0: to be one of them, but as the US military launches new attacks, the Houthis in Yemen are threatening to close another key waterway.
1: They were able to completely hold global shipping to ransom beforehand. So without any formalised forces in terms of the Navy and Air Force, they still have a huge amount of power.
0: Also today, Italy's growing problem with childhood obesity.
2: I can't even sign him up for the gym because he's so obese. They don't want to take on the responsibility. He weighs too much.
0: And later. Huge crowds in Spain welcome home their World Cup winners, while the losers, Argentina, face an investigation. First, our top stories.
3: BBC News with Roisin Hasty. The US military says it's launched another wave of attacks on Iran hours after President Trump said the Iranians would pay many times over for every American soldier killed. It said the strikes were designed to punish the Revolutionary Guard for attacking US forces in Jordan. James Reid reports.
4: The United States has now attacked Iran for 10 consecutive nights. But neither the bombing nor President Trump's threats have broken Iran's chokehold on the Strait of Hormuz. The Iranians have continued to hit back across the region, with Jordan, Bahrain and Kuwait all reporting attacks on Monday. And Iran's Houthi allies in Yemen have announced a maritime embargo of Saudi Arabia at the entrance to the Red Sea, adding to pressure on global energy supplies. The Saudis have said they'll respond firmly to any move to disrupt shipping.
3: A Russian warship has carried out a live artillery exercise 40 nautical miles off the coast of southwest Britain. The drills came on the day Andy Burnham took over as Prime Minister. British defence sources declined to comment on whether the timing was deliberate. The Russian frigate was being monitored by the Royal Navy as it carried out its drill in international waters. Here's our defence correspondent, Jonathan Beale.
5: The Russian frigate was being shadowed by a Royal Navy patrol ship, HMS Tyne, in the English Channel. It then told HMS Tyne to move to a safer distance before conducting a live-fire gunnery exercise. The Ministry of Defence said HMS Tyne monitored the activity and continued to track the Russian ship and stood ready to protect UK national security. The BBC's been told that a French military aircraft was also monitoring the activity and made radio contact with the Russian warship, asking it to clarify its intentions.
3: Andy Burnham has made key cabinet appointments on his first day in 10 Downing Street, replacing or moving many of the ministers who worked for Keir Starmer. The post of Chief Finance Minister has gone to John Healey, who resigned last month as Defence Secretary in a row over military spending. A former leader of the Labour Party, Ed Miliband, has been given the role of Foreign Secretary. President Trump has signed executive orders imposing 50% tariffs on a range of Canadian goods from cement to hockey sticks. The White House said the measures were a punishment for Canadian discrimination against key US industries. Mr. Trump also threatened further tariffs to punish Canada for smoke from wildfires across the border. The Premier of Ontario province had this message for Mr. Trump.
6: You know something? Rather than criticize and threaten Canada, your closest friends, maybe one day you're going to need our help like you did last year and we deployed the people. I get frustrated just listening to that bunch of rubbish.
3: BBC News. The UN Secretary Council has heard that children in Haiti are being jailed for years without ever appearing before a judge. The UN Special Representative for Children says she's seen youngsters incarcerated for up to 8 years without charge. She said the situation was among the most alarming anywhere in the world, with overcrowded juvenile facilities holding mostly adult detainees. The social media influencers Andrew and Tristan Tate have appeared before a federal judge in the United States in connection with an investigation by the British authorities into alleged sex trafficking and other offences. The brothers were arrested on Saturday. British prosecutors are seeking their extradition to face new charges, including rape. The Tates deny any wrongdoing. Tom Bateman was at the courthouse in Miami.
7: Andrew and Tristan Tate were handcuffed. They were shackled with chains at the waist. They were shackled at their feet as well. The judge was at pains.
8: The This is The World. I'm Marco Werman.
9: And I'm Carolyn Beeler. Thank you for tuning in today. A 12 out of 10. That's how President Trump described his highly anticipated meeting with Chinese President Xi Jinping this morning.
10: I mean, he's a tremendous leader of a very powerful country, and I give great respect to him, and we appreciate the fact that he came for this meeting.
9: Trump there talking to reporters aboard Air Force One earlier today.
8: The two leaders met in Busan, South Korea for a little under 2 hours. It appeared to be cordial, a significant de-escalation between the world's two largest economies. The World's Jeremy Siegel has been reporting in China for the past week. He explained to me earlier today what was accomplished in these talks.
11: Well, I think it's worth looking at this in terms of what happened and what didn't happen. So here's what we know, and this is primarily based off of comments made by President Trump in the aftermath of the meeting, and then statements from the Chinese state media, which are far briefer than anything we get from the U.S. president. So according to Trump, this was a, quote, amazing meeting. The two of them, he says, came to agreement on two major fronts that have been dominating the headlines in recent days: tariffs and rare earth minerals. Trump says he has agreed to cut tariffs he'd put in place to push China on controlling fentanyl trafficking. He says Xi promised to do more when it comes to preventing fentanyl from coming into the U.S., so he agreed to these tariff reductions that bring overall tariffs on Chinese goods down significantly from 57% to 47%. And that's huge, especially when you consider that before this meeting, Trump was threatening to impose an additional 100% tariff on all Chinese goods. Now, on the opposite end of the table, Trump says Xi agreed to keep providing rare earth minerals to the rest of the world.
8: Right. So rare earth minerals, these are what's found in basically everything from phones to laptops to electric cars, anything with microprocessors needing super fast conduction, right?
11: Yeah, and China produces the vast, vast majority of these, more than 80% of the world supply. Before this meeting, China was threatening to basically choke exports of them, which would cause absolute chaos for supply chains, not just in the U.S., but across the world. So I think now countries and markets around the globe are breathing a sigh of relief.
8: You also mentioned, Jeremy, it's also worth discussing what did not happen at this meeting. What was not on the table?
11: Taiwan. Taiwan was not discussed. This is the island that China claims as its own, but the U.S. backs its security. You know, usually Xi makes sure to stress the importance of Taiwan in talks with the U.S., but China's readout from the state media of these talks made no mention of it. A couple other areas where I think there notably was not really any movement, Ukraine. Trump says the two leaders did talk about Ukraine, the war there, but it was really vague. And there was no tangible agreement on any collaborative efforts to end the war. Also, there was no agreement on the ownership of TikTok, the video sharing platform that is Chinese owned, but Trump wants to be spun out into an American business. And then finally, I really think it's worth noting, Marco, at this point, all of this, it's just words. There is no official agreement between China and the U.S. in place. Both ends, you know, appear to be saying these were productive talks, but there is not a signed deal yet.
8: Yeah, that's interesting. As I said, you've been on the ground for a week in China, Jeremy. What's been the response to these developments?
11: Well, as I mentioned, what we've gotten officially from the Chinese government is measured, to say the least, especially in comparison to Trump's comments. That said, I think economically speaking, this is a relief for the country. You know, China's economy, while massive, has been slowing recently. So for now, I think this does give some reassurance in the short term that, you know, this isn't an escalating trade war as it's appeared to be in recent weeks. That being said, this agreement's not final. It's not a comprehensive trade deal yet. And I think it's fair to say the U.S. and China are still very much rivals on the world stage.
8: Yeah. So what next? I mean, what is China watching for in the days ahead with these good words, but no formal agreement, as you say?
11: Well, I think it depends in part on where you are. You know, I was just in Shenzhen, which is one of China's most rapidly growing cities, both population-wise and economically. And there, you can really see how China right now is not just preparing for, but actualizing a kind of self-reliance. You know, exports to the U.S. and other parts of the world are such a big part of China's economy, building and putting stuff together that people in America buy. And in that sense, American tariffs are scary for China. But in Shenzhen, where I've witnessed some huge technological advancements when it comes to electric cars, self-driving cars, drones, cell phones, China is not just building things based

0: China wants to be doing more of that.
1: Wow. Forward into the future. So President Trump left South Korea just before a summit of Asian nations. I hear some observers saying that China is going to use that opportunity to present itself as the stable trading partner in the region. Could this be a strategic win for China?
0: Yeah, I think that's fair to say. And it goes back to this idea of self-reliance and not relying on the U.S. You know, a number of people I've spoken to in China say there is a broader push underway by the country to bolster relationships with other countries that might be unhappy with America's tariff policy. So on the one hand, China wants and many parts of its economy need stability with the U.S. And this sort of one-year truce that we're seeing unfold, it brings some stability, but on the other hand, it's preparing both economically and diplomatically for a future where maybe that stability is not there.
1: The World's Jeremy Siegel speaking with us from Hong Kong. Thank you, Jeremy.
0: Thank you, Marco.
2: Police in Rio de Janeiro carried out an operation this week that killed more than 130 people, making it the deadliest crackdown on organized crime in the city's history. Authorities say the raids targeted members of the Red Command, one of Brazil's most powerful criminal groups. But the scale of the violence has stunned the country. Human rights groups are demanding an independent investigation. The World's Tibi Saizea has more.
3: In the north of Rio de Janeiro, the favelas of Peña and Alemão woke to the aftermath of a police raid that turned the streets into a war zone. Dozens of bodies were found in a nearby forest and along the streets. The Son gang members were arrested. Residents say the raid was intended mainly to kill as many people as possible, some calling the operation a massacre. With no official help, residents themselves search for the missing, moving the dead through the night on improvised stretchers. By morning, they had lined dozens of bodies on the pavement of a public square. Some had been stripped down to their underwear to make them easier to recognize. One of the mothers in the scene was featured in a local report.
4: Meu filho se entregou, mandou a mensagem, mandou a localização. Eu estou me entregando. Me mataram, arrancaram.
3: She says her son sent her a text saying he had tried to surrender, but he was still handcuffed and shot in the head. Now, as the gunfire fades, residents are trying to return to daily life.
5: Então, pós-guerra, né, o cenário, e a gente está aqui agora, catando corpos, lavando sangue das ruas.
3: It's the aftermath of a war, Raul Santiago, a resident of one of the favelas, told me. The death toll stands at more than 130 people, including four police officers. The raid involved 2,500 officers sent to capture leaders of the Comando Vermelho, or Red Command. That's a criminal organization born in Rio's prisons in the late 1970s that now controls territory across Brazil, including in the Amazon. Rio's governor, Claudio Castro, a member of the right-wing party, defended the raid as a hard blow against crime.
6: Porque a população quer uma solução pro dia a dia. A população quer na vida como ela é.
3: People want safety in their daily lives, he said during a press conference after the raid. He rejected accusations of excessive force and called the operation a victory. But researchers who track violence in Rio say there is no victory in a slaughter. Here is security expert Robert Muga with the Igarapé Institute in Brazil.
7: Rio de Janeiro has raids like this all the time. It has had raids like this going back decades. And we've seen casualties often in single or double digits, but we've never seen anything quite like this. This was the deadliest day of police action, and certainly in Rio, but possibly in Brazil in its history.
3: Muga says this time, police sealed off escape routes into the forest, which may have led to the unusually high death toll.
7: We didn't only see armored vehicles and heavily armed special forces, military forces, confronting extremely well-armed gang members. We also saw hijacked buses, weaponized drones, and of course, we saw a city that was paralyzed by this disruption.
3: Ignacio Cano, who's

0: studies police violence at the State University of Rio de Janeiro says politics also played a role.
1: Next year is an electoral year in Rio de Janeiro, and I think the government wanted to make a statement because they know that public security is going to be one of the main topics, and the government wanted to show itself as very, very tough on crime.
0: Rio's police are considered amongst the most violent in the world. Cano says accountability is almost non-existent.
1: We have done several pieces of research, and we found extremely few cases of sentences against police officers, even when there were, for example, forensic evidence that clearly contradicted the police version.
0: Rio's governor, Claudio Castro, has expressed condolences only for the four police officers killed, describing them as, quote, the true victims. He referred to the more than 100 dead suspects as narco-terrorists.
1: The governor here talks about narco-terrorists, which is the same term being used by the Trump administration, killing people in boats in Venezuela and Colombia to try to justify what are really summary executions.
0: Many experts say that this language erases basic human rights and frames Brazil's poorest residents as enemies in a war. And for the mothers who lost their sons, that rhetoric feels like salt in the wound.
2: Assassino! Assassino!
0: Yesterday at a protest, they called the governor a murderer and demanded his resignation.
2: Toda véspera de uma grande eleição, há uma estratégia. A estratégia de entrar as nossas comunidades.
0: A woman who lost her son in this week's raid said every time an election approaches, it's a strategy to attack their communities, to spread terror, and then use that to campaign. Community activist Raul Santiago says the country can't afford to normalize this kind of violence.
3: O que aconteceu hoje não pode se repetir nunca mais. Tem que ter um acordo da sociedade, tem que ter um movimento.
0: Because, he says, there is no success in an operation where more than 100 people are brutally executed. For the world, I'm Tibisay Sea.

0: baseball fans have had lots to talk about this week with an epic World Series underway, an international World Series, I might add, because it's Toronto against LA. Just ahead, how politics and national pride are supercharging Canadian baseball fans. You're listening to The World.
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0: This is The World. I'm Marco Werman. If you weren't already a fan of baseball, this is the World Series to become one. These Dodgers-Blue Jays games have been spectacular. Game 3 was an 18-inning battle in Los Angeles that ended like this.
1: Freeman sends a fly ball to center field. Varsho's going back before the clock strikes midnight. Freddie Freeman has ended it. It's a repeat hero with the last word on a Game 3 classic.
0: Yeah, you can feel the excitement. It was the Dodgers with that win after more than 6 hours of baseball. But Toronto came back and now leads the series 3-2. Of course, the series is not just about the number of hits, runs, and outs. It's being played at a moment of high political drama between the U.S. and Canada. Leanne Goodman is an editor of The Conversation. She joins us from Toronto. You're a Blue Jays fan, Leanne. Let's put that out there first. So how are you feeling about the series at this point?
2: You know, I'm pretty anxious because it's a state of Toronto sports fandom to be constantly fearful that they're going to collapse.
0: I mean, there have been some spectacular games. Baseball fans are getting wowed by just how great this World Series is. Here's one moment among many that stands out. Blue Jays are at Dodger Stadium. Fans are just getting seated when the first pitch is thrown.
1: Going game five with a fastball that's hit in the air to deep left field. Call to the track. It's a bomb on the first pitch of game five.
0: First pitch, home run.
1: Now Vlad Jr. hooks a ball down the left.
0: Then third pitch, home run.
1: To start game five. Three pitches in, 2-0 Toronto.
0: What was your reaction when the Blue Jays took that lead 2-0 in the first three pitches of that game?
2: To be honest, I kind of felt sorry for their pitcher. I mean, I was delighted, but you really feel for the pitcher in those situations, right? The pressure on them. And the game can, you know, win or lose based on their performance. So my first reaction was, oh, this poor pitcher. But of course, I was delighted. You know, two homers in the first three pitches. It's great. And that's kind of part of the Blue Jay folklore, is how they hit these huge homers at very critical moments that change the course of the series.
0: So I want to put the baseball talk on pause for a moment, because this is all happening at a time of great political tension between the Trump White House and Canada. How has that manifested itself in this World Series?
2: You know, there's not been a news story on it, but I know at the very beginning of the series, they kicked somebody out of the stadium for wearing a Canada is not for sale cap. So I suspect they've told the players not to touch that. But I can tell you, in my own circle and friends across the country, it feels special this year. It feels like it's something different because of all the tensions right now. We really feel like a real sense of national unity, and we're really rallying around the Jays. And I think it's particularly due to the, you know, the Trump situation, and we feel a bit beat up by the Americans right now. So this seems like a bit of a revenge fantasy. Even though most of the players are Americans.
0: Yeah, well, that's interesting. That's the makeup of the team. But what about Toronto fans? I mean, are they also taking this wider geopolitical headline on board as they root for the Blue Jays?
2: Yeah, absolutely. People really feel like this is something that's an important moment for Canada, particularly right now. I mean, Toronto fans are pretty diehard on the Jays, but what is interesting to me is it's been a real noticeable marketing tactic to promote them as being a unifying force for Canada. So you've got fans in Vancouver who would ordinarily be cheering for the Mariners. It's become a real, in Quebec, where the majority are Francophones, it's become a real rallying cry in Canada. The whole country is behind them for sure.
0: So do we know how some of the American players on the Blue Jays feel about kind of being the proxy for Canadian frustration, shall we say?
2: You know, they don't go into the politics, but I will say that especially Schneider, the manager of the team, and a couple of the other Jays have really gone on in at great length about how they love playing for an entire country, how special it is for them. They just don't touch Trump or politics, which I think is probably by design.
0: So it sounds like there's more on the line for Toronto than just winning the series. Like, aside from baseball bragging rights, what else would the victory at the World Series mean?
2: For Toronto in particular, you know, there's a lot of anxiety. We never quite believe we're going to win. And I think this win, I think it's giving Toronto sports fans a bit of, you know, confidence, a bit of an understanding that we can compete against the best and that our teams are world-class. And it's just a reminder that we're competitors. We're in the game.
0: That's amazing. So this year, what does it mean to be a Blue Jays fan for you?
2: You know, it's been great for me because I was at the Joe Carter game in 93 when they won the World Series, and I was pregnant with my son, who now lives overseas and has watched every Jays game this season and is now just happens to be in Canada renewing his visa. And is so he and I are watching all the games together. So that's been fantastic, a really lovely mother-son bonding experience. Nice. Yeah, it's been great. Like, he was in my womb when Joe Carter hit that home run.
0: The circuit is complete.
2: Honestly, I'm, like any other Toronto sports fan, constantly in a state of high anxiety. Like, when they're pitch, I can barely watch. So my son has to sort of talk me off the ledge and remind me of 93.
0: 93, the last time the Toronto Blue Jays won the World Series. That was Leanne Goodman, a Toronto-based editor at The Conversation and a major Jays fan. Her team plays the Dodgers again tomorrow night in Toronto. The Jays lead the series 3-2.
3: Radio Free Asia will begin shutting down its news operations tomorrow. It is one of four federally funded international broadcasters that the Trump administration wants to dismantle.
0: RFA has been around since 1996. Its core mission, to provide independent news and information across Asia in different languages.
3: Mandarin, Korean, Uyghur, and Tibetan, among other languages. Fans of the news service say its absence will be noticeable in countries run by authoritarian regimes where there are no legitimate independent news outlets and limited freedom of speech. And now here are a few more global headlines that we are following.
0: Hurricane Melissa is forecast to pass near Bermuda late today. The massive storm hit Haiti, Jamaica, and Cuba this week. About three-quarters of Jamaica was left without electricity. In Cuba, the storm also took down power and communication lines. Cuban officials have yet not said how widespread the damage is.
3: Tanzania is seeing a second day of protests following the country's recent elections. Authorities ordered a curfew in Dar es Salaam, Tanzania's biggest city, after violent clashes between protesters and police. The ruling party has been in power since 1961. Human rights groups say the government was behind a wave of terror against the political opposition in the run-up to elections. Lawmakers from the European Parliament said today that voting in Tanzania was neither free nor fair.
0: Israel's military today said Hamas handed over two coffins to the Red Cross, containing the remains of hostages who were held in the Gaza Strip. The remains of 13 more hostages still need to be recovered. Israel has accused Hamas of violating the Gaza ceasefire agreement by being slow to hand over the remains of deceased hostages. Palestinian officials say Israel's strikes in reaction have killed dozens of people in recent days.
3: More global news is online for you at theworld.org. 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

0: This is The World. I'm Marco Werman. The Trump administration is launching U.S. military attacks in the Western Hemisphere. Yesterday, Defense Secretary Pete Hegseth announced another deadly strike on alleged drug smugglers. He said it took place in international waters off the Pacific coast of Mexico, killing four people. A previous strike on Monday against what the administration says are, quote, narco-terrorists, killed 14 people. Since early September, the American military has blown up more than a dozen suspected drug boats, killing at least 61 people. The World's Matthew Bell has more.
1: In a social media post, Pete Hegseth said the series of U.S. attacks against three boats on Monday ended with one survivor in the water. U.S. forces apparently contacted Mexican authorities about that. Mexico's Navy conducted a rescue operation, but no survivors were found. Mexican President Claudia Sheinbaum spoke about the incident during a news conference yesterday.
2: Como ustedes saben, nosotros queremos que se cumplan todos los tratados internacionales.
1: We want all international treaties to be complied with, the president said. And then she went on to say, quote, we don't agree with these attacks. Sheinbaum said she called for a meeting with the U.S. ambassador in Mexico to talk about what's going on. U.S. administration officials, including President Trump, say the military is taking the fight to Latin American drug gangs that are sending deadly narcotics into American cities and towns. The U.S. military strikes began early last month off the Caribbean coast of Venezuela, then Colombia. The ones off the western coast of Mexico are just the latest.
3: Well, I do think it's notable that the first strike that occurred on the 2nd of September coincided with the Secretary of State's visit to Mexico to discuss enhanced security cooperation.
1: That's Brian Finucane, a senior advisor with the International Crisis Group.
3: You know, one of the functions that these strikes play in the Caribbean is as a reminder to other states in the region of U.S. military capabilities as a potentially not so subtle threat that if they do not cooperate with the U.S. on counter-narcotics, on security, that the U.S. could take unilateral military action on their territory.
1: That has not happened yet, but Trump has been threatening the Venezuelan government and, to a lesser extent, the one in Colombia. He's ordered a U.S. aircraft carrier strike group to deploy to the region. This will add major firepower to the forces already deployed there. President Trump has designated numerous Latin American drug cartels as terrorist organizations. Administration officials keep comparing the cartels to Al-Qaeda or ISIS, and they say deadly force is the only way to deal with them. But Brian Finucane says the White House still has not offered compelling justification for what the U.S. military is doing.
3: If this administration had a good story to tell on either the facts or the law relating to the strikes in the Caribbean and now the Pacific, they would be telling that story. Their failure to tell it is significant.
1: Members of Congress have raised questions about the legality of this military campaign, but it doesn't look like the Trump administration will stop anytime soon. Trump accuses Venezuela's president, Nicolas Maduro, of profiting from the drug trade, while Maduro says the United States is just engaging in a new form of imperialist aggression. In a recent speech, he said the accusations of drug trafficking are just a pretext.
4: Y el pueblo de los Estados Unidos lo sabe. Se están inventando una nueva guerra.
1: The people of the United States know it, Maduro said. They're making up a new eternal war. We will prevent it in South America and the Caribbean by saying no to war, yes to peace, and yes to prosperity. Sergio Guzman is the director of Colombia Risk Analysis, based in Bogota. He says most Colombians are not big fans of Maduro, but they're not happy about the way the Trump administration is going after him.
5: We have an aspirational view of the United States. We have very close military and intelligence sharing with the United States. But in this new act of aggression or rhetorical aggression against Venezuela, our governments are not necessarily seeing eye to eye. And this is concerning because we do not want a regional war. We do not want a military invasion on Venezuelan soil. And it seems as though that is very much in play for the United States at the moment.
1: Guzman says governments across Latin America are well aware of the dangers of the drug cartels. No one's going to stand up for them. But at the same time, he says, people across the region are frustrated by the Trump administration's willingness to engage in military action that violates international law. For The World, I'm Matthew Bell.

0: In the Netherlands, a political party on the center-left looks set to emerge as the biggest winner in national elections. Preliminary results showed that the far-right party of Geert Wilders was running neck and neck with the center-left Democrats 66 party. 38-year-old Rob Jetten, who leads D66, hopes that when all of the votes are finally counted, he will be poised to form a coalition government that excludes the extreme right.
1: This is an historic election result because we've shown not only to the Netherlands but also to the world that it is possible to beat populist and extreme right movements. And I'm very eager to cooperate with other parties.
0: To learn more, we reached out to Sarah De Lange in Amsterdam. She's a professor of Dutch politics at the Institute of Political Science at Leiden University. De Lange told me the election results so far have included two surprises.
2: The first is that the two main centrist parties, the Christian Democrats and the Social Liberals, have done so well. But the second surprise is that although Geert Wilders' PVV, the main radical right party in the Netherlands, has lost, the radical right as a whole has remained stable. So other radical right parties have picked up his dissatisfied voters. So it's not the case that these voters have returned to the mainstream. Instead, they have voted for two alternative radical right parties, the first called Ja 21 and the second Forum for Democracy. The one is slightly more moderate than the PVV. The other is actually more radical than the PVV.
0: So how do you read these election results? What are the voters voting on and what are they saying?
2: So it shows that the Netherlands is really polarized. One segment of the population wants a centrist, stable, and moderate government. The other section of the Dutch population really wants a government of the right that devotes a lot more attention to immigration policy.
0: And I understand that even some of the centrist political parties have moved to the political right on issues, including immigration. Is that right? And if so, how much have their platforms changed?
2: Yes. Yeah, so a lot of mainstream parties in the Netherlands in these elections have taken quite outspoken positions on immigration. And there's a broad consensus that somehow immigration to the Netherlands should be limited. Whether or not that is through measures to reduce asylum applications or through legislation that regulates labor migration, that is a point where the mainstream parties differ on quite substantially.
0: So it seems at this point most likely that the center-left party D66, led by Rob Jetten, is likely to be set to form a government. What kind of government might they put together?
2: So the election results as they stand now give Rob Jetten very few options. The only coalition of four parties that would have a majority in parliament would be a broad centrist coalition that would include the two centrist winners of the election, so D66 and CDA, but also the more left-leaning Green Labour Alliance and the more right-leaning VVD. Now, this is a difficult coalition to form because the VVD has been very outspoken that it's not willing to govern with the Green Labour Alliance.
0: So we have mentioned Rob Jetten from D66. Can you tell me more about him, this likely next prime minister?
2: Yes, yeah, so he's quite an interesting figure. He's relatively young. He's only 38. But he's been in politics for a long time. Many commentators compare him today, actually, to our former Prime Minister, Mark Rutte, because of his upbeat, positive campaign, his flexibility, his ability to get along with party leaders from both the left and the right. And he also has a bit this Teflon nature that Rutte used to have, that issues don't really affect him all that much in politics.
0: Mm. So he is kind of seen as a rising star, and now he has maybe reached the peak there.
2: Yeah, so he's been a rising star for a long time. He's had to step aside two elections ago to give Sigrid Kaag a chance as a party leader, but he's come back as a party leader more experienced and has taken his party to unprecedented heights.
0: More broadly, taking a bit of a step back from the party politics here, there are questions about how much support the far right can ultimately win. This goes for much of Europe. Do you think this election helps answer that question at all for the Netherlands?
2: Yes, I think it shows that the support for the far right is not fixed. It can develop over time. So we see that the far right bloc in parliament remains relatively stable. It's projected to gain one seat. But if we look at the electoral data that we now are seeing, we see that the group of voters who considers voting for one of these far-right parties has actually grown substantially since the 2003 elections.
0: How long is it likely to take for these parties to form a government?
2: You shouldn't be surprised if the negotiations take anywhere from 6 months to a year, even though everyone is saying that in the best interest of the country, the formation should be as fast as possible.
0: Wow, that's a long time, especially considering the last government took, what, 7 months to put together and then lasted only 11 months?
2: It's very normal at the moment for governments to take at least 6 months to form because of all the difficulties that are involved in compromising with so many parties.
0: And was this the outcome that was expected in terms of what the government might actually look like? It is a surprise that Geert Wilders did not come out decisively on top, right?
2: Yes, but at the same time, it was already clear that all the other parties were not willing to govern with him, either for principled reasons, because they feel that his program conflicts too much with constitutional principles, such as the freedom of religion, due to its stances on Islam, or for more pragmatic reasons, because they feel that Geert Wilders is not a trustworthy partner, given that he's now toppled two governments.
0: Is there anything we can gather about the rest of Europe and the trajectory of the far right from these results, election results in the Netherlands?
2: One of the things that this shows is that even when far-right parties govern and they don't manage to execute their programs, this does not necessarily mean that their voters will be dissatisfied and return to the mainstream. These are voters that are very distrustful of mainstream politics and parties and are therefore more likely to look for a radical right alternative or even to abstain from voting than return to the mainstream on short term.
0: Sarah DeLange is a professor of Dutch politics at the Institute of Political Science at Leiden University. She's been telling us about elections in the Netherlands where the far-right vote has splintered.
3: Earlier this month, we brought you a story about how dozens of weather balloons carrying bundles of contraband cigarettes were disrupting commercial flights in Lithuania. The balloons appeared to come from neighboring Belarus. Well, over the past week, the situation has escalated dramatically. Lithuanian airports were forced to close several times. And now the government in Vilnius, the Lithuanian capital, says it's closing its border with Belarus. The World's Europe correspondent, Orla Barry, has more.
4: The balloons are big, about the size of a car. And by Sunday night, Lithuanian authorities said they had detected 66 of them in the country's airspace. The main airport in Vilnius closed four times in the past week, disrupting dozens of flights and infuriating passengers trying to get back home to Lithuania.
5: We didn't hear anything from leaders of our country, and we were sitting for 40 hours in Frankfurt.
4: Project manager Adomas Taraskavicius was due to fly home from Frankfurt to Vilnius last Friday. He's not angry at the airlines or the airports, he says, but at the Lithuanian government that didn't seem to be doing anything to solve the crisis.
5: They saw last week what's happening, and the airport on Friday was closed for the second time, and they still waited. They still waited. People, citizens were stuck in the airport.
4: On Monday, the Lithuanian government did act. Prime Minister Inga Ruginienė said she had authorized the army to shoot the helium balloons down.
6: Taip mes vėlgi siunčiame signalą, kad mes pasirengę.
4: We're sending a signal, she said, that we're ready to take the toughest actions whenever our airspace is compromised. Now the government is going a step further, shutting the country's border with Belarus until the end of November, preventing most Belarusians from travelling to Lithuania or transporting goods to the EU. Balloons carrying contraband into Lithuania aren't new. Hundreds were detected in the country's airspace last year too, authorities say. Local diplomats say it's unlikely this is just a smuggling operation by criminal gangs.
7: This is part of big Russia's and involving Belarusia hybrid warfare campaign against Baltic countries, Central Europe and the rest of Europe.
4: Eitvydas Bajarūnas is a former Lithuanian ambassador to Russia and a visiting fellow with the Centre for European Policy Analysis.
7: It's aiming to create panic, to diminish public trust in national institutions, also in NATO-EU capacity to cope with this problem.
4: The Prime Minister of Lithuania calls it a hybrid attack too, designed to destabilise the country. The Belarusian leader is a close ally of Russian President Vladimir Putin. But proving they're in cahoots isn't easy. Political analyst Katia Glod, who's originally from Belarus, says the government in Minsk could also be making a profit from this whole scheme.
8: Tobacco business has been one of those top businesses in Belarus that has been very lucrative. It might have been that there was their way to smuggle more, and the regime is just turning a blind eye to this because they very much rely on these businesses.
4: The Belarus Customs Authority has condemned Lithuania's decision to close the border. But Glod, who's deputy head of the new Eurasia Strategy Centre, a London-based think tank, says it's hard to say just how much the Belarusian economy will be affected. EU sanctions on the country have already brought severe cuts to goods travelling over the border, she says. It's more likely the local population that'll suffer, she says. Diplomat Eitvydas Bajarūnas says the Lithuanian government doesn't have a choice. How else do you get the attention of the Belarusian leader, he says?
7: We create pain to Belarus in order to have their reaction.
4: And it got a reaction. It's a petty move by a small country. Alexander Lukashenko, the Belarusian president, said it's a crazy scam, he said. Katia Glod says what the Belarusian leader does next might give us a clue as to who's really behind it all.
8: If it's a domestic issue and has to do with these private smugglers that are linked to this businessman close to Lukashenko and his family, then I think he would interfere. But if not, it would look likely that the order was coming from Moscow.
4: Lithuania's prime minister said this week she's ready to keep the border closed for as long as it takes. For The World, I'm Orla Barry.

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0: This is The World. I'm Marco Werman. Turkey sits at the crossroads between Europe and Asia, a region known historically as the Levant. It's a place that National Geographic explorer Paul Salopek was keen to pass through on his Out of Eden walk, the multi-year project in which he's retracing the physical path of human migration. When we caught up recently, I asked Paul about his time walking through that part of the Middle East. Paul, let's start off by orienting our maps, because we're going back in time to 2014. You walked through Turkey in that year, a few years into your journey. Where had you been just before arriving in Turkey, and what direction were you walking in?
1: So, as you know, Marco, my project began kind of in one of the cradles of humankind. So I started in the Rift Valley of Africa in the country of Ethiopia, took a camel boat across the Red Sea to Saudi Arabia, walked through the deserts of Saudi Arabia, and then walk through the mountains of Jordan, cross the West Bank into Israel. And then because of the gigantic civil war in Syria at the time, ended up taking a ship across the Mediterranean to begin the walk across eastern Turkey or Anatolia.
0: That perspective is important, especially in this case, because in the minds of many people, this whole region from Turkey all the way down to the Sinai, it's known as the Levant. It's a French word meaning rising, as in the rising of the sun. How did that emerge as its moniker?
1: You know, this is a very Eurocentric term, right? So your Western Europeans would look to the East. And so that's where this comes from. Going into very deep history, if you remove kind of the Eurocentric kind of cellophane layer, this was a crossroads, the birthplace of agriculture, the birthplace of these three big monotheistic religions, and basically a contested ground between three jealous gods and a lot of strongmen that goes back millennia, not just centuries.
0: So going into Turkey, I'm imagining you had a lot to focus on. There's geography, there's history, there's archaeology. What was your plan?
1: So what I did is I landed at a port called Mersin, and the idea was to walk eastward. I, too, was headed towards sunrise, eventually hoping to head into Asia. What I sort of was dimly aware of at the time is that it was very contested ground between the Turkish government and a long simmering ethnic Kurdish kind of separatist movement. So there were tensions when I was walking through.
0: So we've spoken in the past about hospitality and your experiences being welcomed into the homes of strangers. What about Turkey and some of the people you met there and the time you spent with them? A lot of hospitality?
1: Incredible. Incredibly warm. I remember I started walking across Anatolia, that part of Turkey, in the midsummer. It was blisteringly hot. And I was walking with my Turkish walking partners and a mule. And when we were getting to villages, people would say, "Hey guys, come on up and have a tea with us." And often I slept on rooftops. People were sleeping out on the rooftops to get away from the heat. So I was kind of camping on rooftops from day to day to day to day.
0: I'm guessing you met a lot of people on the rooftops.
1: Indeed. It was like a communal sleeping. You know, everybody was in cots and there'd be some chit chat under the stars. And then in the morning, get up and head to the next village. It actually was lovely. It was very nice.
0: As you mentioned earlier, you had to detour around Syria. It was an intense and tragic time for a lot of people in the Middle East. Turkey is right next door to Syria, which was engulfed in that bloody civil war. How did that shape your travel plans, aside from having to take that boat?
1: Well, in a huge way, because, you know, Syria is such an important civilizational center for culture in the world. I mean, it was one of the endpoints of the Silk Road. It was one of the endpoints of these perfume trails, the incense trails coming up from Arabian deserts. It had a very vibrant culture and economy of its own. But it was, as you mentioned, it was in the grip of a bloodbath. And I knew I was inching close to the Syrian border because there were just refugees everywhere. There were people living under tents. And in that case, I lived under tents with them.
0: Yeah, and it wasn't contained just in Syria. I mean, things spread over the border. And at one point, you were walking very close to the Turkey-Syria border, and you had a pretty scary encounter. Can you tell us about that?
1: Yeah, you know, one of the things that sticks out from that particular part of the trail is that lots of refugees were spilling over the border, and Turkey was deploying its army to kind of control and channel them. Me and my walking partner and our mule got ambushed. People thought we were ISIS, that we were jihadists who had infiltrated from Syria. And so guys popped up out of this rocky plain and with guns, and we held up our hands and they marched us to their village. And it was a little bit dicey there for a while. Yeah, we had to do a lot of talking to clear things up.
0: So, I mean, what was the argument you and your partner eventually made that got you out of like their clutches?
1: So we basically just patiently showed them our documents, explained our contacts, there was a funny moment when they were pointing their guns at us at the very beginning, where they were shouting at us, "You guys are jihadists, you're ISIS." And my walking partner, Murat Yazar, put his hands up and shouted back. He said, "How can I be ISIS? I'm an atheist." And I turned to him and I said, "Murat, you just got us in even deeper trouble." So it just took a lot of jawboning. Yeah.
0: I mean, we're chuckling now, but it is an intense experience. It also contrasts sharply with what you experienced elsewhere in Turkey. I'm recalling that Istanbul used to be Constantinople and was kind of the center of the world. So I'm really curious when these kind of mixed memories of your, I'm curious when these memories of your otherwise cherished time in Turkey have reemerged elsewhere on your trek.
1: You know, I often look back on that time as kind of a very special time, Marco, because it's a region of the world that, as we mentioned, is often unsettled. I mean, I remember talking to an archaeologist in Israel who was like digging into the origins of Jerusalem, for example, and it's just, for the moment, say that this is part of the bigger picture. He said there are 700 distinct conflicts recorded since the origins of Jerusalem back in the Bronze Age. And I think I walked through just between two very difficult kind of conflicts, like a year after I left Turkey. Major battles happened through the landscapes that I walked through that I hold very precious in memory. These are kind of golden landscapes of hills and olive groves and very friendly villagers. I don't think I would be able to do it had I gone just a year later or 2 years later.
0: You ever rub your eyes, kind of just noting the coincidence and the window that you actually slipped through?
1: Yeah, it's just one of these quirks of timing and serendipity, and that, you know, my project's driven by accident. And it was just kind of an accident of time when the Turkish government and the Kurds had a very fragile ceasefire, and it was already falling apart when I was there. So yeah, it was this rare moment where a door opened along the Global Trail and shut behind me.
0: National Geographic explorer Paul Salopek on his Out of Eden walk. Thanks again for joining us, Paul.
1: Always a pleasure, Marco.
0: Paul's walk has progressed over many years from the Levant through Asia and now across the Arctic into Alaska. 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
2: 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I'm Carolyn Beeler.
0: And I'm Marco Werman. 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
1: BBC World Service, it's 1 o'clock GMT. This is Oliver Conway with the newsroom. Andy Burnham becomes Britain's seventh Prime Minister in a decade. What are the global challenges he'll face? Well, Iran is sure to be one of them, but as the US military launches a new wave of attacks, the Houthis in Yemen are threatening to close another key waterway.
2: They were able to completely hold global shipping to ransom beforehand. So without any formalised forces in terms of the Navy and Air Force, they still have a huge amount of power.
1: Also today, Italy's growing problem with childhood obesity.
3: I can't even sign him up for the gym because he's so obese. They don't want to take on the responsibility. He weighs too much.
1: And later. Huge crowds in Spain welcome home their World Cup winners while the losers, Argentina, face an investigation. First, our top stories.
4: BBC News with Roisin Hasty. The US military says it's launched another wave of attacks on Iran hours after President Trump said the Iranians would pay many times over for every American soldier killed. It said the strikes were designed to punish the Revolutionary Guard for attacking US forces in Jordan. James Reed reports.
5: The United States has now attacked Iran for 10 consecutive nights. But neither the bombing nor President Trump's threats have broken Iran's chokehold on the Strait of Hormuz. The Iranians have continued to hit back across the region, with Jordan, Bahrain and Kuwait all reporting attacks on Monday. And Iran's Houthi allies in Yemen have announced a maritime embargo of Saudi Arabia at the entrance to the Red Sea, adding to pressure on global energy supplies. The Saudis have said they'll respond firmly to any move to disrupt shipping.
4: President Trump has signed executive orders imposing 50% tariffs on a range of Canadian goods. The White House said the measures were a punishment for Canadian discrimination against key US industries. Peter Bowes is in Los Angeles.
6: The White House says the tariffs, which take effect in 30 days, are necessary to protect American businesses. Trump administration officials say the products targeted will range from consumer items like wine and hockey sticks to industrial goods such as commercial cement. However, key exports, including critical minerals and fish, have been excluded from the list. The move is in addition to existing tariffs already in force against products such as Canadian steel, aluminium, and copper.
4: A Russian warship has carried out a live artillery exercise 40 nautical miles off the coast of southwest Britain. The drills came on the day Andy Burnham took over as Prime Minister. The Russian frigate was being monitored by the Royal Navy and a French military aircraft. Andy Burnham has made key cabinet appointments on his first day as Prime Minister, replacing or moving many of the ministers who worked for Keir Starmer. A former leader of the Labour Party, Ed Miliband, will now be Foreign Secretary, while Mr Burnham has promised a new political and economic model. Our political correspondent, Rob Watson, says specific details of his policies remain largely unknown.
7: He is very much an unknown in the sense that there hasn't been a leadership contest for the Prime Ministership. And so while, yes, he's held political jobs, he's been Mayor of Greater Manchester, we don't really know about what his detailed sort of ideology is. I mean, we know that in broad terms, he is a classic politician of the European left. He thinks that state intervention is a good idea and that the priority has to be those who are less well off. Now, exactly what that means in terms of individual policies and government, particularly given that background that Britain has this massive level of debt on already high spending and taxation.
4: World news from the BBC. The United Nations Security Council has heard that children in Haiti are being jailed for years without ever appearing before a judge. The UN Special Representative for Children said the situation was among the most alarming anywhere in the world, with overcrowded juvenile facilities holding mostly adult detainees. The UN confirmed over 2,000 serious violations against children last year, including killing, maiming, abductions and sexual violence. The Prime Minister of Guyana says at least 27 people have died after a ferry sank off the Atlantic coast on Saturday night. Prime Minister Mark Phillips said he was now confident that 179 people had been on board. 69 people have been rescued. The Hungarian chess player Judit Polgár has rejected the offer of becoming Hungary's next president. The Prime Minister Péter Modrő nominated her after his government ousted Tomás Sjöblom.
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This is a public affairs program called Community Speaks. And I'm your host, Patro Mabili. Yesterday, a coalition of activists, including Tampa Immigrants Rights Committee, the local chapters of Students for a Democratic Society, and a Democratic Socialist of America, called for justice for the two killings nearly 2,000 miles apart and one death much closer to home. U.S. Immigration and Customs Enforcement in Maine killed Joan Sebastian Duran Guerrero on July 13th, less than a week after agents in Houston killed Lorenzo Salgado Arojo during a traffic stop. A day after the killing in Maine, Juan Duran was struck by a car and killed while running from the agency during a stop in St. Augustine. The groups called for local police to end their 287G agreements with the feds, which are not mandatory despite the rhetoric from some law enforcement leaders. We could talk about that protest today. Also, the fascist detention center in the Everglades is closed now, but what a complicated legacy it leaves in Florida. Today, there is barely any traces of its existence, the detention center down in the Everglades. But when the facility opened, the Republican Party sold themed merchandise. But what began as an attention-grabbing effort to bolster this POTUS's immigration agenda has left in its wake still unresolved litigation, ongoing questions about sky-high costs and potential environmental impact, and uncertainty over what will happen to the property Florida commandeered from Miami-Dade County now that the facility is closed. Finally, a special shout out to Colin Kaepernick, the National Football League ex-quarterback who took a knee during this singing of the national anthem to protest police brutality and racism. He was awarded the Ralph Ellison Award from the American Civil Liberties Union. The award is for defenders of civil rights and civil liberties in the arts, business, science, and sports. The ACLU also announced Bruce Springsteen as a recipient. So we can talk about that. Also going on in the world is incompetence at war. War on Iran has intensified in the last few days as the memorandum of understanding is torn up. The fighting has resumed. The Strait of Hormuz is mostly closed. The U.S. has reimposed its blockade. Sanctions on Iran oil exports has been restored. And no sign of progress on a final deal. Yemen's Houthi rebels, backed by Iran, say they will embargo Saudi Arabia's shipping. And one can question whether or not Marco Rubio can be trusted with negotiations given his left-wing terrorism election rhetoric today. But as we're talking about all of that, today in history, the Central Intelligence Agency released documents under the Freedom of Information Act revealing it had engaged in mind control experiment called MK Ultra. It also believed that Jim Jones was an alleged experimenter. You know, he went on to become a cult leader that led his followers to commit mass suicide. So that was some serious mind control. But we got to start off there taking a listen to an explainer about MK Ultra, since today is the day in history that it was revealed back in 1977. It was a mind control experiment that was controlled, that was put on by the CIA, the Central Intelligence Agency. So the sins of this country goes pretty deep, but it's important that we understand what happened in history, in your name, in the people's name, and to the people. So we're going to start there today, but we're going to talk about all of these other issues and take your telephone calls. Of course, this is Community Speaks, so we do definitely want to hear from me at 239-9663-813-239-9663. You can write DJ at WMNF.org if you have comments from what you've heard today. But we're going to talk about the protest against ICE, but we're going to start out and listen to this history lesson. So simple that
you can explain it to your kids. From Top Secret and Stupid, MK Ultra Exposed, right here on Community Speaks.

the human mind in government labs, universities, prisons, brothels, and off-the-book sites around the world. The CIA is running experiments on people like their lab rats with social security numbers. Drugs, sleep deprivation, isolation, hypnosis, abuse, all in search of the holy grail of the paranoid Cold War brain, mind control. But there's a problem. The human mind doesn't come with a user manual. If you want to control it, first you have to break it. And the CIA takes that part very literally. To understand how we got here, rewind to World War II. The U.S. creates the OSS, the Office of Strategic Services, to run spies and sabotage. When the war ends, President Truman dissolves the OSS. He says, "We don't need a big peacetime spy agency." Spoiler, he was wrong. Within a couple years, the Soviet Union is swallowing Eastern Europe, building nukes, and spreading communism like a bad pyramid scheme. The Cold War begins, and suddenly, no spy agency sounds like a terrible idea. So in 1947, the National Security Act creates the CIA, with a job description so vague, it basically means, do whatever you want, as long as you say, it's for national security. They start off normally enough, spying on communists, meddling in elections, watching the Soviets. Then, in 1949, something strange happens in Hungary. A Catholic cardinal is put on trial by a Soviet-backed regime. He's accused of plotting World War III and trying to crown himself emperor. The charges are ridiculous. But in court, he looks half asleep and calmly confesses to everything in a flat, robotic tone. The CIA watches the footage and says, "Okay, that's not normal." Their conclusion, the Soviets must have discovered a way to force people to say things they don't believe. Not just torture, not just threats, actual mind control. And in Cold War logic, that means one thing. If the enemy might have a terrifying new weapon, you need the same weapon. Or something worse. Enter Alan Dulles, former OSS spy lord and future director of the CIA. In 1950, he joins the agency and decides they need to understand mind control before the Soviets do. So he launches its first mind control program, Project Bluebird. Bluebird runs secret special interrogations in black sites in West Germany and Japan, using captured prisoners as test subjects. The CIA even works with former Nazi scientists and members of Japan's Unit 731. Yes, the Human Experimentation Unit. When your good guys program is partnering with literal war criminals, you might be in the wrong story. Bluebird doesn't produce a magic mind control switch, so Dulles expands it and renames it Project Artichoke. New name, same stupidity. They test isolation, electroshock, sleep deprivation, threats, and bizarre interrogation techniques. They mostly discover that you can absolutely shatter a person, but you can't reprogram them afterward. It's less build a sleeper agent and more create a broken human who can't function. That's when Dulles brings in his specialist, Sidney Gottlieb. Gottlieb is an odd mix of wholesome and terrifying. Born with deformed feet, he went through surgeries just to walk. He's brilliant. Math, chemistry, biochemistry. And he spends the war doing respectable science. In 1951, the CIA hires him into technical services, the gadget and chemistry division. When Dulles wants Artichoke to go bigger and darker, Gottlieb becomes the man tasked with figuring out how to hijack a person's mind. His theory is simple and horrifying. First, you empty the mind, then you fill it back up with whatever you want. In practice, they're great at the empty part and terrible at the fill part. Traditional torture just smashes the mind instead of wiping it clean. So Gottlieb turns to drugs. He experiments with laughing gas, cocaine, heroin, mescaline, but nothing gives him a controllable, programmable state. Then he hears about a strange Swiss chemical, LSD-25. A tiny dose blows open perception. Colors shift. Time melts. Reality becomes flexible. Gottlieb tries it himself and decides, this is the key. But there's one problem. If LSD really can unlock the mind, whoever controls it first wins. And intelligence reports say the Soviets may already be producing it. So, in true CIA fashion, the response is, buy the world's supply and start dropping it into everything. Gottlieb starts with volunteers inside the CIA.

0: then quickly moves on to people who definitely did not volunteer. Under Artichoke and its spin-offs, the CIA doses prisoners, psychiatric patients, and expendables, people nobody in power expects to miss. They're trying to answer questions like, how much LSD can someone take before their personality dissolves? To manage the chaos, Gottlieb builds an empire of dozens of sub-projects. Universities, hospitals, prisons, and fake front organizations are involved. Eventually, there will be around 149 sub-projects. Only Gottlieb and one other man know the full list. In 1953, Alan Dulles becomes director of Central Intelligence. Gottlieb pitches a much bigger project. Dulles signs off. On April 13, 1953, Project MK Ultra is born. It will become the most secretive and disturbing operation in CIA history. Now, Gottlieb has money, protection, and almost no oversight. He buys the last batch of LSD from its Swiss manufacturer, 10 grams, the entire world supply at the time, and hires Eli Lilly to mass produce it. Soon, the CIA has more acid than a Grateful Dead tour, and Gottlieb is determined to use it all. Experiments spread everywhere. Federal prisons in Kentucky, Atlanta, and New Jersey. 7 men are given massive doses of LSD every day for 77 days. In another experiment, 20 inmates take LSD almost daily for 15 months. None of this is therapy. It's simply, what happens if we keep cranking the dial? In New York City, the CIA rents an apartment and turns it into a secret observation den. Drug users, petty criminals, and homeless people are lured inside, dosed without their knowledge, and watched through peepholes like confused animals in a zoo. In another sub-project, Gottlieb hires a famous magician to teach CIA officers sleight of hand so they can spike drinks unnoticed. And then comes the San Francisco upgrade. The New York handler is reassigned to the West Coast. Instead of shutting things down, Gottlieb gets creative. He opens CIA-run brothels in San Francisco. This is Sub-Project 42, better known as Operation Midnight Climax. Sex workers are paid to bring men to agency apartments. The men are dosed with LSD, seduced, and observed through one-way mirrors, while CIA officers sit in the next room drinking martinis and taking notes. Officially, this is about testing whether drugs and sex can extract secrets. Unofficially, some agents treat it like a free peep show with a research grant attached. At the same time, Gottlieb funds respectable research through front organizations. Prestigious universities get grants, never knowing the CIA is behind it. The most notorious example is Dr. Donald Ewan Cameron at McGill University. Cameron develops something he calls psychic driving. In reality, it is a nightmare. Patients are drugged for weeks or months, blasted with extreme electroshock, isolated, dosed with heavy LSD, and forced to listen to recorded phrases repeated thousands of times through helmets with speakers. The CIA sees this and says, yes, this looks promising. They fund Cameron as Sub-Project 68. Decades later, reviews conclude his work had zero therapeutic value. But for Gottlieb, it's another path toward breaking the mind completely. What MKUltra never achieves is the second step, filling the empty mind back up. They can erase identities, induce breakdowns, and cause permanent trauma, but they cannot reliably create new personalities. Meanwhile, LSD begins leaking into the outside world. By the late 1950s, so much CIA-sponsored acid reaches universities that it escapes into the culture. Professors share it with students. Students share it with friends. LSD becomes the sacrament of the 1960s counterculture. The CIA tries to build a mind control weapon and accidentally helps fuel a movement built around rejecting authority entirely. MK Ultra can stay secret only so long. One man who knows too much is Frank Olson, a U.S. Army chemist. He works with the CIA on deadly toxins disguised in everyday objects. Olson sees interrogation sites. He sees people die from things he helped create. And unlike his colleagues, he does not handle it well. In late 1953, during a CIA retreat, Gottlieb spikes a bottle of Cointreau with LSD and serves it to the group without telling them. Olson has a severe reaction. He becomes paranoid, withdrawn, and deeply disturbed. He tells his wife he's made a terrible mistake. He can't sleep, he barely eats. He spirals downward. Colleagues think he wants out. not just out of the program, but out of the secrecy entirely. The CIA sends him to a psychiatrist. Olson seems calmer for a short time. Then, one night, he goes out a 13th floor hotel window. The official story, he jumped during a psychotic episode caused by LSD, but there are no glass cuts on him. The room's layout makes the jump nearly impossible. Years later, an exhumation shows a head injury consistent with being struck before the fall. In 1953, the CIA covers it up quickly. Gottlieb even tells the family they can ask him any questions. He will regret that promise. MK Ultra continues, but the fear driving it begins to fade. Intelligence shows the Soviets don't have mind control technology. They're just as clueless and brutal as everyone else. By the mid-1960s, senior CIA officials are worried. A report calls MK Ultra unethical, likely illegal, and dangerous to the agency if exposed. It recommends shutting it down. Gottlieb slowly winds it down. Mind control turns out to be a fantasy. What remains is a trail of trauma, ruined lives, and refined interrogation methods. Then water Gate happens. In 1972, burglars tied to Nixon's re-election campaign are caught using CIA-provided equipment. Director Richard Helms refuses to help Nixon cover it up. Nixon fires him. Helms knows investigations are coming. Before leaving, he orders Gottlieb to destroy all MK Ultra records. Gottlieb does what he always does: clean up the mess. Most files are shredded. But he misses the financial records. In the mid-1970s, the public finally sees behind the curtain. The Rockefeller Commission, the Church Committee, lawsuits. One case mentions an Army scientist dosed with LSD who fell from a New York hotel window. Frank Olson's son reads it and instantly realizes it's his father. The government apologizes and pays the family. But Olson's son is not satisfied. He spends decades investigating, eventually exhuming the body and finding evidence that points toward assassination. Meanwhile, journalist John Marks uses the Freedom of Information Act to obtain the surviving MK Ultra financial documents, more than 16,000 pages. Hidden inside the invoices is a map of the entire operation. Marks reconstructs it and publishes the search for the Manchurian candidate. For the first time, the public sees MK Ultra for what it truly was: a sprawling global program that used prisoners, psychiatric patients, and even children in a doomed attempt to unlock mind control. Sidney Gottlieb is dragged into the light. He testifies under immunity. He downplays everything. He never fully admits what he did. He retires quietly, practices folk dancing, meditation, community work, as if he didn't spend his prime years trying to learn how to destroy minds efficiently. Frank Olson's family eventually connects Gottlieb to a 1953 CIA training manual describing an ideal clean assassination: a blow to the head followed by a fall from a great height. The similarities to Olson's death are chilling. A prosecutor opens a case against Gottlieb in the late 1990s, but he dies before it can go to trial, taking whatever truth remained with him. And that is the real punchline of MK Ultra. After millions of dollars, hundreds of sub-projects, untold suffering, and some of the ugliest experiments in U.S. history, the CIA never found a reliable way to control minds. They didn't create perfect sleeper agents. They created trauma. They didn't unlock a magic brainwashing code. They proved that people break long before they become programmable. They tried to build the Manchurian candidate and instead proved that science fiction should stay fiction. Some of the most influential figures in American intelligence believed they were defending the country from an existential threat. In their minds, they were the good guys. That's what makes it worse. Because if MK Ultra teaches us anything, it's this: people are capable of doing horrifying things for reasons they think are noble. Wrap it in secrecy, stamp it top secret, and nobody says no until it's far too late. Top secret and stupid, because even history's smartest missions had incredibly dumb moments. Warning: the following case file.
1: And that was a clip about MK Ultra in this country. This is something that took place as a mind control experiment, but that doesn't mean it ended. It gave the police in many places in this country an idea of a way to control people who were too political and to go after their leaders. A lot of people have understood that when the police in Chicago came to kill Fred Hampton back in 1971, there was a person who claimed to be working with the Black Panther Party at the time in Chicago, who's actually a plant. And this person later revealed that he drugged Fred Hampton before the police came so that it would be a much easier job. But there's been, throughout the 1960s, a lot of musicians who were drugged against their knowledge, outside of their knowledge, like even the Beatles. But we've seen was the end result of a lot of people who died very young, who were very well known. It seems like as soon as they got more political, there was somebody planted there to weaken them. Jimi Hendrix is one, but also we've seen throughout the history of the 1970s how the Black Panthers were targeted in very similar ways. Tupac Shakur's mother, Sada Shakur, was also targeted, going from a Black Panther to basically hooked on drugs because someone placed into her life decided that was something, that was their job, was to get her hooked. But it also happened to Tupac Shakur himself. There were times when he had planned on going more political, and he had worked to reorganize the New Africa Black Panther Party, or the New Africa Black Panthers, and as soon as he started talking about that, and let's talk about the lifestyles of drugs and crime, then he got targeted. And that was a couple of issues surrounding when and how he got targeted. But these are important issues to know, that this mind control experiment gave a blueprint to the fascists inside of this country. We've seen their work throughout the 1960s. The Grateful Dead concerts, I believe people were actually being given spiked drinks, spiked with LSD. So there's been a long history of that in this country. Maybe you experienced some of that. I'd like to hear from you today on all of these issues. 813-239-9663. That was the clip about the mind control experiment, because it was on this day in 1977 that the public really began to understand the gravity of what happened there. 813-239-9663 is the number to call. This is the public affairs program called Community Speaks. I'm your host, Patrick Mabili. And we're talking about a number of things. I just wanted to open with that bit of history. But of course, there's a mind control continues. It seems like every election is a process of mind control. And we're seeing some rhetoric start up today in spite of the fact that there's some incompetence going on in the war against Iran. The war on Iran has intensified in the last few days. There's been a memorandum of understanding that's been torn up. And so the fighting has resumed, and we see that the Houthi rebels are responding also by embargoing Saudi Arabia. We're going to continue to pay attention to what's happening in your name, but as a way of getting you off subject and not talking about what is happening there, we're seeing Marco Rubio organize people around countries around the world to engage in a sort of this rhetoric. And we're going to continue to pay attention to what they're saying, because we know that this is an attempt. But Marco Rubio is, you know, talking about left-wing terrorism, which is what I call election rhetoric, starting today as they are making their move to respond to what they pretty much understand is going to be the biggest of lost causes in this upcoming election, to maintain the incompetence and what we're seeing in red states as well as in the White House in Capitol Hill right now. There's just no backbone right now. But people are pushing back. And as we've seen yesterday, there were students for Democratic Society and the Democratic Socialists of America coming out for immigration rights, along with Tampa Immigrants Rights Committee. They were responding to the shootings that have happened and saying that, demanding that local police end their 287G agreements with the feds. The rhetoric has been from the police that this is necessary. These are mandatory, rather, but these protesters have pointed out these are not mandatory agreements. In actuality, it looks like in these shootings, they've been violating even those agreements where ICE agents are doing the traffic stops instead of allowing local law enforcement to do the traffic stop, which I understand is what the 287G agreements call for. It's a formal partnership between U.S. Immigration and Customs Enforcement and state or local law enforcement agencies. They named after Section 287G of the Immigration and Nationality Act. It deputizes local police officers or sheriff's deputies to perform the functions of federal immigration officers. And so it looks like it was not the role of ICE to be stopping people, but that is exactly what has led to these killings, and people are in the streets protesting these killings, just as we've seen police protest against police brutality all through the years. And we are, as I said earlier, are acknowledging the awards that are given to, that was given to Colin Kaepernick because of his protest over the years to bring light to the police brutality and racism in society. And we've seen this POTUS and the Republicans push back even on that, and as if that was a violent act. It's just to take a knee, and I would have taken a knee and thrown my fist in the air if I was in his position. But they've done everything they can to make certain that the NFL does not give Colin Kaepernick his flowers. And so the ACLU has done that. And that's the reason why we're celebrating that award, the Ellis Award today, that was given to Colin Kaepernick. But as I said, the Ralph Ellison Award was also given to Bruce Springsteen, which is why I was playing Born in the USA earlier. It brings together all of these issues. But it's important to recognize what is being done in your name here in the United States. You can also call me. You can write. Also write DJ at WNF.org, but call 813-239-9663. That's the number to call if you want to join me in discussion here on any of these topics. But we're keeping an eye out on all that is happening, especially in your name and the rhetoric that's being used to really justify the incompetence we're seeing play itself out in this country in your name. And, you know, it's disturbing that there are more people protesting on a number of issues, as we've seen in the streets of the United States, including right here in Tampa Bay, over what we've seen. But I guess maybe we have gotten, we basically have gotten used to people not having any backbone in the, you know, in power and in the country, to hopefully bring some pushback. But, you know, there is an election, a midterm election coming up, and that's your opportunity to have a voice and to speak and to do what you can do as a citizenry to put a stop to what you're seeing happening, unless you feel that you just have no power at all. We know that that's not true. And especially in this moment where it's just a trifecta of, you have forever wars, which were promised not to, he was not going to engage in that. And we have, as a result of those forever wars and tariffs, rising prices, but oil especially, which is something you see every day translated into gas prices at the pump. We're seeing all of these things being violated and your rights, many rights, your voting rights, not just the voting rights of those they want to claim as the other and who are not citizens, but it looks like the other, meaning them, is at war with all of us. And we have to recognize what is at stake in their rhetoric, but we're keeping an eye on what they're doing in saying, because it's important to know what is being done and said in our names. 813-239-9663. That's the number to call. I want to hear from you, talk to you about what is happening. And it's my opportunity every Monday to speak with you, engage you with the community. You can also continue to hear great speeches right here and great stories and great history that nobody else is talking about. But are you outraged? Are you embarrassed by what we're seeing in the sports world right now? Yesterday, we saw the president really try to commandeer the stage at a time that people who have just played soccer in the World Cup and won were trying to get their trophies, and he just refused to leave the stage after he's already put his hand on the thumb in that earlier incident he engaged in, overturning a suspension, which, you know, could hurt going forward. But none of those things seems to matter for a president that just feels privileged. And so it's important that we continue to connect the dots and talk about all that is happening. I'm looking for the story that includes Marco Rubio meeting with these other countries to basically engage in election rhetoric and really misrepresent and mischaracterize a lot of people in this country as of right now. So it's important to continue to talk about this. Of course, next hour when I get out, we're going to make room to get back to the music. But after we get news updates from the source, the scoop right here, locally produced news right here at WMNF. But we are going to be getting more news updates for you there coming after that. But then we're going to get back to the music. But right now, you're tuned to Community Speaks, and I'm your host, Patro Mavidi, taking a look at the fallout from what's happening in the world, especially in the Iran, in the war on Iran. The U.S. gas prices have jumped to an average of $4, and that's just an average. You're going to see higher prices in other places, but for an average, it's an average of $4 a gallon. That's, again, as of today. As the United States and Iran have launched more attacks on one another. But this is according to the Motor Club Federation, AAA. The national average for a gallon of regular gasoline is now back to $4. And the average price a year ago was $3.14. So you have to add that in to your everyday struggles. And that's how what happens in the world impacts you. And so this is why we have to continue to bring the analysis and talk about how this is all coming down on you. 813-239-9663. 813-239-9663. Politics has caused a lot of high prices and going backwards economically in this country. We've seen the attacks on the Affordable Care Act, where people feel like they can't afford to get those policies anymore, which was the whole point of the Affordable Care Act, was to make it affordable. Even that's gone. So given the war, given the tariffs, given the hatred of Obama on the part of the fascist right, we have higher prices. 813-239-9663. 813-239-9663. That's the number to call. We're seeing more starvation on the continent of Africa as a direct result of what is happening in the Iran war, as the cost of fertilizer has gone up. So it's not just impacting you, the American consumer, but it's happening to, it's causing problems for people everywhere. So children are starving in Nigeria because they can't grow because they can't afford the fertilizer. 813-239-9663. You're tuned to Community Speaks. I'm your host, Patrick Wabili, looking for your telephone calls. And it looks like Mike from St. Pete has called to jump off. Thank you, Mike. Good call.
2: Patrick, sure. You bring up a lot of fascinating subjects today, and it reminds me of the Grateful Dead lyrics. What a long, strange trip it's been. And it's ongoing. The thing that has amazed me when you talk about modern-day mind control is how for the last 25 years, such a large segment of the population has sworn by everything that they hear and see on Fox News. What can you attribute this to as far as this network's hold on the American people, the voters?
1: Yeah, I mean, it was started by the Republican Party, so that parties know how to do focus groups, and I think that's all Fox News was. It's just to go and find the rhetoric that we can use to promote lies back to the listeners, to the viewers. And so they've been pretty stuck by that form of mind control. Is let's just use their rhetoric right back on them to tell them lies.
2: Well, somebody asked me a while back, since I always criticize Fox News, Mike, have you ever really watched it and listened to it? I said, yeah, but my limit is about 3 or 4 minutes. And that's probably being on a couple beers, being able to tolerate it for that long. It's all complete nonsense. And
1: yeah,
2: it's just nonsensical people. I'll tell you what I found interesting that you haven't brought up today, and I'm sure you're aware of it, is this Hawaiian Supreme Court decision. The case and the decision really don't matter as much as the fact that their Chief Justice took the U.S. Supreme Court to task in his opinion and mentioned how they have basically tried to overturn, and it's a political move, overturn some of the landmark decisions that the Supreme Court has made over the years that have advanced progress on all kinds of fronts, including racial and economic and social. Now, I was shocked, and I was also kind of uplifted that a state Supreme Court would basically come out and criticize the U.S. Supreme Court in such plain language. What did you think of that?
1: I think you're probably going to start hearing more of that, because the Supreme Court has been very of the United States since these six conservatives on there have been all over the place. They have not really made sense. And so a lot of Supreme Courts around the country might start to criticize what they've been doing here lately.
2: Well, I think we were all warned by when Obama wanted to nominate Merrick Garland to be a Supreme Court justice. They couldn't even get him a hearing. McConnell delayed and delayed, and eventually the whole purpose of that, of course, was to get their president in so that they could nominate somebody like Brett Kavanaugh or Amy Coney Barrett, which she's a little better than Kavanaugh, but I think. But it's just what they've gotten away with. But I do think that when you talk about why isn't there more protesting, is because in this country, we still have the highest standard of living of any country in the world. And if you're involved with that, you don't have the time or the inclination or the desire to protest. The last thing you want to be is on the news and have your boss see it. Maybe your boss doesn't agree with what you're protesting.
1: Yeah, that's something to worry about.
2: And I just think that a lot of people would like to protest, but they feel like it could jeopardize their whole way of life.
1: Yeah, their livelihood, in which is something they can't afford to lose right now.
2: So anyway, that's about it. I had fun watching that World Cup final. Argentina is lucky they didn't have a player taken off much earlier in the match, and the winning goal was a thing of beauty.
1: Yeah.
2: So good for Spain, and I think they made a statement in more ways than one.
1: I believe so, too. Thank you. Thank you for that call.
2: All right. Take care.
1: You too. 813-239-9663. This is Community Speaks. I'm your host, Patrick Mabila. And I think, what he said about the Hawaii Supreme Court, these rulings, that was a couple of rulings from Hawaii's highest court recently that drew national attention for defying federal precedent and delivering rulings, strictly enforcing the state constitution's unique due process and environmental protections. And so if you want to track them, you can go to Hawaii State Judiciary and their portal, and you could track these what's happening there in Hawaii. Could be precedent setting, given, you know, the states can criticize the feds, because we know when the Supremes at the Fed make a decision, that's supposed to be the law of the land, until I guess they change their minds or we get a more progressive court. 813-239-9663. That's the number to call. Or you can write DJ at WNF.org as we continue. Got a few more minutes as we go on through with the rest of Community Speaks. We could talk about how all of the actions in the world are impacting you. Wave of student loan borrowers have entered a default since the pandemic era. Protections have lapsed. So, you know, students have to worry now. 813-239-9663. And I would appreciate it if you didn't call me anonymously. I think the people have a right to know who is saying what and whether or not we give credence to it. So give me a call. Let Maddie know who you are. 813-239-9663. But we're going to go to Gulfport and talk with Jane. Thank you for calling, Jane, to Community Speaks. You say what?
3: Can you hear me? I'm on speaker.
1: Yes, we can.
3: Okay. Actually, my name is Jeanette.
1: Oh, hi, Jeanette.
3: So I just wanted to talk about the Endangered Species Act, because I think that that is a big deal that nobody is talking about, because it's mainly about money and gas prices. But we are losing our beautiful green spaces because of Trump. And he is striking down everything that we have had since the 70s as far as caring about our nature and our endangered species. And nobody seems to be paying much attention to the animals, but I mean, we are going to lose some iconic species because of what he is doing to the Endangered Species Act.
1: Yeah, it's you're talking about the act, according to public broadcast, said it cancels automatic protections for imperiled animals. But I'm seeing also Time Magazine talk about not just animals, but plants extinctions as well could happen as a result of this Endangered Species Act regulation reform.
3: Well, all he wants to do is drill, drill, drill. He wants to take away sacred spaces. He wants to, you know, build a wall and just do horrible things to our land and our nature. He's taking away parts of the Bears Ears National Monument. There's just so much horror that he's doing to what we love about this country and our amazing animals, our wildlife. He's letting, you know, people kill animals with cyanide bombs just to clear spaces so that they can drill and
1: build detention centers
3: to our oceans, you know, to deep sea mine and to do whatever he wants. He doesn't care about one thing that is, you know, that is making America great. What we had that was making America great, he's taken it away.
1: Yeah, if it's not making him richer, it's not worth doing.
3: It's all about the oil companies and
1: tech
3: corruption.
1: Bruce. Corruption is the word. Yes. Well, thank you, Jeanette. Thank you for that call.
3: And I want to add one more thing.
1: Okay.
3: If you don't mind. I just want to say that I am concerned about the November midterm of what he might do to keep him from losing seats in the House and the Senate.
1: Yeah, I know that speech the other night was the first attempt, but I didn't hear it all. I didn't hear any of it, actually. But I
3: didn't listen to it, but I know exactly what he's attempting to do.
1: Exactly.
3: So I think we have to be really on guard.
1: Right. You're right. Are we going to lose it all?
3: We can stop. I don't know how we can stop what they're doing. I really don't at this point.
1: Well, it's going to be up to Congress. If we can, what you have to do is vote for a new Congress and make them stop.
3: This is Florida. I vote.
1: Yeah.
3: Well, you know, progressive candidates, and I vote for what I believe in, and I vote for people who care about the environment, but they never win because this is Florida.
1: Well, hopefully things will change. Because, you know, it used to be a time, but we'll see what the election Ross, and how many minds are opened up, how many eyes are opened as a result. But we know, it sounds like they're more desperate, so it might be easier. Change may come sooner than you think.
3: I'm hoping.
1: Yeah, let's keep that hope alive.
3: Because things are getting really bad here.
1: Yeah, and hopefully more people will feel it.
3: For animals and people, things are getting bad.
1: Yeah, right. But like I said, they like look at the detention center down in the Everglades. They all that fanfare now, you can hardly tell it was there. The state is owed money. We've lost money trying to keep it going, but it didn't last. I mean, it was just one of those stupid ideas that was stupid from the beginning, and it didn't last. And people pointed out the environmental damages.
3: I agree that it's good that it didn't last and that it's gone, but we still have concentration camps here up to the north of Florida.
1: Yeah.
3: And all over the country now. And ICE is just...
1: Yeah, the people cannot rest. The people can.
3: Disgusting and cruel.
1: Yeah.
3: We have become a very cruel place.
1: But not everybody.
3: I hate to be negative, but that's the truth.
1: Yeah, you got to tell the truth.
3: A very cruel state.
1: Yeah, you got to tell it like it is.
3: Yep.
1: That's how it is. Thank you, Janet. Thank you for calling.
3: Jeanette,
1: that's right. Thank you for that.
3: You're welcome.
1: Thank you for calling. 813-239-9663. We got to go ahead and take this anonymous call. It sounds like you want to thank WMNF. Thank you for calling.
4: Yes. No, thank you all. I can't say enough positive things about how the whole station, WMNF, is helping to awareize all of us out here, via the national NPR, but via all your all shows.
1: Thank you.
4: I'm just agog at the kind of music that you all play. There's something there for everybody. I thought I had a lot of music background, but I'm finding new shows, new things, but I don't want to go there necessarily. This is a call to say thank you all, WMNF, so much for all that you contribute, and I want to kind of juxtapose or counter go in a different direction by saying we can snub out the negativity of our world by doing positive things.
1: That's right.
4: We can cut back on the fear that we have about, oh, it's looking really bad now, by finding the good things in our lives and spreading that around. And I just, WMNF is all y'all. This show, your last name is Mabilia, is that correct?
1: Mabilia, that's right. Mm-hmm.
4: It sort of astounded me, and I know that this has been going on for eons, but all the knowledge that I gained from how, you know, the background of LSD, basically, kind of thing. But that wasn't the purpose of it. It was all the things that had been going on underneath. And if there's anything good about our current political scenario right now, it's that they're out there and we can see it. you know. But anyway, that's just an aside. I can talk too much, Mabili, and I want the main thing is that we all look for ways of increasing our knowledge in order to counteract that which isn't working in our lives and in the world, and to go toward the good things. I turn off most news.
1: Yeah.
4: I'm glad that WMNF only has just a brief update on the news of the day on the hour and half an hour for local, because I don't want to hear.
1: Yeah,
4: so
1: all
4: much,
1: of that.
4: You know, for the, I want to go in the accentuate the positive. Used to be an old song.
1: Yeah,
4: eliminate the negative.
1: Right.
4: And you know, and that's how we do it, by doing positive things for ourselves and each other. So I just thank you all for doing such a wonderful job of just bringing to us so much more knowledge and understanding and wisdom that we can carry forth in our day-to-day lives.
1: All right. Well, I like that.
4: You go. I've got a fist in the air for you and NWA.
1: All right.
4: Or whatever.
1: No. I thank you so much from Tarpon Springs.
4: Yeah. Well, you know, I'm not... I probably don't sound like a local, and I'm not. But I, you know, we're all from everywhere.
1: Yeah.
4: You know, if we go by that, we're all in this together. And you know, those of us who are getting more and more aware in a compassionate way, we can help those who are not to be more aware too.
1: Right.
4: You know, in a nice, kind, compassionate way. Is that love is where it's at, and fear is not. Okay, so let's snub it all out. I think. I'm claiming that we're seeing the old paradigms fall down. It doesn't look like it right now, maybe.
1: Right.
4: But they're on their way out, and they'll get further and quicker out the more positive stuff that we put into the mix. So,
1: I like
4: thank you for doing your part, Mabili, and all of WMNF and all the shows, all the people there. Thanks so much.
1: All right. Well, I definitely like it. Hear from you. Thank you for that. Thank you so
4: thank
1: much.
4: You. Take care. Everybody have a blessed day.
1: All right. You too.
4: Thanks a lot. Bye-bye.
1: I think that's all the time I have. I think I'm going to have to go ahead and get on out and make room for getting back to the music. But, you know, it's important to recognize that, you know, if hate and fear can have influence, so can love and righteousness. We could all have influence. And again, my thoughts are right now with the family of Nolan Xavier Wells, an 18-year-old found dead after a July 4th boat trip with friends to Gulf Coast Island, Mississippi. And Wells was black and traveled by boat with his white friends, who said they thought he was going to get a ride back with someone else. The investigation continues, and it has drawn national attention and is raising the distrust of law enforcement in the South. Actor and director Tyler Perry is paying for the funeral, and Colin Kaepernick is helping to pay for an independent autopsy. And we will continue to watch developments in this story. So thank you for listening to Community Speaks. Up next, we're going to get a news update from The Scoop, and then we're going to get back to the music. Randy Whalen brings us to Music Monday. But right now, thank you for listening to Community Speaks. I'm your host, Patrick Mabili, talking to you, the community, and we'll see you next week.
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1: 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These are not the opinions of the staff, the volunteers, or the board of WMNF. The information provided on the show is not intended to diagnose or treat any disease. There is no implied patient-physician relationship in these calls. The nature of the calls is educational and informational only.
2: 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Good morning to you, Dr. Fred. It is always good to settle in for another exciting AMA Monday. Let's get started. What have you got in the medical cookie jar for us today?
3: Good morning, Bill, and all you Healthy Step listeners out there. It's another wonderful Monday.
2: Absolutely. A little bit of rain here and there, but we can certainly use that.
3: We certainly can. How many inches behind? I think we were like 20 inches behind earlier. I hope we got 5 or 6.
2: Somewhere in that ballpark.
3: But yeah, there's so much going on. Amy Goodman always has some good stories, and so does National Public Radio. That news always enlightens me. And I just want to go back a little bit in time here and reminisce about something called the Mueller Report. I know it's not directly healthcare, but it has bearing here. So I know that Trump took a victory lap when the mobster couldn't be connected directly to Russia, so there's no, open quotes, collusion. But if you read the Mueller report like I did, and many people did, you understand that Russia actually interfered with the 2016 election, but also the 2020 election and the 2024 election. So I wanted to say that because I know that Russia is very, very proud of its work. Because in the way global politics works, you know, there's a couple of major players who have so much oil, money, or weapons that they become global players. Russia's one of them. And Russia's goal, because Russia's been sanctioned by American dollars so often, American banks control oil trade, they've had to create a back door that goes through China. A little secret thing where they can still sell oil. But the bottom line is Russia's goal is to take down America and also to take America away from being the control of global finances by being the currency through which oil is traded. Long story, but anyway, Russia's very proud because Russia put in power here someone who's destroying America. We know that. We watch that. And the reason I prefaced all this is because I wanted to talk about the Maha Trots. Yeah, I said that. The Maha Trots are this expansive diarrhea outbreak caused by an organism, Cyclospora. And the reason I call it the Maha Trots is because for the last several, well, actually, the 2016 was not as bad as now, but for the last year and a half, our healthcare system, if you want to call it a system, our health, our federal health agencies, FDA, CDC, and Health and Human Services have all been undermined by this administration. The Maha Trots is now up to 7,000 cases, 100 so far hospitalized. And a couple of days ago, on the 17th, the CDC declared that Taylor Foods lettuce was a problem. Then a day later, they retracted that, said it was a false positive. This is an issue. I don't recall ever having federal agencies tell us that a food was contaminated and then recall that contamination notice because they made a mistake. This is all because of Maha and Doge and the Trump administration. Taylor Farms was implicated, and then it was cleared 3 days later or 2 days later. Can you imagine this? The reason is staffing cuts. Doge and Maha and the Trump administration, there were over 20,000 people that left the U.S. Department of Agriculture. That's just the USDA. The losses at the FDA and the CDC are also huge. We've lost databases because the employees that used to keep the databases going are gone. So the databases now have gaps. There's been a huge knowledge drain because why would you stay at a place where you can't talk about the truthful knowledge that you actually have? There have been surveillance cuts in the traceback where they actually look back to see where this bad bug came from. They lost over 900 employees in that federal department. Oh, and yeah, I hear it all the time. Push it back to the states. The states have rights. The states have agencies. The problem is Maha, RFK, dissolved the USDA National Advisory Committee on Microbial Criterion for Foods. That means that the committee that was going to tell us how to deal with food outbreaks was disbanded. And guess what? It was just creating new guidelines for foodborne outbreaks when it was disbanded. So we lost the federal group that helps guide the response to foodborne illness outbreaks, purposefully destroyed by this administration. And, you know, they tell us they're doing all these wonderful things. It's so much better. We're going to heal this agency because now we have fast-tracked drug approvals. Yeah, for ones that don't work. They looked at cancer drugs a year or two ago and found that most of the ones that these fast tracks released didn't work and caused harm. Oh, go back to the outbreak, though. Why? Industrial farming. What happens on industrial farms, you know, in these places where there's not a lot of water? The owners, to save money, deny toilets and hand-washing facilities for the employees. And some outbreaks, I think 2 years ago, raspberry and spinach workers were found to be pooping in a hole dug beside the field. Seriously. Can imagine where the contamination comes from, huh? It's just really crazy. But last year, RFK cut his committees cut 6 of 8 pathogens, including cyclospora, from the food net monitoring system so that we could actually see when the food is contaminated. Thus, it's the Maha Trots, gang. Our government is causing this problem. And so we have a real problem because the states don't have the coordinated infrastructure that the federal government does. The USDA, the FDA, the CDC, they have the infrastructure. Those have been just decimated by stupidity. And now, because Musk gutted USAID with his dumb Doge campaign, we have the festering screwworm eating away at our beef stock. And we have a festering measles outbreak that's not been able to be put down because RFK gutted the CDC. This is not making America healthy. It was healthier before they tried to make it healthy again. It's really a sad situation when our government officials just lie directly to us and talk about the exact opposite of what they say they're doing and then do these horribly damaging things. I'm tired of it. I hope you are too. But I'm willing to talk about it rationally, reasonably, without name calling and arguing about it. This is just real. These people are destroying something that was good. How can we stop them? This is the Healthy Steps Show. I'm Dr. Fred Harvey.
2: And that's a very good question there, Doctor. How can we stop them? I've got some people in the queue that want to discuss their thoughts. I've got Kelsey, Norm, and Ann. But I'm also satisfied with only when we get you to give us a call to the Healthy Steps.

0: My question isn't totally related to the topic that's being discussed. Is that okay?
1: Sure.
0: Yeah. So what I've been doing a lot of research on recently, and I'd love to hear your opinion, is alternative treatments for depression. One being ketamine, what is called ketamine-assisted therapy. It's not covered by the FDA currently, but I've just read lots of great studies of how effective it is as a, you know, solid treatment of depression. I wanted to ask your thoughts and, see if you had more insight as to why it's not FDA approved at this point.
1: Well, that's a broad question, actually several. Let's just back up to depression. Depression is a description of symptoms. The Diagnostic Statistical Manual number 5 describes a bunch of symptoms that would be then classified as depression. The problem with that approach is that it's not biologic. It's just making stuff up about your mood. The mood is related to all kinds of things: hormones, neurotransmitters, cytokines, which are the inflammatory molecules in the immune system, your omega-3 fatty acid nature, the balance in your body of your omega-3s to the rest of the system, the presence of adequate folic acid and B12. So I think that anybody who has depressed mood deserves a broad workup for metabolic reasons for depressed mood. Mm-hmm. And so I don't look for treatments for depression because I have yet to find a psychiatrist that can define depression on biologic terms. And so these treatments that help change mood are mood altering treatments, but I wouldn't call them antidepressants or treatments for depression. They are mood manipulators. Does that make sense?
0: Yes.
1: So there is an FDA approved version of ketamine. It's called esketamine, esketamine, esketamine, and it's got a brand name, Spravato, and it is actually working alongside of other antidepressants to help people to get more rapid improvement. It's not approved as a solo therapy at this point. Go ahead.
0: I was going to say that's another research that I've read about is what you said, just the balance of diet in your food is also an alternative treatment that a lot of people are turning to that are found is very effective. Basically treating the gut and making sure you have a healthy balance of, everything in your gut to improve depression as well.
1: Yes, I like to back it out a whole level there and just say we're taking care of a human. Mm-hmm. Rather than treating an illness, back it out a step from that narrow-minded Western medicine focus of labeling an illness and treating an illness. You have a bad mood. Why do you have a bad mood? We don't know. We should explore it. Did something happen to challenge your life? Are you having a nutritional deficiency or excess? Are you having a metabolic disturbance in hormones, neurotransmitters, or cytokines? Do you have a chronic inflammatory problem? These things all need to be looked at, but a psychiatrist is not going to do that. They never do tests. They never do brainwave studies. They never do anything but give you pills and say, do you feel better? Puppy uppers and doggy downers are the methodology of modern psychiatry.
0: Mm-hmm.
1: So I would recommend you see a good doctor, even a general good doctor that's not functional medicine could actually do a bunch of these tests. Quest Labs has thyroid tests, hormone tests, omega-3 fatty acid tests, B12 folate, methylmalonic acid. I mean, you can look at all kinds of good stuff that can tell us whether you're actually replete in the things you need to make your brain function well, or in excess of things. Even insulin resistance, pre-diabetes can cause bad mood.
0: Mm-hmm.
1: So you need a big workup if you have bad mood rather than trying to find a random treatment for a disease that's poorly defined by Western medicine.
0: Yeah. This is great, great insight. I appreciate the opinion from a broader lens. Thank you.
1: You're so welcome. I hope you find some good help out there. And you can go to ifm.com.

0: O-R-G and search for a functional medicine doctor in your area.
1: Okay, I will do that.
0: Wonderful. Good luck and get back with us if you find some results. I like to hear those good stories.
1: Thank you very much.
0: You're welcome.
1: Bye.
2: Indeed. Best wishes to you there, Kelsey, and thank you for calling in, and we hope to hear from you again soon. Again, got a full board here. I've got Norm and Gary and Kay. Let's go to Norm in Tampa. Good morning, Norm.
3: Hey, Dr. Harvey, right?
0: Yeah. Yes, Norm, how are you today?
3: Yeah, I'm fine. First of all, I really like the way you explained it about depression and that full workup thing, because what you say is so true. It's on point with
0: thank you.
3: And me, I just throw you my little credentials. Mine is not as impressive as yours. I'm a poor old struggling pharmacist and dentist trying to make it through life, and I write about these sort of things. So I'm very impressed. But getting back to healthcare, where you're talking about, America gets exactly what it deserves when we look at this, what's happening with this foolishness, where we've eliminated research, we've got people in charge that have eliminated certain components of our public health programs that would prevent these communicable diseases and these unnecessary pathogens that we had under, say we basically had understanding and under control. And not only that, because I you sound like a revolutionary, what do they call it, which is good. I know you're going to say you're a DEI, you can shout that the loudest and all that crap and stuff, but we've eliminated our ability to even do the research on these products, the research entities within our universities, our schools, and certain fundings where we look for certain patterns of disease behavior throughout.
0: Yeah, one of the worst things I see, Norm, is that this administration has decided to make funding for science political. They're not going to fund things that they don't agree with. It's so bizarre.
3: It's like going back to the very dark ages of beyond
0: monarchy. The dark ages of Stalin's world or monarchy. We don't need Stalin. Kings here, do we?
3: Well, wait a minute. Stalin was better. At least Stalin believed in science and math. I mean, these guys...
0: Well, he maybe believed in science and math for making weapons of mass destruction, but I don't think he believed in it much of anything else, because their entire economy collapsed because they didn't invest in humans.
3: Right. And this is exactly... But America knew this. People knew, and they voted for these people anyways, because all they did was shout DEI the loudest and all that.
0: Well, yes, and people can be manipulated by stupidity and by emotional things. But the bottom line is here, healthcare has been devastated. And do you have a point to make about the healthcare problem we have today?
3: The point I'm making is that you need to keep right on speaking. Keep on speaking, telling people the truth, because they won't believe guys like me. But they will certainly, when you speak out on using this platform as a forum, perhaps somebody will be out there listening, particularly some of these political idiots that we put into offices that are in a state of denial. They need to hear this kind of language, whether it's publicly funded or not. And you cannot be silent, because the truth will not be silenced. And Dr., You keep right on speaking as loud as you can be. That's my
0: thank you, Norm,
3: for today.
0: And I plan to
3: so much for raising sand today. Keep on talking.
0: I don't like to put up with nonsense, Norm, and I see lots of nonsense around me.
3: Exactly. And we've eliminated our ability not only to get this, but eliminated from even the public form, the books that go into teaching our kids, and the classes, our elementary school classes that we've eliminated.
0: All over the place. We need to start with good health education in elementary school, and a place to start is changing the food in schools. So, hey, have a great week, sir.
3: Thank you so much. Keep right on speaking.
0: I will.
2: Thank you very much there, Norm. And I do have Ann, Gary, and Kay in the queue, but I want to invite you to participate in the Healthy Steps radio show with Dr. Fred Harvey here on WMNF Tampa. 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Again, that number is 813-239-9663. Or you can continue to send your emails to dj@wmnf.org. And it looks like we've filled up the full board here. Let's go to Ann. Good morning, Ann.
4: Hey, good morning. Good morning, Dr. Harvey. I don't know if you and I are going to have similar opinions on psychiatric medicine. I do believe that medications absolutely are effective. As somebody
0: who... Oh, they are. They definitely are, but they're not meant for long-term use.
4: Well, and that is my concern with MAHA's focus now on de-prescribing medications for individuals who have high ACEs scores, who have been wired in effectively, who have tried talk therapy. And I'm speaking, of course, of myself. Talk therapy sure. for years and years.
0: And but talk therapy doesn't necessarily work in this situation.
4: Therapy. Right, right. Mm-hmm. What I am saying is that after resisting all attempts at any kind of medication, finally I did try medication and it made the world of difference. And
0: yes.
4: I tried not being on the medication. And the change is profound. My family notices it.
0: Yes.
4: It's something that I've tried.
0: So when you tried...
4: Part of me wants to believe that, you know what, I can do this without medical
0: sure.
4: intervention. Mm-hmm. But it's not...
0: But did you have any healthcare intervention when you were trying to do this?
4: Yes, and I've had all sorts of thyroid panels, and my primary care doctor, we have run all sorts of tests. And I do appreciate the functional medicine approach, and we do have a functional medicine group here that I've actually been in contact with, and I'm looking at it. And the
0: so I have a question for you.
4: Yeah.
0: You say you've tried talk therapy, behavioral therapy and medication therapy, but have you ever actually tried to look at healthcare, like actually look at those things I was just talking about, nutritional deficits or excesses, you know, absent B vitamins or absent omega-3 fatty acids,
4: my
0: inflammatory problems?
4: The labs are great. And I'm not saying that every lab has been, every test has been run, but
0: oh, so you've had a functional workup where you've looked at the omega-3 levels and things like that.
4: I don't know about that specifically. I know that I
0: doubt
4: had
0: it.
4: All sorts with menopause, with that
0: yes.
4: Change of life. We looked at a lot of things because there were issues and we wanted to rule out, you know, was there a thyroid problem? What else might be
0: right, right.
4: On?
0: So you looked at the standard endpoint disease labs of a Western medical practitioner. You didn't get a metabolic workup, which is where I would go to, if you want to get off the medication, because it sounds like you don't want to use it forever, maybe you have a deficit of serotonin. And
4: right.
0: if you're on an SSRI, it's highly likely
4: right.
0: that you do have a deficit
4: exactly.
0: of serotonin.
4: I do. Right.
0: Oh,
4: and
0: somebody measured that for you?
4: Well, I'm on a medication. This is a second medication that I'm on that addresses that. And
0: No, it
4: so,
0: doesn't,
4: I mean,
0: actually. No, there are actually no medications that address serotonin deficiency. If you're on a serotonin reuptake inhibitor, you have a medication that makes serotonin deficient in your body over time. It artificially pumps up the level of serotonin in your brain for a short while, but it does not raise your serotonin
4: okay.
0: levels. And so maybe somebody should look into that. Psychiatrists
4: okay.
0: don't.
4: All right, I'll bring that up to my psychiatrist the next time I see her.
0: Yeah, ask him about the doctor's
4: her.
0: Data neurotransmitter test.
4: The what?
0: Doctors Data Incorporated does a test of your neurotransmitters. I use it on a regular basis to detect serotonin deficiency that I can actually help people fix with supplementation so that they then have enough serotonin that they don't need to flog their brain with an SSRI to make it seem like they have enough serotonin to think.
4: All right. I will bring that up to her the next time. But in terms of what you were started out your show today talking about MAHA, I find it insulting that MAHA once again wants to insert itself between physicians and patients and tell physicians that they should be deprescribing. I heard you mention deprescribing, and I just want to caution you don't
0: I think deprescribing is good when you do it appropriately.
4: And if it is indeed effective, people should not suffer because others think that these medications shouldn't be used long term. I
0: totally agree with you. If you're hardwired for these medications, you probably need to stay on them, especially if you've been on them for 20 years because your brain's hardwired to need it. But if you are on it briefly, there's a really good chance that you can change your mood and get off of it, because when you look at what the PDR says about the medication, they all say use for 6 months, then evaluate the patient to see if they still need it. But nobody actually evaluates. They never do a serotonin test. They never do a tryptophan test. They never find out if the person is actually whole before they try to take the person off of it.
4: Okay. All right. Well, I appreciate your insight. Thank you.
0: You're so welcome. Have a great day.
2: Thank you very much there. And let's go to Gary in Clearwater. Hey there, Gary. How are you doing today?
5: Well, hello. Good morning, you guys.
0: Hey, Gary.
5: I want to ask you, first off, we are living in times of so much corruption. What the heck are the history books going to say 100 years from now? My question is, I was making eggs a couple days ago, and when I made scrambled eggs, I made there were three eggs with three yolks. Is it okay to eat yolks with whites? It's my question.
0: Yes, absolutely. A whole egg is a great food. I think it's one of the perfect foods. There's no problem with you eating egg yolks and egg whites.
5: Okay, and that was my question. I thought, because a lot of people, you know, why the heck there is the egg whites then with no yolks?
0: There was a whole thing that happened, Gary, in the 70s where fat became the evil thing and cholesterol became even more evil. And so cardiologists were saying, don't eat egg yolks because they have cholesterol. And that's a bit of a fallacy, because ingested cholesterol isn't necessarily going to cause most people problems. There's only a small section of the population that absorbs cholesterol so rapidly that eating cholesterol is bad. Most people do fine with eating cholesterol. In fact, 10% of the fat in your brain is cholesterol, and all of your steroid hormones, cortisol, testosterone, progesterone, they're all made from cholesterol. So we need cholesterol. It's a good thing.
5: Okay, well, thank you. I don't feel guilty now.
0: Great. Enjoy your eggs, Gary. Have a great day.
5: Okay.
2: Thanks again for calling, Gary. Let's go to Kay, and then I've got Nina, Adam, and Barbara. Good morning, Kay.
6: Good morning. I have a question. My grandchild, she's 10. She's got Mayu scum, and she's got, like, bumps, you know, on her. Just wondering, are you familiar with that? Have you heard of it?
0: I have never heard of it because it didn't sound familiar. Can you spell it?
6: Sure. It's Mollusccum.
0: Okay, Molluscum contagiosum.
6: Yes.
0: Yes, that's a viral skin rash that goes away usually, and many children will get it.
6: What causes that?
0: A virus.
6: A virus?
0: Yes.
6: Okay. Is it because of lack of vaccine or anything like that? Or
0: no, it's because she touched somebody who had it and it got into her skin. It's kind of like a wart.
6: Yeah, it is. And I've been using this cream because it itches. You know, she scratches it. And I've been using, what is it called? It's called Silver Joe. And that seems to, you know, take the itching away. But there how is, long does she, do you think she'll have this? I mean...
0: Well, that's a good question. I have seen it go away in weeks to months, but there is... Actually, I just found out about it. There's a new topical gel called ZelSuvMi, ZelSuvMi. It's a topical gel, and it looks like it does something for the molluscum contagiosa. It may make it go away. This is the first time I've seen of it. Thanks for bringing it up, because I just did a quick web search, and yeah, there's a treatment. And it looks...
6: And how do you spell that again? I'm sorry, you talk fast.
0: ZelSuvMi.
6: ZelSuvMi.
0: ZelSuvMi.
6: Okay, so it's ZelSu.
0: V, as in Victor, M-I.
6: M-I, okay. All right, okay. Does that only, is that by prescription or?
0: Looks like it, yeah.
6: Yeah, okay. All right. Okay, well, that's good. That's what I needed to know. Well, thank you.
0: Yeah, good. Good luck with that. Hope it gets better quickly, because it is annoying.
6: It is annoying for her, but at least this gel, you know, is a temporary thing for the itch. All right, thank you, Dr. Harvey. Have a good week.
0: You too.
6: Okay, bye-bye.
2: Thank you there, Kay. And hot diggity dog, we do have a full board. I've got Nina, Adam, Barbara, and Jennifer. Let's go to Nina in Sarasota. Good morning, Nina.
7: Hi, Dr. Harvey.
0: Hello.
7: I totally agree with you about what you said about the Maha.
0: Make America hurt always?
7: Yes, exactly. That sounds right. Quick question about blood sugar. What's a good A1C number? And if you're the last couple, it's not mine, but my son's in his 30s, and his glucose keeps going up. Last blood test was 102. The glucose was 109, but his A1C is 5.20. I was wondering what range that ideal range you should be in.
0: Well, the hemoglobin A1C is a marker we use to track your average sugar levels. And when the level goes over 5.6%, 5.7 to 6.4 is called prediabetes. You have insulin resistance. Your hemoglobin A1C is going up because your average blood glucose is going up. Little by little. And if you are under 5.5, you're in a really good range. 5.20 is a really good A1C. And the rising sugar in the morning could be due to a lot of different things. Stress, what is being eaten at night and what time it's being eaten at night and how much exercise is being done, fish oil levels, all kinds of things.
7: Okay. Okay, I appreciate that. You had mentioned in one show something about fish oil and also taking vitamin E with it. Excuse me a little bit, because I take fish oil, but I don't always do that. IFAS certified, but I don't always take vitamin E. Was something about keeping it from getting oxidized?
0: Well, so vitamins A, D, E, and K are fat-soluble vitamins. I take a vitamin A, D, E, K combination every day because I believe that my cell membranes always need some extra antioxidant help. In addition, the vitamin E can then help keep the fats in your body all over, including the fish oil, less rancid. So I like the combination of, if you're going to be adding extra oily fish or fish oil to your diet, then I would take a fat-soluble antioxidant, too.
7: Okay, great. Okay, I appreciate it. Thanks a lot for your time.
0: Have a great day, Nina.
7: Yeah, bye-bye.
2: Yes, indeed. Thank you, Nina, and may everybody have a great day. Let's go to Adam in Bradenton. Good morning, Adam.
8: Hey, morning, Doc. Thanks for taking my call.
0: Hey there. You're welcome.
8: I'm actually calling on behalf of my girlfriend because she's too embarrassed to call you. Or shy, I should say. She's been dealing with something the last 3 or 4 weeks where it feels like her skin's on fire, basically, like on her flank, and kind of radiates around to her back. Went on a couple of days. I was thinking maybe you got a kidney stone or something. And then she went to see her primary care. They did a blood test, and they sent her for a CT scan. They said everything looked normal. And it's just, I mean, we're going on 4 weeks now where it's like it's not going away. It feels like it's mostly surface, like it's a nerve thing. Like it basically feels like her skin's on fire, but just, you know, right up on the surface. So then we started looking, you know, of course, researching stuff on the internet and seeing all kind of different things. I don't know. I'm not sure what we should do, if she should go see a neurologist or.
0: Yeah, that's a really good question. How old is she?
8: 40.
0: And does she take any medications or have any medical problems?
8: Birth control. No health.
0: Okay. And no health issues.
8: Yeah. There's a bunch of stuff like symptoms that there's a thing, internal shingles, which I was not aware of.
0: Well, shingles usually goes to one side or the other because it runs down nerve bodies. And so if it's on both flanks, it's not likely that. It's really pretty vague what you're describing. I don't have any great ideas. I think this would take a consultation with somebody. You may want to go to a neurologist, maybe just a different primary care, present the story again. And I don't know what they did that was normal.
8: It's concentrated just on the right side, and it seems very surface, unless she sits for work. So if she sits in the same spot, it'll kind of go deeper. But for the most part, it's like right on the surface. And just,
0: well, if it is only on the right side, that could be a sign of shingles. And sometimes you don't get a rash with shingles. So the primary care could check out some herpes virus antibody titers. And if they're really high, it could indicate you have an acute shingles going on.
8: Is that a specific blood test or?
0: Yes, it is.
8: Okay. What was the name of it?
0: Shingles antibodies.
8: Okay. Any other, I don't know. Yeah, it's just kind of one of these mystery things in our primary case.
0: Yeah, that's a mystery thing. That's going to take more time, more talking, more laboratory probably. But it could very well be what you researched. If it's one-sided, that could be shingles.
8: Yeah, and like lidocaine, she got some lidocaine patches that seemed to help temporarily.
0: Okay. That sounds like, again, could be a neuropathy. So a neurologist might be appropriate. Even back to the primary, since you're already established and run by him, the possibility that it could be a shingles postherpetic neuralgia.
8: Okay. I appreciate your 2 cents, Doug.
0: You're welcome. Have a great day and good luck on that. Hope she feels better.
8: All right. Thank you.
2: All right, let's go to Barbara in Tampa. Good morning, Barbara.
9: Hi, good morning, everyone. Hi. How are you?
0: Excellent. How are you today?
9: Fine, thank you. I have a question about NAC and even specifically augmented NAC or intravenous NAC or also just an injection of it as opposed to like a combination of the pills with those other forms. And I'm wondering if you recommend that augmented type of NAC as opposed to just the general one. You know what I'm talking about?
0: No idea whatsoever. sounds to me like it's marketing hype. It's a branded version of standard NAC, supposedly more easily absorbed. I don't believe that. So, despite claims for enhanced efficacy, most scientific research is still based on regular NAC, and NAC works really well. So I've never used augmented, more expensive NAC. I just use the regular stuff. I don't inject it because I don't see much reason to inject it, since you actually can absorb it quite well from your belly. And if you're going to do injections, you might as well just bump it up to do glutathione, because glutathione is the real active antioxidant detox molecule, and NAC has to be turned into it. So I don't really think that there's much validity in doing IV NAC.
9: So is the glutathione worth doing that?
0: Depends on what your glutathione levels are, what your level of current toxicity and inflammatory stress is. I tend to avoid doing IV treatments for these days because I found that after doing them for 30 years, I get really good results using oral stuff. And I decided to stop trying to compete with the order-it-yourself IV lounges all around the area where people just dial in their own treatments without any kind of cognitive connection to clinical health reality.
9: All right. Okay. And is it available by injection? And you're saying the injection is no better than just taking a capsule.
0: That would be the issue here. I mean, for most of these interventions that you're doing, I really loved doing chelation therapy to help people with vascular problems because there's evidence that it actually helps turn back the vascular problems. But there's not really much evidence for using most of the stuff that's available at IV lounges. I mean, the hangover cure and all these things, it's just kind of a joke. And our bodies are designed to ingest things. We weren't designed to do intravenous, though when we're really sick, it really helps to get that intravenous. You know, I want some IV blood thinners if I have a clot in my brain. That makes sense. I'm not going to do that with oral natokinase. It's just not going to happen. And so, you know, when you're acutely ill, it really makes sense to go and do acute medication, IV kind of stuff, hospital clinic. But if you are dealing with a chronic illness, for the most part, you can get it done orally because the IVs are for acute illness and you've got a chronic thing you're dealing with.
9: And that goes for an injection as opposed to an IV. Is that the same thing?
0: I'm just saying anytime you break the skin, anytime, that's invasive. Why bother? Pop it in your mouth. Your gut is designed to absorb it. If you can't take by mouth, get IVs. But most people can take by mouth.
9: And do you think NAD and NAC in combination are something that you recommend to people?
0: I recommend all kinds of things to people depending on their needs. And I do recommend NAC to a lot of people, and almost everybody could use NAC because we live in a toxic world. But in 2001, 2002, NAD made its rounds the first time. And a bunch of us functional doctors were using NID then. It disappeared for 25 years. The generation that followed up forgot that we had used it and didn't find any successes back in the early 2000s. And now they're marketing NAD again. IV, PO, any way you want to take it. NAD is the miracle. This generation, it took 25 years to come back, just like bell bottoms.
9: Oh. Wow.
0: It's hype. Marketing hype. Go talk to your Instagrifter and he'll make sure you get your pep stack. All those peptides everybody needs to travel with now. It's like, seriously? 26-year-olds doing peptide stacks? It's freaking weird.
9: Well, thanks, doctor. You saved me a bunch of expense. I appreciate it. Thank you.
0: Don't go there. Have a good one.
9: Bye. You too.
2: Thank you there, Barbara. Let's go to Jennifer in Spring Hills. Good morning, Jennifer.
10: Good morning.
0: Hi, Jennifer.
10: So what two foods can a person eat to stay 100% healthy? What two foods have everything we need?
0: What two foods? None?
10: Yeah.
0: You need a rainbow?
10: Pardon me?
0: You need a rainbow. I mean, there's studies out there that show that your microbiome is happiest if you get 35 plants ingested in a week. 35 different plants.
10: And I was like, it's kind of a, just from what you were talking about when the first started the show about how what's going on with Maha and with this, you know, it's like we have two parties. So we need more parties. I actually am going to do a workshop in Chicago at the University of Chicago about proportional representation. So more people get more voices and more participation. It isn't like one side wins and the other side loses and everybody else loses. Yeah. So right now that's what we really need in this state.
0: I agree. We need more parties. We need open primaries. If we have open primaries and more parties, we won't need term limits because we'll have enough people trying to get into the system that it will actually change the system. And so, yes, please get open primaries. That would be the next thing. But closed primaries protect the two creepy political parties that own everything. So Kay, are you still there? I mean, Jennifer.
2: I'm guessing she's not. I'm going to go to Chris in Clearwater, in Gainesville. Good morning, Chris.
11: Hi, doctor. Thank you so much. I just wanted you to expand a little on your cholesterol control advice and management.
0: Yes, sir.
11: And the other thing is something called gallbladder sludge, which I've run across, and I've told from a sonogram that I probably might have that or it could be worse. So my regular doctor said, go get an MRI. And then I looked into it, and MRIs are not really advised for gallbladder sludge. But I was hoping to get your opinion on both cholesterol management and gallbladder sludge.
0: Well, they kind of go together. If you want to manage your cholesterol and you want to manage the gallbladder sludge, you want to decrease the amount of saturated fats in your diet and cholesterol in your diet. You can increase your bile flow with things like methionine, the amino acid, choline, and even N-acetylcysteine. So when you augment your diet with some good things that support gallbladder health and you remove things that are against it, I would say pasteurized dairy is one of the worst things you can do to your gallbladder if you have gallbladder problems. And sugar is another really bad thing to do to it. And all those saturated fats. Avoid fried foods completely. Your gallbladder will be so much happier.
11: Great. Well, thank you very much.
0: You're very welcome. Oh, and by the way, get more fiber. Soluble fiber in the diet helps to bind that stuff up and get it out of your body.
11: Great, thanks.
0: You're welcome. Have a great day.
11: You too.
2: Thank you there. Chris, let's go to Jack in Clearwater. We're down to about the last 7 or 8 minutes. Good morning, Jack. Can I get you to turn your radio off, please?
12: My radio's off.
0: Okay, good. How are you doing, Jack?
12: Pretty good.
0: What do you have for us?
12: I've heard you now and then. I listened to you. I find it interesting, but I've tried to get through before. I've got parasites in my skin, and the dermatologists, some of them don't know about it, and some of them tell me there's only three that they're trained in, and the one lady, she saw that I had them but didn't know who to send me to. And I was told infectious disease doctors, but you have to be recommended to go to them.
0: Yeah, you know, I worked for a short while in Miami in the dermatology department at the University of Miami. They have a very special dermatology department because Miami is kind of the unofficial capital of all of Latin America. And people from all over the South America, Central America, and the islands, they come to Miami. And so Miami's dermatology department has a really big tropical illness division, I believe. I hope they still have it. It was a few years ago that I worked there. But they dealt with unusual parasites. And so you may want to look into University of Miami if you're having difficulty locally. The other place to try before you go, if you're here in the area, is either University of Central Florida or University of South Florida. You're in Orlando, right?
12: I'm in Clearwater, and I did try University of South Florida. You can't. They look just like under a microscope, like flukes or possibly protozoas, but nobody really has much.
0: So the University of South Florida looked at it, told you what they looked like, and said they don't know what to do with it.
12: No, they didn't. Oh. I couldn't get I didn't even know who to see or who to ask for, but I didn't get nowhere. They were going to call me back, and they never did.
0: Oh, you just need to say, I have a skin problem. I want to go to your dermatology department and let them make an appointment. That's the way most of my clients go to universities.
12: Have you ever encountered flukes?
0: Well, I have never seen a fluke in a person. I have studied parasites in people for 30 years, and no pathology lab has ever found a fluke in anybody. I think that they're a fluke.
12: I went to pathology, didn't see them, and they were testing.
0: That's because they're not there. Flukes don't happen very much in this country. They happen in the third world where there's bad sanitation. I have not seen many active parasites in this country except for Giardia.
12: Well, I definitely got something, and I don't think it was Giardia. There was a type of protozoa that looked like it, and you can get cyclobendazole.
0: Well, I would definitely make a trip to the University of Miami because they have the best tropical diseases lab in the country that I know of, okay?
12: Okay, University of Miami. Thanks.
0: You're welcome. And maybe Jennifer can finish what she wanted to ask.
2: Hey there, Jennifer. What have you got?
13: Well, I guess I've been a real quick, but I know I didn't want to take up a lot of time, but I did want to say, yeah, it's good to have open primaries, but not with the top two, because that kills it, because then it's only the people to get the most votes. And then, yeah, so anyway, but there's just a lot of reform you need. And the last thing I'd say is we get money out of elections, because that's been a big problem the whole time. Doesn't matter
0: Absolutely.
13: If it comes from unions or it comes from corporations or
0: Money has to come from the federal government or it's not going to work.
13: Yeah, so it just needs to come, like, it's public funding, just like we have public libraries, like we have public, you know, fires and road repair, or fire departments and road repair.
0: Yeah, and that will improve public health, Jennifer. That will improve public health across the board.
13: People will be a lot healthier if they can feel like I'm able to participate. It's worth voting because
0: they'll be healthier because we'll get better candidates and we'll get better government.
13: Yeah, exactly. People that aren't in there for the money or whatever, but yeah, they're in there to actually do the job and serve, just like people volunteer for the police force or whatever. They're trying to be protecting and serving. But yeah, so that's the whole point. And if we get that, and then that way each party puts forth a candidate, and then they all get on TV in a debate. Done. You know, there's no extra money thrown in. Like,
0: it'll be really nice to have real debates too. But in any event, well, there's a lot we can do to promote health, Jennifer. Thank you for your call. I'm going to just take the last email here and then sign off.
13: All right.
0: So actually, there's two here. How is Cyclospora different from Giardia? It's not really. They're both small parasites that invade the gut, and they're transmitted fecal to oral. So you have to eat some contaminated something, water, swim in a pond, etc. And so they're both transmitted very similarly. And then let's see. I have one here on. Heidi says, I take 5-HTP fish oil B12 for my depression symptoms, and it helps me. That's great. I think that it's really good if you can find some simple, non-invasive, healthy supports for a normal human system so that you don't have symptoms. That's excellent. Good job, Heidi. Thank you for sending that email. And I want to thank everybody today. What an engaged day. This was excellent. I loved your questions. And I really want to thank Bill for running the boards in-house for me. And Joe and Maddie also. Oh, it's Joe there too. Okay, good. So thank you, folks, for holding it together at WMNF. And if you like this show, remember, stop by the tip jar and throw some cash in to keep this amazing community radio station going strong. Thanks a lot, and I'll see you all next week for some more Ask Me Anything.
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1: BBC World Service. It's 3 o'clock GMT. This is Oliver Conway with the newsroom. As the US military launches a new wave of attacks on Iran, the Houthis in Yemen threaten to join the fight by closing another key waterway.
2: They were able to completely hold global shipping to ransom beforehand. So without any formalized forces in terms of the Navy and Air Force, they still have a huge amount of power.
1: President Trump has announced new tariffs on Canada, reigniting a dispute with one of the US's biggest trade partners. We report on Italy's growing problem with childhood obesity.
3: I can't even sign him up for the gym because he's so obese. They don't want to take on the responsibility. He weighs too much.
1: And later.
4: We all are accustomed to a really amazing way of life. And if we want to be able to live like this forever, we need new technologies to support our transition away from fossil fuels.
1: First, our top stories.
5: BBC News with Roisin Hasty. The US military says it struck Iranian command centers, missile launch sites and air defense systems in its 10th consecutive night of attacks. It said the strikes were aimed at degrading Tehran's ability to continue interfering with shipping in the Strait of Hormuz. Iran, for its part, says it struck two oil tankers, which are now ablaze in the strait, and targeted US military assets in Bahrain and Kuwait. Kashyar Janaidi is from BBC Persian.
6: Iran is hitting back at U.S. bases in Jordan, in Kuwait, in Bahrain, in other places. And with the announcement that at least four U.S. personnel service members have been killed during these attacks during the past few days, I believe that this will embolden the hardliners within the establishment, within the IRGC, and they would consider this as an effective tool to put pressure on President Trump ahead of the upcoming November midterm elections.
5: President Trump has announced 50% tariffs on a range of Canadian goods from cement to hockey sticks. The White House said the measures, which come into force in 30 days, were in retaliation for what it called discrimination against U.S. cars, dairy and alcohol. Here's our North America correspondent, Peter Bowes.
7: It's prompted an immediate response posted on X by Mark Carney, the Canadian Prime Minister, who says, in part, Canada believes in the benefits of free and fair trade, as evidenced by, he says, our new government signing more than 20 new economic and security partnerships. He goes on, this trade dispute has raised costs for families, particularly in the US. He says Canada stands ready to engage intensively to address outstanding issues with the US to the mutual benefit of our citizens.
5: A Russian warship has carried out a live artillery exercise 40 nautical miles off the coast of southwest Britain. The drills came on the day Andy Burnham took over as Prime Minister. British defence sources declined to comment on whether the timing was deliberate. The Russian frigate was being monitored by the Royal Navy as it carried out its drill in international waters. Here's our defence correspondent, Jonathan Beale.
8: The Russian frigate was being shadowed by a Royal Navy patrol ship, HMS Tyne, in the English Channel. It then told HMS Tyne to move to a safer distance before conducting a live-fire gunnery exercise. The Ministry of Defence said HMS Tyne monitored the activity and continued to track the Russian ship and stood ready to protect UK national security. The BBC's been told that a French military aircraft was also monitoring the activity and made radio contact with the Russian warship, asking it to clarify its intentions.
5: You're listening to the latest world news from the BBC. The UN Security Council has heard that children in Haiti are being jailed for years without ever appearing before a judge. The UN Special Representative for Children, Vanessa Fraser, says she's seen youngsters incarcerated for up to 8 years without charge. She called for children associated with gangs in Haiti to be treated as victims first.
9: The situation of children in Haiti is amongst the most alarming anywhere in the world. Children are being killed, maimed, abducted, recruited and used by armed gangs, displaced from their homes, denied access to education and deprived of basic protection and legal identity. The violence they face is not incidental to the crisis. It is central to it.
5: The government of Chile says floods and landslides caused by heavy rains have killed at least 10 people. Storms that began last week have caused extensive damage across the country, including in the Atacama Desert.
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11: A hurricane can produce a destructive storm surge, even if it doesn't hit the area head-on. The National Hurricane Center says storm surge is responsible for 12% of deaths caused by storms, and more than half of them were over the age of 60. WMNF is your trusted source for emergency information. 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WMNF will keep you updated live on air with active evacuation warnings if necessary this hurricane season.

0: Good morning, y'all, and welcome to the Sustainable Living Show right here on WMNF Tampa 88.5. And this is Monday, and you know every Monday at 11, we're going to bring you some expert folk, and that we have those today, and we're going to have a lot of fun. We have Julia Polaschek, and she's environmental specialist too, a supervisory of water in the city of Tampa. And Lisson Upgard, who was the WaterWise Garden Design runner-up in an HOA, y'all, in 2026. So we're going to talk about that because I love to talk about HOAs. So, and all the water and WaterWise, it's just the best. So I want to thank everybody for all that they do here. I want to thank Grace for our online presence, and whomever's taking our calls, thank you in advance. And Bill, who's working the boards and setting everybody up, because we have our guests live in the studio today, which is a very unusual thing, which I'm loving to see. And thank you, Bill, for doing all that for us today. Now, I forgot to tell you, my name is Annie Ellis, and I'll be your host today. I want to let you know, too, that we have Kitty Wallace is on the line, and she tells us about events from the garden, and I want to introduce Kitty Wallace right now. Welcome.
1: Good morning, Annie, and good morning, all of our listeners. It's great to have you on board with us Monday morning, 11 o'clock. We've gotten all our garden chores done this morning, haven't we, guys? Just before the heat came. And so have all the community gardens. We are all on rest now. August is kind of a good time for resting, but it's a great time for our listeners to think about joining a community garden or finding out more about their local community garden so that they can support and attend events at that community garden. Most community gardens have some regularly scheduled educational events or workshops. I know the Healthy 22nd Street Community Garden and the 813 Hood Garden had a great workshop this past Saturday on building your own trellises out of bamboo. But this coming week and 2 weeks ahead, there are really not anything going on in the garden. So this is a good time to consider finding out about your local community garden. And you can do that by going to the coalitionofcommunitygardens.org website. There are also garden clubs all over West Central Florida, from Englewood to Sarasota to Plant City to Apollo Beach to Dade City to Tarpon Springs. All over the place are garden clubs that are part of the Florida Federation of Garden Clubs. And there are garden clubs that are just local garden clubs that get together without being part of the Florida Federation. So you can find out more about garden clubbing by going to the Florida Federation of Garden Clubs website and go to wherever you think you might want to find out if there's a garden. Lemon Bay has a garden club. So does Clearwater. So I hope everyone gets a chance to exercise their gardening muscles this fall. All right, y'all have a great day.
0: Thanks, Kitty. I want to let y'all know that Kitty and I met through the community gardens and also when the garden club. We did a lot of work with that big, giant garden club that's over off of Bayshore Boulevard. And
1: that's right.
0: It's a beautiful place and just keeps on keeping on. But thanks for being on, Kitty. I really appreciate you.
1: Yeah. Have a great show. See you later. Bye-bye.
0: Thank you. Bye-bye. All right. Well, let's get it on with our guests. Oh, and let you know, it is Maddie. I wasn't sure, so I didn't want to misname who our phone answerer is. But Maddie's our phone person today. So thank you for being here, Maddie. And let's get to know our guests that we have today. Lisson Upgard was born in Finland, and she grew up in Umeå, Sweden, which is about 4 hours south of the Arctic Circle. So this is a little bit different than Florida, y'all. And so in Umeå, the winters last about 6 months, and they have deep snow and darkness, and then very short summers that have nearly 20 hours of daylight. So it's daylight almost the whole day, which is, I guess you just get used to it, right? And so she moved to St. Louis in 2004 and later relocated to Tampa, Florida in 2011. So now she currently resides in an HOA, a homeowners association, and her gardening has now stepped up to be all year round. Now, she's on the show because, well, she's a delight, first off, but she is a first runner-up in the 2026 WaterWise Award this year. And it is the Homeowners Association that she is ruled by, and it's a legally incorporated organization that governs a residential community, sets property rules, and maintains shared amenities. So on a lot of garden sites, people are always fussing about that and how they are so restricted in what they can do. But I want to just show you that this woman won, or she was runner-up. She almost won a place in the WaterWise Award, which means it's not your normal design work. So this is exciting to me. I really can't wait to talk about it. I mean, I'll have to wait, but you will too. But let's also talk about Julia. Julia Poleszczuk is, she's, I just love Julia. I met

0: And her conservation ethic was established while growing up in an Illinois farm in a big family of eight. She got her Associate of Science degree from Juliet Junior College for Landscape Design and Nursery Production, and then a Bachelor of Science from the University of South Florida for Botany. She's lived in her Sulphur Springs home for 30 plus years, she and her husband, and they tend more than 100 species of plants, probably more by now, and including a street garden for seasonal vegetables. So she's great. She's a wonderful person. What a great contributor to the world. She and her husband average, I got a phone call, y'all. That's no good. But anyway, she averages 71 gallons of water per day for indoor and outdoor use. So I wanted that, which is really a small amount if you don't realize that that's a small amount, very small. So we're going to talk to her about how she does that. But first off, I want to talk about WaterWise. So how long has WaterWise Award competition been going on, Julia?
1: Well, hello and good morning all. Glad to be here today. Community WaterWise Awards have been going on since I think in the late 90s, before I came on board with the City of Tampa.
0: Okay.
1: So we have a lovely history, and don't forget WMNF is also a historic Community WaterWise Award winner. And as I was...
0: You know, I didn't know that.
1: Yes, and as I was coming up MLK to the studio, the little sunshine... or the perennial peanut in the curb, along the curb, is just so bright and yellow, just calling yes. out to you, here's your spot. So if nobody out there knows what the perennial peanut joy is in the summertime, just take a little drive down MLK. So WaterWise Awards been around for quite a while, and we're coming up on the deadline for the application, so we would love to have more applications for the program to go out and do our judging.
0: Yes. Well, it's a wonderful thing to be involved in. And, you know, I didn't know too much about it. I want to know why did it begin, you know, because that's a reason there right away.
1: It's all about water. And we have, as Lisanne knows from living with an HOA, we've established certain standards that, in essence, require high water use. And so a Community WaterWise Award just recognizes those folks like Lisanne, like WMNF, like you, Annie, in your day when you won your award.
0: People and Tanya, too, she won. Yeah.
1: Yeah. Trying to do something more efficient with more diversity that contributes to the environment, still has the curb appeal, but again, we need to save our drinking water for drinking. And also, very important, let's leave some actually in the environment.
0: That might be a good idea, Julia.
1: I think so.
0: Let's see if we can't keep our ponds and rivers and streams a little bit elevated. That'd be cool. So, listen, I want to talk to you about how you found out about the Community WaterWise Award. How did you find out about it? I mean, it's not just plastered all over the place.
2: So I used to go to the library where the master gardeners had talks to learn more about the plants around, you know, because I'm not from Florida, so I don't know about the Florida flora. Florida. Yeah. So anyways, I went to the library around town and they talked about it. And, you know, Master Gardeners mentioned that there was this WaterWise thing that you could, you know, apply for. And I was like, oh, okay. And then eventually I did when I felt like I had a garden to show for.
0: So I just find it kind of fascinating that you did it in an HOA.
2: I know, right?
0: I mean, that's just like, when I found that out, I was like totally on it, you know? And so did you have to do, I know you did it originally in your backyard. So it's like,
2: yes,
0: party in the back and business in the front. Right?
2: Yes, like, that's how like I tried to, because my backyard is my backyard. I can do whatever I want in the backyard.
0: Well, kind of.
2: Yeah, okay. Yes.
0: Kind of.
2: Kind of, yes. But I'm free to plant

0: plant stuff in my backyard that I, you know, that doesn't harm anything or anyone or, you know.
1: Right.
0: You know. Anyways. But.
1: Don't you have to have a certain amount of grass? Does it apply in the backyard? It doesn't apply or no?
0: I think as long as they can't see it from the street, you're good to go.
1: Okay.
0: That's how I understood the rules.
1: I think every HOA is different. You know what I mean? Like they have a board that makes different things. And so in one place, this guy I was reading about, you can't, his neighbor reported him from a two-story window next door.
2: I suppose it does depend on neighbors too.
1: That's right. That's probably very true. And Lisanne's so charming, she probably, you know, has those people wrapped around her fingers. So, you know, it's interesting, though, because you really, you didn't have to check in advance. You just kind of went for it at first, right?
0: Because I had, my backyard was struggling. Our default ground cover is St. Augustine. And I have a lot of oak trees, so it really didn't do well. And then, every time I had to rake those leaves, I was like, there's got to be another way. It just has to, you know, this must be something else I can do because it's tedious and it's, you know, hard work. And I'm lazy. So I was like, and you can't beat Mother Nature. Just face it. You just can't do it. She wins. Anyway,
2: well, and she shows you the way.
0: And so I start, and then I had big dogs that ran around in the backyard and made, you know, dirt paths where they were running. So I was like, okay, so if I keep my paths and I plant on the side, it's still going to look good. And then I get rid of this because, you know, and then I was like, why am I watering this? It doesn't grow anyways because it wasn't meant to. Those plants were not meant to be that were there from get-go. So I started to plant stuff that did not need a lot of water. So most of my plants are very drought-tolerant or natives that are also drought-tolerant. And then, it just took off from there. And I just slowly but surely moved closer and closer to my house. And now I just have a little bit of my, what I call is the weed pit left. And then
2: are they really weeds?
0: No, but you know, and it's like, it's very,
1: if it's green,
0: it's,
1: right?
0: Yeah.
1: It's green.
0: It's like, it is weeds mostly, but I'm like, well, so I went to Sweet Bay Nursery the other day and they have these most beautiful, like wild meadowy areas. And I'm like, that's what I'm going for in my weed pit. That's my next step.
1: I like that. I mean, I'm just amazed that you're able to do that there. But, you know, I think that now, you know, having kind of a win is probably showing them a little something.
0: It does, it does help. It helped tremendously because, you know, I kept it to the backyard. And then when I moved over to my, because the front yard was also struggling with, you know.
1: We're going to talk about the front yard a little bit later.
0: Okay.
1: Yeah. Because that's going to be
2: the anticipation.
0: Yeah,
1: that's right. Keeping y'all on edge, you have to stay tuned in so you can hear it. But the front yard is going to be a whole different thing too. And that's extremely unusual for an HOA facility. So we'll go from there. I realize it did change how you garden. And you were learning a lot about that from the library, I'm guessing. From
0: the Master Gardener talks at the library, yes. And then there are also literature out there if you know, that you can, you know. So I was going to the library weekly. I borrowed all kinds of different books about like Florida gardening, sustainable gardening, Florida, and this, you know. And I learned so much and I was like, well, there is another way than having like some, you know, and then I also don't like mowing. Did I mention I was lazy? So I was like, well, you know, if I plant a shrub, I only need to trim it so often and then I can, you know, I don't have to do the work weekly. I just do it, you know, once in a while, like maybe twice a year or three times a year.
2: It totally changes your relationship with outdoor work.
1: It does.
2: Doesn't have to involve gas-powered equipment. You actually interact with the birds and the butterflies, and you notice the caterpillars and all the things that go on all of a sudden. No, there's life out there.
0: There is. I mean, in the beginning, I think my yard was more or less dead. I had some squirrels, and that was about it, I think. When I started digging, I didn't find any creepy crawlers at all for weeks on end. And I was like, this, you know, but now I have butterflies, I have caterpillars, I have birds, I have squirrels, I have everything. I even had a hawk nest last year in one of my oak trees. So I'm feeling like I'm doing something right.
1: Well, and those hawks are going to be helpful to you too.
0: Bunny population down.
1: Well, and
2: the imbalance.
1: And squirrels, you know, and rats, and so all those things. So, you know, it all works together. It's like what Julia was saying. You know, once you get it going, it turns into this perfect echo circle, you know, and it kind of starts taking care of itself, and you really don't have to do that much, and you don't have to water and all these different odds and ends. So let me ask you, Julia, who can apply for this, and how are the winners determined?
2: Very good question. This is a regional program, and it is organized by Tampa Bay Water, which is a regional water supplier, and there are 6 member governments. That's Pinellas County, Pasco County, Hillsborough County, City of Tampa, City of St. Pete, and City of Newport Richey. So the people who reside in those areas are all eligible to apply to the Community WaterWise Award Program. And the deadline is coming up at the end of this month. And each area has its own team of judges headed by the Florida Friendly Landscaping Agent for that area. So in Hillsborough County, we have UF IFAS Hillsborough. Pinellas has their agent, and Pasco has their agent. And the judging is based on the 9 principles of Florida Friendly Landscaping. And the judges include utility folks for our Hillsborough County and City of Tampa team. It's a couple of folks from UF IFAS, someone from Hillsborough County Utility, and then my colleague Justin from the Water Conservation and Efficiency team. And so a similar makeup for each of the areas. Go out with our score sheets. Now there's some areas where it's very cut and dried, where we're looking, do you have rain barrels? If you irrigate, is your schedule scheduled to be in compliance with the local watering restrictions? Things like that. Then when we get to the end, there's an aesthetic appeal where if you wow the judges with your pathways and your design of presentation, then that's where the point difference comes in. And then the winners are revealed. And that's by number of points. There can be more than one winner, as with when Lisan, she was our runner-up, but we also had 2 winners. One of them was a residence. The other was a Airbnb. So everybody can apply, whether you're a business, a homeowner, an institution like WMNF. So we're all across the board, and we love going out and doing those visits for the judging, giving you tips, you know, and you get an idea of where you're at on that scale for Florida Friendly.
1: Yeah, it was really fun too, I gotta say. You know, I'd never entered into anything like that, but Tanya won, so I figured, well, I'll enter in too, what the heck. And so, and it was really fun. You guys came over and checked everything, and we got to meet and interact and talk about lots of different things. And they did a video, actually. I'm not sure if y'all still do the videos, but they did a video that day, and it was really nice. So let me let everybody know that you're listening to the Sustainable Living Show, broadcasting live from WMNF Tampa 88.5. I'm Annie Ellis, and my guests today are Julia Pleshek, Environmental Specialist, Supervisory Water City of Tampa, and Lisan Upgard, WaterWise Garden Design Runner-Up, and an HOA. So all you need to do then, is sort of go online and look up WaterWise Award and your county. put that in and you probably would come up with something?
2: You probably would find it easiest to go to Tampa Bay Water and under programs, look for Community WaterWise Award. Everything okay. is applied for online. It's about 10 questions, and we do ask that you upload some photographs of your beautiful garden so that we can see what we're where we're headed, and then we have some information to go on, make an appointment, and it takes about an hour. Walk around the yard, fill out the judging, and then when all the judging is done, we begin to announce the award winners.
1: Cool. Hey, I have a question in an email. Is there one in Gulfport? Is there a WaterWise Award situation in Gulfport?
2: Probably through Pinellas County. They would have to verify that. They could call the UF IFAS Pinellas County.
1: UF IFAS Pinellas County.
2: Their local extension. Everyone should understand that wherever you are in the state of Florida, you have a UF IFAS extension office in your county. And that's where you'll find the Florida-friendly landscaping agents and the master gardeners that Lizanne was talking about. Mm-hmm. Those are the people you want to get to know.
1: You really do. And, you know, even if you're not going to get involved in the WaterWise Award situation, but you learn so much in all those different courses and classes. I mean, if you take a water barrel course, you get a water barrel. I mean, it's you take a micro irrigation class, you get the micro irrigation setup. I mean, it's really a wonderful thing to do. Plus, you get to meet all these cool people that are really your people. You know, those are the folks you want to meet anyway.
2: Their sole mission is to bring education from our land grant university, the University of Florida, to your neighborhood.
1: Yeah. It's great. It's been going on forever. I mean, I think it was the late 1800s when they started this whole thing. So it's a good thing. So, Lisanne, did you notice a difference in how people in your HOA were looking at different ways of designing? I mean, have you affected other folks in your neighborhood to think about this?
0: Maybe Julia can answer all the questions about the FLIP program that I'm going to bring up.
1: Yes.
2: So we're segway. This is a segue, people, okay. Just in case you didn't know.
1: It's way down the list, but we'll go ahead.
0: Okay, I'm ahead of schedule. Okay, anyways. People have seen me extending my flower bed in the front and taking up more and more grass because, you know. So, and then they stop by and they ask about my plants when I, you know, I'm out there, and I always share my clippings. If, you know, you're interested in a clipping and you see me out there, I'll give you, you know, whatever. Or if I already have rooted things, I give those away, and, you know, just ask. It never hurts to ask. The worst thing that can happen is people say no.
1: That's right. You got a 50-50 chance. It's yes or no.
0: Yes.
1: One of the two.
0: So anyways, and then one of my other neighbors, they're like, we want to do something similar to you. And I said, oh, come on. Can I? Yes. Let me bring some plants over and let's get over in this area. So they've had taken out more and more of their grass. And it looks really, really nice. And then I talked another neighbor of mine into going to the FLIP program with me. So we've done the FLIP program throughout spring, and it's been fantastic. And she just got going in her front yard. And I'm
2: She also got approval from her HOA to make some changes.
0: Yes, and I'm so excited for her, and I'm so looking forward to see the final result because, you know, these things makes me happy.
1: Well, it should make you happy. It makes me happy, and I'm not even there. Great.
2: We got a room full of happy here.
1: We do. We're full of happy. So let me ask you, Julia, since we are talking about the FLIP now, FLIP, can you explain that to us so people understand what it is?
2: Sure. This is just getting started, and I have to credit my colleagues at Hillsborough County, David Glicksberg and Anthony Halcyon. They came up with the idea. They wanted to start this Florida-friendly landscaping incentive program with the idea that we will help people remove irrigated lawn and replace it with a Florida-friendly landscape. There are some, there's quite a list of requirements. The end game is a rebate, and we're very close to issuing our first check for our first converted yard. But first comes the series of workshops. But I'm telling you, the workshops were awesome, weren't they?
0: Oh, they were. Oh, it was amazing.
2: We were treated
0: like queens and kings.
2: We had excellent speakers each time. We had Tony Monk, who was also Community WaterWise Award winner, also happens to be a landscape architect. So his session was just delightful. He had a complete showing of his yard when he first bought his house, and it was all lawn, and how he made his decisions about how to use natives and other plant material and what mulches to use, and showing us how it looks today. But so we had a really great group of people from the county and the city attending workshops and identifying the areas in their yard up to 500 square feet that they want to replace with landscape and change the irrigation, removing that high volume irrigation. We're not saying don't irrigate, but when you remove the lawn and you change the irrigation, you change the plant material, it's very likely that you will reduce irrigation, possibly to no irrigation in that area over time. So they designed their plans. If needed, they go to their HOA and get that plan approved. We had two folks in our area that did that, Lizanne and her neighbor. Then they install their plan. We do a site visit to confirm that they completed their task. And then they submit their costs, and we give them money back, up to 50%.
1: Okay, so that's what I was going to ask. Is it based on a percentage of the amount that they've spent?
2: Yes, maximum $3,000 rebate, and there's that can cover irrigation changes. It can cover the cost of having somebody install if that's the route you want to go, or if you need to rent equipment. But mainly what we've seen, this one that we saw, it's mainly plant material and labor for the installation, some mulch and some soil amendment. So they're looking great.
1: I bet. I think it's a wonderful thing that y'all figured out some incentive program, because it can get expensive. If you're not a landscape designer and you have people that work with you and all this sort of stuff. Now the other thing I did want to throw out there is that when I first got my house, it was the same, two-part hedge, couple of crepe myrtle trees and grass, right? And so it all came out, course, and eventually, but it was a gradual thing. But what I did is it had the original irrigation for this, but what we did is we cut off the and stubbed it and then put in drip lines on top of the old piping. So that's a doable thing, and it really can save people a lot of financial burden if they do it like that, rather than just start over and do the whole thing.
2: Because that conversion that you can do off of a high volume head. And we've had our first site visit, that's exactly what that customer did. Converted one of those heads and then installed a series of micro with the little spray heads that use a lot less water.
1: Which are nice, because then you can move around you have a new plant. You can move it to that and just get that specifically. Because, the drip lines are going to be pushing out water anyway. It's going to be the whole line of water. So, I can see that micro would be probably a better situation.
2: And what I noticed about Lizanne's design that she submitted is she's keeping the idea of like a green blaze, a green area, a green border.
1: A resting point, right?
2: With what are you installing for ground covers there?
0: So I'm trying two different ones. In the easement where we had St. Augustine, the default ground cover, I'm putting in Sunshine Mimosa,
2: that which, gets the little pink puffs.
0: Yes.
1: Right. That's a good spot for it because it'll be all encased.
0: Yes, exactly. Mm-hmm. So it's in between the sidewalk, the street, and two driveways. So hopefully it will stay in place because I've heard it can spread like wildfire.
2: It can travel.
1: It has a deep. Yeah, and it has a deep root system too. So
0: yeah, and then on the other side of the sidewalk, which is bordering up to my house, I've extended my flower beds out from the house, so I have very little planting around my immediate foundation. I have them more out on the middle of the yard, or I don't know how to describe it. Does that make sense? Yeah.
2: Yeah, you know what I'm saying.
0: But then wherever I left the lawn, I will put in frog fruit.
2: Excellent.
1: Okay, so that's a native. So that's a native one. So that's even better.
0: Mm-hmm. And it's a butterfly plant. So hopefully we get more butterflies. My neighbors are like, "You have so many butterflies and hummingbirds in your yard." I'm like, "Yeah, but I also have the plants for it."
2: There you go.
1: Yes.
0: You know.
1: Yes.
2: But what I liked about your design too is that you use the established bed line and just took it out. You just like took a step out from there and expanded that. So the builder's original vision of the framing, the front walkway still exists. You've just take a step out, give those plants some more space, and then replacing the ground stuff, the green blaze that you can occasionally mow. You can still mow all that stuff, right?
1: If you need to.
0: Once or twice a year, I've heard. Yeah. I don't know if it's true. I hope it's true.
2: My husband mows the sunshine mimosa, and it does great.
0: Okay.
2: But you still maintain that feel.
0: Yeah. So it will still be like, it will look like, I mean, you know, in a distance, it will look like a different maybe shade of green than St. Augustine would offer, but it would still be like the same kind of design idea.
1: What they call that in landscape design is a resting place for the eye. Oh. And so when you have the same thing, all the same color in one area, and that's how they use grass for, is it's just a resting place for the eye, because you can imagine your brain and eyes and everything's all mixed up a little bit when you have a bazillion different types of plants. But if you have the sameness, it's soothing.
0: Okay.
1: So that's why you do it, and you didn't even know it. It was soothing you. Yeah. Well, unless it's grass, and then it's not very soothing.
0: Now that looks like work to me.
1: Yeah, it is work. You're right. And it takes a lot of chemicals. And that's the other bad part about it, is that you're, you know, using a lot of chemicals, and the water runoff is just really bad for our rivers and our streams and our gulf. You know, it's just not a good idea.
0: During this flip program that I was talking about, we get to hand in a soil sample to test the pH of the soil. So I did, and mine came back at a pH level of, let's see, it was acidic. It was like 5.04. And then I was like, oh, okay, because St. Augustine needs like 6-7. So, and then they said, well, you can always amend the soil and add some, you know, alkalinity to it. And I was like, oh, no.
2: Love the one you're with.
1: That's right. Like, no, well, it never ends.
0: You know, if I want to plant blueberries, I'm in good shape.
2: And actually, blueberries are a very common native plant in that area of 33647. If you go out at Flatwoods Park, you see blueberries growing out there. So bingo.
0: My neighbor is going to make a blueberry hedge. She picked up blueberries.
1: Absolutely.
0: She just picked up two plants Saturday.
1: Yeah.
0: And just to try it out and see how they were doing. But she's like, I kind of liking this idea. I can have like a little low hedge of blueberries going here on the side of my house. Right. I'm like,
1: And you know, that's the thing. It's like, you can start to spot plant edible things in your regular visual garden, the one that you're making it more pretty for the road or pretty for you. But if you put in some edibles, you don't even see it. You know, it just becomes another beautiful thing, but it's feeding you. It's feeding the critters and, like you said, butterflies and so on. So you can start to put in some little native flowers, they'll reseed themselves, so you do even more less work in that. So this is fantastic. Now you haven't I didn't realize that you had started your flip yard, Lisanne, but you've already started it then.
0: Yeah. Well, so I did pick up the plants on Saturday.
1: Oh, wow. <laughs> Okay.
0: Still need to, you know, get them going in the ground. But my neighbor, she's on it. So she carved out a path where she's going to have her walking path from her driveway to into her backyard. And then she, you know, started the, she started some dune sunflowers in the easement. For the That's butterflies, good. And then she picked up some blueberries that she was going to try and see if she can make a whole row of and hedge to between her and the neighbor. And yeah, you know, wow, we're trying.
2: Yeah, the flip program, our participants, we had workshops in March, April, and May, and then we had a makeup workshop in June, and then they have until the end of August to install their designs and submit their paperwork for their rebate.
1: Okay, so they have a limited time of start to end then. You have that.
2: Yeah, and the next program will initiate what we're planning on doing. Keep your eyes open for the announcement. This schedule seemed to work very well to do the workshops during the dry season, wrap up as the rainy season starts. And that way, as you're installing your plant material, you're not having to battle that dry season with extra irrigation. So we wanted to be sensible about it. And yeah, I think it's working out well.
1: Lisanne had mentioned that to me, that she didn't want to start going on during this drought that you guys have been having there, you know, because that's been kind of a bad situation.
2: Sure has.
1: So are we still in the drought? By the way, are we still in the drought?
2: Yes, ma'am. The state of Florida, it's getting better, but the Hillsborough County, some of Hillsborough County is coming out of the extreme drought. But if you look at the map, Tampa is still in extreme drought. And of course, when you have the water deficit, the rainfall deficit that we've had, whatever that word is, sorry.
1: Deficit.
2: Yes, we're way behind. And so it takes a long time for those wetlands to refill. Wetlands are like our glaciers. They must contain water and release it slowly to maintain our water supplies, whether it's the aquifer or surficial water. So we're seeing the flow come into our streams, but it will be some time before our water resources have completely recovered. So recovery continues even as the rainfall arrives. So please continue conservation. Be well aware of where you can conserve water. And outdoor water use is really most discretionary for us in urban environments.
1: So what are the restrictions now?
2: The Southwest Florida Water Management District Water Shortage Order demands 1 day a week. And also restricts the watering hours to just 4 hours in the morning, midnight to 4 a.m., or 4 hours in the evening, 8 p.m. to 11:59 p.m. So it's
1: let me ask
2: we're pretty much used to 1 day a week in Tampa. We've done that since the 2023 drought, and we will maintain that, but the hours are much shorter.
1: Let me ask you this question, Julia. When you have new landscape put in, is there some sort of a leeway there that you can water that by hand for a minute?
2: Yes, the Florida Administrative Code allows for the establishment of new plant material. We ask, now that we're in the rainy season, if you are establishing that new plant material and that allowance, according to Florida Administrative Code, is up to 60 days, that you consider that rain is an irrigation event. And so just, you know, you might have a recommendation, you have to water this new sod every day for 60 days. Well, if it rains, then you don't have to turn on the irrigation system. We just ask people to be more aware of exactly when is water, that supplemental irrigation, needed.
1: You know, you could also get a water meter and stick it in the ground. They're not expensive, and it will tell you the moisture level of whatever it is that you just put in there.
2: Excellent point. We actually give away handheld moisture meters if you request from your City of Tampa utility, if you're our customer, and you ask for that outdoor kit, you'll get a moisture meter. And then you learn that half inch rain, how far down into the soil did it go?
1: Right.
2: And you want, and the drying in between watering events is also pretty important. And
1: it
2: the
1: is.
2: Dry season itself is very important. This is when germination occurs. This is when a lot of our food, our seasonal food, grows in the wintertime. So there's a reason for the season. And so learn about it.
1: That's right. That's exactly right. It all fits together exactly like it's supposed to be. I got a couple of emails. One of them wanted to just thank this show about the shout out for the master gardening classes to the public libraries. And this is a person who is a Hillsborough County Library staff member, which is awfully nice that they're listening. And then also we got an email from Dr. Harvey, who has the show right before this show. He says, I mow the border along the driveway and the street to keep the Biden's alba down so the neighbors won't complain. Otherwise, the yard is wild permaculture. So that's kind of an interesting point.
2: Yeah.
1: He's not even planting something new. He's letting things that are growing and then just maintaining a look by hedging, mowing, trimming, which is fantastic.
2: And
1: you know?
2: Biden's will bloom without getting very tall. If you're mowing it on the regular, it's going to bloom anyway.
1: Right.
2: So it's an excellent colonizing plant. It makes a lot of seed. And mowing is a great control for it.
1: Well, and it also has a lovely flower that's delicious. It's a wonderful pollinator flower. The leaves, the new leaves are also very good. I threw them in my salad. And plus, it looks pretty on top, you know. So it's just a good plant. But there's a lot of other natives that you can do exactly the same thing with or tuck them in your regular flower garden. So, you know, there's just an unlimited amount of stuff. We're getting down to 10 minutes before the show ends, so I wanted to make sure that we're covering everything that you want to cover. Julia, is there anything that you want to talk about that, you know, we have 10, I mean, not 10 minutes, we have a few minutes before we have to close up?
2: Oh, I think that we've covered it all pretty good. We just want people to understand that no matter what day of the year, no matter what our conditions are in the environment, watching how much water, drinking water we use on a daily basis, understanding that is critical for sustaining a growing city. Also, for new families moving into that new home, it's so important to understand that you have options when you see that rain bird, that box on the wall, and the irrigation out in the yard. Those young families, it makes me sad when I see young families with huge water bills, because I know when my husband and I were raising four kids, a high utility bill was definitely going to take us under. And so understand how those bills are add up and ask for help in using less water. That's what our team is there for every day of the week.
1: Yeah. And it's really, once you get the swing of it, it's not hard. You just don't, if you don't know, you don't know. So if you just start educating yourself, you know, by asking all these folks about it and getting involved, it's going to be fun. And a lot, you'll save a lot of money and you get to meet great people like Julia and LaSun. And LaSun's neighbor, because she's going to be competing.
2: Well, and when you have a gardener in the neighborhood, it spreads, you know. It's a very organic process, just like growing a garden. You grow those neighbors, and they know to stop and talk to you. They're going to be looking for you, LaSun's in the yard. Let's go have a conversation.
1: Right. Well, and she's giving away plant material. I mean, that's what's so great about being a gardener.
0: Plant people do that? I think all plant people, they like to share. They just like to share their knowledge and their plants and their, you know, they're sharing people, loving, caring, sharing people.
2: Exactly.
1: We have a phone call that I need to take, but it just to let you know, you're welcome to be on the show, but we have a very limited amount of time left.
3: Understood. Hello, good morning.
1: Good morning.
3: Thank you so much for this panel and holding forum on this topic. I'm calling because I grew up around Hillsborough County. We moved around a lot. One thing I learned is the northern, eastern side, Temple Terrace, they have a non-potable water system, or I thought they did, right? So outlets on the home's exterior provided non-potable water for different operations around the home. You know, I don't know if maybe that included a pool or not, but most certainly the lawn and all that. But I was terribly curious that you heard about that practice. That's one place I've been, enlightened to find that they actually do that. And it kind of makes me wonder, given the sprawl over the years, could something like that, I don't know. Well, that's probably for some business owner or something.
1: Well, let's Julia answer, because we only have a very couple minutes left. But thanks for bringing that up. I'm thinking he's thinking about reclaimed water, Julia.
2: Yes, thank you for bringing that up. Reclaimed water is available in limited areas, but where it's available and you are an irrigator, please take advantage of that. The surrounding areas, I know Hillsborough County has a reclaimed water system. City of Tampa has a reclaimed water system. Pinellas County and St. Pete do, as well as Pasco. There's other things, you know, going back thousands and thousands of years, there were things called cisterns, and the farm I grew up on had a cistern. The house, even though it's close to 200 years old now, was constructed with a gutter system that fed a cistern. And then rain barrels, we've already talked about that. All of these are tried and true methods for supplementing water use outdoors, and for saving that potable water, which is expensive to make and distribute. So thank you for bringing that up. Yeah, all these are alternative sources.
1: So I think I was talking to DeAndre, but we have Bob on the line as well.
4: Thank you for taking my call. I'm in Palm Harbor. I live in an HOA, and I'm in a corner house, Big Lot. I planted sunshine mimosa, matchweed, or frog fruit, and the peach sunflower, and they work great. My only issue is the weeds, because I have to deal with a lot of weeds that grow through them, and the homeowners association really likes to find these things, you know, because they can buy me $1,000 a farm.
1: You have to get out there and weed. If you weed before they hit the seed part, before they flower and then hit the seed part, you're going to eliminate those weeds eventually.
4: Yeah, I try to, but it's, you know, especially the torpedo grass.
1: Yeah, well, that requires digging deep and following the rhizome. Yeah,
4: that's big, and it seems like every year some new seed.
1: Yeah, nature's going to take it. What did Julia said earlier, nature wins.
2: And nature loves diversity.
4: I like it, but, you know, the Homeowners Association goes crazy.
1: Oh, I know.
4: I mean, it's amazing. Some of these weeds are actually very good because they have a root system. They grow the soil. They keep it.
1: Sure.
4: And, you know, I'm looking at these weeds and I'm pulling them out. I'm thinking, wow, these weeds are actually better than what's there.
2: Yeah, but you try to remove it, and it can be a bigger job than just mowing it and keeping it all the same length.
1: Yeah. It really can.
4: Personally, I enjoy being out there and doing it. It's just very difficult with the Homeowners Association, and
1: sure.
4: Their level of knowledge is zip, and they want St. Augustine.
2: Well, you help change that image and make something else more desirable. So the more other people see what you're doing and want that, then we've changed the whole paradigm. We're shifting the paradigm of what is a beautiful landscape.
1: That's right. Thanks for calling in, Bob. We're out of time, so I need to close it up.
4: Thank you. This has been very helpful.
1: Oh, good. I'm so glad it was helpful for you. Thank you for doing what you're doing, too. Keep it going. All right. Well, that's great. We got somebody that's doing it in an HOA. That's very encouraging to me.
2: There's lots of people out there. I think we're growing a gardening community in Tampa.
1: Yeah.
2: I really see it.
1: I agree. Well, look, we're out of time, y'all. Thank you so much for being on the show. I hope you had fun. I did. It was great. And, I just always appreciate all of you guys doing what you're doing. But I want y'all to make sure and tune in next Monday at 11 for John Butts. He'll be hosting. He's going to be talking with Laura Old Dunny and Albert Reisenberg. They're going to be talking about eco communities in Pinellas County. Let us know if there's some subjects you want to talk about. I'm really open to your input. Thanks for Grace for our online presence. And thanks, Maddie, for taking those calls. And Bill, thank you so much for all you did to prepare us for a live show in the studio. I really appreciate
2: you. Thank you, Bill.
1: Yeah. And always thanks to you guys out there for letting us be a part of your listening. If you want to, and I'd hope you do, follow our Facebook page on Sustainable Living WMNF. And we put in a lot of things. In fact, we have a picture of all the people that were in the winning of the WaterWise and the runners up, and all your staff were in it. So you guys can see all these people on their faces. So thanks for tuning in today. I'm Annie Ellis. Stay on WMNF for the next hour to hear Community Speaks with Ma Bealey. And I just want to leave you with, if you do those small positive things, each one of you, it's going to help our environment. It's just like our caller, it's just like the sun, it's all these people that are doing things. Just one little thing, it all adds up and it turns into such big gains. So I want you to just keep on keeping doing what you're doing and, you know, spread the love and the consciousness of how we can improve our earth. See you next week. 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
1: I'm Kai Rizdahl. It is Monday, today, 3 November. Good, as it always is, to have you along, everybody. I'm just going to say, and I am for sure not alone, that while it's one thing to have to figure out what's up with this economy without federal data, we've all gotten used to our private data favors, after all, it is entirely another thing when those private data points point in opposite directions. The indicators of choice for us today are both what are called purchasing managers' indexes. They track manufacturing, new orders, and factory production levels, prices for materials and for finished goods. They're usually pretty good leading indicators telling us where the economy and its factories are headed. But the PMI from the Institute for Supply Management shows an eighth straight month of mild contraction, while the S&P Global PMI shows a third consecutive month of mild improvement. We asked Marketplace's Mitchell Hartman to spend his day trying to make sense of it all.
2: Manufacturing is up. Manufacturing is down, and there's no government data to help settle the question. Looking at it all together, Ned Hill at the Ohio Manufacturing Institute sums it up.
3: You know, if you'd see me, I'd be shrugging my shoulders going, meh, nothing's really growing. There's lots of uncertainty. This tariff thing keeps on shifting.
2: For industrial analyst Jonathan Secreta at CFRA Research, when two reports that survey corporate purchasing managers come up with opposite conclusions, he goes and finds other economic sources. Regional Fed banks have been reporting modest improvement in manufacturing, plus in corporate earnings reports.
4: The third quarter for a lot of industrial manufacturers, Caterpillar, Deere & Co., some modest growth there in orders.
2: All that argues the more positive report from S&P Global hits closer to the mark. Except S&P Global's own economist, Chris Williamson, says his survey isn't very positive looking into the future.
5: Companies have grown increasingly gloomy about the outlook.
2: He says companies ramped up production to try and get ahead of rising tariff costs on raw materials and components. Now, inventory's piling up in their warehouses. Overall, says Thomas Ryan at Capital Economics, the U.S. manufacturing sector has survived tariffs.
6: It's not been unscathed. Definitely had a hit to manufacturers' order books and push-up costs. But they've not led to a complete destruction of the factory sector that some economists might have feared.
2: But remember, President Donald Trump has insisted tariffs on imported goods will strengthen U.S. manufacturers, giving them a competitive advantage. Again, Jonathan Secreta at CFRA Research.
4: If the idea is these tariffs are bringing back our manufacturing base, then it has not happened yet. It's quite the opposite.
2: He says since Trump's tariffs were announced last spring, spending by U.S. manufacturers to build new factories has actually declined. I'm Mitchell Hartman for Marketplace.
1: Wall Street to start November, mixed, but without much enthusiasm either way. We will have the details when we do the numbers.

0: 42 million people getting partial payment of their federal food benefits while the government is shut down. How's that going to work, do you suppose? Marketplace's Samantha Fields updates the SNAP story.
1: Millions of people around the country were supposed to get their November SNAP benefits in the last few days and haven't, and it's been unclear whether they would get them this month at all. Now, we know they will get something, but it's still unclear when and how much.
2: I would anticipate that individuals are going to receive something like 50% of the amount that they normally get.
1: Jimmy Chen is CEO of Propel, which has an app that lets people manage government benefits, including SNAP. He says the pot of emergency funds USDA will use to pay out partial benefits this month is about $4.6 billion, a little more than half of what it would take to pay out full benefits.
2: It still remains to be seen exactly how this will get rolled out with states and how states will handle the payments.
1: Chen says the federal government should release the funding in the next couple of days, but states will then have to calculate how much every recipient will get. And according to USDA, that could take time, anywhere from a few weeks to a few months.
3: I think that that is people being incredibly cautious and not wanting to overly excite, particularly families in need.
1: Anna Siever is with Conduent, a company that works with 16 states to deliver SNAP benefits. She says the process is cumbersome.
3: The funds have to flow from the feds. The states have to give us the names. But most of the processors of SNAP also went through events such as disaster SNAP or COVID SNAP, where we had to be incredibly flexible and move on a dime.
1: And she's optimistic it will be possible to get benefits out quickly. Still, Stacy Dean at the Global Food Institute at George Washington University says this is just a temporary fix.
4: The contingency funds that USDA have available will run out in November, and so that creates just another serious concern for December.
1: If the shutdown continues. I'm Samantha Fields for Marketplace.

0: earth elements. So much in the news of late are not, in fact, all that rare. They're just not found in easy-to-extract concentrations, so actually getting them is hard and it's expensive. China has an all but stranglehold on rare earths, a market power it had chosen to exercise in response to President Trump's tariffs until the two sides put the trade war on pause last week. But truth notwithstanding, the United States is still in a global competition for these elements, elements that find their way into everything from MRIs to intercontinental missiles. Marketplace Sabri Benishour looked at how that competition's going.
1: Back in April, China started to restrict how seven rare earth elements and magnets made from them were exported. Manufacturers freaked out.
2: Ford had to stop manufacturing its Explorer model in Chicago. Suzuki had to stop manufacturing the Swift model.
1: Gracelyn Baskerin is director of critical mineral security at the Center for Strategic and International Studies. Chinese exporters had to apply for licenses and prove to the Chinese government they weren't supplying foreign militaries or even suppliers of suppliers of suppliers to those militaries. The application backlog snarled the global supply chain for months. And then in October, the restrictions were expanded to include more exotic rare earths.
2: It would have crippled access to rare earths and permanent magnets for our defense sector.
1: Yttrium is used to coat jet engine parts so they don't melt. Dysprosium and terbium are in the magnets that guide hypersonic missiles.
2: This year made us realize how vulnerable we are, not just for our national security, but also for the sustainability of key industries.
1: The one-year pause on some but not all of China's restrictions is giving the U.S. a little more time to build its own rare earth supply chain. China has made that difficult too.
3: They've had the monopoly in this space for a really long time.
1: Neha Mukherjee is research manager for rare earths at Benchmark Mineral Intelligence. China controls more than 90% of the refining of rare earths. Mukherjee says it has used its monopoly power, low-cost production, and subsidies to hold down prices.
3: Any new producer that is trying to come online is not being able to make any money.
1: The U.S. government has gone to extraordinary lengths to get around this.
4: We are restoring the full supply chain end to end.
1: Matt Slosher is chief communications officer for MP Materials, which owns the Mountain Pass mine in California, about an hour south of Vegas. It is the second biggest rare earths mine in the world, and 2 years ago, it started refining rare earths too. In July, the Pentagon announced it was becoming the largest shareholder, investing $400 million. It also guaranteed a minimum price for certain refined rare earths.
4: That enables us to earn a fair return and enables us to continue to have reinvestment economics.
1: As China has bent market forces, the U.S. is learning to do the same. The Pentagon promised that if MP Materials built an additional large rare earth magnet factory, it would buy 100% of the magnets that came out of it for 10 years. That factory is now being built in Texas.
4: We're going to be scaling up to 10,000 tons of production, which is more than we import.
1: That is on top of the rare earth magnets being produced by another U.S. company, Noveon.
5: The U.S. is well on track to being self-sufficient for magnet production by 2030.
1: Ryan Castillo is managing director at Adamas Intelligence.
5: The major bottleneck today that the industry is facing is with respect to the so-called heavy rare earth elements.
1: These are the more exotic ones that are harder to find and harder to refine. They go into laser crystals and supermagnets that can still work while hot. Mountain Pass mines them. So does uranium mining company Energy Fuels, which has also started to refine heavy rare earths in a pilot project this year. Still, a full rare earth supply chain that meets all of the U.S.'s needs with no missing links may be decades away, says Benchmark Minerals' Neha Mukherjee.
3: The capacity that is coming online is not enough. There needs to be more investment.
1: Time is of the essence, says Adamas Intelligence Ryan Castillo, because the reason for China's restrictions on

0: If you could buy your childhood home to live in again, would you? Nostalgia is a powerful thing, right? Because last year, Zillow did a survey that showed 44% of Americans would, in fact, buy their childhood home, assuming cost wasn't an issue. But what if we replace childhood home in that survey with previous home? Here's today's installment of our series, Adventures in Housing.
1: My name is Meg Tipton, and I live in Alexander, North Carolina, for the second time. 4 years ago, I sold my ramshackle dream house and was able to buy it back, all fixed up and shiny and beautiful. When I first saw it, I immediately fell in love with the place. It just felt enchanted to me. It's tucked out in the country. It has a beautiful little creek. It's surrounded by pasture land. But I brought my mom out to see it with me. And there was a retaining wall in the back that was falling apart. There were carpets all over the floor with, like, stains on them. The roof had a rock holding down a part of it that I called Rocky the Roof Patch. It was absolutely terrifying. My mom looked at me at a certain point and was like, "Do not buy this house." And I was like, "I'm going to buy it anyway." I thought I'd be able to fix it up over time. But being a single mom and a community college professor, I did not have the funds to do it. Then I ended up meeting my husband, but he lived in South Carolina. So I sold it, and I was in South Carolina for almost 4 years. Every day I missed this house. And occasionally my husband and I would drive by just to check on it. And finally, he's like, "Okay, we can move back to North Carolina." We looked for real estate for a while. And our budget, we thought, was very generous. It was like $500,000. We're like, we can totally find something great. But we wanted a little bit, like an acre of land. We wanted to be kind of removed from neighbors. And we couldn't find anything in our price range. And that's when I was sitting around looking at Zillow, a little bit defeated, and saw a familiar address. And I sat bolt upright in my chair. I was like, "Oh my gosh, that's my house." We came out and saw it the next day, and my realtor said that it was less like a normal house showing and more like an HGTV reveal, where it's like, "Check out what we've done with your fixer-upper." She opened the door, and we were like, "Oh my gosh, it's beautiful." New roof, new retaining wall, new deck, like everything in it is completely gorgeous and completely not the way that I would have done it, but so much better. Everybody thought that was the craziest thing they'd ever heard. And the seller's agent came to get the lockbox off. And I started to explain the story. And he's like, "I know the story. Everybody knows the story. There's never been a story like this." Even if it hadn't been perfect, I would have been okay because it's my house and I would have been glad to have it back. We plan to stay here forever.
0: Pretty good story, right? Meg Tipton back in Alexander, North Carolina. Whether you are thinking of your last home or your next one, tell us about it, would you? We'll get it on the radio. Marketplace.org/adventuresinhousing.

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1: Pumpkins? I don't think pumpkins are cheap.
0: How much is too much to make your house look good? First, though, let's do the numbers. Dow Industrial's off 226 points today, about a half percent, 47,336. The NASDAQ rose 109 points, a half percent, 22,834. The S&P 500 added 11 points, close to 0.2%, 68.51 there. Mitchell was telling us about the state of manufacturing in this economy, so checking on a few big thing makers on Wall Street today. Apple down about a half percent. Ford, which reported a big drop in

0: EV sales dipped 0.9%. Today, Caterpillar, maker of really big things, lost 1.1%. Rare earth firms had a not-so-good day on Wall Street. MP Materials slipped more than 8%. Energy Fuels slid more than 13%. NioCorp fell away more than 11% today. In corporate news, the maker of Tylenol and Nicorette jumped after agreeing to be absorbed by the maker of Huggies and Kleenex for more than $48 billion. That's Kenvue. Rose 12%. Kimberly Clark of Scott and Cottonelle bathroom tissue fame fell 14.5%. We do everything here on this program. 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

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It's an earworm, isn't it? 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We've got the whole list of the music we play on the show at our website, marketplace.org/music.

0: 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We get to the bottom of your economic queries, whether it's how coupons actually work or who writes the tax code. 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You might just hear it answered on the air in our series, I've Always Wondered.
1: This is Marketplace. I'm Kai Rizdahl. Here comes a story about marginal changes in supply and what that can mean in the global industry that is crude oil. We produce, give or take, 100 million barrels of oil a day. We use, give or take, 100 million barrels of oil a day. So even small changes can matter. OPEC Plus, that's the cartel and its allies, announced over the weekend it's going to pump more oil in December, 137,000 more barrels per day for the third straight month. So more supply, never mind that crude has been falling this year. Daniel Ackerman explains why.
2: The story starts a few years ago, says Jorge Leon of Rystad Energy, when OPEC began a different push, one to limit pumping.
3: OPEC has, since October 2022, been cutting production to support prices until December 2024.
2: Leon says those cuts did prop up oil prices, but they had a side effect for OPEC.
3: Gradually, but steadily giving up market share.
2: Elevated prices prompted non-OPEC countries to muscle in. The US, Brazil, Argentina, Guyana, Norway, and Canada raised output to the point that this year, OPEC finally decided
4: they don't like giving away market share to other players.
2: So Mark Finlay of Rice University says OPEC is now reversing course and trying to undercut those other players. That's why the cartel is boosting production amid an oil glut.
4: The group has been on a program for much of this year of trying to gradually unwind large production cuts that have been in place for several years.
2: But the market can only soak up so much oil. China had been buying and stockpiling crude on the cheap this year, but that's now slowing, says Matt Smith, an analyst with Kepler.
5: Now that China isn't stock building, they've been absent from the market, and so we're seeing prices moving lower.
2: Meanwhile, global sales of electric vehicles keep growing, and the geopolitical risk built into the price of oil has declined since the Gaza ceasefire. All of which leads Jorge Leon of Rystad Energy to say,
3: next year, there is going to be a market that is going to be heavily oversupplied.
2: OPEC says starting in January, it'll finally stop pumping more oil. I'm Daniel Ackerman for Marketplace.

0: Where are you on pumpkins? Not pie, not for the love of Pete spice lattes, but the actual gourd as a decorative item, specifically outdoors on your porch, because it seems pumpkinscaping is a thing. Lane Florsheim had the story in the Wall Street Journal the other day. Lane, thanks for coming on the program.
1: It's great to be on.
0: These pumpkinscapers, pumpkin stylists, what do they do exactly?
1: Well, the way that I've been explaining this story is that, you know, you've probably gone by a porch that's been elaborately decorated with pumpkins and maybe some mums and Halloween decorations. And they're very festive. What you might not know is that there's very likely a pumpkin stylist or a pumpkin entrepreneur behind that who, brought the pumpkins to that house, did the styling. It's this kind of new micro industry that's sprung up in recent years.
0: It is an amazing small business. Let's say I wanted to pumpkin style my front porch in a, mid-range kind of way. How much is it going to cost me?
1: You know, all of the pumpkin entrepreneurs who I interviewed have a variety of packages that kind of start in the low-ish hundreds, like $300 or so dollars, and go up to over $1,000.
0: I know, I sound like a cheapskate, I know, but oh my goodness.
1: Pumpkins, I don't think pumpkins are cheap.
0: No, but we should make sure people understand this. I mean, we're talking like lots and lots and lots of pumpkins of all sizes.
1: Yes, one of the most fun parts of working on this story was kind of learning some of the names of these pumpkins. You have like some of the small white ones are called Baby Boos. You have Cinderella pumpkins. You have all sorts of fun names.
0: Attentive listeners to this program will realize that we are speaking to you after Halloween, so it's not a news peggy kind of story, which I feel okay about because these folks leave it up through the fall and it becomes their fall decoration.
1: Yes, these pumpkins can last for weeks and even months depending on the climate, and I think that a big draw for committing to a purchase like this is that they do last for so long, and you can hit both Halloween and Thanksgiving and really have the pumpkins up all season long.
0: So you pointed out in this piece that it's basically started for reals 2020-ish. Where did this come from? How did it start?
1: So this woman, Heather Torres, who's the founder and CEO of Porch Pumpkins, she was living in Dallas at the time. She lived across the street from the Dallas Arboretum, and they do this really incredible pumpkin village every year. And so she felt really inspired. And she went out and bought a bunch of just orange pumpkins and said, honey, I'm going to decorate the porch. And she cracked me up because she was like, my first design was quite heinous. But then she added some other sizes and colors and varietals. And she won Porch of the Month from her neighborhood association. And this was actually in 2013. And people kept asking her, will you do this for me? And she said, no, because she knew how much these pumpkins cost. And she thought, no one wants to spend that much on pumpkins. But then when the pandemic hit.
0: Lo and behold, right?
1: Lo and behold, now she decorates 1,300 houses a season and sells out every year and is very in demand just kind of across the state of Texas in different areas.
0: It's interesting because I could pile a bunch of pumpkins on my porch and it would look, as this woman said, heinous. So there is some there's some artistic skill involved here. There's a design element.
1: Definitely. A couple of the people who I interviewed for the article are also their day job is being real estate agents. And they said that doing things like staging and marketing helped them really have an eye for this.
0: A little curb appeal, right? A little curb appeal.
1: Yeah.
0: Do you have a porch and have you pumpkinscaped it?
1: I live in an apartment in Brooklyn, and so I share a porch with a lot of people, and I cannot say that I pumpkinscaped
0: it. You should try it. Just take up a collection plate for all the people in your building and see what they have to say.
1: It's something to aspire to,
0: for sure. Maybe next year. Lane Florsheim at the Wall Street Journal. Lane, thanks a lot. I appreciate it.
1: Thank you.
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0: This final note on the way out today, in which cardboard boxes figure prominently. Saw this on Bloomberg, data from the Fiber Box Association that shows shipments of corrugated boxes, that is, shipments of the boxes that retailers use to ship stuff to us, had their lowest third quarter reading since 2015. You roll that in with consumer sentiment and tariffs, could be a challenging holiday shopping season, is what I'm saying. Amir Babawi, Caitlin Esch, John Gordon, Noya Carr, Amanda Peacher, and Stephanie Seek are the Marketplace editing staff. Kelly Silvera is the news director. And one more thing on the way out. We usually do our engineer credits on Wednesdays around here, but we do have some goodbyes to say on this Monday. Jake Cherry, Justin Dueler, and Juan Carlos Torrado have done virtually every production job we have in this shop, both out in the field and here in the studio. They leave us today, and they need to know that they are going to be sorely missed. I'm Kai Rizdal. We will see you tomorrow, everybody.

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0: From New York, this is Democracy Now!
1: The Secretary General remains deeply concerned by the continuing military escalation between Iran and the United States of America. He's particularly concerned about attacks on civilian infrastructure in Iran and across the region.
0: The United Nations is calling for new talks between the U.S. and Iran as the war rapidly escalates. The U.S. has bombed Iran for 9 consecutive nights, while at least 3 U.S. soldiers were killed in Jordan and Iraq in the deadliest weekend for U.S. troops since early March. We'll get the latest. Then to Houston, Texas, where protests are continuing over the death of Lorenzo Salgado Araujo, a Mexican father of 3 U.S. citizens who was fatally shot by an ICE agent as he drove to work.
2: Really hoped that my dad would be the last person that this would happen to. But you saw what happened less than a week later. Yeah. Out there in Maine, there is a young 3-year-old child who saw the worst of the worst. And it is terrible to think that this could happen again.
0: We'll hear voices from the streets of Houston and speak with Democratic Congressmember Al Green. Then millions of people across North America face another day of hazardous air pollution as nearly 1,000 active wildfires continue to rage in Canada. President Trump's threatening new tariffs on Canada while ignoring the link between the fires and climate change. We'll go to Canada for the latest. All that and more coming up. Welcome to Democracy Now!, democracynow.org, The War and Peace Report. I'm Amy Goodman. The United States is continuing to strike Iran for a 9th straight day after 2 U.S. service members from Hawaii and Texas were killed in an Iranian air attack on a base in Jordan. A 3rd soldier was killed in northern Iraq during a controlled detonation of a downed Iranian drone. On Saturday, the U.S. struck a water desalinization plant in the village of Banji, disrupting drinking water for about 10,000 people in nearly 24 villages in southern Iran. According to Dropsite News, U.S. attacks have also targeted 9 bridges, 2 airports, a railroad junction, and a road tunnel since Wednesday. And the International Atomic Energy Agency is looking into reports of an attack on the construction site of a planned nuclear power plant in Dakhovin. Over the weekend, the State Department issued a warning to Americans abroad, calling on them to remain cautious. This comes as Axios reports the U.S. is sending dozens of refueling planes to Israel ahead of increased military operations against Iran. Iranian authorities report U.S. attacks so far this month have killed at least 41 people and wounded more than 400 others. This is the advisor to Iran's supreme leader.
3: If in the next 2 or 3 days the Americans continue the war, we will enter a phase of complete offense and destruction. Should they try to seize any part of our territory, we might enter that same phase of offense, abandoning our defensive posture, abandoning our deterrence and reciprocal measures.
0: In Gaza, Israeli strikes in Gaza City on Saturday killed at least 9 Palestinians, including 3 children, according to local health officials. Separately, an Israeli attack on a tent sheltering displaced families in southern Gaza killed at least 1 Palestinian and wounded several others Sunday night. This is Huda Alaham, whose building was destroyed in an Israeli strike.
4: Our message to the world is to stop this war on us. We can't stand it. We don't have anything. We can't find food to eat. Why are they doing this? We haven't done anything. We were staying safely in our homes. We want to eat. We want to live like everyone else.
0: Israeli attacks have killed more than 1,100 Palestinians in Gaza since October, when Israel agreed to a U.S.-brokered so-called ceasefire. In the occupied West Bank, dozens of Israeli settlers stormed a Palestinian village near the southern town of Yatta on Sunday, setting fire to a mosque and buildings. Footage obtained by Reuters showed the settlers attacking a Palestinian home, starting fires near the property and spraying graffiti on its walls. Eyewitnesses called it a coordinated attack.
5: It was an attack on the entire village. The settlers came from the nearby settlement of Havat Maon. There were around 40 settlers. Six were attacking here. They directly attacked this house to prevent anyone from getting out of the house, and the others went towards the mosque, and they tried to set fire to the mosque.
0: Elsewhere, Israeli settlers deliberately set fire to Palestinian farmland and olive groves in the village of Tel, south of Nablus. In June, Amnesty International accused Israel's government of carrying out a campaign of ethnic cleansing in the occupied West Bank amidst a steep rise of state-backed violence and forced displacements by Israeli settlers. Israel's revoked the protected status of Nile crocodiles to pave the way for a new prison modeled after the Trump administration's so-called alligator Alcatraz ICE jail in the Florida Everglades. The proposal by Israel's far-right national security minister, Itamar Ben-Gvir, would see Palestinians held in a prison surrounded by a crocodile-infested moat. Israeli researcher and political commentator Shail Ben Ephraim said on X, quote, "The fact that Israel's trying to surround a prison with crocodiles tells you all you need to know about these camps, which are designed to torture, rape, and murder Palestinians, often held as hostages without charges," unquote. In Ukraine, Russia launched one of its largest ballistic missile attacks on the capital, Kyiv, since the start of the war, leaving at least six people dead and dozens injured. 10 people were also killed in a Russian strike near the Ukrainian port city of Odessa. In response, Ukraine targeted Moscow with 400 drones, wounding two people, setting buildings ablaze. This is a Kyiv resident whose apartment was damaged in a Russian attack.
6: There was the first strike. The building shook. Then it was quiet for a while because the front doors had been blown off. Here in the hallway, then came the second strike. And then there was a huge blast. We heard it. The building started shaking, and I could hear everything flying around.
0: A Colorado prison guard faces multiple charges, including attempted murder, after he allegedly shot a protester outside the for-profit ICE jail where he works. Witnesses say 42-year-old Brandon Booth responded to demonstrations last Thursday outside the GEO Group's Aurora ICE Processing Center by firing a single shot at protesters, then fleeing the scene. The bullet struck 21-year-old Emma Landis in the heel, sending her to the hospital. In the wake of the shooting, Booth's former sister-in-law told the Denver Post Booth was, quote, "not a good person at all," unquote. She said he'd previously slammed her into a wall, giving her a concussion, adding, quote, "this is not a person who does the right thing or respects boundaries, especially of women and kids," she said. Meanwhile, records show the ICE agent behind the fatal shooting of 25-year-old Johan Sebastian Duran Guerrero once told a court a head injury had left him with impaired cognitive functioning and memory. David Briette filed a lawsuit against the Maine Community College system in late 2023, alleging post-concussive injuries after a steel beam fell on his head during a firefighting training course. Just 2 years later, Briette went to work as an ICE officer, despite his injury and his documented history of domestic violence against two previous wives and his daughters. He's an Afghan war vet. The far-right social media influencers Andrew and Tristan Tate have been arrested in Miami after British authorities issued new rape and sex trafficking charges against the brothers. The United Kingdom's Crown Prosecution Service announced the charges Saturday.
7: 38 new charges in total have now been authorized against Andrew and Tristan Tate, bringing the total number of charges faced to 59. The charges relate to seven victims spanning a period from 2010 to 2017. I want to make it clear, there is no place for male violence against women and girls in our society, and we will continue to work tirelessly to support victims and investigate all reports made to us.
0: Andrew and Tristan Tate are dual British-U.S. citizens prominent in the far-right hyper-masculine online community known as the Manosphere. They previously lived in Romania, where in 2023, prosecutors filed a criminal indictment against them on charges including violence, rape, and human trafficking. Despite the charges, they were freed from travel restrictions in Romania earlier this year after White House officials took an interest in their case. Andy Burnham takes over as the United Kingdom's next prime minister, succeeding Keir Starmer. Burnham is Britain's seventh prime minister in a decade. He's the former mayor of Manchester, considered to be more left-leaning than Starmer. Starmer was forced to step down from office after members of his Labour Party called on him to resign after the party's huge losses in Britain's local elections. Millions of people across North America face another day of hazardous air pollution as nearly 1,000 active wildfires continue to rage in Canada. Hazardous air quality alerts are once again in effect today for major cities, including Chicago, Detroit, Columbus, and Minneapolis. Here in New York, air quality's improved, at least for now, following what officials are calling the second worst smoke event in New York City's modern history. On Friday, President Trump blamed Canada, threatened to impose new tariffs on Canada over the record levels of hazardous air. We'll have more on this story later in the broadcast. In Maine, former state lawmaker Troy Jackson has emerged as a front runner to replace Graham Plattner as the Democratic Party's nominee to challenge Republican Senator Susan Collins in November's midterm elections. Over the weekend, Jackson's campaign got a boost when several rivals withdrew from the race. Meanwhile, Jackson received broad support in county-level meetings of the Maine Democratic Party ahead of a nominating convention next Saturday. Troy Jackson's a progressive who narrowly lost the Maine Democratic gubernatorial primary when he was cross-endorsed by Graham Plattner. Plattner withdrew his nomination earlier this month after a former girlfriend accused him of rape. And New York City Mayor Zoran Mamdani says he's still looking into arresting Israeli Prime Minister Benjamin Netanyahu when he visits New York for the UN General Assembly in September. Mamdani spoke with the New York Times The Interview podcast.
8: I believe that Prime Minister Netanyahu belongs in The Hague. He's a war criminal who has been charged by the International Criminal Court. And what you will find is that is an opinion that is held by many purely because of what his actions have wrought over these last many years. I've also said that I will follow the laws that we have here in New York City because I believe that there's an importance in following the law as a leader who presides over our city, and that's something that I plan to do.
9: Meaning? I'm sorry, I don't understand what that means.
8: Meaning that whatever the law allows me to do in New York City, that's what we will do, but we won't be writing our own laws to that end.
0: New York City Mayor Zoran Mamdani. And those are some of the headlines. This is Democracy Now!, democracynow.org, The War and Peace Report. I'm Amy Goodman. The U.S. is expanding its attacks on Iran after at least three soldiers were killed in the deadliest weekend for the United States since March. Two U.S. service members were killed in an Iranian attack on a base in Jordan. A third soldier was killed in northern Iraq during a controlled detonation of a downed Iranian drone. The U.S. identified the soldiers killed in Jordan as First Lieutenant Tyler James Feehan, at 25 years old, of Hawaii, and Private Isabella Gonzalez, 19 years old, from Texas. A third soldier remains missing in action after the attack in Jordan. The U.S. has now struck Iran for nine consecutive nights. Iran's retaliated by striking U.S. allies across the Gulf. Earlier today, Iran threatened to not allow a, quote, single drop of oil or gas to transit the Strait of Hormuz if U.S. aggression continues. This comes as Axios reports the U.S. is sending dozens of refueling planes to Israel ahead of expected increased military operations against Iran. According to Iranian authorities, at least 41 Iranians have been killed and 408 wounded in U.S. attacks so far this month. We're joined now by Toby Jones, Associate Professor of Middle East History at Rutgers University, author of Desert Kingdom, How Oil and Water Forge Modern Saudi Arabia, as well as Running Dry, Essays on Energy, Water, and Environmental Crisis. Toby Jones, if you can start off by commenting on these developments, the ninth straight night where the U.S. attacked Iran, Iran retaliating across the Gulf. The number of U.S. soldiers has increased who are killed to 17. Another one is missing. And the targeting of civilian infrastructure. Take it all on, Professor Jones.
10: Good morning, Amy. Thank you. We're at a remarkable moment. I mean, we shouldn't be surprised that the United States has escalated violence in the region. What's been on display since February when the war started, or at least the most recent round of what is a long war in Iran started, is that the United States has considerable violence at its disposal, but it has limited political capacity to dictate terms. While it had a series of nebulous objectives in February, regime change, dismantling or at least challenging Iranian nuclear capacity, what the war has come down to in the summer is essentially control over the Strait of Hormuz, which was not in question at the start of the war. The United States is unhappy that Iran has essentially emerged from months of fighting with control over a strategic waterway. The United States is frustrated by its inability to change or alter any of that. Iran sits in a position of primacy at Hormuz, and the United States is lashing out, seeking to undo that position, to challenge and to bottle back up Iran's newfound strategic influence and capacity and control over what is the world's most important energy corridor. So what we're seeing then is the United States expanding its war efforts to inflict pain on Iran, to maximize both military targeting as well as civilian and infrastructure damage, to create the conditions for the impossibility of life and to weaken the Iranian regime. It's hard to say that it's working. For 9 straight days, Iran has remained defiant and has even escalated and retaliated against not only Jordan, but also against Kuwait, and more recently against the headquarters of the U.S. Fifth Fleet, the Naval Fifth Fleet in Bahrain. Iran has been steadfast. The United States is scrambling. It's hard to know where this is going to go, but it's all very disturbing.
0: And can you talk about the soldiers who have died that we know of and the missing soldier? Talk about the U.S. presence from Jordan to Iraq, where these soldiers were killed. One of them not in an Iranian strike, but when they were when they were dismantling an Iranian drone.
10: Well, Americans seem to forget the just sort of massive presence that the United States has built militarily in the Middle East, and particularly surrounding the Persian Gulf, since the early 1980s. It's been a 50-year-long project marked and sort of punctuated by conflict against Iraq, an ongoing siege and sanctions regime against Iran, but all with the idea of creating a massive military footprint in order to secure American hegemonic and political economic interests, primarily energy, but also Israeli security and American-Israeli relations, as well as American relationships with the authoritarians across the region. So that footprint has been built steadily over time, and it's more or less a permanent presence. The targeting of U.S. soldiers, on the one hand, is a normal act of war from the Iranians. They're responding to aggression against them, which they did not provoke in February, but which the United States and the Israelis believed was in their interest to pursue. And so Iran is striking out at American infrastructure. One of the most fascinating aspects of the war over the last several months is how little we actually know about the costs for both American forces and American military materiel and infrastructure in the region. We know that Iran has targeted infrastructure in the Gulf, both civilian and military, has now begun to attack Jordan. What we don't know is we don't know the scale of the physical damage that's been obscured and hidden from us, from the Department of Defense and the Pentagon. I mean, Hegseth has petulantly avoided confronting or being honest with what the costs are. And the only reason we know about the deaths of these three soldiers and the possibility of a fourth is because you can't hide the returning of dead bodies. We don't know how many people have been injured. We don't know the knock-on effects in the region. We know very little. We have very little information. And this has remained more or less true, both in terms of what happens on the waters of the Persian Gulf and what happens elsewhere. What Americans have probably not paid sufficient attention to is the massive vulnerability of all of these places and systems. There's a separate question of whether they're actually necessary or not. I don't believe that they are. I think Americans voted in the last election because they're tired of U.S. wars in the Middle East and elsewhere. But the reality is that there is an ongoing, physical, significant commitment by the U.S. military to the region. So it's hardly surprising that in the course of war that American soldiers would come under fire and pay a price.
0: Speaking of coming under fire, talk about what's happening to international law right now, Toby Jones.
10: Well, Look, international law remains a bedrock of how the global system is supposed to function. It establishes both a set of norms for behavior, as well as, ostensibly, a kind of system of accountability for people to behave appropriately, both in times of war and absent times of war. But what we've seen since at least the early stages of Desert Storm, the lead-up to the 1991 war, and everything that's followed, both from the position of American war fighting in the region, and importantly, the way that's linked to how Israel behaves in the West Bank, in southern Lebanon, and especially in Gaza, is that international law and international norms, what might be considered war crimes, while they are very obviously being committed through the targeting of infrastructure, the targeting of civilians, ethnic cleansing in the West Bank, genocide in Gaza, ethnic cleansing in Lebanon, the targeting of water desalination, bridges, infrastructure, oil refineries, and all the sort of following environmental and social harm that comes from all of that, lays bare that the system of international law is a system in which there's no accountability for real power in the world. The United States and Israel, they enjoy, if not absolute, pretty close to absolute impunity. And in fact, remarkably, the United States has begun talking about dismantling the International Criminal Court, not just ignoring systems of international norms and law, but actually dismantling it so that it can behave the way it wants to in the world. About 25 years ago, when I first moved to the Middle East to study Arabic in Cairo, this was in 2001 and 2002, my wife and our friends and I did a year-long Arabic language program at the American University in Cairo. 9/11 happened while we were there. The U.S. started its war in Afghanistan. Israel staged the siege in Ramallah that spring. American citizens in Cairo were concerned, and I think rightly so, predicted the kind of escalation of American imperial violence that would follow over a generation, both in Afghanistan and Iraq. We circulated a petition gathering signatures amongst other American citizens in Cairo, and it was significant enough that we got an audience with the then American ambassador, I won't name him on air, but a George Bush appointee, with several of us in his office, and he sat us down and he rolled up his sleeves and said, nobody cares about international law. And that was a real eye-opener, and it was an important moment. It's not a system of beliefs or practices or a legal system that needs to be abandoned, but we need to reckon with how it's not equally imposed or enforced, and how people like Iranian citizens, Palestinians, Lebanese, Iraqis, and those without big enough guns are not protected by it.
0: Interestingly, Marco Rubio, the Secretary of State, said the administration will dismantle the ICC brick by brick if necessary. Meanwhile, the United Nations is calling for Iran and the U.S. to come back to the table. Toby Jones, Associate Professor of Middle East History at Rutgers University, writes frequently on oil war in the Middle East, author of Desert Kingdom, How Oil and Water Forge Modern Saudi Arabia, and Running Dry, Essays on Energy, Water, and Environmental Crisis. Coming up, we go to Houston, Texas, where protests continue over the death of Lorenzo Salgado Araujo, the Mexican father of three, fatally shot by an ICE agent as he drove to work. Back in 30 seconds.

0: Haki, or Talk, by Palestinian musician Huda Asfour, performing in our Democracy Now! Studio. To see her full performance and interview, go to democracynow.org. This is Democracy Now!, democracynow.org. I'm Amy Goodman. We go to Texas, where Houston community members continue to demand justice for Lorenzo Salgado Araujo, shot and killed by an ICE agent July 7th. He was a 52-year-old Mexican father of three U.S. citizen sons, lived in the United States for nearly 35 years, worked in construction. The ICE agents involved have not been identified. It's also unclear whether they remain on active duty or have been placed on administrative leave. The office of Harris County District Attorney Sean Teer is pursuing an independent investigation, while Republican Texas Governor Greg Abbott, a Trump ally, said Texas Rangers will investigate the fatal shooting. Advocates fear the Trump administration may attempt to withhold key evidence. The Congressional Hispanic Caucus has also announced it'll hold a field hearing in Houston Friday to hear eyewitness accounts and testimony in Salgado Araujo's killing. But three key witnesses who are in the van with Lorenzo are still being detained at an ICE jail in Conroe, Texas, run by the for-profit prison company Geo Group. One of the witnesses is Lorenzo's brother, Victor, who now faces deportation. Well, Democracy Now! Has been on the ground in Houston over the weekend and visited the community-built memorial at the site of the fatal shooting in the heart of the Magnolia Park neighborhood in the city's East End District. Democracy Now!'s Maria Inez Teresena spoke with some of the visitors, as well as Cesar Espinosa, executive director of FIO.
1: Today we are at the memorial, the makeshift memorial, the community memorial, the community shrine that has been set up for Mr. Lorenzo Salgado Araujo. Apparently, from what we know, Mr. Lorenzo was coming this way and then he U-turned and his van ended up in this very spot. And unfortunately, this is where he took his last breaths. As you can see, you know, this is in the heart of Magnolia Park here in Houston, Texas. One of the first Latino communities here in Houston. People in second, third generation, people who have maybe their immigrant parents moved here and they've grown up here. This is a very Latino part of town. And for Lorenzo Salgado Araujo, he felt like this was home. He raised his family here. And so he was at home when this happened to him. And the other thing that I was pointing out earlier was the red bricks. I mean, this is a clear reminder of community coming together to save themselves. The red brick significance is when the city of Houston refused to pave the streets in the barrio, in the neighborhood, people got together and they bought these bricks and they laid them down by hand. People like Lorenzo Salgado Araujo would have been the people who would have come together and with their hands would have built this street, would have built the neighborhood. When we came here the first time, I noticed that immediately, and it brought chills to me because it's very symbolic that this happened here. You know, one of the things we have seen, and one of the things that also brings a lot of emotion to us is seeing all the abuelitas, the mamas, the daughters, the men, the dads coming out here and taking care of the shrine. If you look at the flower, at where the veladoras are, a man built that and brought that over here.
2: After we spoke with Cesar Espinosa of Fiel, community members from different parts of Houston came by Lorenzo Salgado Araujo's shrine to pay their respect.
3: My name is Sonia. I was born two streets down from here. I'm an educator, so I worked also down the street from this place. I came here today because Mr. Lorenzo is everybody's father. I'm a child of immigrants myself, and when I'm here, I'm overwhelmed with emotion because it's like if I was looking at my old dad posted up there. The amount of support that this family has gotten, it's no coincidence, and it's not by accident. It's because he's Houston's dad. He looks just like all of our parents. He has the same story, the same American dream. And today I decided to stop and come here because I just needed to pay my respects, and I needed him to know, I needed the family to know that they're not alone, that we're all with them, and that he's cared for. Sadly, after this, my dad has started carrying his passport with him everywhere he goes because he was just so struck by what happened. He's so scared. He's an American citizen also, but just afraid that somebody will profile him the same way that Mr. Lorenzo was profiled.
2: On Saturday evening, community members continued coming by Mr. Lorenzo's memorial, bringing candles, fresh flowers, balloons, and other offerings to honor him. They placed a poster that showed Mr. Lorenzo with Joan Sebastian Duran Guerrero, the 25-year-old Colombian father killed by ICE in Maine on the same week. Parents also came to the memorial with their children.
4: My name is Efraín Montalvo. We are here because we are afraid of what is happening. Like Mr. Lorenzo, we also work in construction, and we don't know if we will come back home. If we have children with us, we worry about them being stopped, or that the same thing will happen to us as it happened to him. I've been here for about 20 years. I arrived to the United States around 2006. I drive through these streets every day for work.
5: Trajimos un casco ahí, pues, del parte de lo que usamos ahí en la construcción, como.
4: We brought a hard hat, part of the gear we used on the construction site, as a symbol of the sorrow we share with his family. This is very sad. My son is 4 years old. If immigration were to stop me, the thought of having to leave my son, I have a lot of fear. If they stop me or to leave him, there is fear. There is fear.
0: That was Efraín Montalvo, a construction worker who was at the memorial for Lorenzo Salgado Araujo, fatally shot by an ICE agent in Houston. Efraín visited the memorial with his four-year-old son. The Salgado family laid Lorenzo Salgado Araujo to rest in a private funeral and burial Saturday. His oldest son, Ronaldo Salgado, said in social media, quote, "We played music, horses danced. We celebrated the life of the man who provided for my mom and my brothers for more than 30 years," unquote. On Sunday afternoon, hundreds gathered for another rally calling for justice and accountability in Lorenzo Salgado Araujo's death. They were joined by Ronaldo and his brother Lorenzo Jr. Protesters temporarily shut down a bridge holding signs that read "Borders Kill" and "Abolish ICE." Democracy Now!'s Maria Inez Teresena spoke with some of them.
6: ICE melts in Texas heat!
2: Urban Chu Park in Houston, ahead of the march demanding justice for Lorenzo Salgado Araujo. Several grassroots organizations have gathered here, community members. There are people holding signs saying "Abolish ICE, ICE out of Texas." You can hear the music in the background. We spoke to some of the activists and members of the community.
7: My name is Vivek Venkatraman, and I'm an organizer with the Party for Socialism and Liberation. ICE has not slowed its terror even one notch since the brutal murder of Lorenzo Salgado Araujo. As you mentioned, a young high school student described by his peers and his teachers as a very sensitive student was very forcefully detained at the Hobby Airport here in Houston. And of course, in the immediate days following Lorenzo's death, not in Houston, but across the country, we've seen the continuation of ICE brutality. We saw in the immediate aftermath of Lorenzo's death, the brutal shooting in the head of Joan Sebastian Guerrero in Biddeford, Maine. We saw a man in Florida fleeing ICE, hit by oncoming traffic.
2: And what has been the response of Houston officials, of Harris County officials? What power do they have to stop ICE operations here in the city and protect the community?
7: Many of the people here, in fact, spent many months at City Hall demanding an end to collaboration between ICE and HPD. And through that public pressure, the city actually decided to pass an ordinance that limited the collaboration between ICE and HPD. Almost immediately after that ordinance was passed, which took a lot of work from the bottom up, After Greg Abbott threatened to withhold some funding, almost immediately John Whitmire, the mayor, folded and the city council folded. And this is the kind of attitude we've seen from them over and over, just a complete betrayal of the people who have put them in power.
8: Vanessa Escobar Acosta. I am with Amigos de los Salgado. We are a new organization that formed on the wake of Mr. Lorenzo's death. We are strong advocates for the Salgado family. So it's composed mostly of childhood friends of Ronaldo. We went to middle school, high school together, stayed in contact throughout our early adulthood years. And it hit us as if it was our own family member when we heard the news of Mr. Salgado being shot by ICE agents. It broke our hearts as if it was in our own family.
2: Do you have family members of yours, relatives, who are afraid to go out in the street after not only the shooting of Mr. Lorenzo, but just the presence of ICE in the city of Houston?
8: I have had also family members taken by ICE and deported to Honduras. And these are folks who were on a pathway to citizenship. They were on a path to get visas or residency or whatever the respective immigration status was. They were doing things the right way. I had a cousin who was detained and deported last year in August, and another who was detained earlier in 2026, so just months after our first cousin was detained and deported. Another cousin of ours was also detained and deported.
9: My name is Alma Cooper. I'm here first because we are demanding justice for Lorenzo. But it's not just that. These terrorists coming from the government is not just in Houston, it's not just in Texas, it's not just in the United States. It's terrorism all over the world. Just look at the Marco Rubio's declaration a couple days ago. It's plain and simple terrorism. They are terrorizing the entire world. So I heard the about the killing of Lorenzo Salgado the same Tuesday last week at night when the news, I was watching the news, and I mean... because this is terrorists from the state, from the government. If they want to get a criminal, get the criminal that is in the White House.
10: So my name is Lisbeth. I am 23 years old. I am here because my mom, my dad, they're both immigrants. They came to this country looking for something greater. And honestly, I feel like this whole thing is idiotic. I wish we could just work together, live in peace. But honestly, with how things are looking, we need to fight back. So that's why I'm here.
11: My name is Jorge Ojeda. When I saw Lorenzo's dead, it reminded me a lot of my dad who goes out. Well, while my parents came in legally, that doesn't matter because my grandpa was the one that came in illegally to make that happen. And it doesn't matter at all if you come here legally or not. You shouldn't be murdered just because you're here without a piece of paper.
2: We just received word that Lorenzo Salgado Araujo's two oldest sons, Ronaldo and Lorenzo Jr., will be addressing the crowd on the stage.
12: I really, really hoped that my dad would be the last person that this would happen to. But you saw what happened less than a week later. Out there in Maine, there is a young three-year-old child who saw the worst of the worst. And it is terrible to think that this could happen again.
13: The number one thing I think our government fears is the people coming together, becoming educated, and having these difficult conversations with each other. And it's really important for us to stay united, to stay positive, and to keep fighting for justice. And I really only have three more words for y'all. I love you, Houston.
12: It's very nice to see so many people. So many people of all backgrounds, races, colors, creeds, religions come together and try to ask for what's right. Try to ask for the bare minimum, and it's going to be justice. Is that too much to ask? I hope you guys have a safe, powerful march. And thank you all for being here. For my dad, Lorenzo Salgado Ara.

0: thanks to Democracy Now!'s Maria Inez Taracena, Nicole Salazar, and Hani Massoud in the streets of Houston. This is Democracy Now!, democracynow.org. I'm Amy Goodman. We're joined now in Houston by Democratic Congressmember Al Green, who serves on the Homeland Security Committee. On Sunday, he attended a rally for Lorenzo Salgado Araujo, the 52-year-old Mexican father of three U.S. citizens shot and killed by an ICE agent July 7th. He'd been in this country for almost 35 years. Last week, Congressman Green took to the House floor to warn of a possible Trump cover-up in the killing. Representative Green, thank you so much for being with us. If you can talk about what you are demanding now and the congressional hearing on the road in Houston that will take place on Friday.
1: Well, thank you for having me, Amy. May I please take just a moment to compliment you on the excellent reporting. That was probably the best that I've heard or read in terms of what actually happened, and those reporters should be commended highly. I'm grateful to have this opportunity to talk about the demands. The demands are very simple, a demand for justice. The justice has to include an investigation. The investigation has to be independent. It has to be transparent. It has to give us the opportunity to know what happened to Mr. Lorenzo Salgado Araujo. We still don't have all of the facts. We have what typically happens in these circumstances, which is ICE will make a statement, and then after they make a statement that appears to be bogus, they will say, wait until all of the facts are out. Well, they have rushed to judgment, and then they encourage that others not rush to judgment. But they make the initial statement that creates the confusion that surrounds a case, which is the case with what happened here. My belief is that there is an attempt to cover up currently taking place. And that attempt to cover up is something that ICE has perpetrated in other cases. We can recall what happened in Minnesota. We remember Mr. Preddy. We remember what happened with Ms.

0: is an indictment, it's a federal indictment. And that then allows the president to do what I call cleanup. He can then pardon the people if they are convicted. He's demonstrated that he would do this when he pardoned some 1,500 people who assaulted the citadel of democracy, the United States Capitol, when there was a peaceful transfer of power. So, yes, there is going to be a shadow hearing in Houston, Texas, under the leadership of the Honorable Benny Thompson, who is the ranking member, which means that if Democrats had 218 or more members of Congress, he would be the chairperson of the committee. This man has demonstrated his fairness over the years. As the chairperson of the committee, when they investigated the impeachment of President Trump, evidence that kind of led to the impeachment. So the Chicano, the Hispanic caucus will, of course, be a lead organization, as they should be. This is something that involves a community that they strongly represent. We all represent communities, but they are intimately involved, and they should be a lead organization. This will be a joint hearing here in Houston. I'm honored to sit on the Homeland Security Committee, and my hope is that we will hear from the district attorney. He has made some very bold and powerful statements. My hope is that if given the opportunity, we'll hear from lawyers and people who have talked to the persons who are presently incarcerated, the three men who were in that truck and who have given accounts that are contrary and antithetical to what the government has said. This is an important hearing. It will expose more, but it will also cause this case to remain a part of the public dialogue. Unfortunately, these things happened with a degree of rapidity such that we have one circumstance that we're trying to understand, and we find ourselves moving on to another circumstance that we don't understand. We've had something to happen now in Maine, and the cameras will move to Maine. And as a result, what has happened here will somehow become secondary or tertiary news. We have to make it primary news, and this is one of the reasons why this shadow hearing is so important.
1: Can you talk about the relationship between the African-American community, Congressmember Al Green, and the Latino community? So often attempts are made to pit them against each other. Talk about the coalescing right now in Houston around the death of Mr. Salgado Araujo.
0: The best evidence of it is what took place last evening, last night, at the Community of Faith. This is a church under the leadership of Bishop James Dixon. And there was a cross-section of persons there from all faiths, generally speaking. We had persons of different hues, different ethnicities, and we were all there to say to each other that we must respect and we must work with each other. Someone mentioned Dr. King's words, "We must all learn to live together as brothers and sisters," I might add, "or we will perish together as fools." We are doing just that, learning to live together such that we can take all the challenges of our time and confront a common enemy that continues to become a part or be a part of our lives. And that common enemy, my dear sister, is invidious discrimination. Invidious discrimination is the common enemy for Latinos and African Americans. And we have to confront this common enemy together. We cannot allow people to segregate us and cause us to believe that one is somehow benefiting from opportunities that belong to the other. We have to work together, and we are working together. I'm honored to say that the Honorable Sylvia Garcia has done an outstanding job of presenting this case to the public. She has been assisted by other people, but she's done an outstanding job. And we are working together. And yes, you're eminently correct. There have been attempts, not just with this case, but in the main, in the country, to divide Latinos and African Americans, to keep us at odds with each other, such that we don't focus on that common enemy, which is invidious discrimination, and it happens every day in the lives of these communities. People want to believe that there is no racism in the country. Well, you're wrong.

0: They want to believe that there really is no discrimination in the country. Some people would say this, but they are wrong. It does exist. Now, does it exist to the same extent that it did some 100 years ago when we had lawful segregation, which was a form of racism? No, it doesn't exist to that same extent. But it does exist to the extent that it has an impact on the daily lives of people working in the country. And we have to fight it. And we are working together. And my hope is that this will give us greater unity. This man's life can stand for a lot of things. But in dying, he can also do something that we may not have done but for his death. And God forgive me for having to even say that. But maybe it will cause us to realize that we're all in the same boat. Some of us may be here from different places, but we're in the same boat now, and we should move together in this same boat toward liberty and justice for all.
1: Well, I want to thank you, Democratic Congressmember Al Green of Texas, who serves on the Homeland Security Committee. Again, on Friday, the Hispanic Caucus will be holding a field hearing in Houston. And we hope to have you on again soon, Congressmember Green, as you are outgoing, having lost the primary, targeted among others by the cryptocurrency industry. We want to talk about all that with you and your more than 20-year career on Congress and what your plans are. I want to thank you so much for being with us from Houston. Coming up, millions of people across North America facing another day of hazardous air pollution as nearly 1,000 active wildfires continue to rage in Canada. Stay with us.

0: by Palestinian musician Huda Asfour, performing in our Democracy Now! Studio. To hear her full performance and interview, she is a biomedical engineer taught at Georgetown, go to democracynow.org. This is Democracy Now!, democracynow.org. I'm Amy Goodman. Millions across North America face another day of hazardous air pollution as nearly 1,000 active wildfires continue to rage in Canada. Hazardous air quality alerts are once again in effect today for major cities, including Chicago, Detroit, Columbus, and Minneapolis. Here in New York, air quality's improved, at least for now, following what officials are calling the second worst smoke event in New York City modern history. In Canada, the fires have disproportionately impacted Indigenous communities, forcing thousands to evacuate their homes. On Friday, President Trump threatened to impose new tariffs on Canada over the record levels of hazardous air. Trump wrote, quote, "The United States is being unnecessarily invaded by filthy, polluted and unhealthy air, the quality of which is dangerous and totally unacceptable," Trump said. But Trump has not said a word about climate change, which many scientists say is a driving force behind the fires. We go now to Montreal, where we're joined by Rachel Gilmore, independent journalist, creator of Bubble Pop Media. Thanks so much for being with us, Rachel. If you can talk about what's happening in Canada, the blowback, I guess you could say, in the United States, and President Trump threatening Carney and Canada with tariffs, blaming Carney for what's happening in Canada, actually standing next to Carney and the Mexican president at the World Cup on Sunday in New Jersey.
1: Yeah, the situation in Canada is it's horrifying. I mean, we're watching the impact of the climate crisis in real time. It's disproportionately impacting, as you noted, Indigenous communities here. People have had to flee their homes, a large number of them ending up in Thunder Bay, where there's actually not enough space for everyone. The people are camping in tents just so that they have somewhere safe to sleep that isn't their communities that they've had to leave behind because of the ravaging wildfires. As you noted, there's almost 1,000 of them burning. It's genuinely a crisis. There's lots of mobilization happening here in Canada. And the commentary from Trump was extremely offensive to a lot of Canadians. I mean, what else is new? I think, unfortunately, no one's really surprised by it anymore up here. But, you know, particularly given just days before he made those comments, a Canadian firefighter had died in Colorado fighting wildfires. So it was just extremely, extremely tone deaf. But the additional horror, I guess, of just the apathy in Trump's comments is the reality that he's not acknowledging climate change. And Mark Carney sort of did a little bit of he doesn't usually respond directly to the more unhinged stuff that Trump says, but he sort of made this this comment about how it is the climate crisis that is making the dry and hot conditions for more wildfires to be sparked when there's more extreme weather, which causes more lightning strikes. But the difficulty here is that, you know, as much as Carney's saying that in response to Trump, he's not exactly taking the climate action that we need here in Canada. In fact, quite the opposite, despite him sort of selling himself as this climate guy, leaning on his credentials from his time at the United Nations.
0: If you can talk about that, I mean, on the one hand, you have Prime Minister Carney announcing a multi-billion-dollar strategy on what he called breaking Canada's economic dependence on the U.S., which must have infuriated President Trump. But it includes a new pipeline in Alberta and building up multiple liquefied natural gas terminals. The proposed pipeline would move 1 million barrels of oil daily from landlocked Alberta to the southern coast of British Columbia near Vancouver. If you can talk more about the significance of this, Rachel.
1: Yeah, absolutely. I mean, I think a lot of us were shocked by the announcement because so many people had this idea that Carney would at least give the tiniest bit of a damn about the climate crisis. And he came out and made this announcement alongside Alberta Premier Daniel Smith. Alberta is where most of the oil is in Canada. It's where we have our oil sands. And, they announced this new proposed pipeline. And what's ridiculous about it is the claim is that we need this investment in oil and gas to diversify away from the United States. But the economic case even isn't there. We just twinned a TMX pipeline to the West Coast, and just now it's starting to make about $1 billion annually. And we paid the Canadian taxpayers $34 billion for that pipeline, which means it will have to make that kind of profit for 34 more years to be profitable. And that's the previous pipeline that the Canadian people were forced to buy by a Liberal government. And now Mark Carney is saying that he's, offering his full-throated support for another oil pipeline. I mean, the only way that we can actually profit from that oil pipeline is if we absolutely abandon the fight against climate change, because we would need there to be a world where demand for oil and gas continues to uptick for decades into the future to actually make money off of this pipeline. So it makes no economic sense. And obviously, it is a horrific plan for the climate crisis. In Canada, our oil and gas sector is our largest source of greenhouse gas emissions. And Mark Carney is selling the snake oil solution of carbon capture and storage to go alongside the oil and gas pipeline. But he's offering a tax credit for oil companies that use that captured carbon to actually inject it into depleted oil wells, fracking out more oil that otherwise would not be able to be accessed by those companies. So they get a tax credit for that.
0: Rachel Gilmore, thank you so much for being with us. Independent journalist in Canada, creator of Bubble Pop Media. I'll be in Martha's Vineyard July 31st for the screening of Steal the Story, Please. I'm Amy Goodman. Thanks for joining us.
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1: 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These are not the opinions of the staff, the volunteers, or the board of WMNF. The information provided on the show is not intended to diagnose or treat any disease. There is no implied patient-physician relationship in these calls. The nature of the calls is educational and informational only.
2: 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Today is Ask Me Anything Monday. 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Good morning to you, Dr. Fred. It is always good to settle in for another exciting AMA Monday. Let's get started. What have you got in the medical cookie jar for us today?
3: Good morning, Bill, and all you Healthy Step listeners out there. It's another wonderful Monday.
2: Absolutely. A little bit of rain here and there, but we can certainly use that.
3: We certainly can. How many inches behind? I think we were like 20 inches behind earlier. I hope we got 5 or 6.
2: Somewhere in that ballpark.
3: But yeah, there's so much going on. The Amy Goodman always has some good stories, and so does National Public Radio. That news always enlightens me. And I just want to go back a little bit in time here and reminisce about something called the Mueller Report. I know it's not directly healthcare, but it has bearing here. So I know that Trump took a victory lap when the mobster couldn't be connected directly to Russia, so there's no, open quotes, collusion. But if you read the Mueller report like I did, and many people did, you understand that Russia actually interfered with the 2016 election, but also the 2020 election and the 2024 election. So I wanted to say that because I know that Russia is very, very proud of its work. Because in the way global politics works, you know, there's a couple of major players who have so much oil, money, or weapons that they become global players. Russia's one of them. And Russia's goal, because Russia's been sanctioned by American dollars so often, American banks control oil trade, they've had to create a back door that goes through China. A little secret thing where they can still sell oil. But the bottom line is Russia's goal is to take down America and also to take America away from being the control of global finances by being the currency through which oil is traded. Long story, but anyway, Russia's very proud because Russia put in power here someone who's destroying America. We know that. We watch that. And the reason I prefaced all this is because I wanted to talk about the Mahatrots. Yeah, I said that. The Mahatrots are this expansive diarrhea outbreak caused by an organism, Cyclospora. And the reason I call it the Mahatrots is because for the last several, actually the 2016 was not as bad as now, but for the last year and a half, our healthcare system, if you want to call it a system, how about our health, our federal health agencies, FDA, CDC, and Health and Human Services have all been undermined by this administration. The Maha Trots is now up to 7,000 cases, 100 so far hospitalized. And a couple of days ago, on the 17th, the CDC declared that Taylor Foods lettuce was a problem. Then a day later, they retracted that, said it was a false positive. This is an issue. I don't recall ever having federal agencies tell us that a food was contaminated and then recall that contamination notice because they made a mistake. This is all because of Maha and Doge and the Trump administration. Taylor Farms was implicated, and then it was cleared 3 days later or 2 days later. Can you imagine this? The reason is staffing cuts. Doge and Maha and the Trump administration, there were over 20,000 people that left the U.S. Department of Agriculture. That's just USDA. The losses at the FDA and the CDC are also huge. We've lost databases because the employees that used to keep the databases going are gone. So the databases now have gaps. There's been a huge knowledge drain because why would you stay at a place where you can't talk about the truthful knowledge that you actually have? There have been surveillance cuts in the trace back where they actually look back to see where this bad bug came from. They lost over 900 employees in that federal department. Oh, and yeah, I hear it all the time. Push it back to the states. The states have rights. The states have agencies. The problem is Maha, RFK, dissolved the USDA National Advisory Committee on Microbial Criterion for Foods. That means that the committee that was going to tell us how to deal with food outbreaks was disbanded. And guess what? It was just creating new guidelines for foodborne outbreaks when it was disbanded. So we lost the federal group that helps guide the response to foodborne illness outbreaks, purposefully destroyed by this administration. And you know, they tell us they're doing all these wonderful things. It's so much better. We're going to heal this agency because now we have fast-tracked drug approvals. Yeah, for ones that don't work. They looked at cancer drugs a year or two ago and found that most of the ones that these fast tracks released didn't work and caused harm. Oh, go back to the outbreak, though. Why? Industrial farming. What happens on industrial farms, you know, in these places where there's not a lot of water? The owners, to save money, deny toilets and hand washing facilities for the employees. And some outbreaks, I think 2 years ago, raspberry and spinach workers were found to be pooping in a hole dug beside the field. Seriously. Can imagine where the contamination comes from, huh? It's just really crazy. But last year, RFK cut his committees cut 6 of 8 pathogens, including Cyclospora, from the food net monitoring system so that we could actually see when the food is contaminated. Thus, it's the Maha Trots gang. Our government is causing this problem. And so we have a real problem because the states don't have the coordinated infrastructure that the federal government does. The USDA, the FDA, the CDC, they have the infrastructure. Those have been just decimated by stupidity. And now, because Musk gutted USAID with his dumb Doge campaign, we have the festering screwworm eating away at our beef stock. And we have a festering measles outbreak that's not been able to be put down because RFK gutted the CDC. This is not making America healthy. It was healthier before they tried to make it healthy again. It's really a sad situation when our government officials just lie directly to us and talk about the exact opposite of what they say they're doing and then do these horribly damaging things. I'm tired of it. I hope you are too. But I'm willing to talk about it rationally, reasonably, without name calling and arguing about it. This is just real. These people are destroying something that was good. How can we stop them? This is the Healthy Steps Show. I'm Dr. Fred Harvey.
2: And that's a very good question there, Doctor. How can we stop them? 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I've got Kelsey, Norm, and Ann. 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Just give us a call at 813-239-9663. Again, that number is 813-239-9663. 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Let's go to Kelsey. Good morning to you, Kelsey.
4: Hi, good morning. My question isn't totally related to the topic that's being discussed. Is that okay?
3: Sure.
4: Yeah. So what I've been doing a lot of research on recently, and I'd love to hear your opinion, is alternative treatments for depression, one being ketamine, what is called ketamine-assisted therapy. It's not covered by the FDA currently, but I've just read lots of great studies of how effective it is as a, you know, solid treatment of depression. I wanted to ask your thoughts and, see if you had more insight as to why it's not FDA approved at this point.
3: Well, that's a broad question, actually several. Let's just back up to depression. Depression is a description of symptoms. The Diagnostic Statistical Manual number 5 describes a bunch of symptoms that would be then classified as depression. The problem with that approach is that it's not biologic. It's just making stuff up about your mood. The mood is related to all kinds of things, hormones, neurotransmitters, cytokines, which are the inflammatory molecules in the immune system, your omega-3 fatty acid nature, the balance in your body of your omega-3s to the rest of the system, the presence of adequate folic acid and B12. So I think that anybody who has depressed mood deserves a broad workup for metabolic reasons for depressed mood. Mm-hmm. And so I don't look for treatments for depression because I have yet to find a psychiatrist that can define depression on biologic terms. And so these treatments that help change mood are mood altering treatments, but I wouldn't call them antidepressants or treatments for depression. They are mood manipulators. Does that make sense?
4: Yes.
3: So there is an FDA approved version of ketamine. It's called esketamine, esketamine, and it's got a brand name, Spravato, and it is actually working alongside of other antidepressants to help people to get more rapid improvement. It's not approved as a solo therapy at this point. Go ahead.
4: I was going to say that's another research that I've read about is what you said, just the balance of diet in your food is also an alternative treatment that a lot of people are turning to that are found is very effective. Basically treating the gut and making sure you have a healthy balance of, you know, everything in your gut to improve depression as well.
3: Yes, I like to back it out a whole level there and just say we're taking care of a human. Mm-hmm. Rather than treating an illness, back out a step from that narrow-minded Western medicine focus of labeling an illness and treating an illness. You have a bad mood. Why do you have a bad mood? We don't know. We should explore it. Did something happen to challenge your life? Are you having a nutritional deficiency or excess? Are you having a metabolic disturbance in hormones, neurotransmitters, or cytokines? Do you have a chronic inflammatory problem? These things all need to be looked at. But a psychiatrist is not going to do that. They never do tests. They never do brainwave studies. They never do anything but give you pills and say, do you feel better? Puppy uppers and doggy downers are the methodology of modern psychiatry.
4: Mm-hmm.
3: So I would recommend you see a good doctor, even a general good doctor that's not functional medicine, could actually do a bunch of these tests. Quest Labs has thyroid tests, hormone tests, omega-3 fatty acid tests, B12 folate, methylmalonic acid. I mean, you can look at all kinds of good stuff that can tell us whether you're actually replete in the things you need to make your brain function well, or in excess of things. Even insulin resistance, you know, pre-diabetes can cause bad mood.
4: Mm-hmm.
3: So you need a big workup if you have bad mood, rather than trying to find a random treatment for a disease that's poorly defined by Western medicine.
4: Yeah, this is great insight. I appreciate the opinion from a broader lens. Thank you.
3: You're so welcome. I hope you find some good help out there. And you can go to ifm.org and search for a functional medicine doctor in your area.
4: Okay. I will do that.
3: Wonderful. Good luck. And get back with us if you find some results. I'd like to hear those good stories.
4: Thank you very much.
3: You're welcome.
4: Bye.
2: Indeed. Best wishes to you there, Kelsey. And thank you for calling in. And we hope to hear from you again soon. Again, got a full board here. I've got Norm and Gary and Kay. Let's go to Norm in Tampa. Good morning, Norm.
5: Hey, Dr. Harvey, right?
3: Yeah. Yes, Norm, how are you today?
5: Yeah, I'm fine. First of all, I really like the way you explain it about depression and that full workup thing, because you know what you say is so true. I mean, it's on point.
3: Thank you, and
5: I just throw you my little credentials. Mine is not as impressive as yours. I'm a poor, struggling pharmacist and dentist trying to make it through life, and I write about these sort of things. So I'm very impressed. But getting back to healthcare, we were talking about, you know, America gets exactly what it deserves when we look at this, what's happening with this foolishness, where we've eliminated research. We've got people in charge that have that eliminated certain components of our public health programs that would prevent these communicable diseases and these unnecessary pathogens that we had under, say we basically had an understanding and under control. And not only that, you know, because I you sound like a revolutionary, what do they call it? Which is good. See, I know you're going to say you're a DEI. You can shout that the loudest and all that crap and stuff. But we've eliminated our ability to even do the research on these products, the research entities within our universities, our schools, and certain fundings. Where we look for certain patterns of disease behavior throughout.
3: Yeah, one of the worst things I see, Norm, is that this administration has decided to make funding for science political. They're not going to fund things that they don't agree with. It's right. So bizarre.
5: It's like going back to the very dark ages.
3: Monarchy. The dark ages of Stalin's world or monarchy. We don't need Stalin. Kings here, do we?
5: Well, wait a minute. Stalin was better. At least Stalin believed in science and math. I mean, these guys...
3: Well, he maybe believed in science and math for making weapons of mass destruction, but I don't think he believed in it much of anything else, because their entire economy collapsed because they didn't invest in humans.
5: Right. And this is exactly... But America knew this. People knew, and they voted for these people anyways, because all they did was shout DEI the loudest and all that.
3: Well, yes, and people can be manipulated by stupidity and by emotional things. But the bottom line is here, healthcare has been devastated. And do you have a point to make about the healthcare problem we have today?
5: The point I'm making is that you need to keep right on speaking. Keep on speaking, telling people the truth, because they won't believe guys like me. But they will certainly, when you speak out on using this platform as a forum,
6: Perhaps somebody will be out there listening, particularly some of these political idiots that we put into offices that are in a state of denial. They need to hear this kind of language, whether it's publicly funded or not. And you cannot be silent, because the truth will not be silenced. And doctor, you keep right on speaking as loud as you can be. That's my
3: thank you, Norm,
6: for today.
3: And I plan to
6: so much for raising sand today. Keep on talking.
3: I don't like to put up with nonsense, Norm, and I see lots of nonsense around me.
6: Exactly. And we've eliminated our ability not only to get this, but eliminated from even the public form, the books that go into teaching our kids, and the classes, our elementary school classes that we've eliminated.
3: All over the place. We need to start with good health education in elementary school, and a place exactly. to start is changing the food in schools. So, exactly. Hey, have a great week, sir.
6: Thank you so much. Keep right on speaking.
3: I will.
2: Thank you very much there, Norm. And I do have Ann, Gary, and Kay in the queue, but I want to invite you to participate in the Healthy Steps radio show with Dr. Fred Harvey here on WMNF Tampa. 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Again, that number is 813-239-9663. Or you can continue to send your emails to dj@wmnf.org. And it looks like we filled up the full board here. Let's go to Ann. Good morning, Ann.
7: Hey, good morning. Good morning, Dr. Harvey.
3: Hi.
7: I don't know if you and I are going to have similar opinions on psychiatric medicine. I do believe that medications absolutely are effective. As somebody
3: who... Oh, they are. They definitely are, but they're not meant for long-term use.
7: Well, and that is my concern with MAHA's focus now on de-prescribing medications for individuals who have high ACEs scores, who have been wired in effectively, who have tried talk therapy. And I'm speaking, of course, of myself. Talk therapy
3: sure.
7: for years and years. And
3: but talk therapy doesn't necessarily work in this situation.
7: Behavioral therapy. Right.
3: Mm-hmm.
7: What I am saying is that after resisting all attempts at any kind of medication, finally I did try medication, and it made the world of difference. And
3: yes.
7: I tried not being on the medication. And the change is profound. My family notices it.
3: Yes.
7: It's something that I've tried.
3: So when you tried...
7: Part of me wants to believe that, you know what, I can do this without medical
3: sure.
7: intervention.
3: Mm-hmm.
7: But it's not...
3: But did you have any healthcare intervention when you were trying to do this?
7: Yes, and I've had all sorts of thyroid panels, and my primary care doctor, we have run all sorts of tests. And I do appreciate the functional medicine approach, and we do have a functional medicine group here that I've actually been in contact with, and I'm looking at it. And
3: So I have a question for you.
7: Yeah.
3: You say you've tried talk therapy, behavioral therapy, and medication therapy, but have you ever actually tried to look at healthcare, like actually look at those things I was just talking about, nutritional deficits or excesses, absent B vitamins or absent omega-3 fatty acids, inflammatory problems?
7: The labs are great, and I'm not saying that every test has been run, but
3: you've had a functional workup where you've looked at the omega-3 levels and things like that.
7: I don't know about that specifically. I know that
3: I doubt
7: had
3: it.
7: All sorts with menopause, with that
3: yes.
7: Change of life. We looked at a lot of things because there were issues and we wanted to rule out, was there a thyroid problem? What else might be
3: right,
7: going
3: right.
7: on?
3: So you looked at the standard endpoint disease labs of a Western medical practitioner. You didn't get a metabolic workup, which is where I would go to, if you want to get off the medication, because it sounds like you don't want to use it forever, maybe you have a deficit of serotonin. And right. if you're on an SSRI, it's highly likely right. that you do have a deficit
7: exactly.
3: of serotonin.
7: I do. Right.
3: Oh, yeah. Somebody measured that for you?
7: Well, I am on medication. This is a second medication that I'm on that addresses that.
3: And no, it doesn't, actually. No, there are actually no medications that address serotonin deficiency. If you're on a serotonin reuptake inhibitor, you have a medication that makes serotonin deficient in your body over time. It artificially pumps up the level of serotonin in your brain for a short while, but it does not raise your serotonin okay. levels. And so maybe somebody should look into that. Psychiatrists okay. don't.
7: All right. I'll bring that up to my psychiatrist. The next time I see her.
3: Yeah, ask him about the doctor's her. Data neurotransmitter test.
7: The what?
3: Doctor's Data Incorporated does a test of your neurotransmitters. I use it on a regular basis to detect serotonin deficiency that I can actually help people fix with supplementation so that they then have enough serotonin that they don't need to flog their brain with an SSRI to make it seem like they have enough serotonin okay. to think.
7: All right. I will bring that up to her the next time. But in terms of what you were started out your show today talking about MAHA, I find it insulting that MAHA once again wants to insert itself between physicians and patients and
3: yes.
7: tell physicians that they should be deprescribing. I heard you mention deprescribing, and I just want to caution, you don't
3: I think deprescribing is good when you do it appropriately.
7: And if it is indeed effective, people should not suffer because others think that these medications shouldn't be used long term. I
3: totally agree with you. If you're hardwired for these medications, you probably need to stay on them, especially if you've been on them for 20 years because your brain's hardwired to need it. But if you are on it briefly, there's a really good chance that you can change your mood and get off of it, because when you look at what the PDR says about the medication, they all say use for 6 months, then evaluate the patient to see if they still need it. But nobody actually evaluates. They never do a serotonin test. They never do a tryptophan test. They never find out if the person is actually whole before they try to take the person off of it.
7: Okay. All right. Well, I appreciate your insight. Thank you.
3: You're so welcome. Have a great day.
2: Thank you very much there. And let's go to Gary in Clearwater. Hey there, Gary. How are you doing today?
8: Well, hello. Good morning, you guys.
3: Hey, Gary.
8: I want to ask you, first off, we are living in times of so much corruption. What the heck are the history books going to say 100 years from now? My question is, I was making eggs a couple days ago, and when I made scrambled eggs, I made three eggs with three yolks. Is it okay to eat yolks instead with whites? It's my question.
3: Yes, absolutely. A whole egg is a great food. I think it's one of the perfect foods. There's no problem with you eating egg yolks and egg whites.
8: Okay, and that was my question. I thought, because a lot of people, you know, why the heck there is the egg whites then with no yolks?
3: There was a whole thing that happened, Gary, in the 70s where fat became the evil thing and cholesterol became even more evil. And so cardiologists were saying, don't eat egg yolks because they have cholesterol. And that's a bit of a fallacy, because ingested cholesterol isn't necessarily going to cause most people problems. There's only a small section of the population that absorbs cholesterol so rapidly that eating cholesterol is bad. Most people do fine with eating cholesterol. In fact, 10% of the fat in your brain is cholesterol, and all of your steroid hormones, cortisol, testosterone, progesterone, they're all made from cholesterol. So we need cholesterol. It's a good thing.
8: Okay, well, thank you. I don't feel guilty now.
3: Great. Enjoy your eggs, Gary. Have a great day.
8: Okay.
2: Thanks again for calling, Gary. Let's go to Kay, and then I've got Nina, Adam, and Barbara. Good morning, Kay.
9: Good morning. I have a question. My grandchild, she's 10. She's got Mayo scum, and she's got, like, bumps, you know, on her. Just wondering, are you familiar with that? Have you heard of it?
3: I have never heard of it because it didn't sound familiar. Can you spell it?
9: Sure. It's Mollusc.
3: Okay, molluscum contagiosum.
9: Yes.
3: Yes, that's a viral skin rash that goes away usually, and many children will get it.
9: What causes that?
3: A virus.
9: A virus?
3: Yes.
9: Okay. Is it because of lack of vaccine or anything like that? Or
3: no, it's because she touched somebody who had it and it got into her skin. It's kind of like a wart.
9: Yeah, it is. And I've been using this cream because it itches. You know, she scratches it. And I've been using, what is it called? It's called Silver Joe. And that seems to, you know, take the itching away. But there how long do you think she'll have this? I mean,
3: well, that's a good question. I have seen it go away in weeks to months, but there is, actually, I just found out about it. There's a new topical gel called ZelSuvmi, ZelSuvmi. It's a topical gel, and it looks like it does something for the molluscum contagiosa. It may make it go away. This is the first time I've seen of it. Thanks for bringing it up, because I just did a quick web search, and yeah, there's a treatment. And it looks...
9: And how do you spell that again? I'm sorry, you talk fast.
3: ZelSuvmi.
9: ZelSuvmi.
3: ZelSuvmi.
9: Okay, so it's ZelSuvmi.
3: V, as in Victor, M-I.
9: M-I, okay. All right, okay. Is that by prescription or?
3: Looks like it, yeah.
9: Yeah, okay. All right. Okay, well, that's good. That's what I needed to know. Well, thank you.
3: Yeah, good. Good luck with that. Hope it gets better quickly, because it is annoying.
9: It is annoying for her, but at least this gel, you know, is a temporary thing for the itch. All right, thank you, Dr. Harvey. Have a good week.
3: You too.
9: Okay, bye-bye.
2: Thank you there, Kay. And hot diggity dog, we do have a full board. I've got Nina, Adam, Barbara, and Jennifer. Let's go to Nina in Sarasota. Good morning, Nina.
10: Hi, Dr. Harvey.
3: Hello.
10: I totally agree with you about what you said about the Maha.
3: Make America hurt always?
10: Yes, exactly. That sounds right. Quick question about blood sugar. What's a good A1C number? And if you're the last couple, it's not mine, but my son's in his 30s, and his glucose keeps going up. Last blood test was 102. The glucose was 109, but his A1C is 5.20. I was wondering what range, that ideal range you should be in.
3: Well, the hemoglobin A1C is a marker we use to track your average sugar levels. And
10: right.
3: When the level goes over 5.6%, 5.7 to 6.4 is called prediabetes. You have insulin resistance. Your hemoglobin A1C is going up because your average blood glucose is going up. Little by little. And if you are under 5.5, you're in a really good range. 5.20 is a really good A1C. And the rising sugar in the morning could be due to a lot of different things. Stress, what is being eaten at night and what time it's being eaten at night and how much exercise is being done.
10: Right.
3: Fish oil levels, all kinds of things.
10: Okay. I appreciate that. You had mentioned in one show something about fish oil and also taking vitamin E with it. That confused me a little bit because I take fish oil, but I don't always do that. IFAS certified, but I don't always take vitamin E. Was something about keeping it from getting oxidized?
3: Well, so vitamins A, D, E, and K are fat-soluble vitamins. I take a vitamin A, D, E, K combination every day because I believe that my cell membranes always need some extra antioxidant help. In addition, the vitamin E can then help keep the fats in your body all over, including the fish oil, less rancid. I like the combination of, if you're going to be adding extra oily fish or fish oil to your diet, then I would take a fat-soluble antioxidant too.
10: Okay, great. Okay, I appreciate it. Thanks a lot for your time.
3: Have a great day, Nina.
10: Bye-bye.
2: Yes, indeed. Thank you, Nina, and may everybody have a great day. Let's go to Adam in Bradenton. Good morning, Adam.
11: Hey, morning, Doc. Thanks for taking my call.
3: Hey there. You're welcome.
11: I'm actually calling on behalf of my girlfriend because she's too embarrassed to call you. Or shy, I should say. She's been dealing with something the last 3 or 4 weeks where it feels like her skin's on fire, basically, like on her flank, and kind of radiates around to her back. You know, went on a couple of days. I was thinking maybe you got a kidney stone or something. And then she went to see her primary care. They did a blood test, and they sent her for a CT scan. They said everything looked normal. And it's just, I mean, we're going on 4 weeks now where it's like it's not going away. It feels like it's mostly surface, like it's a nerve thing. Like it basically feels like her skin's on fire, but just, you know, right up on the surface. So then we started looking, you know, of course, researching stuff on the internet and seeing all kind of different things. I don't know. I'm not sure what we should do, if she should go see a neurologist or.
3: Yeah, that's a really good question. How old is she?
11: 40.
3: And does she take any medications or have any medical problems?
11: Birth control. No health.
3: Okay. And no health issues.
11: Yeah. There's a bunch of stuff like symptoms that there's a thing, internal shingles, which I was not aware of.
3: Well, shingles usually goes to one side or the other because it runs down nerve bodies. And so if it's on both flanks, it's not likely that. It's really pretty vague what you're describing. I don't have any great ideas. I think this would take a consultation with somebody. You may want to go to a neurologist. Maybe just a different primary care, present the story again. And I don't know that was normal.
11: It's concentrated just on the right side, and it seems very surface unless she sits for work. So if she sits in the same spot, it'll kind of go deeper. But for the most part, it's like right on the surface. And just,
3: well, if it is only on the right side, that could be a sign of shingles. And sometimes you don't get a rash with shingles. So the primary care could check out some herpes virus antibody titers. And if they're really high, it could indicate you have an acute shingles going on.
11: Is that a specific blood test or?
3: Yes, it is.
11: Okay. What was the name of it?
3: Shingles antibodies.
11: Okay. Any other, I don't know. Yeah, it's just kind of one of these mystery things in our primary care.
3: Yeah, that's a mystery thing. That's going to take more time, more talking, more laboratory probably. But it could very well be what you researched. If it's one-sided, that could be shingles.
11: Yeah, and like lidocaine, she got some lidocaine patches that seemed to help temporarily. But
3: oh, okay. That sounds like, again, could be a neuropathy. So a neurologist might be appropriate. Even back to the primary, since you're already established and run by him, the possibility that it could be a shingles postherpetic neuralgia.
11: Okay. I appreciate your 2 cents, Doc.
3: You're welcome. Have a great day and good luck on that. Hope she feels better.
11: All right. Thank you.
2: All right. Let's go to Barbara in Tampa. Good morning, Barbara.
12: Hi. Good morning, everyone. Hi. How are you?
3: Excellent. How are you today?
12: Fine. Thank you. I have a question about NAC and even specifically augmented NAC or intravenous NAC or also just an injection of it as opposed to like a combination of the pills with those other forms. And I'm wondering if you recommend that augmented type of NAC as opposed to just the general one You know what I'm talking about?
3: No idea whatsoever. sounds to me like it's marketing hype. Yeah, it's a branded version of standard NAC, supposedly more easily absorbed. I don't believe that. So despite claims for enhanced efficacy, most scientific research is still based on regular NAC, and NAC works really well. So I've never used augmented, more expensive NAC. I just use the regular stuff. I don't inject it because I don't see much reason to inject it, since you actually can absorb it quite well from your belly. And if you're going to do injections, you might as well just bump it up to do glutathione, because glutathione is the real active antioxidant detox molecule, and NAC has to be turned into it. So I don't really think that there's much validity in doing IV NAC.
12: So is the glutathione worth doing that?
3: Depends on what your glutathione levels are, what your level of current toxicity and inflammatory stress is. I tend to avoid doing IV treatments these days, because I found that after doing them for 30 years, I get really good results using oral stuff. And I decided to stop trying to compete with the order-it-yourself IV lounges all around the area, where people just dial in their own treatments without any kind of cognitive connection to clinical health reality.
12: All right. Okay. And is it available by injection? And you're saying the injection is no better than just taking a capsule.
3: That would be the issue here. I mean, for most of these interventions that you're doing, I really loved doing chelation therapy to help people with vascular problems, because there's evidence that it actually helps turn back the vascular problems. But there's not really much evidence for using most of the stuff that's available at IV lounges. I mean, the hangover cure and all these things, it's just kind of a joke. And our bodies are designed to ingest things. We weren't designed to do intravenous, though when we're really sick, it really helps to get that intravenous. You know, I want some IV blood thinners if I have a clot in my brain. That makes sense. I'm not going to do that with oral natokinase. It's just not going to happen. And so, you know, when you're acutely ill, it really makes sense to go and do acute medication, IV kind of stuff, hospital clinic. But if you are dealing with a chronic illness, for the most part, you can get it done orally, because the IVs are for acute illness and you've got a chronic thing you're dealing with.
12: And that goes for an injection as opposed to an IV. Is that the same thing? Like, I have
3: a, I'm just saying, anytime you break the skin, anytime, that's invasive. Why bother? Pop it in your mouth. Your gut is designed to absorb it. If you can't take by mouth, get IVs, but most people can take by mouth.
12: And do you think NAD and NAC in combination are something that you recommend to people?
3: I recommend all kinds of things to people depending on their needs. And I do recommend NAC to a lot of people, and almost everybody could use NAC because we live in a toxic world. But in 2001, 2002, NAD made its rounds the first time. And a bunch of us functional doctors were using NID then. It disappeared for 25 years. The generation that followed up forgot that we had used it and didn't find any successes back in the early 2000s. And now they're marketing NAD again. IV, PO, any way you want to take it. NAD is the miracle. This generation, it took 25 years to come back, just like bell bottoms.
12: Oh. Wow.
3: It's hype. Marketing hype. Go talk to your Insta grifter and he'll make sure you get your pep stack. All those peptides everybody needs to travel with now. It's like, seriously? 26-year-olds doing peptide stacks? It's freaking weird.

0: None?
1: Yeah.
0: You need a rainbow?
1: Pardon me?
0: You need a rainbow. I mean, there's studies out there that show that your microbiome is happiest if you get 35 plants ingested in a week. 35 different plants.
1: And I was only, it's kind of a, but just from what you were talking about when the first started the show about yes. how what's going on with Maha and with this, you know, it's like we have two parties. So we need more parties. I actually am going to do a workshop in Chicago at the University of Chicago about proportional representation. So more people get more voices and more participation. It isn't like one side wins and the other side loses and everybody else yes. loses. Yeah, so right now, that's what we really need. In this state...
0: I agree. We need more parties. We need open primaries. If we have open primaries and more parties, we won't need term limits because we'll have enough people trying to get into the system that it will actually change the system. And so, yes, please get open primaries. That would be the next thing. But closed primaries protect the two creepy political parties that own everything. So, Kay, are you still there? I mean, Jennifer.
2: I'm guessing she's not. I'm going to go to Chris in Clearwater in Gainesville. Good morning, Chris.
3: Hi, doctor. Thank you so much. I just wanted you to expand a little on your cholesterol control advice and management.
0: Yes, sir.
3: And the other thing is something called gallbladder sludge, which I've run across and I've told from a sonogram that I probably might have that or it could be worse. So my regular doctor said, go get an MRI. And then I looked into it, and MRIs are not really advised for gallbladder sludge. But I was hoping to get your opinion on both cholesterol management and gallbladder sludge.
0: Well, they kind of go together. If you want to manage your cholesterol and you want to manage the gallbladder sludge, you want to decrease the amount of saturated fats in your diet and cholesterol in your diet. You can increase your bile flow with things like methionine, the amino acid, choline, and even N-acetylcysteine. So when you augment your diet with some good things that support gallbladder health and you remove things that are against it, I would say pasteurized dairy is one of the worst things you can do to your gallbladder if you have gallbladder problems. And sugar is another really bad thing to do to it. And all those saturated fats. Avoid fried foods completely. Your gallbladder will be so much happier.
3: Great. Well, thank you very much.
0: You're very welcome. Oh, and by the way, get more fiber. Soluble fiber in the diet helps to bind that stuff up and get it out of your body.
3: Great. Thanks.
0: You're welcome. Have a great day.
3: You too.
2: Thank you there. Chris, let's go to Jack in Clearwater. We're down to about the last 7 or 8 minutes. Good morning, Jack. Can I get you to turn your radio off, please?
4: My radio's off.
0: Okay, good. How are you doing, Jack?
4: Pretty good. I've heard
0: what do you have for us?
4: I've heard you now and then. I listened to you. I find it interesting, but I've tried to get through before. I've got parasites in my skin, and the dermatologists, some of them don't know about it, and some of them tell me there's only three that they're trained in, and the one lady, she saw that I had them but didn't know who to send me to. And I was told infectious disease doctors, but you have to be recommended to go to them.
0: Yeah, you know, I worked for a short while in Miami in the dermatology department at the University of Miami. They have a very special dermatology department because Miami is kind of the unofficial capital of all of Latin America. And people from all over the South America, Central America, and the islands, they come to Miami. And so Miami's dermatology department has a really big tropical illness division, I believe. I hope they still have it. It was a few years ago that I worked there. But they dealt with unusual parasites. And so you may want to look into University of Miami if you're having difficulty locally. The other place to try before you go, if you're here in the area, is either University of Central Florida or University of South Florida. You're in Orlando, right?
4: I'm in Clearwater, and I did try University of South Florida. You can't. They had. They looked.

0: just like under a microscope, like flukes or possibly protozoas, but nobody really has much.
1: So the University of South Florida looked at it, told you what they looked like, and said they don't know what to do with it.
0: No, I couldn't get I didn't even know who to see or who to ask for, but I didn't get nowhere. They were going to call me back, and they never did.
1: Oh, you just need to say, I have a skin problem. I want to go to your dermatology department and let them make an appointment. That's the way most of my clients go to universities.
0: Have you ever encountered flukes?
1: Well, I have never seen a fluke in a person. I have studied parasites in people for 30 years, and no pathology lab has ever found a fluke in anybody. I think that they're a fluke.
0: I went to pathology, didn't see them, and they were doing they were testing.
1: That's because they're not there. Flukes don't happen very much in this country. They happen in the third world where there's bad sanitation. I have not seen many active parasites in this country except for Giardia.
0: Well, I definitely got something, and I don't think it was Giardia. There was a type of protozoa that looked like it, and you can get cyclobendazole.
1: Well, I would definitely make a trip to the University of Miami because they have the best tropical diseases lab in the country that I know of, okay?
0: Okay, University of Miami. Thanks.
1: You're welcome. And maybe Jennifer can finish what she wanted to ask.
2: Hey there, Jennifer. What have you got?
3: Well, I guess I'm going to real quick. I know I didn't want to take up a lot of time, but I did want to say, yeah, it's good to have open primaries, but not with the top two because that kills it. Because then it's only the people to get the most votes. And then, there's just a lot of reform you need. And the last thing I'd say is we get money out of elections because that's been a big problem the whole time. Doesn't matter
1: Absolutely.
3: If it comes from unions or it comes from corporations or for
1: No, the money has to come from the federal government or it's not going to work.
3: Yes, it just needs to come like it's public funding, just like we have public libraries, like we have public, fires and road repair or fire departments and road repair.
1: Yeah, and police and that will improve. That will improve public health, Jennifer. That will improve public health across the board.
3: People will be a lot healthier if they can feel like I'm able to participate. It's worth voting because
1: they'll be healthier because we'll get better candidates and we'll get better government.
3: Exactly. People that aren't in there for the money or whatever, but yeah, they're in there to actually do the job and serve, just like people volunteer for the police force or whatever. They're trying to be protecting and serving. But yeah, so that's the whole point. And if we get that, and then that way each party puts forth a candidate and then they all get on TV in a debate, done. There's no extra money thrown in.
1: It'll be really nice to have real debates too, but in any event, there's a lot we can do to promote health, Jennifer. Thank you for your call. I'm going to take the last email here and then sign off.
3: All right.
1: So actually there's two here. How is cyclospora different from Giardia? It's not really. They're both small parasites that invade the gut, and they're transmitted fecal to oral. So you have to eat some contaminated something, water, swim in a pond, etc. And so they're both transmitted very similarly. And then let's see. I have one here on. Heidi says, I take 5-HTP fish oil B12 for my depression symptoms, and it helps me. That's great. I think that it's really good if you can find some simple, non-invasive, healthy supports for a normal human system so that you don't have symptoms. That's excellent. Good job, Heidi. Thank you for sending that email. And I want to thank everybody today. What an engaged day. This was excellent. I loved your questions. And I really want to thank Bill for running the boards in-house for me. And Joe and Maddie also. Oh, it's Joe there too. Okay, good. So thank you, folks, for holding it together at WMNF. And if you like this show, remember, stop by the tip jar and throw some cash in to keep this amazing community radio station going strong. Thanks a lot, and I'll see you all next week for some more Ask Me Anything.
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0: Coming up on The Arts Hour with me, Nikki Beatty, Oscar-winning director Christopher Nolan and actor Matt Damon talk about the year's most anticipated blockbuster, their film, The Odyssey.
1: If you see 1,000 people in a battle, there are 1,000 people there. There's no CGI, there's no... And just the feeling of that when you walk on the set, it's just... I've just never seen anything like that. It felt like I was making a movie, you know, with, like, David Lean 80 years ago, and it was really cool.
0: US author Priya Barma on her Katharine Hepburn novel, and the Australian filmmaker Adrian Chiarella on his gay coming-of-age horror movie, Leviticus. Also on the show, Indian-born artist Anish Kapoor talks about the moment he knew what he wanted to be. And my conversation with Chilean writer and director Diego Céspedes about his film, The Mysterious Gaze of the Flamingo. All that and more coming up on The Arts Hour.
2: BBC News with Emily Thomas. Iran has attacked an oil tanker in the Strait of Hormuz, forcing its crew to abandon ship as the battle for control of the waterway continues. The Revolutionary Guards say they also hit US air defence sites in the region. Yolande Nell is in Jerusalem with the latest.
3: There are reports in Iranian media of explosions in Isfahan, in Chabatar, near to the Bushehr civilian nuclear power plant, as well in the south of Iran. In response, the Iranians say that they have carried out their own attacks on US military targets in Bahrain and Kuwait, really targeting air defences there, they say. But also one statement from the Revolutionary Guard saying that they also attacked an Amazon data processing centre, and that was in Bahrain. So at the moment, evidence is that Iran can still retain its hold on the Strait of Hormuz.
2: President Trump has announced 50% tariffs on a range of Canadian goods from cement to hockey sticks. In response, the Canadian Prime Minister, Mark Carney, said Canada had made comprehensive proposals to resolve the trade dispute. Our North America correspondent Peter Bowes is in Los Angeles.
4: Is a really sweeping tariffs imposed by the United States against certain items imported from Canada. Donald Trump says this is a retaliation for what he called unequal treatment of US cars, dairy and alcohol. But certain items that are exported from Canada will be exempt from this list, and they include energy, potash, critical minerals and fish. Now, these new tariffs are going to be delayed, and I think this is significant, by 30 days. So it does allow for some negotiation.
2: India's youth-led cockroach movement, the CJP, says it will continue its protests. On Monday, 180 people were injured in police action against protesters. The demonstrators had been protesting over public examination papers being leaked. Azadeh Mashiri is at the protest site in Delhi.
5: Hundreds of protesters have continued to stream in for another day of protest organised by the Cockroach Janta Party. What started out as somewhat of a satirical movement has now proven itself as a protest movement, one that can gather thousands of young Indians, some people who told me they travelled from outside of Delhi to turn up, and they have chosen it as a vehicle to express how deeply frustrated they are in India, demanding the resignation of the education minister, but also, they've said when it comes to high unemployment, which is double digits for young people here in India, as well as the fact that they just feel like they aren't represented by mainstream politics anymore.
2: World News from the BBC. The number of forest fires burning in the Brazilian Amazon fell last year to the lowest since records began in 1985. However, it warned a super El Niño this year would extend the dry season, increasing the risk of forest fires. The Prime Minister of Guyana says at least 27 people have died after a ferry sank off the Atlantic coast on Saturday night. Prime Minister Mark Phillips said he was now confident that 179 people had been on board. 69 people have been rescued. China has summoned the ambassador of the Philippines over a clash on Monday at a disputed shoal in the South China Sea, where the Philippines has a military outpost. The Philippines said one of its navy personnel was struck on the head with a baton, but Beijing said Manila provoked the incident by attacking Chinese Coast Guard personnel. A stately home in North London, which provided vital intelligence during the Second World War, is opening to the public for the first time.
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7: A hurricane can produce a destructive storm surge, even if it doesn't hit the area head-on. The National Hurricane Center says storm surge is responsible for 12% of deaths caused by storms, and more than half of them were over the age of 60. WMNF is your trusted source for emergency information. 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WMNF will keep you updated live on air with active evacuation warnings if necessary this hurricane season.

0: Good morning, y'all, and welcome to the Sustainable Living Show right here on WMNF Tampa 88.5. And this is Monday, and you know every Monday at 11, we're going to bring you some expert folk, and that we have those today, and we're going to have a lot of fun. We have Julia Polaschuk, and she's environmental specialist too, a supervisory of water in the city of Tampa. And Listen Upgard, who was the WaterWise Garden Design runner-up in an HOA, y'all, in 2026. So we're going to talk about that because I love to talk about HOAs. So, and all the water and WaterWise, it's just the best. So I want to thank everybody for all that they do here. I want to thank Grace for our online presence, and whomever's taking our calls, thank you in advance. And Bill, who's working the boards and setting everybody up, because we have our guests live in the studio today, which is a very unusual thing, which I'm loving to see. And thank you, Bill, for doing all that for us today. Now, I forgot to tell you, my name is Annie Ellis, and I'll be your host today. I want to let you know, too, that we have Kitty Wallace is on the line, and she tells us about events from the garden, and I want to introduce Kitty Wallace right now. Welcome.
1: Good morning, Annie, and good morning, all of our listeners. It's great to have you on board with us Monday morning, 11 o'clock. We've gotten all of our garden chores done this morning, haven't we, guys? Just before the heat came. And so have all the community gardens. We are all on rest now. August is kind of a good time for resting, but it's a great time for our listeners to think about joining a community garden or finding out more about their local community garden so that they can support and attend events at that community garden. Most community gardens have some regularly scheduled educational events or workshops. I know the Healthy 22nd Street Community Garden and the 813 Hood Garden had a great workshop this past Saturday on building your own trellises out of bamboo. But this coming week and 2 weeks ahead, there are really not anything going on in the garden. So this is a good time to consider finding out about your local community garden. And you can do that by going to the coalitionofcommunitygardens.org website. There are also garden clubs all over West Central Florida, from Englewood to Sarasota to Plant City to Apollo Beach to Dade City to Tarpon Springs, all over the place are garden clubs that are part of the Florida Federation of Garden Clubs. And there are garden clubs that are just local garden clubs that get together without being part of the Florida Federation. So you can find out more about garden clubbing by going to the Florida Federation of Garden Clubs website and go to wherever you think you might want to find out if there's a garden. Lemon Bay has a garden club. So does Clearwater. So I hope everyone gets a chance to exercise their gardening muscles this fall. All right, y'all have a great day.
0: Thanks, Bye. Kitty. I want to let y'all know that Kitty and I met through the community okay. gardens and also when the garden club. we did a lot of work with that big giant garden club that's over off of Bayshore Boulevard. And
1: that's right.
0: It's a beautiful place and just keeps on keeping on. But thanks for being on, Kitty. I really appreciate you.
1: Yeah. Have a great show. See you later. Bye-bye.
0: Thank you. Bye-bye. All right. Well, let's get it on with our guests. Oh, and let you know, it is Maddie. I wasn't sure, so I didn't want to misname who our phone answerer is. But Maddie's our phone person today. So thank you for being here, Maddie. And let's get to know our guests that we have today. Listen Upgard was born in Finland, and she grew up in Umeå, Sweden, which is about 4 hours south of the Arctic Circle. So this is a little bit different than Florida, y'all. And so in Umeå, the winters last about 6 months, and they have deep snow and darkness, and then very short summers that have nearly 20 hours of daylight. So it's daylight almost the whole day, which is I guess you just get used to it, right? And so she moved to St. Louis in 2004 and later relocated to Tampa, Florida in 2011. So now she currently resides in an HOA, a homeowners association, and her gardening has now stepped up to be all year round. Now, she's on the show because, well, she's a delight, first off, but she is a first runner-up in the 2026 WaterWise Award this year. And it is the Homeowners Association that she is ruled by, and it's a legally incorporated organization that governs a residential community, sets property rules, and maintains shared amenities. So on a lot of garden sites, people are always fussing about that and how they are so restricted in what they can do. But I want to just show you that this woman won, or she was runner-up, she almost won, a place in the WaterWise Award, which means it's not your normal design work. So this is exciting to me. I really can't wait to talk about it. I mean, I'll have to wait, but you will too. But let's also talk about Julia. Julia Poleschuk is, I just love Julia. I met her in the WaterWise Awards, as a matter of fact, personally, when I won in 2020 in Hillsborough County. And she is an environmental specialist, too, a supervisory of water in the city of Tampa, and a Florida Friendly Landscape certified professional. She specializes in residential irrigation efficiency, and she helps customers save water, which, of course, then saves them cash. And her conservation ethic was established while growing up in an Illinois farm in a big family of eight. She got her Associate of Science degree from Juliet Junior College for Landscape Design and Nursery Production, and then a Bachelor of Science from the University of South Florida for Botany. She's lived in her Sulphur Springs home for 30-plus years, she and her husband, and they tend more than 100 species of plants, probably more by now, and including a street garden for seasonal vegetables. So she's great. She's a wonderful person. What a great contributor to the world. She and her husband average, I got a phone call, y'all. That's no good. But anyway, she averages 71 gallons of water per day for indoor and outdoor use. So I wanted that, which is really a small amount if you don't realize that that's a small amount, very small. So we're going to talk to her about how she does that. But first off, I want to talk about WaterWise. So how long has WaterWise Award competition been going on, Julia?
2: Well, hello and good morning all. Glad to be here today. Community WaterWise Awards have been going on since I think in the late 90s, before I came on board with the city of Tampa.
0: Okay.
2: So we have a lovely history, and don't forget WMNF is also a historic Community WaterWise Award winner. And as I was...
0: You know, I didn't know that.
2: Yes, and as I was coming up MLK to the studio, the little sunshine... or the perennial peanut in the curb, along the curb, is just so bright and yellow, just calling out to

0: actually, I want to know why did it begin? You know, because that's a reason there right away.
1: It's all about water. And we have, as LaSan knows from living with an HOA, we've established certain standards that, in essence, require high water use. And so a Community WaterWise Award just recognizes those folks like LaSan, like WMNF, like you, Annie, in your day when you won your award.
0: People and Tanya, too, she won. Yeah.
1: Yeah, trying to do something more efficient with more diversity that contributes to the environment, still has the curb appeal, but again, we need to save our drinking water for drinking. And also, very important, let's leave some actually in the environment.
0: That might be a good idea, Julia.
1: I think so.
0: Let's see if we can't keep our ponds and rivers and streams a little bit elevated. That'd be cool. So, listen, I want to talk to you about how you found out about the Community WaterWise Award. How did you find out about it? I mean, it's not just plastered all over the place.
2: So I used to go to the library where the master gardeners had talks to learn more about the plants around, you know, because I'm not from Florida, so I don't know about the Florida flora. So anyways, I went to the library around town and they talked about it. And, you know, Master Gardeners mentioned that there was this WaterWise thing that you could, you know, apply for. And I was like, oh, okay. And then eventually I did when I felt like I had a garden to show for.
0: So I just find it kind of fascinating that you did it in an HOA.
2: I know, right?
0: I mean, that's just like, when I found that out, I was like totally on it, you know? And so did you have to do, I know you did it originally in your backyard. So it's like,
2: yes,
0: party in the back and business in the front.
2: Yes,
0: right?
2: that's how I tried to, because my backyard is my backyard. And I can do whatever I want in the backyard.
0: Well, kind of.
2: Yeah, okay. Yes.
0: Kind of,
2: yes. But I'm free to plant stuff in my backyard that I, you know, that doesn't harm anything or anyone or, you know.
0: Right.
2: You know. Anyways. But.
0: Don't you have to have a certain amount of grass? Does it apply in the backyard? It doesn't apply or no?
2: I think as long as they can't see it from the street, you're good to go.
0: Okay.
2: That's how I understood the rules.
0: I think every HOA is different. You know what I mean? Like they have a board that makes different things. And so in one place, this guy I was reading about, you can't, his neighbor reported him from a 2-story window next door.
2: I know.
1: It does depend on neighbors too.
0: That's right. That's probably very true. And LaSan's so charming. She probably, you know, has those people wrapped around her fingers. So, you know, it's interesting, though, because you didn't have to check in advance. You just kind of went for it at first, right?
2: Because my backyard was struggling. Our default ground cover is St. Augustine, and I have a lot of oak trees. So it really didn't do well. And then, I mean, Every time I had to rake those leaves, I was like, there's got to be another way. It just has to, you know, this must be something else I can do because it's tedious and it's, you know, hard work. And I'm lazy. So I was like, you know, and you can't beat Mother Nature. Just face it. You just can't do it. She wins. Anyway,
1: well, and she shows you the way.
2: And so I start, and then I had big dogs that ran around in the backyard and made, you know, dirt paths where they were running. So I was like, okay, so if I keep my paths and I plant on the side, it's still going to look good. And then I get rid of this because, you know, and then I was like, why am I watering this? It doesn't grow anyways because it wasn't meant to. Those plants were not meant to be that were there from get-go. So I started to plant stuff that did not need a lot of water. So most of my plants are very drought-tolerant or natives that are also drought-tolerant. And then, I mean, it just took off from there. And I just slowly but surely moved closer and closer to my house. And now I just have a little bit of my, what I call is the weed pit left.

0: And then
1: Are they weeds? Are they really weeds?
0: No, but you know, it's like, it's very...
2: It's green, right?
0: Yeah,
2: it's green.
0: It's like, I guess, too, I mean, you know, it is weeds mostly, but I'm like, well, I'm going to... So I went to Sweet Bay Nursery the other day, and they have these most beautiful, like, wild meadowy areas, and I'm like, that's what I'm going for in my weed pit. That's my next step.
2: I like that. I mean, I'm just... amazed that you're able to do that there. But, you know, I think that now, you know, having kind of a win is probably showing them a little something.
0: It does, it does help. It helped tremendously because, you know, I kept it to the backyard. And then when I moved over to my, because the front yard was also struggling with, you know.
2: Well, we're going
0: to
2: talk about the front yard a little bit later.
0: Okay.
2: Yeah. Because that's going to be a whole.
1: The anticipation.
0: Yeah,
2: that's right. Keeping y'all on edge, you have to stay tuned in so you can hear. But the front yard is going to be a whole different thing too. But and that's extremely unusual for an HOA facility. So let's just we'll go from there. But I realize it did change how you garden, and you were learning a lot about that from the library. I'm guessing from the
0: master gardener talks at the library. Yes, and then you know, and there are also literature out there if you know that you can, you know. So I was going to the library weekly. I borrowed all kinds of different books about like Florida gardening, sustainable gardening, Florida, and this, you know. And I learned so much, and I was like, well. There is another way than having like some, you know, and then I also don't like mowing. Did I mention I was lazy? So I was like, well, you know, if I plant a shrub, I only need to trim it so often. And then I can, you know, I don't have to do the work weekly. I just do it, you know, once in a while, like maybe twice a year or three times a year. Just
1: to it totally changes your relationship with outdoor work.
2: It does.
1: Doesn't have to involve gas-powered equipment, and then you actually interact with the birds and the butterflies, and you notice the caterpillars and all the things that go on. All of a sudden, life out there.
0: There is. I mean, in the beginning, I think my yard was more or less dead. I had some squirrels, and that was about it, I think. When I started digging, I didn't find any creepy crawlers at all for weeks on end. And I was like, this, you know, but now I have butterflies, I have caterpillars, I have birds, I have squirrels, I have everything. I even had a hawk nest last year in one of my oak trees. So I'm feeling like I'm doing something right.
2: Well, and those hawks are going to be helpful to you too.
0: They keep the bunny population down.
2: Well, and
1: the imbalance.
2: And squirrels, you know, and rats, and so all those things. So, you know, it all works together. It's like what Julia was saying, you know, once you get it going, it turns into this perfect echo circle, you know, and it kind of starts taking care of itself, and you really don't have to do that much, and you don't have to water and all these different odds and ends. So let me ask you, Julia, who can apply for this, and how are the winners determined?
1: Very good question. This is a regional program, and it is organized by Tampa Bay Water, which is a regional water supplier, and there are six member governments. That's Pinellas County, Pasco County, Hillsborough County, City of Tampa, City of St. Pete, and City of Newport Richey. So the people who reside in those areas are all eligible to apply to the Community WaterWise Award Program. And the deadline is coming up at the end of this month. And each area has its own team of judges headed by the Florida Friendly Landscaping Agent for that area. So in Hillsborough County, we have UF IFAS Hillsborough. Pinellas has their agent, and Pasco has their agent. And the judging is based on the 9 principles of Florida Friendly Landscaping. And the judges include utility folks for our Hillsborough County and City of Tampa team. It's a couple of folks from UF IFAS, someone from Hillsborough County Utility, and then my colleague Justin from the Water Conservation and Efficiency team. And so a similar makeup for each of the areas. Go out with our score sheets. Now there's some areas where it's very cut and dried, where we're looking, do you have rain barrels? What do you, if you irrigate, is your schedule scheduled to be in compliance with the local watering restrictions? Things like that. Then when we get to the end, there's an aesthetic appeal where if you wow the judges with your pathways and your design of presentation, then that's where the points, the point difference comes in. And then the winners are revealed. And that's by number of points. There can be more than one winner, as with when Lisanne, she was our runner-up, but we also had two winners. One of them was a residence. The other was a Airbnb. So lots of, everybody can apply, whether you're a business, a homeowner, an institution like WMNF. So we're all across the board, and we love going out and doing those visits for the judging, giving you tips, you know, and you get an idea of where you're at on that scale for Florida Friendly.
2: Yeah, it was really fun too, I got to say. You know, I'd never entered into anything like that, but Tanya won, so I figured, well, I'll enter in too, what the heck. And so, and it was really fun. You guys came over and checked everything, and we got to meet and interact and talk about lots of different things. And they did a video, actually. I'm not sure if y'all still do the videos, but they did a video that day, and it was really nice. So let me let everybody know that you're listening to the Sustainable Living Show, broadcasting live from WMNF Tampa 88.5. I'm Annie Ellis, and my guests today are Julia Pleshek, Environmental Specialist, Supervisory Water City of Tampa, and Lisanne Upgard, WaterWise Garden Design Runner-Up, and an HOA. So all you need to do then, I'm saying is sort of go online and look up WaterWise Award and your county. Put that in, and you probably will come up with something.
1: You probably would find it easiest to go to Tampa Bay Water, and under programs, look for Community WaterWise Award. Everything okay. is applied for online. It's about 10 questions, and we do ask that you upload some photographs of your beautiful garden so that we can see what we're where we're headed, and then we have some information to go on, make an appointment, and it takes about an hour. Walk around the yard, fill out the judging, and then when all the judging is done, we begin to announce the award winners.
2: Cool. Hey, I have a question in an email. Is there one in Gulfport? Is there a WaterWise Award situation in Gulfport?
1: Probably through Pinellas County. They would have to verify that. They could call the UF IFAS Pinellas County.
2: UF IFAS Pinellas County.
1: Their local extension. Everyone should understand that wherever you are in the state of Florida, you have a UF IFAS extension office in your county. And that's where you'll find the Florida Friendly Landscaping Agents and the Master Gardeners that Lisanne was talking about. Mm-hmm. Those are the people you want to get to know.
2: You really do. And, you know, even if you're not going to get involved in the WaterWise Award situation, but you learn so much in all those different courses and classes. I mean, if you take a water barrel course, you get a water barrel. I mean, it's you take a micro irrigation class, you get the micro irrigation setup. I mean, it's really a wonderful thing to do. Plus, you get to meet all these cool people that are really your people. You know, those are the folks you want to meet anyway.
1: Their sole mission is to bring education from our land grant university, the University of Florida, to your neighborhood.
2: Yeah. It's great. It's been going on forever. I mean, I think it was the late 1800s when they started this whole thing. So it's a good thing. So Lisanne, did you notice a difference in how people in your HOA were looking at different ways of designing? I mean, have you affected other folks in your neighborhood to think about this?
0: Yeah, well, I... maybe Julia can answer all the questions about the FLIP program that I'm going to bring up.
2: Yes.
1: So we're segueing. This is a segue, people, okay. Just in case you didn't know.
2: It's way down the list, but we'll go ahead.
0: Okay, I'm ahead of schedule. Okay, anyways. People have seen me extending my flower bed in the front and taking up more and more grass because, you know.
2: Oh, okay.
0: Yes.
2: Okay.
0: So, and then they stop by and they ask about my plants when I, you know, I'm out there, and I always share my clippings. If, you know, you're interested in a clipping and you see me out there, I'll give you, you know, whatever. Or if I already have rooted things, I give those away and, you know, just ask. It never hurts to ask. The worst thing that can happen is people say no.
2: That's right. You got a 50-50 chance. It's yes or no.
0: Yes.
2: One of the two.
0: So anyways, and then, one of my other neighbors, they're like, oh, we want to do something similar to you. And I said, oh, come on. Can I? Yes. Let me bring some plants over and let's get over in this area. So they've had taken out more and more of their grass. And it looks really, really nice. And then I talked another neighbor of mine into going to the FLIP program with me. So yeah. We've done the FLIP program throughout spring, and it's been fantastic. And she just got going in her front yard. And I'm
2: you did?
0: So, yes.
2: Okay.
1: So, she also got approval from her HOA to make some changes.
0: Yes, and I'm so excited for her, and I'm so looking forward to see the final result because, you know, these things makes me happy.
2: Well, it should make
1: exactly.
2: you happy. It makes me happy, and I'm not even there. Great.
1: We got a room full of happy here.
2: We do. We're full of happy. So let me ask you, Julia, since we are talking about the FLIP now, FLIP, can you explain that to us so people understand what it is?
1: Sure. This is just getting colleagues at Hillsborough County, David Glicksberg and Anthony Halcyon. They came up with the idea. They wanted to start this Florida-friendly landscaping incentive program with the idea that we will help people remove irrigated lawn and replace it with a Florida-friendly landscape. There's quite a list of requirements. The end game is a rebate, and we're very close to issuing our first check for our first converted yard. But first comes the series of workshops. But I'm telling you, the workshops were awesome, weren't they?
0: Oh, they were. Oh, it was amazing.
1: We were treated
0: like queens and kings.
1: We had excellent speakers each time. We had Tony Monk, who was also Community WaterWise Award winner, also happens to be a landscape architect. So his session was just delightful. He had a complete showing of his yard when he first bought his house, and it was all lawn, and how he made his decisions about how to use natives and other plant material and what mulches to use, and showing us how it looks today. But so we had a really great group of people from the county and the city attending workshops and identifying the areas in their yard up to 500 square feet that they want to replace with landscape and change the irrigation, removing that high volume irrigation. We're not saying don't irrigate, but when you remove the lawn and you change the irrigation, you change the plant material, it's very likely that you will reduce irrigation, possibly to no irrigation in that area over time. So they designed their plans. If needed, they go to their HOA and get that plan approved. We had two folks in our area that did that, Lizon and her neighbor. Then they install their plan. We do a site visit to confirm that they completed their task. And then they submit their costs, and we give them money back up to 50%.
2: Okay, so that's what I was going to ask. Is it based on a percentage of the amount that they've spent?
1: Yes, maximum $3,000 rebate. And there's, you know, that can cover irrigation changes. It can cover the cost of having somebody install if that's the route you want to go, or if you need to rent equipment. But mainly what we've seen, this one that we saw, it's mainly plant material and labor for the installation, some mulch and some soil amendment. So they're looking great.
2: I bet, you know, I mean, I think it's a wonderful thing that y'all figured out some incentive program, because it can get expensive, you know, if you're not a landscape designer and you have people that work with you and, you know, all this sort of stuff. Now, the other thing I did want to throw out there is that I, when I first got my house, it was the same, you know, two-part hedge, couple of

0: myrtle trees and grass, right? And so it all came out, of course, and eventually, but it was a gradual thing. But what I did is it had the original irrigation for this, but what we did is we cut off the and stubbed it and then put in drip lines on top of the old piping. So that's a doable thing, and it really can save people a lot of financial burden if they do it like that, rather than just start over and do the whole thing. You know,
1: because there's that conversion that you can do off of a high volume head. And we've had our first site visit, that's exactly what that customer did. Converted one of those heads and then installed a series of micros with the little little spray heads that use a lot less water.
0: Which are nice, because then you can move around you when you have a new plant. You can move it to that and just get that specifically. Because, the drip lines are going to be pushing out water anyway. You know, it's going to be the whole line of water. So, I can see that micro would be probably a better situation.
1: And what I noticed about Lizanne's design that she submitted is she's keeping the idea of like a green blaze, a green area, a green border.
0: A resting point, right?
1: With what are you installing for ground covers there?
2: So I'm trying two different ones. In the easement where we had St. Augustine, the default ground cover, I'm putting in Sunshine Mimosa.
1: That gets the little pink puffs.
2: Yes.
0: Right. That's a good spot for it because it'll be all encased.
2: Yes, exactly. Mm-hmm. So it's in between the sidewalk, the street, and two driveways. So hopefully it will stay in place, because I've heard it can spread like wildfire.
1: It can travel.
0: It has a deep, and it has a deep root system too. So
2: And then on the other side of the sidewalk, which is bordering up to my house, I've extended my flower beds out from the house, so I have very little planting around my immediate foundation. I have them more out on the middle of the yard, or I don't know how to describe it. Does that make sense? But then wherever I left the lawn, I will put in frog fruit.
1: Excellent.
0: Okay, so that's a native. So that's a native one. So that's even better.
2: Mm-hmm, and it's a butterfly plant. So hopefully we get more butterflies. My neighbors are like, you have so many butterflies and hummingbirds in your yard. I'm like, but I also have the plants for it.
1: There you go.
2: You know.
0: Yes.
1: But what I liked about your design, too, is that you use the established bed line and just took it out. You just like took a step out from there and expanded that. So the builder's original vision of the framing, the front walkway still exists. You've just take a step out, give those plants some more space, and then replacing the ground stuff, the green blaze that you can occasionally mow. You can still mow all that stuff, right?
0: If you need to.
2: Once or twice a year, I've heard. Yeah. I don't know if it's true. I hope it's true.
1: My husband mows the Sunshine Mimosa, and it does great.
2: Okay.
1: But you still maintain that feel.
2: So it will still be like, it will look like, in a distance, it will look like a different maybe shade of green than St. Augustine would offer, but it would still be like the same kind of design idea.
0: What they call that in landscape design is a resting place for the eye. And so when you have the same thing, all the same color in one area, and that's how they use grass for, is it's just a resting place for the eye, because you can imagine your brain and eyes, everything's all mixed up a little bit when you have a bazillion different types of plants. But if you have the sameness, it's soothing.
1: Okay.
0: So that's why you do it, and you didn't even know it. It was soothing you. Unless it's grass, and then it's not very soothing.
2: No, that looks like work to me.
0: Yeah, it is work. You're right. And it takes a lot of chemicals, and that's the other bad part about it, is that you're using a lot of chemicals, and the water runoff is just really bad for our rivers and our streams and our gulf. You know, it's just not a good idea.
2: During this flip program that I was talking about, we get to hand in the soil sample to test the pH of the soil. So I did, and I mine came back at pH level of, let's see, it was acidic. It was like 5.04. And then I was like, oh, okay, because St. Augustine needs like 6-7. So, and then they said, well, you can always amend the soil and add some, you know, alkalinity to it. And I was like, oh, no.
1: Love the one you're with.
0: That's right. Like,
2: no,
0: well, it never ends.
2: You know, so if I want to plant blueberries, I'm in good shape.
1: And actually, blueberries are a very common native plant in that area of 33647. If you go out at Flatwoods Park, you see blueberries growing out there. So, and bingo.
2: My neighbor is going to make a blueberry head. She picked up blueberries.
0: Absolutely.
2: She just picked up two plants Saturday. Just to try it out and see how they were doing. But she's like, I kind of liking this idea. I can have like a little low hedge of blueberries going here on the side of my house. Right. I'm like,
0: Yeah. And, you know, that's the thing. It's like you can start to spot plant edible things in your regular visual garden, the one that you're making it more pretty for the road or pretty for you. But if you put in some edibles, you don't even see it. You know, it just becomes another beautiful thing, but it's feeding you. It's feeding the critters and, like you said, butterflies and so on. So you can start to put in some little native flowers. They'll reseed themselves, so you do even more, less work in that. So this is fantastic. Now you haven't, I didn't realize that you had started your flip yard, Lisanne, but you've already started it then.
2: Well, so I did pick up the plants on Saturday.
0: Oh, wow.
2: Still need to, you know, get them going in the ground. But my neighbor, she's on it. So she carved out a path where she's going to have her walking path from her driveway to into her backyard. And then she, you know, started the, she started some dune sunflowers in the easement.
0: Oh, yeah.
2: For the butterflies.
0: Good.
2: And then she picked up some blueberries that she was going to try and see if she can make a whole row of and hedge to between her and the neighbor. And we're trying.
1: The flip program, our participants, we had workshops in March, April, and May. And then we had a makeup workshop in June. And then they have until the end of August to install their designs and submit their paperwork for their rebate.
0: Okay, so they have a limited time of start to end then. You have that.
1: Yeah, and the next program will initiate what we're planning on doing. Keep your eyes open for the announcement. This schedule seemed to work very well to do the workshops during the dry season, wrap up as the rainy season starts. And that way, as you're installing your plant material, you're not having to battle that dry season with extra irrigation. So we wanted to be sensible about it. And
0: yeah,
1: I think it's working out well.
0: Lisanne had mentioned that to me, that she didn't want to start going on during this drought that you guys have been having there, you know, because that's been kind of a bad situation.
1: Sure has.
0: So are we still in the drought? By the way, are we still in the drought?
1: Yes, ma'am. The state of Florida, it's getting better, but the Hillsborough County, some of Hillsborough County is coming out of the extreme drought. But if you look at the map, Tampa is still in extreme drought. And of course, when you have the water deficit, the rainfall deficit that we've had, whatever that word is, sorry.
0: Deficit.
1: Yes, we're way behind. And so it takes a long time for those wetlands to refill. Wetlands are like our glaciers. They must contain water and release it slowly to maintain our water supplies, whether it's the aquifer or surficial water. So we're seeing the flow come into our streams, but it will be some time before our water resources have completely recovered. So recovery continues even as the rainfall arrives. So please continue conservation. Be well aware of where you can conserve water. And outdoor water use is really most discretionary for us in urban environments.
0: So what are the restrictions now?
1: The Southwest Florida Water Management District water shortage order has demands one day a week and also restricts the watering hours to just 4 hours in the morning, midnight to 4 a.m., or 4 hours in the evening, 8 p.m. to 11:59 p.m. So it's
0: let me ask
1: we're pretty much used to one day a week in Tampa. We've done that since the 2023 drought. We will maintain that, but the hours are much shorter.
0: Let me ask you this question, Julia. When you have new landscape put in, is there some sort of a leeway there that you can water that by hand for a minute?
1: Yes, the Florida Administrative Code allows for the establishment of new plant material. We ask, now that we're in the rainy season, if you are establishing that new plant material and that allowance, according to Florida Administrative Code, is up to 60 days, that you consider that rain is an irrigation event. And so just, you know, you might have a recommendation, you have to water this new sod every day for 60 days. Well, if it rains, then you don't have to turn on the irrigation system. We just ask people to be more aware of exactly when is water, that supplemental irrigation needed.
0: You know, you could also get a water meter and stick it in the ground. It's not, they're not expensive, and it's it will tell you the moisture level of whatever it is that you just put in there.
1: Excellent whether it, point. We actually, you know, give away handheld moisture meters if you request from your City of Tampa utility, if you're our customer, and you ask for that outdoor kit, you'll get a moisture meter, and then you learn that half inch of rain, how far down into the soil did it go?
0: Right.
1: And you want, and the drying in between watering events is also pretty important. And
0: it
1: the
0: is.
1: Dry season itself is very important. This is when germination occurs. This is when a lot of our food, our seasonal food, grows in the wintertime. So there's a reason for the season. And so learn about it.
0: That's right. That's exactly right. It all fits together exactly like it's supposed to be. I got a couple of emails. One of them wanted to just thank this show about the shout out for the master gardening classes through the public libraries. And this is a person who is a Hillsborough County Library staff member, which is awfully nice that they're listening. And then also we got an email from Dr. Harvey, who has the show right before this show. He says, I mow the border along the driveway and the street to keep the Biden's alba down so the neighbors won't complain. Otherwise, the yard is wild permaculture. So that's kind of an interesting point.
1: Yeah.
0: He's not even planting something new. He's letting things that are growing and then just maintaining a look by hedging, mowing, trimming, which is fantastic.
1: And
0: you know,
1: Biden's will bloom without getting very tall. If you're mowing it on the regular, it's going to bloom anyway. So it's an excellent colonizing plant. It makes a lot of seed. And mowing is a great control for it.
0: Well, and it also has a lovely flower that's delicious. It's a wonderful pollinator flower. The leaves, the new leaves are also very good. I threw them in my salad. And plus, it looks pretty on top, you know. So it's just a good plant. But there's a lot of other natives that you can do exactly the same thing with or tuck them in your regular flower garden. So, you know, there's just an unlimited amount of stuff. We're getting down to 10 minutes before the show ends, so I wanted to make sure that we're covering everything that you want to cover. Julia, is there anything that you want to talk about that, you know, we have 10, I mean, not 10 minutes, we have a few minutes before we have to close up?
1: Oh, I think that we've covered it all pretty good. We just want people to understand that no matter what day of the year, no matter what our conditions are in the environment, watching how much water, drinking water we use on a daily basis, understanding that is critical for sustaining a growing city. Also, for new families moving into that new home, it's so important to understand that you have options when you see that rain bird, that box on the wall, and the irrigation out in the yard. Those young families, it makes me sad when I see young families with huge water bills, because I know when my husband and I were raising four kids, a high utility bill was definitely going to take us under. And so understand how those bills are add up and ask for help in using less water. That's what our team is there for every day of the week.
0: Yeah. And it's really, once you get the swing of it, it's not hard. If you don't know, you don't know. So if you just start educating yourself, you know, by asking all these folks about it and getting involved, it's going to be fun. And a lot, you'll save a lot of money, and you get to meet great people like Julia and LaSan, and LaSan's neighbor, because she's going to be competing.
1: Well, and when you have a gardener in the neighborhood, it spreads, you know. It's a very organic process, just like growing a garden. You grow those neighbors, and they know to stop and talk to you. They're going to be looking for you, LaSan's in the yard. Let's go have a conversation.
0: Right. Well, and she's giving away plant material. I mean, that's what's so great about being a gardener.
2: Plant people do that? I think all plant people, they like to share. They just like to share their knowledge and their plants and their, you know, they're sharing people, loving, caring, sharing people.
1: Exactly.
0: We have a phone call that I need to take, but it just to let you know who you're welcome to be on the show, but we have a very limited amount of time left.
3: Understood. Hello, good morning.
0: Good morning.
3: Thank you so much for this panel and holding forum on this topic. I'm calling because I grew up around Hillsborough County. We moved around a lot. One thing I learned is the northern eastern side, Temple Terrace, they have a non-potable water system, or I thought they did, right? So outlets on the home's exterior provided non-potable water for different operations around the home. You know, I don't know if maybe that included a pool or not, but most certainly the lawn and all that. But I was terribly curious that you heard about that practice. That's one place I've been, enlightened to find that they actually do that. And it kind of makes me wonder, given the sprawl over the years, could something like that... I don't know. Well, that's probably for some business owner or something.
0: Well, let Julia answer, because we only have a very couple minutes left. But thanks for bringing that up. I'm thinking he's thinking about reclaimed water, Julia.
1: Yes, thank you for bringing that up. Reclaimed water is available in limited areas, but where it's available and you are an irrigator, please take advantage of that. The surrounding areas, I know Hillsborough County has a reclaimed water system. City of Tampa has a reclaimed water system. Pinellas County and St. Pete do, as well as Pasco. There is other things, you know, going back thousands and thousands of years, there were things called cisterns, and the farm I grew up on had a cistern. The house, even though it's close to 200 years old now, was constructed with a gutter system that fed a cistern. And and then rain barrels, we've already talked about that. All of these are tried and true methods for supplementing water use outdoors, and for saving that potable water, which is expensive to make and distribute. So thank you for bringing that up. Yeah, all these are alternative sources.
0: So I think I was talking to DeAndre, but we have Bob on the line as well.
4: Thank you for taking my call. I'm in Palm Harbor. I live in an HOA, and I'm in a corner house, big lot. I planted sunshine mimosa, matchweed, or frog fruit, and the beach sunflower, and they work great. My only issue is the weeds, because I have to deal with a lot of weeds that grow through them, and the homeowners association really likes to find these things, you know, because they can levy $1,000 a farm.
0: Well, so you have to get out there, and you have to get out there and weed. If you weed before they hit the seed part, before they flower and then hit the seed part, you're going to eliminate those weeds eventually.
4: Yeah, I try to, but it's, you know, especially the torpedo grass.
0: Well, that requires digging deep. and following the rhizome. Yeah.
4: That's been my big, and it seems like every year some new seed type blooms in. It's amazing how nature works.
0: Yeah, nature's going to take it. What Julia said earlier, nature wins.
1: And nature loves diversity.
4: I like it, but, you know, the Homeowners Association goes crazy.
0: Oh, I know.
4: I mean, it's amazing. Some of these weeds are actually very good because they have a root system. They grow the soil. They keep it.
0: Sure.
4: And, you know, I'm looking at these weeds and I'm pulling them out. I'm thinking, wow, these weeds are actually better than what's there.
1: Yeah. But you try to remove it and it can be a bigger job than just mowing it and keeping it all the same length.
4: Yeah.
0: It really can.
4: Personally, I enjoy being out there and doing it. It's just very difficult with the Homeowners Association, and
0: sure,
4: their level of knowledge is zip, and they want St. Augustine.
1: Well, yeah, you help change that image and make something else more desirable. So the more other people see what you're doing and want that, then we've changed the whole paradigm. We're shifting the paradigm of what is a beautiful landscape.
0: That's right. Thanks for calling in, Bob. We're out of time, so I need to close it up.
4: Thank you. This has been very helpful.
0: Oh, good. I'm so glad it was helpful for you. Thank you for doing what you're doing, too. Keep it going. All right. Well, that's great. We got somebody that's doing it in an HOA. That's very encouraging to me.
1: There's lots of people out there. I think we're growing a gardening community in Tampa.
0: Yeah.
1: I really see it.
0: I agree. Well, look, we're out of time, y'all. Thank you so much for being on the show. I hope you had fun. I did. It was great. And, I just always appreciate all of you guys doing what you're doing. But I want y'all to make sure and tune in next Monday at 11 for John Butts. He'll be hosting. He's going to be talking with Laura Oldani and Albert Reisenberg. They're going to be talking about eco communities in Pinellas County. Let us know if there's some subjects you want to talk about. I'm really open to your input. Thanks to Grace for our online presence. And thanks, Maddie, for taking those calls. And Bill, thank you so much for all you did to prepare us for a live show in the studio. I really appreciate
1: you. Thank you, Bill.
0: Yeah. And always, thanks to you guys out there for letting us be a part of your listening. If you want to, and I'd hope you do, follow our Facebook page on Sustainable Living WMNF. And we put in a lot of things. In fact, we have a picture of all the people that were in the winning of the WaterWise and the runners up, and all your staff were in it. So you guys can see all these people on their faces. So thanks for tuning in today. I'm Annie Ellis. Stay on WMNF for the next hour to hear Community Speaks with Mabili. And I just want to leave you with, if you do those small positive things, each one of you, it's going to help our environment. It's just like our caller, it's just like Lasan. It's all these people that are doing things. Just one little thing, it all adds up and it turns into such big gains. So I want you to just keep on keeping doing what you're doing and, spread the love and the consciousness of how we can improve our earth. See you next week. And you're listening to WMNF Tampa.

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1: This is Alex Ritson with the newsroom. Israel says a pilot project for what it calls safe zones in southern Lebanon, enforced by its military forces alongside those of the Lebanese government, has started.
2: The way things are going now, this is a trust-building factor that will help and contribute positively to ending the conflict.
1: 19 people are jailed for a trafficking plot where dozens of babies were taken from Indonesia and sold to new parents in Singapore. Iran strikes US military installations in Bahrain and Kuwait as its president describes the conflict as full-scale war. Not such a healthy Mediterranean diet. Why Italy has some of the worst rates of childhood obesity in Europe. And
3: the World Cup has now exposed millions of people to Major League Soccer. We are going all out with a marketing campaign. The theme is kind of, thanks world, we'll take it from here.
1: After the excitement of the World Cup, is football, or soccer, finally becoming mainstream in the US? First the news.
4: BBC News with Emily Thomas. Iran has attacked an oil tanker in the Strait of Hormuz, forcing its crew to abandon ship as the battle for control of the waterway continues. The Revolutionary Guards say they also hit US air defence sites in Bahrain and Kuwait. The US military carried out a 10th night of strikes aimed at degrading Iran's ability to interfere with shipping. From Jerusalem, here's Yael Antonel.
5: At the moment, the evidence is that Iran can still retain its hold on the Strait of Hormuz as well, because we've also had another report overnight of a tanker on fire. The crew on board in the strait were able to disembark, get themselves into a lifeboat. There are no reports of environmental damage, but the Revolutionary Guards has claimed responsibility for that attack. The US military is saying that there is still commercial shipping that is getting through this vital waterway, but of course it is at a much lower level than was seen prior to the war with Iran.
4: President Trump has announced 50% tariffs on a range of Canadian goods. The White House said the measures, which come into force in 30 days, were in retaliation for what it called discrimination against US cars, dairy and alcohol. Our North America correspondent Peter Bowes has the response of the Canadian Prime Minister Mark Carney.
6: In a post on X, he said in part, Canada stands ready to engage intensively to address outstanding issues with the US to the mutual benefit of our citizens. And he went on, in all circumstances, Canada will work relentlessly and take any measures necessary to build our strength at home and to support Canadian workers, farmers, businesses and families. So a dispute which reignites a trade battle between the United States and its neighbour, and of course one of its closest allies and economic partners.
4: India's youth-led cockroach movement, the CJP, says it will continue its protests until the Federal Education Minister, Dharminder Pradhan, resigns. The demonstrators had been protesting over public examination papers being leaked. Azadeh Mashiri is at the protest site in Delhi.
7: This is where thousands of young Indians had gathered yesterday, and now the numbers have been growing throughout this morning. The stage that had been dismantled by police has now been erected by the Cockroach Janta Party organizers once again. They really achieved something significant yesterday, because they went from a group that was somewhat of a joke, according to the founder, hence the name the Cockroach Janta Party, to cementing themselves as a protest movement, one that can gather thousands of Indians together. Their demands haven't been addressed, which is why hundreds of people have gathered here once again.
4: World News from the BBC. The Lebanese army has reportedly begun deploying forces to the village of Zorta al-Gharbia in southern Lebanon, which had been occupied by Israeli troops. The deployment is part of a US-brokered plan which sees the phased withdrawal of Israeli forces from pilot zones where the Lebanese army would then ensure the disarmament of Hezbollah. The Israeli military has not commented on the reported Lebanese deployment. The number of forest fires burning in the Brazilian Amazon fell last year to the lowest since records began in 1985. However, the Environmental Monitoring Network, MAP Biomass, warned a super El Niño this year would extend the dry season, increasing the risk of forest fires. The Amazon is crucial to combating climate change as its dense vegetation absorbs greenhouse gases. China has summoned the ambassador of the Philippines over a clash on Monday at a disputed shoal in the South China Sea, where the Philippines has a military outpost. The Philippines said one of its Navy personnel was struck.
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0: This hurricane season is forecast to be one of the busiest in recent history. 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

0: 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This is a public affairs program called Community Speaks. And I'm your host, Patro Mabili. Yesterday, a coalition of activists, including Tampa Immigrants' Rights Committee, the local chapters of Students for a Democratic Society, and a Democratic Socialist of America, called for justice for the two killings nearly 2,000 miles apart and one death much closer to home. U.S. Immigration and Customs Enforcement in Maine killed Joan Sebastian Duran Guerrero on July 13th, less than a week after agents in Houston killed Lorenzo Salgado Arojo during a traffic stop. A day after the killing in Maine, Juan Duran was struck by a car and killed while running from the agency during a stop in St. Augustine. The groups called for local police to end their 287G agreements with the feds, which are not mandatory despite the rhetoric from some law enforcement leaders. We could talk about that protest today. Also, the fascist detention center in the Everglades is closed now, but what a complicated legacy it leaves. In Florida today, there is barely any traces of its existence, the detention center down in the Everglades. But when the facility opened, the Republican Party sold themed merchandise. But what began as an attention-grabbing effort to bolster this POTUS's immigration agenda has left in its wake still unresolved litigation, ongoing questions about sky-high costs and potential environmental impact, and uncertainty over what will happen to the property Florida commandeered from Miami-Dade County now that the facility is closed. Finally, a special shout out to Colin Kaepernick, the National Football League ex-quarterback who took a knee during this singing of the national anthem to protest police brutality and racism. He was awarded the Ralph Ellison Award from the American Civil Liberties Union. The award is for defenders of civil rights and civil liberties in the arts, business, science, and sports. The ACLU also announced Bruce Springsteen as a recipient. So we can talk about that. Also going on in the world is incompetence at war. War on Iran has intensified in the last few days as the memorandum of understanding is torn up. The fighting has resumed. The Strait of Hormuz is mostly closed. The U.S. has reimposed its blockade. Sanctions on Iran oil exports has been restored. And no sign of progress on a final deal. Yemen's Houthi rebels, backed by Iran, say they will embargo Saudi Arabia's shipping. And one can question whether or not Marco Rubio can be trusted with negotiations given his left-wing terrorism election rhetoric today. But as we're talking about all of that, today in history, the Central Intelligence Agency released documents under the Freedom of Information Act revealing it had engaged in mind control experiment called MK Ultra. It also believed that Jim Jones was an alleged experimenter. You know, he went on to become a cult leader that led his followers to commit mass suicide. So that was some serious mind control. But we're going to start off there taking a listen to an explainer about MK Ultra, since today is the day in history that it was revealed back in 1977. It was a mind control experiment that was controlled, that was put on by the CIA, the Central Intelligence Agency. So the sins of this country goes pretty deep, but it's important that we understand what happened in history, in your name, in the people's name, and to the people. So we're going to start there today, but we're going to talk about all of these other issues and take your telephone calls. Of course, this is Community Speaks, so we do definitely want to hear from me at 239-9663-813-239-9663. And you can write DJ at WMNF.org if you have comments from what you've heard today. But we're going to talk about the protest against ICE, but we're going to start out and listen to this history lesson. So simple that you can explain it to your kids. From Top Secret and Stupid, MK Ultra Exposed, right here on Community Speaks.
1: Warning, the following case file contains classified stupidity, broken ethics, and decisions so bad that someone actually stamped them approved. Proceed at your own risk. Top Secret and Stupid, because even history's smartest missions had incredibly dumb moments. Dr. Sidney Gottlieb is the CIA's chief chemist, which is already a dangerous job title. He's not mixing sports drinks. He's directing a project the CIA believes is vital to national security, figuring out how to control the human mind in government labs, universities, prisons, brothels, and off-the-book sites around the world. The CIA is running experiments on people like their lab rats with social security numbers. Drugs, sleep deprivation, isolation, hypnosis, abuse, all in search of the holy grail of the paranoid Cold War brain, mind control. But there's a problem. The human mind doesn't come with a user manual. If you want to control it, first you have to break it. And the CIA takes that part very literally. To understand how we got here, rewind to World War II. The U.S. creates the OSS, the Office of Strategic Services, to run spies and sabotage. When the war ends, President Truman dissolves the OSS. He says, "We don't need a big peacetime spy agency." Spoiler, he was wrong. Within a couple years, the Soviet Union is swallowing Eastern Europe, building nukes, and spreading communism like a bad pyramid scheme. The Cold War begins, and suddenly, no spy agency sounds like a terrible idea. So in 1947, the National Security Act creates the CIA, with a job description so vague, it basically means, do whatever you want, as long as you say, it's for national security. They start off normally enough, spying on communists, meddling in elections, watching the Soviets. Then, in 1949, something strange happens in Hungary. A Catholic cardinal is put on trial by a Soviet-backed regime. He's accused of plotting World War III and trying to crown himself emperor. The charges are ridiculous. But in court, he looks half asleep and calmly confesses to everything in a flat, robotic tone. The CIA watches the footage and says, "Okay, that's not normal." Their conclusion, the Soviets must have discovered a way to force people to say things they don't believe. Not just torture, not just threats, actual mind control. And in Cold War logic, that means one thing. If the enemy might have a terrifying new weapon, you need the same weapon. Or something worse. Enter Alan Dulles, former OSS spy lord and future director of the CIA. In 1950, he joins the agency and decides they need to understand mind control before the Soviets do. So he launches its first mind control program, Project Bluebird. Bluebird runs secret special interrogations in black sites in West Germany and Japan, using captured prisoners as test subjects. The CIA even works with former Nazi scientists and members of Japan's Unit 731. Yes, the Human Experimentation Unit. When your good guys program is partnering with literal war criminals, you might be in the wrong story. Bluebird doesn't produce a magic mind control switch, so Dulles expands it and renames it Project Artichoke. New name, same stupidity. They test isolation, electroshock, sleep deprivation, threats, and bizarre interrogation techniques. They mostly discover that you can absolutely shatter a person, but you can't reprogram them afterward. It's less build a sleeper agent and more create a broken human who can't function. That's when Dulles brings in his specialist, Sidney Gottlieb. Gottlieb is an odd mix of wholesome and terrifying. Born with deformed feet, he went through surgeries just to walk. He's brilliant. Math, chemistry, biochemistry. And he spends the war doing respectable science. In 1951, the CIA hires him into technical services, the Gadget and Chemistry Division. When Dulles wants Artichoke to go bigger and darker, Gottlieb becomes the man tasked with figuring

heroin, mescaline, but nothing gives him a controllable, programmable state. Then he hears about a strange Swiss chemical, LSD-25. A tiny dose blows open perception. Colors shift. Time melts. Reality becomes flexible. Gottlieb tries it himself and decides, this is the key. But there's one problem. If LSD really can unlock the mind, whoever controls it first wins. And intelligence reports say the Soviets may already be producing it. So, in true CIA fashion, the response is, buy the world's supply and start dropping it into everything. Gottlieb starts with volunteers inside the CIA, then quickly moves on to people who definitely did not volunteer. Under Artichoke and its spin-offs, the CIA doses prisoners, psychiatric patients, and expendables, people nobody in power expects to miss. They're trying to answer questions like, how much LSD can someone take before their personality dissolves? To manage the chaos, Gottlieb builds an empire of dozens of sub-projects. Universities, hospitals, prisons, and fake front organizations are involved. Eventually, there will be around 149 sub-projects. Only Gottlieb and one other man know the full list. In 1953, Alan Dulles becomes director of Central Intelligence. Gottlieb pitches a much bigger project. Dulles signs off. On April 13, 1953, Project MK Ultra is born. It will become the most secretive and disturbing operation in CIA history. Now, Gottlieb has money, protection, and almost no oversight. He buys the last batch of LSD from its Swiss manufacturer, 10 grams, the entire world supply at the time, and hires Eli Lilly to mass produce it. Soon, the CIA has more acid than a Grateful Dead tour, and Gottlieb is determined to use it all. Experiments spread everywhere. Federal prisons in Kentucky, Atlanta, and New Jersey. 7 men are given massive doses of LSD every day for 77 days. In another experiment, 20 inmates take LSD almost daily for 15 months. None of this is therapy. It's simply, what happens if we keep cranking the dial? In New York City, the CIA rents an apartment and turns it into a secret observation den. Drug users, petty criminals, and homeless people are lured inside, dosed without their knowledge, and watched through peepholes like confused animals in a zoo. In another sub-project, Gottlieb hires a famous magician to teach CIA officers sleight of hand so they can spike drinks unnoticed. And then comes the San Francisco upgrade. The New York handler is reassigned to the West Coast. Instead of shutting things down, Gottlieb gets creative. He opens CIA-run brothels in San Francisco. This is Sub-Project 42, better known as Operation Midnight Climax. Sex workers are paid to bring men to agency apartments. The men are dosed with LSD, seduced, and observed through one-way mirrors, while CIA officers sit in the next room drinking martinis and taking notes. Officially, this is about testing whether drugs and sex can extract secrets. Unofficially, some agents treat it like a free peep show with a research grant attached. At the same time, Gottlieb funds respectable research through front organizations. Prestigious universities get grants, never knowing the CIA is behind it. The most notorious example is Dr. Donald Ewan Cameron at McGill University. Cameron develops something he calls psychic driving. In reality, it is a nightmare. Patients are drugged for weeks or months, blasted with extreme electroshock, isolated, dosed with heavy LSD, and forced to listen to recorded phrases repeated thousands of times through helmets with speakers. The CIA sees this and says, yes, this looks promising. They fund Cameron as Sub-Project 68. Decades later, reviews conclude his work had zero therapeutic value. But for Gottlieb, it's another path toward breaking the mind completely. What MKUltra never achieves is the second step, filling the empty mind back up. They can erase identities, induce breakdowns, and cause permanent trauma, but they cannot reliably create new personalities. Meanwhile, LSD begins leaking into the outside world. By the late 1950s, so much CIA-sponsored acid reaches universities that it escapes into the culture. Professors share it with students. Students share it with friends. LSD becomes the sacrament of the 1960s counterculture. The CIA tries to build a mind control weapon and accidentally helps fuel a movement built around rejecting authority.

0: authority entirely. MK Ultra can stay secret only so long. One man who knows too much is Frank Olson, a U.S. Army chemist. He works with the CIA on deadly toxins disguised in everyday objects. Olson sees interrogation sites. He sees people die from things he helped create. And unlike his colleagues, he does not handle it well. In late 1953, during a CIA retreat, Gottlieb spikes a bottle of Cointreau with LSD and serves it to the group without telling them. Olson has a severe reaction. He becomes paranoid, withdrawn, and deeply disturbed. He tells his wife he's made a terrible mistake. He can't sleep, he barely eats. He spirals downward. Colleagues think he wants out, not just out of the program, but out of the secrecy entirely. The CIA sends him to a psychiatrist. Olson seems calmer for a short time. Then, one night, he goes out a 13th floor hotel window. The official story, he jumped during a psychotic episode caused by LSD, but there are no glass cuts on him. The room's layout makes the jump nearly impossible. Years later, an exhumation shows a head injury consistent with being struck before the fall. In 1953, the CIA covers it up quickly. Gottlieb even tells the family they can ask him any questions. He will regret that promise. MK Ultra continues, but the fear driving it begins to fade. Intelligence shows the Soviets don't have mind control technology. They're just as clueless and brutal as everyone else. By the mid-1960s, senior CIA officials are worried. A report calls MK Ultra unethical, likely illegal, and dangerous to the agency if exposed. It recommends shutting it down. Gottlieb slowly winds it down. Mind control turns out to be a fantasy. What remains is a trail of trauma, ruined lives, and refined interrogation methods. Then Watergate happens. In 1972, burglars tied to Nixon's re-election campaign are caught using CIA-provided equipment. Director Richard Helms refuses to help Nixon cover it up. Nixon fires him. Helms knows investigations are coming. Before leaving, he orders Gottlieb to destroy all MK Ultra records. Gottlieb does what he always does: clean up the mess. Most files are shredded. But he misses the financial records. In the mid-1970s, the public finally sees behind the curtain. The Rockefeller Commission, the Church Committee, lawsuits. One case mentions an Army scientist dosed with LSD who fell from a New York hotel window. Frank Olson's son reads it and instantly realizes it's his father. The government apologizes and pays the family. But Olson's son is not satisfied. He spends decades investigating, eventually exhuming the body and finding evidence that points toward assassination. Meanwhile, journalist John Marks uses the Freedom of Information Act to obtain the surviving MK Ultra financial documents, more than 16,000 pages. Hidden inside the invoices is a map of the entire operation. Marks reconstructs it and publishes the search for the Manchurian candidate. For the first time, the public sees MK Ultra for what it truly was: a sprawling global program that used prisoners, psychiatric patients, and even children in a doomed attempt to unlock mind control. Sidney Gottlieb is dragged into the light. He testifies under immunity. He downplays everything. He never fully admits what he did. He retires quietly, practices folk dancing, meditation, community work, as if he didn't spend his prime years trying to learn how to destroy minds efficiently. Frank Olson's family eventually connects Gottlieb to a 1953 CIA training manual describing an ideal clean assassination: a blow to the head followed by a fall from a great height. The similarities to Olson's death are chilling. A prosecutor opens a case against Gottlieb in the late 1990s, but he dies before it can go to trial, taking whatever truth remained with him. And that is the real punchline of MK Ultra. After millions of dollars, hundreds of sub-projects, untold suffering, and some of the ugliest experiments in U.S. history, the CIA never found a reliable way to control minds. They didn't create perfect sleeper agents. They created trauma. They didn't unlock a magic brainwashing code. They proved that people break long before they become programmable. They tried to build the Manchurian Candidate, and instead prove that science fiction should stay fiction. Some of the most influential figures in American intelligence believed they were defending the country from an existential threat. In their minds, they were the good guys. That's what makes it worse. Because if MKUltra teaches us anything, it's this. People are capable of doing horrifying things for reasons they think are noble. Wrap it in secrecy, stamp it top secret, and nobody says no. Until it's far too late. Top secret and stupid. Because even history's smartest missions had incredibly dumb moments. Warning, the following case file...
1: And that was a clip about MKUltra. In this country, this is something that took place as a mind control experiment, but that doesn't mean it ended. It gave the police in many places in this country an idea of a way to control people who were too political and to go after their leaders. A lot of people have understood that when the police in Chicago came to kill Fred Hampton back in 1971, there was a person who claimed to be working with the Black Panther Party at the time in Chicago, who's actually a plant. And this person later revealed that he drugged Fred Hampton before the police came so that it would be a much easier job. But there's been, throughout the 1960s, a lot of musicians who were drugged against their knowledge, outside of their knowledge, like even the Beatles. But we've seen was the end result of a lot of people who died very young, who were very well known. It seems like as soon as they got more political, there was somebody planted there to weaken them. Jimi Hendrix is one, but also we've seen throughout the history of the 1970s how the Black Panthers were targeted in very similar ways. Tupac Shakur's mother, Sada Shakur, was also targeted, going from a Black Panther to basically hooked on drugs because someone placed into her life decided that was something, that was their job, was to get her hooked. But it also happened to Tupac Shakur himself. There were times when he had planned on going more political, and he had worked to reorganize the New Africa Black Panther Party, or the New Africa Black Panthers, and as soon as he started talking about that, and let's talk about the lifestyles of drugs and crime, then he got targeted. And that was a couple of issues surrounding when and how he got targeted. But these are important issues to know, that this mind control experiment gave a blueprint to the fascists inside of this country. We've seen their work throughout the 1960s. The Grateful Dead concerts, I believe people were actually being given spiked drinks, spiked with LSD. So there's been a long history of that in this country. Maybe you experienced some of that. I'd like to hear from you today on all of these issues. 813-239-9663. That was the clip about the mind control experiment, because it was on this day in 1977 that the public really began to understand the gravity of what happened there. 813-239-9663 is the number to call. This is the public affairs program called Community Speaks. I'm your host, Patrick Mabili. And we're talking about a number of things. I just wanted to open with that bit of history. But of course, there's a mind control continues. It seems like every election is a process of mind control. And we're seeing some rhetoric start up today in spite of the fact that there's some incompetence going on in the war against Iran. The war on Iran has intensified in the last few days. There's been a memorandum of understanding that's been torn up. And so the fighting has resumed, and we see that the Houthi rebels are responding also by embargoing Saudi Arabia. We're going to pay attention to, continue to pay attention to what's happening in your name, but as a way of getting you off subject and not talking about what is happening there, we're seeing Marco Rubio organize people around countries around the world to engage in a sort of this rhetoric. And we're going to continue to pay attention to what they're saying, because we know that this is an attempt. But Marco Rubio is, you know, talking about left-wing terrorism, which is what I call election rhetoric, starting today as they are making their move to respond to what they pretty much understand is going to be the biggest of lost causes in this upcoming election, to maintain the incompetence. And what we're seeing in red states as well as in the White House on in Capitol Hill right now, there's just no backbone right now. But people are pushing back. And as we've seen yesterday, there were students for a Democratic Society in the Democratic Socialists of America coming out for immigration rights, along with the Tampa Immigrants Rights Committee. They were responding to the shootings that have happened and saying that, demanding that local police end their 287G agreements with the feds. The rhetoric has been from the police that this is necessary. These are mandatory, rather, but these are protesters have pointed out these are not mandatory agreements. In actuality, it looks like in these shootings, they've been violating even those agreements where ICE agents are doing the traffic stops instead of allowing local law enforcement to do the traffic stop, which I understand is what the 287G agreements call for. It's a formal partnership between U.S. Immigration and Customs Enforcement and state or local law enforcement agencies. They named after Section 287G of the Immigration and Nationality Act. It deputizes local police officers or sheriff's deputies to perform the functions of federal immigration officers. And so it looks like it was not the role of ICE to be stopping people, but that's exactly what has led to these killings, and people are in the streets protesting these killings, just as we've seen police protest against police brutality all through the years. And we are, as I said earlier, are acknowledging the awards that are given to, that was given to Colin Kaepernick because of his protest over the years to bring light to the police brutality and racism in society. And we've seen this POTUS and the Republicans push back even on that, and as if that was a violent act. It's just to take a knee, and I would have taken a knee and thrown my fist in the air if I was in his position. But they've done everything they can to make certain that the NFL does not give Colin Kaepernick his flowers. And so the ACLU has done that. And that's the reason why we're celebrating that award, the Ellis Award today, that was given to Colin Kaepernick. But as I said, the Ralph Ellison Award was also given to Bruce Springsteen, which is why I was playing Born in the USA earlier. It brings together all of these issues. But it's important to recognize what is being done in your name here in the United States. You can also call me. You can write. Also write DJ at WNF.org, but call 813-239-9663. That's the number to call if you want to join me in discussion here on any of these topics. But we're keeping an eye out on all that is happening, especially in your name and the rhetoric that's being used to really justify what the incompetence, the justified incompetence we're seeing play itself out in this country, in your name. And, you know, it's disturbing that there are more people protesting on a number of issues, as we've seen in the streets of the United States, including right here in Tampa Bay over what we've seen. But I guess maybe we have gotten, we basically have gotten used to people not having any backbone in the, you know, in power and in the country. They hopefully bring some pushback, but, you know, there is an election, a midterm election coming up, and that's your opportunity to have a voice and to speak and to do what you can do as a citizenry to put a stop to what you're seeing happening. Unless you feel that there's, you just have no power at all, we know that that's not true. And especially in this moment where it's just a trifecta of, you have forever wars, which were promised not to, he was not going to engage in that, and we have as a result of those forever wars and tariffs, rising prices, but oil especially, which is something you see every day translated into gas prices at the pump. We're seeing all of these things being violated, and your rights, many rights, your voting rights, not just the voting rights of those they want to claim as the other and who are not citizens, but it looks like the other, meaning them, is at war with all of us. And we have to recognize what is at stake in their rhetoric. But we're keeping an eye on what they're doing and saying, because it's important to know what is being done and said in our names. 813-239-9663. That's the number to call. I want to hear from you, talk to you about what is happening. And it's my opportunity every Monday to speak with you, engage you with the community. You can also continue to hear great speeches right here and great stories and great history that nobody else is talking about. But are you outraged? Are you embarrassed by what we're seeing in the sports world right now? Yesterday, we saw the president really try to commandeer the stage at a time that people who have just played soccer in the World Cup and won were trying to get their trophies, and he just refused to leave the stage after he's already put his hand on the thumb in that earlier incident he engaged in, overturning a suspension, which, you know, could hurt going forward. But none of those things seems to matter for a president that just feels privileged. And so it's important that we continue to connect the dots and talk about all that is happening. I'm looking for the story that includes Marco Rubio meeting with these other countries to basically engage in election rhetoric and really misrepresent and mischaracterize a lot of people in this country as of right now. So it's important to continue to talk about this. Of course, next hour when I get out, we're going to make room to get back to the music. But after we get news updates from the source, the scoop right here, locally produced news right here at WMNF. But we are going to be getting more news updates for you there coming after that. But then we're going to get back to the music. But right now, you're tuned to Community Speaks, and I'm your host, Patro Mavidi, taking a look at the fallout from what's happening in the world, especially in the Iran, in the war on Iran. The U.S. gas prices have jumped to an average of $4, and that's just an average. You're going to see higher prices in other places, but for an average, it's an average of $4 a gallon. That's, again, as of today. As the United States and Iran have launched more attacks on one another. But this is according to the Motor Club Federation, AAA. The national average for a gallon of regular gasoline is now back to $4. And average price a year ago was $3.14. So you have to add that into your everyday struggles, as and that's how what happens in the world impacts you. And so this is why we have to continue to bring the analysis and talk about how this is all coming down on you. 813-239-9663. 9663. 813-239-9663. Politics has caused a lot of high prices and going backwards economically in this country. We've seen the attacks on the Affordable Care Act where people feel like they have to, they can't afford to get those policies anymore, which was the whole point of the Affordable Care Act, was to make it affordable. Even that's gone. So given the war, given the tariffs, given the hatred of Obama on the part of the fascist right, we have higher prices. 813-239-9663. 813-239-9663. That's the number to call. We're seeing more starvation on the continent of Africa as a direct result of what is happening in the Iran war. Is the cost of fertilizer has gone up. So it's not just impacting you, the American consumer, but it's happening to, it's causing problems for people everywhere. So children are starving in Nigeria because they can't grow because they can't afford the fertilizer. 813-239-9663. You're tuned to Community Speaks. I'm your host, Patrick Wabili, looking for your telephone calls. And it looks like Mike from St. Pete has called to jump off. Thank you, Mike. Good call.
2: Patrick, sure. You're bringing up a lot of fascinating subjects today, and it reminds me of the Grateful Dead lyrics. What a long, strange trip it's been. And it's ongoing. The thing that has amazed me when you talk about modern-day mind control is how for the last 25 years, such a large segment of the population has sworn by everything that they hear and see on Fox News. What can you attribute this to as far as this network's hold on the American people, the voters?
1: Yeah, I mean, it was started by the Republican Party, so that parties know how to do focus groups, and I think that's all Fox News was. It's just to go and find the rhetoric that we can use to promote lies back to the listeners, to the viewers. And so they've been pretty stuck by that form of mind control. Is let's just use their rhetoric right back on them to tell them lies.
2: Well, somebody asked me a while back, since I always criticize Fox News, Mike, have you ever really watched it and listened to it? I said, yeah, but my limit is about 3 or 4 minutes. And that's probably being on a couple beers, being able to tolerate it for that long. It's all complete nonsense. And
1: yeah,
2: it's just nonsensical people. I'll tell you what I found interesting that you haven't brought up today, and I'm sure you're aware of it, is this Hawaiian Supreme Court decision. The case and the decision really don't matter as much as the fact that their Chief Justice took the U.S. Supreme Court to task in his opinion and mentioned how they have basically tried to overturn, and it's a political move, overturn some of the landmark decisions that the Supreme Court has made over the years that have advanced progress on all kinds of fronts, including racial and economic and social. Now, I was shocked, and I was also kind of uplifted that a state Supreme Court would basically come out and criticize the U.S. Supreme Court in such plain language. What did you think of that?
1: I think you're probably going to start hearing more of that, because the Supreme Court has been very of the United States since these six conservatives on there have been all over the place. They have not really made sense. And so a lot of Supreme Courts around the country might start to criticize what they've been doing here lately.
2: Well, I think we were all warned by when Obama wanted to nominate Merrick Garland to be a Supreme Court justice. They couldn't even get him a hearing. McConnell delayed and delayed, and eventually the whole purpose of that, of course, was to get their president in so that they could nominate somebody like Brett Kavanaugh or Amy Coney Barrett, which she's a little better than Kavanaugh, but I think. But it's just what they've gotten away with. But I do think that when you talk about why isn't there more protesting, is because in this country, we still have the highest standard of living of any country in the world. And if you're involved with that, you don't have the time or the inclination or the desire to protest. The last thing you want to be is on the news and have your boss see it. Maybe your boss doesn't agree with what you're protesting.
1: Yeah, that's something to worry about.
2: And I just think that a lot of people would like to protest, but they feel like it could jeopardize their whole way of life.
1: Yeah, their livelihood, and which is something they can't afford to lose right now.
2: So anyway, that's about it. I had fun watching that World Cup final. Argentina is lucky they didn't have a player taken off much earlier in the match, and the winning goal was a thing of beauty.
1: Yeah.
2: So good for Spain, and I think they made a statement in more ways than one.
1: I believe so, too. Thank you. Thank you for that call.
2: All right. Take care.
1: You too. 813-239-9663. This is Community Speaks. I'm your host, Patrick Mobile. And I think, what he said about the Hawaii Supreme Court, these rulings, there was a couple of rulings from Hawaii's highest court recently that drew national attention for defying federal precedent and delivering rulings, strictly enforcing the state constitution's unique due process and environmental protections. And so if you want to track them, you can go to Hawaii State Judiciary and their portal, and you could track these what's happening there in Hawaii could be precedent setting, given, you know, the states can criticize the feds. Of course, we know when the Supremes at the Fed make a decision, that's supposed to be the law of the land until, I guess, they change their minds or we get a more progressive court. 813-239-9663. That's the number to call. Or you can write DJ at WNF.org as we continue. Got a few more minutes as we go on through with the rest of Community Speaks. We could talk about how all of the actions in the world are impacting you. Wave of student loan borrowers have entered a default since the pandemic era. Protections have lapsed. So, you know, students have to worry now. 813-239-9663. And I would appreciate it if you didn't call me anonymously. I think the people have a right to know who is saying what and whether or not we give credence to it. So give me a call. Let Maddie know who you are. 813-239-9663. But we're going to go to Gulfport and talk with Jane. Thank you for calling, Jane, to Community Speaks. You say what?
3: Can you hear me? I'm on speaker.
1: Yes, we can.
3: Okay. Actually, my name is Jeanette.
1: Oh, hi, Jeanette.
3: Hey. So I just wanted to talk about the Endangered Species Act, because I think that that is a big deal that nobody is talking about, because it's mainly about money and gas prices. But we are losing our beautiful green spaces because of Trump. And he is striking down everything that we have had since the 70s as far as caring about our nature and our endangered species. And nobody seems to be paying much attention to the animals. But, I mean, we are going to lose some iconic species because of what he is doing to the Endangered Species Act.
1: Yeah, it's you're talking about the act, according to public broadcast, says it cancels automatic protections for imperiled animals, but I'm seeing also Time Magazine talk about not just animals, but plants extinctions as well could happen as a result of this Endangered Species Act regulation reform.
3: Well, all he wants to do is drill, drill, drill. He wants to take away sacred spaces. He wants to, you know, build a wall and just do horrible things to our land and our nature. He's taking away parts of the Bears Ears National Monument. There's just so much horror that he's doing to what we love about this country and our amazing animals, our wildlife. He's letting, you know, people kill animals with cyanide bombs just to clear spaces so that they can drill and...
1: Right, and do it and build detention centers.
3: To our oceans, you know, right. To deep sea mine and to do whatever he wants. He doesn't care about one thing that is, you know, that is making America great. What we had that was making America great, he's taken it away.
1: If it's not making him richer, it's not it's not worth doing.
3: It's all about the oil companies and
1: tech
3: corruption.
1: Bros. Corruption is the word. Yes. Well, thank you, Jeanette. Thank you for that call. Well,
3: and I want to add one more thing.
1: Okay.
3: If you don't mind. I just want to say that I am concerned about the November midterm of what he might do to keep him from losing seats in the House and the Senate.
1: Yeah, I know that speech the other night was the first attempt, but I didn't hear it all. I didn't hear any of it, actually. But I
3: didn't listen to it, but I know exactly what he's attempting to do.
1: Exactly.
3: So I think we have to be really on guard.
1: Right. You're right. Are we going to lose it all?
3: We can stop. I don't know how we can stop what they're doing. I really don't at this point.
1: Well, it's going to be up to Congress. If we can, what you have to do is vote for a new Congress and make them stop.
3: This is Florida. I vote.
1: Yeah.
3: For, you know, progressive candidates, and I vote for what I believe in, and I vote for people who care about the environment, but they never win because this is Florida.
1: Well, hopefully things will change. Because, you know, it used to be a time, but we'll see with the election results and how many minds are opened up, how many eyes are opened as a result. But we know it sounds like they're more desperate, so it might be easier. Change may come sooner than you think.
3: I'm hoping.
1: Yeah, let's keep that hope alive.
3: Because things are getting really bad here.
1: Yeah, and hopefully more people will feel it.
3: For animals and people, things are getting bad.
1: Yeah, right. But like I said, they like look at the detention center down in the Everglades. They all that fanfare now, you can hardly tell it was there. The state is owed money. We've lost money trying to keep it going, but it didn't last. I mean, it was just one of those stupid ideas that was stupid from the beginning, and it didn't last. And people pointed out the environmental damages.
3: I agree that it's good that it didn't last and that it's gone, but we still have concentration camps here up in the north of Florida and all over the country now. And ICE is just...
1: Yeah, the people cannot rest. The people can.
3: Disgusting and cruel.
1: Yeah.
3: We have become a very cruel place.
1: But not everybody.
3: I hate to be negative, but that's the truth.
1: Yeah, you got to tell the truth.
3: A very cruel state.
1: Yeah, you got to tell it like it is.
3: Yep.
1: That's how it is. Thank you, Janet. Thank you for calling.
3: Jeanette,
1: that's right. Thank you for that.
3: You're welcome.
1: Thank you for calling. 813-239-9663. We got to go ahead and take this anonymous call. It sounds like you want to thank WMNF. Thank you for calling.
4: Yes. No, thank you all. I can't say enough positive things about how the whole station, WMNF, is helping to awareize all of us out here, via the national NPR, but via all your all shows.
1: Thank you.
4: I'm just agog at the kind of music that you all play. There's something there for everybody. I thought I had a lot of music background, but I'm finding new shows, new things, but I don't want to go there necessarily. This is a call to say thank you all, WMNF, so much for all that you contribute. And I want to kind of juxtapose or counter go in a different direction by saying we can snub out the negativity of our world by doing positive things.
1: That's right.
4: We can cut back on the fear that we have about, oh, it's looking really bad now, by finding the good things in our lives and spreading that around. And I just, WMNF is all y'all. This show, your last name is Mabilia, is that correct?
1: Mabilia, that's right. Mm-hmm.
4: It sort of astounded me, and I know that this has been going on for eons, but all the knowledge that I gained from how, you know, the background of LSD, basically,
1: yeah,
4: kind of thing, but that wasn't the purpose of it. It was all the things that had been going on underneath, and if there's anything good about our current political scenario right now, it's that they're out there, and we can see it. You know, but anyway, that's just an aside. I can talk too much, Mabili, and I want the main thing is that we all look for ways of increasing our knowledge in order to counteract that which isn't working in our lives and in the world, and to go toward the good things. I turn off most news.
1: Yeah.
4: I'm glad that WMNF only has just a brief update on the news of the day on the hour and half an hour for local. Because I don't want to hear.
1: Yeah,
4: so
1: all
4: much,
1: of that.
4: You know, I want to go in the accentuate the positive. Used to be an old song.
1: Yeah.
4: Eliminate the negative.
1: Right.
4: And you know, and that's how we do it, by doing positive things for ourselves and each other. So I just thank you all for doing such a wonderful job of just bringing to us so much more knowledge and understanding and wisdom that we can carry forth in our day-to-day lives.
1: All right. Well, I like that.
4: You go. I've got a fist in the air for you and WMNF
1: right.
4: or whatever.
1: No. I thank you so much from Tarpon Springs.
4: Yeah. Well, you know, I'm not... I probably don't sound like a local, and I'm not. But, I, you know... We're all from everywhere.
1: Yeah.
4: You know, if we go by that, we're all in this together. And, you know, those of us who are getting more and more aware in a compassionate way, we can help those who are not to be more aware, too.
1: Right.
4: You know, in a nice, kind, compassionate way, is that love is where it's at and fear is not. Okay. So let's snub it all out. I think I'm claiming that we're seeing the old paradigms fall down. It doesn't look like it right now, maybe.
1: Right.
4: But they're on their way out, and they'll get further and quicker out the more positive stuff that we put into the mix. So,
1: I like
4: thank you for doing your part, Mabili, and all of WMNF and all the shows, all the people there. Thanks so much.
1: All right. Well, I definitely like to hear from you. Thank you for that. Thank you so much.
4: Take care. Everybody have a blessed day.
1: All right. You too.
4: Thanks a lot. Bye-bye.
1: Bye-bye. I think that's all the time I have. I think I'm going to have to go ahead and get on out and make room for getting back to the music. But, you know, it's important to recognize that, you know, if hate and fear can have influence, so can love and righteousness. We could all have influence. But again, my thoughts are right now with the family of Nolan Xavier Wells, an 18-year-old found dead after a July 4th boat trip with friends to Gulf Coast Island in Mississippi, and Wells was black and traveled by boat with his white friends who said they thought he was going to get a ride back with someone else. The investigation continues and it has drawn national attention and is raising the distrust of law enforcement in the South. Actor and director Tyler Perry is paying for the funeral, and Colin Kaepernick is helping to pay for an independent autopsy, and we will continue to watch developments in this story. So thank you for listening to Community Speaks. Up next, we're going to get a news update from The Scoop, and then we're going to get back to the music. Randy Whalen brings us to Music Monday. But right now, thank you for listening to Community Speaks. I'm your host, Patrick Mabili, talking to you, the community, and we'll see you next week.
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6: Welcome to Assignment from the BBC World Service with me, Sophia Battiza. Think of Italy and many people think of the Mediterranean diet. Olive oil, fresh fruit and vegetables leading to a long and healthy life. But most Italians aren't following it. Now, many Italian children are overweight or even obese.
7: I can't even sign him up for the gym because he's so obese. They don't want to take on the responsibility.
6: The reasons are a combination of the cultural and the practical, with many parents in denial that their children's health issues are related to their weight.
8: They are not able to recognize the importance of the quality of the diet and the weight of the body weight, but when the condition occurs, they need some help.
6: What's gone wrong and how can a future crisis be averted? Join me after the news.
9: BBC News with Emily Thomas. There have been further exchanges of fire between Iran and the United States. As the fighting intensifies, mediators have stepped up efforts to revive the interim peace deal reached last month. Our North America editor Sarah Smith has this assessment.
10: Both sides have been saying that they are open to a diplomatic solution, but we've had the Secretary of State, Marco Rubio, saying they're open to that only if Iran is serious about it, and the Iranians have been saying similar things as well. But when we see escalating conflict to this point, we're not in a diplomatic space. It's very difficult to see how they're going to get back into meaningful talks.
9: 19 people in Indonesia have been convicted of trafficking at least 34 babies. The high-profile case has highlighted the ongoing problem of child trafficking in Indonesia, which is fuelled by parents who don't want or can't afford to keep their babies. Lisa Tambunan was at the court for the ruling.
11: Li Xiuyuan, the 70-year-old ringleader, was sentenced to 7 years, the harshest sentence handed down today in West Java. She and 18 co-defenders were all found guilty of trafficking at least 34 babies between 2023 and 2025. The network's main broker, Asri Fitrinika, who sourced babies in Indonesia, some sent on to Singapore, was sentenced to 6 years and 7 months. She broke down in tears as the verdict was read. For adoptive families in Singapore, the verdict isn't the end of their ordeal. One father told the BBC, "I do not wish to focus on the verdict itself. My main concern has always been and continues to be what will happen to my son."
9: The Lebanese army has reportedly begun deploying forces to the village of Zorta el-Gabia in southern Lebanon, which had been occupied by Israeli troops. The deployment is part of a US-brokered plan, which sees the phased withdrawal of Israeli forces from pilot zones where the Lebanese army would then ensure the disarmament of Hezbollah. It comes as Lebanon's President Josef Aoun prepares to meet President Trump at the White House later on Tuesday. India's youth-led cockroach movement, the CJP, says it will continue its protests. On Monday, 180 people were injured in police action against protesters. The demonstrators had been protesting over public examination papers being leaked. Azadeh Mashiri is at the protest site in Delhi, where hundreds have continued to gather.
12: And some people who told me they travelled from outside of Delhi to turn up, and they have chosen it as a vehicle to express how deeply frustrated they are in India, demanding the resignation of the education minister. But also, they've said when it comes to high unemployment, which is double digits for young people here in India, as well as the fact that they just feel like they aren't represented by mainstream politics anymore.
9: You're listening to the latest world news from the BBC. The president of Romania, Nicușor Dan, says a liquefied propane gas tanker has been struck in the Black Sea, 20 nautical miles off the coast of his country. Mr. Dan added that three of the vessel's crew were wounded in the incident, which he said was most likely part of Russia's war on Ukraine. The ship was bound for the Ukrainian inland port of Reni on the River Danube. South Korea's foreign ministry says a cyber attack on its training system last year may have exposed the personal data of thousands of diplomats. Investigators found evidence of a major breach, though the full scale is unclear. Officials say there's no indication that the leaked information has been misused. They're not ruling out foreign hacking groups. The ministry says hackers controlled a server for nearly 10 months before suspicious activity was detected in February. Health officials in the Democratic Republic of Congo say the Ebola outbreak is spreading further after a new affected health zone was confirmed in Ituri province.
13: Good morning and welcome to Making Connections. I'm Pat Kemp here filling in for Patricia Alonzo. And we will have a great show this morning. I'm really excited about it. We have two guests coming in, and Carl Bailey is one of them, and Jessica Scott the other. They're both activists. Is that the way I should describe you?
14: Yeah. And organizers.
13: A proud thing to have. Organizers, yes. In Hillsborough County, which I guess we're going to have to get into it a little, but it's a huge county land-wise, three times the size of, for instance, Pinellas County. Has a lot of land out there that is not yet developed, that is mostly agriculture and farmlands, and there is a massive proposal, many proposals afoot, to really break that whole area open and make us like, I always think of it as like Greater Atlanta, Greater Los Angeles.
14: I was going to say LA.
13: something akin to that. So, and you two are on the front lines, and it's really interesting to see that, because I know that for a while there were, for decades, there was an army of people that went, and even what we have today, were out there with against the county commission, at basically, you know, or most of the county commission, and drawing concerns and, you know, moving forward and dedicating all their free time to really taking on the developers and things that were going on. And, you know, they moved the needle some to slow it down. But then there turned out to be kind of like a big generational void, I think, in some ways. And I know you are both at the front lines of picking up the mantle there. And Carl Bailey, which
14: yes.
13: I'll say that just because, you know, I, of course, had knew your father very, very well, Kent Bailey. And you told me you grew up listening to M&F.
14: I did. And I really want to thank you for having us on here. The topic of protecting our rural communities, very important, very timely. And we feel like we have a lot of momentum. But also personally for me, I'm a Tampa Bay Area native. I grew up listening to WMNF all through growing up, working on construction sites. I'm also recently retired, 24 years from the Marine Corps, but I would go online to listen to WMNF while I was forward deployed. So it's a real treat to be here. I appreciate it. And
13: Jessica, tell us about yourself and how you came to Jessica Scott.
15: And yes.
13: Where do you live, and how did you get involved?
15: I'm in Lithia, Florida. We're just south of Brandon. I'm a fifth generation Floridian. I grew up in Odessa. My mom, I have early childhood memories of my mother being active. We grew up on rural land as well, and up in Keystone, Odessa. It's been the same thing for kind of the last 30 years, going through development, trying to keep it at bay and protect our rural land. So I watched my mom do that as I was growing up. I didn't imagine my 2026 being spent doing this, but it's important.
13: Yes.
15: And I'm excited to be here as well. Thank you.
13: That's interesting that your mom was an activist too.
15: She was, yeah. I have early memories of her. I'm going down to the county for a development issue for meetings. And
13: I should correct myself, because while I think some of the core of activism fell away, although there have been people that have carried the mantle, and there have been people that have shown up, but kind of like this core group aged out, I think, over time, and it was discouraging, and there wasn't other people coming up at the time. But Keystone, for sure, has stayed in there strong the entire time. So whenever, and I was a former county commissioner, Pat Kemp, here for 8 years. And so I was at the dais on many of these land use meetings. And, you know, I'll jump in with my two cents here and there. But let's start, I guess. I don't even know where to start, because this is... Why don't you do a little bit of a summary for us, Carl, about what's kind of going on, the biggest issues?
14: So... Right now, one, I will say the Army is back. Jessica, I think you've got 11,000 followers.
15: We have almost 15,000 followers in 7 months. This is something that people care about.
13: 15,000 followers. Yes. Wow.
14: And our Facebook group, Stop Two Rivers, went from not existing in February to over 700 members and counting.
13: Wow.
14: And growth is accelerating across the board. People are getting more and more involved. What brought me into it?
13: Before you stop, Two Rivers. Okay, so you live in Lithia, south of Brandon. That's an area. But Two Rivers, say where that is.
14: Two Rivers is, think, northeastern Hillsborough County. It's 8,000 acres in this county, another 3,000 or 4,000 acres over in Pasco County. It's the largest piece of undeveloped land in Hillsborough County. It's right across Highway 301 from the Hillsborough River State Park. The Hillsborough River does flow through that. Our water supply flows through that property.
13: And just to say, you know, I'm going to, as we go through, try to be cognizant of the different developers or landowners or whatever in this conversation. But that area is primarily owned by Robert Thomas.
14: It's the Thomas family. They have developed north in Pasco County with the Eisenhower Property Group. And it has taken off.
13: The Eisenhower Property Group is Jeff Hills.
14: Yes.
13: So I just like to put those names out there because some people know them super well and others do not. But I think it's good to understand this.
14: I am learning them myself because, like I said, retired 11 months. So I got thrown into this when we had these.
13: Boy, you didn't waste any time.
14: Well, they put a sign out by my father's property and Granny called and she's like, don't let this happen. And so I was tasked. So I jumped in and got involved. They keep reattacking this. They have a unique zoning designation, planned environmental community 1/2. And what that would enable is for them to put one home on every 2 acres. So if you do the math on that, that's 4,000 homes. Right now, the way the property is zoned, it would support about 700 homes. So that is a large expansion.
13: So it goes from 700 to 2,000.
14: 4,000.
13: 4,000 on the same property. Because now, what is it, 1 to the acre? Is that?
14: It's divided up different ways. Uh-huh. So a lot of it's agricultural residential, so varying from 1 every 10 to 1 every 20. A few plots where it's maybe 1 over 5. But the other thing this zoning designation allows is they can cluster them. So they can take the property aggregated, including wetlands and everything, and put homes on even smaller lots as long as it averages out to 1 every 2. And for those of you who have ever driven down Highway 301 or Highway 39 or Knights Griffith Road, we know the infrastructure can't support it.
13: It is a really narrow, and I know that DOT and the developers are chomping at the bit to expand that, and it's usually fairly empty, except at some intersections now as it gets busier and everything, but it is very narrow and very rural.
14: It is, and part of the mandate for the comprehensive growth plan is to maintain our rural character, which is what Jessica and I have been fighting on. And for the community, if you want to see what will happen to Two Rivers, just drive north to Pasco County, where there you can clearly
13: the county
14: see
13: line. You see it right
14: line.
13: There.
14: You go on Google Maps while we're talking. You can see it. And so everyone understands what we're up against. I just came from a Pasco County Planning Commission last week where the developers and the Thomas family are coming back. So the master plan community already in. The bulldozer already working, they're already building their homes, and now they're coming back to ask to put in a hotel and a 35-acre water park. But I'm sorry, that's not quite accurate. They corrected me. It's only 6 acres of actual water, and it's going to be a surf park that'll be a tourist destination for everyone. And I almost, fell out of my chair.
13: This is like one of those lagoon things, right?
14: Yes.
13: Yeah. Which I really wonder. I mean, it seems like to me, maybe I'm wrong here, but I feel like they're the, the golf courses that they put up everywhere in these communities that are now going down. because golf is losing its popularity and it's not supporting itself and it's not attracting people like it once did, although they want to live in that community to have more space and openness in an area almost like a park in the middle or something. But I feel like the lagoon is the new place of now, and then at some point the lagoons will not be, they'll be too expensive to maintain or to not be the attractor they once were. Yes. and then they can fill that all in with a bunch of development.
14: Yes. And for the community, I was shocked. The first meeting I went to, the rural community showed up. They just self-organized. And we got the vote we wanted, but we walked out of the room, and they're like, we need a website. We need to talk to the politicians. We need to host political candidates. We need a Facebook page. And within 2 weeks, we had our Facebook group set up. We've already hosted town halls hosted one town hall with political candidates. They're very engaged, and every time we think we're going to lose momentum, the developers do something else that motivates the rural community.

0: care about this.
1: Right, right. And yeah, they see it. They see what it's going to do. All this stuff, too, I should say, for people in the other areas who think, whatever. You know, there's you only, you know, the developers put out the, at least what they see as the nice side, oh, these 1 to 1.5 acre properties or something like that and whatever. But there, every single one is part of a plan which throws traffic down because every single one of those houses need 1 or 2 cars. There's no other alternatives to it. There's no special self-driving that won't, you know, fill the roads up. There's no special answers. So there's the, it's kind of like the shiny side and the dark side of all this. And it will pour them out on our, the roads that are already, you know, just so many lanes and so filled with traffic. And, you know, this, it's the other side, and it's so costly to do this.
2: It is, and a lot of why the infrastructure hasn't kept up is because the developers are pushing for amendments to the comprehensive growth plan. So the county had a plan, and we've laid in all of our infrastructure according to that plan, but the developers are quite comfortable coming in, buying property, asking for an amendment, and then developing it, which I won't say it's all well and good, but that is what it is. But the county hasn't built the infrastructure yet. The state hasn't built the infrastructure.
1: They haven't
2: yet.
1: Even built the infrastructure for what is already in place.
0: Right.
1: And
0: right.
1: I know that from
0: I
1: 8 years. And
0: meeting.
1: There wasn't even any money to do it.
0: Yeah. In BOM, where they already have the urban service
1: exactly.
0: area expanded, they're trying to develop on 2 lane roads. And the neighbors were saying, we can't, there's not enough capacity.
1: Right.
0: They haven't improved the roads in the urban service area.
1: Already, what is called the urban service area. So we're talking about Two Rivers, which is up by the Pasco County line.
2: Yes.
1: And then let's talk about BOM and Riverview. And you said south of Brandon.
0: So we're in Lithia. Lithia right now, we have 3 different developments. One's in Valrico, Lithia line in Tavalo Hills. It was actually a development that was approved early, like 2022, 2023 for like 30 houses. And the developer recently came back and wanted to put more houses there, like 50 houses.
1: Of course.
0: So that's
1: just how it works.
0: They have an agreement and then they come back. That's one of the issues we're seeing. So we have that one we're working on this year. The big one that's coming up for the final vote in August is Lithia Pinecrest Dorman Road. So it's pretty much sandwiched between Fishhawk Phase 1, and I live on Dorman, rural farms. We're all on 5-10 acres. They're trying to put 280 homes there. And then, so that one is August 13th is the final vote. And then we also have one on active strawberry fields on 39. It was 120-140 acres, and then they came back and added more, so I think we're at 160 acres for that one. That one is way beyond the urban service area. Obviously, it's in strawberry fields, so they wouldn't be able to extend the urban service area. They're not asking for that, but they're asking to do 1 home per acre. But
1: then it'll be soon when they're going for more, you know.
0: Yes, right.
1: That's exactly what... So it's so... disingenuous and poor for the future. You know, it's just make money, grab it now. Right now, so the decision makers in all of this are the 7-member Hillsborough County Commission, correct?
0: Correct.
2: Yes.
1: So what's been happening? Can you name, I want to hear, who are the commissioners that are doing what? And that are responsible.
0: Sure, I'd love to talk about that. So
1: I think it's important for people to know that.
0: Sure. So, like the Dorman Road development I was speaking about, the last BOCC meeting, it could have ended there, but they chose to transmit it to the state.
1: And by the way, that's a thing that used to be a real thing and took 2 years to transmit to the state. Now it's just a rubber stamp. It comes back. It's
0: right.
1: Not
0: the
1: even.
0: Data,
1: and they'll say, let's say what the state says. It doesn't
0: give anything.
1: It never
0: useful.
1: Happened. In my 8 years, the state never rejected anything. So
0: right.
1: They use that as a cover. But
0: so

0: Commissioner Miller and Commissioner Cepeda both voted no. They were against transmitting it to the state. The other commissioners all voted yes.
1: Oh, that's interesting. That's an interesting combination. Commissioner Miller and Cepeda voted no.
0: Yes.
1: And actually, in the final vote, all you need is three commissioners voting no.
0: Right, we found that out. So we have to, one more.
1: Which I furiously, Commissioner Morales-Smith and Commissioner Kim Overman very much tried to protect that that status in the code, so at least there would have to
0: the super
1: be
0: majority.
1: That. Yeah. So that's interesting. Okay, so I'm glad to hear where this is.
2: Well, and I think with Commissioner Miller, the community has been in her
1: and Commissioner
2: office.
1: Miller is Christine Miller,
2: she's
1: from Plant City.
2: Yes, and I know for Two Rivers.
1: And out there, she represents that area out there.
2: And people have been in her office.
1: Uh-huh. Like
2: they've been reaching out to her, so I think
0: her office has been very, very supportive of the community so far.
1: Mm-hmm.
2: And Jessica, I'll let you mention your favorite commissioner.
1: Go for it, Jessica.
0: We have concerns about some of the other commissioners and their views on development. So,
1: but a champion of this, I mean, I'd say it. Am I wrong or not? Has the person been strongly pushing has been Commissioner Westall?
0: Yes.
1: Yes, okay. Because there's no, I mean, I think it's important for people to understand that.
0: Yes.
1: That he's been a real champion of doing this, of breaking the urban service area and of doing this. And really, I mean, is he the person kind of like leading the charge?
0: Yes. Libby, so our last meeting where they transmitted it to the state, we had close to 100 people there, over 40 speakers. We were there for a long time. And after we all spoke, Commissioner Wassel probably spent 20 minutes.
2: Yes.
0: We kind of felt like we were being held hostage listening to him. And it was pretty apparent that his decision had been made before we even...
1: Oh, I'm sure.
0: ...came into the meeting. So we were very disappointed by that. Commissioner Cepeda did acknowledge what we said, but nobody else really acknowledged our community and everything that we said.
1: Mm-hmm.
0: And it was very disappointing.
2: And just for context, Jessica, you had how many people in the room?
0: I think probably close to 100, if not more, but we had over 40 speakers, which we were very proud of.
1: You should be
0: very
1: proud.
0: It's a lot of work.
1: That's a lot of organizing and a lot of work. I'm going to just let others join in the conversation here, if I could. And let's see here. You are listening to WMNF. This is Pat Kemp, and I'm sitting in for Patricia Alonzo. And I have his guest, Carl Bailey, the son of, and I'm sorry, but I'll get over this soon, but son of Kent Bailey, who was formerly a huge organizer in Hillsborough County, did a lot of work, and Jessica Scott from Lithia, and they are both champion activists and really taking on development interests in the hinterlands of Hillsborough County, beyond what's called the urban service area, which is actual line.
2: Yes.
1: That allows for development within it and infrastructure within it, of which is not there anyway, and I don't even know where they'll ever get the money to do what has already been developed without the good infrastructure there. But I'm going to let our listeners and callers join in here. You can send a text here at 813-433-0885. You can send an email to the DJ at WMNF.org, and I'll try to get through and read those as we get them. And you can call in right now at 813-239-9663. And I see that we have a call here, and I will ask, I don't have a name here, so let me just wait a minute here and see if we get a name. Maybe they don't want a name. Venice on call, I guess, here. And maybe I didn't see that right. It was quite exactly. How are you doing?
3: Good morning.
1: Good morning.
3: Program.
1: Who is? Oh, thanks. And give it, if you want to give us a name, if I said it wrong.
3: My name's Joe. Joe, just a plain old Joe.
1: Okay.
3: Chop liver Joe.
1: Anyway, chop liver?
3: I always say follow the money.
1: Yes.
3: Would it be beneficial, and you can ask this question to your guest there, would it be beneficial to publish what developers are backing financially, what candidates and what amounts they've given? That's my question.
1: Okay. Would you all be up for answering some of these? Do you have that information? Go for it.
2: Actually, we don't
1: They're
2: have...
1: being respectful to each other.
2: Yes.
1: I do not have that information, but I've had it in the past.
2: Yes, I agree on follow the money. I don't have the numbers in front of me. We know that Boston receives a lot of money. We know in the Republican primary, Khan is running as well to challenge Cepeda, and we know she's receiving a lot of developers' money.
1: Stacey Hahn?
2: Yes.
1: Is that Stacey Hahn. Yeah, yeah. Who is a school board member now.
2: Yes.
1: So she's getting a lot of developer dollars.
2: A lot of developer dollars. And on both of our websites, we will be publishing who is getting what money for everyone to see before the primaries.
3: Good.
2: It's 100%. Just fist bumped Jessica here because someone came on advocating for a candidate online. And her first question was, hey, we'll take a phone call with her, be on the community Zoom, but then we're going to find out where she's getting campaign contributions. And that is first and foremost in the community's mind.
1: It should be.
2: Yes.
1: Because there's just a lot of development dollars floating around there, just, feeding all of that.
2: Yes.
1: It really is the public taking on the developers.
3: And when you talk about commissioners and stuff, that already have made up their mind how they're going to vote. Well, that's probably the reason.
1: Yes. I have a feeling that can be highly influential.
2: Yes.
3: Yes.
1: And I guess Wastel's...
3: That's all I got. That's
1: okay.
2: Thank you.
1: Thank you for calling. Good question. Thanks.
2: Yes, and for the listeners, if you go online, you can find where the contributions are coming from. A lot of times the developers will make multiple contributions under different LLCs. So
1: yes.
2: One person can actually contribute.
1: On the same day at the same time, and the LLCs are all at the same address.
2: Yes.
1: But each corporation that they have can give $1,000, which is the top contribution each cycle. I should say in the primary and in the general. So if you have 10 shell corporations, of which many of them have basically shell, and they're all at the same address, and I don't know if they're just done for giving money to candidates or if they have some other purpose, but you'll see the same day, the same date,
2: mm-hmm.
1: The same address and 10 different names of corporations. And I remember years ago being like, what does this mean? And I got it.
0: Well, my favorite is when you have people who don't even live in Hillsborough County donating to commissioners in Hillsborough County. There's lots of that from developers.
1: Oh, yes. And they can even be private groups that have nice names for the citizens or,
2: yes.
1: Whatever. And they can be out there doing that. So, and again, let's get both of you right now. How do people contact your groups or find out more or get involved? I'd like to have that before the end just to...
2: For us... at least for my group, Stop Two Rivers Overdevelopment. It's a Facebook group, so if you just type that into the search, we will pop up. Please join us. We'll be posting events for different county commission hearings. We'll also be posting things like who's getting what campaign contributions. And I think one of the things we're most proud of is our supporting docs. We make it easy for you to find the documents for a vote, because we'll download them and we'll put them there so you can read them yourself. And you would be surprised how many really sharp people are in the community.
1: I wouldn't be, since I have experience in this, but nobody's getting paid for anything. doing so dedicated work.
2: We had one of our group members literally spend 40 hours peer reviewing the study and the report from the the Planning Commission. That's amazing dedication from somebody who, frankly, could be making a lot more money doing something else.
1: Mm-hmm.
0: Our website, preserveruralithia.org, for anyone who's trying to, you know, maybe start their own local organization. We learned that the yard signs in the community were really effective.
2: Yes.
0: So preserveruralithia.org. Our Facebook is Preserve Rural Lithia. You can find us there. We'd love to have, you know, support. Like I said, August 13th is our next meeting. If you're interested in joining us downtown or speaking, we'd love to have you.
1: That's great. Let's, you know, we have also, I see another phone call. And while we take this, I'm going to be checking over some of these. I'll see if I can catch some of these other things. Let's see. Here is Josh from Lakeland. Josh, are you there?
4: Yeah, I'm here.
1: Great. Well, and so you're you are supporting Jessica?
4: Oh, yeah. I've met Jessica one time and talked to her a bunch of times. Basically, is we're dealing the same battle that she is. And, you know, she's on the south side of Hillsborough County. I'm more on the east side and the north side. So basically, is both these developments that you guys are discussing today is impacts my area because the water from my area goes, you know, to them. So it's like, so obviously the stuff that impacts me down or, you know, downriver blocks up the water for us. And, you know, it's like, so our community has been getting flooded as, you know, the developers are doing the same thing and encroaching into wetlands and removing rural space that used to be used for flood mitigation. So,
0: yes.
4: But Jessica is, I'm trying to remember, I know a couple times that we spoke, I forget the name of the commissioner for Hillsborough County, but I'm guessing it's probably the same one that was condescending at the last meeting. But he straight out told us that, you know, just because our pastures flood is like, unless it does damage or anything else, then they don't really care. And the days of cattle ranching and everything else is over.
1: So is that Commissioner Wistel? Probably. Yeah, probably. So hearing that from a commissioner is one, like, well, you know,
4: if my property is flooding and it's not supposed to flood, that should be the first bell right then and there. It shouldn't have to be, you know, my property shouldn't have to flood 5 acres before anybody does anything about it. By that time, it's too late.
0: If they do anything about it, too.
4: Right. Yeah. It's like, and then, you know, with, you know, the pastures and stuff, and there, you know, there's a reason why these cattle pastures are cattle pastures is because, one, they are low-lying, but that's, you know, but that doesn't mean that they're useless. You know, they're there to, you know, to function, natural water filtration back into the aquifers and everything else. So I think that, you know, they take that discussion and they purposely do it to where they circumvent what our properties were actually designed to do to begin with, just to get their agendas through. So just wanted to make that point.
1: And, you know, you see the big borrow pits, those giant pits that they excavate for the dirt and sand. DOT sometimes does that for the roads. But, you know, I see that where these new developments, I can see it from these flood maps that were recently developed. You can see, and you can see it when you drive down in the area, that these newer places are elevated sometimes 4 and 5 feet up. And so the whole rest of the community that's been there for a long time is going to flood more, where that elevated part will flood less. It doesn't, you know, it may not make that community flood, but it will make the surrounding communities flood. And as much as they tell you otherwise, that's not the reality of how that occurs.
0: Right.
4: Yeah, and that's the thing, is because I've been doing this for over 30 years, construction trades, predominantly underground utilities, and, you know, it's like, just groundwater alone is like, I gotta deal with that all the time. So in order to build stuff, they have to have a steady foundation, right? You get soil has to be dense, and, you know, requirements and everything else. Now, the problem is, you know, when you start encroaching into wetlands, that property is not able to, you know, to handle that to begin with. So then you got to modify it. So, and they either modify it by either building it up or improving the density. So, and a lot of times they build it up because then they have to have storage, you know, water storage capabilities from the rainfall. But they don't, so they got to build above the water table, right, to be able to get the volume to store. So that's why they have the retention ponds, But to make it all work, they improve, you know, they build up so that way the retention ponds can be deeper but smaller in surface area. And that's kind of the other problem is like, well, you know, now you got all that soil that they bring it in that basically displaces all the previous, you know, areas for the water to flow. So, you know, so then you got a lot of issues where you got jurisdictions like Swift Mud and the EPC and everybody else getting their hands in the middle of it. And then when they turn around and then they throw in overlays, transportation corridor, or my favorite being economic overlay, and you put that over on top of a, you know, watershed, and they're basically ignoring what the watershed is supposed to be, you know, because they say, well, it's based on the overlay, so we're allowed to do it. So that's kind of, those are the only points I want to make, but good job, you guys. I want to be, you know, obviously I'm following you guys, so.
0: Thank you, Josh. It's always good to hear from you. You brought up a lot of good points. We have neighbors who never had flood insurance. Now they're having to get flood insurance because.
1: Mm-hmm. Yep. Well, that whole, the new, yeah, it's.
4: And listen, these municipalities, they have, you know, all these studies on record. Like I've got a 1995 Itchbaka Sassac Creek watershed study from the Army Corps of Engineers, which specifically says back in 1995, this area, you know, the area I live in was already overdeveloped, and the best form of mitigation is to leave it rural ag and, you know, low residential. Now, all the other studies that come since then, they all say the same thing. They just reword the, you know, the verbiage, you know, so that way it goes according to their comprehensive plan. So it's like, you know, there's data on record. They don't, you know, they know that they shouldn't be developing. So.
1: Well, thank you so much for calling. Yep. Appreciate that call. I'm just going to say, we have a email here from Danielle that says everyone can find the recorded county commission meetings on YouTube. Very enlightening. Thank you for broadcasting these important conversations for the community. I was going to, pairing with that, there's, because we talked about Two Rivers Ranch, we talked about Lithia in that area, but there's kind of a third place as well, and we don't have anyone specifically here, although I know there's going to be at the County Commission this Thursday night, correct?
2: Correct.
1: And this is on the interchange that is right over the county line between Manatee County and Hillsborough County. It's on the Hillsborough side. They want to do a new interchange there. And I'm saying DOT, and I know that they've been pushing this for a long time. In fact, I left the commission in November 24. In one of my last meetings, it was some kind of preliminary vote to explore. I don't know what it was exactly. I can't remember exactly now, but I was lobbied very, very hard to vote yes. People told that to explore this. I heard back, and I had people question me because the developer there involved heavily in this. The Mormons own a lot of that land, and also, I guess, Pat Neal, a big developer in Manatee County, has been, and I know, I talked to him personally as a commissioner, has been gunning to move north into that south part of Hillsborough that's very, very rural, south of the Little Manatee River, between that and the Manatee line. And so they want to put an interchange in there where there's very little population. And we think of all the places we need all kinds of transportation services. But, of course, they want to break open that area and serve new development, be ripe for that. So we have that going on down there. And I was going to say, when I was on the county commission, it came up. I had a lot of pressure from developers. And what they couldn't bear, and I told straight out, or from Pat Neal, and or lobbyists, representing his interests, that I, you know, after I heard everything, and I said, I just let you know, I'm not going to be voting for this. And then I heard all over the place that I was, and that all seven commissioners would be. But we came to the meeting, and before the meeting, I also had several calls asking me, oh, you know, all six other commissioners are doing this. Why don't you just do it? Just do it. You know, it's just, we're just looking at it. And I just, I finally just, you know, I was had been clear in the past. And so when we got to the meeting, I was a one no vote. And I spoke extensively about why. And one of the reasons was, and I was kind of shocked, actually. They updated the maps in this area between, I guess, 2017 and 20. This says 25 and 26, but it was before that because I was on the commission in 24. And that whole area that is where they want to build the interchange, the whole part of South County, is an A. Yes. I mean, it goes to the line. It's incredible. It's an A evacuation zone. It will be, you know, inundated with water if we have another Milton, if we have another, you know, these...
2: When we have another
1: when
2: Milton.
1: I should say, yes. Yeah, when it pushes up the water up the coast and comes in there. I mean, I can't even believe how you know, it encompasses all of that area, a serious evacuation issue. So I just like to, you know, have you all address and add to that. I threw my two cents in there.
2: The it's an interchange right now to nowhere. The road it's supposed to connect to hasn't been built. Because that's supposed to be Fort Hammer Road to support some future development. But they haven't even, right now they're studying expanding urban service area. That study's still under work. The county is still trying to figure out how we're going to expand, which isn't just the commissioners and the planning commission. It's all of us. We should be deciding whether we're expanding or not. And this is in some ways just trying to get a marker in place. So they can say, hey, you approved an interchange. Now you have to approve a road. Now you have to approve my development.
1: Of course.
2: And we need to...
1: What could that interchange be?
2: And it's going through sensitive wetland areas. It's also, there's Curiosity Creek there. Sensitive waterway that we have. As you said, it's right where we shouldn't be building. Now, we've seen with Milton and the other hurricanes, if you're in flood zone A, the water will come, the storm surge will come. And as we're all talking about affordability, we all pay for that cost.
1: Mm-hmm.
2: When your house gets knocked down, all of our insurance rates are going up. They're all high. Jessica, as you mentioned, people who've never flooded inland have been flooding now.
1: Mm-hmm.
2: We all pay for that. Except the developer.
1: And we pay the taxes for the roadways, for the development. And when we, one thing that I have always been, like if they want to pull out communities and build a small like town with some density that's tight but has trip capture and all that stuff and outline that and have it be then surrounded. I think that was the idea of the state when they actually years ago had a lawsuit against Hillsborough County, and the state won it because at the time they considered Hillsborough County to be far more questionable in their choices. It was a whole different situation, the state being more responsible. It can't even imagine. And speaking of which, I want to say that Governor Ron DeSantis, who is, you know, will be gone in November, but he just appointed Pat Neal very quietly. Again, his term was expiring this month.
2: Yes.
1: And he appointed him to the Judicial Nominating Committee to look at the, to have a voice in who gets picked as judges. And of course, I mean, it's just,
0: I didn't hear that.
1: It's very insidious.
0: Yeah. Well, part of what you're just talking about with Little Manatee South, it's disappointing because it's clear why they're doing this for Pat Neal. You have the community Sundance down there that doesn't want this.
1: Yes.
0: So who are they representing? The people that live there or these developers?
1: And I have to, there is a incredible activist there, Buddy Green.
0: Buddy?
1: Yeah.
0: Buddy's in Bob. He's amazing.
1: There's
0: a few people in Sundance that we've connected with that are very
2: want to say Corey Campbell.
0: Corey's down there, yes.
1: Uh-huh. Oh, and gone, Ralph Greenlee's.
2: Yes.
1: Which he was just, I feel sad when I think of that.
0: It is sad.
1: Yeah, so, but they were there and they were great for so many years. There's been so many people. And Corey, you mentioned too, Corey Campbell, who has a petition online, which has many thousands of signatures,
0: yes.
1: A petition on change.org, which is opposing the expansion of the urban service area. So people could look online for that as well.
2: And since you mentioned the urban service area, for my late night reading, because I couldn't sleep, I was reading the marketing survey for the Manatee,
1: Little
2: South Manatee Extension. And what was interesting...
1: In Hillsborough County.
2: And I was reading the I-4 one, and what we've seen is along the I-4 corridor, we've had less growth than we thought. And then in Little Manatee South, that area, we've had more. And of course, the marketing answer is, okay, well, we need to develop the area. But for those of us in the rural, you know, working in the rural community, we know why. It's because you don't move to Nice Griffith if you want to have 5 acres, a couple horses and chickens, or live the rural life. It's just already too built out. Where do you go? You go to Southern Hillsborough County.
1: Mm-hmm.
2: That is the only place where you can still buy the big lots. You can get away from it all. Yes, and I think everyone accepts this, and in the marketing surveys, I think they're missing the mark. If you're living in a rural lifestyle, you understand, okay, if I'm going to the grocery store, it's a 20-minute drive.
1: Mm-hmm.
2: It doesn't.
0: We're okay with that.
2: Yeah.
0: I know.
2: Everyone's okay with that. That's what they're moving there for. And some of the marketing data they're doing is coming up with exactly the opposite conclusion, which is a little wrongheaded, but they won't know unless you say something and go online, take the surveys, and go to the meetings.
1: Yeah, and I do say trip capture, too, in that taking people off, which means like in the area or within reach. And I understand that's not possible so much with rural densities. But to if they want to develop in, I mean, I was really pushing for like Waimama to redevelop some of that into more density. And people there were hugely supporting it and to achieve trip capture and everything because it was already densely developed but didn't have infrastructure and they had succeeded there to create those kind of centers so that everything else around it, you know, could be more protected. We will go here to Donna from Plant City and Two Rivers. I think you're talking about, right?
5: Yeah, well, I have a couple of comments.
1: Oh, no, rural lands. I'm sorry.
5: Definitely regarding all of our rural lands in Hillsborough County. I wanted to make a comment. You guys were talking about South County and recently had a meeting here in the Plant City area, actually, with Commissioner Miller. And she made a comment regarding, you know, the widening and the infrastructure down there. And her excuse was, I found interesting, sounded to me like, you know, we need to keep up with the Joneses because Manatee County is approving, you know, all of these subdivisions down there. And if we don't...
1: Which people have fought there incredibly.
5: Yeah.
1: But go ahead.
5: Yeah. So she basically was like, well, Manatee's doing it and they're going to just push their people, you know, on our roadway. So we might as well go ahead and make some money on it and allow people to... This is what she said.
1: I understand.
5: A recent meet and greet. And I was like, I was in shock. I was like, this is crazy. And she stands at, you know, oh, well, a moratorium don't work. You can vote me out. But even if you vote me out, you know, someone else is going to come in and have to have the blinders ripped, you know, off their eyes. And they're going to have the same opinions we have. As she went on to say that she was raised in a family where her dad, you know, was into development. And I know she's a plant, you know, lives in the Plant City area where, you know, and near where I live. But I really feel like, you know, we definitely have to look where the money's at. And we're not here to keep up with the Joneses, that's for sure. And I can say one thing where I live, you know, all the traffic now, like we're focused in South County and I-4 is an atrocity. You know, coming through Plant City, it used to be you expected to have that bumper-to-bumper traffic, you know, if you got to Kissimmee. You know, we're
1: right.
5: But now, Plant City is the new Kissimmee.
1: Mm-hmm.
5: And, but yet they're focusing on South County where we don't have the population that we have. And yeah, I mean, where I live, Knights Griffin now is pretty much standing traffic, you know, any day of the week, really. I can tell the status of I-4 by looking out my front door.
1: And it is unfortunately so easy for them to ignore all these infrastructure needs. In fact, to the point that I don't know how many county commissioners have said it, but this whole thing about not providing property taxes, which is insane and makes no sense at all. I mean, I could go on.
5: Where is it going to come from?
1: Exactly. That's definitely a concern. It's not even there now. And
5: absolutely.
1: There's a lack of infrastructure that's unbelievable, and there would be no place to get it from. Basically, states have three places, and that's sales tax, property tax, and income tax. We're one of the nine states without income taxes, and I've asked audiences before, name the states that have no property taxes, because no one can.
2: None.
1: And by the way, we rank.
5: There could be some type of relief.
1: Yeah.
5: You know, for our elder community, I definitely believe that. And I definitely say that we should have, you know, that property owners should have some property rights. But coming from my experience, we've had two different properties taken eminent domain for road widening projects.
1: There you go.
5: Lifetime. And it would be like, you know, well, what's the great, you know, the greater good for, you know, the common good or whatever, for the greater people or whatever the saying goes. But then let's look at that the same way, the infrastructure. Okay, well, we don't have, especially like Two Rivers, you know, they want to take a potential of, you know, 700 homes and put 4,000 homes. And then they're going to come back and say, oh, wait, we don't really want 4,000. We want an additional 3,000 because we want to put in multifamily homes. And then, oh, wait, you know, we have a tourist destination north, because that's what they said. I was in shock. I went to the same meeting that Carl went to. And the commissioners, the planning commissioners in Pasco County blew my mind. One, the fact that he actually said, the planning commissioner Gray, he told people in the audience, if you're going to come up here and just talk about water, we're not going to allow you to speak.
2: That was 100% true.
5: Unbelievable. People can go back.
1: Which is a violation of your First Amendment rights and the rules and everything else.
5: Beyond a shadow of a doubt. And it was.
1: But I'm sure it intimidated some people, probably.
5: Right. He's like, don't come up here and talk about water. So then another lady came up and said, well, I'm going to talk about water. And then he got smart and was like, you can't have a flood and you can't have it both ways. You can't say we're flooding, oh, but we're in a major drought. So you can't have a flooding when you have a major drought. And I'm like, here we have an elder gentleman who claims that he's a Florida native sitting on a board that I'm assuming he was appointed to. My son was there who spoke. He's 15. And he's like, Mom, that guy made himself look like the stupidest person I've ever seen in my life to make those comments. And I was like, you know, there's a general public, honestly, that have no idea how to get involved. And I think for your show, I appreciate you for bringing Carl on and bringing Jessica on. But I feel like, you know, in this day and age, where we do have, you know, all kind of media sources out there, there are still people who do not know how to get involved. And I think that it's important, you know, they say the educated consumer is the best consumer. And I think it's time, you know, for people to start being educated, because all of a sudden they'll see, you know, housing being built and like, oh my gosh, why is there apartment complexes going up in my cow pasture three doors down? And it's because they ignored the signs. Maybe they didn't even know what the signs meant. And, you know, they only have to notify people within 500 feet.
1: I know. And it's like a full-time job once you get involved. And, you know, it doesn't seem like it should have to be. But unfortunately, you know, if people are... I'm always taken by people's dedication and willingness to, you know, do this. And I don't know if you heard, but Jessica has 15,000 people as followers.
0: It takes the community. Like, thank you to all my neighbors.
1: And is that on Facebook? That's on
0: Facebook.
1: And then the name of the site again?
0: It's Preserver Olithia. It's on Facebook.
1: And Carl, you have 700?
2: 700. We're a group. So slightly different structure in Facebook.
1: I see.
2: Stop Two Rivers Over Development.
1: Mm-hmm.
2: You just type into the search, join us. We will help with people getting involved. We got great people like Donna who are going to be posting. And I will ask the listeners, Donna brought this up. Please don't drive past those signs. Stop and take a look at the signs. They post the signs out 500 feet from where they're going to develop. Stop, take a picture. If you see something, say something. because that's a lot of times the only warning we get without just watching the agendas that come out often on the Friday before the meeting. We really need the public to start watching those signs.
1: And we're going to take one phone call here really fast. Oh, I see. They didn't stay on, but we do have a text. And this ridiculous property tax thing makes perfect sense when you just look at it from the grab from Tallahassee. Yet another handout to the donor class, because the big savers will be the the more expensive your property is, your value is, that is the people that will say that's why they want to expand the urban service area, because they will pay a tax commensurate with already having infrastructure in place and density, which is a little different. And that was the idea of it. When they don't, the rural tax structure was supposed to be for places that aren't having huge allowances for density. So that they're trying to get the have their cake and eat it too.
2: Yes.
1: The grab of money and everything else is just kind of crazy. So thank you for calling, Donna. And
0: Thank you, Donna.
5: Thank you.
1: And we have only a few minutes left here. So I just want to make sure, again, I've luckily found this, but on Thursday, July 23rd, 6 to 8 p.m. at Dr. Earl J. Leonard High School in Ruskin, that's going to be the hearing on the interchange, I believe. And Saturday, July 25th, that's interesting, 11 a.m. to 2 p.m. I guess there's many people that could make that, that maybe couldn't make the other times, but also at Leonard High School to weigh in on the third round of community meetings. These are hosted by Hillsborough County, so that would be very good ones to go to. So that's this Thursday, 6 to 8 at Earl Leonard, Saturday, July 25th, so this coming Saturday from 11 to 2 at Earl Leonard, and Monday, July 27th from 6 to 7:30. That's going to be a virtual meeting held by the county. And I guess these are looking at the idea of expanding the rural service area, which for any of the issues that you all represent would be very bad. And for all the taxpayers of Hillsborough County would be have a serious impact. So we only have a couple minutes left here. Would you like to close here, Carl Bailey, with other information?
2: Yeah, I'll be short. Thank you again. This is a growing issue, and we don't have a lot of time. For all the listeners out there, get involved. If you see something, say something. You can meet us all online. And if you do attend any of these meetings, wear red. We've adopted that. And Jessica, over to you.
0: Oh, just thank you. Thank you for having us. Thank you to my community, my neighbors. You guys are all awesome. And thank you again.
1: And you are listening to WMNF Tampa. This is Pat Kemp hosting Making Connections for Patricia Alonzo. And thank you for all the texts and calls. And we'll be going shortly to the NPR News.

0: This is Alex Ritson with the newsroom. Israel's military confirms the launch of what it calls pilot safe zones in southern Lebanon, where, if it works, Hezbollah will be kept at bay largely by Lebanese government forces.
1: The way things are going now, this is a trust-building factor that will help and contribute positively to ending the conflict.
0: Convictions and jail for 19 people behind a child trafficking ring which saw dozens of Indonesian babies sold to would-be parents in Singapore. Full-scale war, the assessment of Iran's president after the latest strikes and escalations over the Strait of Hormuz. Britain's new Prime Minister, Andy Burnham, is starting to reveal his plans with sharp reactions to his choice of Foreign Secretary. And
2: the World Cup has now exposed millions of people to Major League Soccer. We are going all out with a marketing campaign. The theme is kind of, thanks world, we'll take it from here.
0: But they don't even call it football. Can it ever go mainstream in America? First the news.
3: BBC News with Emily Thomas. 19 people in Indonesia have been convicted of trafficking at least 34 babies. The high-profile case has highlighted the ongoing problem of child trafficking in Indonesia, which is fuelled by parents who don't want or can't afford to keep their babies. Lisa Tambunan was at the court for the ruling.
4: Li Siyuan, the 70-year-old ringleader, was sentenced to 7 years, the harshest sentence handed down today in West Java. She and 18 co-defenders were all found guilty of trafficking at least 34 babies between 2023 and 2025. The network's main broker, Asri Fitrinika, who sourced babies in Indonesia, some sent on to Singapore, was sentenced to 6 years and 7 months. She broke down in tears as the verdict was read. For adoptive families in Singapore, the verdict isn't the end of their ordeal. One father told the BBC, "I do not wish to focus on the verdict itself. My main concern has always been and continues to be what will happen to my son."
3: There have been further exchanges of fire between Iran and the United States. Iran says it has attacked two oil tankers in the Strait of Hormuz as the battle for the control of the waterway continues. The Revolutionary Guards say they also hit US air defence sites in Bahrain and Kuwait. From Jerusalem, here's Yolande Now.
5: We've now got the Jordanians also coming out saying that their armed forces have intercepted 5 drones last night and this morning that were launched at Jordanian territory from Iran. Iran's retaliation has really been focused, though, on the Gulf, Bahrain and Kuwait once again, which both have US military bases there. The Iranians saying that they have been targeting air defences and radar communications.
3: The Lebanese army has reportedly begun deploying forces to the village of Zawtar al-Gharbiya in southern Lebanon, which has been occupied by Israeli troops. The deployment is part of a US brokered plan. Health officials in the Democratic Republic of Congo say the Ebola outbreak is spreading further after a new affected health zone was confirmed in Ituri province. The addition of Adja brings the total to 47 health zones, with 46 still seeing active transmission. Richard Kagoye reports from Nairobi.
6: A total of 5 provinces in Eastern Democratic Republic of Congo, where rebel violence is rampant, have now been affected by the Ebola outbreak. Insecurity has hampered the work of health teams in some of the worst hit areas. Officials say there are more than 2,400 confirmed cases, including 967 deaths. Ituri province accounts for more than 80% of infections and fatalities, followed by neighboring North Kivu. More than 700 patients are in hospital or isolation, while 469 have recovered and been discharged. Surveillance and contact tracing have been stepped up to contain the outbreak.
3: World News from the BBC. The president of Romania, Nicușor Dan, says a liquefied propane gas tanker has been struck in the Black Sea, 20 nautical miles off the coast of his country. Mr. Dan added that 3 of the vessel's crew were wounded in the incident, which he said was most likely part of Russia's war on Ukraine. Rescuers in eastern Afghanistan are trying to reach residents trapped under mud and boulders after flash floods killed at least 23 people. Around 100 people are missing in Parun in the province of Nuristan, and more than 80 have been injured. Those unaccounted for include the mayor. South Korea's foreign ministry says a cyber attack on its training system last year may have exposed the personal data of thousands of diplomats. A spokesman says investigators found evidence of a major breach, though the full scale is unclear. Officials say there's no indication that the leaked information has been misused. An Indian man...
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10: Welcome to the Big Gay Radio Show. My name is Chris Gorman. I'm your show twink here, joined by a very beautiful, vivacious Vin Swasian.
11: I really love that you think I'm beautiful.
10: Yes, you are.
11: Happy International Non-Binary People's Day.
10: Oh, yes. So I actually have a question for you. Mm. So you look rather twinkish.
11: Thanks.
10: So, forgive me, and I hope I am not, you know, coming off a little bit too transphobic. Can trans men be turned into twinks?
11: Can we be turned into twinks?
10: When you transition, can you be a twink?
11: I feel like we define it better sometimes.
10: I agree.
11: I don't think that's offensive at all.
10: secondary to this, do you think lesbians can be a lady twink?
11: Ooh, that's a really good question.
10: Because I'm at the gay bar, and I saw some lady girls going ahead and at the bar, and I'm like, you look more like a twink than I do.
11: Okay, so is that like masculine? Presenting feminine?
10: I don't know,
11: like,
10: really.
11: I don't understand.
10: I don't understand it either.
11: Lady twink.
10: You might have
11: to do a little more research.
10: I'd like to do a little bit more into what they identify as. Because it's not necessarily...
11: Is it like a stud that's like
10: not
11: feminine?
10: A stud. Yeah, I mean, yeah. Yeah, a little bit more feminine a stud.
11: Wouldn't that just be a girl?
10: I don't know. No, it's not a girl. Because from the back, I thought it was a twink.
11: Valid. Oh, yeah, I don't know. Lesbians, let us know.
10: Yes,
11: if lesbians. You're listening.
10: Anyways, who's our guest in the studio today?
11: Listen, I'm really excited to have this guy here. This is my homie. This is someone that I make music with. This is someone who I have warriored in spirit with. So please welcome from the Coexist concert series that we're going to be putting together. This is Wave.
12: What's up, guys? Thank you for having me. I really appreciate it.
10: Hey. We are so happy to have you. Well, I do have a couple little announcements that I want to make. Obviously, we are one trans queen of radio short on this episode. Unfortunately, Miss Esme Russell is currently dealing with some family issues, and we send her our love right now.
11: Love you, Esme.
10: We love you, Miss Esme. Please Esme. Stay safe. And I want to go ahead and also do another shout out. On the after show last week, we went ahead and reported on the Friends of Strays Animal Shelter that went ahead and had $2 million vetoed in the state budget by Ron DeSantis. I improperly reported that they raised $6 million. However, they've only raised $4 million and need that additional $2 million to be able to complete their fundraising goals in order to go ahead and do all this, the amazing work that they're doing in terms of renovating their space.
11: So where can they go?
10: So friendsofstrays.org/donate is where they can go, where anybody can go ahead and get more information about donating. Friends of Strays is also... we're going to have them on the show eventually as well, but I always want to go ahead and make sure that we are reporting on the most proper and sensible things. So I apologize for the confusion, but much love to Friends of Strays. Hopefully you can go ahead and continue to do the work that you're doing, because you're doing an amazing job.
11: Let's get to work, community. Let's get it up to 6 million.
10: Yes. And I also want to go ahead and give a nice special shout out. Our amazing friends over at Ruth Eckert Hall went ahead and gave us 2 additional pairs of tickets, so 4 pairs of tickets to give away over three separate shows.
13: Okay.
10: So today, we're going to give away two pairs of tickets to RuPaul's Drag Race Work the World Tour. Mm. And that's going to happen on February 19th at Ruth Eckerd Hall. It's going to feature Miss Van G, Jules Sparkles, Morphine Love Dion, Roxy Andrews, Plain Jane, and surprise guests from RuPaul's Drag Race Season 19. And it's all hosted by Asia O'Hara. So you can go ahead and get those tickets, but not now. We're going to do that later. We're going to do that a little bit later.
12: You got to wait on it.
10: Stay
11: listening, y'all.
10: Vin, what is the Coexist concert series? What are you trying to put together? What is this?
11: So, okay. It started with music. It started with an album. It started with me getting connected with this guy right here. And then we just wanted to put together our own music. We wanted to get people together, and we wanted to bring people from different cultures and different angles of music into the same space. So we started with the Stories EP, which is now available for streaming on all music streaming platforms, Spotify, Apple Music, iHeartRadio. And from there, we've just been making music together like baking, dude. What is it to you, Wave?
12: I think honestly it may even like go far back, even a little further back than that, even before the Stories, our EP. So I really think it, like when we first met, you know, that might have been the seed of everything, you know, to actually having like the Coexist now to even become of what it's doing right now today. You know, we have like two different styles, we come from two different worlds, and our music is a great example of how you can combine worlds and exist and create something like really good, you know.
11: Yeah.
12: I think our music is a great example of two different worlds just like making a whole different world, and they're like, hold on guys, this is good.
11: Yeah.
12: I didn't even know something like this could exist.
11: Yeah.
12: You know, so from there, and people just really gravitate into our music, you know, we were like, we gotta just take this feeling and something like this and like make it a reality, you know. How can we bring this into like the real world, you know, and just have everybody from just different worlds come into one and exist in one universe, you know?
11: Yeah, absolutely. I know for when we met, I was definitely into creating in a space of like my alternative indie, like folk music at the time. And I fell in love with the way that you rap, bro. You know? So like, tell us a little bit about what your world looks like in music.
12: Okay, so my
11: who
12: world,
11: who are
12: man,
11: you? Who is Wave?
12: You know, so Wave, you know, W-A-V-E, that's me, you know, for the ones that don't know. You know, my music, I like to say, you know, I'm pretty versatile with my music. I am a rapper. I'm also a battle rapper too at the same time period. I'm really in love with just being a lyricist, you know, punchlines, metaphors, schemes, and stuff like that. But when it comes to like actually creating art, I wanted to kind of just step outside of what I was kind of just used to a little bit, you know, most of the time period. So coming into like a rapper, I was, you know, Eminem, Lil Wayne, and artists of that nature would inspire me to be like, you know what, let me just come in here with some hard bars and lyrics. But, you know, I'm not just one type of person. I feel like I'm so much more. So I wanted to kind of express myself in different ways. So I will say when me and you connected, you gave me like that opportunity, I think, for myself to kind of like write and experience a different form of like music within like kind of just getting, sorry, I apologize. This is fire, guys, but you know, this was something just kind of different, you know? So I was never able to kind of just get that deep, and you allowed me to kind of get into that area, you
11: Thank
12: know?
11: You,
12: so
11: man.
12: I appreciate you. So within music, you know, I'm always adapting, I'm always growing, but I think within the new genres and different genres that I listen to, I get better myself too as well, you
11: yeah.
12: know?
11: Thank you, man.
12: Yeah,
11: thank you for saying that.
12: Definitely
11: I can say the
12: you.
11: Same because I feel like I've struggled with play. You know, I struggled with the fun part of music. Every time I dived into music, it was always for therapy, for my own therapy. Mm. It was like, let me let out my journal onto this like guitar. Let me let my journal out on this piano, and like, let me get deep with myself. And also like in positive and negative ways, you know, like the energy in my music was always positive and or negative, but it was always so deep. So when I got to connect with you, it was so playful. Mm-hmm. It was like, so there was a lot of freedom there that I didn't know I could access. So it was really cool. It was really awesome to witness. The other thing too that I really find important, and Chris, I think you'll really appreciate this, is like the biggest reason as to why I appreciate this brotherhood so much is because you don't see me any differently as just like a bro.
12: Oh, yeah, 100%, bro. 100%, you know?
11: For a trans man, that's like, that's pinnacle. You know what I mean? Like, for you to not see me as anything else but like your bro is a gift to me, you know? I have experienced in the music industry a lot like criticism from when people know what I am. So a lot of times I don't share who I am and what I do. I just share that this is like, this is the craft. And if you need this for your music, then, you know, find me. But they don't know what I do in my business and who I am as a musician. And so the opportunity to have been able to share that with you, like this is not just allyship right here. This is like accompliceship. You know what I mean?
12: Yeah.
11: Is that the right word for it? Accompliceship?
12: We're going to make it.
10: You are getting really close to me having to hit the dump button.
11: What do you mean?
10: You have to be a little bit more harder on your P's.
11: Accomplish.
10: Okay, anyways, moving on. Anyways, yeah. You guys are keeping me on it today.
12: Yeah.
10: So, the beach party. What is the beach party? What's that?
12: So, the beach party is a get together. You know, you can consider it as a beach kickback, you know? So, we're going to have

0: a frisbee. Let's put it together, you know? Or if not, now there's more people to play tag, you know? So in general, just kind of bringing that energy to, like, as being as adults, because we still, like, I'm a person that believes in energy, you know? So within this, you know, kick back this beach day that we're doing, we want everybody of all kinds, all natures. If you want to vibe out and have some fun, then you're the right person for this, you know? And that's what the people that we're talking to, and that's what the kind of thing that we want to do would coexist. So this is kind of the first step of showing, like, hey, something like this can exist and it can keep going, you know?
1: Our intention is to be putting together concerts to bring different artists from different angles of music, from different genres of music, into the same building, and to just literally witness coexisting together. So the hopes is, you know, we'll be playing music from our album, we'll have some of our featured artists there, and we'll be playing music from their albums as well. It's just an opportunity for us to appreciate our local music, our local entertainment, and also see what the future of music and community looks like. So we're excited for it. And so at the beach.
2: When is it?
1: Well, it's going to be this upcoming Sunday. Sunday, July 19th. It's going to be from 5 to 9 at Picnic Island. And you can find all of that information. We have a Facebook page. So if you look up facebook.com/coexist concert series, you'll be able to see what we've got going on. And you can also find it on my socials. You can find it on Wave socials. Plug your socials, man.
0: Definitely. So my socials, Facebook is Wave Young. W-A-V-E, that's me. You know, young, because I stay young forever. All right. And then my Instagram is wave_4. My Twitter is, what is my Twitter, actually? You know, wave, yo, wave for real, yo. That's the number 4. And then my YouTube. Oh, yeah, I need my YouTube. So my YouTube is Wave Talks For You, the number 4, the letter U.
1: There we go. There we go.
2: So, Mr. Vin, I want to go ahead and jump into Lindsey Graham. You want to talk about Lindsey Graham?
1: I knew you were going to. Actually, yes. I just learned about this yesterday. So, like, him passing away, I just learned.
2: Well, it was a sudden and quick illness, and you never know. You never know.
1: I mean, I had a feeling you were going to go this way, too.
2: So,
1: where are the conspiracies, everyone?
2: I mean, I'm not a person to peddle conspiracies. I'm not. However, there's a question mark there. There's a little bit question mark, but it's fun. But I also want to go ahead and I want to talk about a report. I think this was sent to, this was sent to LGBTQ Nation. A transgender author and self-identified former sex worker claims that Senator Lindsey Graham allegedly paid her for sexual encounters while wearing red lingerie, making her the second person to publicly allege a sexual relationship with Lindsey Graham. I think that the NDAs are expiring, and more people are going to come out about this.
3: What was the date on that again?
1: Right.
3: We're good.
1: Listen, I don't think that, okay, just as a human being, I don't think that we should make fun of anybody passing away.
0: Right? 100%.
1: Just the reality that, like, their existence was here to teach us something, right? And at the same time, the universe does a filtering of the world for a reason in perfect timing, always. So, you know, I do wish well for his family, and I'm saddened for the loss. And at the same time, I hope that this teaches people something, whatever it's going to be. I don't know.
2: I just think that if he wanted to, you know, be remembered for love and kindness, he would peddle that.
1: And he didn't.
2: So if you want my honest opinion about anybody who passes away, your reputation should always precede you.
0: Okay.
2: Of course. And in your obituary, it should not be they were anti a certain demographic of people or anti or pro racism or white supremacist or anything along those lines. If my name comes along those lines, like, and is associated with that stuff, I'm not feeling like I'm happy. I don't think that I'm going to go into I'm not going to a happy place. I don't think that.
1: No, I do wonder, like, and we talk about this quite often, like how people can just blatantly be racist out loud. So, like, I do wonder what his grave post is going to say. You know what I mean? I wonder what it's going to say.
2: Lindsey Graham, a bottom.
1: A racist bottom. A racist bottom.
2: Allegedly.
1: In the closet.
2: Allegedly.
1: Allegedly. Allegedly.
2: Allegedly.
3: Nothing's been proven yet. Yeah.
2: Jesus.
1: Only in the daytime.
2: Only in the daytime.
1: At the nighttime, the taste might change.

0: Allegedly.
1: You know,
2: this is, I really do miss Esme because I know for a fact
0: we needed her in this conversation.
2: She would have such a good conversation with this because, if we were talking about this a couple days ago when the news broke, and it was, I do feel bad for their family because obviously their family's not the person who peddled the stuff that he did.
0: Right.
2: But yeah, you never know.
0: I am sure that there are people in his family, and I say this with so much grace, but I'm sure that there is family that feels a relief in the freedom of his passing. Like, I don't know. For me, it's like, okay, maybe there's less judgment now. Because he spoke very loudly about judgment. So I hope he has family that's, like, feeling relief that he is, like, freed from that judgment. That's where my brain goes.
2: Well, the governor went ahead and appointed his sister to be his replacement. So we'll see what she peddles. Because I don't want to... So when I die... I don't want my sister to be looked at as like having the same beliefs as I do, and I don't want vice versa. Mm.
0: I give people
2: the benefit of the doubt. Exactly. Another fun one. Mitch McConnell.
0: I haven't even done enough research for this.
2: The Schrodinger's turtle.
3: Same.
2: He's went ahead and
0: tell me more.
2: He posted that he fell, and that's what, and then developed a mild case of pneumonia, and that's why he's been in the hospital for the last month
3: from falling
2: and pneumonia.
3: Ah.
2: For the last month.
0: Mm. But he took a picture with the newspaper that day.
2: Yes, and he took a picture with the Washington Post sports section.
0: Yeah, I'm seeing it now.
2: I don't know. You know it's a bad thing when you have to post a proof of life picture.
3: You know? Right. He's like, I'm doing good. I got the smile on me.
2: I'm alive. Yay. All right, great. You're alive. Get out of office.
0: Right.
2: You're old. What are you doing?
3: Time to pack him up.
2: Pack it up. Get out of here.
0: I wonder when that comes to mind for them. Like, okay, are you okay? Okay, now we take the picture. But are you okay now? No, you'll look better in like an hour. We'll take the picture then. Like that, where my brain goes is like, what's the process?
2: I don't know. I really wish that, I mean, if there's like, you know, a kidnapping or something like that, that's when I like a proof of life. I don't like a senator having to post a month after he mysteriously disappears into the back of a ambulance.
3: Yeah.
2: And I don't want that.
3: Yeah.
2: Like, and that's on both sides. I want to go ahead and clarify this.
3: Yeah.
2: It is on both sides because, and I love Bernie Sanders, but he's old.
0: Right.
2: But that said, when was the last time you saw the article of Bernie Sanders falling and being hospitalized and going missing for a month?
3: This is right, though.
0: That's true. Mm. That's true. Because he does talk about health, too.
2: He does.
0: Yeah.
2: So,
0: listen, if you're young and you're listening to this and this might be the calling of you stepping into politics, I encourage it. I'm not the one to step into politics, but I love to educate myself with it. And if you're young and you're seeing all of these guys like struggling in their health and they're in politics, and this is the sign to be like, hey, maybe I can step into politics.
2: See, the funny thing is that it's not even the young generation that needs to step up.
3: Oh.
2: It's anybody that's not
0: anybody that loves humanity.
2: 80 years old. Like, if you are under the age of 60 and even considering it, just do it.
0: If you love humanity, if you are of the human race,
2: regardless of party, and I will consistently say this because honestly, I will always say the voters should absolutely go ahead and be the decision maker of anything.
0: Right.
2: So if you democracy. Have like the ability to go ahead and commit yourself, which it isn't, it is a huge commitment to run for politics.
0: Yeah. Mm-hmm.
2: It takes a lot to go ahead and run a campaign.
3: Right. Yeah.
2: It's not something that you can just go ahead and do part time. That's a full time commitment.
0: It is. Yeah.
3: And apparently, if you're stepping into it, you got to be careful how you fall because you know you could be gone. I'm just saying, guys, we gotta look at everything at all corners here, all right? This may be one guy, but it could happen to you, all right? Watch how you step into it.
2: But these same same people went ahead and ostracized Joe Biden for falling down the stairs and all the things that, they, that mm-hmm. Joe Biden has done.
0: Yeah, it's that's just, true.
2: It's hypocritical.
3: You know?
2: Sleepy McConnell.
0: The next video that we should do of an advertisement for Big Gay Radio is you tripping and falling.
3: Yeah. And into where?
0: We should do that.
2: Anyways, you want to go ahead and give out some tickets, Mr. Vin?
0: I think it's a good idea.
2: I think we got a pair of tickets to give away.
0: I think
2: away.
0: It's about time.
2: Yep. So we're going to go ahead and give away a nice pair of tickets to RuPaul's Drag Race Work the World Tour happening at Ruth Eckert Hall Friday, February 19th, 2027. Going to be featuring performances of Miss Vanjie, Jules Sparkles, Morphine Love Dion, Roxy Andrews, Plain Jane, and surprise guests from RuPaul's Drag Race Season 19, all hosted by Asia O'Hara. I can't wait for this show, and I really want to go ahead and give out some tickets. That's why I made sure that we got more to give away. Hey. So okay. If you do not win these tickets this time, make sure to stay tuned because you're going to have a second opportunity. Let's go ahead and give away these tickets right now. Mm-hmm. So if you call 813-239-9663, 813-239-9663, 813-239-9663. The fourth caller, because we got four pairs of tickets, the fourth caller is going to get these tickets. 813-239-9663. Thank you so much, Ruth Eckert Hall. Let's go ahead and throw it over to Claire Leeson from Project No Labels for our big gay news. Then over to Joanna Grosso from for our community calendar, Joe on the Go. We'll be right back.
1: I'm Claire Leeson from Project No Labels, and this is your LGBTQ+ news from around the country and right here in Tampa Bay. In Maine, from the Associated Press, a federal appeals court has ruled that private religious schools receiving public funding must comply with the state's anti-discrimination laws, including protections based on sexual orientation, gender identity, and religion. The case involved two Christian schools that argued they should have been exempt from the Human Rights Act because some of its requirements conflict with their religious beliefs, including policies affecting LGBTQ+ students. The court largely upheld a lower court's ruling, finding that schools accepting public tuition funds must follow the state's non-discrimination requirements. The decision follows a 2022 U.S. Supreme Court ruling that allowed religious schools to participate in Maine's public tuition assistance program. In Virginia, from the Washington Blade, juries in two separate civil trials awarded more than $1 million in damages to a gay teacher and an LGBTQ-supportive parent after finding they were falsely accused online of involvement in crimes against children. The lawsuits were filed against the Virginia Project, a conservative political action committee, and its founder, David Gordon. According to the lawsuits, the defendants repeatedly used social media to falsely label the two as members of a child abduction ring and a so-called grooming gang. Both plaintiffs are active with Fairfax County Public Schools Pride, an organization that advocates for LGBTQ+ supportive school policies. In international news, also from the Washington Blade, Egyptian authorities refused to allow an LGBTQ+ cruise to dock in Alexandria. The Scarlet Lady, chartered by Atlantis Events, was turned away after departing Athens earlier this month. The ship had also been denied entry into ports in Turkey before continuing its itinerary. LGBTQ+ advocates say the incident reflects ongoing discrimination against LGBTQ+ people in both countries. And finally, in Russia, from LGBTQ Nation, viewers have noticed that a famous SpongeBob SquarePants scene had been altered for Russian television. In the original episode, SpongeBob creates a rainbow while talking about imagination. In the Russian version, the rainbow has been replaced with a plain yellow arc. While the scene has no connection to LGBTQ+ pride, many believe the edit was made to comply with Russia's law banning so-called LGBTQ+ propaganda. The censorship comes amid a broader crackdown that has expanded restrictions on LGBTQ+ expression and in 2023 labeled the so-called International LGBT Movement as a terrorist organization. Please remember to stay safe and treat yourself and others with kindness. 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I'm Claire Leeson on 88.5 WMNF Tampa.
4: 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And here is what's coming up this week. 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
2: Welcome back to the Big Gay Radio Show. My name is Chris Corman. I am your show twink here, joined by the very late, vivacious Vin Swasian.
0: Right? I'm not late.
2: You're late. You're late. You're
0: okay,
2: late.
0: I'm a little
2: you're
0: late. Late. I'm like
2: boo.
0: 2.5 seconds.
2: Boo. We're also joined by Wave. Welcome into the studio.
3: Wave.
0: Who's also late.
2: You're all late.
0: It was my fault. It was my fault.
3: Is a wave ever late?
0: That's true. Timing is everything.
2: I don't know. I do not know. But we gave away tickets to RuPaul's Drag Race.
0: Let's go.
2: That was a lot of fun. If you want to go ahead and win those tickets as well, we are going to give away a little bit more in a couple bits.
0: Stay tuned, y'all.
2: Stay tuned. But I want to go ahead and talk about something really cool. And it's you know, a little scene practice that I've been kind of like wanting to see happen, especially with the Trump lawyers, especially when it comes to them, you know, doing stuff like just blatantly ignoring court orders.
0: Okay.
2: Like, so right now, a federal judge ruled that President Donald Trump's $10 billion lawsuit against the IRS over the leak of his tax returns was filed for an improper purpose, calling it an exercise in self-dealing and referring one of his lawyers for possible disciplinary action. U.S. District Judge Kathleen Williams and Trump said Trump improperly sued a federal agency that was under his own administration's control, undermining the requirement that opposing sides in a lawsuit have genuinely adverse interests. The judge also rejected a settlement that would have granted Trump immunity from the IRS audits and created a $1.776 billion fund for people claiming they were victims of government weaponization, saying the court could not legitimize that agreement.
0: Yep.
2: Attorney Alejandro Brito was referred to the Florida bar for possible discipline, while another lawyer, Daniel Epstein, was barred from filing new cases in the Southern District of Florida for up to a year. Mr. Vin Swasian, what's up? What's your perspective?
0: I'm getting caught up on AP News, on AP Politics, and this is wild. Does it surprise you?
2: No, because if you go ahead and blatantly just ignore the courts, you know, you're going to get discipline.
0: Hello, like, I'm really glad that the opportunity is to be able to compensate. Like, thank you so much. But yeah, I think it's like, I think it's wild. I think there's, okay, if you're listening and you think that Trump and money equals responsibility, like, come on, we have to think to a certain extent that that's just not going to work out. I think that there is a part of us that gets to really understand that if it's happening right in front of us, how can we ignore it? Like, if you see this man blatantly ignoring laws and thinking that he can maneuver things to his way, and then we just get to blindly trust that and then think our money is going to be spent in proper ways. Hello? Can we, like, can we think?
2: Miss Esme, are you online too?
0: What?
6: I am online.
0: Oh, Esme, hi.
2: What's up, Miss Esme? How are you doing? How's your mother?
6: All right. My mom's all right. I mean, she's hanging in there. She's 89 years old. What do you want? 89 years old, you know, she's going to have health problems. Just she's got some dizzy spells that they can't figure out where they're coming from. So she was dehydrated last night. I just got out of the hospital like at 7 o'clock in the morning.
0: Wow.
6: Home. I took a shower, changed clothes, and went right back to the hospital.
0: Wow. So, I hope she's okay.
6: I'm actually in a little cubbyhole here, near the nurse's station. But how's everybody doing over there today at WMNF, the Big Gay Radio Show?
2: Miss Esme, I got a question for you. What's your perspective on Lindsey Graham?
6: Oh my God! So here's what I really think about Lindsey Graham. Lindsey Graham was a closeted homosexual.
2: Allegedly.
0: Allegedly.
6: Allegedly, yeah. And he spent his whole life, you know, making it so difficult for the LGBTQ plus community. You know, he was never voting in our favor in anything, you know. But aside from that, you know, he was a man that at one time he was a good, decent, respectable, admired Republican. He was on the John McCain level. And then something happened to him. He got on The View, they call it the invasion of the body snatchers.
0: Oh, my gosh.
6: Yeah, it's like they put him in a pod, and when it came out, he was somebody else.
0: Mm.
6: You know?
0: Oh, boy.
6: And I'm not mad at him that he supports Trump. I'm mad at him that he supports Trump on everything. You mean to tell me that that everything Trump does is good? Come on.
2: Well,
6: it's not good.
2: It's an undying loyalty to Donald Trump as opposed to the undying loyalty of the Constitution and your constituents.
6: Yeah, yeah, yeah. I miss the old John McCain, the Romneys, the Mitt Romney Republicans. God.
0: The even respectful old, era of Republicans,
6: even a good old George Bush. They were, you know, I didn't agree with them, but they weren't. I always say the same thing. They weren't scary.
0: Right.
6: They didn't scare me. You know, Lindsey Graham was scary. Lindsey Graham was like, if Trump said, well, just blow it all up, you'll go, yeah, let's just blow it up.
0: And shameless. I think that was the part that was very scary about Lindsey Graham. Similar to how Trump is scary, is that they're shameless about it.
6: Yeah, they're scary.
0: Mm-hmm.
6: You know, George Bush never scared me. Romney never scared me. McCain never. But there's plenty. There's a whole list of them that never scared me. You know, so the problem is not being Republican. The problem is being re-Trumplican.
0: Re-Trumplican.
6: Ah,
0: I like that one. I've not heard that one yet. That's a good one.
6: Yeah, that's the problem. But listen, guys, I just want to say I love you guys so much, and I'm so proud of you. You all sound so good. Oh, my God.
0: I was really hoping that you were going to hit on my friend here, but...
6: I never listened to the show. Because I'm working, so I'm like in the show. I don't listen, but y'all sound so good.
0: We miss you.
6: I miss you too so much. I love you guys, and thank you for the support and the calls and everything. And keep my mom in your prayers. She's going to get better. You know, this is not it.
0: Absolutely. Yeah. We're praying for
6: her. Because if it was it, I would tell you. I really think this is it.
0: Mm.
6: No, it's not it. She's still too mean. Oh, she's in there.
0: That's funny.
6: No, this is not it. But, you know, she's just old. You know, when you're 89 years old, you can't, you know, she's just very fragile, delicate.
0: It's funny that you say that, Esme, because did you know today is Pandemonium Day?
2: Mm.
6: Oh, you and your days.
2: Pandemonium.
6: Her nurse is South Asian.
0: Oh, okay.
6: Yeah,
0: she's in good hands.
6: Filipino. Is it Filipino South Asian?
0: Yes, yeah.
6: Yeah.
0: Filipinos are commonly known to be great nurses, so she's in good hands.
6: This lady is wonderful. Oh, she was petting her last night like a puppy dog. She said, you're going to be okay, girl.
0: Healing touch, healing touch.
2: Right.
6: Yeah, and I'm thinking to myself, she kept saying, you're a good girl, you're a good girl. My mom is a dog.
0: That is so funny. I hope that she gets better soon, Miss Esme.
6: I hope so, too. I love you guys. Have a wonderful show.
0: It's good to hear you.
6: And I'll talk to you next week, God willing.
2: Love you, Miss Esme.
6: Back in the studio. Bye-bye.
0: Love you. Bye.
2: I was half expecting her to be like, yeah, now I'm going to go ahead and get my mom a pup hood or a fursuit head.
0: She'd gift it to her as a goodwill gift.
2: Gift it to her as a goodwill gift.
0: There you go.
2: Anyways, let's talk about E. Jean Carroll. This is a fun one. Before we give away those tickets, a federal judge has ruled that E. Jean Carroll can collect the $5.8 million Donald Trump placed in escrow after a jury found he sexually abused and defamed her after, and Trump has immediately appealed. The ruling comes after the United States Supreme Court declined to take up Trump's appeal, leaving the 2023 civil verdict in place and clearing way for the money to be released. See, accountability is you know, something. It takes a while. Accountability will always take a long time in this country. And sometimes it just doesn't happen. Sometimes it does not happen. But I'm glad that he actually is being forced to pay.
0: Like, when we pay, patience is the virtue.
2: Exactly.
0: It's $5 million plus interest.
2: Yep.
0: That is great. That's great. And patience really pays off. Like... But, and you know, we need stories like this. We need stories like this where people are held accountable and they have to pay for stuff.
2: Mm-hmm. Well, when the Supreme Court goes ahead and says, look, we're not going to take your case, just go ahead and pay up. I mean, he's allegedly worth billions of dollars in crypto. Just sell a little bit of that, pay the person and move on. Right. Come on.
0: This is your reputation and we're not, there's not much we can do about it.
3: Like, yeah. Yeah. Extra on top, yeah?
0: Right. How bad is that? How bad is that when that's someone's reputation and the courts are just like, you know what? Tough crap. Just pay it. That's, like, yeah. That's bad. That's your president.
2: Well, I mean, it's the same with the birthright citizenship that he says that he's going to ask the Supreme Court to rehear. I mean, it's an absolute rarity that the Supreme Court would even rehear the case, let alone redo their verdict after they already went ahead and ruled on it. It's not like much has changed in this aspect of things. You know, Brett Kavanaugh in his dissent said that there is a way to go ahead and do that, and that is through Congress. And if you want to go ahead and go through and get rid of birthright citizenship, then go through Congress. Right. Put through the regulations. Do the federal process. Right. Not, you know, just try and be the king that you're acting like you are. He's a pseudo king. He's not a real king.
0: I want to point out that Donald Trump has an immigrant mother.
2: True.
0: Let's just
2: multiple immigrant wives.
0: Right. Like, let's go back to like the things that don't make sense.
2: Well, I want to go ahead and give a nice special shout out to Dale, who won the first pair of RuPaul's Drag Race Work the World tickets.
0: That's what's up.
2: RuPaul's Drag Race Work the World Tour is going to happen on February 19th. 2027. It's a Friday at 8 p.m. at Ruth Eckerd Hall. It's going to feature performances from Miss Vanjie, Jules Sparkles, Morphine Love, Dion, Roxy Andrews, Blaine Jane, and a special guest from RuPaul's Drag Race Season 19, all hosted by Asia O'Hara. We got two more tickets to give away, though. Well, I want to go ahead and do that right freaking now.
3: Let's go.
2: Let's do it. So, if you are... I think I've been pushing it a little bit too far towards the end. I think that there's some people who are really wanting these tickets, like that are like the first callers.
3: Okay.
2: And then they have to go ahead and try and call in, and then they're the last, like they're like the sixth, seventh, eighth caller. I want to go ahead and give those love.
3: Okay.
2: So if you are the second caller to call 813-239-9663, 813-239-9663, 813-239-9663, the second caller is going to win two tickets to RuPaul's Drag Race Work the World Tour. Just call Miss Deb. She's amazing. 813-239-9663.
0: Shout out, Miss Deb.
2: Call
0: Shout out,
2: Miss Deb. Call them.
0: If y'all are watching my TikTok live, I have the phone number on the TikTok live. You can poke at it at IAM_MrV.
2: Well, let's go ahead and talk about this. The State Department has started issuing limited edition passports for America's 250th anniversary that features an image of President Trump, but they're only available in person at the Washington Passport Agency with an appointment. Mm-hmm. The commemorative passport is only offered in the standard 26-page booklet. So if you do go ahead, and here's a little life hack if you wanted to go ahead and if you do have to go to that agency, AMC to get your stuff. Get the larger packet so that you can go ahead and not have Trump's face if you don't want it.
0: That's true, yeah.
2: It's so sad that we have a president that has to put his face on everything. I distinctly remember when Joe Biden was president, mm-hmm. and all he was doing was trying to put American heroes on currency, on everything, and specifically Harriet Tubman on the $20 bill.
0: Yeah.
2: Like, he was trying really hard to get that. And guess what? Trump obviously went ahead and overturned that and is no longer going ahead and doing that. But I really hope that we go back from, you know, worshiping Donald Trump to actually worshiping this country. That's what's patriotic.
0: Right.
2: Worshiping the diversity and the amazingness of this country. Not just Donald Trump, but mm-hmm. everybody. And I love everything about this country. I love the Republicans. I love the Democrats. I love the independents. I love everybody because we are such a unique, diverse group of individuals.
0: Yeah.
2: No matter where you go, you're going to find a diverse group of people. If you're not in a diverse group of people, you're probably in the wrong room.
3: I think as it should, you know? Home of the free. I think we should all be free, right?
0: Right.
2: Absolutely. You
0: know? I find it interesting the term that you used, worship, right? You have a person that, like, preaches his faith, but is not, like, the part of his faith is to not preach on icons, but then he walks and represents himself like he is the icon of this faith and this king belief, right? And we are in a community of people that are looking to just appreciate the fact that we have diversity, the fact that we have equality, the fact that we have the ability to create inclusion in all of our spaces. Like, you have a, like, this guy is putting his face everywhere. He's putting gold everywhere. It screams narcissism, dude.
2: It's tacky.
0: It's ugly. It's tacky. And it screams.
2: What was that movie?
0: I need attention.
2: Jack Black, School of Rock.
3: Oh, yeah.
2: Where he's like, you're tacky and I hate you.
0: I just, like, I feel bad for people like that. That's people that are, like, screaming for attention and love and just are not able to get it. I feel bad for him.
2: And it's so undeserved, too, because, like, if he actually was doing the things that he said he was doing, ending all these wars, doing the things that he's done, if we weren't currently at war with Iran, if Ukraine and Russia were able to settle their differences, and he actually had a hand to play in it, then he would actually be looked at as a decent person. And he knows that. But it's not going and happening.
0: It's not happening.
2: He's over. I mean, he's declaring victory in Iran. Thank you, Deb, over going ahead and doing the pretty much almost the exact deal, if not worse deal than Donald. I'm just speaking every president. Biden.
3: Biden. They're coming together. They're all blending in.
0: Anyways, we're doing great. We're doing great.
2: We're doing our best. I want to shout out Tim. Tim, he won two tickets to RuPaul's Drag Race Work the World Tour. RuPaul's Drag Race Work the World is happening at Ruth Eckert Hall February 19th at 8 p.m. And guess what? We got one more chance for you to go ahead and win those tickets.
0: Let's
2: gonna
0: go.
2: Happen. It's going to happen next week. So you're going to have to tune into this next week's episode when Esme hopefully makes her triumphant return. I can't wait until... I always love doing these ticket giveaways. It's always so amazing.
0: And I'm sure they're happy about it too, you know?
2: Oh, absolutely. Absolutely. My favorite is when do the bingos.
0: Yeah.
2: And you can actually see the reaction of people.
3: Okay.
2: And the other
0: should
2: thing.
0: Should we ask for videos of them being like, hey, did you get the video?
2: Maybe I should.
0: We want to see you at the event. You know what I mean?
2: Yeah. So, Kevin, one of Lex's boys, he actually won the Tori Amos tickets and at the most recent bingo.
0: Nice.
2: And
0: shout
2: he posted
0: out Alexis De La Mare.
2: Yeah, he posted
0: Springs Queen.
2: He posted that he was there. And you know what's really cool? You see it says complimentary ticket. And then it says WMNF Community Radio.
3: Yeah. Oh, there you go. Nice.
2: Yeah.
3: There you go.
0: That's us.
3: That
2: looks great. Well, shout out to Ruth Eckert Hall. We absolutely love you. Thank you so much for all of your support. It's very truly appreciative. And it takes my breath away anytime that I get an email saying, oh, we got tickets to give away. It's so amazing.
0: Yeah, mm-hmm. Yeah.
2: A gay Wyoming congressional candidate, Reed Rasner, is suing two fellow Republicans over accusations that he is a pedophile, saying the claims have damaged both his reputation and his political campaigns. Rasner says the rumors began during his 2024 Senate campaign and have continued into his current run for Congress, calling them a coordinated whisper campaign. One lawsuit targets an Iowa Republican who repeated online allegations of sexual misconduct with children, while another targets former Wyoming State Senator Austin Kit Jennings over claims he spread similar rumors. Rasner says the accusations also hurt him politically after his primary opponent, Wyoming Secretary of State Chuck Gray, highlighted that Rasner is married to a man in campaign polling, which Rasner said it says caused his support to drop. Y'all.
0: Okay.
3: Hold up.
2: I am sorry to say this, but if you are a gay person and you are looking to run for office and you run under the Republican ticket and you don't expect the smear campaign that's going to come from it, you have no idea about the political system right now. Like, you are so out of touch with what's actually happening within your own party that it's absolutely hysterical. These people, the Conservative Party, has gone ahead and very regularly targeted LGBTQ individuals as a whole as pedophiles and as perverts and as terrible human beings. And yet you think that these people, these wolves, are going to go ahead and accept you as a sheep? Come on. They're going to eat your freaking head off. I don't know. What's your opinion, Vin?
0: I don't know, because $1.2 million is a lot to spend on a campaign to just say that you're not a pedophile.
2: I mean, I would go ahead and sue as well. I'm not saying that I wouldn't sue. I just think that it's stupid that he would actually run as a Republican.
0: As a Republican. Defamation of character is one thing.
2: Oh, absolutely.
0: I absolutely agree that if you feel like your character is being defamed, to protect your character. I'm not going to take away from that. But come on. Like, okay, I don't know how you can be gay and a Republican. So I don't understand that.
2: So I can understand a gay Republican that supports the shrinking of the government, oppression, and, you know, going ahead and having less of government oversight in certain aspects of things. But going ahead and doing what worshiping Trump, which is honestly a very pro-government, pro-large federal government, he's not a very conservative candidate. He's a very, very large government. He wants to go ahead and oversee everything.
0: Yeah, I don't know, man. I don't know. It doesn't give me good vibes. Give me an opportunity to like see this and actually like, I have to do more research. I have to do more research on his work and the way he speaks. And
2: so
0: the,
2: apparently, according to Log Cabin Republican President Ross Heiminger, he said he was surprised that Rasner was still being targeted with anti-gay rhetoric, describing him as one of the most conservative candidates in Wyoming.
0: His campaign opposes same-sex marriage. I don't understand. You're gay, bro. Like, are you not though? Like, do you?
3: What's happening?
0: I don't understand. This is where I know that I'm not meant to be a politician, because my opinions are too like I'm not I don't think that I'm behaved enough to understand how to, not that's not true. I can, if I took the time, I'm sure I could be behaved enough to speak to politicians well. But this is why I wouldn't make a great politician, because I'd be too upset. And my words would not be this. We should take this to the after show. That's yeah. We should take this to the after show.
2: This man's over here doing his political campaign.
0: My brain is short circuiting because I'm having to filter the words that I'm saying because we're live right now.
3: Oh, he's like, wait a minute.
2: Well, I want to go ahead and another topic that we're going to talk about on the after show is the federal appeals court, which decisively rejected Florida's Stop Woke Act, which is saying that it violated the First Amendment by restricting what professors at universities can teach, keeping a lower court's injunction blocking the law in place. So, and these are the types of stories that I always like to highlight because they don't go as viral as the Stop Woke Act. And that makes the courts look illegitimate, and they don't look like they're actually doing stuff. The courts are doing stuff. They're just not going ahead and being as covered as much as when the politicians are doing bad stuff.
0: Yeah. Mm-hmm. Well, you said something in the past that was significant, too, that, like, we can be afraid of all the things that they talk about, but they have to have the action, and we have to take them to accountability to the actions for anything to happen. So,
2: yeah, because at the end of the day, as a individual, they are still citizens of the United States.
0: Right.
2: So they do have the ability to say freedom of speech
0: right.
2: and everything like that,
0: yeah.
2: to the extent of, you know, making sure you're not calling for the death of an individual or something
0: right.
2: along
0: yeah.
2: those lines, calling for violence and stuff.
0: Right.
2: But even then, there's nuanced details. Look at January 6th. But I really hope that we can go ahead and continue to highlight stories where, you know, things like this is overturned.
0: Right.
2: Like, this is actual good.
0: This is real good news.
2: This is good news.
0: Yeah.
2: Well, so. Vin, do you have any other topics that you're going to go ahead and talk about on the after show?
0: Yeah. Well, these topics, but unfiltered.
3: The breaking around town.
0: Yeah. And also, you know, we'll tap into like the Coexist concert series and why that's important. And we'll tap into that unfiltered as well.
2: Yes.
0: Yeah.
2: Well, I also got a weird flavored Pringles. I'm going to go ahead and get your guys' reaction on
0: yeah.
2: a flight instructor who jumped to his death mid flight.
3: Oh.
2: We're going to definitely talk about that. Trey Parker has an Emmy. We're going to tell you why.
0: Yeah.
2: Or he's nominated for an Emmy. He doesn't have an Emmy. I'm dumb. Stupid thing.
3: Maybe not yet. We know.
0: Scored Adams animated. What?
2: Yes.
0: Nominated for an Emmy. There we go.
2: Nominated for an Emmy.
0: Animated. Where am I saying?
2: CNN, you know, there's Emmys. A lot of people who also died. We'll probably talk about them or not.
0: Or not.
2: Who knows?
0: We could.
2: Maybe we should. Maybe we shouldn't. We also got... We got an Idaho mom who's saying that vaccinations killed her child, and yet prosecutors are saying she murdered him.
3: Somebody's right.
2: Somebody's lying.
0: Ooh, I can't wait to talk about that. Yeah.
2: Somebody's lying. Anyways, also, I want to go ahead and shout out to the Home Run Derby last night. Will Ferrell absolutely bombed in the intros, but, you know, the overall, it was a good game. I enjoyed it. Will Ferrell definitely should not go ahead and do any further sports introductions.
0: Really?
2: Going
0: oh,
2: forward.
0: God.
2: Oh, yeah.
0: I didn't see this.
3: That's something.
2: Well, we got all
3: see.
2: That and more coming up on the Big Gay After Show, happening at 5 p.m. on all streaming platforms. 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
8: Coming up on Outlook with me, Asya Fuchs, here on the BBC World Service after the news. Are dissidents born or made? The Lithuanian Jadvyga Bieliauskinė certainly had an independent streak ever since she was a young girl.
9: She was 10 or 12, And the best seamstress of creating a town made her a new dress to go to school. And when she saw it, she said, I don't like it. And she just tore it and redid it. The seamstress was very indignant.
10: She redid it herself.
9: Yes. She was never afraid to go against the current.
8: As an adult, Jadwiga had to endure Soviet labor camps twice. But even that didn't break her resolve to nurture the spirit of defiance in young Lithuanians, not least in her niece, Ruta Tumjanytė.
9: She gave me to type the Samizdat, the literature that was produced and distributed secretly. She would say, okay, type this portion, this chapter.
11: BBC News with Emily Thomas. 19 people in Indonesia have been convicted of trafficking at least 34 babies. The leader of the group, a 70-year-old woman, was sentenced to 7 years in prison. The others received sentences ranging from 3 to 6 years. Some of the babies were sent to Singapore and others were sold in Jakarta between 2023 and 2025. Lisa Tambunan has more details.
12: This had been going on for years, and it was revealed in court that the way that the trafficking ring operated was reaching out to parents via social media and even WhatsApp with an excuse of wanting to adopt their child. And later, it was actually found out that they were essentially selling these babies, and some of the people in Singapore who adopted them were actually not aware of the circumstances surrounding this.
11: There have been further exchanges of fire between Iran and the United States. Iran says it's attacked 2 oil tankers in the Strait of Hormuz as the battle for control of the waterway continues. But mediators have also stepped up efforts to revive last month's peace deal. Here's Sarah Smith.
13: Both sides have been saying that they are open to a diplomatic solution, but we've had the Secretary of State, Marco Rubio, saying they're open to that only if Iran is serious about it, and the Iranians have been saying similar things as well. But when we see escalating conflict to this point, we're not in a diplomatic space. It's very difficult to see how they're going to get back into meaningful talks.
11: Health officials in the Democratic Republic of Congo say the Ebola outbreak is spreading further after a new affected health zone was confirmed in Ituri province. The addition of Adja brings the total to 47 health zones. There are now more than 2,400 confirmed cases. The Lebanese army has reportedly begun deploying forces to the village of Zawta al-Gharbiya in southern Lebanon, which had been occupied by Israeli troops. It's part of a US-brokered plan for the phased withdrawal of Israeli forces from pilot zones. Our correspondent Karine Torby in the Lebanese capital, Beirut, says the plan faces difficulties.
14: The problem is that basically there doesn't seem to be much of an agreement over the parameters of what can be considered as a pilot area. Lebanon wants these areas to be occupied areas from where the Israeli forces will withdraw. But Israel and the US have agreed on 3 areas. 2 of them are not occupied at all, and the Lebanese army is already there. And the third one is occupied at the outskirts of it, with Israelis having some sporadic incursions every now and then.
11: You're listening to the latest world news from the BBC. Health officials in Gaza say an Israeli airstrike has killed 6 members of the same family in Gaza City. Medics said the Israeli attack killed the father, Firas al-Masri, his wife, Sasabil, and their 3 daughters and son. The Israeli military confirmed the strike, saying its target was a Hamas militant, but giving no evidence. The United Nations says that 144 migrants and refugees were reported dead or missing off the coast of Mauritania last week following tragic accidents at sea. They were attempting the dangerous journey from West Africa to Spain's Canary Islands and onward to Europe. The Mauritanian Coast Guard reportedly rescued nearly 40 people from one boat. An Indian man has been jailed in Singapore after pleading guilty to stealing a costly diamond from a jewellery store and replacing it with a fake. The audacious theft of the gem worth almost $200,000 made headlines last month. Police say 2 men had shown interest in purchasing.
15: This is WMNF Tampa.
16: It wasn't one of those kind of, oh, I'm just this beautiful white girl, and there are these great, wonderful black women. It was, we're in this battle together for our lives. And it was a recognition of my not having the full awareness of what was happening and what was going on, which was the same recognition I had with domestic violence women.
15: You are listening to Wide Awake America. I'm your host, Nadine Smith. Today, we are honored to have Suzanne Farr. Suzanne is a pioneering feminist, anti-racist, and LGBTQ activist who has spent decades working at the intersection of gender, race, and economic justice. Her groundbreaking book, Homophobia, Weapon of Sexism, was a defining text for many activists, me included, making the case that homophobia is not just about LGBTQ plus people. It's a tool used to enforce rigid gender norms and maintain patriarchal power. She has continued her work over the decades, challenging systems of oppression and organizing for transformative change. And now Suzanne is back with a new book, In the Time of the Right, Reflections on Liberation. Suzanne, welcome to Wide Awake America. It is so good to see you.
16: It's great being here.
15: You've got a new book that's coming out. The timing sounds perfect. In the Time of the Right, you're revisiting some conversations about this country at a time when we are seeing the consolidation of right-wing power, the emergence of a consolidated oligarchy. What was it that prompted you in this moment to get out the pen and go back to the writing board?
16: I actually didn't go back so much to the writing board because this is a book I wrote in 1996. And because it was predictive of what is going to happen, that wasn't the purpose of it. The purpose of it was to say, this is happening right now. This is what we're seeing. And this is how it can develop. These are the methods it uses. This is the kind of people who are involved in it. This is the way we're involved in it. And this is who's going to suffer. And then there's also, of course, the reflections on liberation part is this is who we are as a people and what we're capable of, how we work in a way that brings us justice rather than imprisonment and rather than extreme injustice. So it seemed a great time to be republishing it because here we are 20-some-odd years later. And more than 20-some-odd, 30-some-odd years later, and we're to that point that I was in fear of and described. I talk in that book about fascism. Now I talk about authoritarianism. I don't always use the word fascism, but what was bothering me so much at the time, I had just finished working on a campaign in Oregon. My work was in Arkansas, but I was on leave to go to Oregon to work on an anti-gay and lesbian campaign where they're going to change the Constitution to take away.
15: So this was back in 1994 or 5?
16: 92, 93.
15: Okay. Mm-hmm.
16: And of course, that opened up even greater understanding of what was happening because this was their first, I think, really big national foray where they were going to take on Oregon and take on Colorado, change the Constitution. And we developed an extraordinary team there that fought that. But I had been chasing the right since 1980, since Reagan was elected. Yeah. That's a whole other question. But it was a little organization called the Women's Project in Arkansas. And we were under attack. We were under attack because we were multiracial, because we were multigendered. And that attack came from the church, came from the Good News Methodists, the right-wing group within the Methodist Church starting in the early 80s. And then I watched it with Reagan. But I'd already been watching it in the late 70s as this was developing.
15: Let's set the table. I've known you for decades and obviously a huge fan of your writing, huge fan of your organizing. But what I don't know is how you came to be the watcher, the chronicler of the far right. What was the thing in your background? What led you to the place where you began to say, this is where I'm going to devote my life?
16: I think it was probably a couple of things. One was having witnessed Jim Crow. As a Southern child, I got to witness what authoritarian meant in racial terms. I think then it was the women's movement that coming to understand oppression in these two different ways, one around race, another one around gender, and then watching the church change in this. Most of us who grew up in the rural South, we know a lot about the church. We spend a lot of our time in the church. And here I was watching the church itself be transformed. I was far away from the church by then, but watching it be changed from a place of worship to a political place, and watching the power that it had, and watching the skill that the early right-wing people had and change, making that change happen. And it wasn't an accident.
15: So you grew up in rural Georgia in the midst of Jim Crow, a little white girl, watching this injustice unfold. Was your family one that sort of prepared you for that world, to push back in that world? Were you in an environment where it was simply accepted, but there was something in you that it didn't sit right? What was the awakening that helped you?
16: It was the latter. There was something in me. It wasn't my family. I think it's because I'm the youngest of 8 children and 3 sisters, 4 brothers, and I was the baby rebellion. I was the person that always was looking for a different way, looking for something forceful to do. And I think it's just that whatever that gene was, the same gene that led me to play basketball.
15: Point guard? Were you a point guard?
16: As much as you could be at that time, yes.
15: Yeah. Okay.
16: That gives you the personality of being ready to take something on. But it took me a long time to recognize it, because if you're on a farm in Georgia, you're not getting a tremendous amount of news. And if you're North Georgia, as I was, you're not seeing this as exposed as you would have if you lived in a city or in the rest of the state. So I was going to college in Milledgeville, Georgia, and beginning to hear different things and see different people, and having one person, one woman, who had held a group there where young women at the college could go and talk about issues that were social issues. And I think that was a life changer for me. She's the one that brought me into full awareness that there was tremendous injustice going on. And the ones who went to her the most were in her work, she was a religious person, this group was. These were the queer kids. It was all girls' school. These are the ones that were a little bit outsiders. These are the ones who were also the very questioning.
15: Now, did you all know that's who you were, or did you come to realize that being on the margins in multiple ways just brought you together?
16: Knew we were really different. People didn't say the word queer, the word lesbian, the word queer didn't even exist in our minds. I was not out, but I knew that we were particular and different from other people. And not all were queer, but I would say in retrospect, as people began to come out, I realized they were. And you, we lived a different universe.
15: So going to college and encountering people who could give language to the discomfort you were feeling, the way that Jim Crow was unfolding these things around you, that was a big awakening. Now, you mentioned that your church changed. You saw it change from not being political to being political. And what did that actually look like? Because it does play a role in how you talk about and see, and the work that you've done over time is very much aware of how religion is a tool of this kind of oppression.
16: The church, as I knew it, changed in the 50s when there were no black people in our community. We were way out in the country, little farms, all white people. And it had its beginning split around whether they would take in a black person or not. It's so akin to now, but that was a while ago for this little Methodist church. As now, the Methodist church has split entirely. The traditional Methodist church has lost large numbers of people. This is all over the queer issue. That's how profound this has been and how deep it has gone, that it would destroy one of the largest Protestant congregations in the country. But what I watched later was seeing deliberate invasion of evangelical folks, starting there and then moving that out into the groups that were not evangelical.
15: What do you mean by invasion? Who was invading?
16: Organized right-wing people. So you had women's organizations that were anti-feminist.
15: Phyllis Schlafly.
16: I remember when she came to Arkansas, it was after I had moved here. And she brought in a busload of people to change what we were doing, trying to get ready. Remember, they had the National Year of the Woman, and we were getting ready for that big meeting, and they came to totally turn that upside down. I mean, that was organized. Phyllis Schlafly did not live in Arkansas, because she came with a busload of people to shift that. So it was that kind of thing. But I think there was this sense that the evangelicals could be brought to the point that they would see that this was the devil out here at work.
15: Were they convinced that they would see it because they knew it? They knew that it would appeal to something that was already there.
16: Yes. I think it would appeal to something that was already there, which was a relative rigidity in terms of belief, that you must be like this and not like that. There's a certain line, a certain belief, a certain way of being. So I think that was ripe for coming in and saying, this is going to destroy what you believe. These are your enemy. So if you start having women feel like they're free, they're going to behave in ways that you will not be able to control. And sure enough, we did. We behaved in ways they couldn't control. If I were still a church person, I would say, praise the Lord, that happened.
15: You're reminding me, I remember the first time I met an atheist that I knew was an atheist was in college at University of South Florida. And we'd been working on anti-apartheid work and not weaponizing space and some other campaigns. And I can't remember the circumstances but he said something to somebody else that was, oh, you're still doing that God thing? And I said, you don't believe in God? He goes, no. And I

0: administration to dismantle the university system, to replace presidents with cronies, to end tenure, to turn them into whitewashed indoctrination centers rather than places of free thought and intellectual curiosity. I think a lot of it comes down to both of our experiences, decades apart, of going, hey, it wasn't until I went off to college that I began to understand that I had been programmed to believe things about people that I did not even realize I was being programmed to believe until I encountered them. It wasn't until they shattered my preconceived notions that I realized I had preconceived notions.
1: So that tells you exactly why there's such a fierce attack against universities right now, against schools and against colleges. It's because the desire is to keep people in that more rigid belief, that authoritarian position, that you're to believe this and you're not even to be able to read these things so that you might change that belief. So we'll take your books away. We'll take the breadth of possibilities that are always open to us in universities and colleges. It's not for nothing that they're doing that. It is a very, very sharp move.
0: You are often in spaces where you are properly regarded as an elder, as somebody with wisdom, somebody, a mentor to so many. Your book, Homophobia, Weapon of Sexism, was just a must-read. Absolutely connected the dots for so many of us in our early activism. But who were the people that you looked to as you were shaping your worldview? Who were the mentors, the elders, the people who helped you tap into who you were and find your voice as an activist and as a writer?
1: I don't think that really happened. I was an activist all through the late 60s and through the 70s. But I think I was doing activism, of course, with white people. And I think that limited very much my sense of what was happening. It's one thing to know about something, witness something, be engaged in it at the edges, but not in the total middle, that wherever you go, the majority is white in leadership, in direction, and whatever. So I think what really shifted me was to, one, to get involved in domestic violence work, that working with violence against women is extremely eye-opening. If you want to study authoritarianism, it's probably good to go back to one of the major sources, which is the relationship between man and woman, which is centuries, not just years, and to see what that imbalance of power is and the violence that comes from that. But it's also in that that I began to work with women of color. And that was a sharp change for me that I think lifted me from what I was before, which was thinking of myself as a lesbian radical for women's rights, more on that level. I did anti-war work. I did some work within the anti-racist movement, but we thought we had awareness as white people, but there was so little awareness until we actually began the working side by side, and that's what happened for me. And then I moved fast. I began to learn. I always say over and over, I was greatly shaped by the Combahee River collective statement. And I talk with Barbara Smith ever so often now. It's getting a lot of recognition this year, and which is a wonderful thing. But that sense that laying out how everything is connected in terms of race and class and gender was extremely helpful to me. And those two things set me free. So I was working with creating a domestic violence program in Fayetteville, Arkansas, when I had moved to Arkansas. And so that, they did not have to tell you, I went into that having so little understanding of the violence that women endured. So little understanding. It's embarrassing to think back on, because I was in my 30s. It's not that I hadn't had the opportunity to know about it. And the more I worked, the more I saw it. And I saw it from day one in a frame that's very similar to an authoritarian frame. And then, of course, I began to see through that door. You can't.
0: What do you mean when you say you could see it through an authoritarian frame? I think I know, but tell me more.
1: Intentional

0: subjection of women under a system of power, a system of holding them to certain roles, certain freedoms. I think authoritarianism is a matter of taking control of another person or people's lives. I see it in the broad sense as taking control of people's lives. It's what we see now in the dismantling of the government. We control your lives by taking everything that you've created away from you.
1: You know, growing up, the personal is political, that the things that happen on the micro level happen on the macro level, that the husband who has been socialized to control his wife through isolation, through the threat of violence, if not the holding of the economic purse strings, the vulnerability of losing her children or them being physically vulnerable to his anger, like all of these things have their political corollary.
0: That's right.
1: A constant state of precarity that causes you to rely on your source of precarity. But what you're describing is your activism, like the real light bulb, did not come off until you got proximity with Black women organizers on a very visceral level, not reading about it from a distance, but being right in the thick of it. That transition, a lot of white activists don't make, because in that moment, instead of saying, hey, you know what? I've missed out on a whole playbook. There's a defensiveness and sometimes a fleeing. And I'm wondering, again, what it was, whether it was about the people that you were with, the framework that Barbara Smith and the Kitchen Press, the Black feminist thinkers. But what was it that in that moment, instead of giving into that sense of self-conscious and even embarrassment, as you described it, why did you stay and why did you choose the path of remaining in proximity and at the intersection instead of doing what oftentimes people do, which is retreat to the area of their greatest comfort?
0: I really attribute a lot of it to the domestic violence movement. There was something about that where everything was laid out with such clarity. The level of injustice and inequity was so clear in it. And it didn't take much to see that in one system after another. And it was like opening in a window. The other thing that was happening is that the women's movement was two movements. One was the lefty part of the women's movement, and the other was the let's get better jobs. Let's get our husbands to be nicer to us. When that leaned to the left, that was always about the transformation of the world. And it was a very different one. It wasn't like, let's get ourselves where we can fit into the world. It was about, let's transform it. And so when I began to be in the presence of people who were like the people who were creating the Combahee River Collective Statement and in the domestic violence movement, there was great leadership. You got to see great minds. And part of it was getting my butt kicked.
1: Getting your butt kicked.
0: Exactly. Of being stupid and having people, I call it an act of grace, to have the grace to credit me with possibility of change, that to see me of enough worth that I could be taken to recognition of where I'm stupid or where I'm making mistakes.

0: of what was happening and what was going on, which was the same recognition I had with domestic violence women.
1: You are listening to Wide Awake America. I'm your host, Nadine Smith. Today, we are honored to have Suzanne Farr. Suzanne is a pioneering feminist, anti-racist, and LGBTQ activist who has spent decades working at the intersection of gender, race, and economic justice. Her groundbreaking book, Homophobia, Weapon of Sexism, was a defining text for many activists, me included, making the case that homophobia is not just about LGBTQ plus people. It's a tool used to enforce rigid gender norms and maintain patriarchal power. She has continued her work over the decades, challenging systems of oppression and organizing for transformative change. And now Suzanne is back with a new book, In the Time of the Right, Reflections on Liberation. Suzanne, welcome to Wide Awake America. It is so good to see you.
0: It's great being here.
1: You've got a new book that's coming out. The timing sounds perfect, In the Time of the Right. You're revisiting some conversations about this country at a time when we are seeing the consolidation of right-wing power, generative space of mutual aid and support, and nobody stops being who they are in order to be in that space. But one of the things that was occurring to me as I was preparing to give a speech on this trip was every accusation they make, the right, Trump, Moscow, whomever, make against the trans community and the broader LGBTQ community is always a confession of who they are. Yep. Instead of thinking about the fact that the most dangerous person in the average woman's life is not a stranger, certainly not a trans woman in the bathroom. It is her husband or boyfriend. It right. is a family member. It is a boss who uses their economic power over her. These are the people that pose a real threat. But if I can get you worked up about a fantastical... I've somehow opened...

0: I think that road's going to have to be creating new formations fit into over time. I think organizations that are not gathering people, but they're gathering people through Zoom, but not so much in person. And they have become structured more like businesses. And I think that's a very difficult thing that we need to face and work with, is how can we create groups of people, whether it's assemblies or whether it's clubs, organizations, whatever, where people are moving together, whether it's on a small thing or whether it's a large thing, so that we have a big social, having a think tank and taking action, creating those groups, I think more locally than nationally. I don't know that our work right now, for many of us, is national work. I think it is how in the space where we have relationship, how do we grow that space? How do we relearn how to be in community with one another? What does that mean? I'll give you an example. When I was like 2 or 3 years old, my father was in a terrible accident at a water mill. And when they got him, it was 1942, so when they got him in an old car or truck or whatever to take him to the doctor, they stopped by to pick up my mother. Where was my mother? She was down across the road, across the dirt road, helping her neighbor have a baby. That's what I'm talking about.
1: You're talking hyperlocal. You're talking in your neighborhood, in your city.
0: And then move it on up. But I would start with the very local, because that's where people are lonely. That's where people don't feel like they have protection. That's where people have those needs to figure out their communities and defend themselves in their communities and build in those communities. It's got to start somewhere. And I think because we don't do on-the-ground organizing very much, this is another problem that I have with the nonprofit organizations that I have led and worked with, is that we have let them move into spaces where we're not working in that organizing way in which you're actually talking to human beings until it gets to election time. Then we all run around and talk to folks. So I think we've got to do some serious thinking about our humanity and how we grow that sense, you know, how you grow that sense of compassion. If we don't have compassion, what in the world will happen? And what we're seeing is an extraordinary demonstration of lack of that. At the governmental level, we're seeing displayed every day. Compassion is a throwaway word.
1: I agree with you completely. I think that the sense of everything being transactional around elections is a terrible way to organize. And that people want to know that you cared about them well before the election rolled around, and they have a relationship and they have a trust. And oftentimes there's a trust that people have with Equality Florida, where I work, that they don't have with the candidate because the candidate's brand new. But they know their local Equality Florida organizer, and they've been to the house parties and they've been to the events and they've volunteered for the training and they've done the fun stuff too. And so that when we say, yeah, no, this one's good, this one you can trust, it hits different than receiving a generic focus group tested message from a candidate. So those the relationships that you're talking about, I could not agree more. But one of the things that's implied in hyper-local organizing is that you are willing to organize with people who do not agree with you across the board.
0: Okay.
1: And so I think we're heading into a time of people being foreclosed on, farms being lost, houses being repossessed, a economic scenario where the question of how will you show up for your neighbor who had a Trump yard sign, who sneers at your rainbow flag, but in that compassion and humanity, might we actually forge the populist movement that is necessary to rebuild?
0: That's right.
1: Because it's very clear that sense of FAFO, you're in the find out stage, of you asked for it, now you're getting it, and I have no empathy for you suffering. You're upset that you were getting treated the way you were happy to see other people treated. And so I will take some glee in seeing you hoisted by your own petard. That is one way. It is an understandable way. And there's a part of me that absolutely resonates with it. But if we can lean into this part, not out of a weakness and an unwillingness to hold people accountable, but out of an understanding that we're awash in a machine that is weaponizing our loneliness, our fear, and the only way through it is together. And together even includes those family members and those neighbors who may be awakened in the midst of all of this, that they've done something that they want to make amends for. That's a hard prescription. People don't receive that prescription very easily. But it sounds like what you're saying.
0: I surround mine now with this idea of, what would you do if a tornado hit your community? Are you going to say, I know there was a Trump sign in his yard 2 years ago, so I'm not going to call him. Or I'm not going to go there when I can hear people screaming from the house that's on fire. I just think, what is the part that we bring back our sense that we survive together or we probably don't survive? That used to be a small statement, but now it's a really big statement. I think people are really pushing back. There's more activism going on right now than I've seen in a long time, at least in people standing up and saying, hell no, you know, that we've got to be better than this. I think it's a huge opportunity. The suffering that you were talking about, I think farmers are going to feel very differently about the government, at least. So it's a real opportunity to talk about what kind of government would we prefer. I think that name any category of people, they're going to be feeling that injustice. I think the injustice is coming down around healthcare. And then particularly, of course, when you get to anything related to Medicare, Medicaid, Social Security, those kinds of things, it's going to be an opportunity to connect, I think. And we would be wrong, I think, to, you know, say, I'm going to work only with these people over here, even though we both care about this. I'm not going, because I don't like the fact they don't join me on everything. We may have to buckle up and say, okay, you don't agree with me on this, but we do agree on these four things. We're not used to that.
1: You said you're seeing more activism, some really impressive organizing, a sense of urgency in people. Who do you think is doing good work right now?
0: I think it's not the leaders, but the people in the Democratic Party. You don't see that at the leader level, but you see those folks and Republicans really showing up with their legislative folks and saying, this is really wrong. We want to talk to you. We want you to report to us. We want to have a town hall meeting. And some of their representatives are refusing to come and even face them. So there's that kind of activity that's immediate. Whether it's long-term or not is another question. But certainly people of all sorts are turning up. And a lot of those are folks that did not vote Democratic. I think people are very unhappy with both houses, both parts of the legislature, whether they're Republicans or Democrats. When they look toward Washington right now, I don't think they're happy. One of the questions we need to be raising is, what kinds of things would make us happy? What if the common language was fairness? So I think that, also I think there are big gatherings of people who are movement folks, social justice people. We're trying to think through what to do, where we're going to go. There's conferences now on authoritarianism. There are conferences on how can we mobilize people. So I think everybody right now is in the thinking stage. How can we talk to people that we haven't been talking to? How can we gather our people and think together? How can we do this without having conflict over smaller things? How can we figure out some way that we can all work just facing in the same direction. Not that we have to be doing the same work in the same way, but what is that direction? Can we not all organize around that?
1: I interviewed a woman named Britt Hartley. She does work around deconstructing religion and grew up in the Mormon church. And she basically, if I could boil it down, she says part of the challenge that we have is that religion is very sticky. They have a very compelling argument for why you should show up. Your eternal salvation is a big motivator. And once you deconstruct that, even if you use the tools of spirituality or the culture of it, it doesn't create the same tie that binds. And so that right-wing evangelicals have a built-in advantage and infrastructure that is built on the fear that a patriarchal religious structure will punish you eternally. And that we have a looser network that is, it's hard to cohere around what you don't support. And so what I wonder, as you describe this and as you talk about these reflections on liberation, what is that infrastructure? Is it progressive churches? Is it domestic violence centers? Is it unions? What is the mechanism by which we get in greater proximity and greater local organizing with each other?
0: That's a hard question. I'll start with a basic. I don't think we have places to meet, physical places. Most towns, cities, they've disappeared. Like, where would you go to meet that's not outside that you could do for free?
1: I would probably go to one of the progressive churches and ask them to give us some space.
0: And how many are those churches?
1: I don't know. Hopefully more every day, but a few, a handful. But we're an organization that stays really local. So we've got these relationships that we can depend on.
0: That's it. Or everything. But you can go to those because you know those people and they have it there. The other place that people can meet in my state, where I live now in Arkansas, is in the libraries. It's a place you can go. You can get a meeting room. When I think of 30 years ago, 40 years ago, you could go to a bank and get a meeting room. They had rooms that public could just have and have for free. You could go to the churches. There were all kinds of places that were available to you that have been privatized. So one of the things I think we have to work through is the creation of something that's not privatized. So we actually had to find or build physical places. So one of my ideas recently is that I know a lot of churches in the South, and I can't speak for the rest of the country, that have very small congregations, and there are many of them that are closed. I don't know if you've witnessed that in Florida or not.
1: Oh, yeah. We're seeing churches consolidate. Their membership is older and shuffling off this mortal coil, and there's not a younger influx to replace them. So we're seeing some shrink, although the bolder ones on social justice are expanding. Worth noting.
0: So one of my ideas is that as movement people, that we buy churches, we buy the building. But that becomes a center for maybe our justice sermons. We wouldn't use the word sermon, but the places where we would have talks, we'd have people talk. We'd meet for social, but we'd also meet for our political work. And if we couldn't buy them, say it's one of those aging, disappearing congregations, maybe we could offer to pay the utilities for them to have access to them during the week when they're not meeting. Just to have physical rooms that we could meet in would make, I think, an enormous difference in our work. What if you had one of the bigger churches that you could actually hold a conference in? But you could buy a smaller church and have seating for 50 people. So usually, almost every church I know has Sunday school rooms. So here you have a meeting hall and you have Sunday school rooms. And you turn it into something as positive as religion, which is social justice. This is not something where it's so huge and, you know, so sort of out of the realm of reality. This is something that's doable. But we have to have those spaces. We have to figure them out.
1: You're listening to Wide Awake America. I'm your host, Nadine Smith. And our guest today has been Suzanne Farr, a pioneering feminist anti-racist and LGBTQ activist. Her groundbreaking book, which was a huge part of my early activism, Homophobia, Weapon of Sexism, is now about to be joined by the second edition of a book, In the Time of the Right, Reflections on Liberation, an update from a book that you wrote in 1996 that you have updated for the times that we find ourselves in now. How can people stay in touch with you and in touch with your work?
0: Well, they can contact me at suzannefarr.com. That would be the easiest way to connect me.
1: Fantastic. Suzanne, it is wonderful to see you. Thank you so much for joining and for sharing your insights. And I'm looking forward to reading it and carrying it around until it's as dog-eared as your previous book has been for me.
0: Great. I want us to talk again, whether it's on air or not on air.
1: Absolutely. Absolutely. And perhaps more importantly, we can get together in person and have a cup of coffee.
0: Yes, it is.
1: All right. Take care. This is WMNF Tampa. A book that you wrote in 1996 that you have updated for the times that we find ourselves in now. How can people stay in touch with you and in touch with your work?
0: Well, they can contact me at suzannefarr.com. That would be the easiest way to connect me.
1: Fantastic. Suzanne, it is wonderful to see you. Thank you so much for joining and for sharing your insights. You're listening to Wide Awake America. I'm your host, Nadine Smith. And our guest today has been Suzanne Farr, a pioneering feminist, anti-racist, and LGBTQ activist. Her groundbreaking book, which was a huge part of my early activism, Homophobia, Weapon of Sexism, is now about to be joined by the second edition of a book, In the Time of the Right, Reflections on Liberation, an update from a book that you wrote in 1996 that you have updated for the times that we find ourselves in now. How can people stay in touch with you and in touch with your work?
0: Well, they can contact me at suzannefarr.com. That would be the easiest way to connect me.
1: I interviewed a woman named Britt Hartley. She does work around deconstructing religion and grew up in the Mormon church. And she basically, if I could boil it down, she says part of the challenge that we have is that religion is very sticky. They have a very compelling argument for why you should show up. Your eternal salvation is a big motivator. And once you deconstruct that, even if you use the tools of spirituality or the culture of it, it doesn't create the same tie that binds. And so that right-wing evangelicals have a built-in advantage and infrastructure that is built on the fear that a patriarchal religious structure will punish you eternally. And that we have a looser network that it's hard to cohere around what you don't support. And so what I wonder, as you describe this and as you talk about these reflections on liberation, what is that infrastructure? Is it progressive churches? Is it domestic violence centers? Is it unions? What is the mechanism by which we get in greater proximity and greater local organizing with each other?
0: That's a hard question. I'll start with a basic. I don't think we have places to meet, physical places. Most towns, cities, they've disappeared. Like, where would you go to meet that's not outside that you could do for free?
1: I would probably go to one of the progressive churches and ask them to give us some space.
0: And how many are those churches?
1: I don't know. Hopefully more every day, but a few, a handful. But we're an organization that stays really local. So we've got these relationships that we can depend on.
0: Or everything. But you can go to those because you know those people and they have it there. The other place that people can meet in my state, where I live now in Arkansas, is in the libraries. It's a place you can go. You can get a meeting room. When I think of 30 years ago, 40 years ago, you could go to a bank and get a meeting room. They had rooms that public could just have and have for free. You could go to the churches. There were all kinds of places that were available to you that have been privatized. So one of the things I think we have to work through is the creation of something that's not privatized. So we actually had to find or build physical places. So one of my ideas recently is that I know a lot of churches in the South, and I can't speak for the rest of the country, that have very small congregations, and there are many of them that are closed. I don't know if you've witnessed that in Florida or not.
1: Oh, yeah. We're seeing churches consolidate. Their membership is older and shuffling off this mortal coil, and there's not a younger influx to replace them. So we're seeing some shrink, although the bolder ones on social justice are expanding. Worth noting.
0: So one of my ideas is that as movement people, that we buy churches, we buy the building. That becomes a center for maybe our justice sermons. We wouldn't use the word sermon, but the places where we would have talks, we'd have people come. We'd meet for social, but we'd also meet for our political work. And if we couldn't buy them, say it's one of those aging, disappearing congregations, maybe we could offer to pay the utilities for them to have access to them during the week when they're not meeting. Just to have physical rooms that we could meet in would make, I think, an enormous difference in our work. What if you had one of the bigger churches that you could actually hold a conference in? But you could buy a smaller church and have seating for 50 people. So usually, almost every church I know has Sunday school rooms. So here you have a meeting hall and you have Sunday school rooms. And you turn it into something as positive as religion, which is social justice. This is not something where it's so huge and, you know, so sort of out of the realm of reality. This is something that's doable. But we have to have those spaces. We have to figure them out.
1: You're listening to Wide Awake America. I'm your host, Nadine Smith. And our guest today has been Suzanne Farr, a pioneering feminist, anti-racist and LGBTQ activist. Her groundbreaking book, which was a huge part of my early activism, Homophobia, Weapon of Sexism, is now about to be joined by the second edition of a book, In the Time of the Right, Reflections on Liberation, an update from a book that you wrote in 1996 that you have updated for the times that we find ourselves in now. How can people stay in touch with you and in touch with your work?
0: They can contact me at suzannefarr.org, .com. That would be the easiest way to connect me.
1: Fantastic. Suzanne, it is wonderful to see you. Thank you so much for joining and for sharing your insights. And I'm looking forward to reading it and carrying it around until it's as dog-eared as your previous book has been for me.
0: Great. I want us to talk again, whether it's on air or not on air.
1: Unions. What is the mechanism by which we get in greater proximity and greater local organizing with each other?
0: That's a hard question. I'll start with a basic. I don't think we have places to meet, physical places. Most towns, cities, they've disappeared. Like, where would you go to meet that's not outside? That you could do for free.
1: I would probably go to one of the progressive churches and ask them to give us some space.
0: And how many are those churches?
1: I don't know. Hopefully more every day, but a few, a handful. But we're an organization that stays really local. So we've got these relationships that we can depend on.
0: Or everything. But you can go to those because you know those people and they have it there. The other place that people can meet in my state, where I live now in Arkansas, is in the libraries. It's the place you can go. You can get a meeting room. When I think of 30 years ago, 40 years ago, you could go to a bank and get a meeting room. They had rooms that public could just have and have for free. You could go to the churches. There were all kinds of places that were available to you that have been privatized. So one of the things I think we have to work through is the creation of something that's not privatized. So we actually had to find or build physical places. So one of my ideas recently is that I know a lot of churches in the South, and I can't speak for the rest of the country, that have very small congregations, and there are many of them that are closed. I don't know if you've witnessed that in Florida or not.
1: Oh, yeah. We're seeing churches consolidate. Their membership is older and shuffling off this mortal coil, and there's not a younger influx to replace them. So we're seeing some shrink. Although the bolder ones on social justice are expanding, worth noting.
0: So one of my ideas is that as movement people, that we buy churches, we buy the building. But that becomes a center for maybe our justice sermons. We wouldn't use the word sermon, but the places where we would have talks, we'd have people talk. We'd meet for social, but we'd also meet for our political work. And if we couldn't buy them, say it's one of those aging, disappearing congregations, maybe we could offer to pay the utilities for them to have access to them during the week when they're not meeting. Just to have physical rooms that we could meet in would make, I think, an enormous difference in our work. What if you had one of the bigger churches that you could actually hold a conference in? But you could buy a smaller church and have seating for 50 people. So usually, almost every church I know has Sunday school rooms. So here you have a meeting hall and you have Sunday school rooms. And you turn it into something as positive as religion, which is social justice. This is not something where it's so huge and, you know, so sort of out of the realm of reality. This is something that's doable. But we have to have those spaces. We have to figure them out.
1: You're listening to Wide Awake America. I'm your host, Nadine Smith. And our guest today has been Suzanne Farr, a pioneering feminist, anti-racist, and LGBTQ activist. Her groundbreaking book, which was a huge part of my early activism, Homophobia, Weapon of Sexism, is now about to be joined by the second edition of a book, In the Time of the Right, Reflections on Liberation, an update from a book that you wrote in 1996 that you have updated for the times that we find ourselves in now. How can people stay in touch with you and in touch with your work?
0: Well, they can contact me at suzannefarr.com. That would be the easiest way to connect me.
1: Fantastic. Suzanne, it is wonderful to see you. Thank you so much for joining and for sharing your insights. And I'm looking forward to reading it and carrying it around until it's as dog-eared as your previous book has been for me.
0: Great. I want us to talk again, whether it's on air or not on air.
1: Absolutely. Absolutely.
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1: The ICC and its friends are waging a war against our country. Not with bullets or missiles, but with statutes, compacts, and the force of so-called international law.
0: The Trump administration's announced new plans for the United States to systematically disable the International Criminal Court brick by brick. We'll speak with longtime war crimes prosecutor Reed Brody about the new attack, as well as the possibility of Israeli Prime Minister Benjamin Netanyahu being arrested in New York for alleged war crimes in Gaza if he comes to the United Nations. New York Mayor Mamdani says he's weighing his options. Then we look at the World Cup with former soccer player Jules Boycott, author of Red Card, the 2026 World Cup, Sports Washing, and the FIFA Greed Machine. Finally, a movement's growing targeting Flock, the automatic license plate reader company. Critics accuse Flock of building a nationwide mass surveillance system.
2: They can create a record of every place you've traveled for as long as they keep the data. And this can include really sensitive places, like political meetings you've gone to, doctor's offices, religious institutions, even where you sleep at night.
0: All that and more coming up. Welcome to Democracy Now!, democracynow.org, The War and Peace Report. I'm Amy Goodman. In Yemen, Houthi leaders have declared a naval blockade against Saudi Arabia, opening a new front in the conflict embroiling the Middle East. The announcement sent shockwaves through global energy markets that were already rattled from renewed U.S. attacks on Iran and the closure of the Strait of Hormuz. Experts warn a closure of the Bab al-Mandeb Strait near Houthi-controlled territory at the mouth of the Red Sea could halt Saudi oil exports to Asia while slashing global oil supply by some 7%. On Monday, thousands of Houthi supporters rallied in Sana'a in Yemen in support of the blockade.
3: The decision is wise in response to the Saudi aggression and its blockade. They have blockaded us for 12 years. So we say to them, a blockade for blockade, airports for airports, and ports for ports.
0: Saudi Arabia promised to meet the Houthis' blockade with force and said it would move to protect its ships moving through the Bab al-Mandeb Strait. Meanwhile, the cost of insuring cargo ships traversing the Red Sea soared Monday, more than doubling after the Houthi announcement. The United States has carried out a 10th consecutive night of strikes on Iran, with reports of explosions in Sirik, Bandar Abbas, Keshm Island, Shiraz, and Isfahan. In response, Iran's military launched retaliatory strikes on U.S. assets in Jordan, Bahrain, and Kuwait, claiming hits on U.S. radar communications and air defense systems. Meanwhile, at least three oil tankers erupted in flames after coming under Iranian fire while attempting to pass through the Strait of Hormuz. On Monday, the Pentagon identified two U.S. soldiers killed in an Iranian strike on their base in Jordan. Private Isabella Gonzalez of Carrollton, Texas, was just 19 years old. She was killed alongside First Lieutenant Tyler James Feehan of Hawaii. There are among at least 17 U.S. service members killed in action supporting President Trump's attacks on Iran. This comes after the New York Times reported the Pentagon failed to disclose nearly 100 injuries to U.S. troops since July 7th. In Gaza, health officials say an entire Palestinian family was wiped off the civil registry overnight in an Israeli strike on their home. The attack on Gaza City's Sabra neighborhood came without warning around 2 a.m., sending shrapnel flying into the tents of displaced Palestinians living nearby. It killed Firas al-Masri, along with his wife, Salsabil, their three daughters and son. This is the children's grandfather, Abu Yusuf al-Masri.
4: We were unable to save our grandchildren and children from the flames and the devastation. Six people were martyred, most of them children and women, without mercy and without any prior warning. All these are crimes by the Israelis. When the world thinks there's a ceasefire or relative calm, there is no relative calm, and there is no safe place at all.
0: In more news from Gaza, Hamas has selected Khalil Ahaya as its new leader, filling a role left vacant for nearly 2 years after Israel assassinated its former head, Yahya Sinwar, in October 2024. Ohio was part of negotiations with President Trump's son-in-law, Jared Kushner, and Special Envoy Steve Witkoff last October. Before that, he survived an Israeli airstrike on a residential complex in Qatar's capital, Doha, last September. That attack killed one of Ohio's sons. In the United States, a federal judge has paused the $110 billion merger of Paramount Skydance with Warner Brothers Discovery, granting a request from a coalition of 12 state attorneys general. The judge scheduled an August 3rd hearing on the state's motion for a preliminary injunction to halt the merger. The Writers Guild of America filed its own lawsuit against the merger, claiming it would negatively impact union members' wages and lead to job losses. The Trump administration is seeking to uncover the confidential sources who spoke to journalists at the New York Times about security concerns relating to President Trump's new plane donated to him by Qatar. The Justice Department issued subpoenas to phone service providers to obtain several journalists' phone and text messaging records and their relatives' phone records, like parents and spouse, including from one reporter's mother. The Times has asked the judge to quash the requests. In a report, the State Department has accused the Cuban government of waging a, quote, sustained campaign of subversion against the United States, unquote. The report claims Cuba's backed a number of groups in the United States, including the National Lawyers Guild, Code Pink, Pastors for Peace, and the National Network on Cuba. In a statement, Code Pink said, quote, "This latest attempt by the State Department is just one of many politically motivated witch hunts designed to silence anti-war voices who dare to challenge U.S. militarism. It's about justifying even more aggression against Cuba while turning advocates for peace into suspects," Code Pink said. The 100-page report also includes quotes from earlier New York Times reporting, including a reference to me, as well as Democracy Now! The Trump administration's activated the Alien Terrorist Removal Court for the first time since it was established by law in 1996. Congress approved the five-judge court for extraordinary cases when normal proceedings could expose classified material. It allows for the rapid deportation of foreign nationals deemed by the court to be, quote, alien terrorists, along with their immediate family members. Last week, the Justice Department submitted the first ever application to the court, which has remained dormant for three decades. Details of the July 15th application are sealed with a cover sheet marking its contents as classified. U.S. District Judge Joan Erickson, a George W. Bush appointee, subsequently issued an order asking the Trump administration to make a more thoughtful application. In Arizona, an open letter signed by 120 prisoners at the Eloy Detention Center alleges a range of human rights abuses, including severe medical neglect, verbal and physical abuse by guards, and poor mental health care. Prisoners say anyone complaining about poor conditions is sent to solitary confinement called the hole. Here in New York, police say a former Army veteran has been taken into custody after using fireworks to start a fire outside 26 Federal Plaza in Lower Manhattan, where many immigrants have been held in unsanitary and overcrowded conditions. According to the FBI, 43-year-old Andrew Arabaca doused a stairwell with gasoline and ignited it. He also fired 5 to 7 pellets from an airsoft gun. The Department of Homeland Security described him as an anti-ICE rioter. This is James Barnicle, assistant director in charge of the FBI's New York field office.
5: Mr. Arabaca came armed with bad intentions. I will say that 26 Federal Plaza has long been a target of extremists, of terrorists, and today the extremism was brought here.
0: 26 Federal Plaza became infamous last year as mass federal agents repeatedly arrested immigrants who'd come from mandatory check-ins and court appointments. Last summer, a judge ordered the Trump administration to address prolonged confinement at jails inside 26 Federal Plaza, citing severe overcrowding, medical neglect, and limited access to food, water, sanitary products, and a place to sleep. President Trump said Monday he would impose tariffs of 50% on a wide range of goods imported from Canada. The duties are set to take effect in 30 days with exemptions for Canadian fuel, fish, fertilizer, and critical minerals. Trump announced the tariffs after threatening to sanction Canada for wildfire smoke drifting over much of the United States and after declaring Canada unfairly discriminated against U.S. autos, alcohol, and dairy products. In the Democratic Republic of Congo, the death toll from the Ebola outbreak has surged to 930 with over 2,300 confirmed cases. It comes as the World Health Organization warned last week Ebola is spreading in the DRC faster than in any previous outbreak. Meanwhile, in Kenya, activists are accusing authorities of violating a court order that halted the setup of a U.S.-backed Ebola quarantine center following reports Americans were being quarantined in Kenya. Local residents have protested against the facility recently, leading to the deaths of two people when the protests turned violent. The UN's refugee agency warns more than 500 Rohingya refugees are missing and fear dead after a pair of boats capsized off the coast of Burma. The 530 asylum seekers departed June 29th from Burma's Rakhine State, where Rohingya Muslims have suffered pogroms and other major human rights abuses amidst fighting between Burma's military junta and separatist fighters, even before the latest tragedy. It's believed nearly 300 people have gone missing or lost their lives so far this year while fleeing violence off the coast of Burma. In India, tens of thousands of youth-led protesters have rallied against the right-wing government of Prime Minister Narendra Modi, calling for the resignation of India's education minister. That's Dharmendra Pradhan. Protesters are blaming him for the leak of national exam questions that were circulated on social media, forcing millions of students to retake the exam. Some students ended up dying by suicide after studying for the exam 4 years. Abhijit Dibke, founder of the so-called Cockroach Janta Party, blamed India's Minister of Home Affairs, Amit Shah, and Prime Minister Narendra Modi for ordering a bloody crackdown on protesters.
6: Today, what the Delhi police have done, the way they beat students, the way they hit them in their heads, it was very shameful. Due to this, the country's reputation is being damaged worldwide. And we all know why Delhi police did all of this, because they received orders from Narendra Modi and Amit Shah.
0: And in Nicaragua, President Daniel Ortega has declared his nation will no longer hold elections. Ortega made the announcement during a Sunday evening speech in Managua commemorating the 1979 Sandinista revolution that overthrew the U.S.-backed dictatorship of Anastasio Somoza.
7: No volverán a haber elecciones.
8: There won't be any more elections here for them to try to seize the government and seize power. The days when parties backed by the Yankees and the Somocistas would return to power are over. Never again.
0: It was Ortega's first public appearance in 2 months. In 2021, he secured a fourth term as president following a months-long crackdown on dissent during which dozens of opposition figures, including seven presidential hopefuls, were arrested. A United Nations report earlier this year found President Ortega and his wife Rosario Murillo, whom he named co-president, eliminated all checks and balances on their power to build an authoritarian state in Nicaragua. And those are some of the headlines. This is Democracy Now!, democracynow.org, The War and Peace Report. I'm Amy Goodman in New York, joined by Democracy Now!'s Juan Gonzalez in Chicago. Hi, Juan.
9: Hi, Amy, and welcome to all of our listeners and viewers across the country and around the world.
0: We begin today's show with a major escalation in the Trump administration's campaign against the International Criminal Court, the ICC. U.S. Secretary of State Marco Rubio announced new plans to systematically dismantle the ICC, quote, brick by brick. Last week, Rubio published an opinion piece in The Wall Street Journal, released a video attacking the Hague-based tribunal, accusing it of overreach.
10: But as we speak, the ICC and its friends are waging a war against our country, not with bullets or missiles, but with statutes and compacts and the force of so-called international law. When the ICC was born 24 years ago, they told us that it was merely a narrow backstop, a global court that would step in to prosecute only the gravest offenses, things like genocide and war crimes, and only when a nation's courts were unable to prosecute them on their own. But the truth is, it was something far more radical and extreme. It was a global tribunal staffed by unelected globalist bureaucrats who claim their power is almost unlimited. The danger of this global court has only continued to grow. Today, it threatens every aspect of our political and legal system. Border Patrol agents removing violent criminals from our country. American Marines risking their lives to defend our homeland. Prosecutors working to dismantle terrorist plots to attack and kill Americans. If we stand idle, all of them would be at the mercy of foreign judges thousands of miles away, facing the constant risk of prosecution and even imprisonment for the so-called crime of defending their own country.
0: In his Wall Street Journal piece, Rubio singled out human rights organizations, including Democracy for the Arab World Now, or DAWN, for supporting international accountability efforts. Rubio's attacks came as DAWN has filed a major lawsuit in U.S. federal court challenging the Trump administration's sanctions targeting the International Criminal Court. The lawsuit argues the sanctions, quote, violate Americans' constitutional right to engage in Palestine-related human rights advocacy, unquote. Rubio's attack on the ICC comes 2 years after the court's chief prosecutor, Karim Khan, announced in 2024 he was seeking arrest warrants for Israeli Prime Minister Benjamin Netanyahu, then Israeli Defense Minister Yoav Gallant, as well as three Hamas leaders over alleged war crimes and crimes against humanity. Since then, Khan has been accused of sexual misconduct by a female aide. On Friday, the ICC's 125 member states are scheduled to hold a special session at the United Nations to vote on Khan's future. Meanwhile, New York City Mayor Zoran Mamdani reiterated Monday he's still looking into arresting Israeli Prime Minister Benjamin Netanyahu if he visits New York for the UN General Assembly in September.
11: When it comes to Benjamin Netanyahu, we're speaking about someone who's the subject of an international criminal court arrest warrant. And he's the subject of this arrest warrant for alleged crimes against humanity, for war crimes, and he's the architect of the genocide against Palestinians in Gaza as Israel's prime minister. These are not facts of my personal assessment, they are facts of public record. And I believe that when someone is charged with an international criminal court warrant, it's something that should be taken seriously, whether it's Benjamin Netanyahu or it's Vladimir Putin or whomever else. What I've also made clear is that my administration will follow all applicable local laws.
0: For more, we go to Toulouse, France, where we're joined by Reed Brody, war crimes prosecutor, a member of the International Commission of Jurists, and author of To Catch a Dictator, The Pursuit and Trial of Hissène Habré. He's also on the

0: for crimes that the Trump administration is committing in plain sight. Look, Marco Rubio knows that bombing Iran without Security Council authorization constitutes aggression under the UN Charter. That blowing up boats in the Caribbean and killing their occupants without trial constitutes murder. That rendering migrants to a notorious Salvadoran prison where they were tortured can create criminal liability. And in fact, sanctioning judges and prosecutors for doing their job is itself a crime under the crime against the administration of justice under the court statute. So this isn't about American sovereignty. It's about impunity.
1: And Reid, how, in your estimation, has the Trump administration approached international law, especially in the second Trump's second term?
0: You know, I mean, obviously, American adherence to international law has always been selective and often hypocritical. I mean, think about the invasion of Iraq, the Bush torture program. And you know, Washington has traditionally championed war crimes tribunals as long as they prosecuted other people, right? The defeated, the outcast, the enemy of the West. But, you know, even at its most hypocritical, the United States paid tribute to the rules. It claimed its wars were legal. It wrote memos to argue that torture wasn't torture. Hypocrisy, as they say, is the tribute that vice pays to virtue. But Trump has even stopped, you know, the pretense. He bombs Iran and, you know, hardly bothers with the legal justification. He blows up boats and posts the videos. The Secretary of State speaks about so-called international law. And vows to dismantle the world's criminal court brick by brick. So, I mean, earlier presidents violated the rules while pretending to honor them. And Trump, I think, is just, trying to destroy the rules.
1: And what about Marco Rubio's contention that the International Criminal Court has far exceeded its original mandate? What's your response to that?
0: You know, when you listen to Marco Rubio, you hear a court waging war with statutes. You know, that tells you everything. I mean, to this administration, law itself is the enemy. And I think if we think about it, they are trying to do abroad what they're doing at home, right? Trample on international law like they're trampling on domestic law, while they undermine all of the institutions that could get in their way, the courts and the ICC, the journalists, the civil society organization. So it's very much, I think, in keeping with what the administration is doing in the United States.
2: Reid, can you talk about the bombing of desalination plants, their significance, and talk overall about people around the world looking at what's happening to and whether to take human rights crimes allegations seriously?
0: You know, I mean, the cornerstone principle of the laws of war is that you can only attack military targets, right? Never civilians, never civilian objects. And the Geneva Conventions in particular protect objects that are indispensable to the survival of the civilian population. And they specifically name in the Geneva Conventions drinking water installations. So, deliberately or even recklessly, attacking a population's water supply would be a war crime, full stop. And, you know, in this case, you know, we have Trump publicly threatening. He said earlier, that they would hit possibly all desalination plants. So when a president announces his intention to destroy the infrastructure that civilians depend on to survive and then does it, that looks like the deliberate targeting of a civilian population's lifeline. Now, President Trump and the military commanders who carry out these orders, could one day face prosecution for these things. I mean, let's remember that the ICC has already charged Russian generals for exactly this, attacking the infrastructure in Ukraine, the power grids. And

0: At dawn, we've called on Iran and the Gulf states to give the ICC jurisdiction over crimes committed on their territories. And in fact, that is specifically what Rubio singled us out for.
1: And Reid, I wanted to ask you about New York Mayor Zohran Mamdani's raising the possibility of seeking to arrest Benjamin Netanyahu when he comes to New York for the General Assembly. Is that even possible for a local mayor or local police force to enforce an international warrant like this?
0: Well, I think there are a lot of complex legal issues involved, including his potential immunity as a sitting prime minister, the United Nations agreement with the United States which requires the United States to let people, speak to come to the United Nations. I think it's really important that he's saying this. I mean, Netanyahu is under an ICC arrest warrant for crimes against humanity. The United States may be obliged to let Netanyahu speak at the UN, but it's not obliged to roll out the red carpet. It's not obliged to invite him to, address Congress. I mean, the mayor is saying what the president should be saying, which is that a man wanted for crimes against humanity is not an honored guest. And let's not overlook the bigger issue, which is American complicity in these very crimes. As Dawn alleged last year in a filing with the court, before the U.S. sanctions blocked Dawn from further cooperating with the court, the bombs that Israel used to destroy schools and hospitals and homes in Gaza were American bombs. Israel's campaign of murder and persecution has been carried out with American political, financial, diplomatic support. To me, the real scandal isn't that the mayor of New York is asking whether he can arrest Netanyahu. It's that the president of the United States is protecting Netanyahu and sanctioning the judges who are trying, who have indicted him.
2: And explain how they've been sanctioned, Reid, how the ICC judges have been sanctioned and the lawsuit brought by the organization you're on the board of, Dawn, Democracy for the Arab World Now.
0: So that's right. Trump's executive order, first of all, authorizes a list to sanction a list of people. And that list of people has now grown. It started with the ICC prosecutor. It then was expanded to the two deputy prosecutors and now eight judges of the ICC. Every judge who has ruled on the Israel issue, or previously many years back on potential war crimes in Afghanistan. And, these sanctions are crippling the court. And in the case of the individual judges and prosecutors, it means not only they can't come to the United States, they can't have bank accounts, they can't use credit cards, they can't do a lot of the things that we do. And now I think with this this announcement about dismantling the court brick by brick suggests that those sanctions will be expanded. But in terms of Dawn and here is the risk in concrete terms. I mean, Trump's executive order makes it a federal offense to provide a service to anyone who has been sanctioned. And that includes, as I said, the judges, the prosecutors. It also includes the three leading Palestinian human rights organizations, like our friend Raji Sarani's group, who are documenting the destruction of Gaza and sharing that evidence with the court. It includes the UN Special Rapporteur, Francesca Albanese. So if an American lawyer or a group like Dawn shares evidence of war crimes with the ICC or collaborates with the Palestinian human rights groups, we risk federal prosecution. And Dawn asked the Treasury Department three times in writing to confirm that our human rights work is lawful, and Treasury never answered. So Dawn has had to self-censor itself, not to provide submissions to the court, to suspend work with the Palestinian groups. And that's the point of the sanctions, not just to punish The Hague, but to, you know, to drive Americans into silence. So we've brought this lawsuit, which makes two basic arguments. One is that the First Amendment, under the First Amendment, the government cannot punish Americans for what they say, including what they say to a court or for whom we associate with in human rights work. And second, that the president has exceeded his own authority. In when Congress gave presidents sanctioning authority, it expressly barred them from restricting personal communications and the exchange of information. And we're not the only people who brought lawsuits. I mean, three of the court's own judges have sued in New York. Two law professors brought their own challenge, and a federal judge in Manhattan permanently barred the government from enforcing the sanctions against their work on First Amendment grounds. Another federal judge in Maine blocked enforcement against two human rights activists on the same grounds. So far, every federal judge that has looked at the issue has ruled that the sanctions are go too far.
2: Finally, Reid, in Nicaragua, President Daniel Ortega has declared his nation will no longer hold elections. He made the announcement Sunday in Managua, commemorating the 1979 Sandinista revolution that overthrew the U.S.-backed dictatorship of Anastasio Somoza. This is what he said.
3: No volverán a haber elecciones.
4: There won't be any more elections here for them to try to seize the government and seize power. The days when parties backed by the Yankees and the Somocistas would return to power are over. Never again.
2: It was Ortega's first public appearance in 2 months. In 2021, he secured a fourth term as president following a months-long crackdown on dissent, during which dozens of opposition figures, including seven presidential hopefuls, were arrested. A UN report earlier this year found Ortega and his wife Rosario Murillo, whom he named co-president, eliminated all checks and balances on their power to build an authoritarian state in Nicaragua. You, Reid Brody, are war crimes prosecutor and are one of the expert members of the United Nations Group of Human Rights Experts on Nicaragua that released that report. Your final comment in this last minute.
0: Well, we've been watching, unfortunately, Nicaragua's descent into dictatorship since 2018, when the government fired on massive peaceful protests and killed some 350 people. In the last elections in 2021, virtually all of the candidates were arrested and have since been exiled and stripped of their citizenship. All independent media and NGOs have been shut down and exiled. There are no independent political parties. Last year, the Constitution was amended to formally do away with the separation of powers and put all power in the hands of the two co-presidents, Daniel Ortega and his wife, Rosario Murillo. So this really, it's just, you know, it's just dropping the other shoe. It's just making, you know, just ending all the pretense that there are any rights in Nicaragua, that there is any possibility of a fair election. And this is really, as you know, Amy, I go back in Nicaragua for 40 years and to the time of the revolution. And, you know, Daniel Ortega, who was, you know, who was part of a group that rose up to fight off a family dictatorship, has now created a family dictatorship. And it's a real tragedy and for the people of Nicaragua.
2: Reid Brody, war crimes prosecutor, member of the International Commission of Jurists, author of To Catch a Dictator, The Pursuit and Trial of Hissein Habre. Reid, happy birthday. Coming up, we look at the World Cup with former soccer player Jules Boykoff. Stay with us.

0: Crumb clean by the corner laughers. This is Democracy Now!, democracynow.org. I'm Amy Goodman with Juan Gonzalez. The Spanish football team has returned to Spain for a victory parade in the streets of Madrid, where they were greeted by an estimated 2 million people. These are the soccer players that won, carrying the World Cup trophy. They wore shirts with the words Somos Campeones, or We Are the Champions. The 2026 FIFA Men's World Cup ended Sunday with Spain beating Argentina 1-0 during extra time, with Spain winning a goal at the 106th minute of a long, intense final. In Gaza, too, Spain's win was widely celebrated. Spain's support for Palestinian rights and Israel's backing of the Argentine team turned the final into more than just a football showdown. Meanwhile, FIFA has opened an investigation into the ugly brawl that followed Spain's victory, with several players from Argentina facing bans. As Spanish soccer players ran onto the field to celebrate their victory, some of Argentina's players appeared to attack members of the Spanish team, including the Spanish midfielder Rodrigo Hernandez, or Rodri, who later won the FIFA Golden Ball as the tournament's best player. On TikTok, Fox Sports posted a video that went viral after the game ended. Spain's teenage star, Lamine Yamal, is seen praying on the field while nearby Argentine players started clashing with some players from Spain. Fox Sports captioned the video, two very different scenes. Lamine Yamal is a 19-year-old star who was born to a father from Morocco and a mother from Equatorial Guinea. The game also marked the first time he faced off against the Argentine soccer star, Messi, who is widely considered one of the greatest soccer players ever. But it was not the first time they met. Images have gone viral of their first meeting in 2007, when a 20-year-old Messi was photographed holding a six-month-old Lamine Yamal in a plastic baby tub. Last week, UNICEF reposted the photo on X, writing, "Yes, those photos you've seen are real. More than 18 years ago, a baby named Lamine Yamal and his mom Sheila met Lionel Messi at a UNICEF fundraising photo shoot," unquote. UNICEF also posted a video describing the photo shoot.
1: 50% of calendar sales went to UNICEF to contribute to UNICEF projects which support children's rights. And we have it here. In the photo showing the month of January 2008, Leo Messi appears helping to bathe Lamine Yamal next to his mother. The photographer Joan Monfort has said that Lamine Yamal stole Messi's heart because he was always smiling and he was very nice.
0: In other World Cup news, President Trump was booed by fans as he walked onto the field alongside the FIFA president, Gianni Infantino, to take part in the post-game trophy ceremony. Later, Infantino tried to usher Trump away as he tried to stand in front of and then beside the Spanish team as Rodri lifted Spain's trophy. Well, as the most expensive and financially lucrative FIFA Men's World Cup comes to an end, we're joined now from Toronto by Jules Boykoff, author of Red Card, the 2026 World Cup, Sports Washing, and the FIFA Greed Machine. Also, the book Kicking, a memoir about his former life as a professional soccer player. Jules, thanks so much for joining us again. Can you talk about the significance of what took place? Also, Spain now enjoys having both the World Cup trophy for the men and the women, the only country in history.
2: Well, a lot of people out here were cheering for Spain for a lot of reasons. First of all, they play beautiful football. Second, their football is all about collectivity. Their star player, Lamine Yamal, he has to adjust to the structure of the team. On the flip side, with Argentina, their superstar, Lionel Messi, the team has to adjust their structure to him. It's much more individual-based, unlike any team really I've seen in recent World Cup history. This reflects wider currents in both of the countries. Pedro Sanchez and the socialists that he works with have advanced a more humane immigration agenda in Spain. They're pushing forward green policies. They're talking about bringing an investigation against Benjamin Netanyahu for war crimes, for what Israel did to the flotillas that recently tried to reach Gaza. On the flip side, you've got Argentina, led by Javier Milei. As you noted, Netanyahu supported Argentina, not so much because he's a Leo Messi fan, but because he's a big Javier Milei fan. Milei is an extreme libertarian who embraces the zombie neoliberal capitalism of the 1990s with great fervor. So you couldn't have much more of a sharp divergence in terms of the two teams that made the finals and what they mean for the bigger politics of the world right now.
3: And Jules, what about the FIFA itself? Clearly the World Cup was extremely popular, not only in the United States, but throughout, all over the planet. But FIFA reports that it will bring in, has brought in $15 billion in revenue. The greed that is at the center of the FIFA organization. I wonder if you could talk about that.
2: Absolutely, Juan. So originally, FIFA said that they would take in $11 billion in revenue from this tournament alone. That itself would have been more revenues than any sporting event in the history of sporting events. Instead, their projections are more like $15 billion. Part of that is because they really catered to the luxury classes. I mean, let's not forget that the World Cup is an opportunity for a privileged sliver of the global 1% to come together, to sit in the luxury boxes, to appear on screen on TV, to cut deals behind the scenes. And that's exactly what this World Cup was about. They made a lot more money than they expected from the luxury packages that they set up. Essentially, FIFA is keen to turn the people's game into a game for the 1%, a game for the plutocrats. Going into this final, the average ticket price, according to SeatGeek, was $12,000. $12,000. Who can afford that? There were tickets along the sidelines that were selling for $1 million a piece. And so what you saw here, in a way, is that the FIFA Men's World Cup is, in a sense, too big to fail. And as we've seen with other situations where there's a too big to fail mentality, that is a dangerous recipe, whether we're talking about the 2008 financial collapse, where banks survived and in fact thrived, where we saw an upward transfer of wealth, trickle up economics, if you will. Similar dynamics are in play here with FIFA. Moving forward, they're in a stronger position perhaps than ever.
3: And I wanted to ask you also, there were three countries that were hosting this World Cup: Canada, the United States, and Mexico. But at least one of those leaders, Claudia Sheinbaum of Mexico, had a different approach to especially when the Mexican team played. She would not go into the luxury boxes, but instead stayed in events in communities in Mexico itself. Wondering the difference in her approach versus, let's say, a Trump or the Canadian prime minister.
2: Claudia Sheinbaum did the right thing. She gave away some of her free tickets to people who would otherwise never be able to attend a match. And you saw from the two leaders in Sheinbaum and Trump a sharp contrast. Sheinbaum using the opportunity to stay in tune with her own politics, and Trump using the opportunity to essentially weaponize the event for his political advantage. More specifically, everybody knows about the rescinded red card heard around the world, where U.S. forward Fuller and Balogun received a red card in the match against Bosnia, and President Trump called his BFF over at FIFA, the president Gianni Infantino, and pressured him to overturn the penalty for that red card, thereby politically intervening. It should be noted that when other countries have it politically intervened in the machinations of FIFA, they've been suspended. Whether it's Pakistan, whether it's Kenya, whether it's Zimbabwe, they paid a price. Donald Trump, he benefited from his political intervention. But his weaponization of this tournament for political gain goes far before that particular incident. After all, he banned the award-winning referee from Somalia, Omar Abdul Qadir Artan, from participating in the tournament, interrogating him for 11 hours and then sending him on a plane to Turkey and eventually home to Somalia. The Trump administration treated the Iran team like they were second-class citizens at the tournament, essentially forcing them to commute from Tijuana to their matches in Seattle and Los Angeles. And this definitely had an effect on their play. As if that weren't enough, Department of Homeland Security head Mark Wayne Mullen said he may have danced a happy dance when Iran was ultimately eliminated from the tournament. And so you can see that the Trump administration was active weaponizing. As if to go further, the Department of Homeland Security's X feed issued a number of racist and anti-immigration tweets using the U.S. men's national soccer team players as their political backdrop. They issued a tweet that read, "One nation, one homeland, one team." And if that sounds like Nazi propaganda, that's because it essentially is. It mirrors Nazi propaganda from the 1940s. One of their slogans was, "One people, one realm, one leader." One point that I absolutely think is crucial to note here is that while many of us were engrossed in this World Cup, Immigration and Customs Enforcement ramped up its violent deportation machine. During the actual World Cup, we saw a surge from ICE detentions. At one point, they were averaging 2,000 detentions a day, right in the thick of the World Cup. Now, this isn't quite the 3,000 a day fever dream of Trump's assistant white nationalist Stephen Miller, but it's still almost double what was happening before the month that the tournament started. And so the World Cup helped Trump advance his agenda. It deflected attention from a lot of people away from his brutal immigration program, and it sets him up well to do the same in Los Angeles in 2028 when the United States hosts the Summer Olympics.
0: And as we finally wrap up, Jules, you have all of that, and then you, though, have running counter to throwing immigrants out of the country. I was just in Kansas City this weekend. The flags of so many nations were fluttering in the wind in Lawrence, Kansas, where they hosted the Algerian soccer team. I think they came late at night and the whole town was out wearing the flag colors of Algeria, marching bands playing their national anthem. The significance of at this time of an immigrant crackdown, having this global celebration.
2: This is extremely significant because people across the country, whether in Lawrence, Kansas, whether in Portland, Oregon, where Jordan was based, they stepped up and showed the world that the United States population cannot be distilled down to the MAGA version of the United States that is often projected to the world. They welcomed people from around the world with open arms and said, "We want you here. We appreciate immigration." And this couldn't have come at a better time.
0: Jules Boykoff, we want to thank you for being with us, author of Red Card, the 2026 World Cup Sports Washing and the FIFA Greed Machine, and Kicking, a memoir about his former life as a professional soccer player. Coming up, a movement is growing targeting Flock, the automatic license plate reader company. Critics accuse Flock of building a nationwide mass surveillance system. Stay with us.

0: Soledad by Lado Negro and Reina Tropical from their newest collaboration, El Lado Tropical. To see their performance and interview, go to democracynow.org. This is Democracy Now! I'm Amy Goodman with Juan Gonzalez. We turn to a growing movement against Flock, an automatic license plate reader company used by over 5,000 law enforcement agencies in 49 states across the country. Critics have mapped over 100,000 Flock cameras in use on streets in rural and urban communities and accused Flock of building a nationwide mass surveillance system. Flock's cameras aren't like regular traffic cameras. Their surveillance technology records and tracks every car or human that comes into view. And then an AI algorithm catalogs the make, model, color, license plate number, bumper stickers, and even scratches. This personal information is then uploaded to a nationwide database that any law enforcement agency with a Flock contract can search with little oversight on how they use what they find. Flock is marketed as a tool to fight crimes, but the cameras collect data on millions of vehicles, regardless of whether the driver is suspected of a crime. And as President Trump's immigration enforcement crackdown has escalated, concerns are growing over whether the local data from these cameras could be aiding the deportation dragnet. Flock claims it doesn't work with ICE and that ICE does not have direct access to Flock's cameras or systems or data. But an investigation from 404 Media last year found more than 4,000 searches that may have been conducted on behalf of or in partnership with ICE. This past May, an audit by the Dayton, Ohio Police Department found its cameras were searched more than 7,000 times for immigration enforcement purposes. This is what Flock CEO Garrett Langley said in a podcast just last month.
1: And so when the topic of immigration enforcement comes up, I'm like, guys, the company has no opinion on this. If the state of Texas wants to enforce immigration, they might use Flock, but they're going to go enforce immigration no matter what Flock does. And that's the state of Texas's choice. That's the city's choice. And it's tough, right? It's really tough for my employees to work at a company where they're like, oh, I don't like that law, but our technology is used to enforce it. But we can't make that our problem as a company.
0: So Flock is being used by universities, by big box stores. For more on it and the movement against it, we're joined here in New York by Chad Marlowe, senior policy counsel at the ACLU, where he focuses on privacy, surveillance and technology issues. He leads the ACLU's efforts against Flock. Explain what we're talking about here and how Flock has been used, Chad.
2: So basically, automatic license plate readers, or ALPRs, are cameras that take a picture of every single car that goes by it, not just the cars that are suspected of criminality or have done something wrong, but every single car. They record the information about the car, including where it is and when it was there, and then they put it into a database. And this is where it gets really scary, because now you have pictures of every innocent person who drives by in a database that is kept for a month or more and shared throughout the nation with all of Flock's law enforcement customers, and in fact, even internationally with people associated with Flock. And so essentially, you know, even though in America, you know, one of our core constitutional principles is privacy, we have a company working with governments to record the comings and goings of every single person in the country as if you and I and everyone else were potential criminals. And that is, in my opinion, a very un-American take on privacy and the way that we engage in criminal justice enforcement.
3: And Chad, this company is less than 10 years old and it spreads so rapidly. Could you talk a little bit about how it was created and also what's its business model? Does it set up its camera? Does it rent spaces in private on private property to set up its cameras, or is it using public rights of way or public streets? And if so, how is that permitted?
2: Yeah, so the company was formed by an engineer, billionaire engineer named Garrett Langley. And what is really interesting and very important about the company is that it is backed by almost $1 billion in venture capital investment. And that is very critical, because what those venture capitalists invested in was a company that basically trades privacy for profits. And so they will record the information about people. Flock always says it doesn't sell data, but Flock saying it doesn't sell data is like Ford Motor Company saying it doesn't sell steering wheels. Yes, I understand the larger product is cars and it's monitoring vehicles, but it's that data that is part of Flock's product, just like a steering wheel is part of Ford Motor Company's car product. So then it collects all this information, and the more information it can collect and the more it can share, the more value that their product is. And most recently, Flock was valued at almost an $8 billion company. And so in order to increase the value of their company, they need to take more people's data, invade their privacy more, and share it more broadly. And although they may say things like, we have certain methods in place and systems in place to prevent broader data sharing, to make sure it's not misused, that is all simple public relations response. Their venture capitalist investors who want to receive massive returns on their investment have forced Flock's hand and say, we need to put the pedal to the metal, violate privacy as much as possible if doing that will increase our profits. And there's a direct correlation between more monitoring, more surveillance, more data collection, more data sharing, and more profits.
3: But again, I wanted to ask you this issue of how do they do this, set up so many cameras? Are they, for instance, like cell phone companies that rent their towers in buildings to be able to create their network? Or how do they do it? How does Flock do it?
2: Right. So what they do is they go to your local police department and they say, we want to rent you the cameras that you need. We will also take care of storage. We will create a back system that will take care of data sharing. We'll do everything for you. All you need to do is sign on the dotted line. Now, what's interesting about Flock is this process of using your local police department, your local government to increase their network to spy on everyone. They have to keep pushing that in order to get as broad of a network as they possibly can. And so they sneak in these contracts, they do it with their salespeople, but they try to do it out of public view. And what we've actually seen in the country is once eventually it comes into public view, because their cameras are fairly easy to recognize when you see them in public, communities have risen up throughout the country and demanded those contracts be canceled. In fact, in just the last 13 months, nearly 60 municipalities have either canceled their Flock contracts or have said, do not renew them. And in fact, Flock is going out in the country, not only promoting its products, but trying to quash any efforts to promote transparency and public engagement before their contracts are signed, because they know the more the public knows, the greater resistance to their product will be, and they want to stop that anywhere they can.
0: Talking about that resistance, I want to turn to Tobias Halpern, a 19-year-old student at California Polytechnic State University, or Cal Poly, in San Luis Obispo. Tobias Halpern started the website DeFlock SLO in January to inform people about Flock's 17 cameras on campus. Last month, the college president confirmed Cal Poly would not renew its contract with the company after the current one ends next May. Here's Cal Poly student Tobias Halpern on Connect with Jacob Soboroff on MS Now.
4: When you opt into Flock, when you buy a Flock camera like Cal Poly did, you don't just buy a surveillance camera, you're buying access and participation into this network. And so I think that's what really bothers people, and that's what really bothers students, and that's what bothered us at Cal Poly, is that as a Hispanic serving institution, they are going out and entering this network that has time and time again aided ICE in illegal deportations, and just created this surveillance dragnet that is really uncomfortable to anyone when you think about it.
0: One of Flock's loudest critics is Ben Jordan, a recording artist, popular YouTuber in Atlanta, Georgia, who worked with technology experts and journalists to expose Flock's security vulnerabilities. They were able to access cameras across the country, viewing not only live streams, but also 30 days of recorded content with the option to delete the footage. Here's a clip from his YouTube channel.
5: A few weeks ago, using a commercial search engine, I very easily found the administration interfaces for dozens of Flock safety cameras. I shared this information with 404 Media, and with John Gaines' help, that number quickly grew to nearly 70. None of the data or video footage was encrypted. There was no username or password required. These were all completely public-facing for the world to see, and some of them still are. You don't have to be an expert to find and gain access to this. You don't even have to type anything in to see every single person, vehicle, and activity that took place in these locations in the last 31 days. Whether you wanted to watch this footage live in real time or look at footage from a month ago, you could just point and click your way to it like you were watching Netflix.
0: I mean, this is really amazing. And you have the CEO of Flock, Garrett Langley, talking about the activist group called DFLOC, calling it a, quote, terroristic organization. But because of tremendous backlash, he was forced to apologize. 20 seconds.
2: Yeah. So I would say, in addition to that being irresponsible, the great news is his attempt to combine DFLOC and Antifa failed, because whether you're libertarian, conservative, MAGA, progressive, everybody has an objection to FLOC. And so in our disunited country, we have united around our opposition to FLOC, ALPRs, and government mass surveillance as a whole. And so we've got a wave, and we're going to ride it until we get our goals accomplished and end this mass government surveillance of people in the United States.
0: Chad Marlowe, senior policy counsel at the ACLU, where he focuses on privacy, surveillance, and technology issues. He leads the ACLU's efforts against FLOC. I'm Amy Goodman with Juan Gonzalez.
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9: Welcome to NewsHour. It's live from the BBC World Service in London. I'm Tim Franks. Today, 19 people in Indonesia have been jailed for trafficking dozens of babies, some of them sold in Singapore. Also, the Indian authorities have called them cockroaches. The young protesters on the streets of Delhi say, bring it on.
10: It is high time we call for change, because our futures depend on this. The future of our country depends on this.
9: Is Ukraine's top general about to be sacked? And what does the row say about Vladimir Zelensky's judgment? Iran hits another two tankers in the Strait of Hormuz. And the spread of childhood obesity in Italy, the home of the Mediterranean diet.
11: I can't even sign him up for the gym because he's so obese. They don't want to take on the responsibility. He weighs too much.
9: All those stories to come after the news.
12: BBC News with Emily Thomas. 19 people in Indonesia have been convicted of trafficking at least 34 babies. The leader of the group, a 70-year-old woman, was sentenced to 7 years in prison. The others received sentences ranging from 3 to 6 years. Some of the babies were sent to Singapore and others were sold in Jakarta between 2023 and 2025. Lisa Tambunan has more details.
13: Some of the parents who gave up their children in these adoption processes, they are facing economic hardship. So they were aware that they were getting some monetary compensation. However, as it is understood, the compensation was actually much smaller than what was later revealed in the investigation, where a child that was sent to Singapore could have been bought for almost $14,000. And it is known that most of this money stayed within the middlemen.
12: Kuwait says Iran hit several power generation and water desalination plants as part of continuing attacks across the region on Monday. Fires at a number of facilities have been put out. Earlier, Iran said it had targeted 2 oil tankers in the Strait of Hormuz as the battle with the US for control of the waterways continues. The US military says it's carried out strikes aimed at degrading Tehran's ability to interfere with shipping. But mediators have also stepped up efforts to revive last month's peace deal. Here's Sarah Smith.
14: Both sides have been saying that they are open to a diplomatic solution, but we've had the Secretary of State, Marco Rubio, saying they're open to that only if Iran is serious about it, and the Iranians have been saying similar things as well. But when we see escalating conflict to this point, we're not in a diplomatic space. It's very difficult to see how they're going to get back into meaningful talks.
12: Health officials in the Democratic Republic of Congo say the Ebola outbreak is spreading further after a new affected health zone was confirmed in Ituri province. The addition of Adjaye brings the total to 47 health zones. There are now more than 2,400 confirmed cases, including 967 deaths. Health officials in Gaza say an Israeli airstrike has killed six members of the same family in Gaza City. Medics said the Israeli attack killed the father, Firas al-Masri, his wife, Salsabil, and their three daughters and son. The Israeli military confirmed the strike, saying its target was a Hamas militant, but giving no evidence. This eyewitness described what happened.
15: Before dawn, around 2 a.m., we were sleeping. We woke up to the sound of shelling, destruction on the house. The house was demolished and burned. It seems they were bombs or incendiary missiles. We have about five or six martyrs, a whole family gone, the father, the mother, the young children.
12: This is the latest world news from the BBC. Donald Trump is meeting Lebanon's President Joseph Aoun shortly to discuss the implementation of a framework agreement to end the Israeli conflict with the Lebanese group Hezbollah. Earlier, the Lebanese army began deploying forces to a village in the south of the country under a US-brokered plan where Israeli forces are gradually replaced by Lebanese troops. Here's our North America correspondent, Peter Bowes.
16: Joseph Aoun is the first Lebanese head of state to visit the White House in nearly 17 years. His meeting with President Trump is expected to focus on a plan to disarm Hezbollah. The Lebanese leader is also likely to urge his American counterpart to put pressure on Israel to withdraw its forces from southern Lebanon. When the United States and Israel began their military campaign against Iran in March, Hezbollah fired missiles in support of Tehran, prompting Israel to launch a major air and ground offensive in Lebanon.
12: India's main opposition leader, Rahul Gandhi, has called for the prime minister.
17: This is WMNF Tampa.
18: A hurricane can produce a destructive storm surge, even if it doesn't hit the area head-on. The National Hurricane Center says storm surge is responsible for 12% of deaths caused by storms, and more than half of them were over the age of 60. WMNF is your trusted source for emergency information. We're part of the Florida Public Radio Emergency Network, which is a state emergency response team partner. WMNF will keep you updated live on air with active evacuation warnings if necessary this hurricane season.

0: Good morning, y'all, and welcome to the Sustainable Living Show right here on WMNF Tampa 88.5. And this is Monday, and you know every Monday at 11, we're going to bring you some expert folk, and that we have those today, and we're going to have a lot of fun. We have Julia Polaschek, and she's an environmental specialist too, a supervisory of water in the city of Tampa. And Lisson Upgard, who was the WaterWise Garden Design runner-up in an HOA, y'all, in 2026. So we're going to talk about that because I love to talk about HOAs. So, and all the water and WaterWise, it's just the best. So I want to thank everybody for all that they do here. I want to thank Grace for our online presence, and whomever's taking our calls, thank you in advance. And Bill, who's working the boards and setting everybody up, because we have our guests live in the studio today, which is a very unusual thing, which I'm loving to see. And thank you, Bill, for doing all that for us today. Now, I forgot to tell you, my name is Annie Ellis, and I'll be your host today. I want to let you know, too, that we have Kitty Wallace is on the line, and she tells us about events from the garden. And I want to introduce Kitty Wallace right now. Welcome.
1: Good morning, Annie, and good morning, all of our listeners. It's great to have you on board with us Monday morning, 11 o'clock. We've gotten all our garden chores done this morning, haven't we, guys? Just before the heat came. And so have all the community gardens. We are all on rest now. August is kind of a good time for resting, but it's a great time for our listeners to think about joining a community garden or finding out more about their local community garden so that they can support and attend events at that community garden. Most community gardens have some regularly scheduled educational events or workshops. I know the Healthy 22nd Street Community Garden and the 813 Hood Garden had a great workshop this past Saturday on building your own trellises out of bamboo. But this coming week and 2 weeks ahead, there are really not anything going on in the garden. So this is a good time to consider finding out about your local community garden. And you can do that by going to the coalitionofcommunitygardens.org website. There are also garden clubs all over West Central Florida, from Englewood to Sarasota to Plant City to Apollo Beach to Dade City to Tarpon Springs, all over the place are garden clubs that are part of the Florida Federation of Garden Clubs. And there are garden clubs that are just local garden clubs that get together without being part of the Florida Federation. So you can find out more about garden clubbing by going to the Florida Federation of Garden Clubs website and go to wherever you think you might want to find out if there's a garden. Lemon Bay has a garden club. So does Clearwater. So I hope everyone gets a chance to exercise their gardening muscles this fall. All right, y'all have a great day.
0: Thanks, bye. Kitty. I want to let y'all know that Kitty and I met through the community gardens and also when the garden club. We did a lot of work with that big giant garden club that's over off of Bayshore Boulevard. And
1: that's right.
0: It's a beautiful place and just keeps on keeping on. But thanks for being on, Kitty. I really appreciate you.
1: Yeah. Have a great show. See you later. Bye-bye.
0: Thank you. Bye-bye. All right. Well, let's get it on with our guests. Oh, and let you know, it is Maddie. I wasn't sure, so I didn't want to misname who our phone answerer is. But Maddie's our phone person today. So thank you for being here, Maddie. And let's get to know our guests that we have today. Lisson Upgard was born in Finland, and she grew up in Umeå, Sweden, which is about 4 hours south of the Arctic Circle. So this is a little bit different than Florida, y'all. And so in Umeå, the winters last about 6 months, and they have deep snow and darkness, and then very short summers that have nearly 20 hours of daylight. So it's daylight almost the whole day, which is, I guess you just get used to it, right? And so she moved to St. Louis in 2004 and later relocated to Tampa, Florida in 2011. So now she currently resides in an HOA, a homeowners association, and her gardening has now stepped up to be all year round. Now, she's on the show because, well, she's a delight, first off, but she is a first runner-up in the 2026 WaterWise Award this year. And it is the Homeowners Association that she is ruled by, and it's a legally incorporated organization that governs a residential community, sets property rules, and maintains shared amenities. So on a lot of garden sites, people are always fussing about that and how they are so restricted in what they can do. But I want to just show you that this woman won, or she was runner-up, she almost won, a place in the WaterWise Award, which means it's not your normal design work. So this is exciting to me. I really can't wait to talk about it. I mean, I'll have to wait, but you will too. But let's also talk about Julia. Julia Poleschuk is, I just love Julia. I met her in the WaterWise Awards, as a matter of fact, personally, when I won in 2020 in Hillsborough County. And she is an environmental specialist, too, a supervisory of water in the city of Tampa, and a Florida Friendly Landscape certified professional. She specializes in residential irrigation efficiency, and she helps customers save water, which, of course, then saves them cash. And her conservation ethic was established while growing up in an Illinois farm in a big family of eight. She got her Associate of Science degree from Juliet Junior College for Landscape Design and Nursery Production, and then a Bachelor of Science from the University of South Florida for Botany. She's lived in her Sulphur Springs home for 30-plus years, she and her husband, and they tend more than 100 species of plants, probably more by now, and including a street garden for seasonal vegetables. So she's great. She's a wonderful person. What a great contributor to the world. She and her husband average, I got a phone call, y'all. That's no good. But anyway, she averages 71 gallons of water per day for indoor and outdoor use. So I wanted that, which is really a small amount if you don't realize that that's a small amount, very small. So we're going to talk to her about how she does that. But first off, I want to talk about WaterWise. So how long has WaterWise Award competition been going on, Julia?
2: Well, hello, and good morning, all. Glad to be here today. Community WaterWise Awards have been going on since, I think, in the late 90s, before I came on board with the City of Tampa.
0: Okay.
2: So we have a lovely history, and don't forget WMNF is also a historic Community WaterWise Award winner. And as I was...
0: You know, I didn't know that.
2: Yes, and as I was coming up MLK to the studio, the little sunshine... Or the perennial peanut in the curb, along the curb, is just so bright and yellow, just calling yes. out to you, here's your spot. So if nobody out there knows what the perennial peanut joy is in the summertime, just take a little drive down MLK. So WaterWise Awards been around for quite a while, and we're coming up on the deadline for the application, so we would love to have more applications for the program to go out and do our judging.
0: Yes. Well, it's a wonderful thing to be involved in. And, you know, I didn't know too much about it. I want to know why did it begin, you know, because that's a reason there right away.
2: It's all about water. And we have, as LaSan knows from living with an HOA, we've established certain standards that in essence require high water use. And so a Community WaterWise Award just recognizes those folks like LaSan, like WMNF, like you, Annie, in your day when you won your award.
0: People and Tanya, too, she won.
2: Trying to do something more efficient with more diversity that contributes to the environment, still has the curb appeal, but again, we need to save our drinking water for drinking. And also, very important, let's leave some actually in the environment.
0: That might be a good idea, Julia.
2: I think so.
0: Let's see if we can't keep our ponds and rivers and streams a little bit elevated. That'd be cool. So, LaSan, I want to talk to you about how you found out about the Community WaterWise Award. How did you find out about it? I mean, it's not just plastered all over the place.
3: So I used to go to the library where the master gardeners had talks to learn more about the plants around, you know, because I'm not from Florida, so I don't know about the Florida flora of Florida. Yeah. So anyways, I went to the library around town, and they talked about it, and, you know, Master Gardeners mentioned that there was this WaterWise thing that you could, you know, apply for, and I was like, oh, okay. And then eventually I did, when I felt like I had a garden to show for.
0: So I just find it kind of fascinating that you did it in an HOA.
3: I know, right?
0: I mean, that's just like, when I found that out, I was like totally on it, you know? And so did you have to do, I know you did it originally in your backyard. So it's like, party in the back and business in the front. Right?
3: Yes, like, that's how I tried to, because my backyard is my backyard. And I can do whatever I want in the backyard.
0: Well, kind of.
3: Yeah, okay. Yes.
0: Kind of.
3: Yes. But I'm free to plant stuff in my backyard that I, you know, that doesn't harm anything or anyone or, you know.
0: Right.
3: You know. Anyways. But.
0: Don't you have to have a certain amount of grass? Does it apply in the backyard? It doesn't apply or no?
3: I think as long as they can't see it from the street, you're good to go.
0: Okay.
3: That's how I understood the rules.
0: I think every HOA is different. You know what I mean? Like they have a board that makes different things. And so in one place, this guy I was reading about, his neighbor reported him from a two-story window

0: was struggling. I mean, our default ground cover is St. Augustine, and I have a lot of oak trees, so it really didn't do well. And then, I mean, every time I had to rake those leaves, I was like, there's got to be another way. It just has to, you know, this must be something right. else I can do, because it's tedious and it's, you know, hard work. And I'm lazy. So I was like, you know, and you can't beat Mother Nature. Just face it. You just can't do it. She wins. Anyway.
1: Well, and shows you the way.
0: Yes. And so I start, and then I had big dogs that ran around in the backyard and made, you know, dirt paths where they were running. So I was like, okay, so if I keep my paths and I plant on the side, it's still going to look good. And then I get rid of this. Because, you know, and then I was like, why am I watering this? It doesn't grow anyways, because it wasn't meant to, those plants were not meant to be that were there from get-go. So I started to plant stuff that did not need a lot of water. So most of my plants are very drought tolerant, or natives that are also drought tolerant. And then, I mean, it just took off from there. And I just slowly but surely moved closer and closer to my house. And now I just have a little bit of my, what I call is the weed pit left. And then
1: are they really weeds?
0: No, but you know, it's like, it's very,
2: if it's green,
0: it's,
2: right?
0: Yeah, it's green. It's like, I mean, you know, it is weeds mostly, but I'm like, well, I went to Sweet Bay Nursery the other day, and they have these most beautiful, like, wild meadowy areas, and I'm like, that's what I'm going for in my weed pit. That's my next step.
2: I like that. I mean, I'm just amazed that you're able to do that there. But, you know, I think that now, you know, having kind of a win is probably showing them a little something.
0: It does, it does help. It helped tremendously because, you know, I kept it to the backyard. And then when I moved over to my, because the front yard was also struggling with, you know.
2: We're going
0: to
2: talk about the front yard a little bit later.
0: Okay.
2: Yeah. Because that's going to be a whole.
1: The anticipation.
0: Yeah,
2: that's right. Keeping y'all on edge, you have to stay tuned in so you can hear. But the front yard is going to be a whole different thing too. But and that's extremely unusual for an HOA facility. So let's just, we'll go from there. I realize it did change how you garden, and you were learning a lot about that from the library, I'm guessing. From
0: the Master Gardener talks at the library, yes. And then and there are also literature out there if you know, that you can, you know. So I was going to the library weekly. I borrowed all kinds of different books about, like, Florida gardening, sustainable gardening, Florida, and this, you know. And I learned so much, and I was like, well, there is another way than having, like, some, you know. And then I also don't like mowing. Did I mention I was lazy? So I was like, well, you know, if I plant a shrub, I only need to trim it so often. And then I can, you know, I don't have to do the work weekly. I just do it, you know, once in a while, like maybe twice a year or three times a year. Just
1: it totally changes your relationship with outdoor work.
2: It does.
1: It doesn't have to involve gas-powered equipment. You actually interact with the birds and the butterflies, and you notice the caterpillars and all the things that go on all of a sudden.
0: No,
1: there's life out there.
0: There is. I mean, in the beginning, I think my yard was more or less dead. I had some squirrels, and that was about it, I think. When I started digging, I didn't find any creepy crawlers at all for weeks on end. And I was like, this, you know, but now I have butterflies, I have caterpillars, I have birds, I have squirrels, I have everything. I even had a hawk nest last year in one of my oak trees. So I'm feeling like I'm doing something right.
2: Well, and those hawks are going to be helpful to you too.
0: They
2: you
0: kept
2: have
0: the bunny population down.
2: Well, and
1: the imbalance.
2: And squirrels, you know, and rats, and so all those things. So, you know, it all works together. It's like what Julia was saying. You know, once you get it going, it turns into this perfect echo circle, you know, and it kind of starts taking care of itself, and you really don't have to do that much, and you don't have to water and all these different odds and ends. So let me ask you, Julia, who can apply for this, and how are the winners determined?
1: Very good question. This is a regional program, and it is organized by Tampa Bay Water, which is a regional water

0: water supplier. And there are six member governments. That's Pinellas County, Pasco County, Hillsborough County, City of Tampa, City of St. Pete, and City of Newport Richey. So the people who reside in those areas are all eligible to apply to the Community WaterWise Award Program. And the deadline is coming up at the end of this month. And each area has its own team of judges headed by the Florida Friendly Landscaping Agent for that area. So in Hillsborough County, we have UF IFAS Hillsborough. Pinellas has their agent, and Pasco has their agent. And the judging is based on the 9 principles of Florida Friendly Landscaping. And the judges include utility folks for our Hillsborough County and City of Tampa team. It's a couple of folks from UF IFAS, someone from Hillsborough County Utility, and then my colleague Justin from the Water Conservation and Efficiency team. And so a similar makeup for each of the areas. Go out with our score sheets. Now there's some areas where it's very cut and dried, where we're looking, do you have rain barrels? If you irrigate, is your schedule scheduled to be in compliance with the local watering restrictions? Things like that. Then when we get to the end, there's an aesthetic appeal where if you wow the judges with your pathways and your design of presentation, then that's where the point difference comes in, and then the winners are revealed. And that's by number of points. There can be more than one winner, as with when Lisanne, she was our runner-up, but we also had 2 winners. One of them was a residence. The other was a Airbnb. So lots of everybody can apply, whether you're a business, a homeowner, an institution like WMNF. So we're all across the board, and we love going out and doing those visits for the judging, giving you tips, and you get an idea of where you're at on that scale for Florida Friendly.
1: Yeah, it was really fun too, I gotta say. I'd never entered into anything like that, but Tanya won, so I figured, well, I'll enter in too, what the heck. And so, and it was really fun. You guys came over and checked everything, and we got to meet and interact and talk about lots of different things. And they did a video, actually. I'm not sure if y'all still do the videos, but they did a video that day, and it was really nice. So let me let everybody know that you're listening to the Sustainable Living Show, broadcasting live from WMNF Tampa 88.5. I'm Annie Ellis, and my guests today are Julia Pleshek, Environmental Specialist, Supervisory Water City of Tampa, and Lisanne Upgard, WaterWise Garden Design Runner-Up, and an HOA. So all you need to do then, is sort of go online and look up WaterWise Award and your county. Put that in, and you probably will come up with something.
0: You probably would find it easiest to go to Tampa Bay Water. And under programs, look for Community WaterWise Award. Everything okay. is applied for online. It's about 10 questions, and we do ask that you upload some photographs of your beautiful garden so that we can see where we're headed, and then we have some information to go on, make an appointment, and it takes about an hour. Walk around the yard. Fill out the judging, and then when all the judging is done, we begin to announce the award winners.
1: Cool. Hey, I have a question in an email. Is there one in Gulfport? Is there a WaterWise Award situation in Gulfport?
0: Probably through Pinellas County. They would have to verify that. They could call the UF IFAS Pinellas County.
1: UF IFAS Pinellas County.
0: Their local extension. Everyone should understand that wherever you are in the state of Florida, you have a UF IFAS extension office in your county. And that's where you'll find the Florida Friendly Landscaping Agents and the Master Gardeners that Lisanne was talking about. Mm-hmm. Those are the people you want to get to know.
1: You really do. And, you know, even if you're not going to get involved in the WaterWise Award situation, but you could, you learn so much in all those different courses and classes. I mean, if you take a water barrel course, you get a water barrel. I mean, it's you take a micro irrigation class, you get the micro irrigation setup. I mean, it's really a wonderful thing to do. Plus, you get to meet all these cool people that are really your people. You know, those are the folks you want to meet anyway.
0: Their sole mission is to bring education from our land grant university, the University of Florida, to your neighborhood.
1: Yeah. It's great. It's been going on forever. I mean, I think it was the late 1800s when they started this whole thing. So it's a good thing. So, Lisan, did you notice a difference in how people in your HOA were looking at different ways of designing? I mean, have you affected other folks in your neighborhood to think about this?
2: Maybe Julia can answer all the questions about the FLIP program that I'm going to bring
1: up. Yes.
0: So we're segway. This is a segway, people, okay. Just in case you didn't know.
1: It's way down the list, but we'll go ahead.
2: I'm ahead of schedule. Okay. Anyways, people have seen me extending my flower bed in the front and taking up more and more grass because, you know. So, and then they stop by and they ask about my plants when I, you know, I'm out there, and I always share my clippings. If, you know, you're interested in a clipping and you see me out there, I'll give you, you know, whatever. Or if I already have rooted things, I give those away, and, you know, just ask. It never hurts to ask. The worst thing that can happen is people say no.
1: That's right. You got a 50-50 chance. It's yes or no.
2: Yes.
1: One of the two.
2: My other neighbors, they're like, oh, we want to do something similar to you. And I said, oh, come on. Can I? Yes. Let me bring some plants over and let's get over in this area. So they've had taken out more and more of their grass. And it looks really, really nice. And then I talked another neighbor of mine into going to the FLIP program with me. So yeah. We've done the FLIP program throughout spring, and it's been fantastic. And she just got going in her front yard. And
1: you did?
2: So, yes.
1: Okay.
0: She also got approval from her HOA to make some changes.
2: Yes, and I'm so excited for her, and I'm so looking forward to see the final result because, you know, these things makes me happy.
1: Well, it should make
0: exactly.
1: you happy. It makes me happy, and I'm not even there. Great.
0: We got a room full of happy here.
1: And we do. We're full of happy. So let me ask you, Julia, since we are talking about the FLIP now, FLIP, can you explain that to us so people understand what it is?
0: Sure. This is just getting started, and I have to credit my colleagues at Hillsborough County, David Glicksberg and Anthony Halcyon. They came up with the idea. They wanted to start this Florida-friendly landscaping incentive program with the idea that we will help people remove irrigated lawn and replace it with a Florida-friendly landscape. There's quite a list of requirements. The end game is a rebate, and we're very close to issuing our first check for our first converted yard. But first comes the series of workshops. But I'm telling you, the workshops were awesome, weren't they?
2: It was amazing.
0: We were
2: treated like queens and kings.
0: We had excellent speakers each time. We had Tony Monk, who was also Community WaterWise Award winner, also happens to be a landscape architect. So his session was just delightful. He had a complete showing of his yard when he first bought his house, and it was all lawn, and how he made his decisions about how to use natives and other plant material and what mulches to use, and showing us how it looks today. But so we had a really great group of people from the county and the city attending workshops and identifying the areas in their yard up to 500 square feet that they want to replace with landscape and change the irrigation, removing that high volume irrigation. We're not saying don't irrigate, But right. when you remove the lawn and you change the irrigation, you change the plant material, it's very likely that you will reduce irrigation, possibly to no irrigation in that area over time. So they designed their plans. If needed, they go to their HOA and get that plan approved. We had two folks in our area that did that, Lizanne and her neighbor. Then they install their plan. We do a site visit to confirm that they completed their task. And then they submit their costs and we give them money back up to 50%.
1: So that's what I was going to ask. Is it based on a percentage of amount that they've spent?
0: Yes, maximum $3,000 rebate, and nice. There is, you know, that can cover irrigation changes. It can cover the cost of having somebody install if that's the route you want to go, or if you need to rent equipment. But mainly, what we've seen, this one that we saw, it's mainly plant material and labor for the installation, some mulch and some soil amendment. So
1: right.
0: they're looking great. So,
1: well, I bet. You know, I mean, I think it's a wonderful thing that y'all figured out some incentive program because, yeah, I mean, it can get expensive, you know, if you're not a landscape designer and you have people that work with you and, you know, all this sort of stuff. Now, the other thing I did want to throw out there is that when I first got my house, it was the same, you know, two-part hedge, couple of crepe myrtle trees and grass, right? And so it all came out, of course, and eventually, but it was a gradual thing. But what I did is it had the original irrigation for this, but what we did is we cut off the and stubbed it and then put in drip lines on top of the old piping. So that's a doable thing, and yes. it really can save people a lot of financial burden if yeah. they do it like that, rather than just start over and do the whole thing. You know, because
0: there's conversion that you can do off of a high volume head. And we've had our first site visit. That's exactly what that customer did. Converted one of those heads and then installed a series of micros with the little spray heads that use a lot less water.
1: Which are nice because then you can move around when you have a new plant. You can move it to that and just get that specifically. Because, the drip lines are going to be pushing out water anyway. You know, it's going to be the whole line of water. So, yeah, I can see that micro would be probably a better situation.
0: And what I noticed about Lizanne's design that she submitted is she's keeping the idea of like a green blaze, a green area, a green border.
1: A resting point, right?
0: With what are you installing for ground covers there?
2: So I'm trying two different ones in the easement where we had St. Augustine, the default ground cover. I'm putting in Sunshine Mimosa.
0: Gets the little pink puffs.
2: Yes.
1: Right. That's a good spot for it because it'll be all encased.
2: Yes, exactly. Mm-hmm. So it's in between the sidewalk, the street, and two driveways. So hopefully it will stay in place because I've heard it can spread like wildfire.
0: It can travel.
1: It has a deep... Yeah, and it has a deep root system too. So
2: yeah, and then on the other side of the sidewalk, which is bordering up to my house, I've extended my flower beds out from the house, so I have very little planting around my immediate foundation. I have them more out on the middle of the yard, or I don't know how to describe it. Does that make sense?
0: Yeah. Yeah, you know what I say.
2: But then wherever I left the lawn, I will put in frog fruit.
0: Excellent.
1: Okay, so that's a native one, so that's even better.
2: Mm-hmm. And it's a butterfly plant, so hopefully we get more butterfly. My neighbors are like, you have so many butterflies and hummingbirds in your yard. I'm like, yeah, but I also have the plants for it.
0: There you go.
2: You know.
1: Yes.
0: But what I liked about your design, too, is that you use the established bed line and just took it out. You just like took a step out from there and expanded that. So the builder's original vision of the framing the front walkway still exists. You've just take a step out, give those plants some more space, and then replacing the ground stuff, the green mm-hmm. blaze that you can occasionally mow. You can still mow all that stuff, right?
1: If you need
2: to. Once or twice a year, I've heard. Yeah, I don't know if it's true. I hope it's true.
0: My husband mows the sunshine mimosa, and it does great.
2: Okay.
0: But you still maintain that feel.
2: Yeah. So it will still be like, it will look like, I mean, you know, in a distance, it will look like a different maybe shade of green than St. Augustine would offer, but it would still be like the same kind of design idea.
1: What they call that in landscape design is a resting place for the eye. Oh. And so when you have the same thing, all the same color in one area, and that's how they use grass for, is it's just a resting place for the eye. Because you can imagine your brain and eyes, and everything's all mixed up a little bit when you have a bazillion different types of plants. But if you have the sameness, it's soothing.
2: Okay.
1: So that's why you do it, and you didn't even know it. It was soothing you. Unless it's grass, and then it's not very soothing.
2: Now that looks like work to me.
1: Yeah, it is work. You're right. And it takes a lot of chemicals. And that's the other bad part about it, is that you're, you know, using a lot of chemicals, and the water runoff is just really bad for our rivers and our streams and our Gulf. You know, it's just not a good idea.
2: During this flip program that I was talking about, we get to hand in the soil sample to test the pH of the soil. So I did, and mine came back at a pH level of, let's see, it was acidic. It was like 5.04. And then I was like, oh, okay, because St. Augustine needs like 6-7. So, and then they said, well, you can always amend the soil and add some, you know, alkalinity to it. And I was like, oh, no.
0: Love the one you're with.
1: That's right. Like,
2: no,
1: well, it never ends.
2: You know, if I want to plant blueberries, I'm in good shape.
0: And actually, blueberries are a very common native plant in that area of 33647. If you go out at Flatwoods Park, you see blueberries growing out there. So bingo.
2: My neighbor is going to make a blueberry head. She picked up blueberries.
1: Absolutely.
2: She just picked up two plants Saturday.
1: Yeah.
2: Just to try it out and see how they were doing. But she's like, I kind of liking this idea. I can have like a little low hedge of blueberries going here on the side of my house.
1: Right.
2: I'm like,
1: Yeah. And you know, that's the thing. It's like, you can start to spot plant edible things in your regular visual garden, the one that you're making it more pretty for the road or pretty for you. But if you put in some edibles, you don't even see it. You know, it just becomes another beautiful thing, but it's feeding you. It's feeding the critters and, like you said, butterflies and so on. So you can start to put in some little native flowers, they'll reseed themselves, so you do even less work in that. So this is fantastic. Now I didn't realize that you had started your flip yard, Lisanne, but you've already started it then.
2: So I did pick up the plants on Saturday.
1: Oh, wow.
2: Still need to, you know, get them going in the ground. But my neighbor, she's on it. So she carved out a path where she's going to have her walking path from her driveway into her backyard. And then she, you know, started some dune sunflowers in the easement.
1: Oh, yeah.
2: For the butterflies, and then she picked up some blueberries that she was going to try and see if she can make a whole row of and hedge to between her and the neighbor. And we're trying.
0: Yeah, the flip program, our participants, we had workshops in March, April, and May, and then we had a makeup workshop in June, and then they have until the end of August to install their designs and submit their paperwork for their rebate.
1: Okay, so they have a limited time of start to end then. You have that.
0: Yeah, and the next program will initiate what we're planning on doing. Keep your eyes open for the announcement. This schedule seemed to work very well to do the workshops during the dry season, wrap up as the rainy season starts, And that way, as you're installing your plant material, you're not having to battle that dry season with extra irrigation. So we wanted to be sensible about it. And
1: yeah,
0: I think it's working out well.
1: Lisette had mentioned that to me, that she didn't want to start going on during this drought that you guys have been having there, you know, because that's been kind of a bad situation.
0: Sure has.
1: So are we still in the drought? By the way, are we still in the drought?
0: Yes, ma'am. The state of Florida, it's getting better, but the Hillsborough County, some of Hillsborough County is coming out of the extreme drought. But if you look at the map, Tampa is still in extreme drought. And of course, when you have the water deficit, the rainfall deficit that we've had, whatever that word is, sorry.
1: Deficit.
0: Yes, we're way behind. And so it takes a long time for those wetlands to refill. Wetlands are like our glaciers. They must contain water and release it slowly to maintain our water supplies, whether it's the aquifer or surficial water. So we're seeing the flow come into our streams, but it will be some time before our water resources have completely recovered. So recovery continues even as the rainfall arrives. So please continue conservation. Be well aware of where you can conserve water. And outdoor water use is really most discretionary for us in urban environments.
1: So what are the restrictions now?
0: The Southwest Florida Water Management District Water Shortage Order has demands one day a week. And also restricts the watering hours to just 4 hours in the morning, midnight to 4 a.m., or 4 hours in the evening, 8 p.m. to 11:59 p.m. So it's
1: let me ask
0: we're
1: you this.
0: Pretty much used to one day a week in Tampa. We've done that since the 2023 drought, and we will maintain that, but the hours are much shorter.
1: Let me ask you this question, Julia. When you have new landscape put in, is there some sort of a leeway there that you can water that by hand for a minute?
0: Yes, the Florida Administrative Code allows for the establishment of new plant material. We ask, now that we're in the rainy season, if you are establishing that new plant material and that allowance, according to Florida Administrative Code, is up to 60 days, that you consider that rain is an irrigation event. And so just, you know, you might have a recommendation, you have to water this new sod every day for 60 days. Well, if it rains, then you don't have to turn on the irrigation system. We just ask people to be more aware of exactly when is water, that supplemental irrigation needed.
1: You know, you could also get a water meter and stick it in the ground. They're not expensive, and it will tell you the moisture level of whatever it is that you just put in there.
0: Excellent point. We actually give away handheld moisture meters if you request from your City of Tampa utility, if you're our customer, and you ask for that outdoor kit, you'll get a moisture meter, and then you learn that half inch rain, how far down into the soil did it go?
1: Right.
0: And you want and the drying in between watering events is also pretty important. And the dry season itself is very important. This is when germination occurs. This is when a lot of our seasonal food grows in the wintertime. So there's a reason for the season. And so learn about it.
1: That's right. That's exactly right. It all fits together exactly like it's supposed to be. I got a couple of emails. One of them wanted to just thank this show about the shout out for the master gardening classes to the public libraries. And this is a person who is a Hillsborough County Library staff member, which is awfully nice that they're listening. And then also we got an email from Dr. Harvey, who has the show right before this show. He says, I mow the border along the driveway and the street to keep the Biden's Alba down so the neighbors won't complain. Otherwise, the yard is wild permaculture. So that's kind of an interesting point.
0: Yeah.
1: He's not even planting something new. He's letting things that are growing and then just maintaining a look by hedging, mowing, trimming, which is fantastic.
0: And
1: you know?
0: Biden's will bloom without getting very tall. If you're mowing it on the regular,
1: right,
0: it's going to bloom anyway.
1: Right.
0: So it's an excellent colonizing plant. It makes a lot of seed, and mowing is a great control for it.
1: Well, and it also has a lovely flower that's delicious. It's a wonderful pollinator flower. The leaves, the new leaves are also very good. I threw them in my salad, and plus it looks pretty on top, you know. So it's just a good plant, but there's a lot of other natives that you can do exactly the same thing with or tuck them in your regular flower garden. So, you know, there's just an unlimited amount of stuff. We're getting down to 10 minutes before the show ends. So I wanted to make sure that we're covering everything that you want to cover. Julia, is there anything that you want to talk about that, you know, we have not 10 minutes. We have a few minutes before we have to close up.
0: Oh, I think that we've covered it all pretty good. We just want people to understand that no matter what day of the year, no matter what our conditions are in the environment, watching how much water, drinking water we use on a daily basis, understanding that is critical for sustaining a growing city. Also, for new families moving into that new home, it's so important to understand that you have options when you see that rain bird, that box on the wall, and the irrigation out in the yard. Those young families, it makes me sad when I see young families with huge water bills, because I know when my husband and I were raising four kids, a high utility bill was definitely going to take us under. And so understand how those bills are add up and ask for help in using less water. That's what our team is there for every day of the week.
1: Yeah. And it's really, once you get the swing of it, it's not hard. You just don't, if you don't know, you don't know. So if you just start educating yourself, you know, by asking all these folks about it and getting involved, it's going to be fun. And a lot, you'll save a lot of money, and you get to meet great people like Julia and LaSun, and LaSun's neighbor, because she's going to be competing.
0: Well, and when you have a gardener in the neighborhood, it spreads, you know. It's a very organic process, just like growing a garden. You grow those neighbors, and they know to stop and talk to you. They're going to be looking for you, LaSun's in the yard. Let's go have a conversation.
1: Right. Well, and she's giving away plant material. I mean, that's what's so great about being a gardener.
2: Plant people do that? I think all plant people, they like to share. They just like to share their knowledge and their plants and their, you know, they're sharing people, loving, caring, sharing people.
0: Exactly.
1: We have a phone call that I need to take, but it just to let you know, you're welcome to be on the show, but we have a very limited amount of time left.
3: Understood. Hello, good morning.
1: Good morning.
3: Okay. Thank you so much for this panel and holding a forum on this topic. I'm calling because I grew up around Hillsborough County. We moved around a lot. One thing I learned is the northern eastern side, Temple Terrace, they have a non-potable water system, or I thought they did, right? So outlets on the home's exterior provided non-potable water for different operations around the home. You know, I don't know if maybe that included a pool or not, but most certainly the lawn and all that. But I was terribly curious that you heard about that practice. That's one place I've been, enlightened to find that they actually do that. And it kind of makes me wonder, given the sprawl over the years, could something like that, I don't know. Well, that's probably for some business owner or something.
1: Well, let's let Julia answer, because we only have a couple minutes left. But thanks for bringing that up. I'm thinking he's thinking about reclaimed water, Julia.
0: Yes, thank you for bringing that up. Reclaimed water is available in limited areas, but where it's available and you are an irrigator, please take advantage of that. The surrounding areas, I know Hillsborough County has a reclaimed water system. City of Tampa has a reclaimed water system. Pinellas County and St. Pete do, as well as Pasco. There's other things, you know, going back thousands and thousands of years, there were things called cisterns, and the farm I grew up on had a cistern. The house, even though it's close to 200 years old now, was constructed with a gutter system that fed a cistern. And and then rain barrels, we've already talked about that. All of these are tried and true methods for supplementing water use outdoors and for saving that potable water, which is expensive to make and distribute. So thank you for bringing that up. Yeah, all these are alternative sources.
1: So I think I was talking to DeAndre, but we have Bob on the line as well.
4: Thank you for taking my call. I'm in Palm Harbor. I live in an HOA, and I'm in a corner house, big lot. I planted sunshine mimosa, matchweed, or frog fruit, and the beach sunflower, and they work great. My only issue is the weeds, because I have to deal with a lot of weeds that grow through them, and the homeowners association really likes to fine these days, you know, because they could levy $1,000 a farm.
1: You have to get out there and weed. If you weed before they hit the seed part, before they flower and then hit the seed part, you're going to eliminate those weeds eventually.
4: Yeah, I try to, but it's especially the torpedo grass.
1: Yeah, well, that requires digging deep and following the rhizome. Yeah,
4: that's big, and it seems like every year some new seed type blows in. It's crazy how nature works.
1: Yeah, nature's going to take it. That, what did Julia said earlier, nature wins.
0: And nature loves diversity.
4: I like it, but, you know, the Homeowners Association goes crazy.
1: Oh, I know.
4: I mean, it's amazing. Some of these weeds are actually very good because they have a root system. They grow the soil. They keep it.
1: Sure.
4: And, you know, I'm looking at these weeds and I'm pulling them out and thinking, wow, these weeds are actually better than what's there.
0: Yeah, but you try to remove it, and it can be a bigger job than just mowing it and keeping it all the same length.
1: Yeah. It really can.
4: Personally, I enjoy being out there and doing it. It's just very difficult with the Homeowners Association, and
1: their
4: level of knowledge is zip, and they want St. Augustine.
0: Well, yeah, you help change that image and make something else more desirable. So the more other people see what you're doing and want that, then we've changed the whole paradigm. We're shifting the paradigm of what is a beautiful landscape.
1: That's right. Thanks for calling in, Bob. We're out of time, so I need to close it up.
4: Thank you. This has been very helpful.
1: Oh, good. I'm so glad it was helpful for you. Thank you for doing what you're doing, too. Keep it going.
4: Thank you.
1: All right. Well, that's great. We got somebody that's doing it in an HOA. That's very encouraging to me.
0: There's lots of people out there. I think we're growing a gardening community in Tampa.
1: Yeah.
0: I really see it.
1: I agree. Well, look, we're out of time, y'all. Thank you so much for being on the show. I hope you had fun. I did. It was great. And, I just always appreciate all of you guys doing what you're doing. But I want y'all to make sure and tune in next Monday at 11 for John Butts. He'll be hosting. He's going to be talking with Laura Oldani and Albert Reisenberg. They're going to be talking about eco communities in Pinellas County. Let us know if there's some subjects you want to talk about. I'm really open to your input. Thanks for Grace for our online presence. And thanks, Maddie, for taking those calls. And Bill, thank you so much for all you did to prepare us for a live show in the studio. I really appreciate
0: you. Thank you, Bill.
1: Yeah. And always, thanks to you guys out there for letting us be a part of your listening. If you want to, and I'd hope you do, follow our Facebook page on Sustainable Living WMNF. And we put in a lot of things. In fact, we have a picture of all the people that were in the winning of the WaterWise and the runners up and all your staff were in it. So you guys can see all these people on their faces. So thanks for tuning in today. I'm Annie Ellis. Stay on WMNF for the next hour to hear Community Speaks with Ma Bealey. And I just want to leave you with, if you do those small positive things, each one of you, it's going to help our environment. It's just like our caller, it's just like the sun. It's all these people that are doing things. Just one little thing, it all adds up and it turns into such big gains. So I want you to just keep on keeping doing what you're doing and, you know, spread the love and the consciousness of how we can improve our earth. See you next week. And you're listening to WMNF Tampa.

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1: The middle powers, countries like India, Canada, and parts of Europe that used to rely on American superpower. Well, the U.S. has frayed those alliances.
2: I'm not happy with NATO because of what they did with Greenland, and I'm not happy with NATO because of the fact that they didn't want to help us with the number one state sponsor of terror, that's Iran.
1: Canada's Prime Minister Mark Carney says it's time for a global restructuring.
3: We are in the midst of a rupture, not a transition. The middle powers must act together because if we're not at the table, we're on the menu.
4: Before this, it was the United States that maintained those norms and standards, right? It all flowed from the U.S. because the U.S. was the creator of the liberal international order. If you have competing groups with competing norms, competing standards, competing institutions, and nothing flowing from either the U.S. or China, we're entering a much more chaotic era.
1: I'm Meghna Chakrabarty. Today on Point, the middle powers and a new world order. Stay with us.

0: This is On Point. I'm Meghna Chakrabarty. The U.S. has become an unpredictable global superpower under President Donald Trump.
1: All the United States is asking for is a place called Greenland.
2: We are going to do something on Greenland, whether they like it or not.
3: What I'd like to see, Canada become our 51st state.
2: Well, I'm not happy with NATO because of what they did with Greenland. And I'm not happy with NATO because of the fact that they didn't want to help us with the number one state sponsor of terror, that's Iran.
3: I will sign a historic executive order instituting reciprocal tariffs on countries throughout the world. Reciprocal.
4: I did a 90-day pause for the people that didn't retaliate because I told them if you retaliate, we're going to double it.
2: It's a memorandum of understanding, and if I don't like it, we'll go back to shooting at them, dropping bombs on their head. If I don't like it, if they don't behave, we'll go right back to dropping bombs right smack in the middle of their head.
3: Your country is in big trouble.
5: I know. What about
3: if you didn't have our military equipment?
5: You invited me.
3: If you didn't have our military equipment, this war would have been over in 2 weeks.
5: In three days. I heard it from Putin. In 3 days.
2: Spain is a terrible partner in NATO. They don't participate. They don't pay. I don't want anything to do with Spain. Cut off all trade with Spain, please.
0: That's the president over just the past year or so. Well, Trump's hostility towards alliances is forcing many nations to reconsider their relationship and reliance on the United States.
6: We are in the midst of a rupture, not a transition. Great powers have begun using economic integration as weapons. Tariffs as leverage, financial infrastructure as coercion, supply chains as vulnerabilities to be exploited. You cannot live within the lie of mutual benefit through integration when integration becomes the source of your subordination.
0: Canadian Prime Minister Mark Carney made a pointed speech at the World Economic Forum in Davos at the beginning of this year. In it, he called upon the world's middle power countries, places like Canada, India, some parts of Europe, to pull together.
6: Argue the middle powers must act together because if we're not at the table, we're on the menu. We believe that from the fracture, we can build something bigger, better, stronger, more just. This is the task of the middle powers. The countries that have the most to lose from a world of fortresses and a most to gain from genuine cooperation. The powerful have their power. But we have something too. The capacity to stop pretending, to name reality, to build our strength at home, and to act together.
0: So how are these middle power countries challenging the tradition of a unipolar or bipolar international system? And can they influence critical global issues in a way that the US or China have not or cannot? Well, joining us now is Manjari Chatterjee Miller. She's a professor of international relations at the University of Toronto and a senior fellow at the Council on Foreign Relations. Professor Miller, welcome to On Point.
7: Hi, Meghna. Thank you for having me. I'm delighted to be here.
0: It's really great to have you. Well, let me just start off with this sort of general question in terms of how would you define what a middle power is these days?
7: That's a great question, especially because it's amazing to me as an academic how middle power has become, the word of the day, the phrase of the day. Until Mr. Carney's speech in Davos earlier this year, very few people really talked about middle powers in the policy world, right? Middle mm-hmm. powers was an area of research for academics. And so to be quite frank with you, when we talk about middle powers, there's no fabulous, one-size-fits-all definition. Sometimes, particularly, we call a middle power because it calls itself a middle power. So Canada, for years, has called itself a middle power. But what we do know, just looking at the research on middle powers, is that it's not about one thing. It's not about the size, necessarily. Right? It's not about the capabilities. It's not even about a certain level of economic value. It's not about like moral or democratic values. What it really is about is a country that has a particular amount of influence in an area that aligns with its interests. And in those areas, they exert influence, but they're unwilling to or unable to step up and have a much larger role, either globally or sometimes even regionally. So I'll give you an example. So Canada is a middle power, but we also think of Singapore as a middle power. And that's two very different countries, very different size, very different geographically. But for Canada, one of the big areas where it has always wanted to have influence and it's interested in is human rights. So that's where Canada has expanded its influence. If you look at Singapore, Singapore has prided itself on playing a balancing role in Southeast Asia and wields influence through ASEAN. And it has an influence in the region that is out of proportion to its size. So they're both middle powers, but very different.
0: You know, so it seems to me, and so please feel free to tell me if this is just too elementary, but I might put your description in kind of three different buckets. And in fact, Canada and Singapore, I would say, fall into two of those buckets. One of them, let's call it just purely in terms of geopolitics. Can we call one of the buckets, like these are countries that are not... either they're not formally committed politically to the United States or to China. They're kind of geopolitically between the two of them.
7: I think that would be true today. I think historically it's a different case, and we can get into that a little bit later if you like. But I would say that in general, these countries today could play a balancing role between the United States and China. But in general, these countries have bought into and have benefited from historically the liberal international order that the United States and its allies created after World War II.
0: Okay. So
7: they're not revisionist states. Yes, they're not revisionist states.
0: In fact, they're probably more committed to the traditional international order than even the United States is now.
7: That's probably true, yes.
0: Okay. So the other two buckets that I would say is, for example, in the Singapore situation, these are countries that, as you say, playing this outsized weight. They punch above their weight in terms of not just regional influence, but maybe influence in certain global issues like technology, security, etc. Would you put even some of the Gulf states in that bucket?
7: Yes, I think, you could think of Saudi Arabia as a middle power, for example, that has been trying to punch above its weight in international relations and exert influence. They have oil money. So yes, that would be correct.
0: Okay. And then I guess there's one kind of in the middle, that the countries that have a political economy that make them very relevant. And maybe I should have put the Gulf states in that category. But I'm starting to get a clearer sense of what middle powers kind of roughly means. By the way, just as an aside, what got you first interested in taking a long and deep look at these countries, which I suppose until recent times, as you said, don't really often make the headlines?
7: Yeah, so middle power research can be, in academia, is two buckets, right? So then there's a theory bucket where people define them, describe them, catalog them, categorize them. And then you have the bucket of people who look at bigger picture issues or particular cases that fit into bigger picture issues, and middle powers play a role in that. So I fall into that second bucket where I look at big picture issues of what we call power transitions. So why is it that some countries become great powers, some countries rise, others fail to rise, and how does that impact the international order in the process? And the cases I often look at are China and India. And so then that naturally lends itself to the category of middle power, because I think of India as a middle power country.
0: Okay, you know what? I'm going to write that down, Professor Miller, because I'm going to come back to that a little later in the speech. You know, you had mentioned historically this, even though this may be the first time in recent memory that this phrase middle powers has become more often repeated, this is not the first time in history that there have been middle powers that have tried to sort of seek alliances between each other or seek ways to influence global geopolitics. I mean, I suppose what early in the sort of middle 20th century, if memory serves, there was the non-aligned movement. Is that right?
7: Yes, that's correct. The non-aligned movement was a collection of post-colonial states, so countries that had been under colonial powers that were newly independent, and they didn't want to either join the Soviet Union or the United States and remain non-aligned, essentially not join any alliances, and yet benefit from both superpowers. So it wasn't neutrality. It was rather just not joining formal security alliances. And so these countries came together and formed the non-aligned movement. And India was the leading country in that. So was Yugoslavia, the former Yugoslavia. The whole point was to create this bloc that would be able to carve out an independent path in foreign policy. So I guess you could call that, because again, you know, these are we're talking about very poor countries at that point. I think the term that was used then was the third world, what we call developing countries. I don't know that each of them individually would have had clout, simply because their capabilities had not caught up. But as a bloc, they were influential.
0: So that's different than what we're talking about now, because many of these quote unquote middle powers are actually, they're very economically developed.
7: Yes, it is slightly different, but the concept that you're talking about, which is that where you come together to be able to exert influence in a certain area, you know, that punches above its weight, that's correct. Right. So that idea of like striking that balance is correct. But each of those countries then I would not have thought of historically as middle powers. They were just too new and too undeveloped.
0: Well, today we are talking about these so-called middle powers and who they are, what they are, and why these nations in seeking new ways to band together may actually have some significant influence in the international order. And you're listening to Professor Manjari Chatterjee Miller. She's at the University of Toronto, and we'll be right back. This is On Point.

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1: You're back with On Point. I'm Meghna Chakrabarty, and today we are talking about the so-called middle powers. These are nations that, though they're not the United States, they're not China, but they are countries somewhere in the middle of the international order. But these days, they're pulling together or trying to pull together in different ways to have a kind of new kind of influence on global geopolitics. And Professor Manjari Chatterjee Miller joins us today. She's a professor of international relations at the Monk School of Global Affairs and Public Policy at the University of Toronto and a senior fellow at the Council on Foreign Relations. And she's been looking into the middle powers for quite some time. Professor Miller, in the first part of the conversation, I had you sort of describe what a middle power is, but I thought just out of sheer clarity, I'm wondering if you could name some of the other middle powers. We talked about Canada, you mentioned Singapore, Saudi Arabia, India, obviously. What are some of the other sort of notable middle powers in your mind?
2: I would consider Australia a middle power. Turkey, that's another one. Right? These are middle powers. Nigeria, right? Coming up as a middle power.
1: Oh, and what about something like Taiwan? I'm just curious.
2: Oh, that's a tricky one. yes, that is tricky. Yes and no, just simply because of the potential for conflict with China, but Taiwan certainly punches above its weight, in technology. I mean, TSMC, the manufacturer of semiconductor chips that we all hear so much about nowadays, is based in Taiwan. So yes, but I think the case would have to be very carefully made.
1: Right, because they don't. Okay, yeah, a point well taken. Brazil.
2: Yes, Brazil. Brazil, that's another one.
1: Okay.
2: Yeah, that's a good
1: one. Okay, good. I just wanted to sort of name some countries specifically to give both myself and listeners kind of a concrete sense as to what we're talking about with middle powers. Okay, so here's another one. This is Sheikh Tamim Ibn Hamad Al Thani. He's Qatar's prime minister and minister of foreign affairs. And he was also at Davos in January. And what's interesting is he said, well, that even though President Trump might be sort of the headline-making disruptor of the global international order, Ibn Hamad Al Thani said that the world order has been shifting for two decades or so.
3: In the past couple of decades, there has been like drastic change in this world order in many events, in many occasions, that those checks and balances that we used to have, they are not there anymore. These changes have been happening to us like throughout these years, but we were not noticing it because of the time difference between them and the last couple of years, and this year, we have seen there's an acceleration of that. So everyone is noticing that there is something is happening. But this is the system that's been needs a lot of reforms that we didn't look at for the past two decades.
1: So, Professor Miller, this is very interesting to me because the past two decades would put us in the George W. Bush, Barack Obama time frame of American politics. I mean, would you agree with Al Thani that there's been sort of this disruption since then that has caused the middle powers to sort of reconsider what their role is?
2: So this is a really interesting statement by Al.

0: Altani. So what you're talking about and what he's talking about is a disruption to the liberal international order. Okay. And I think to understand this, we do have to think of the liberal international order in historical context. Okay. And I'm going to slide right into my teacher mode and just talk very briefly about what the liberal international order is, because again, it's one of those phrases that's thrown out and people are like, what is it? So the liberal international order was established by the United States and its allies after World War II. And it's basically the arrangements that govern states, right? So if you think about the norms, the rules, the institutions that we have in place in the world today, that is the liberal international order. Now, during the Cold War, you also had the socialist order, and that was led by the Soviet Union, and the liberal international order stood in contrast to that, right? Now, the thing to remember is that it's not this, I know it sounds so academic and it sounds like this really esoteric thing that you only read about, in the pages of the New York Times or here on NPR. But I tell my students about this all the time. It really is important because it touches our lives, our day-to-day lives in ways that we may not even realize, right? So for example, when I go to the store, let's say I go to an Asian grocery store, and I pick up a moisturizing lotion that's made in India, right? And I look at the back and it's got a list of ingredients on it. All right. Those ingredients are in place because India has exported that to the United States. And then, because of United States regulations, they are required to list the ingredients. If you pick it up in India, you will not see a list of the ingredients. Do you see what I'm trying to say? Now, those rules and institutions are in place because of the liberal international order. That comes from, how we, it's a very day-to-day way of thinking about how those rules affect our lives. Or if you think about the World Health Organization, which is a multilateral institution established in 1948 as a consequence of the institutions that were established after the liberal international order. And then you think of the eradication of smallpox, or the fact that, in 2020, Africa became the fifth WHO region to declare it that it had eradicated polio, right? Or when you look at vaccine delivery. So these are all consequences of the WHO, which is very much a liberal international order institution that brought states together to engage in multilateral cooperation on global health. So it's something that's very seems so far away from us, but actually touches us in many different ways. Now, when you get to the end of the Cold War, the socialist order is gone, and what you have remaining is the liberal international order, right? So it triumphs in a way. So at many points in the past, the liberal international order has been disrupted. So that disruption that Althani refers to is not new. So even, for example, you referred to the non-aligned movement, Meghna, right? The non-aligned movement countries would tell you that the liberal international order wasn't really liberal, right? Those rules and norms and institutions that we talk about were made for Western countries, and they were Western institutions, and they existed to serve the interests of the West. So therefore, in the early 2000s, you have the emergence of the BRICS, right? So Brazil, Russia, India, China, South Africa, that come together precisely because they claim that the global governance structures put in place by the liberal international order are discriminatory. They discriminate against non-Western states. So it's not that the disruption has not been, that there have not been challenges and there have not been disruptions. There have been throughout history. But where I differ from Althani, right, and I would say where you really have a disruption today, is that today you have the United States, which is the creator of the liberal international order, the leader, the architect. We are talking about disrupting the liberal international order, right? So the United States is saying that we are moving away from it, that it's not working. That is a disruption on a scale and at a level that we have not seen before.
1: I was thinking as you were describing this history that, while the BRICS nations, I do recall you I do recall that they were saying, well, it's not the liberal international order is actually built for the benefit of the West. But on the other hand, I mean, the pushback to that would be that this same post-World War II order, and definitely post-Cold War, as you said, is what brought about a long-term period of stability, development. I mean, the Indian Ocean example is perfect. Stability, development, and prosperity for these very nations, or at least the opportunity for growth for these very nations. And that would not have happened without this liberal international order. So, you know, with that argument in mind, it would seem to me that these same middle powers then are perhaps best or most incentivized to be ones that help preserve this very order, even as you're saying, the United States, the big heavyweight here, is disrupting it.
0: Absolutely. I mean, absolutely, the liberal international order benefited these countries, and which is why you see middle powers come together to try to shore it up. But in practice, let me give you an example of how in practice, when you try and shore it up, but you're doing so without the United States, that could have perhaps even an unintended effect on the order writ large. So let's take tariffs and trade deals, right? Everybody's mm-hmm. favorite words nowadays. If you look at the tariff policy that the United States has adopted, since President Trump came to power for the second time, you will see that since then, a country like India, which is, by the way, 10 years ago, India was very, very, very difficult to do trade deals with, right? Mm. Now, India is rushing into different trade deals. It has a trade deal with the EU. It is negotiating a trade deal with Canada, which should be announced soon. It has negotiated a trade deal with Australia, with the UK. Right? So what does this mean? So let's take the EU. So if you have a free trade agreement with the EU, that means that Indian products are now being geared for export to the EU market, right? Mm-hmm. Now, in order to actually export to the EU market, it has to follow EU rules and regulations. EU rules and regulations are hugely different from yeah. United States regulations on products, health, safety, digital technology, everything. Right? So this means that this trade deal means that in 10 years, if this trade deal stands and progresses as we expect, one of the largest middle power markets in the world is diversifying away from the United States, and mm-hmm. it is hedging its future trade relationships to actually elevate European Union rules and not mm. American rules as the global standard.
1: Mm, right? Interesting.
0: So now if you take yeah. a bunch of these little trade deals, right, and you see these different, what you're seeing is the emergence of different little orders, competing orders that are competing to the ones that, to the larger global orders set up by the United States.
1: Yeah. Huh. Okay. Another thing for me to put a pin into. This is so fascinating, Professor Miller. I'm already regretting that we don't have several hours. I just want to actually listen to a little bit from another person that we reached out to in this conversation. And again, this is just in the realm of, is this new or not new? Ahmad Rizki Marditala Umar says, he talked to us and he said that countries in the global south, as you have been mentioning, Professor Miller, to them, the international order has long been broken, even before Mark Carney's speech at Davos.
2: There is a sense that Carney's statement is a bit late to the party. This is not simply because Canada was under attack by President Trump that the all international order is broken, but the international order is not necessarily working for countries in the global south in the sense that it doesn't necessarily supporting their quest for development.
1: Umar is a fellow at Aberystwyth University in Wales, where he studies Indonesian foreign policy, so another middle power here. And he says that Indonesian and Malaysian leaders have spent years advocating for what they see as a more just international order.
2: As long as the distributions of the public goods, the industries are concentrated only in certain countries, whether it is China or Europe or the United States, there will be still concerns about economic justice in international order. Because what Indonesia wants is actually not simply distributions of economic resources, but the distributions of economic resources that will benefit the global south countries to facilitate their own development.
1: And Umar says this is especially true when it comes to critical minerals, because Indonesia has the world's largest nickel reserves. It's an essential element in technology, like what's in just about everyone's pockets, smartphones. But Umar says that the country doesn't always reap the benefits.
2: Many countries want to extract the resources, but the technology is not really accessible to the countries who produce them. The demand is not simply about making the technology accessible, but also the making the technology affordable. China is, to some extent, offering this kind of affordability, but it is still limited. And this is something that is not really the case with the United States.
1: And the U.S.'s unreliability these days has pushed Indonesia to engage with China more in recent years, Umar says. It's also going to Russia for oil because of the U.S.-Israeli war with Iran.
2: The problem is that Indonesia is not only limiting the options only for middle powers. This is actually countries who are able to bring tangible economic benefits to Indonesia, so Indonesia can provide better public goods and provide better development domestically. If Prime Minister Kenny wants to expand its broader middle powers engagements, it needs to bring a kind of the economic benefits, so it can offset the already existing benefits that the United States or China is actually offering.
1: So that's Ahmad Rizki Martatilla Umar at Aberystwyth University in Wales. So Professor Miller, a couple of things there. First of all, we haven't talked about China yet. I mean, the India-EU trade deal is quite interesting, but are there similar sort of deals or even soft alliances being formed between the middle powers and China now?
0: Yes, I think that China has been reaching out to middle powers for a while, right? It's not new. So if you think about the Belt and Road Initiative, which actually when China created it, was very much in line with some of the norms of the liberal international order, the idea of multilateral cooperation, facilitating trade, etc. And China has expanded that Belt and Road Initiative into many parts of Asia, into many parts of Africa. So China, in some ways, was ahead of the curve in offering this. Now, of course, there are downsides to the Belt and Road Initiative. We've all heard of debt trap diplomacy and how some countries fell into debt. With China, there's been questions of Chinese exploitation of workers in these countries, but that kind of alternative was never offered by the United States, right? Which is why the Belt and Road Initiative was seen by the U.S. As a threat. So China did begin reaching out quite a few years ago to try and create its own network of economic partners and friends, and it's not new.
1: Yeah, it's interesting because then I guess the question is, and we'll talk about this when we come back, is, are the middle powers looking to China to be the new sort of stabilizing force or not? But we'll talk about that when we return. This is On Point.

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1: You're back with On Point. I'm Meghna Chakrabarty, and today we are talking about the so-called middle powers around the world and how, as the United States becomes an ever more erratic superpower, how these middle power nations are looking to exert their own influence or create their own alliances and agreements on the world in geopolitics and in terms of the global economy. And Professor Manjari Chatterjee Miller joins us today. She's at the University of Toronto and the Council on Foreign Relations. And Professor Miller, before we talk a little bit more about sort of China's view or position in all of this, I wanted to go back to something that you had said about the India-EU trade agreement that's coming up, because we do have a little bit of tape from Indian Prime Minister Narendra Modi, and he described this new free trade deal between the EU and India again back in January, and this is a clip of Prime Minister Modi. You'll hear him through an interpreter.
2: This FTA will boost investment between India and the European Union. It will help forge new innovation partnerships and will strengthen supply chains at a global level, which means that this is not just a trade agreement, it is a new blueprint for shared prosperity.
1: Professor Miller, a few minutes ago, you had also talked about how a trade agreement of this size, because obviously India is rapidly growing, and when taken in it all together, the economic size of the European Union rivals that of the United States, and that, you know, we could be seeing the slow emergence of new global standards because of that. That was very fascinating to me. And because, well, let's be honest, you're talking to a mostly U.S. audience, you know, what impact could that have on U.S. trade, the U.S. economy, U.S. exporters? I mean, how do you see that?
3: Sure. I mean, I can give you an example of that. So, you know, one of the things that India has agreed to, apparently, with this trade deal is slowly reducing the tariffs on automobiles from the EU, right? Mm. So now, if you actually have EU automobiles in the Indian market, what does that mean for American car makers, right? And their exports.
1: Yeah.
3: You know, that's a pretty concrete impact on the US economy. Also, India is a huge exporter of textiles. So those used to be subject to about 12% tariffs from the EU, and now India is going to have a duty-free market in the EU with textiles. Mm. So if Indian textiles are sent to the EU diverted away from US markets where they face tariffs, right? What does that mean when you want to buy, you know, a nice pretty top that's 100% cotton and made in India?
1: Mm.
3: You go online and you're going to find it.
1: Yeah. This could make the US less competitive globally?
3: It will, yes. I mean, you are going to pay, somebody's got to pay for that, right? For those tariffs. And so what I would expect is that top that you'd like to buy, when you go online to whatever, you know, the Gap, and it's a made in India product, I would expect that price to go up considerably, and you would be paying that out of pocket.
1: Yeah. So it's not just that the president has levied all these enormous tariffs on just about all global trade that the United States engaged in. It's more importantly, as you're saying, it's that these middle powers are not sitting just waiting for the United States to lower their tariffs. They are forging ahead and creating, well, new markets for themselves, new agreements. Really, really interesting. Okay, so let's go back to China now. And let me just get a sense of clarity from you. Do you think that you know, you already said, you said that China has already been sort of investing or seeking to create ties with these middle powers. Do you think that that will only increase over time, or are there some drawbacks for these middle powers to closer alignment with China?
3: So it is already increasing. Canada and China, for example, concluded a major trade agreement earlier this year. And that was a sea change from Canada's relationship with China, which had reached, you know, a pretty low point over the last few years. So China is definitely stepping up and responding to middle power overtures, even from countries it did not have a good relationship with. So we are seeing that happen. I think one thing that is in the United States' favor, however, and, you know, we have to see how that is still in the United States' favor, I should say, is that these countries also don't trust China, right? They really do not trust China. So, Canada is an example where China, Canada has accused China of interfering in elections, for example, in Canada. India, of course, is another example of this. So India and China fought a border war in 1962. That border conflict was never resolved. There have been skirmishes along the border. And there were casualties a few years ago along the border. So the Indian domestic public opinion is extremely anti-China. The Indian government is very wary of China. So with these middle power countries, I think the one thing that is still in the United States' favor is that they don't like where the United States is heading with the liberal international order, but they don't trust China yet.
1: Uh-huh. Okay. So on that note, I want to listen to someone else who basically, because of this complex dynamic that you talked about with China, who believes this sort of middle powers moment may be overstated. So this is Imran Bayoumi. He's deputy director and resident fellow at the Atlantic Council. And he calls this middle powers moment a, quote, mirage. For starters, Bayoumi says actually something very much along the lines of what you were saying earlier, Professor Miller, that these middle power countries are actually very, very diverse. They have wide-ranging values and priorities. And because of that, he doesn't necessarily see an emerging, coherent multilateral bloc.
4: A lot of the Gulf countries, for example, you know, they're wealthy, they have a military, but they're not rooted in a values-based system. They're not democracies. They don't make human rights promotion core to their identity. And then I think you have other middle powers across the global south too that really didn't benefit from the U.S. system. Now that there's this opportunity to expand their power, they're not necessarily going to go back to what they didn't think was working for them.
1: Plus, Bayoumi says that the United States, erratic or not, simply looms too large on the global stage.
4: We're not seeing the United States just withdraw. We're seeing it become more disruptive. It's still there. It still has all its power. And it still wants countries to act in ways that benefit its own interest. So it's not going to just stand by and let, you know, Canada, the UK, other middle powers build an alternate world order. It still wants that influence. And I think that's a major challenge for middle powers, where they recognize this. You know, many of them are still reliant on the US for their trade, their economics, their military security. And they're caught between this tension of wanting to build something on their own and recognizing where the actual source of power in the world still is.
1: Bayoumi says that the middle power countries might be creating trade deals among themselves, or as we've been talking about, with Europe, but all of the members of NATO are still there, and they are continuing to try to engage the U.S. because, frankly, it's hard to fully break away from American superpower because of not just our financial sway, but our military might as well.
4: No one really wants to be the first country to do that. They all want to stay partners with the U.S. Even though the U.S. is, you know, disruptive, there's threats of tariffs, there's threats of annexation towards Greenland and Canada, the military and economic power of the U.S. is still too great for them to fully break away.
1: And finally, as we've been talking about regarding China, Bayoumi adds that even though the U.S. is less reliable as a global stabilizing force, those middle power countries know that long term, maybe they cannot place their faith in China.
4: I think middle powers, most of them understand that even though China is taking steps to portray itself as a stable, reliable actor in this current moment, it remains incredibly coercive. You know, it's not a reliable trading partner. It's not compatible with this kind of values-based world order that a lot of liberal democracies seem to still want to rebuild. And so I think for many middle powers, they're really caught between the U.S. and China. They have the U.S., their longstanding ally, kind of the anchor of this international system, who's no longer willing to play that role. But China is really no better an alternative.
1: So that's Imran Bayoumi, Deputy Director and Resident Fellow at the Atlantic Council. Professor Miller, your response?
3: Yeah, I think that's really interesting. So I do agree with the statements about China. I think, just as I said, that China is not a trusted partner. And these countries don't trust China, and they have good reason to not trust China. And so I think that is to the United States' advantage. I think the problem, however, is that when you build an international order, any country that builds an international order, any superpower hegemon, you don't do it by yourself, right? You need buy-in. Mm-hmm. Like, you're building the order to bring together a group of countries that benefit from it and will therefore maintain it with you, right? You don't impose an order by yourself, maintain it by yourself, and expect buy-in unless you're prepared to... Actually, even I really cannot think of an example of a group of countries where you have a hegemon just maintaining an order all by itself with no buy-in from any other states, right? You have to have some kind of buy-in that helps you maintain that order. Now, the root of that buy-in is ultimately trust. Of course, it's power, right? Economic power and military power is preponderant. But trust is really important. And I think this is where, I mean, he brought up NATO as an example. And I think NATO is a great example of this. Because when you look at NATO, what is the deterrent value of NATO? It's on the credibility of collective defense, right? There's no court that can compel a country to act with NATO. Right, so there's no NATO court, there's no NATO enforcement body that can force a member to send troops, even though NATO states that an attack on one is an attack on all. Even Article 5 will state that each country has to take such action as it deems necessary. Mm-hmm. That action could just be a diplomatic statement, right? It doesn't have to be troops sent to help. So ultimately, what makes NATO work is the trust that exists among these countries, that they're friends and partners and allies, right? That they're there for each other, because there's no way to enforce it. What's going to happen is, if you don't participate in an attack, your reputation is at stake, and it's your reputation that'll be lost, right? You will. Mm-hmm. We expect NATO countries to respond. So therefore, when you have the fraying of trust, particularly if you say, you know, we would like to annex Greenland. Well, you know, Denmark, Greenland is a part of Denmark, and Denmark is a NATO ally. What that does, it slowly chips away at that trust, mm-hmm. right? It's a chipping of the trust. So yes, on one hand, the U.S., because the United States is still preponderant, right? It is a great power. It does have overwhelming military and economic power. And yes, you know, countries have to respond to that. But as you have this fraying of trust over time, right, that leads to the lessening of the bonds. And what holds the order together in large parts are these norms and rules that are based on trust, because there is no, even the United States is not a global policeman.
1: Okay. Well, since we've been mentioning NATO and Europe quite a bit in this last part of the conversation, let's just quickly listen to Finnish President Alexander Stubb. He too was at Davos in January, and he said that the world is at a pivotal moment.
5: For us, this is the 1918, 1945, or 1989 moment of our generation. It's a moment when the world order balance and dynamics are changing. If we want to preserve the liberal world order, we need to give agency to those countries around the world which feel that the current order was built 80 years ago in the image of the West, and especially the United States. So give more power to the rest of the world, because I still think that there are more multilateralists in this world than there are transactionalists.
1: Okay. Also at Davos in January, it's actually quite interesting how often this came up. This is Ursula von der Leyen, president of the European Commission.
6: We will only be able to capitalize on this opportunity if we recognize that this change is permanent. Of course, nostalgia is part of our human story, but nostalgia will not bring back the old order. And playing for time and hoping for things to revert soon will not fix the structural dependencies we have. If this change is permanent, then Europe must change permanently too. It is time to seize this opportunity and build a new independent Europe.
1: Professor Miller, we've got about 2 minutes left here, and I want to ask you, thus far, we haven't, or you haven't talked about the emergence of one new anchoring force in this middle powers moment. So I wonder if that's potentially a downside here, a kind of sort of fragmentation of not only the previous alliances we were talking about, but even the very trust that you had mentioned.
3: I think it is a fragmentation, right? So you're seeing the liberal international order crumble. And remember, the liberal international order is the first truly global order, right? If you think of international orders before in the past, there were smaller orders, perhaps easier to enforce or, you know, bind together with force. But here you have a global order. What you now have is fragmentation because these countries are putting together their own relationships among each other, right? And we don't know what kind of norms and rules and standards will be elevated and emerge that will stand as a contrast to the liberal international order. We see it happening. We see the order fraying. We see this fragmentation occurring. We see these little clubs forming, but we don't yet see the contours of a global order. And it's not coming from China either. That's the interesting part, right? Because China has also not offered a concrete China-led alternative to the liberal international order. So I think the next decade or so will be absolutely crucial to see what emerges and which countries emerge to lead it, if it's not the United States.
1: Well, Manjari Chatterjee Miller is a professor of international relations at the Monk School of Global Affairs and Public Policy at the University of Toronto. She's also a senior fellow at the Council on Foreign Relations. Professor Miller, this has been a very, very insightful conversation. Thank you so much for joining us today.
3: Thank you for having me, Meghna. It was a pleasure.
1: I'm Meghna Chakrabarty. This is On Point.

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0: Welcome. This is Dr. Michio Kaku, professor of theoretical physics at the City College and the Graduate Center of the City University of New York. And this is Exploration. Every week on Exploration, we discuss the fascinating world of science and its impact on society. And today, we're going to talk about the future of the space program, or what's left of it. Some people say that NASA is an agency to nowhere. It has an identity crisis. Which way to go? Should we go to the moon? Should we go to Mars? Should we go to asteroids? It's not entirely clear. So we're going to bring on two special guests today. The first special guest is an astronaut, Tom Jones. He'll talk to us about the good old days before the space shuttle was canceled. The good old days when we sent astronauts into outer space on a regular basis. Now, of course, we pretty much piggyback on the Russian space program, launching our astronauts from the Soyuz space capsule in Kazakhstan. And, of course, President Barack Obama has put his eggs in the egg of commercial development, hoping that private enterprise will pick up where the government no longer goes in terms of putting astronauts in outer space. And then our second special guest says, nonsense. Why bother with the moon at all? Let's go on to Mars. We're going to bring on Robert Zubrin, founder of the Mars Society, and one of the leading advocates of basically bypassing the moon and going on to the red planet. Well, back during the days of President George W. Bush, it seemed so simple. We would have a replacement for the space shuttle called the Constellation. We would then go on to the moon, and perhaps maybe after that on to Mars. Well, certain things hit, among them the economic crisis, the coming in of President Barack Obama. The space shuttle program was canceled. The mission to the moon was canceled. And so now NASA could be suffering from identity crisis. Which way to go? Should we go back to the moon? Some people say, no, let the Chinese, let the Indians, let the Japanese and the Europeans go to the moon because they've never colonized the moon with their astronauts, so let them do it. What we should do is go on to the asteroids and maybe even beyond that to Mars. In fact, some Google billionaires have stated that we should make it a commercial operation to mine the asteroid belt. Well, who knows for sure? My personal attitude is, well, if Google billionaires are willing to pay the bill rather than the taxpayer, more power to them. Let someone else pay for the mining of the asteroids. Maybe there are trillions in riches to be found in the asteroids. But meanwhile, Robert Zubrin of the Mars Society says all of this discussion is nonsense because what we really have to do is bypass all of this and go on to the red planet. That is our destiny. Well, who knows for sure? Anyway, let's begin with today's program. We're going to be talking about the exploration of outer space. The Indians and the Chinese have made it a priority to go to the moon. And we have two special guests pre-recorded. The first is Tom Jones, NASA astronaut, who will talk to us about what is it like to be out there in outer space. And by 2020, our astronauts should be walking on the surface of the moon once again. And in fact, we may even have a traffic jam around the moon. The Chinese may actually beat the United States to putting men back on the moon by 2020. And not to be outdone, the Indians want to send unmanned probes to the moon, leading perhaps to their astronauts also going to the moon sometime perhaps after 2020. Not to mention the fact that the Japanese and the Europeans also want to get in the mix. So definitely, we might have a traffic jam on the moon around 2020. And then in the second half of Exploration, we're going to bring on a pre-recorded interview with Robert Zubrin. He is perhaps the most vocal proponent to put men on Mars. He's the founder of the Mars Society, former aerospace engineer. So we'll talk about the pros and cons of going beyond the moon onto Mars. So once again, our first special guest is astronaut Tom Jones from NASA. The first question for you, Dr. Jones, is as a youth, how did you first get interested in exploration and the space program?
1: It's easy to remember for me. My grandmother was a big reader, and so she went down to the five and dime store and bought on the remnant table a book called Space Flight, The Coming Exploration of the Universe. It was one of these little golden books of knowledge that you could get back in the 1960s. And so I was five, and she gave me this book, and it was filled with wonderful illustrations, paintings of what space flight might be like. There were no photos because no one had gone into space yet. But that really captured my imagination. These astronauts and spaceships were fascinating subjects to me. So I began to read more about those on trips to the library and very quickly got fascinated with the subject of space science and astronomy. When I was 12, my parents got our family our first telescope, and I became the sole operator of it. It was tough to get other people to let other people use it, but I had it out a lot in suburban Baltimore. And along with the fact that they were building rockets in my hometown as part of the Gemini program in the middle 60s, I think all of these things combined to make astronautics and astronomy a very favorite subject of mine, which I just devoured in school and at the library.
0: And you went to the United States Air Force Academy. Why'd you go there, and did you have in the back of your mind this career path that would take you into outer space?
1: Well, certainly by the age of 10, I was aware of the job of astronauts and the fact that it was a reality and that they were building rockets in my hometown. And I said, well, I'd like to ride a machine like that someday. And during the Apollo program, as we watched the first run-ups to the moon landings, I was aware that test pilots were the ones who were selected to be astronauts. So if I wanted to do the job, I certainly had to become a test pilot. And you've got to go through a military flight training program. And I chose the Air Force, so the Air Force Academy seemed to me the best place that was focused on flying in the country, and that's why I tried to enroll there. By the time I was in college, the moon landings were just finishing, and so it was very clear that I still wanted to do this, and I thought that was a great jump on the program, getting into flight school, becoming an Air Force pilot, and then becoming a test pilot.
0: And I understand that you flew missions on B-52 bombers for the Strategic Air Command. Could you elaborate?
1: Well, after a year of pilot training after graduation, I got a basic science degree at the Air Force Academy. I knew I was going to be flying for a while and then try to get into test pilot school. So my first assignment after pilot training was to go to Strategic Air Command, which was an outfit that was involved in nuclear deterrence. And my mission as a B-52 crew member, a co-pilot and an aircraft commander, was to sit alert duty out at the base about once every 3 weeks. I would live for an entire week out at the base trying to make sure that the Russians would always fear a counterattack if they tried to do a surprise attack on the U.S. So we trained for the nuclear delivery mission, a doomsday mission. And it was quite a strange existence. Every third week, you'd be waiting for the horn to blow, signaling a Russian attack, and then you'd jump into your planes and taxi out as fast as you could and take off. That's what we trained for. And fortunately, nobody ever shot at me, and the Cold War wound down to its eventual conclusion. While I was doing that, though, NASA brought along the space shuttle and changed the rules on how you could become an astronaut.
0: Now, many people who watched the movie, Top Gun with Tom Cruise, have dreamed about dogfights out there in the wild blue yonder. However, you went for a PhD in planetary sciences. So how did that come about?
1: Well, to tell you the truth, I was in the Air Force and sitting alert duty, and I remember clearly being out there on the base during one of those weeks of duty and watching the miniseries Cosmos by Carl Sagan. And this was a man in a television production that really captured my imagination. And I said, here's a guy who's doing this for a career, the thing that I've loved to study and read about all these years. And now that NASA is looking for scientists and engineers, maybe I can become a space scientist, and maybe that would be an alternate path. I knew that test piloting would be a tough assignment to get. It was very competitive in the Air Force, and especially for bomber pilots who weren't widely needed at that time. So after watching Cosmos and reading some more books about that particular profession, I decided I'd go back to graduate school and see if I could become a practicing research scientist.
0: Now, a lot of people ask the question, if I want to become an astronaut, what do I do? Do I send a postcard to NASA saying, sign me up? What is the career path? What is the process by which somebody out there can realize a dream of going into outer space?
1: Well, it's easier today with the Internet. You can get on the Internet and read all about astronaut selection at NASA.gov, NASA.gov, their website, and search for astronaut selection. But back then, you just wrote a letter to the Johnson Space Center in Houston where the astronauts train, and I got a reply back from the selection office, and they informed me about the basic qualifications. You have to send in an application, which includes a big civil service exam and a lot of paperwork to fill out, as well as a medical exam. And you just send in that application. They keep it on file, and then every time that they select a new group of astronauts, they'll notify you to see whether you're still interested in applying. And so I started that process in 1986.
0: Now, 1986 was also a watershed year because that's when the Space Shuttle Challenger blew up on international television, a very sobering event. Seven astronauts tragically lost their lives in that accident. And we sometimes forget that going into outer space is not a Sunday picnic, that about 1% of the time there is booster rocket failure and major malfunction of rockets. So was that sobering? How did that impact on you?
1: Oh, it was terrible. I was watching that accident. I was watching with the launch of that mission with Krista McAuliffe, the first school teacher to go into space, with a bunch of school students, elementary school students at the University of Arizona, where I was a graduate student. And the catastrophe unfolded before us on this big screen TV. And, you know, you had to try to make some sense of it for the kids and tell the kids that there was no hope that they'd gotten out. And it was a terrible emotional blow. Next door at the Lunar and Planetary Lab where I was studying, everyone was completely floored, devastated by this emotionally, even though most of the people were involved in planetary science and astronomy and robotic missions. They knew how serious this was for the future of space travel and exploration in general. So it was a real body blow. I had met the commander of that mission about a year before, and he'd encouraged me to apply to become an astronaut. He was a very motivated guy who was clear about his mission. And it was infectious. It motivated me to follow in his footsteps. And after his death, Dick Scobee, I decided that, well, he must have really believed in this to risk his life in such a way. And I knew that my desire to do it was very strong. And I thought if people like that I look up to are willing to risk their lives, then I still think I could find the courage to do the same thing. And I talked it over with my wife before I began applying.
0: Now, you're a former test pilot, and you know when you go into that cockpit that you're putting your life on the line. You know that unlike a civilian, which wants lots of life insurance and assurances, there's no problem. You know you're putting your life on the line when you go into a jet airplane. Now, when you become an astronaut, are the astronauts also told the same thing? We have civilians going into outer space. We have politicians and multimillionaires now going into outer space. Are they really mentally prepared for the fact that, like I mentioned, roughly 1% of the time there is catastrophic failure?
1: Well, we're certainly aware of the risks. As a pilot, I didn't become a test pilot. I actually left the Air Force after just flying bombers because I wanted to pursue the science path. But I knew that the professionals involved in flying the shuttle were aware of the risks. Of course, Scobee certainly was. And I decided that there must be a recognition among all the crew members that what they're doing must register on them as being so worthwhile that they're willing to risk their physical safety, even their lives, to accomplish these missions. And when I got into the astronaut corps in 1990, I found that to be true, that people were thinking of this as a long-term program of exploration. They figured that the benefits they'd bring back from each mission would be building blocks that future explorers would use to return to the moon, get to the asteroids and Mars. So we all viewed this as a continuum, and each little contribution that we made was worth the risk of our lives. Now, the shuttle's a pretty safe machine. Even though it's had two terrible accidents, it's one of the most reliable rockets that's out there. So you can always tell yourself that it's not going to happen to you, but you must recognize that it's a finite possibility that each mission's got, you know, one in a couple of hundred chances of leading to a catastrophe.
0: Okay, now let's get into the guts of your book. That is the training of an astronaut and what it's like there to orbit the Earth and look down from outer space. First of all, the training. Let's talk about going into swimming pools, going into 1,000 horsepower centrifuges, going into the Vomit Comet. What is the grueling regimen that astronaut training entails?
1: Well, to begin with, it's much like a college curriculum of investigating the basics of spaceflight. So you bring in all these people who are test pilots and scientists and engineers, and they have varied backgrounds, but everyone's capable of learning. And so essentially it's a graduate course in spaceflight and its fundamentals and the systems that allow us to survive and work up there, the space shuttle in this case. So it's a year of astronaut basic training. And you start in a classroom, read a lot of books, get a lot of lectures. So that's very familiar to most of us. And yet it moves very quickly into simulator training, where you're actually flipping switches, reading checklists, working as a team to put into practice what you've learned in the classroom. And there are also a lot of ancillary training experiences that are quite fun, even though they're very serious in mind, like survival training. What do you do if you bail out of a jet or out of a shuttle and you come down in some distant location where you've got to await rescue? So we had water and land survival training. We also, as you say, rode the centrifuge to prepare us for the accelerations of launch, scuba training to prepare us for underwater training in a spacesuit to simulate free fall. And finally, that ride on the Vomit Comet that everybody looks forward to, where you get 20-second doses of free fall as the airplane rides this roller coaster path through the sky. And that's both exuberant and exhilarating. And then finally, in the end, it's an endurance contest to see if you can keep your stomach and your mind together while this airplane does these gyrations. But it's great to experience free fall.
0: Now, people who saw the movie Apollo 13 saw Tom Hanks floating for what seemed like forever. And people said, well, how'd they do that? There's no room for wires in that tiny little capsule. How'd they get Tom Hanks to float like that? And as you mentioned, it was this airplane called the Vomit Comet. And there's a reason for that. People throw up. Is that right?
1: Well, some do. Most people get a little queasy after the end of an hour and a half on that plane, where you do 40 up and down roller coaster cycles to give you those cycles of weightlessness that last 20 or 25 seconds. It's very aggravating to be in free fall for 25 seconds and then be slammed to the floor with two times the force of gravity as you pull out. And when you do that over and over, it tends to tumble your gyros and lead to nausea. I found that I never really got aggressively sick up there, but I certainly felt after the end of those 40 parabolas that I was ready to walk wobbly off the airplane and go sit down quietly for a while.
0: And let's talk about weightlessness. Weightlessness is the state of free fall. That is, if you're in an elevator and someone cuts the wire of the elevator, God forbid, you are in free fall and you are weightless because the floor of the elevator falls at the same rate that you do, giving you the illusion that there's no gravity. Of course, there's gravity. It's pulling you to the floor, but the floor is falling at the same rate as you. Same thing with the Vomit Comet. You're essentially being hurled like a rock into the atmosphere, and you are in free fall. So the question is, if you're in free fall, that sensation is a sensation of dying. That is, you're falling off a skyscraper. So is that the sensation that you have, that you're thrown like a rock into the atmosphere in the Vomit Comet? Is a sensation like the sensation that you're dying?
1: Well, fortunately, your body is pretty easily fooled. Your mind is fooled because you're in a cabin of an aircraft or you're in the cabin of a space shuttle, and you can't tell that you're being hurtled through the atmosphere or around the planet at hundreds or thousands of miles per hour as you fall, either on this roller coaster parabola or, you know, in an orbit around the Earth. So to you, your surroundings are falling with you. They all appear motionless. That's your frame of reference. And so you just appear to be floating. And so it's rather a gentle feeling. You don't feel any motion of high speed or even standing on the edge of a precipice and leaping off. So it's pretty easy to get used to. It's just a gentle lifting or a floating feeling, and it's nice to be able to move with just a fingertip push against the walls. And I find it's something that you actually forget about after a couple of days.
0: Now, you spent 52 days in Earth orbit during the 11 years you were in the astronaut program. So everyone wants to know, if you're up there for not just 20 seconds, but for days on end, how do you do very simple bodily functions? Like, for example, eating. How do you eat when your food floats in front of you? How do you drink if water will simply float to the ceiling? And what the question everyone wants to know is, how do you go to the bathroom?
1: Well, all of those subjects I try to explore in skywalking to give you that personal experience of being in there. The eating, fortunately, is almost a non-issue. All of your swallowing and digestive functions seem to work just fine with the peristalsis that moves things through your

0: available to us, even though the foods aren't fresh. They're at least freeze-dried or irradiated or thermostabilized, so they retain some good flavors. Now, the bathroom question, down here on the ground, gravity makes everything go where it's supposed to. And as I write in the pages of Skywalking up there, you've got some special training to use because we use air instead of gravity to make things go where they're supposed to. Liquid down a suction hose where each crew member uses a personal funnel to guide the liquid into the tube. And for solid waste, it's blown into a storage tank underneath the commode seat. And then the clever thing about it is that the solid waste tank, while it's not in use, is exposed to a vacuum. So the solid waste is sterilized and dehydrated. So the next time it's used, there's no odor or chance of a pathogen getting back into the cabin. It's quite clever. And while it takes longer to use the system than on Earth, it actually functions quite well.
1: Well, according to the book, The Right Stuff, by Tom Wolfe, when our first astronaut, Alan Shepard, was sent into a suborbital trajectory, he had to go to the bathroom. He told Mission Control he had to go to the bathroom, and Mission Control vetoed it. And so they sent him into outer space, where he essentially urinated in outer space. Now, that is not a good thing to do, right? Because if you have liquid inside your spacesuit and you are weightless, it could be a mess, right?
0: Well, it certainly was a mess, and I'm sure he was quite a smelly guy when he came back and got out of the suit. But he survived just fine, and that's because of spacesuit design. They don't put any electronics that generally inside an oxygen-filled suit unless there be an ignition source that could lead to a fire. So the inside of a spacesuit tends to be a quite benign place, and the liquid was just a little bit of mess. Fortunately, on the space shuttle, we deal with free fall inside a spacesuit by using diapers, large, absorbent, adult-sized diapers that can take care of that eventuality. And, you know, the space shuttle itself, you know, provides a means to get out of the suit right after you arrive in orbit, and you don't have to put the suit back on until reentry. So then you can use the bathroom facilities that we just discussed. So we're a long way from the right stuff now, and people seem to be able to deal with this quite easily.
1: Okay. Now, what is it like spiritually and emotionally to be in orbit, to look down on the planet Earth as you are in a spacewalk, suspended, orbiting the Earth, suspended in mid-flight with this little cable that connects you to the mother craft? What is it like to look back at the Earth?
0: Well, Michio, this was a great experience. I had been dreaming about spaceflight since I was 10. And here I was, 39 years old, on my first mission. And as I write in Skywalking, I got to orbit. I was so busy with my initial jobs that it was about an hour before I actually had a moment to look out the window. And I'll never forget that first impression of the Earth. I was looking out on the night side of Earth, and instead of stars, I saw this big round space or gap where stars should have been. That was the dark side of our planet. But on the very edge, the limb of the Earth, was a gentle band of robin's egg blue light that was growing in intensity and widening along the horizon of the Earth, and that was the coming sunrise. And this beautiful, delicate blue, and the fact that I was finally looking back at my planet after waiting for almost three decades to get there, brought tears to my eyes with the realization that I had finally arrived at that moment in time and space. And, you know, they were tears of gratitude to God for sending me up there and giving me the chance to do this, and they were just tears of appreciation at the beauty that I was seeing. And throughout my experiences in space on the other three missions I flew, the view of the Earth never became boring, or I never became blasé about it. It was always riveting. I had to tear myself away from the windows to go to work because it's always such a lovely sight and so attractive to a human being to gaze on our own world.
1: And do you also get a sense of the fragility of life? First of all, the atmosphere is extremely thin, and yet it's like the skin of an apple, and yet it creates life on the planet Earth, not to mention the fact that the Earth is suspended in this rather hostile environment of cosmic rays and potential meteor impacts. So do you get a feeling of the fragility of humanity, that we are, quote-unquote, on spaceship Earth?
0: You certainly get a sense that the Earth is a varied and delicate place. You see immense variety in color and in texture as you travel around the planet once every 90 minutes. Looking at the Earth's horizon, you can see this thin blanket of the atmosphere. You can look down at night and watch meteors burning up in it below you. And you can see the air glow layer high in the atmosphere against the dark night full of stars. So it's aesthetically beautiful, and you're aware of how thin that envelope of air is in particular. I found that you wanted to get to these thousands of places on Earth that you could see, that the rainforest, the glaciers, the high mountain peaks, the river valleys. You wanted to go personally to all of these places to learn more about the planet, and yet you realize as a human being you're never going

0: live long enough to go to all of these places that you've seen from orbit. I felt a great attraction and sense of longing in my heart to be part of Earth, and I felt separated from it to some extent, especially thinking that I was half a world away from my family most of the time. But generally, I had this great attraction for this lovely planet of ours, and I can't imagine what the Apollo astronauts must have experienced traveling 1,000 miles farther away in space than I did. And it was so strong for me, I'm sure that they must have had a great longing to get back.
1: Okay, now let's talk about the downside of being in outer space. For example, the Russians set the world's record for being in outer space on one mission, being lofted into space for over a year. And when that cosmonaut came back down to Earth, he could barely crawl. He was almost like a worm. The atrophy of the muscles was so great that he could not stand up. And so let's talk about the fact that when you're in space, you have enormous muscle and bone loss.
0: Short-term space flight doesn't present many problems. We exercised every couple of days while we were in space. The longest trip I had was 18 days. And so if you do a medium amount of exercise for an hour every other day, you're going to keep your heart, lungs, and muscles in good enough shape to do any physical task that's required and also to withstand reentry. And then you can sort of stagger off the space shuttle and get your land legs under you just as you were coming back from a long sea voyage. And within about a half an hour, you can walk under your own steam with no great worries. You feel heavy at first when you come back to Earth. That passes in about an hour. The longest effect that I felt was about 3 days of lacking a fine sense of motor balance. So I couldn't bend over from the waist and pick up a penny on the floor. That would have just toppled me over. I had to wait until my brain became used to using those inner ear balance organs again, and it took about 3 days for those to come back online. Now, for space station astronauts like my friend Bill MacArthur, who's headed back to Earth on April 8th here, he's been up there for more than 6 months, and he's been exercising every day for 90 minutes. He's been using both a treadmill and an exercise bike and a resistive exercise device that allows him to do the equivalent of lifting weights up there. And by combining those forms of exercise, his muscle and cardiac health will be in pretty good shape when he comes home. So I think he'll be able to walk within about an hour. He's gotten the benefit of a lot of experience since that Russian mission 16 or 17 years ago. He'll be able to be more mobile when he comes back. He will have, however, some loss of calcium from his skeleton. He's lost some bone mass. Some of that will recover back on Earth. He'll probably have a permanent deficit of a few percent. And, of course, we don't know the long-term repercussions of that. So while he's going to get some professional physical rehabilitation, I think he'll have no short-term ill effects, and it'll only be in the later decades of his life that he finds out whether he's got skeletal weakening that's of any consequence. It doesn't appear to be a long term effect for these 6 month space station missions. But as you understand, Mars missions are an open question.

Well, I'm afraid that's it for the first part of Exploration. Once again, our special guest in the first part of Exploration has been Dr. Tom Jones, astronaut, author of the book Skywalking, An Astronaut's Memoirs. And if you want a copy of today's program, call the Pacifica Program Service at 1-800-735-0230. That's 1-800-735-0230 for a copy of today's program. Stay tuned now for the second half of Exploration, where we go on to Mars. Is it worthwhile to put astronauts on the surface of the Red Planet? Our special guest will be Dr. Robert Zubrin, founder of the Mars Society. And the question is it worth the trip to go to Mars? What about the enormous cost of a Mars mission? What about the benefits of a Mars mission, if there are any at all? And what about the horrible dangers that astronauts face?

Welcome. Once again, this is Dr. Michio Kaku, Professor of Theoretical Physics at the City College and the Graduate Center of the City University of New York, and this is the second half of Exploration. In the first half of Exploration, we began a discussion with astronaut Tom Jones about the exploration of space. And in this segment of Exploration, we're going to go way beyond simply going around the Earth and talk about the possible exploration of the planet Mars. And our special guest will be Robert Zubrin. He is the founder of the Mars Society and perhaps the single most prominent individual pushing NASA to send astronauts to the Red Planet.

0: And now I'd like to introduce our special guest for today. We're delighted to have with us Dr. Robert Zubrin. He's an aerospace engineer and author of several books, including The Case for Mars and Mars on Earth. That's right. We're talking about President George W. Bush's Mars Initiative. And the question is, should we send humans to the planet Mars? Some people say it's too dangerous, it's too expensive, and there are other priorities. Other people say, let's go for it. So once again, our special guest today is Dr. Robert Zubrin, author of the book Case for Mars, founder of the Mars Society. And we are talking about whether or not we should put humans on the red planet. The first question for you, Dr. Zubrin, is how did you first get interested in science?
1: Well, actually, it was Sputnik. I was 5 years old at the time, and I was already reading science fiction. And while to the adult world, Sputnik was a terrifying event, or so I'm told, to me anyway, it was exhilarating, because what it meant was that all these stories I was reading about the spacefaring future were going to become real. And I wanted to be part of it. And so I dug into every science book I could find. And, you know, my father got me a telescope when I was 7. And, you know, Kennedy gave his speech committing us to the moon when I was 9. And, you know, during my teen years, we were moving out. We landed on the moon when I was 17. And there was a great adventure underway, and I wanted to be part of that. I think if we were to have a Humans to Mars program today, it would encourage millions of people today to want to enter science.
0: And I understand you were an aerospace engineer for a while. Could you elaborate? And then how did you go about finding the Mars Society?
1: Well, I still am an aerospace engineer. That's what I do for a living. I used to work for Martin Marietta and then Lockheed Martin. And then I founded my own company, Pioneer Astronautics, which does technology research and development on contract for NASA and the Air Force. And that's how my source of income, and that's my professional preoccupation. I don't get any money from the Mars Society, but the Mars Society was founded by me and a number of other people who for a long time had believed that the American space program needs a goal, and humans to Mars should be that goal, both for scientific reasons and for inspirational reasons and for societal reasons. You know, I wrote a book called The Case for Mars in 1996. I got 4,000 letters from people who read it from all over the world, asking me all kinds of things, but basically asking, how do we make this happen? And when I showed this to the other folks in what was then called the Mars Underground, we decided the time had come to pull all this talent together and form an organization so that there would be a force in being that could actually try to make humans to Mars happen.
0: Okay, well, let's talk about Mars as a planet and also Mars from science fiction. If you read all science fiction novels, they do say that Mars is a desert, but they said that this is a desert populated by Tharks and Martians and all sorts of different denizens and aliens. So first of all, tell us a little bit about the geology and atmosphere of Mars.
1: Okay, well, Mars is a desert today, although as we're now learning, it wasn't always so. It's a frozen desert. It's a polar desert, like what we have in the Canadian Arctic. And in fact, the Mars Society has built a Mars station in the Canadian Arctic to learn how to explore these kinds of environments. It's unlikely that there's life on the Martian surface today, but we can identify places on Mars. And of course, the news this week is that we have identified for sure places on the surface of Mars that were once warm and wet and that could have supported life. And that makes Mars really the Rosetta Stone for letting us know whether the conjecture that life originates as a natural development of complexity from chemistry wherever it has a acceptable environment, whether that is true or not. If that's true, then life is plentiful in the universe. If it's not true, if there's an element of miraculous chance involved in forming these DNAs and RNAs and all these other very complex molecules, then we could be alone. And Mars is the critical test that's going to let us find out by looking for fossils on the surface of Mars and by drilling down into the ground and reaching groundwater where there might still be extant Martian life today.
0: Okay, well, for those people who saw Arnold Schwarzenegger in the movie Total Recall, they know a little bit about Martian ecology. It's very cold up there, and the atmosphere is very thin.
1: Yeah.
0: And so the question is, what would it take for an astronaut to live on Mars, given the fact that it's cold, the atmosphere is like 1% of the atmospheric pressure of the Earth, and there are huge sandstorms on Mars. So tell us a little bit about what it would like to live on Mars.
1: Okay. Well, as you point out, the atmospheric pressure on Mars is much too low to allow an unprotected human to walk around on the Martian surface today. So you would have to wear a spacesuit when you went outside. When you're inside, you could be inside of your habitat modules, which are like big tuna cans, with life support systems in them, and you would live in them in a shirt sleeve environment. It's actually, the temperature extremes on Mars are worse than the Earth, but much less bad than the Moon. Actually, on Mars, in the middle of the day, it gets to about 50 Fahrenheit. At night, it might go down to minus 130, so probably be a good idea to stay inside at night. The dust storms on Mars occur periodically, but actually, because the Martian air is so thin, these high winds up to 100 miles an hour don't have that much dynamic pressure. The 100-mile-an-hour wind on Mars has about the same force as a 10-mile-an-hour wind on Earth. So they're not really a threat, except if they're happening while you're landing, and then you have a big parachute out, which could be seized by such winds. But if you're on the ground, you could weather them quite easily. And the Viking landers weathered many dust storms without any difficulty at all.
0: And I understand the gravity is weaker, and the day is about similar to a day on the Earth. So tell us a little bit about what it would be like in terms of a day, the seasons, and the gravity on Mars.
1: Well, the gravity on Mars is 38% that of Earth. So if you weighed, 100 pounds, you'd weigh on Earth, you'd weigh 38 pounds on Mars. So that's an advantage. It means that if you're walking around with a big, heavy spacesuit, let's say you weighed 150 pounds and your spacesuit weighs 200 pounds on Earth, you wouldn't be able to walk around in that on Earth. But on Mars, okay, the total mass is 350 pounds, and it would only feel like about 110 pounds. So you would actually feel lighter on Mars, even wearing that spacesuit, than you would if you were on Earth naked. So that's an advantage. The day is 24 hours, 37 minutes long. So it's really just like an Earth day. People can adapt to that quite easily. And it's all one of the things that make Mars attractive for settlement, because you could grow plants in greenhouses lit by natural sunlight, since the diurnal cycle of light and dark would be very similar to Earth. This is, for instance, not the case on the Moon, where you have 14 days of light and 14 days of dark at a time, which is unacceptable to most plants.
0: Okay, and also tell us a little bit about the water. You said that Mars once upon a time had flowing rivers and perhaps even an ocean, mm-hmm. But what happened?
1: Well, it's not completely clear what happened, but the dominant theory is as follows. Okay, that Mars in its early history was warm and wet because it had a thick CO2 atmosphere, which made a very strong greenhouse effect on the planet. You know, people are talking about global warming on the Earth due to CO2 emissions from industry. Well, and that can warm a planet because CO2 traps heat. On Mars, you had a much thicker CO2 atmosphere, so much so that even though the planet was farther away from the sun than the Earth, it was still warm enough for liquid water. So a greenhouse effect, bad on Earth, but good on Mars. Now, the problem, though, with Mars is that the planet is too small for plate tectonics. And the reason why this is an issue is the following, that when you have rain, as you did in the early Mars, and you do on Earth, of course, CO2 dissolves readily in water. It gets taken down by the rainwater into the ground, where it reacts readily with rocks to form carbonates. Now, on Earth, those carbonates are recycled back into the atmosphere through the motion of the geology, through plate tectonics that melts all rocks on timescales of around 100 million years and returns the CO2 back into the biosphere. On Mars, once the stuff gets locked up as carbonates, it's pretty much locked up. So the CO2 atmosphere on Mars started to thin out over time. Now, as it thinned out over time, Mars started to cool because the greenhouse effect got weaker. And when it reaches a certain low temperature, then soil has the capacity to sponge in CO2. Adsorption is what it's called. And once absorption begins, that thins out the atmosphere much more rapidly than carbonate formation, and you get a runaway icebox effect, where the more CO2 is absorbed, the colder it gets, the more is absorbed, and wham, the whole planet freezes up. And it's been in deep freeze now for perhaps 3 billion years.
0: Dr. Zubrin, some scientists have said that there is the potential of creating an artificial greenhouse effect on the red planet, which would then raise the temperatures on Mars. Could you elaborate?
1: Now, someday, human settlers on Mars, when there's enough of them and they have enough industrial capability, could conceivably set up factories on Mars for producing artificial greenhouse gases like fluorocarbons. You don't want to do chlorofluorocarbons because they destroy ozone, but fluorocarbons don't destroy ozone, and but they're very powerful greenhouse gases. And if you produce them and you warm the planet up around 10 degrees C through your own efforts, that would warm the planet enough that CO2 without gas out of the soil and start adding to your greenhouse effect, and we could raise the planet by 50 degrees centigrade. We could create a Mars whose tropical regions were tropical, and in which there's liquid water on the surface again. And while you couldn't breathe that atmosphere because it'd be almost all CO2, plants could, and you could put plants on the ground outside. There'd be rain. There'd be water cycling, and you could start to green Mars. It'd be a tremendous accomplishment of positive environmental engineering.
0: Okay. Well, also, tell us a bit about the ice caps of Mars. Some people think that some of the water snowed on the ice caps. Other people think that the water is still there underground in the permafrost. Could you elaborate?
1: Yes. Well, there is water on Mars and almost undoubtedly in both of those locations. We can see the northern polar ice cap on Mars is water ice. And it looks like people thought the southern ice cap might have been mostly CO2 ice, but measurements that we've taken from our orbiters indicate that it's at least 60% water ice as well, and possibly all water ice. And then we can see geologic features that look like water bursting out of the sides of craters in the geologically recent period, which means there has to be subsurface aquifers of liquid water that occasionally break loose. So that's one reason why you really want to send human explorers to Mars, because if we're going to find life on Mars, actual living organisms, not just fossils, we're going to have to set up drilling rigs and reach that groundwater. Then you want to take that water into your habitat on Mars, throw it into bacterial culture medium, see if anything grows. If it does, image it in your microscopes, test it with biochemical testing, see what it's like, see if it mimics the biochemistry of Earth life or if it's something different. This is something we really want to know. We really want to know if all life as it is in the universe is the same as Earth life, since all Earth life is biochemically the same. We all use the same amino acids and the same RNA and DNA method of transmitting information, or are there other methods of creating life? So this is one of the fundamental questions in science today, and the way we're going to resolve it is by going to Mars.
0: Well, we don't see any liquid water on Mars today, but some people think that perhaps there could be underground geysers or underground hot springs due to volcanic activity, in which case there could be pockets of liquid water even today. But what are your thoughts?
1: Well, as I said, the geomorphological evidence is that there is underground liquid water on Mars today, because the Mars Global Surveyor orbiter took pictures from orbit and that showed channels that have been cut out from the sides of craters from water bursting out from the sides. And these things are totally uncratered themselves, which means they happened in the past few million years, which is basically, from the geological point of view, today. So if water could burst out of the side of a crater 4 million years ago, it could do it tomorrow. And that means there has to be liquid water underground on Mars now.
0: Okay, now let's talk about the robotic exploration of Mars. Some scientists have called Mars the death planet because so many Mars missions have failed. However, we now have rovers on the surface of Mars looking at rock formations. What have they found specifically that has excited the imagination of scientists, the two rovers on Mars?
1: Okay, well, let me just point out that 12 out of 16 American spacecraft sent to Mars have succeeded. Okay, 4 out of 5 of our landers have succeeded. The reason why the Mars statistics are so low is because the Russians sent 14 spacecraft to Mars and all of theirs failed. But in terms of our own record with regard to Mars, we're batting around 700. Now, What have we found? Okay, well, from orbit, we have found water erosion features all over the place, dry riverbeds, dry lake beds, what looks like perhaps the basin of a dried-up northern ocean. On the ground, what we just found this week is that these water features were not created by water that was just there in some flash floods that lasted an afternoon and then the water was gone, which is what some people had been suggesting. But rather, this water was there for a long period of time. We found what the Opportunity rover has found are what's called evaporites, that is, residues left when water evaporates and the salts in the water and the sulfates in the water have been left behind. This requires standing bodies of water that exist for long periods of time and stay in place long enough for the water to evaporate away. And what's very conclusive, what we've learned from these robots, is there have been places on Mars where life could have developed. And now the key question is, did it?
0: Okay, now let's talk about the practical implications of sending men to Mars, as advocated by President George W. Bush. First of all, let me play devil's advocate. Let's talk about cost. We know we could do it. We just put enough money into it, throw money at it, and we could put men on Mars. George Bush Sr., when he proposed a manned mission to Mars, numbers that were being thrown out were on the order of $500 billion. What do you think it would cost under your program to put men on Mars?
1: I think we could have people on Mars within 10 years for $40 to $50 billion. The issue here is actually constraining the problem in the way President Kennedy did with Apollo, where you put a timeline on it and you say, you've got to do this within a decade. And so you don't just launch a plethora of programs and say, well, you know, this might be useful for someday in the future when people go to the moon or to Mars, and this might be useful. Instead, you sit down, you design an end-to-end plan for how to do it, you design a coherent set of hardware elements to implement that plan, you develop those hardware elements and the associated technologies and no others, you build them, and you fly the mission. If you do that, you can be on Mars in a decade. If you don't do that, you can spend any amount of money you like, and you can spend decade after decade, and you'll have no progress at all. And this is the difference between the NASA of the Apollo period, of the basically from 61 to 73, and the NASA of the three decades since. It may startle people to learn that NASA's budget this year is something like 94% of what its average budget was during the Apollo period in real inflation-adjusted dollars. That is, the average Apollo period budget in today's money was $17 billion a year. NASA's budget this year is $16 billion. And we've spent as much money in NASA between 1990 and today as we did between 61 and 73. But in that earlier period, we developed all the space technologies we have and that we use, and we sent people to the moon, and we sent 40 lunar and planetary probes out. In the period between 1990 and today, we developed no new space technologies. We did not fly anyone to the moon, or anywhere like that, and we flew maybe, what, 7 or 8 planetary probes. So when you actually have a goal and you force the organization to address that goal rather than use that goal as a rationale for doing whatever it pleases to do, except for the goal, you can really accomplish something.
0: Okay. Now, one of your plans, which is controversial, is to give our astronauts a one-way ticket to Mars, have them develop rocket fuel themselves for the return trip. So tell us a little bit about how that is done in order to reduce costs.
1: Okay, this is known as the Mars Direct Plan, and it's explained at length in my book, The Case for Mars. The way this works is you do this mission with two launches of a heavy lift launch vehicle of equal capability to the Saturn V moon rockets that we used in the 60s. The first rocket shoots to Mars an Earth return vehicle with no one in it. Now, that goes out and that lands on Mars. Then you run a pump and you suck in the Martian air, which is mostly carbon dioxide gas. You react that carbon dioxide with a small amount of hydrogen that you brought from Earth to produce a large supply of methane oxygen rocket propellant. So now you have a fully fueled Earth return vehicle sitting waiting for you on the surface of Mars. Once that is done, then you launch the crew out to Mars with the second rocket. Okay. Now, because the return ride is waiting for them on the surface of Mars, they don't need to fly to Mars in a gigantic Battlestar Galactica spaceship that nobody knows how to build. Okay, they can just fly to Mars in a basic habitation module, like a big tuna can, flies out to Mars. It takes 6 months to get to Mars with chemical propulsion. We do not need nuclear propulsion to get to Mars in 6 months. Mars Odyssey did it in 2001. In 6 months, we can get there right now with this. We go to Mars. We land near the Earth return vehicle. We use the same habitat that we used as our ship to go to Mars to be our house on Mars for a year and a half while we explore the planet. And then at the end of that time, we get in the Earth return vehicle and we fly back to Earth. We leave the habitat behind on Mars. So each time you do this, you add another habitat to the base. And before long, you've built up the beginning of the first human settlement on a new world. There is nothing in this that is beyond our technology, and I might add that the risk associated with this plan is much lower than that of the conventional mission, because the conventional mission involves extremely complex on-orbit assembly of mega spacecraft, which has much lower quality control than you can ever have on the ground at the Cape, integrating the much smaller spacecraft that are required for this mission. And furthermore, the return vehicle has already been landed on Mars before you leave Earth, and that's actually safer than the conventional mission in which you attempt to land on Mars in the vehicle that you hope to take off from. In other words, here you know before you've even left Earth that you already have an ascent vehicle that has survived the trauma of landing on Mars. In the other mission plan, you don't. So this plan is doable with our technology. It's much less costly than the standard plan. It's much less risky than the standard plan. It accomplishes a lot more science than the standard plan because all the crew is on Mars. No one is left in orbit. We've got the technology to do it. So all it takes is some vision, some guts, and a little bit of moxie.
0: Okay, well, I was watching CNN television the other day, and the commentator said, well, the Mars rover is going on Mars, but what did it find? Rocks. Rocks, rocks, and more rocks. And what he was implying, therefore, is that there's really not a pot of gold out there. There's really no reason to spend any more money on the mission to Mars. So let me ask you a question. What are the economic benefits? Why go to Mars if it's an enormous amount of money for a goal that is a little bit dubious?
1: Well, the goal is not dubious at all. And saying there's nothing on Mars but rocks is like saying in 1600, there's nothing in North America but trees and animals. I mean, it's an extremely anti-intellectual and stupid statement. What there is on Mars is a world. It is a planet with a surface area equal to all the continents of the Earth put together. And it has on it all the resources needed to support life and therefore potentially human civilization. And if we can go to Mars and develop the technology that allow human beings to be self-sufficient in this environment, as, you know, previous generations of our ancestors, starting from those who left Africa to take on Ice Age Europe, did. Human beings have used their creativity to master environments that were previously considered uninhabitable. If we can do this, then we can create the conditions whereby new branches of human civilization can develop on Mars. 500 years from now, if we do this, and people look back on our time, okay, they will consider this the most important thing we have done. No one 500 years from now will remember who was in power in Iraq or Bosnia. Okay, probably no one will have even have heard of those countries. But what we did to make the transformation of humanity into a spacefaring species, a multi-planet species with basically the infinite resources of the cosmos open to it, that will be remembered and that will be celebrated.
0: Well, that concludes our interview with Dr. Robert Zubrin, former aerospace engineer, founder of the Mars Society, and perhaps the country's leading proponent to put men on the red planet. Now, I should also point out that in my personal point of view, I think that robots, especially for the short term, are much more efficient. They don't cost much. They don't have to come back. They don't complain. And they have given us an ocean of data about the universe. The manned space program, to be fair, has not given us that much scientific data, except perhaps for moon rocks from the lunar mission to the moon. However, in the main, robots have given us the vast majority of information concerning the cosmos. That said, however, I also believe in the words of the late Carl Sagan. Carl Sagan once said that we should be a two-planet species. In other words, at some point, we're going to have to leave the Earth. The Earth is too dangerous. On a scale of 5 billion years, the sun itself will eat up the Earth. On a scale of perhaps 50 million years, we could have another comet or meteor that could destroy all life on the planet. And on a scale of just 10,000 years, we could have another ice age. So in other words, it's good to have an insurance policy, but what's the rush? I think in the future, the cost of space travel will go down dramatically. And at that point, the manned exploration of outer space won't break the bank. Now, let me explain. To put a pound of anything into orbit around the Earth, just orbiting around the Earth, costs about $10,000. That's your weight in gold. So think of your body made out of solid gold. That's what it costs to put you in orbit around the Earth. To put you on the moon costs about 10 times that, or about $100,000 a pound to put you on the moon. But to put you on Mars would cost perhaps $1 million per pound. So think of your body weight made out of solid diamonds. Every piece of your body made out of diamonds, and then you begin to understand the sheer cost of putting men on the red planet. However, in the coming decades, and maybe in the coming centuries, the cost of space travel will dramatically drop because of new propulsion systems, perhaps a space elevator. And at that point, the cosmos will really open up to human exploration. Now, some people say free enterprise and capitalism in the form of space tourism will drive humans into outer space very cheaply. However, on exploration, we've interviewed quite a few proponents of space tourism, and they admit that the cost of going into outer space will always be expensive because of the cost of rocket fuel and the infrastructure necessary to put passengers into outer space. Perhaps space tourism may reduce the cost to a factor of 10. So it would only cost about $1,000 a pound to put you into orbit. So going into outer space would not be for the average middle-class person. It would cost as much as a house for the average person to go into outer space. So we still have to wait for new technologies to drive down the cost of space travel even farther so that the average person can then begin to access outer space, and not just millionaires going to the International Space Station at $20 million a pop.

Well, I'm afraid that's it for Exploration. Once again, this is Dr. Michio Kaku for Exploration. In the first half of Exploration, we had astronaut Tom Jones of NASA, who's been on many space shuttle rides into outer space. And then in the second half of Exploration, we had Dr. Robert Zubrin, founder of the Mars Society. And for copies of today's program, you can call the Pacifica Program Service at 1-800-735-0230. That's 1-800-735-0230 for a copy of today's program. Good day.

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1: Caged for free speech, journalists' phone records seized, a McCarthyite Cuba report, a soiree for the Tate brothers, brands bankrolling ICE, and tougher mosquitoes. Good morning. This is the Commonwealth Report, news for the public, not the powerful. You can follow us at commonwealthreport.news. 80 days in a cage while Homan whines about milk. Salah Sarsour is the president of Wisconsin's largest mosque. He's a Palestinian American who's lived in this country for more than 30 years, a legal permanent resident with no criminal record, got a green card. In March, more than 10 ICE agents pulled him over while he was driving and hauled him away. The government called him a foreign policy threat. His lawyers say the real reason was simple. He spoke up for Palestinian rights. Sarsour spent more than 80 days locked up. He has diabetes and he lost over 30 pounds while his blood sugar got checked just once a month. A federal judge finally ordered him released, ruling he had a substantial First Amendment claim. Sarsour said the treatment brought back memories of an Israeli military jail. Quote, "For 80 days, I haven't been able to step outside and breathe fresh air," he said. Now compare that to Porter's czar Tom Homan. This week he stood outside the White House and complained that he can't buy a quart of milk without a security detail. A man loses 30 pounds in a cage for speaking his mind, and the guy running the machine is crying about grocery shopping? Is the government hunting reporters' phone records now? The Trump administration is going after the New York Times, and not just the reporters. The Justice Department subpoenaed the phone records of several Times journalists and even their relatives. We're talking about the spouses of two reporters and one reporter's mother. Their crime? They wrote about the new Qatari-gifted Air Force One and reported that the Secret Service warned Trump the plane wasn't safe enough. Now the government wants to unmask their confidential sources. The Times is fighting back in court, calling the subpoenas abusive and improper. Quote, "We are going to court to defend our journalists' right to report freely," the paper's top lawyer said. Remember last year, Pam Bondi scrapped the rule that protected reporters from exactly this. When the government starts hunting the phone records of a journalist's mother, that's not law enforcement. That's intimidation. Is Marco Rubio building the case to invade Cuba? The Department Department just dropped a 100-page report titled Cuba, the Capital of 21st Century Communism. It claims Cuba has spent seven decades infiltrating our government and recruiting American activists. Secretary of State Marco Rubio, a longtime champion of regime change, called Cuba the leading sponsor of radical leftism in America. Critics aren't buying it. Free speech groups call the whole thing McCarthyite. They say it revives Cold War conspiracy theories and even cite the old House Un-American Activities Committee to smear activists as foreign agents. One watchdog said the report is, quote, "designed to justify both domestic repression and regime change in Cuba." So this isn't really about Cuba. It's about giving Trump a permission slip, both to crack down on dissent at home and maybe to send in the military abroad. Why did Trump's envoy party with the Tate brothers? Andrew and Tristan Tate are sitting in federal detention in Miami. British prosecutors just hit them with 59 charges between them, including rape, human trafficking, and crimes involving images of children. Seven women, offenses spanning years. U.S. Marshals grabbed them on a sealed warrant. But here's the part that should stop you cold. Just 4 days before the arrest, Trump's special envoy, Paolo Zampoli, threw the brothers a garden party in Washington near the White House. This is the same Zampoli who admitted on camera he knew Jeffrey Epstein had young girls around him. And the Tate's own lawyer is bragging that their power to sway the next election is, quote, unmatched. Here's the catch. The final call on whether they get extradited belongs to one man, Marco Rubio. Watch what he does next. Your favorite brands are bankrolling the ICE machine. Ever wonder who's paying the politicians who keep handing ICE more power? A new investigation followed the money. More than 140 members of Congress sponsored bills expanding ICE, and the corporate cash flowed right to them. The number one consumer brand backing them was Elon Musk's SpaceX, which cut $589,000 to 63 of them. Right behind it, Home Depot, Walmart, Toyota, and Google, all writing fat checks. Here's what stings. Back in Trump's first term, some of these same companies signed letters defending immigrant kids. This time around, not one of them has said a word against the raids. They found out cruelty is profitable, and they decided to cash in. Geeky science alert, is your bug spray breeding super mosquitoes? And finally, a warning from the backyard. Scientists at North Carolina State spent 9 years tracking the Asian tiger mosquito, this little monster that spreads dengue and Zika. They tested nearly 2,700 of them, and they found something spooky. A mutation that lets these bugs shrug off common bug spray showed up in one neighborhood in 2018 and then spread across the whole country by 2023. The culprit? All of us. When everybody sprays their own yard with no coordination, the weak mosquitoes die and the tough ones survive to breed. So every time you fog your patio, you might be building a stronger bug. The mosquitoes are evolving and your garden is their gym. And that's the way it is today, Tuesday, July 21st, 2026. I'm Tom Harbin. Did you know that every weekday we send out an email before the show giving you all the topics coming up so you could be fully informed and ready to interact with our program? Or that after the show we send out Sue's Stack, a list of every topic I've discussed along with clickable hot links to every source of information I've shared with you on the air? It's all completely free and available over at tom.tv, T-H-O-M.tv. Check it out.

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1: Hey, top of the Tuesday to you. A lot to talk about today. They didn't just buy politicians. They bought your food, your health, your future, and they're coming for what's left. We'll get into that in a moment. Also, 80 days in a cage while Tom Homan whines about milk. And is the government hunting reporters' phone records now? A short answer, yes. What are the details? We'll get into that in the first hour of the program. In the second hour of our program, is Marco Rubio building a case to invade Cuba? And why did Trump's envoy party with the Tate brothers? Turns out this is the guy who claims he introduced Melania to Donald. It's getting very, very, very, very weird. And a geeky science alert in the second hour. By the way, I'm hearing myself in my ear here. A geeky science alert is your bug spray breeding super mosquitoes. In the third hour of our program, John Pavlovitz, the Christian, will be with us as a guest, the Methodist minister. Christian nationalists are mocking Jesus, making atheists, and creating an exodus from the church. And are your favorite brands bankrolling the ice machine? So we've got a lot to talk about today. My op-ed today over at HartmanReport.com is basically, you know, grounded in Citizens United and the stuff associated with Citizens United, which is what my latest book, Who Killed the American Dream, is all about, which is how did we get this idea that it's okay to bribe politicians? It's okay for big corporations and billionaires to basically own elections. And, you know, I just go through the consequences of this. It's a pretty straightforward thing. We learned in the last day or so that Taylor Farms, a $7 billion company that the FDA or CDC initially came out and said they're the source of the cyclospora, that after that report came out, the CEO of Taylor Farms, a $7 billion company, visited the White House last Thursday. And then on Saturday, word apparently got to the FDA, and they said, oops, it was a false positive. We take it all back. Now, you know, I'm not trusting any agency that Bob Kennedy runs and that Donald Trump ultimately has control over. 6 days after that, in fact, back in March of 2025, the FDA and Bob Kennedy delayed the new food traceability rule by 30 months, pushing it back to 2028. And 6 days after that delay went public, Taylor Fresh Foods, the parent company of Taylor Farms, cut a $1 million check to Trump's MAGA Inc. Super PAC, part of the over $2 million that this company has steered to Republican candidates this cycle. And then the CDC quietly cut its own foodborne illness surveillance from 8 pathogens down to 2, and they're no longer looking for cyclospora. That's kind of the whole Republican, machine. I mean, you know, Americans would like to breathe air that isn't giving us cancer and causing global climate change and causing asthma in our children. But, you know, the fossil fuel industry poured hundreds of millions of dollars into Republicans, $75 million into the Trump campaign. And so the EPA repealed their endangerment finding. They say carbon dioxide is no longer something that endangers us. You know, we'd like the option of a clean, cheap electric car. By the way, have you seen there's a new company that's coming out with a $25,000 electric pickup truck? Very cool. But anyhow, Detroit's old guard in the oil patch said, no, we should buy gasoline forever. So all that oil money changed the rules. The tailpipe standards that were fine in cleaning up our cities were thrown right into the shredder by the GOP. A lot of us would like to be able to drink a glass of water without worrying about forever chemicals being in it. And then the chemical industry hit the GOP's bank account, and the first ever federal limit set on those PFASs, the PFASs, the federal forever chemicals, just went poof. The Trump administration did away with them. Anybody who stood at a pharmacy counter would like to, you know, be paying what they pay in Germany or France or England or, you know, I mean, you know, at least a quarter of what we're paying right here. But then all that money hit the Republican accounts and the price relief that was finally within reach in the Biden administration just vanished. Working families would like health coverage they can afford and actually keep, you know, Medicare for all or some variation on it, you know, a national health care system. But, you know, the big, beautiful bill took an axe to Medicaid and the Affordable Care Act subsidies, and millions of people who did absolutely nothing wrong lost their doctors. We'd all like the government to keep funding the basic research that cures cancers and catches the next pandemic. But then the checks to Republicans from billionaires who don't want to pay their damn taxes cleared. And the National Institutes of Health got gutted along with the CDC's disease monitors. Anybody with an aging parent would like to know that nursing homes have enough staff on the floor. And then the private equity firms that have been gobbling up elder care homes hit the GOP's bank account, and the first federal minimum staffing rule for nursing homes got killed. The people who cut and pack our meat would like to keep all 10 fingers and keep their kids out of, you know, teenage employment and the meat packing. But then the giant meat packers wrote their checks to Republicans. The line speeds cranked up faster, and the worker protections that were already pretty threadbare got thinner still. After a train hauling toxic chemicals derailed, and poisoned East Palestine, Ohio, the folks in every town along the track said, we'd like it to be a little bit safer. But then the railroad lobby hit the GOP's bank account, and the bipartisan rail safety bill that came straight out of that disaster died quietly in Congress at the hands of Republicans. A person working full-time would like to earn enough money to cover the rent. I mean, isn't that basic? But then the restaurant and retail lobbies hit the GOP's banking account, and we still have a $7.25 minimum wage. Workers would like a fair shot at forming a union without getting fired for trying. But then the big corporate money poured into the GOP's money bin, and the National Labor Relations Board was stripped of the members it needs to even hold a vote. They literally can't even meet anymore. So the one referee who could defend working people in their right to unionize is gone. Young people would like an education that doesn't come with a mortgage-sized debt. And then the for-profit college operators and the loan-servicing big New York banks hit the Republican Party with a bunch of cash. And that debt relief got strangled in the courts, and the rules meant to stop predatory diploma mills got loosened all over again. Regular taxpayers would like the morbidly rich to chip in something close to their fair share. But then the billionaires hit both Trump's and the GOP's bank accounts at once. And the giant tax bill tilted even harder toward the top. And the IRS enforcement money that was finally going to audit the yacht and private jet crowd got stripped out, and they got a tax deduction for their yacht and private jet. People who paid into Social Security their entire working lives would like to know that it's going to be there, and that if they have a problem, the phone will be answered by an actual human being. But then the big banks' money landed in Republican campaigns. The big banks, of course, want to administer Social Security or a privatized version of it, like Medicare Advantage. And Trump laid off 7,000 Social Security workers, and now it's almost impossible to get through. A young person with a good idea would like to start a small local business without a trillion-dollar monopoly crushing them like a bug. But then the biggest corporations on earth lined up to fund Trump's inauguration, his new ballroom, and his library, and the antitrust cops have all fallen asleep. Ordinary investors would like a financial cop on the beat to guard against the next Ponzi scheme or the next collapse that wipes out their savings. But then the crypto industry put together $193 million to pour into Republican elections and make billions of dollars for Trump and his boys, and the SEC dropped its fraud cases against Coinbase and Ripple, while the GOP-controlled Congress rushed the industry's own wish list into law. You'd like some say over whether artificial intelligence takes over your job, tracks your every move, and answers to nobody at all. But the tech billionaires launched a $100 million super PAC, and Republicans in Washington got to work writing the laws exactly that they wanted. I mean, it goes on and on like this. I mean, I've got another 15 examples. I won't go through them all, but this is what has happened in America. And when you look at, Louise was telling me this morning how she was looking at conservative websites yesterday. She spent some considerable time just looking at what's going on over there. And she was like, they're all whining and complaining about stuff that's not issues. Like they go after AOC, not because of the issue positions she has, but because she has a Southern accent now in a speech that she gave. Right. I mean, it's all this kind of personal attack stuff. It's the politics of grievance. Because they've got nothing. In every single one of these cases, the Republicans, the Republican Party, individual Republican politicians, and Trump took money from some billionaire or some special interest or some giant corporation. And the result was average working Americans got screwed. And it just continues time after time after time. And these people live in this Fox News right-wing talk radio bubble where they just literally have no idea what's going on. It's incredible. There was a survey this morning that showed that 45% of Republicans think global warming is a hoax. I mean, have you stepped outside recently? It's going to be 96 degrees today here in Portland, for God's sake.
0: This is the Tom Hartman Program.
1: The saving grace is that at least until November, we still have a vote. And there's more of us than of them, so get out there.

0: And welcome back, Norma in Roanoke, Alabama. Hey, Norma, what's up?
1: Hi, Tom.
0: Did you move?
1: I haven't been able to. No. The landline that I normally call in from, we're having problems with Spectrum, and it is a landline, and I don't want to lose it. This is the cell phone that I bought when I had to get something to work for Bernie back in 2016.
0: Oh, okay. So even on this line, you're still in Birmingham, right?
1: No, I'm still in Montgomery, Alabama.
0: Or Montgomery. You know? Yeah, there you go. Okay. Yep. So
1: yeah,
0: what's up?
1: But the Well, I've been trying to get in, but that speech last week, Trump is, you know, he is psychologically training his followers that there's going to be a horrible thing happening with voting in November. Mm-hmm. We have a couple of primaries here where they're trying to eliminate the Democratic districts we got in the last that we managed, you know, like we managed to vote, elect Shamari figures, and we have Terry Sewell. Mm-hmm. And we managed to get another second Democrat. So they came back and changed the law. And so everybody has to vote in the primary again in the summer. But I think that when I'm listening to Trump, and he is talking about making sure that our elections are safe.
0: Right.
1: This is to train people that that just don't expect to have a good election. And
0: yeah.
1: I think he is somewhere in the back of his brain, if he can keep a thought long enough, that he is planning something that he will delay the elections until they're safe.
0: I think he's going to try and do what he tried to do in 2020, but he couldn't get anybody to go along with him, which is seize voting machines and seize ballots and basically stop the count.
1: Yeah. And I think that when you look at that so-called Secretary of War, who wants a Christian, white, male army that is totally loyal to Trump, I think that he thinks in the back of his head that he can use the military to enforce an election that he can win.
0: Yep.
1: And I think that people need to just keep checking your voter registration, making sure you can vote in the district you want to vote in and where you live, and keep checking it. And keep talking to people, because if we don't win this, I don't know if we will have a country left by spring.
0: I agree.
1: I don't think we'll have anything. And so people need to make sure that they're paying attention and watching. You know, we still have the Tuberville mess here. Well, you know, he's driver's license tag and taxes filed in Florida, but he claims residency here. And
0: right.
1: So that's going to our Supreme Court. But he is a Trumper, and he plans on putting another data center in a critical area and pollute two main rivers here.
0: Yeah.
1: And so all you people just keep talking and teaching and try to stay sane.
0: Yeah. Well, that's you know, increasingly a challenge, but that's, I mean, we have to be there for each other. We have to kind of buck each other up through this, and I think we'll get through it. I'm actually quite hopeful for November, but I keep reminding myself that the billionaires have not yet spoken. You know, they've only put $500 million into advertising so far, and

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News for the public, not the powerful. Twice a day, we break down what matters to your life. Visit CommonwealthReport.news and join us today. Stay informed, stay empowered. A lot of people wonder, where did this whole right-wing movement to basically gut our freedoms and end DEI and all this other, where did this all begin? It all started back in 1951 with a book called The Conservative Mind, From Burke to Eliot by Russell Kirk. And he argued that if the middle class ever got too big, you'd see young people and women and racial minorities all get up on their hind feet and start protesting and basically screwing up America. And in the 50s, you know, even Republicans thought he was nuts. But then the 60s happened and all those protests. And suddenly Republicans thought, yeah, he's right. We've got to destroy the middle class or at least cut it back. And that was Reagan's mandate when he came into office in 1981. There's a whole article about this. You can read all the details. It's titled The GOP's 60-Year Conspiracy to Kill Our Democracy. None dare call it treason, but I will. Over at HartmanReport.com. Check it out.

3 minutes past the hour. Welcome back. So the president of Wisconsin's largest mosque, this guy has lived in the United States for, hang on just a second here, I believe it was 35 years. Well, I'll have to get to the exact number of years, but he's the president of Wisconsin's largest mosque. He's got a green card. He's here legally. He is the owner of several businesses. He's the father of 6 U.S. citizens. He's the grandfather of 9 U.S. citizens with a 10th grandchild on the way, as a prominent leader in the community in Milwaukee. He was driving down the street on March 30th. He was on his way to see his elderly mother when he was surrounded, he said, by at least 10 unmarked vehicles and armed agents in civilian clothing and whisked away, first to a detention center near Chicago and later miles away at a facility in Indiana. He says that he was imprisoned for some 80 days in ICE detention until a federal court ordered him out. They said that the reason he was being detained was because he was speaking out in favor of Palestinian rights, that this was a free speech issue, and he was targeted for his speech, for what he said. And Marco Rubio had personally signed off on a memo last year describing him as deportable, quote, because his actions undermine U.S. foreign policy to combat anti-Semitism around the world. In other words, he has spoken out against Netanyahu. He was born on the West Bank, by the way. He's been a U.S. permanent resident for nearly 3 decades.

0: And this is, you know, he's tomorrow he will be in court in Chicago. And we will find out if they're going to let him out. He's a diabetic, by the way, and they only allowed him to test his blood once a week while he was in the prison. He said the food served to detainees was so bad, quote, you don't know what you're eating sometimes. He slept on a 2-inch thick mattress with a thin blanket in a freezing room that he shared with dozens of other men. He has no criminal record in the United States at all. In fact, he thought that the agents had mistaken him for somebody else. And this, this is the beginning, right? This is the next step. First, you create the system. Then you go after the people who, you know, there's a broad consensus shouldn't be here, people who are in the country illegally. And now you've got the system in place. You've got the masked anonymous cops and you've got the prisons. And then you turn that system against the people that you really want to go after, the people who are speaking out against you. In this case, you being Trump and his buddy Netanyahu. And this is how it goes. This is how the SA went. This is how the SS went. This is how it happens in country after country after country. You create the security apparatus, and then you turn that security apparatus against the people you don't like, not against the people it was originally the original justification to create it. That's what's going on here. And it's a very, very, very ominous sign. In fact, I should write a longer piece about this for tomorrow, because this is exactly what's going on. And Rubio's new McCarthyism is just another piece of it. It's outrageous. Stick around. We'll be right back.
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0: As part of this, the Trump administration is going after journalists' phone records from their families. I'll tell you about that and pick up your calls right after the break.

Aged for free speech, journalist phone records seized, a McCarthyite Cuba report, a soiree for the Tate brothers, brands bankrolling ICE, and tougher mosquitoes. Good morning. This is the Commonwealth Report, news for the public, not the powerful. You can follow us at commonwealthreport.news. 80 days in a cage while Homan whines about milk. Salah Sarsour is the president of Wisconsin's largest mosque. He's a Palestinian-American who's lived in this country for more than 30 years, a legal permanent resident with no criminal record, got a green card. In March, more than 10 ICE agents pulled him over while he was driving and hauled him away. The government called him a foreign policy threat. His lawyers say the real reason was simple. He spoke up for Palestinian rights. Sarsour spent more than 80 days locked up. He has diabetes and he lost over 30 pounds while his blood sugar got checked just once a month. A federal judge finally ordered him released, ruling he had a substantial First Amendment claim. Sarsour said the treatment brought back memories of an Israeli military jail. Quote, "For 80 days, I haven't been able to step outside and breathe fresh air," he said. Now compare that to Porter Czar Tom Homan. This week he stood outside the White House and complained that he can't buy a quart of milk without a security detail. A man loses 30 pounds in a cage for speaking his mind, and the guy running the machine is crying about grocery shopping? Is the government hunting reporters' phone records now? The Trump administration is going after the New York Times, and not just the reporters. The Justice Department subpoenaed the phone records of several Times journalists and even their relatives. We're talking about the spouses of two reporters and one reporter's mother. Their crime? They wrote about the new Qatari-gifted Air Force One and reported that the Secret Service warned Trump the plane wasn't safe enough. Now the government wants to unmask their confidential sources. The Times is fighting back in court, calling the subpoenas abusive and improper. Quote, "We are going to court to defend our journalists' right to report freely," the paper's top lawyer said. Remember last year, Pam Bondi scrapped the rule that protected reporters from exactly this. When the government starts hunting the phone records of a journalist's mother, that's not law enforcement. That's intimidation. Is Marco Rubio building the case to invade Cuba? The State Department just dropped a 100-page report titled Cuba, the Capital of 21st Century Communism. It claims Cuba has spent seven decades infiltrating our government and recruiting American activists. Secretary of State Marco Rubio, a longtime champion of regime change, called Cuba the leading sponsor of radical leftism in America. Critics aren't buying it. Free speech groups call the whole thing McCarthyite. They say it revives Cold War conspiracy theories and even cite the old House Un-American Activities Committee to smear activists as foreign agents. One watchdog said the report is, quote, "designed to justify both domestic repression and regime change in Cuba." So this isn't really about Cuba. It's about giving Trump a permission slip, both to crack down on dissent at home and maybe to send in the military abroad. Why did Trump's envoy party with the Tate brothers? Andrew and Tristan Tate are sitting in federal detention in Miami. British prosecutors just hit them with 59 charges between them, including rape, human trafficking, and crimes involving images of children. Seven women, offenses spanning years. U.S. Marshals grabbed them on a sealed warrant. But here's the part that should stop you cold. Just 4 days before the arrest, Trump's special envoy, Paolo Zampoli, threw the brothers a garden party in Washington near the White House. This is the same Zampoli who admitted on camera he knew Jeffrey Epstein had young girls around him. And the Tate's own lawyer is bragging that their power to sway the next election is, quote, unmatched. Here's the catch. The final call on whether they get extradited belongs to one man, Marco Rubio. Watch what he does next. Your favorite brands are bankrolling the ICE machine. Ever wonder who's paying the politicians who keep handing ICE more power? A new investigation followed the money. More than 140 members of Congress sponsored bills expanding ICE, and the corporate cash flowed right to them. The number one consumer brand backing them was Elon Musk's SpaceX, which cut $589,000 to 63 of them. Right behind it, Home Depot, Walmart, Toyota, and Google, all writing fat checks. Here's what stings. Back in Trump's first term, some of these same companies signed letters defending immigrant kids. This time around, not one of them has said a word against the raids. They found out cruelty is profitable, and they decided to cash in. Geeky science alert, is your bug spray breeding super mosquitoes? And finally, a warning from the backyard. Scientists at North Carolina State spent 9 years tracking the Asian tiger mosquito, this little monster that spreads dengue and Zika. They tested nearly 2,700 of them, and they found something spooky.
A mutation that lets these bugs shrug off common bug spray showed up in one neighborhood in 2018 and then spread across the whole country by 2023. The culprit? All of us. When everybody sprays their own yard with no coordination, the weak mosquitoes die and the tough ones survive to breed. So every time you fog your patio, you might be building a stronger bug. The mosquitoes are evolving and your garden is their gym. And that's the way it is today, Tuesday, July 21st, 2026. I'm Tom Harbin. Did you know that every weekday we send out an email before the show giving you all the topics coming up so you could be fully informed and ready to interact with our program? Or that after the show we send out Sue's Stack, a list of every topic I've discussed along with clickable hot links to every source of information I've shared with you on the air? 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

0: 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Check it out. Welcome back. 34 minutes past the hour. Two just very quick stories, then I'm going to pick up your calls here. First off, the Trump administration not only went after New York Times reporters' cell phones, but they went after their relatives' cell phones, two wives and a mother. And one of those spouses is a major lawyer. And, this is just wild stuff. The Times is saying that this is just a clear violation of the First Amendment. The other one's mother is a mental health professional. And I just wanted to flag that. These guys are no longer coloring inside the lines. They are breaking the rules, the laws. They're violating the First Amendment of the Constitution and doing so proudly. And then secondly, just a quick story. Two oil tankers loaded with Saudi crude heading to China and India just made U-turns in the Red Sea on Tuesday. They've been using the Red Sea because the Strait of Hormuz has been blocked. And the Houthis threatened them, and they turned around and went back. And I guess they're going to try and go through the Suez Canal. And we'll see if somebody tries to block that. It's crazy what's going on out there. It's just amazing. But just a heads up. I mean, this looks like it could get a hell of a lot worse. Jefferson Smith. Jefferson fills in for me when I'm gone. He used to do a regular morning show here in Portland, helped start the local radio station, former state legislator, great guy, old friend. Jefferson, I was so sorry to hear your dad, who was a regular on this program when you filled in for me, passed away. And I just wanted to share that and tell you that a number of people have called to share that and see how you're doing.
1: Oh, thanks so much, Tom. It's great to hear your voice, and it's great to be here. Yeah, I mean, what I realized through this is something happens to all of us if we're lucky, right? Is that I've been thinking a lot about what it is to be human in an AI era, right? Mm. What we define things oppositionally, right? We know we're not.
0: Jefferson, you just faded out, or you just vanished, actually. I think you might have accidentally hit your mute button.
1: I'm not muted. Can you hear me, Tess?
0: Yeah, now I can hear you, yeah. You just vanished in mid-sentence.
1: Forgive
0: I don't
1: me.
0: Know what happened.
1: But. Yeah, no, forgive me. So I don't know what happened. But I've been thinking a lot about the role of humanity, right? We're facing a robot era, and one of the things about being human is that we die, and we bury our dead, and we had a chance to do that, and I've been up and down about it. But the reason I appreciate the time here is Tommy just loved doing your show so much, and you were all so kind to him, and I wanted to thank the Tom Hartman community because it was towards the end of his life, it was one of the favorite parts of his life, and he loved it so much, and I appreciate all you guys so much.
0: Well, thank you. And I appreciate you being there for us when Louise and I want to take a vacation, as we're going to be doing again in November. So, thank you. I never met your dad. I heard him on the radio, but he seemed like an extraordinary man.
1: Probably true of most of the people I think right now, right? Is they didn't have a chance to meet him, but they got to hear him on the radio. People are at all curious or interested. It was a lovely service, and Senator Jeff Merkley spoke, and our former governor, John Kitzhaber, spoke, and I spoke, and some other family members. But if people are interested, I shared with John a link to the memorial, if people are curious, and my own eulogy is in there. And I'm happy to share a story if you want, or also leave it to your other callers. Mostly, I delivered the message I want to deliver today, which is thank you. Thank you so much for the kindness you all showed and to have him being part of this community. And literally, it brings me to tears right now thinking about no more news of my dad. It's there will never be another one, and that's tough.
0: Yeah, no, I got it. And I'd love to hear the story. And we will put that link in, Sue will put that link in Sue's Stack tonight, so everybody will get it in email tonight. So what's the story?
1: So So the all of us, right? All of us are, I think, our relationships vary with our fathers. I was really fortunate with mine. It was incredibly fortunate. But for all of us, it's a mixture of, you know, we admire and we cringe. We cringe and we admire. Mm-hmm. And Dad had any number of rules and lessons, and one of them was you on Halloween, you couldn't just ask for candy. You couldn't just trick-or-treat and expect a piece of candy because that would be begging. And this was very embarrassing for the people, for the kids in my generation, in the family, right? Because the kids would come up and say, I'm sorry, we can't just give you a piece of candy. You got to do a joke or do a skit or sing a song or say a poem or do a piece of trivia. Yeah. And it was really embarrassing. And so we lobbied our dad and complained until finally we succeeded in regime change. And I don't mean we ousted our father. I just mean we became a typical trick-or-treat family. And inevitably that year came to our doorstep a four-year-old girl dressed as a fairy princess. And she walked up our steps with her barely a fist, knocking on the door. And we opened the door, and with her cherubic face, she said, trick-or-treat. And we dutifully put a piece of candy in the bag, and her eyes filled up with tears. And her mother said, you don't understand. She's been preparing her skit all year. So Dad's insistence on some rules, on some standards, we cringe, but we admire. Now, if you come to our house to this day, you have to perform a joke or a dance or a song or a skit or a poem.
0: Oh, how cool.
1: And that's one.
0: Your dad lives on.
1: Small memory.
0: Yeah, that's great. Well, Jefferson, thank you. Thanks for calling in, and thank you for all that you've done with and for this program over the years, and all that you will do in the future. Our connection to you is real important to me.
1: Thanks, everyone. Thanks, Tom. Back at you for me as well. And just, it felt important to close the loop at least a little bit, because if the last thing people ever heard was, now it's time for news of my dad, and, you know, now is no longer time for news of my dad, but there is news about my dad, so I appreciate y'all.
0: I get it. Thank you, Jeffers. Good talking to you.
1: Be well.
0: Bye now. And Dennis in Aptos, California. Hey, Dennis, what's on your mind today?
2: I just wanted to remind people, last year at one of the NATO conferences, Trump pressed on the Spanish prime minister that they had to increase their defense budget. The Spanish prime minister told Trump, we have increased our defense budget, but we need to fund our social programs. So we're not going to do it as much as you would like. So I'm glad that he stood up to Trump. I'm glad Spain won the World Cup this past weekend.
0: Mm-hmm.
2: I was totally embarrassed to see. Yeah, and then we know about Trump. And, well, he was photoshopped out of the team photos of the team celebrating.
0: Yep. Yeah, which is historical and pathetic, frankly. I mean, that our president
2: absolutely.
0: Is such a pathetic, he's emotionally a 10-year-old.
2: Yeah. One thing to add on, Spain and Ireland are two European nations I know of that have called out Israel for genocide. Mm. I don't know how many others have.
0: Yeah.
2: I would hope more would.
0: I don't either. I don't know what the count is, or if the EU has taken a position, frankly.
2: Right.
0: The International Criminal Court certainly has. So
2: They have. And I would hope that the next Democratic president would have the United States join the ICC. Yeah. We need to be in that body.
0: Yeah, I agree. We should have been all along. Dennis, thank you very much. Appreciate the call. Tyrone in Harlem, New York. Hey, Tyrone, what's up?
3: Hey, Tom. Thanks for taking my call. I was nervous. I was listening on trying to find you on SiriusXM, and I was like, what happened to Tom?
0: Sometimes stations move shows around. They just moved us a little later in the day. We're still on demand on their app, and, you know, so we're still there.
3: I'm happy about that.
0: It's all good.
3: I'm happy about that. I was calling about when you were talking about Robert Kennedy and the health crisis that could be flowing throughout this country, and the fact that this man is not reliable as far as giving, you know, accurate information, and he don't care about science and all the rest of this other stuff. My main concern is that, are we ready for what's coming at us? Because we already know Trump is not, he's not someone that cares about any moral or ethical boundaries that'll stop him from doing anything. He just pushes through like a bull in a china shop. And we're the China pieces in there, and we I don't know if we figured out how we're going to deal with what this man have coming at us, because he's flooding the zone.
0: We have to expect anything, Tyrone. This is a guy who cheated on all three of his wives, who stole money from a children's cancer charity, who's been sued over 3,000 times for failing to honor agreements and contracts, who has a lifetime of criminality, who's been convicted of 34 felonies, who's been adjudicated as a rapist, and has over 30 women who have claimed that he raped them or sexually assaulted them. It just blows my mind that he's president of the United States right now. It's such a horrible commentary on our country. And the power of just raw naked racism in this country to swing votes. It just blows my mind.
3: Absolutely. And I'm hoping that we understand the voters that voted against him and the ones that didn't vote at all. Understand that if you're not in this fight, you're going to get ran over, because these people, you got people, two different set of people. You got people that's willing to step on people and people that's willing to be stepped on. Yeah. We don't want to be the people that get stepped on. We want to stand up.
0: Yeah,
3: so we better recognize what we're up against.
0: I'm with you, Tyrone. Very well said. Thank you very much. Been great to hear from you, as always. 45 and a half minutes past the hour. Back with more of your calls in just a minute. Stick around. It's the Tom Hartman Program, exposing the con and conservative. I'll be right back with you.
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0: Taking back the mainstream media 3 hours a day, 5 days a week, right here. We'll be right back.

0: And welcome back, Renee in Sheridan, Oregon. Hey, Renee, what's up?
1: Hey, I just want to stand up for Trump this time, you know?
0: Okay.
1: That guy, he's a stable genius. He knows that Qatari plane is safe, so let him use it. We've already put $400 million into it from the taxpayers' money with the bed and painting it and everything. He needs to use it. Him and J.D. Vance and all his team, Jeff Bezos and everything, could fly over in it to Iran and have a big conference. And, you know, he knows it's safe because he's a stable genius. So why are we standing in his way to use his Qatari plane? You know, please let him have it.
0: Yeah, somebody. apropos of that, somebody just, you know, my article about the Trojan horse, you know, the movie The Odyssey, and talking about how the Trojan horse was the betrayal of Troy, you know, is a betrayal of Zeus's law. And somebody in one of the comments over on Daily Kos says, who knows? The gods may punish us. Maybe some Middle Eastern country will present us with a big, expensive, hollow gift, and inside will be the means of our own destruction. Very strange. Yeah, Renee, thank you. I get it.
1: Well, you know, come on. There's a wink and an eye. Let him have his plane. Maybe they'll shoot it down.
0: Yeah, well, let's hope not. But, you know, I get it. Renee, thank you very much for the call. Tony in Buffalo, New York. Hey, Tony, what's up?
2: Tom, this has been a day that challenges all days. In New York City, Mayor Mondani is on national TV stating that if Netanyahu comes to New York City, he will arrest them.
0: Well, no, he hasn't yet said that. He has said he's thinking about it. And Trump
2: now he said he will.
0: Oh, he did.
2: He will arrest them.
0: Oh, interesting.
2: That was the first thing. Remember that how the Republicans hated Joe Biden so much that they had a guy named Herd, H-E-R-D. Remember that guy? He's an attorney.
0: Only vaguely.
2: You remember him, Tom?
0: No, I'm sorry.
2: He interviewed Biden and said that Biden was getting senile because his memory was lapsing.
0: Right.
2: Well, they fought a court case, and today the court allowed this information to all come out to the Republicans. Another thing today. The Lebanese prime minister was there with the president.
0: Yeah, I saw the press conference.
2: Well, he claimed at the end of it that the Lebanese prime minister is going to have a security agreement with Israel.
0: Yeah.
2: In a couple of weeks.
0: Yeah, good luck with
2: that. Just like that. Now, I have a question for you. The servicemen that were killed recently, the two of them over the weekend, they were not in any kind of military combat, were they?
0: No. Men and women, by the way, yes.
2: They were killed at their bases.
0: Yeah. The 19-year-old was
2: one of the bombs struck. And help get this. A study just came out that said that FEMA is not funding any national need by the Democratic states.
0: Oh, I know. But Trump is withholding FEMA aid to blue states. You're absolutely right. Tony, thank you for the call. Wild stuff. We'll be right back.

0: Hey, thanks so much for sharing our program and for reaching out to our stations and sponsors and letting them know that you're listening. It really means a lot to us. Welcome back. 10 minutes before the hour, picking up your calls here. Jesse in Rochester, Minnesota. Hey, Jesse, what's up?
1: Hey, Tom, how's it going? The man, the myth, the legend.
0: I'm having a hard time hearing you, Jesse. It sounds to me like you're talking to us from the bathroom or something. Can you put your speakerphone up against your mouth so we can see hear you better?
2: Can you hear me better?
0: Cool. Yeah, that's great. So what's up?
2: Okay, I said, hey. So, just been listening to you for about 20 years. I'm 42. So
0: wow,
2: since I was about 20.
0: Thank you.
2: Well, it's thanks to my dad. Just wanted to call and say, excited. I just got my first fully EV truck, and I heard that you mentioned something about that early in the show.
0: Mm-hmm.
2: We took it on its maiden voyage up to northern Wisconsin, almost Michigan.
0: Mm-hmm.
2: And these things are amazing. We on a full 100% charge, we almost have a range of 500 miles.
0: Wow. Did you get a Rivian Ford 150?
2: No, it's a Chevy Silverado work truck.
0: I didn't know Chevy made a fully electric.
2: Sure, absolutely. Huh. Ford does too, Chevy. They all do. What's funny is that just before the war, we were looking at it. My wife and I have been, you know, debating this for about a year.
0: Mm-hmm.
2: And right as the, you know, we were making these calls to all the dealers, and they're like, yeah, we've, you know, had this truck on the lot for a year.
0: Mm-hmm.
2: And then when the Iran war started, all of a sudden we were calling, and these things were just flying off the lots.
0: Oh, yeah.
2: So, but we're really happy. We have our charger installed now. Mm-hmm. And honestly, it's going to be hard to go back to any kind of gas-powered vehicle. We also have a Toyota RAV, which is a hybrid, and
0: it's just economics too. I mean, you know, when I'm buying electricity from the power company, and putting it in my car, I'm driving on the equivalent of about 70 cents a gallon gasoline, and when I buy it from the charger stations, which are more expensive, it's about the equivalent of about $2.50 a gallon gasoline, and when I'm running it on a sunny day, when I got solar panels on my roof, it's absolutely free. The sun is charging my car. I mean, how can you? It's like the economic. There was a whole article in like the Financial Times last week about the economics of driving an electric vehicle, and they based the entire thing on what the charging stations charge. Now they're all charging like 35 to 50 cents a kilowatt hour. I'm paying like, you know, 7 cents a kilowatt hour, you know, at mm-hmm. home. You know,
2: yeah,
0: and
2: but,
0: so
2: yeah, but,
0: go ahead.
2: Oh, I was just gonna say though, but you know, think about this. So we had to stop in Monaco, Wisconsin, which is I couldn't believe it, but they had like 5 bank Tesla charging station.
0: Mm-hmm.
2: And we hooked up to it, and we hooked up for about an hour and a half. Went and had some lunch and went mm-hmm. to Walmart and stuff like that. We did the ultimate test. We had it down to 5%, and I hooked it up and to get it up to 80%, you know, because we don't charge it to 100% when we're around home.
0: Mm-hmm.
2: And it costs about $60 on a fast charge.
0: Yeah.
2: But
0: yeah.
2: On the other hand, a full size truck like this that was gas, I'd be spending $120
0: exactly
2: to fill up that.
0: Exactly.
2: That
0: and
2: vehicle.
0: Because you're using a commercial charger, you were paying far more than if you had just plugged it in at home.
2: Right. Exactly. Exactly. At home, on a day to day basis, I think I go through, even driving around town, I think I maybe use up 5%, which you'll charge in about 10 minutes when I'm at home. It's just unbelievable. Most nights I don't even charge it now because it's like I'm not going to go 300 miles the whole week. So it's like,
0: do you know what you're paying for electricity at home?
2: You know, I don't. That's a white.
0: That's something to look up because those charging stations are, you know, like I said, typically charging 35 to 50 mm-hmm. cents a kilowatt. And at home, I think the national average is 17 cents a kilowatt. So it's really cheap.
2: Yeah.
0: Jesse, I got to move along, but thank you for the call.
2: Tom, one more thing. The reason why I actually called in is because I was going to call in it was late yesterday, and you've had a number of people call in, especially people that voted for Trump, and said, and I have some of these in my own family, and I said, you know, I voted, you know, for the economics because Republicans are typically, you know, better with the economy, which is complete
0: BS.
2: Horse hockey.
0: Yeah.
2: But you know what I tell those people? I say, well, if that's why you voted for him, even though you don't agree with him on pretty much anything else, then I'll tell you what, that's your 30 pieces of silver that you,
0: well,
2: you know,
0: said.
2: the same amount that Judas betrayed Jesus for.
0: Yeah, well so. Said, Jesse. That's a perfect metaphor.
3: Law. That's the only defense Trump's got to keep him in power, to keep him from going to prison. The Democrats, I heard a rumor because I'm not in Congress, the Democrats, 218 of them, they're trying to get a situation where they're going to work with some moderate Republicans and bring impeachment charges against this guy. Now, here comes the question on the floor. If Trump is under the umbrella of impeachment, can he still impose martial law? Because you know this guy knows he's cooked. He's fried as a chicken, Tom, and the only way out again is martial law. However, if they have him under the umbrella of impeachment, can he still employ it? What he wants to do is he wants us to gun down one of his uniformed personnel, one of his one of his ICE people.
0: Oh, he's going to be looking for a provocation. I think he's also trying to get Iran to hit us domestically so he can declare an emergency.
3: Okay, you know where I'm coming from. Now, my question is, if they get him under impeachment, is all that stuff put on hold, or should I talk with a lawyer?
0: No, he still has all the powers that he would have during the impeachment process. It's all or nothing. It's completely binary. He's fully president up until the day that the Senate votes to convict him, and in that moment, he ceases to be president.
3: I do not like the way you're talking, Tom.
0: Yeah,
3: okay,
0: well,
3: give another call.
0: I'm sorry. It's just the way it is. Morris, thank you for the call. It's always good hearing from you. But this is the thing. This guy is getting more and more desperate, and that's why he wanted to pay off his goons, right? Because he wants to call them out again. You know it. It's why he created this rapid reaction force, 25,000 people within the National Guard. It's why he created ICE and why they're hiding their faces and why they're building these detention centers and why they refuse to let the FBI or local authorities investigate their murders. I mean, he is seriously, in my opinion, I think Morris is right, looking at something like martial law. We'll be back.
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5: George Orwell spoke bluntly about the nefarious nature of advertising, calling it, quote, the rattling of a stick inside a swill bucket. Even Orwell, though, would have been astonished by the cacophony of swill bucket advertising currently being blasted at us by Amazon, Google, Meta, and other profiteering tech giants. What are they trying to sell? Pure hogwash. Having spent billions to develop artificial intelligence so humanoid robots can displace workers, the tech geniuses are now rushing to build thousands of vast computer data centers necessary to power their brave new AI world. Each center will suck up local water supplies, drastically raise people's utility bills, create monstrous industrial blight and pollution, and enthrone such autocratic thugs as Bezos, Musk, and Zuckerberg as absentee political bosses with domineering power over each locality. But the billionaires forgot something. You and me, we the people, are in open rebellion against this Orwellian future. With officials in multiple states and localities just saying hell no to the profiteers' invasive scams. Thus, the billionaire hucksters are frantically rattling their swill sticks. For example, Mark Zuckerberg, whose Meta Goliath already operates 26 massive data centers and is now spending $600 billion to plop more of them in our communities, has launched a multi-million dollar offensive to beat back local opponents. It's running BS television ads in state capital cities, financing political candidates to hype the data centers, deploying untold numbers of lobbyists to rig the rules against opponents, and hiring an army of, quote, community affairs agents to spread AI propaganda. This is Jim Hightower saying, they have the fat cats, but a groundswell of us alley cats has them on the run. To get involved, go to MediaJustice.org/tools.

Impeached for free speech, journalist phone records seized, a McCarthyite Cuba report, a soiree for the Tate brothers, brands bankrolling ICE, and tougher mosquitoes. Good morning. This is the Commonwealth Report, news for the public, not the powerful. You can follow us at commonwealthreport.news. 80 days in a cage while Homan whines about milk. Salah Sarsour is the president of Wisconsin's largest mosque. He's a Palestinian American who's lived in this country for more than 30 years, a legal permanent resident with no criminal record. Got a green card. In March, more than 10 ICE agents pulled him over while he was driving and hauled him away. The government called him a foreign policy threat. His lawyers say the real reason was simple. He spoke up for Palestinian rights. Sarsour spent more than 80 days locked up. He has diabetes and he lost over 30 pounds while his blood sugar got checked just once a month. A federal judge finally ordered him released, ruling he had a substantial First Amendment claim. Sarsour said the treatment brought back memories of an Israeli military jail. Quote, for 80 days, I haven't been able to step outside and breathe fresh air, he said. Now compare that to Portazar Tom Homan. This week he stood outside the White House and complained that he can't buy a quart of milk without a security detail. A man loses 30 pounds in a cage for speaking his mind, and the guy running the machine is crying about grocery shopping? Is the government hunting reporters' phone records now? The Trump administration is going after the New York Times, and not just the reporters. The Justice Department subpoenaed the phone records of several Times journalists and even their relatives. We're talking about the spouses of two reporters and one reporter's mother. Their crime? They wrote about the new Qatari-gifted Air Force One and reported that the Secret Service warned Trump the plane wasn't safe enough. Now the government wants to unmask their confidential sources. The Times is fighting back in court, calling the subpoenas abusive and improper. Quote, we are going to court to defend our journalists' right to report freely, the paper's top lawyer said. Remember last year, Pam Bondi scrapped the rule that protected reporters from exactly this. When the government starts hunting the phone records of a journalist's mother, that's not law enforcement. That's intimidation. Is Marco Rubio building the case to invade Cuba? The State Department just dropped a 100-page report titled Cuba, the Capital of 21st Century Communism. It claims Cuba has spent seven decades infiltrating our government and recruiting American activists. Secretary of State Marco Rubio, a longtime champion of regime change, called Cuba the leading sponsor of radical leftism in America. Critics aren't buying it. Free speech groups call the whole thing McCarthyite. They say it revives Cold War conspiracy theories and even cite the old House Un-American Activities Committee to smear activists as foreign agents. One watchdog said the report is, quote, designed to justify both domestic repression and regime change in Cuba. So this isn't really about Cuba. It's about giving Trump a permission slip, both to crack down on dissent at home and maybe to send in the military abroad. Why did Trump's envoy party with the Tate brothers? Andrew and Tristan Tate are sitting in federal detention in Miami. British prosecutors just hit them with 59 charges between them, including rape, human trafficking, and crimes involving images of children. Seven women, offenses spanning years, U.S. Marshals grabbed them on a sealed warrant. But here's the part that should stop you cold. Just 4 days before the arrest, Trump's special envoy, Paolo Zampoli, threw the brothers a garden party in Washington near the White House. This is the same Zampoli who admitted on camera he knew Jeffrey Epstein had young girls around him. And the Tate's own lawyer is bragging that their power to sway the next election is, quote, unmatched. Here's the catch. The final call on whether they get extradited belongs to one man, Marco Rubio. Watch what he does next. Your favorite brands are bankrolling the ICE machine. Ever wonder who's paying the politicians who keep handing ICE more power? A new investigation followed the money. More than 140 members of Congress sponsored bills expanding ICE, and the corporate cash flowed right to them. The number one consumer brand backing them was Elon Musk's SpaceX, which cut $589,000 to 63 of them. Right behind it, Home Depot, Walmart, Toyota, and Google, all writing fat checks. Here's what stings. Back in Trump's first term, some of these same companies signed letters defending immigrant kids. This time around, not one of them has said a word against the raids. They found out cruelty is profitable, and they decided to cash in. Geeky science alert, is your bug spray breeding super mosquitoes? And finally, a warning from the backyard. Scientists at North Carolina State spent 9 years tracking the Asian tiger mosquito, this little monster that spreads dengue and Zika. They tested nearly 2,700 of them, and they found something spooky.
A mutation that lets these bugs shrug off common bug spray showed up in one neighborhood in 2018 and then spread across the whole country by 2023. The culprit? All of us. When everybody sprays their own yard with no coordination, the weak mosquitoes die and the tough ones survive to breed. So every time you fog your patio, you might be building a stronger bug. The mosquitoes are evolving and your garden is their gym. And that's the way it is today, Tuesday, July 21st, 2026. I'm Tom Hartman. Did you know that every weekday we send out an email before the show giving you all the topics coming up so you could be fully informed and ready to interact with our program? Or that after the show we send out Sue's Stack, a list of every topic I've discussed along with clickable hot links to every source of information I've shared with you on the air? It's all completely free and available over at tom.tv, T-H-O-M.tv. Check it out.

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1: Hey, welcome to our second hour. This is absolutely bizarre what's going on here with Marco Rubio and this this new study, this new report, or whatever they want to call this thing. It's basically a prescription for an authoritarian crackdown on the United States, using Cuba as the excuse. Or it's a prescription for a military invasion of Cuba using American activism as the excuse. Or both. And I'm leaning heavily toward both. This is called Cuba, the capital of 21st century communism. And there's, you know, a whole series of pieces to this. For example, the table of contents. This is just the chapter headings. Number one, the revolutionary state. Number two, birth of the new left. Number three, exporting revolution. See, he's claiming that communism in the United States, which is a terrible, terrible problem, right? Because the communists have been, what, I don't know, kidnapping Aldo Moro? I mean, you know, blowing up buildings? No, that was the 60s. It's not now. But anyhow, the communists in the United States are being led and taught and trained and funded by Cuba. And his evidence is that some of these lefties in America have actually visited Cuba. And they've got this list of people. Amy Goodman, hey, she went to Cuba. You know, the journalist. It's incredible. So his chapter three, exporting revolution. Chapter four, an espionage empire. Yes, Cuba is spying on all of us. Has anybody looked at some of the big tech companies? I mean, speaking of spying, or what the Chinese and Russians are up to. The fifth chapter is titled Revolutionary Tourism. In other words, Cuba is saying, hey, come visit us and we will turn you into a communist. The seventh is racial revolution. Cuba is a relatively colorblind society. They've gone out of their way to make sure that opportunity is available to people regardless of their race. That's certainly something I saw when we were there. Number seven, front groups and fellow travelers. This is where they call out some of the American groups that are on the left. Number eight, anti-American international. Claiming that Cuba is like, you know, this leading force to turn the world against America. I would say probably the most effective force turning the world against America right now is named Donald Trump, but Rubio's of a different opinion. And then the conclusion is number nine. This is from the first couple paragraphs. For nearly seven decades, the Cuban regime has waged a sustained campaign of subversion against the United States. It is a campaign that has infiltrated the highest reaches of the U.S. government, recruited and cultivated generations of American activists, backed an unprecedented wave of left-wing terrorism on American soil, and carried out one of the most durable and damaging foreign intelligence penetrations in American history. Now, this is just insane. I mean, you know, Cuba has been hanging on by their fingernails for the last 50 years. It goes on to say, the Cuban campaign against America is unique. It is irregular and covert. And you know, goes on from there. Cuban agents infiltrated the top levels of the State Department, the National Security Council, and the Pentagon, operating undercover for decades without detection. Really? The Cubans devoted themselves to recruiting, cultivating, and mobilizing a global coalition of activists, intellectuals, and political groups around this cause, building a sprawling revolutionary network that shaped a disproportionate share of America's most famous and influential extremist movements, from the Black Panthers and the Weather Underground through to Antifa. Well, the Black Panthers, you know, they're still sort of around as a kind of social support group, but they're, you know, no longer marching in the streets like, you know, Huey Newton with guns. The Weather Underground, And I used to know those people. They're gone. They don't exist anymore. And Antifa isn't a thing. They go on to say, today that network continues to maintain ties to powerful leftist nonprofits, anti-ICE collectives, socialist groups, and Marxist militant organizations across the United States. I mean, this is wild. And this is the... This is just, where is he going with this? Marco Rubio wants to be president. And, you know, he's the senator. He was the senator from Florida. He got there by claiming that his parents were, you know, anti-Castro refugees and words to that effect. For years and years and years, people thought he was one of those people who fled the Cuban Revolution. In fact, his parents came over here 2 years before the Cuban Revolution. And, you know, they were not penniless refugees. And so now we've got this authoritarian crackdown on domestic dissent is what I think is coming. And an invasion of Cuba. The report actually states, and also this is from the Chicago Tribune, this is Daniel DePetris writing, the report actually states in all seriousness that Cuba's main goal is to conquer the United States. That's about as dumb gets. Don't be fooled. This is the State Department trying to build a foundational case for U.S. military action should Trump decide to do it. And here's the thing, you know, Congressman Carlos Jimenez of Florida said on social media on Monday, Cuba is next. But Trump has made it fairly clear that he can't go after Cuba until he's done with Iran. And it's increasingly looking like we're not ever going to be done with Iran, especially now that the Houthis are in on this thing. And, you know, they've just turned away these two tankers in the Red Sea. I mean, this is upping the ante exponentially. And I don't know what's going to happen with the Suez Canal. That's, I mean, you know, Egypt, right? Egypt is kind of on our side, I mean, more or less in most of this. But I think they're trying to stay out of it. But then this report, this so-called report from Marco Rubio, participants include a suite of influential progressives from the United States across the world, including Hassan Piker, Amazon labor union founder Christian Smalls, a delegation from the Democratic Socialists of America, former UK party Labour Party leader Jeremy Corbyn, former Spanish Deputy Prime Minister Pablo Iglesias, several other current and former members of the European Parliament, and Isra Hrisi, a campus activist and daughter of Representative Ilhan Omar. And then it goes after Code Pink and the Communist Party and the National Lawyers Guild. And, you know, it's just wild stuff. Keep an eye on this. This is something that, you know, 187 United Nations members have voted to say that our 50-year blockade of Cuba, which just you know, went on steroids last year and has now brought that island to its knees. I mean, people are literally dying in Cuba every day because we're preventing oil from getting there. And so their hospitals are shutting down and they can't do surgeries and things. 187 nations have voted to say that this is wrong, that this is a war crime. The publication cites the House Un-American Activities Committee, Joe McCarthy's committee. Well, Joe McCarthy was the Senate. HUAC was in the House. These were the people who were hunting communists in the 50s as a source, as a solid, legitimate source of information about Cuba. Smears activists, organizations, and even elected officials using guilt by association. And, you know, I hope that Congress says enough, that Democrats stand up and say enough, and that this gets some national publicity. This is outrageous, what he's doing. And he's doing it because he wants to be president. And he thinks, you know, there's a lot of Cuban Americans, particularly in Florida. Maybe he wants to go back to being the senator from Florida. I don't know what his ambitions are. Run for governor of Florida. I mean, you know, I think that DeSantis is term limited. But whatever's up with Rubio, it's going to be another mess for the rest of us, in my humble opinion.
0: This is the Tom Hartman Program.
1: 15 minutes past the hour. What's up with the Tate brothers? Stick around, we'll talk about that.

0: And welcome back, Larry in Marysville, Washington. Hey, Larry, thanks for listening to KBCS. What's up?
1: Oh, just let this, it's initial day, okay?
0: So I'm sorry, say it again. I missed it.
1: Well, anyway, initial day means it's LLR, which is let Larry rant.
0: Okay. All right, Larry. Go ahead and rant.
1: Okay. So sit back and have a couple of sips of your tea or whatever you're drinking at the moment. Here goes. Number one, you had that woman call. You had that guy call. He was being religious, and you guys debating about religion and stuff.
0: Well, I made the mistake of thinking that he was asking me questions in good faith when he was trying to set me up.
1: Yeah.
0: I won't make that mistake again.
1: Okay, LLR now. LLR, sit back, sip some tea. Here goes. Okay, so anyway, you're talking about Graham and all that stuff. Well, Trump gave Graham his foundation a giant portion of the money they're supposed to supply Venezuela with aid.
0: Oh, really?
1: Okay. Really? Yeah, really. Okay, so there's that. And that same thing's going to happen because if he knows that he's going to sort it out. It's the LLC deal where he's going to sort it out. And they're both going to make monies. Point blank. That's all there is to it. Okay,
0: well, That's Venezuela.
1: Yeah. Now the Tates. It turns out that Trump had Grinnell meet up with the Albania, one of the heads of Albania, to discuss, fly up there, discuss that in Albania about releasing the Tates. Okay,
0: and I think you're thinking of Romania.
1: Romania. Then they had a meeting at Mar-a-Lago. And the thing is that then Trump gets on there and he does his best. He does his best rendition of the guy saying, I don't know nothing.
0: Yeah. Trump says he's getting dating advice from the Tates.
1: Right. Trump knows nothing.
0: Oh, okay. My God.
1: Okay, then, now, here, that the whole point is that he does that. So anyway, there's that. Okay, ready? Now, let's get into some into projects. The D.C. projects, okay? The pool, $14.7 million. Military parade, get this one, $45 million. The East Wing, so far, $307 million. The Kennedy redesign that he's backed away from is $257 million, for a total of $624 million. Now, the new cost for ICE and border, $46.5 billion. ICE alone, $113 billion. Other air responses and stuff like that, they're calling air response funding.
0: Larry, what's your point?
1: $49 billion. Okay?
0: So what's the point you're trying to make?
1: And then, okay, here's the point. The totals all together for the tourism and everything, $585 billion total, costing Americans $4,325 per household.
0: Right. There you go.
1: And now, the new thing is this, is it say SH and then J.D. Vance for JDV.
0: Okay.
1: Republicans, don't vote.
0: Larry, I'm out of time. I'm sorry. Yeah, there you go. Thank you, Larry.

Want news that actually has your back? The Commonwealth Report brings you honest, unfiltered reporting. News for the public, not the powerful. Twice daily updates that matter. 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Take back your news. You know, Richard Nixon and Spiro Agnew both took cash bribes while they were in the White House. Since then, you know, the Supreme Court, or at least five Republicans on the Supreme Court, made it a lot easier for politicians to take bribes with their Citizens United decision, which basically legalized political bribery as long as it's done through campaigns or PACs or super PACs. But for some people, there's just never enough money, right? Donald Trump has been running small-time hustles to make money for decades.

United States can just shovel money into Donald Trump's pocket. There's a whole article about it over at HartmanReport.com titled Presidential Payola, the Evolution of Political Bribery. Check it out. Minutes past the hour, so this is wild. This fellow threw a garden party, and we're going to get to who he is in just a moment. Threw a garden party for the Tate brothers. Andrew Tate has been charged with 42 felonies, including rape, human trafficking, assault, occasioning bodily harm, and 19 charges relating to indecent images of a child and extreme pornography. And his brother Tristan has been hit with 17 felony charges in the UK, including rape, sexual assault, and trafficking. Seven women made allegations against him. And four British women allege Andrew Tate strangled two women so often and with such force that they developed burst capillaries in their eyes. One of those women alleges he raped her, whipped her with a belt, and pointed a gun in her face. All four women in that suit allege he choked them. He had his hand around one woman's throat when he asked her out loud, "I'm just debating whether to rape you or not." The filing said then he raped her. And so who is the guy who threw a party for these guys? In Washington, D.C., with 150 guests, and then led a field trip to Ned, the private club near the White House where cabinet secretaries hang out. It's a Washington, D.C. garden party. This guy is the president's special envoy for global partnerships. Who is that? Who is partying with the Tate brothers? Well, his name is Paolo Zampoli. He's sort of famous because he's the guy who claims that he introduced Trump to Melania, although others suggest that it was actually Jeffrey Epstein who introduced Trump to Melania. I have no idea who's telling the truth here. He was a modeling agency boss. Trump put him on the board of the Kennedy Center. Zampoli confirmed to the Daily Mail that he hosted the Tates at his D.C. home and squired them around town. During the same trip, the brothers got a photo op with Texas Congressman Wesley Hunt. Jeffrey Epstein, now Zampoli used to run a modeling company where he would bring young women in and then send them off to magazine shoots and apparently to other things, because Jeffrey Epstein was one of his clients. And Jeffrey Epstein was not using models for magazine shoots. Zampoli's company was called ID Model Management. And in fact, in 2004, Zampoli and Epstein partnered in a bid to buy Elite Model Management. Zampoli also became a partner in an ocean charity called Terra Mar that was founded by Ghislaine Maxwell. His name appears repeatedly in the Epstein documents released by the Justice Department, including an interview, an FBI interview with a woman who says that he basically gave her to Epstein, who raped her. His ex-partner, they never got married, but they've got a child together, Amanda Ungaro. They lived together for 20 years. She divorced him. She says that she's the one who says that this Melania cute meat story is fiction and that the Trumps actually met through Epstein. She was there, or at least says she was. In March, he asked a top ICE official to deport his wife. His wife was Brazilian, or is Brazilian, Ungaro, the mother of his child, during their custody battle, to settle a personal score, using the federal government to settle a personal score. This is the guy who is partying with the Tates. This is the guy who is Donald Trump's best friend. This is the guy Donald Trump has made the president's special envoy for global partnerships. This is the guy who was Melania's best friend, I guess. Wild stuff. It's going to be interesting to see where this goes. Again, there's going to be a court case on this one, I believe on Thursday, where they're going to decide whether or not to extradite these guys to Great Britain, which is typically routine because we've got an extradition treaty with them. Finally, our geeky science for the day. A tiger mosquito, these little striped tiger mosquitoes, came to North America from Asia, presumably on a boatload of tires, actually, is the best guess. They're an invasive species. They have now spread across the country.
And what's amazing is this new...

0: Aedes albopictus is the Asian tiger mosquito. And this is the mosquito, by the way. The indigenous North American mosquitoes do not spread dengue or Zika or chikungunya, but these tiger mosquitoes will. And they can also spread malaria. And so what they found was in 2016, they found this one little isolated place in Wake County, North Carolina, where the Asian tiger mosquitoes had a mutation that allowed them to ignore perethrins, the main anti-mosquito stuff that you buy at the drugstore or at the hardware store and you spray in your backyard. And now, this is just published in the journal Parasites and Vectors, they found that one single genetic change that first occurred in Wake County, North Carolina, has now spread across the country. Because people are spraying their yards with these perethrins, and it's killing all the other mosquitoes that would compete with the tiger mosquitoes. And the tiger mosquitoes with the mutations are the only ones surviving, and they're like filling the ecological niche, which makes it much more dangerous for all of us. Louise was telling me this morning, she said, when you mess with the web of life, you just never know what's going to bite you back. She was so right.
1: 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Call 202-808-9925.
0: But enough of my pontifications and theories. What's on your mind today? I'll pick up your calls right after the break.

For free speech, journalists' phone records seized, a McCarthyite Cuba report, a soiree for the Tate brothers, brands bankrolling ICE, and tougher mosquitoes. Good morning. This is the Commonwealth Report, news for the public, not the powerful. You can follow us at commonwealthreport.news. 80 days in a cage while Homan whines about milk. Salah Sarsour is the president of Wisconsin's largest mosque. He's a Palestinian American who's lived in this country for more than 30 years, a legal permanent resident with no criminal record, got a green card. In March, more than 10 ICE agents pulled him over while he was driving and hauled him away. The government called him a foreign policy threat. His lawyers say the real reason was simple. He spoke up for Palestinian rights. Sarsour spent more than 80 days locked up. He has diabetes and he lost over 30 pounds while his blood sugar got checked just once a month. A federal judge finally ordered him released, ruling he had a substantial First Amendment claim. Sarsour said the treatment brought back memories of an Israeli military jail. Quote, "For 80 days, I haven't been able to step outside and breathe fresh air," he said. Now compare that to Porter's art Tom Homan. This week he stood outside the White House and complained that he can't buy a quart of milk without a security detail. A man loses 30 pounds in a cage for speaking his mind, and the guy running the machine is crying about grocery shopping? Is the government hunting reporters' phone records now? The Trump administration is going after the New York Times, and not just the reporters. The Justice Department subpoenaed the phone records of several Times journalists and even their relatives. We're talking about the spouses of two reporters and one reporter's mother. Their crime? They wrote about the new Qatari-gifted Air Force One and reported that the Secret Service warned Trump the plane wasn't safe enough. Now the government wants to unmask their confidential sources. The Times is fighting back in court, calling the subpoenas abusive and improper. Quote, "We are going to court to defend our journalists' right to report freely," the paper's top lawyer said. Remember last year, Pam Bondi scrapped the rule that protected reporters from exactly this. When the government starts hunting the phone records of a journalist's mother, that's not law enforcement. That's intimidation. Is Marco Rubio building the case to invade Cuba? The State Department just dropped a 100-page report titled Cuba, the Capital of 21st Century Communism. It claims Cuba has spent seven decades infiltrating our government and recruiting American activists. Secretary of State Marco Rubio, a longtime champion of regime change, called Cuba the leading sponsor of radical leftism in America. Critics aren't buying it. Free speech groups call the whole thing McCarthyite. They say it revives Cold War conspiracy theories and even cite the old House Un-American Activities Committee to smear activists as foreign agents. One watchdog said the report is, quote, "designed to justify both domestic repression and regime change in Cuba." So this isn't really about Cuba. It's about giving Trump a permission slip, both to crack down on dissent at home and maybe to send in the military abroad. Why did Trump's envoy party with the Tate brothers? Andrew and Tristan Tate are sitting in federal detention in Miami. British prosecutors just hit them with 59 charges between them, including rape, human trafficking, and crimes involving images of children. Seven women, offenses spanning years. U.S. Marshals grabbed them on a sealed warrant. But here's the part that should stop you cold. Just 4 days before the arrest, Trump's special envoy, Paolo Zampoli, threw the brothers a garden party in Washington near the White House. This is the same Zampoli who admitted on camera he knew Jeffrey Epstein had young girls around him. And the Tate's own lawyer is bragging that their power to sway the next election is, quote, unmatched. Here's the catch. The final call on whether they get extradited belongs to one man, Marco Rubio. Watch what he does next. Your favorite brands are bankrolling the ICE machine. Ever wonder who's paying the politicians who keep handing ICE more power? A new investigation followed the money. More than 140 members of Congress sponsored bills expanding ICE, and the corporate cash flowed right to them. The number one consumer brand backing them was Elon Musk's SpaceX, which cut $589,000 to 63 of them. Right behind it, Home Depot, Walmart, Toyota, and Google, all writing fat checks. Here's what stings. Back in Trump's first term, some of these same companies signed letters defending immigrant kids. This time around, not one of them has said a word against the raids. They found out cruelty is profitable, and they decided to cash in. Geeky science alert, is your bug spray breeding super mosquitoes? And finally, a warning from the backyard. Scientists at North Carolina State spent 9 years tracking the Asian tiger mosquito, this little monster that spreads dengue and Zika. They tested nearly 2,700 of them, and they found something spooky.
A mutation that lets these bugs shrug off common bug spray showed up in one neighborhood in 2018 and then spread across the whole country by 2023. The culprit? All of us. When everybody sprays their own yard with no coordination, the weak mosquitoes die and the tough ones survive to breed. So every time you fog your patio, you might be building a stronger bug. The mosquitoes are evolving and your garden is their gym. And that's the way it is today, Tuesday, July 21st, 2026. I'm Tom Hartman. Did you know that every weekday we send out an email before the show giving you all the topics coming up so you could be fully informed and ready to interact with our program? Or that after the show we send out Sue's Stack, a list of every topic I've discussed along with clickable hot links to every source of information I've shared with you on the air? It's all completely free and available over at tom.tv, T-H-O-M.tv. Check it out.

0: were promised something. Work hard, play by the rules, and you'd own a home, raise a family, and retire with dignity. That was the deal. It was called the American Dream. So what happened? Well, it didn't die. It was killed. And we know who did it, when they did it, and how they got away with it. Who killed the American Dream? The greatest political crime ever told. A new book by me, Tom Hartman. That's Who Killed the American Dream? The greatest political crime ever told. So have you noticed that the Republicans are pretty much not talking about a constitutional convention anymore? They used to be gung-ho to rewrite the Constitution. You know, they wanted to put corporate personhood in there. They wanted to change it so that women can't vote. They wanted to do away with the election of senators, repeal the 17th Amendment, take us back to them being appointed by the states. They had all these weird, they wanted to outlaw labor unions, all these weird ideas, but they've stopped talking about it. I mean, they're still moving forward on it, but it's not Project 2025, for example, you know, their ultimate talking document does not have one single mention in it about a constitutional convention. Why would that be? Well, it's because the Supreme Court is doing their work for them. I mean, you know, just they have overturned Article 2. They've overturned the 1st, 4th, 9th, and 14th Amendments. They've overturned Article 1, Section 7. All the details of this whole thing are over at HartmanReport.com. You got to check it out. Hydrate, Doc. 35 minutes past the hour. Picking up your calls here. What's on your mind? Leslie, listening on WHMT in Amherst, Massachusetts. Hey, Leslie, what's up?
1: Hi, Tom. Well, I'm still sitting here gobsmacked with everything that I've been listening to today. Mm-hmm. And I'm not even sure if my question now is worth talking about. But you mentioned something before the last break about even if we win in November, which I am praying deeply for, mm-hmm. They're going to steal it from us.
0: They're going to try.
1: Take it away.
0: There's no doubt. They're going to try.
1: Yeah. And the big thing is the martial law, which is scaring me to no end. Mm-hmm. And if they do call on martial law, what do we, as the people who are so against all of this, what can we possibly do? I mean, it's my soul is just breaking open.
0: Yeah.
1: Because I don't know what to think anymore. It's so frightening.
0: When you look around,
1: I just wanted to talk about that. And the other point that I wanted to bring out was, what would happen if all of us people, you know, the millions that voted against this horrendous situation with Trump, what if we wanted to break away and start our own republic? Is that something that anyone has ever thought about?
0: Yeah.
1: And that all the people... Okay, go ahead. Please talk.
0: Mostly right-wingers. There are at least a half a dozen secession movements in the United States. There's one in Maine. There was one in New Hampshire. There's several of them in California. There's one big one, the whole Jefferson area thing. There's one here in the Pacific Northwest. Idaho, taking a chunk of Oregon and then declaring itself a separate nation. I mean, there's just been a bunch of them, but they've all been driven by right wingers. To the best of my knowledge, there's no left wing secession attempts. Cascadia. Well, there is this compact that California, Oregon, and Washington State have, but it's basically economic. It's not so much political. In terms of your first question, you know, what do you do if Trump declares martial law and just says, you know, dissent is illegal? When you look at nations around the world where their leaders have done this, Erdogan in Turkey, for example, or El Sisi in Egypt. These were democracies that ceased to be democracies, or Orban in Hungary, or Putin in Russia. In each case, what happened was the people showed up in the streets, and ultimately the people were suppressed. In all four of those countries, the people were suppressed. However, in Hungary, the people ultimately prevailed. And they're in the process of reclaiming their democracy right now as they're purging Orban's peoples out of the senior levels of government. We'll see how it goes, you know, and hopefully they end up with. But, you know, it took them a decade and a half, almost 2 decades, to recover from Orban doing pretty much exactly what Trump is doing right now. In fact, Orban, most people think it is and was Trump's model. And Orban was simply modeling what Putin did. It's just that, you know, Orban did it a little more friendly and gentler and slower because he was part of the EU and he couldn't quite move as fast as Putin did. So the bottom line, Leslie, is people show up in the streets and either they prevail or they don't.
1: What I don't understand is we have been. I've gone to every No Kings rally. I've promoted it. I mean, we've been out there. I mean, with the killings that just happened again in Maine. And, you know, I'm a nurse and I bled for Alex Pretty. I just don't know what to expect or how to prepare for this.
0: Well, and that's exactly how they want us to be thinking and feeling. You know, they want us to feel disempowered and panicked and concerned. And what I'm saying is, let's just take one day at a time. Let's do the best we can. Let's keep all of our friends as well informed as possible. Share your information sources with people. If there's newsletters that you get or, you know, radio stations or whatever that you listen to that, you know, you get important information from, share it with everybody you know. You know, we have to get ready for this. And there is no specific manual for how to get ready for this other than connecting with each other, reaching out to your local politicians and getting to know them, because resistance at the local level is going to be the key all the way across.
1: I call Elizabeth Warren at least 3 times a week.
0: Yeah, but I'm talking about reaching out to the mayor of Amherst, reaching out to your city council, reaching out to your state representative, reaching out to your state senator. You know, that those relationships are just as important as calling Elizabeth Warren. So, but reaching out to your neighbors. And if you are a member of any community groups, you know, from a knitting circle to a book club to a Lions group or something like that. Those are the places where resistance happens. That's how the American Revolution started, was, these committees of, you know, it wasn't commerce. There was a phrase for it, but basically what they were run by women, and they were groups that were like writing up little pamphlets and telling what's going on with the British and who's doing what and where are the soldiers, and circulating these things kind of semi-anonymously with committees of correspondence, they were called. And just look up committees of correspondence and that whole story in the American Revolution. And, I think that's sort of what Substack is in a way now. But we can create our own little local networks that are like committees of correspondence. So, Leslie, I've got to move along, but thank you. That was a great question. I'm sorry there's not an easy answer, but it's going to be a tough probably next 2.5 years.
1: I really just wanted to put it out there again so someone else was listening, realize that we are struggling, but we're not giving up.
0: There you go. Leslie, thank you. I appreciate that. Alice in San Angelo, Texas. Hey, Alice, what's on your mind today?
2: Well, what you said, Tom, about Trump not wanting Vance to be, or Rubio, either one, to be the next after him. Mm-hmm. I think you said that yesterday. It brought to my mind something I heard several weeks ago now that Tony Scaramucci said on 2 different interviews or podcasts, I'm not sure which, because I saw them both on Facebook. And so I listened to them because, you know, I know he has a thing with Trump. But anyway, he's against him. And so I thought, what has he got to say? And he said, in both these instances, he said, you wait and see. After the primaries, no matter how it goes, Trump is going to find a reason, a way and a reason to get rid of Vance. And he's just going to get rid of Rubio. He's just going to dump him.
0: Well, I think he's going to. I think he's going
2: to
0: blame the Iran war.
2: Get rid of Vance. Yeah, and he said it. And my thought was, but wait a minute, Vance was elected.
0: Yeah.
2: So the only way to get rid of him is by impeachment. And would he actually, with everything he's doing, would he actually come up with some kind of charges against Vance to get him kicked out?
0: No, I think that's pretty unlikely.
2: And now
0: I'm
2: wondering if he would do that.
0: Yeah, I think what Trump knows is that Vance, the problem that Vance has is that his persona, the way he presents himself to others, is kind of pseudo intellectual and a little bit effeminate,
2: right,
0: for the Pete Hegseth crowd. You know, he's not the macho man, and
2: right,
0: he's married to a brown skinned woman, and he's got brown skinned children, and so I think the conclusion that Trump has come to is that MAGA will never follow Vance. He's too smart for them, and he's too closely associated to a brown skinned woman, and so who replaces him? And he's been thinking Rubio, but I get the feeling, and this is just an intuition, although there's other people expressing this opinion as well, that Trump is going to have to blame the Iran war on somebody. And probably the fall guy,
2: right,
0: is going to be Rubio, because Vance has been he's been leaking this like a friggin' sieve for months now, that he did not like the war in Iran. He did not want to do the war in Iran. He had nothing to do with the war in Iran. And so Rubio gets blamed for it. And what does that do? It leaves the he doesn't have to get rid of Vance. He just has to kind of put him out to pasture, you know, which he's already done. And so that creates this space for Don Jr. to come in and be the fair-haired boy, to use the old, I suppose, racist expression, to be the one who's going to be the heir to the throne. And first part of that project is to make sure that Don Jr. has several billion dollars in his back pocket that can't be taken away from him. And they're in the process of doing that. And then, you know, given our campaign finance system, he can basically buy his way into office. And so I'm expecting a major after the November election. Regardless of which way it goes,
2: right,
0: whether the Republicans prevail or whether the Democrats prevail, I am expecting a major PR campaign to rehabilitate the image of Don Jr. and present him to the world as a serious businessman, a successful businessman, and a serious potential diplomat and you know, like that. Because the Trump crime family has figured out that the quickest way to make billions of dollars is to run a corrupt administration. It's what Orban figured out. It's
2: right.
0: What Putin figured out. It's what El-Sisi figured out. It's what, I mean, you know, dictators around the world, what's the first thing they do? They grab all the money they can. And that's what they're in the process of doing right now. And now that's going to become the new family business. It's much more profitable than real estate. If you can get, you know, hundreds of companies giving you $1 million at a pop just to get the legislation that they want or the policies that they want. So that's my
2: right.
0: guess of how this is all going to play out, Alice. But again, it's just a guess. I mean, I'm fairly well informed, but I don't have a crystal ball. Alice, thanks for the call. It's great to hear from you. I appreciate it. We'll be right back.
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0: Defending America from the weapons of mass deception. I'll be right back with you and your

0: And welcome back, John in Seattle. Hey, John, what's on your mind today?
1: Yeah, good morning, Tom.
0: Hey.
1: I was listening to you talking about Mark Rubio or whatever with Cuba.
0: Mm-hmm.
1: And I was, as you were talking about it, you mentioned Clarence Thomas and all that. And I wanted to suggest there's a filmmaker named Michael Kirk who in the year 2023 made a documentary on, and it's on YouTube.
0: Mm-hmm.
1: It's called Clarence and Jeannie Thomas, Politics, Power, and the Supreme Court. It has to do with him being involved with the Black Panther Power. He was a member. So it would have been nice
0: back
1: to have mentioned that when you were talking about him.
0: Yeah. So back in the day, Clarence Thomas was in the Black Panthers. I recall reading something like that.
1: This is a fantastic documentary. It shows Clarence Thomas's life from the beginning all the way till today.
0: Yeah. And his wife, Jeannie, she was a cult member for a while, wasn't she?
1: She's with the John Birch Society and Goldwater Republican, far right.
0: Yeah. Interesting. I'll have to check it out.
1: The upbringing in the segregated Georgia, that was Clarence Thomas.
0: Yeah.
1: And so he was against affirmative action.
0: Yeah,
1: at the beginning.
0: Oh, and that's why Reagan, I think it was, put him in charge of affirmative action within the White House, and that's where he was plucked from when Bush Sr. put him on the Supreme Court. It would be fascinating to hear from.
1: Anita Hill is in this documentary as far as the court case goes. So it's very, very enlightening.
0: I would love to hear from some of our Black listeners about their thoughts on Black people like Clarence Thomas, who so aggressively oppose any kind of program that might specifically help Black people.
1: Documentary, this guy Michael Kirk is a veteran.
0: Mm-hmm.
1: But he's just beautiful because he has his friends in the documentary talking about how Clarence Thomas was committing sodomy, or not sodomy, but was real, you know, into women.
0: Mm-hmm.
1: I don't know what you call it. He didn't rape them, but
0: he was just promiscuous.
1: With Anita Hill.
0: No, he was, you know, he had a reputation as what they used to call back in the day, a ladies' man. But I'm wondering about this, you know, is he a self-hating Black man who married a white woman? Or is there some actual rationale or political construct or social construct?
1: Well, in the documentary, he was moving up and wanted power. And so he went to a college. And he was into the white college situation there.
0: Right.
1: And then
0: a Black guy wanted to be a white guy? I mean, I don't quite understand it.
1: When he met Jeannie Thomas, that's where it all began.
0: Yeah.
1: And it almost failed. They almost didn't elect him. So the documentary is just the best I've ever seen. I'd always recommend it to anyone I meet.
0: Okay. I'll have to check it out. John, thank you for the call. 51 minutes past the hour. I'll be back with more of your calls in just a minute. Stay with us.

0: Hey, thanks so much for sharing our program and for reaching out to our stations and sponsors and letting them know that you're listening. It really means a lot to us. Welcome back. 9 minutes before the hour, picking up your calls here. Mark in Sauk City, Wisconsin. Hey, Mark, what's up?
1: Yeah, well, you kind of, so many topics today. Marco Rubio, I wouldn't think a war against Cuba would be very popular with the American people.
0: Mm-hmm.
1: On the whole secessionist thing of some states, that's a whole article. I had to look this up because I'd seen it before. That's a whole article for Section 3 where you can't do that without permission of the states themselves.
0: That's
1: and
0: correct.
1: Congress.
0: Yeah, it's in the Constitution.
1: You can't do that. For the mosquito thing, I saw a little interesting fact. I brought up to mind an interesting thing of Charles Mann's book, 1493, that is likely that malaria came over with English colonists because malaria did not exist in the Americas until the Europeans brought it over. I mean, there may have been other mosquito-borne illnesses, but...
0: Yeah, I did not know that.
1: And he posited that it's... You know, some scientists think it could have just taken one case of somebody coming over with the malaria, you know, malaria plasmoid in their system.
0: Yeah.
1: Parasite in the system to actually infect the entire... all the continents, both the continents with the disease. It is just remarkable to me that with these Republicans talking about this, you know, I mean, I wonder sometimes if we're getting to the point of the late Roman Republic where, you know, people dispatched their political foes with, you know, various poisons, and that, and I don't want to see that happening because, you know, are these, you know, guys going to have to go around with some kind of taster device or have a taster, you know, that tastes the food for them before they take a bite of it?
0: Well, that was just a different era. I mean, there's other ways to destroy people now without actually killing them. You can destroy them economically, politically, culturally, socially.
1: And as far as Trump, you know, trying to take over, you know, by means of, you know, just declaring the elections invalid, then it's just... maybe then the only effective thing there would be just complete general strike. I mean, that, just freeze everything. I mean, it is just...
0: Yeah, that's the other part of everybody getting in the streets is a general strike. And I should have mentioned that when I'm forgetting her name, called in a little earlier. But good point, Mark.
1: Because here in Wisconsin, we've got Tom Tiffany running for governor. And from what I've, you know, gleaned from the information I've seen, is that most of the Republican Party, you know, in the Congress at the time, or those newly elected, were actually involved in the, you know, the plot to overturn the election, because they didn't, you know, there wasn't enough of them condemning, you know, the assault in the Capitol on that day. They didn't come out and just say, as a matter of course, just say, immediately, you know, ratify the election of Joe Biden. Right. Some of them voted against it or find various ways of voting against, you know, ratifying
0: Joe Biden. Well, some of them were faithless electors, too, weren't they?
1: That was a state. Well, they, you know, Tom Tiffany's colleague, Scott Fitzgerald, arranged the room for the fake electors to meet in the state capitol.
0: There you
1: go. They took and they formed their coalition and signed their electoral ballot, their fake electoral ballots, after the Wisconsin Supreme Court closed the door on overturning the election here in Wisconsin. So, I mean, it's faithless in so many different ways, and that, in my opinion, that because of that, because of the 14th Amendment, Section 3, even though the Supreme Court wants to ignore it, I mean, the standard there is that these guys were engaged in an insurrection and trying to overturn and denying, additionally, denying the Section 2 of 14th Amendment.
0: Oh, and many of them were convicted of it. Many of them were convicted of it. Mark, I've got to move along, but you build a strong case and a lot of great points. Thank you. John, in Navarre, Florida, am I saying it right, John?
2: Yeah, Navarre, Florida. Hello there, Tom.
0: Hey.
2: Can you hear me all right?
0: Sure.
2: Very good. Thanks very much for having me on the program today. Tom, I'm wondering if Anything Goes Summer might extend to a brief discussion about 9/11, which could be mentioned in a new book idea for you. Now, most of your listeners probably know that you have been reluctant to venture too far down into the 9/11 rabbit hole over the years, and that's quite understandable. You want to stay clear of Alex Jones territory, of course. Now, that said, however, we are only a few months away from the 25th anniversary of 9/11, and I'm wondering if Trump's Iran debacle is an opportunity for a deep dive into the history of American imperialism.
0: I think a larger frame for that, John, would be asking the question, is Trump going after Iran because he is hoping that they will commit something analogous to 9/11 that will give him an excuse to declare a national emergency and martial law?
2: Mm-hmm. Mm-hmm. Well, would you consider adding a new addition to your Hidden History series that could include a reference to 9/11, but in a broader historical context?
0: Probably not. But I do. Like I said, I 9/11 was the biggest gift George W. Bush could have ever had. He was unpopular. He was an illegitimate president, and most Americans knew it. He was flailing, and suddenly he became a war president. And Trump thought that invading Iran might do the same thing for him. And obviously it's blowing up in his face. But I think that, you know, my personal opinion is that Trump is hoping that Iran will strike us here in the United States so that he will have an excuse. John, thanks for the call. We're hitting the top of the hour here. On the other side of the break, our buddy John Pavlovitz, the Methodist minister, is going to drop by and speak about Christian nationalists mocking Jesus and making atheists. Stick around. It's going to get real interesting.
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4: While the production of my lowdown commentaries is high-tech, I confess that I'm antiquated. I still write each piece in longhand, applying my ballpoint to paper. This has caused bewildered glances from some who see me scribbling away in local coffee shops and bars. Recently, one fellow sidled up and whispered, "Watch out. If they see you doing this, they'll haul you off to the Smithsonian." But we handwriters might not be as obsolete as the key tappers assume. A fast-spreading grassroots movement is calling for schools to re-emphasize the value of writing and printing by hand instead of being wholly dependent on machines. Already, 24 states, as varied as Mississippi and California, now require public schools to teach cursive writing in 3rd through 5th grades. This squares with new understanding of how brains absorb information. While keyboards are faster, the slower, more tactile act of handwriting creates longer-lasting comprehension of letters and better retention of the thoughts they convey. Neuroscientists find that rote keystrokes on a computer require little mental engagement, while physically drawing out words and ideas takes coordination of multiple areas of the brain to focus memory, eyes, and fingers on creating a written product. Just writing this piece conjured up a fond remembrance of my early childhood, sitting on the floor of our home learning to draw the ABCs, both print and cursive, on those line practice pads. It was both an artistic exercise and the development of a foundational tool for a life of learning. This is Jim Hightower saying, yes, computer literacy is an indispensable element of today's childhood curriculum, but so is the richer development of human thinking through putting pen to paper. So let's do both.

charged for free speech, journalist's phone records seized, a McCarthyite Cuba report, a soiree for the Tate brothers, brands bankrolling ICE, and tougher mosquitoes. Good morning. This is the Commonwealth Report, news for the public, not the powerful. You can follow us at commonwealthreport.news. 80 days in a cage while Homan whines about milk. Salah Sarsour is the president of Wisconsin's largest mosque. He's a Palestinian American who's lived in this country for more than 30 years, a legal permanent resident with no criminal record, got a green card. In March, more than 10 ICE agents pulled him over while he was driving and hauled him away. The government called him a foreign policy threat. His lawyers say the real reason was simple. He spoke up for Palestinian rights. Sarsour spent more than 80 days locked up. He has diabetes and he lost over 30 pounds while his blood sugar got checked just once a month. A federal judge finally ordered him released, ruling he had a substantial First Amendment claim. Sarsour said the treatment brought back memories of an Israeli military jail. Quote, "For 80 days, I haven't been able to step outside and breathe fresh air," he said. Now compare that to Porter's czar Tom Homan. This week he stood outside the White House and complained that he can't buy a quart of milk without a security detail. A man loses 30 pounds in a cage for speaking his mind, and the guy running the machine is crying about grocery shopping? Is the government hunting reporters' phone records now? The Trump administration is going after the New York Times, and not just the reporters. The Justice Department subpoenaed the phone records of several Times journalists and even their relatives. We're talking about the spouses of two reporters and one reporter's mother. Their crime? They wrote about the new Qatari-gifted Air Force One and reported that the Secret Service warned Trump the plane wasn't safe enough. Now the government wants to unmask their confidential sources. The Times is fighting back in court, calling the subpoenas abusive and improper. Quote, "We are going to court to defend our journalists' right to report freely," the paper's top lawyer said. Remember last year, Pam Bondi scrapped the rule that protected reporters from exactly this. When the government starts hunting the phone records of a journalist's mother, that's not law enforcement. That's intimidation. Is Marco Rubio building the case to invade Cuba? The State Department just dropped a 100-page report titled Cuba, the Capital of 21st Century Communism. It claims Cuba has spent seven decades infiltrating our government and recruiting American activists. Secretary of State Marco Rubio, a longtime champion of regime change, called Cuba the leading sponsor of radical leftism in America. Critics aren't buying it. Free speech groups call the whole thing McCarthyite. They say it revives Cold War conspiracy theories and even cite the old House Un-American Activities Committee to smear activists as foreign agents. One watchdog said the report is, quote, "designed to justify both domestic repression and regime change in Cuba." So this isn't really about Cuba. It's about giving Trump a permission slip, both to crack down on dissent at home and maybe to send in the military abroad. Why did Trump's envoy party with the Tate brothers? Andrew and Tristan Tate are sitting in federal detention in Miami. British prosecutors just hit them with 59 charges between them, including rape, human trafficking, and crimes involving images of children. Seven women, offenses spanning years. U.S. Marshals grabbed them on a sealed warrant. But here's the part that should stop you cold. Just 4 days before the arrest, Trump's special envoy, Paolo Zampoli, threw the brothers a garden party in Washington near the White House. This is the same Zampoli who admitted on camera he knew Jeffrey Epstein had young girls around him. And the Tate's own lawyer is bragging that their power to sway the next election is, quote, unmatched. Here's the catch. The final call on whether they get extradited belongs to one man, Marco Rubio. Watch what he does next. Your favorite brands are bankrolling the ICE machine. Ever wonder who's paying the politicians who keep handing ICE more power? A new investigation followed the money. More than 140 members of Congress sponsored bills expanding ICE, and the corporate cash flowed right to them. The number one consumer brand backing them was Elon Musk's SpaceX, which cut $589,000 to 63 of them. Right behind it, Home Depot, Walmart, Toyota, and Google, all writing fat checks. Here's what stings. Back in Trump's first term, some of these same companies signed letters defending immigrant kids. This time around, not one of them has said a word against the raids. They found out cruelty is profitable, and they decided to cash in. Geeky science alert, is your bug spray breeding super mosquitoes? And finally, a warning from the backyard. Scientists at North Carolina State spent 9 years tracking the Asian tiger mosquito, this little monster that spreads dengue and Zika. They tested nearly 2,700 of them, and they found something spooky.
A mutation that lets these bugs shrug off common bug spray showed up in one neighborhood in 2018 and then spread across the whole country by 2023. The culprit? All of us. When everybody sprays their own yard with no coordination, the weak mosquitoes die and the tough ones survive to breed. So every time you fog your patio, you might be building a stronger bug. The mosquitoes are evolving and your garden is their gym. And that's the way it is today, Tuesday, July 21st, 2026. I'm Tom Hartman. Did you know that every weekday we send out an email before the show giving you all the topics coming up so you could be fully informed and ready to interact with our program? Or that after the show we send out Sue's Stack, a list of every topic I've discussed along with clickable hot links to every source of information I've shared with you on the air? It's all completely free and available over at tom.tv, T-H-O-M.tv. Check it out.

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1: Hi, welcome to the third hour of our program. On the line with us, our buddy John Pavlovitz, the writer, pastor, activist. His latest book, Here and Now, Small and Close. And this is one of the coolest little children's books that I have seen in a long, long time, with an amazing, just an absolutely wonderful message. His website, the Beautiful Mess, is over at John Pavlovitz, PAVLOVITZ.substack.com, or you can just plug in The Beautiful Mess and it'll pop up. John, welcome back to the program. It's so great to have you with us.
2: Thanks, my friend. So good to see you.
1: Thank you. Back at you. So Here and Now, Small and Close. I mean, when I read this, I was like, shades of Ram Dass. This is like, you know, be here now for little kids. It's just brilliant.
2: Well, thank you, man. Yeah, it was an effort for me to give a message for young people that I've been giving to adults for decades now, that we always have two things at any juncture. We have proximity to pain and agency to alleviate it. And it's an effort to give us a measure of control in times that feel out of control. And I think adults and children could use that message right now.
1: Yeah, just ask yourself, where am I? What time is it?
2: That's right.
1: I am here. It is now. There's a bunch of great stuff over on your website that I'd love to talk with you about, but I just wanted to focus on this one in particular. Christian nationalists are mocking Jesus, making atheists, and creating an exodus from the church. I mean, this seems to me like an existential crisis for Christianity writ large. For people who are unfamiliar with you, give us just a minute or so about your past and, you know, what brought you to this moment. And then if you could expound on that, please.
2: Sure. Yeah, I began probably about three decades ago as a local church pastor and entered that quite naive and just started going through the church and becoming a part of the system. And it was during that time that I realized, you know, how attached so much of Christianity was to conservative right-wing politics. And as I moved through that, it became more and more difficult for me to stay aligned with this thing that was so antithetical to Jesus. And so I started speaking out more explicitly on matters of race and gender, and that became a liability for me in that setting. And so I was one day fired for, you know, my stance, but it allowed me to speak with a clarity, with an authenticity that I never could as a local church pastor. And so that's brought me to this place where I can now speak into that culture directly.
1: All right, and that was in the United Methodist Church, as I recall.
2: Well, I was actually not fired from a Methodist church, so I still have great standing with them. But, and Tom, you know, started in 2015, really during that presidential campaign, saying there are some disturbing things happening in my church, but in the larger church in America. Mm-hmm. And I just felt a responsibility to speak directly to those things. And I think more ministers really need to be doing that.
1: So let's speak to those things. How is it? First of all, in your opinion, what is it that is corrupting Christianity in the United States?
2: Well, I think, you know, you've had a group of people who've been raised for generations with fear as the center of their religion. And that fear always requires an adversary, an encroaching enemy, you know, someone to be defeated. And so that fear is constantly ratcheted up by, you know, the politics and the religion in concert. And so there's people who are in this addled state and they're not thinking clearly. And I think that allowed Trump to come in and do exactly what he does, which was point out fake emergencies, you know, curated conspiracies, and then say that he could fix it. And it's allowed so many Christians to make bedfellows that I don't think they would have 10 years ago, especially when you have Supreme Court seats. That's a pretty seductive lure, that kind of power.
1: Yeah. And what kind of, well, first of all, what kind of person goes down that road, in your experience?
2: Well, I think the slope is so slippery, and it's a million small moral concessions. And I think to get to that point where they finally, in 2016, voted for Trump, having 2 weeks earlier seen the Access Hollywood tapes, once they make that decision, then they are morally compromised, and they have to deny all plausible reality around them, and they have to do all sorts of theological gymnastics to stay aligned with this person. And I think there's so much self-preservation at mistake, people not wanting to admit, I've made a mistake, I've become a, you know, tethered to this thing that is the opposite of the namesake of my faith tradition.
1: I'm hearing from, I would call them young people, you know, peers of my kids who are now in their 40s, that religion is viewed by them as more like a social club and increasingly a social club for bigots. And it strikes me as a tragedy. I mean, you're arguing that these people are not just doing what you just laid out, but that they're actually mocking Jesus in the process and that they're actually making atheists and creating an exodus from the church. I mean, that was your title. Can you elaborate on that? How does that happen?
2: Well, there's an irony that here, Tom, that the people who for 60 years, these evangelicals have been, you know, saying that there's this war on Jesus, on Christianity, and it's true. It's just coming from inside the house. Mm. And so they've been able to, you know, ratchet up that fear. And yet the truth is the Jesus of the Gospels would be in danger right now. He would not be welcome in Trump's America. He would not be welcome at white evangelical nationalistic churches. And so somehow that cognitive dissonance, it escapes them. And I think for people like me, I try to continually lift up those teachings of compassion and mercy and justice and diversity. And I force those people to deal with Jesus and not the religious kind of fear stories they've been told.
1: So how do you do that? I mean, let's maybe role play it a little bit. I had a guy call yesterday who, you know, I knew he was a right winger. But he mm-hmm. called and he said, you know, so you've read the Bible four times. And I was like, yeah, I read it every night before I went to sleep for 4 years to, you know, you can get these through the Bible in a year things. And, you know, not to mention my earlier dips into theology that you and I have discussed. And I took it as a good faith question. But what he was trying to do was lead me down into some little rabbit hole where some aspect of Christianity that he believed I didn't believe, and therefore he could declare me a blasphemer and an unbeliever. And I, you know, when I figured out that he was not interested in actually having a conversation, he was trying to do a gotcha. I just moved along.
2: But, sure.
1: You know, and I'm sure you've seen those kind of, probably been involved in those kind of circumstances. But what do you mm-hmm. say to people like that who are like, you know, Trump is fine. You know, what we're doing in Iran is fine. What we're doing to the people in the United States, cutting them off from health care, that's all good stuff. The only thing you have to do is proclaim that Jesus is king of the world, you know, is Lord, your Lord and Savior, and that, you know, God's in charge of everything, and that every word in the Bible is divinely inspired, and you will be just fine.
2: Yeah, I think part of what I do is I just take them through the Sermon on the Mount and I'll ask them to tell me where they see those values embodied in the life and the work and the legislation of Donald Trump and the Republican Party, because there are really no connection points when you can do that. And what we see so many of these people, Tom, that we're talking about, they're Bible believing, but not really Bible reading. They've got a certain small group of texts that they are told what these things mean and how to apply them, but they really not read the Gospels, or they've forgotten everything they ever learned growing up. And that's what sticks with me. The people who raised so many of us, they have abandoned everything they told us to be, you know, and I've written about that this week, that we did what you told us to do in Sunday school and church. We became those people, and now we're pariahs to people like you.
1: Yeah. Yeah. In fact, I challenged him. I said, you know, I'll bet you haven't actually read the Bible. He's like, well, I've read enough of it. So the aspects of the Sermon on the Mount that you see not being followed by Trump and his followers are.
2: Yeah, I mean, you can look at all, if you take away the empathy from Christianity, we've talked about this before, there's nothing left. And when you get a Christian culture that demonizes compassion for other people and caring for the poor and the sick, well, that was Jesus' whole mission. And so I always remind these Christians who are about salvation, if Jesus were just here to bring people, deliver people a ticket out of hell, then the Gospels would have been very short. but we see these four biographies of Jesus with him teaching and living alongside people and treating people with dignity and using all these parables to show us how to live. And if we don't know how to live, if we're not listening to Jesus, what are we actually doing here? Why do we bother calling ourselves Christians at all?
1: Yeah. And I also find the Book of Thomas very instructive with regard to that. Have you ever dug into that?
2: Yeah, absolutely. And you know, it's that the non-canonical gospels are difficult for people to even wrestle with because most of them haven't, you know, looked at the ones that we have in the Bible. And so you're really just trying to help people. They have a shorthand faith. Conservative evangelicalism is about a shorthand faith that tells you how to apply hatred and fear and you abandon love for neighbor. Yeah. And that's really sad.
1: Yeah. Lift a rock and I am there. Split wood and I am there. I mean, it's just there's a remarkable richness in my experience to Christianity that is completely missed by these folks, sadly.
2: Yes, sir.
1: It's the great John Pavlovitz, his new book, Here and Now, Small and Close. This is if you have kids or grandkids, get a copy of this book. It's amazing. And check out his website, The Beautiful Mess, over on Substack. John, thank you so much for dropping by.
2: Thank you, my friend. See you soon.
1: Great to talk to you. Thank you.
0: This is the Tom Hartman Program.
1: 17 minutes past the hour. We'll be back. What's your favorite brand bankrolling ice? Stick around.

0: welcome back. Antonio in Seal Beach, California. Hey, Antonio, what's on your mind today?
1: Hey, good afternoon, Tommy. Thank you for being on the radio. You're the only logical mind out there.
0: I don't think the only one, but, you know, we try.
1: Well,
0: what's up?
1: Well, yeah. It's good to hear you. You know what? Two huge questions that never come up is, first of all, you know, this is the second term. We never had a problem with Iraq before. Mm-hmm. And then, you know, now he wants all these other countries to go in and monitor this or pay for money or everything else when he didn't do anything in the beginning to get him involved.
0: No, he created a mess, and now he's complaining that nobody else will come in and clean up his damn mess for him.
1: Exactly, but I don't hear anybody saying that. You know, it's just like you had four. Well, yeah, I know, but you had 4 years to do something. You didn't do it. Now, you know, it's the last term, mm-hmm. and here we are. I mean, spending billions and billions and billions of dollars, and this is just the beginning.
0: I think Bibi suckered him into it, frankly, is my opinion. I
1: think so, too.
0: I can't imagine that Dan Kane, the chairman of the Joint Chiefs, thought this was a good idea. I can see where Hegseth probably thought it was a good idea. I mean, he's got a Crusader cross on his tattooed to his chest and Deus Fault, you know, the slogan from the Crusades. I mean, you know, yes, let's go kill the Muslims. Outside of Hegseth and Trump, I can't imagine that anybody in this White House thought this was a good idea. It's blowing up in his face. And he just
1: knows
0: it perfectly. Yeah. Antonio, well said.
1: How do you think this is going to end?
0: I don't know. I think it's going to end in American humiliation, just like Vietnam ended, just like Afghanistan ended, just like Iraq ended. We're going to have to, reach a point where we basically kind of pull out and say, well, probably more like Vietnam, where we just pull out and say, okay, let's get back to as close as we can to the status quo before this started. And, you know, reopen the Strait of Hormuz because, you know, this is now becoming about economics as much as politics. And, of course, the two are constantly intertwined and intertangled. So, Antonio, thanks for the call.
1: Hey, well,
0: good talking to you.
1: Take care, Tom.
0: Yeah,
1: bye-bye.
0: You too. John in Pendleton, Oregon. Hey, John, what's up?
2: Oh, hi. I'm going to be redundant on this. I didn't think that two other people would be talking about secession. Yeah, well, you remember this last winter when Donnie Johnny was crapping all over Canada.
0: Mm-hmm.
2: He wanted to make him the 51st state, you know, on all that. Well, there was, I think it was MSNBC or whatever, they do these, every 1 to 3 minutes for each topic, you know, that you just go from one screen to another. And they had this member of parliament representing British Columbia. And, you know, she was all giddy and all that. She looked like a, you know, den mother or chamber of commerce, you know, mm-hmm. employee. And she was, you know, we would love to have Oregon and Washington, you know, join Canada. Mm-hmm. And so I thought that was kind of interesting because this one book I read years ago was like a utopia thing, was called Ecotopia. And
0: I reread that book about 5 years ago. I read it when I was, I read it in the 70s when it came out, and then I reread it.
2: Yeah, 75 it came out.
0: Yeah. It's a fascinating book.
2: But just to kind of end the, you know,

0: Tired of news that protects the powerful? Get reporting with a backbone at the Commonwealth Report. News for the public, not the powerful. 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Welcome back. 22 minutes past the hour. Picking up your calls. Actually, I had one story here for you first. There have been 28 incidents so far where people have been shot by ICE agents. 8 of those people have died. Since January 2025, at least 52 people have died in ICE custody. Popular information, popular.info, identified the core of ICE's congressional support by cataloging members of Congress who have actually tried to increase ICE's power, not just kind of gone along with it, but actually, yes, we love ICE, right? This includes a bill, one of them was titled 10 Years of ICE Funding Act, that was sponsored by Senator Eric Schmidt of Missouri, co-sponsored by Josh Hawley, Republican of Missouri, and Bernie Moreno, Republican of Ohio, which gives ICE $105 billion in basically unrestricted money through 2036. Overall, there have been 40 bills, 27 in the House, 13 in the Senate, that Popular.info looked at that were designed to expand the power of ICE, make ICE more bulletproof, more untouchable. Bulletproof is a wrong, bad choice of words, but, you know, less vulnerable to oversight, shall we say. And then they looked at the PAC donations to those members of Congress who were these big supporters of these 40 bills. And so what were the top 25 brands backing the biggest ICE supporters in Congress? Number one was SpaceX, Elon Musk's company. Number two was Home Depot. We know their CEO is a right-wing Trump fanatic. Number three, Charter Spectrum, the internet and TV company. Number four, UPS. Number five, Chevron. Number six, Walmart. These are the supporters of legislators who are gung-ho to fund ICE. Number seven, Valero. Number eight, New York Life. Number nine, Altria, you know, Marlboro cigarettes. Number 10, Aflac, the insurance company. Number 11, Toyota. Number 12, Regions Bank. Number 13, Verizon. Number 14, Google. Number 15, Capital One, followed by Phillips 66, AT&T, Amazon, Comcast / NBC Universal, Cox Communications, Delta Airlines, Dell, FedEx, Enterprise Rent-A-Car, and Microsoft. The top 25 funders of American politicians who are over the moon for ICE. Kind of a grim story. You can read all about it at popular.info. So what's on your mind today? Susan in Saratoga Springs, New York. Hey, Susan, what's up?
1: How you doing, Tom?
0: Good. What's on your mind?
1: That's good. Good. I like your shirt today.
0: Thank you.
1: Yeah, and your wife, how's your wife?
0: She's fine, thank you, Susan.
1: I'm so patronizing, aren't I? I'm in that mood.
0: Okay.
1: But I wanted to speak about the woman who called earlier who was so frustrated with how can we do something to fight against this administration?
0: Right.
1: And the only way I can really see it in our capitalistic society is for people to stop paying their bills. Stop paying the taxes, stop paying the credit cards. I mean, just shut the economy down.
0: Right, that's the general strike.
1: Sacrifice for a week or two to make a statement. Because I think the dollar is the only way to really make a statement now. And when you throw the economy into bad, you know, people aren't going to want Trump.
0: Now,
1: they're going to say he did.
0: In France, you've got, 70% unionization. And so the unions act as the network to call a general strike. And you get the yellow vests out there and everybody is, doing what you're talking about. Who would facilitate this in the United States? The Republicans have destroyed the union movement in this country.
1: Yes. I mean, this is a strategy for me right now that I'm looking at, And I see it as a really good strategy. It's
0: but
1: not
0: you
1: like,
0: have to hit a critical mass. You have to hit a large number of people.
1: Yes, you do. But there's a large number of people who are very unhappy.
0: Yeah, that's true.
1: And the media is never going to tell us that.

0: You know, everybody calls in and says, why is this happening? Well, the media is owned by the corporations and the oligarchy. Look at Ellison. No, it's all about the money. And I think the only way we can really do this is with the money.
1: I get it.
0: You know, the aspect of doing that.
1: I get it.
0: Susan, have a great day, Tom.
1: Yeah, thanks a lot, Susan. Good talking to you. Appreciate the call. 27 minutes past the hour. I'll be back with more of your calls on the other side of the break. Stay tuned. It's the Tom Hartman Program, the place where smart people get their news. We'll be right back.
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1: It's your media support group for We the People. We'll be right back.

For free speech, journalist phone records seized, a McCarthyite Cuba report, a soiree for the Tate brothers, brands bankrolling ICE, and tougher mosquitoes. Good morning. This is the Commonwealth Report, news for the public, not the powerful. You can follow us at commonwealthreport.news. 80 days in a cage while Homan whines about milk. Salah Sarsour is the president of Wisconsin's largest mosque. He's a Palestinian American who's lived in this country for more than 30 years, a legal permanent resident with no criminal record, got a green card. In March, more than 10 ICE agents pulled him over while he was driving and hauled him away. The government called him a foreign policy threat. His lawyers say the real reason was simple. He spoke up for Palestinian rights. Sarsour spent more than 80 days locked up. He has diabetes and he lost over 30 pounds while his blood sugar got checked just once a month. A federal judge finally ordered him released, ruling he had a substantial First Amendment claim. Sarsour said the treatment brought back memories of an Israeli military jail. Quote, "For 80 days, I haven't been able to step outside and breathe fresh air," he said. Now compare that to Porter's czar Tom Homan. This week, he stood outside the White House and complained that he can't buy a quart of milk without a security detail. A man loses 30 pounds in a cage for speaking his mind, and the guy running the machine is crying about grocery shopping? Is the government hunting reporters' phone records now? The Trump administration is going after the New York Times, and not just the reporters. The Justice Department subpoenaed the phone records of several Times journalists and even their relatives. We're talking about the spouses of two reporters and one reporter's mother. Their crime? They wrote about the new Qatari-gifted Air Force One and reported that the Secret Service warned Trump the plane wasn't safe enough. Now the government wants to unmask their confidential sources. The Times is fighting back in court, calling the subpoenas abusive and improper. Quote, "We are going to court to defend our journalists' right to report freely," the paper's top lawyer said. Remember last year, Pam Bondi scrapped the rule that protected reporters from exactly this. When the government starts hunting the phone records of a journalist's mother, that's not law enforcement. That's intimidation. Is Marco Rubio building the case to invade Cuba? The State Department just dropped a 100-page report titled Cuba, the Capital of 21st Century Communism. It claims Cuba has spent seven decades infiltrating our government and recruiting American activists. Secretary of State Marco Rubio, a longtime champion of regime change, called Cuba the leading sponsor of radical leftism in America. Critics aren't buying it. Free speech groups call the whole thing McCarthyite. They say it revives Cold War conspiracy theories and even cite the old House Un-American Activities Committee to smear activists as foreign agents. One watchdog said the report is, quote, "designed to justify both domestic repression and regime change in Cuba." So this isn't really about Cuba. It's about giving Trump a permission slip, both to crack down on dissent at home and maybe to send in the military abroad. Why did Trump's envoy party with the Tate brothers? Andrew and Tristan Tate are sitting in federal detention in Miami. British prosecutors just hit them with 59 charges between them, including rape, human trafficking, and crimes involving images of children. Seven women, offenses spanning years, U.S. Marshals grabbed them on a sealed warrant. But here's the part that should stop you cold. Just 4 days before the arrest, Trump's special envoy, Paolo Zampoli, threw the brothers a garden party in Washington near the White House. This is the same Zampoli who admitted on camera he knew Jeffrey Epstein had young girls around him. And the Tate's own lawyer is bragging that their power to sway the next election is, quote, unmatched. Here's the catch. The final call on whether they get extradited belongs to one man, Marco Rubio. Watch what he does next. Your favorite brands are bankrolling the ICE machine. Ever wonder who's paying the politicians who keep handing ICE more power? A new investigation followed the money. More than 140 members of Congress sponsored bills expanding ICE, and the corporate cash flowed right to them. The number one consumer brand backing them was Elon Musk's SpaceX, which cut $589,000 to 63 of them. Right behind it, Home Depot, Walmart, Toyota, and Google, all writing fat checks. Here's what stings. Back in Trump's first term, some of these same companies signed letters defending immigrant kids. This time around, not one of them has said a word against the raids. They found out cruelty is profitable, and they decided to cash in. Geeky science alert, is your bug spray breeding super mosquitoes? And finally, a warning from the backyard. Scientists at North Carolina State spent 9 years tracking the Asian tiger mosquito, this little monster that spreads dengue and Zika. They tested nearly 2,700 of them, and they found something spooky.
A mutation that lets these bugs shrug off common bug spray showed up in one neighborhood in 2018 and then spread across the whole country by 2023. The culprit? All of us. When everybody sprays their own yard with no coordination, the weak mosquitoes die and the tough ones survive to breed. So every time you fog your patio, you might be building a stronger bug. The mosquitoes are evolving and your garden is their gym. And that's the way it is today, Tuesday, July 21st, 2026. I'm Tom Harbin. Did you know that every weekday we send out an email before the show giving you all the topics coming up so you could be fully informed and ready to interact with our program? 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

0: 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Human beings have a couple of unique characteristics. The first is that we can be very tender and loving and concerned and caring toward people we perceive as being our group, us. We can also be extraordinarily violent against people that we consider to be them, if we think of them or this other as a threat. Probably the classic example of this is Adolf Hitler convincing Germans that, you know, Jews were a threat to them and good Germans going along with the Holocaust. Well, this othering is built into our DNA. This is, you know, ancient stuff. And the Republican Party, since the time of Nixon, when he started, you know, picking up the white racist vote after Democrats laid it down in the 60s, Republicans have been using this to try to other minorities in America as a political strategy. And this is really deadly stuff. There's a whole op-ed about it over at HartmanReport.com. Is othering human nature's deadliest instinct? Check it out. Welcome back. 35 minutes past the hour. So what's on your mind today? Don in Chicago. Hey, Don, what's up?
1: Yeah, Tom. Listen, I'm going to be real quick. Three things. I want to first talk about the Supreme Court. Mm. Back in the day when Clarence Thomas had that ordeal with Anita Hill, wasn't some Democrats went along with the Republicans that you could say freed him?
0: Yeah, Joe Biden actually was an advocate for Clarence Thomas, as I recall.
1: Okay.
0: I think he was the chairman of the Judiciary Committee at the time. I could be wrong.
1: I'm sorry, Tom. The second thing I want to say is when President Obama was in office, a lot of stuff he had to do on his own because you had these blue dog Reagan Democrats and the Israeli Democrats, I call them, and he had to do most of the stuff on his own or whatever like this here. And the third thing is, I don't think Kamala Harris lost that election because Trump got 74 million votes like he got the last time against Biden. And Kamala Harris only got 73 or 72. That's a difference of 9. And Biden got 81. That's a difference of almost 8-9 million votes.
0: Mm-hmm. Yeah, the question is, why did those voters not show up? Because it wasn't a matter of Donald Trump getting a landslide or a tsunami of votes or anything like that. His voter count basically was pretty similar. What happened was at least 4 or 5 million people did not show up for Kamala Harris. And according to Greg Palast, those people tried to show up. And at least 4 million of them were either knocked off the voter registration rolls, that was about half of them, by Republican purges in states like Georgia. I mean, you know, the Georgia's famous for their purges, knocked 300,000-400,000 people off just before the elections, just like, you know, Jeb Bush did in Florida in 2000. Or because there were challenges to their votes. They did mail-in votes, and there were Republicans in the vote counting process who were saying, well, that signature doesn't look right to me. Or they were given provisional ballots, things like that. Martin Luther King's cousin was kicked off as 92 years old. She'd been voting her whole life, and she showed up, and they said, oh, you're not on the rolls anymore. This is Georgia. And, you know, Greg Palast made a movie about that. Vigilantes, Inc. So, yeah, I think that she would have won the election had the Republican voter suppression machine not been as efficient as it was. There's no doubt in my mind about that. And there's no doubt in my mind that this election and the one in two and a half years hence, the presidential election, instead of seeing 4 million people's votes suppressed, you're going to see 6, 8, 10 million people's votes suppressed. And so we've got to show up in absolutely mind-boggling, overwhelming numbers, Don, to overcome this massive Republican voter suppression that's been going on since, well, really in a big way since the 90s.
1: Okay, Tom. Thanks a lot.
0: You answered
1: my question, okay. And that's what we got to do. We got to overwhelmingly go vote this
0: I don't see any alternative. Thank you, Don. Good talking to you. Tim in Aloha, Oregon. Hey, Tim, what's on your mind today?
2: Yeah, we haven't talked in a while, Tom, but that old in for a penny routine, mm-hmm. That's where we are with this. You know, you got a homophobic, racist, misogynistic con man with his finger on the nuclear trigger. And they're not going to step back as long as they have that Musk mentality behind them. You know, with that kind of economic power, they're going to control the economic, political, legal system, which is exactly what they're doing. Even if they're guilty of major crimes, they can delay the process. That's really scary part. And what's happening with the middle class, and I've explained before, I've been in the same neighborhood 36 years. I've seen some kids growing up. Most of these kids in my neighborhood, good middle class families, have good educations, but they can't afford anything. Three or four or five of them are living in an apartment. A lot of them are still living at home. You see what I mean?
3: Yeah.
2: And when you have a society where half the people in this country at a sixth grade level down the literacy rate because of the, you know, when Reagan started destroying the educational system, how do you communicate with people like that? How do you make sense? You know, they're destroying child labor laws, so predominantly in the South, so these kids can, 13-year-olds can work 12-hour days, make minimum wage, come home at night, watch Fox News, go to church on Sunday, and then register as Republicans when they're 18. That's the kind of base they're building, you know.
3: Yeah. Oh, they're built. Yeah. That is
2: built,
3: their base.
2: Exactly.
3: Yeah.
2: Right. You know, so that's where we are, and people are going to have to wake up, because ultimately, regardless of how bad a situation you're in, what do you still have to do? You have to still keep the system going in order to survive. And as long as you can do that and all the big companies can make money, they're going to keep that situation going.
3: Yeah. I think, you know, the housing thing has really become a crisis in large part because of the crash of 2008. You know,
2: right.
3: the you had Phil Graham there in 1999 saying it's time to do away with Glass-Steagall. You know, and let's deregulate the housing market, let's deregulate the banking market. And then you had all these banksters building these, you know, phony baloney securities based on mortgages that everybody knew were going to blow up. And they, sure enough, they blew up in 2008 and nearly took down the world economy with them. But what came out of that, I mean, just one guy, Steven Mnuchin, you know, threw 30,000 people out of their homes, you know, and Trump rewarded him by making him Treasury Secretary. And he got very, very rich doing it. So what happened was when they threw all those people out of their homes, I mean, literally millions of Americans in 2008 lost their homes. Those homes were bought up by corporations, by big banks, by hedge funds, by investment firms, by REITs, real estate investment trusts. And, you know, they're now in basically corporate hands and being used largely as rental properties. And the result is that we've got a major housing shortage in the United States right now. And, you know, this housing bill that was passed a couple of weeks ago that Trump refused to sign, but it's, I believe it's law now anyway, you know, is a small step in the right direction. But we've got a hell of a long way to go. And I think the biggest part of it, and they watered this down in that housing bill, is getting these investors out of housing, turning housing back into something that is essentially part of the commons, is regulated as if it were part of the commons, even though it's all, you know, private and independently owned, as opposed to simply a commodity that people buy and sell. And
2: now what's unavailable is unaffordable. That's
3: exactly
2: what's going on.
3: Yeah, that's the point.
2: That's,
3: you know, scarcity produces increase in price, and so, you know, we've seen a you know, while general inflation is going up 2-3% a year, housing inflation is going up, I don't know what the numbers are, but my guess would be 5-7% a year, and you know, and it's been spiking since 2008, and nobody has seriously done anything about it. And, you know, it's if the Democrats don't come up with a really comprehensive, serious plan about what to do about this, it's going to be a big problem. I mean, everybody's talking about groceries and gasoline, and I get that. But if you're homeless, if you can't afford a place to live, or if you're living in horrible circumstances, you know, sharing a bedroom with three other people because, you know, it's the only thing you can afford is one room in a house that you're renting. You know, I mean, I remember when I was in college, you know, we did that kind of thing. But, you know, we were in college. It's a whole different thing when you're on your own. You're trying to build a family. You're trying to, you know, make your way in the world. You're trying to, you know, have a decent job. And it just doesn't keep up. And that's where we're at. That's where I'd say the majority of people under 50 right now are at. About the only people in this country who seriously have much wealth anymore, outside of the top, you know, 0.1%, are the boomers. Because, you know, the boomers lived through the period of time when you could actually have, you know, on a single paycheck, you could live the middle class life, and most of their equity is in their homes, and they're not letting go of those homes any day soon.
2: Yeah, you could have a mother at home, but you could raise the kids. They went to decent schools, you know.
3: Yeah, well, that was the story of my life. My mom stayed home. My dad.
2: I grew up, you know. Right, and my dad was an Army sergeant. I grew up on it. You know, I know how the system works. I don't smoke. I don't drink. I don't take drugs. I'm debt-free. How did I do that?
3: Yeah, well, you grew up in a middle-class world with a middle-class family. You know, my dad worked in a tool and die shop and put four kids, you know, raised four boys and sent some of us through college. And it's astonishing the damage that Reaganism and neoliberalism have done to this economy, and that the Republicans get away with continuing to promote these policies that only enrich the top 1%, that screw everybody else. And that they're successful in using generally hate and fear to promote their candidacies, whether it's hate and fear of black people, brown people, immigrants, Muslims, queer people. I mean, you name it. They got somebody to hate or fear, and they're going to tell you all about it. And that's, I mean, we just learned from Axios 2 days ago that the Republican strategy for this fall, according to the top Republican strategists, is to make Americans hate Democrats more than they hate Republicans. I mean, oh, my God, you know, what does that tell you about what has happened to this party? What has happened to this country?
2: Yeah. It's, and the final statement, emotion overrides logic.
3: Yeah, sadly, always the case. Yeah, it's that's what the Republicans know. Tim, thank you for the call. It's good to hear from you. I appreciate the affirmation, as it were. We'll be right back.
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3: Picking up your calls. I'll be right back with you. It's 45 minutes past the hour.

0: And welcome back. David in Cincinnati, Ohio. Hey, David, what's on your mind today?
1: Hey, Tom, how you doing? Great show today, as usual. I'm going to chime in real quick on Clarence Thomas. He's of that ilk of black folk who have been Republican, say, since the, the 60s. Mm-hmm. And then who in the late 70s, they made the change. Okay. He was head of EEOC from like 82 to 90. Mm-hmm. And he did some major changes while there. Not for the betterment.
0: Right. They made it harder for black people. Yeah.
1: Yes, he did. I mean, his background, he's Roman Catholic, which I don't have an issue with.
0: He converted to Catholicism. He grew up in the Southern Baptist Church.
1: But his grandfather, who helped to raise him, was really deep into that. And they were Republicans, okay? They were so-called Lincoln Republicans.
0: Sure.
1: But what happened with him is that I think he got a taste of elitism, privilege, etc. Mm-hmm. And then he also worked for Danforth. We eventually recommended him.
0: Right, John Danforth, the Republican senator from Missouri.
1: Yes, that's who he worked for. And what happened is that the Democratic Party at that time, they were being led by Joe Biden and others, reached across the aisle. There was some reaching across the aisle back during that time. What the Democratic Party did not foresee, what the Republicans had it in their playbook, was that eventually they were going to take the opportunity to take over the Supreme Court and reverse a lot of things.
0: Oh, yeah.
1: His role, Clarence Thomas' role, was to undo as many things as possible that Thurgood Marshall did.
0: Right, and he was the replacement for Marshall, by the way. Yeah.
1: Yeah, that was his role. And and when you look across the country, there were a few other blacks who were of that ilk, Thomas Sowell. I mean, if you just look at his writings, same page as Clarence Thomas. The guy in California, Ward Cotton, who helped to change the educational system there. I mean, for whatever reason, and you ask the question, is it about self-hate? And I would say yes, because I have some members in my family, okay, blood members of my family, who are Republicans. And they're like from 75 down, who I saw the change in them. They used to be like moderate, decent guys who were about business. That was their focus, about business. But what happened under Reagan, all of that changed. And then when Clinton got in there, for some reason, black Republicans joined with Republicans, and they hate it. And one last thing, you had a caller yesterday, and he talked about he didn't want to be called African-American.
0: Right.
1: That's his choice.
0: Sure, yeah, and he made that clear. Yeah, that was Kenyatta, yeah. Yeah, that's his choice.
1: But okay, Tom's great show.
0: Thank you, David. Thank you very much. I appreciate it.
1: I wish you were more national, man.
0: Thank you. I appreciate
1: it. I tell hundreds of people about you.
0: Well, thank you. Thank you, David. I appreciate the information. Thank you. Hey, thanks so much for sharing our program and for reaching out to our stations and sponsors and letting them know that you're listening. It really means a lot to us. Welcome back. 10 minutes before the hour, picking up your calls here. Johan in Los Angeles. Hey, Johan, what's up?
2: May I add some about the guest earlier and the caller yesterday about the Christianity stuff?
0: Mm-hmm.
2: I think they're just picking up, you know, whatever is convenient. Just cherry pick stuff and, like, you know, tell you all about it. They never look the entire book of Bible, you know.
0: Mm-hmm.
2: And our churches are more like a business, not like, you know, actually like church.
0: I think more and more people are seeing it that way, and I think that's a tragedy. I mean, they should be community centers. They should be sacred places. They should be places for inspiration, and, you know, not places where hate is preached and money is gathered, you know. It seems so anti-Jesus.
2: I think they're using the Jesus quote from John 14:6, and Trump is using that every day.
0: What is?
2: I'm the truth and the life. Yeah, I'm the truth and the life, and nobody comes through me, kind of thing.
0: Right. Yeah. Yeah. Yeah. Yeah. And then you say, well, what does that mean? Because Jesus basically said what that means is you've got to, in Matthew 25, you've got to do these things. You know, it's not works alone. And I realize Paul kind of contradicted that later on in, I think, Acts, where he talks about it's not through works alone. And there's this big debate, you know, there's been this debate in Christianity for a couple thousand years about the importance of works versus faith. But anyway, I'll just leave that there. I don't want to play theologian here. Johan, thank you for the call. It's nice hearing from you. I appreciate it. Frank in Seattle. Hey, Frank, what's on your mind today?
3: Well, hey, Tom, how are you doing? This, I'll be brief. When you were listing that list of corporations that support Josh Hawley and Moreno and those that want to fund ICE, mm-hmm. I was thinking about the fact that, you know, some people don't realize that the corporate entity is a sociopathic, if not psychopathic, entity.
0: By definition.
3: And, yeah, absolutely. A couple of good references for your audience. One is a film called The Corporation. It was done in Canada, probably could never be done in the U.S. And the other is I Am Fishhead, narrated by Peter Coyote, who does a lot of the Ken Burns films.
0: Mm-hmm.
3: And both of those are really well, you know, depict what kind of entity a corporation is. And, you know, and to have this concept of corporate personhood really is at the core of so many of our problems. If we don't get a handle on that, then I fear things are not going to change anytime soon, if ever.
0: Well, that's why I published this new book. Louise and I worked on this for the last year. Who Killed the American Dream? The Greatest Political Crime Ever Told. How did corporations become people or persons?
3: Yeah.
0: You know, where did that originate, that lie, that fundamental lie, that lie that the founders would have gagged over? And, you know, we found where it started. It started in 1886 in a Supreme Court case.
3: Yeah.
0: Santa Clara County versus Southern Pacific Railroad, yeah.
3: Yeah, based on a lie, based on a head note that it was taken out of context and then really put into the opinion improperly. I agree.
0: So I'm hopeful that book will travel and wake some folks up. So we'll see.
3: Yeah, we need more people to read it and understand what's happened here, because that's really at the core of so many things.
0: Yeah, I get it. Frank,
3: do you remember Keith Olbermann?
0: Yeah, I do.
3: He still did one of the greatest rants on Citizens United I've ever heard. You could probably find it on YouTube.
0: Mm-hmm.
3: And he probably lost his job over that.
0: Mm.
3: But it was a great rant.
0: Yeah, he was not unwilling to take on corporate power, and I think that's why they got rid of him. Frank, thank you. Thanks for the call. It's good talking to you. Michael in Milford, Connecticut. Hey, Michael, what's on your mind today?
4: Yeah, hi, Tom. I watch you often, and I know you're more or less a leftist, but can you consider anything that Donald Trump?
0: Hello?
4: Can you? Yeah, hi.
0: Yeah.
4: Tom,
0: has done that's positive that I'd speak well of?
4: I think bringing
0: the tariffs into the conversation is probably the single most important thing he's done. I am a fan of tariffs. I just think he's doing them wrong. You don't do them by presidential decree, because no corporation in its right mind is going to invest billions of dollars and 20 years of time into building a factory in the United States, you know, on the assumption that the next president is going to continue the policies of this president. But if Congress passes tariffs, if they put them into law, if it's permanent, it's black letter law, then corporations are going to say, oh, well, hey, let's stop making steel in Japan and start making it here. Or let's stop buying solar panels from China and start making them here in Ohio. So Trump is right about tariffs. He's just wrong about the way he's doing it. The way he should have done it is he should have gotten the Republican Party on board with it. And I think they probably would have followed him. And there's enough Democrats who think like I do. I think he could have gotten a bipartisan consensus. He could have gotten some good legislation. He could have done this back, 10 years ago, and could have done some real good stuff with that. Beyond that, he's sealed our southern border more or less, but I don't think he hasn't physically changed it. It's just he's just terrified people from coming to the United States. We really need comprehensive immigration reform. We need to deal with that in a bipartisan way. Go ahead.
4: On the other side of that, do you think that the blowing open of our borders was a wise move on Joe Biden's part?
0: He didn't do that. That's a story that Fox News and Republicans just literally made up. And they used the numbers of the people that Biden was arresting and deporting to claim that those were the people who were coming into this country. Well, yeah, they were. And they were caught and they were sent back out again. It was millions. And the same thing with Obama. Obama deported more people than Trump ever did. They called him the deporter in chief. And yet the Republicans somehow managed to convince their followers that Obama was letting people in, too. It's all a lie. Michael, thank you for the call. And thanks for being with us today. Get out there. Get active. Tag. You're it. Have a great afternoon. And I will catch up with you tomorrow.
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6: While the production of my lowdown commentaries is high-tech, I confess that I'm antiquated. I still write each piece in longhand, applying my ballpoint to paper. This has caused bewildered glances from some who see me scribbling away in local coffee shops and bars. Recently, one fellow sidled up and whispered, "Watch out! If they see you doing this, they'll haul you off to the Smithsonian." But we handwriters might not be as obsolete as the key tappers assume. A fast-spreading grassroots movement is calling for schools to re-emphasize the value of writing and printing by hand instead of being wholly dependent on machines. Already, 24 states, as varied as Mississippi and California, now require public schools to teach cursive writing in 3rd through 5th grades. This squares with new understanding of how brains absorb information. While keyboards are faster, the slower, more tactile act of handwriting creates longer-lasting comprehension of letters and better retention of the thoughts they convey. Neuroscientists find that rote keystrokes on a computer require little mental engagement, while physically drawing out words and ideas takes coordination of multiple areas of the brain to focus memory, eyes, and fingers on creating a written product. Just writing this piece conjured up a fond remembrance of my early childhood, sitting on the floor of our home learning to draw the ABCs, both print and cursive, on those line practice pads. It was both an artistic exercise and the development of a foundational tool for a life of learning. This is Jim Hightower saying, yes, computer literacy is an indispensable element of today's childhood curriculum, but so is the richer development of human thinking through putting pen to paper. So let's do both.
7: Welcome to NewsHour from the BBC World Service. I'm Rebecca Kesby. Today, an historic meeting between President Trump and Joseph Aoun, the first Lebanese president to be invited to the Oval Office in 20 years. Mr. Trump thinks he can end the conflict between Israel and Hezbollah, but one local journalist tells us there are still tensions.
8: We got to the first checkpoint and an Israeli soldier on a megaphone on a balcony of a Lebanese house, quite a distance away, yelled at us, "Go back, you don't have permission to be here."
7: Ebola in the DRC is spreading faster than any other outbreak, according to health officials. But why?
9: overall, I think the situation is extremely challenging. The virus is really ahead of us. It's ahead of the Ministry of Health. It's ahead of the different health partners. In most localities, we still have to run behind the outbreak.
7: And is pasta really to blame for Italy's obese children or lifestyle? First, the news. BBC News with Govinda Gill. France has become the first EU state to ban children under 15 from accessing social media after Parliament overwhelmingly approved a bill championed by President Macron. Here's our global affairs reporter, Sacha Schlichter.
10: Hailing the new law, President Macron said France was leading the way in Europe when it came to protecting children and teenagers. The legislation will require platforms to implement age verification systems. It also includes a ban on mobile phones in high schools. The measures will be rolled out in two stages, with under-15s blocked from creating new accounts from September. Already existing accounts will be banned from next January. Last year, France's public health watchdog found that platforms such as TikTok, Snapchat and Instagram were harmful to adolescents, particularly girls.
7: The Iran-aligned Houthi movement in Yemen says six ships have turned around in the Red Sea since it announced a maritime blockade on Saudi Arabia. Two tankers are reported to have started a costly diversion towards the Suez Canal. The Houthi threats have heightened concerns about further disruptions to global energy markets. President Trump has promised to help Lebanon a lot during a landmark meeting with his Lebanese counterpart in Washington, aimed at shoring up a framework agreement to end the conflict between Hezbollah and Israel. Joseph Aoun is the first Lebanese head of state to visit for almost two decades. Our chief North America correspondent, Gary O'Donoghue, outlined the reasons for Mr. Aoun's visit.
11: One was to get the political support of Donald Trump, which I think he clearly has, and also to get support for the Lebanese army effectively in the work it's going to do or try to do in southern Lebanon following that framework agreement with Israel. Now, the president is obviously heavily invested in this. He lavished a lot of praise on the Lebanese president, but it's also in his own interest because this is an element of the situation in the Middle East while things are escalating again with Iran that could derail things even further.
7: Canada's Prime Minister Mark Carney says he's spoken to President Trump and they've agreed to intensify negotiations as a trade row heats up. On Monday, Mr. Trump signed executive orders imposing 50% tariffs on a range of Canadian goods. Our US business correspondent Samira Hussein has the details.
12: There is this trilateral trade agreement between Canada, the United States, and Mexico called USMCA. That is currently being negotiated. And if you look at the trilateral agreement, you see that the United States and Mexico are much further along in their talks than Canada is with the United States. So this is a pressure tactic by the United States to try and get some concrete moves going on these trade talks.
7: BBC News. Health officials in Gaza say at least 12 people have been killed by Israeli strikes in the enclave on Tuesday. In one incident in Gaza City, six members of the same family were killed, reportedly burned to death. Israel said it was targeting a Hamas militant, but didn't provide evidence or comment on later incidents in which six died. Israeli attacks have intensified across the Palestinian territory, despite a ceasefire. The UN says ongoing violence in Sudan's North Kordofan state is driving mass displacement and worsening the humanitarian crisis. It says conditions in the besieged city of El Obeid are rapidly worsening, with nearly 500,000 people facing emergency levels of acute food insecurity. Italy's Prime Minister Giorgia Meloni has condemned violence which broke out during a protest about the death of a Moroccan man who was being restrained by police, but she also called for a thorough investigation.

This is Fresh Air. I'm Terry Gross. When Andre DeShield's name is mentioned, it's often preceded by the words Broadway legend or the great. He won a Tony for his performance in the musical Hadestown in 2019, and the show won 7 other Tonys, including Best Musical. Stars of the original Broadway cast, including DeShields, reunited for a revival of the show last year in London. That production was filmed and will be released in theaters on Friday. Right now, DeShields is one of the stars of Cats the Jellicle Ball, which won 3 Tonys last month. It uses the same songs as Cats, but with different beats, and is set in the queer underground ballroom culture of the 80s. That show is closing August 8th. DeShields is especially remarkable considering he's 80 and has been HIV positive since 1991. He grew up in Baltimore in what he describes as the innermost part of Baltimore's inner city, and figured getting an education would be key to getting out. He earned his BA in English Literature at the University of Wisconsin in Madison and an MA in African American Studies from NYU. He started his career in experimental theater in Chicago. When his theater group performed in New York, he decided to stay. He soon got cast as the Wizard in the 1975 original Broadway cast of The Wiz, which was produced a few years before the movie. He was nominated for a Tony for his performance in the show Ain't Misbehavin', which was built around music associated with Fats Waller, and he won an Emmy when it was produced for a 1982 NBC broadcast. He was nominated for another Tony for his performance in The Full Monty. He's performed in a wide range of dramas, including King Lear, Waiting for Godot, and Death of a Salesman. Let's start with Andre DeShields singing the opening number of Hadestown, in which he sets up the story and introduces the characters. The show tells a version of the Greek myths about Hades, Hermes, Orpheus, and Eurydice. DeShields plays Hermes, the god who escorts the souls of the dead to the underworld, which is ruled by Hades. Here's DeShields from the original Broadway cast recording.

0: Andre DeShields, welcome to Fresh Air. Congratulations on all the things that you're doing now. I just think it's great. Did you ever believe that despite having been diagnosed with HIV in 1991 and believing that you had it considerably before that, but you just didn't have the diagnosis, that you'd not only live to see age 80, but that you'd be in a new film version of a musical you'd won a Tony for, and at the same time you'd be on Broadway as one of the stars of Cats, the Jellicle Ball?
1: The answer to that question is yes.
0: And my answer that is no.
1: I believed from my very first conscious thought that my destiny would rise up and meet me. So when my mother shared with me that her lifelong dream had been to be a chorus girl, and that was the term she used, she didn't say dancer, she said chorus girl. And my father shared with me that he had always wanted to be a singer. He had a beautiful tenor voice, but the closest he got to that dream coming true was to sing in the church choir. Those two bits of knowledge only reaffirmed what I had been dreaming about since the day I was born. I wanted to sing. I wanted to dance. Now I can look at it and understand, oh, wow, it's been bequeathed to me by those X and Y chromosomes that was responsible for my conception.
0: HIV, when you had it in 91, it was a death sentence. You had two partners who died of AIDS and friends as well, cast members who you work with. So you really thought you were going to be on Broadway at the age of 80?
1: I didn't think I was going to be on Broadway at the age of 80, but I did know that I would be alive.
0: Wow.
1: And I did know that I would continue on my path. And I had already in 1980, before there was an acronym HIV, that I had had an infection of my lymph nodes, and not any one of three doctors on two continents could answer the question, what is this? Now, in 1979, when I had gone to London for the first time to perform in Ain't Misbehavin', there was already a friend of mine who caught a cold, and 3 days later, he was dead. So the mystery was already in the air. How can someone die from a cold? There's something going on that nobody understands. So when my lymph nodes blew up in 1980 in Los Angeles on the tour of Ain't Misbehavin', I clocked it immediately. Whatever that mystery is, I'm beginning to decode it. I'm beginning to understand it.
0: Wait, so you were symptomatic for 11 years before you were diagnosed?
1: Yes.
0: It's a long time.
1: And when I finally got the clinical diagnosis, I had 16 T cells. So I was near death, but I knew I wasn't going to die.
0: Wow. You know, Hadestown is about the souls of the dead. So seeing Hadestown made me think about the stories that human beings have told themselves over the centuries about why we are living and why we die. And the Greek myths are, you know, early examples of that. When you did Hadestown, when you were performing in it, and when you went back, which I imagine you did, to read the myth that Hadestown draws on, did it make you think about that? That the stories we've told ourselves about what happens after we die, how they've changed over time?
1: I did exactly that. And I also, there's an African proverb which is based on a bird, and the bird is called a sankofa. It's a flightless bird. And it is known to walk deliberately forward, but every once in a while it looks over its shoulder. The lesson there is, if you do not know where you're coming from, where you've been, you can't possibly know where you're headed, where you're going. And when I was asked to embody the role of Hermes, not only did that proverb come to mind, but all of the close calls that I had experienced in my life came to mind. And I felt prepared to take on this role. Hermes is the creature that accompanies humans when they have to cross the river Styx to visit in Hades. You can't get there if Hermes does not accompany you.
0: How have you changed how you can perform on stage at the age of 80? No one is as limber, but you still move with such grace.
1: You're absolutely correct about what we think about the human body and the human spirit. Let's talk about the physical part of that. Yes, Mr. Arthur has visited me. I've got arthritis. My knees are compromised. My joints ache. But I've got a doctor. His name is Dr. Footlights. Her name is Dr. Footlights. And when I stand on that stage, and when those lights come up, and when the audience greets me, the pain disappears.
0: Well, let's take a short break here, and then we'll talk some more. If you're just joining us, my guest is Andre DeShields. He's currently on Broadway in Cats the Jellicle Ball. He won a 2019 Tony for his performance in the musical Hadestown as Hermes. And now he's in the new film of last year's London revival that reunited the stars of the original Broadway show, including DeShields. That movie opens Friday. We'll be right back. This is Fresh Air.

0: This is Fresh Air. Let's get back to my interview with André DeShields. He won a Tony for his performance in the musical Hadestown. He plays the role again in a new movie of the show, which opens Friday, and he's currently on Broadway in Cats, the Jellicle Ball. So I want to ask you about Cats, the Jellicle Ball. It's set in the queer ballroom culture, where there are drag competitions in different categories relating to, like, singing, dance, costumes. Were you a part of that at all, either as a participant or an observer?
1: I was not a part of the ball culture as we know it here in New York. And we give it a birth decade of the 80s. But I did know a phenomenon called the Jewel Box Revue. And it toured the Chitlin Circuit. I'm talking about the middle to late 50s in the last century.
0: And the Chitlin Circuit was like a circuit of, like, black theaters. It started, like, in the vaudeville era, I think.
1: Exactly. And in Baltimore, the theater was called the Royal. And, of course, in the 60s, urban renewal raised it, and the cultural spine of the city died. However, I was able to see entertainment like my first Motown Revue at the Royal. I was able to see Moms Mabley at the Royal. I was able to see Flip Wilson at the Royal. I was also able to see the Jewel Box Revue, which was a company of men who dressed as women, and they were gorgeous. At that time, they were called transvestites, which comes from, I think, the French word le travesti. But it's all about the idea that life is never what you think it is. Nothing is what it seems to be. And seeing the Jewel Box Revue was part of my education as an entertainer.
0: What did it mean to you, seeing people who drag performers?
1: It meant that fantasy had to be in my toolbox. It meant that what we do in our actual lives is what I, as a performer, must do on the stage. I must fool people. I must pretend. The ancient Greek word for actor means hypocrite. We must tell a lie in order to get through the 24-hour drudgery of each day.
0: Did seeing drag performers add to your desire and ability to dress in very, like, non-conforming ways, with, like, bright colors and, like, short shorts, walking the streets of Manhattan? You talked about how people would, like, kind of, like, walk in the opposite direction. you were so outstanding looking that it was kind of almost scary to some people.
1: Yes.
0: Like, so eccentric looking. Did that contribute to you feeling that you wanted to and were able to wear whatever you wanted to and call attention to yourself in a very colorful and fashionable way, original way? Yeah.
1: Exactly. But now, Tara, you and I have only spoken for a few minutes, and we don't really know one another. But I'll bet you already know that I like to wax poetic. And wearing bright colors and saying, pay attention to me, even to the point of deliberately slowing my gait. I don't rush anywhere. I walk slowly. My reputation is that André DeShields doesn't walk, he floats. Now, but this is because each of us, if we want to do something as commonplace as be happy, and if we want to do something as exceptional as being called a legend, then one really must commit to being his best self.
0: What are some of the things you've seen change on Broadway over the years? Because you started on Broadway in the 70s. And also, as a black actor, there aren't necessarily a whole lot of opportunities now either for black actors, but there's more than there were. Yet you managed to be in two of the shows with black cast, Ain't Misbehavin' and The Wiz.
1: Well, you've explained

0: live-action TV commercials so that we could lean into the living room and speak to our brethren who are sitting on the couch and say to them, don't sit there and become a couch potato. There's something that represents you playing on Broadway. You no longer have any reason to avoid it. You have a reason to come and become part of it. So The Wiz opened that door for the growth of a black audience on Broadway and an invitation to black artists to perform on Broadway. And we took that lesson from the brilliant film that starred Judy Garland, The Wizard of Oz. But I certainly identified with her huge vulnerability, which made her a tremendous lesson in how to get an audience of people to pay attention. Now, that storyline was the exclusive world of white actors and white audiences. But the magic that Ken Harper brought to the production was to take that line of truth out of Dorothy's mouth, which is, there's no place like home, and put it in the mouth of a little colored girl who sang in her church's choir. And once you do that, then it becomes universal. And that is what The Wiz should be remembered for.
1: Your father, who wanted to be a singer, sang in church. How churchy was your family, and was that your first stage?
0: The family wasn't very churchy, but they were pious people. They read their Bibles on a daily basis, and everyone prayed for me, and I didn't have to wonder why. I knew that I was the blackest of the black sheep in the family, and my mother particularly would take me to revival meetings, and when the preacher would ask for people to come down to the makeshift pulpit, people who wanted to know Jesus, my mother would always look at me, and that was encouragement enough. And I would go down and I would get on my knees and I would, in quotes, accept Christ as my Savior. Not only did it please the preacher, but it pleased my mother.
1: But it wasn't real?
0: Oh, of course not. And I'm not making fun of it. I'm just saying I was being a good child. I was pleasing my mother. But I knew I wanted to sing the devil's music. I wanted to go rip-roaring through life, not cast caution to the wind, but have a great time being myself.
1: Well, we need to take a break here, so let's continue this very soon. If you're just joining us, my guest is Andre DeShields, and he won a Tony for his performance in the musical Hadestown. He plays the role again in the new movie of the show, which opens Friday. He's currently on Broadway in Cats the Jellicle Ball. We'll continue our interview after a short break. I'm Terry Gross, and this is Fresh Air.

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0: This is Fresh Air. I'm Terry Gross. Let's get back to my interview with André DeShields. He won a Tony for his performance in the musical Hadestown. He plays the role again in a new movie of the show, which opens Friday. He's currently on Broadway in Cats, the Jellicle Ball, which closes August 8th. He played the Wizard in the original Broadway cast of The Wiz. He was nominated for Tonys for his performances in the Fats Waller musical Ain't Misbehavin' and the musical adaptation of the film The Full Monty. Your parents both wanted to be in showbiz. Your mother, a chorus girl.
1: Right,
0: your father,
1: right.
0: A singer. And you felt that you kind of inherited their dreams that they couldn't fulfill, and you fulfilled them. But what was their reaction when they learned that you were really serious about being a performer? Did they encourage you?
1: Ultimately, I was encouraged. In the beginning, when people would ask me, Andre, what are you going to do when you grow up? And my response was, I'm going to be a star. And they looked at me as if I had two heads. And then I managed to leave the neighborhood and be the first of that community to attend college. And they started to believe that I was a miracle maker. And while I was a junior in college, the head of the drama department came to me and said, are you in the drama department? I said, no, I'm studying English. Why, you do want to know? He said, well, I think this campus would benefit from a production of Lorraine Hansberry's Raisin in the Sun, but there aren't enough black students, let alone in the drama department, for me to do this. But I can do it by inviting people from the town to join us. I just can't find the boy to play Walter Lee younger, and I would like you to do that. Now, all my young life, I had kept close to my vest that I wanted to be an actor. And here was the blessing being offered to me. So members of my family took the bus all the way out to Wilmington, Ohio. Not the entire family, but enough of the family to see me at the age of 19 perform as Walter Lee Younger in A Raisin in the Sun. And that's when it happened. Wow, André, you really have talent. And then the support began to grow.
0: What do you think the drama teacher saw in you that made him or her realize that you belonged on stage?
1: First of all, he saw a black male student. Second of all, he saw a young man who carried himself as if he were a king, which I still do. My mission, my journey is to discover the throne to which I know I am heir. So that's what I carry in my mind, in my heart, and in my viscera. As I walked on the quad when I was 19 years old at Wilmington College in Ohio, and that drama teacher, he witnessed the drama, and he knew this young man has it in him to play Walter Lee Younger, who had the hugest chip on his shoulder, Walter Lee Younger as the character in Raisin in the Sun. And at 19, by playing that character, I was able to dissolve the chip that was on my shoulder.
0: What was the chip that was on your shoulder?
1: I'm a black man, and I'm tired of being taken advantage of. You did this to me. I can't get anywhere, and it's your fault. That's the chip. I can get anywhere I want, and it's my doing.
0: And what dissolved that chip was embodying a character who couldn't get rid of.
1: Exactly.
0: Couldn't get rid of it.
1: I mean, that's, mm-hmm. Yes.
0: And
1: that's
0: seeing how that hurt him.
1: Exactly. That's essential to Raisin in the Sun. Walter Lee Younger, who's supposed to be the man of the family, blames everything on Mr. Whitey. And the mother says to him, oh, stop.
0: One of the people who inspired you to become a performer, made you think maybe you could really do it, was John Bubbles when you saw him in the 1943 musical film Cabin in the Sky, which has such an incredible cast. It's like Ethel Waters, Lena Horne, Louis Armstrong, the Duke Ellington Orchestra, and John Bubbles. So
1: Eddie Rochester Anderson, whom we all know.
0: From the Jack Benny show.
1: Yeah.
0: So let me play a little bit of John Bubbles from that film, and then we'll talk about what this meant to you. And in this film, he's in a nightclub, and the Duke Ellington Orchestra is backing him up. He walks in, like, really dapper, like, elegant suit. He has a cane, kind of like Fred Astaire when he was dancing, and everybody's, like, admiring him. And then he breaks out into song.
2: They wouldn't fly. I got my shirt from a silver lining. I got my cane from an old oak tree. And that is just the reason why.

0: wee bit different, baby. That's why they call me shy.
1: So listening back to that, Andre DeShields, what memories does it bring back and how did it inspire you?
2: Now, Terry Gross, this is why among radio journalists, you are the goddess.
1: Oh, thank you.
2: Because that song, Shine, which is a race song, was my audition song when I came to New York. It's how I got The Wiz. It's how I got Ain't Misbehaving.
1: Really? This is what you sang?
2: Yes. And only recently have I didn't stop using it, but I don't need it any longer because now people know who Andre DeShields is.
1: Why did you choose it? And what do you think of the lyric?
2: I chose it because of the lyrics. Now, you played from like the middle of the song.
1: Yes, because I wanted some of the slower part and some of the faster part where the tempo picks up.
2: But the song opens with a note that John Bubbles sings, and it's as if he's never going to stop hitting that note. And you are amazed by this man singing this long tenor note. And just at the moment when you think he's going to stop, he goes into what is essentially his biography. And I thought, wow, that's exactly what I need. Another tool in my toolbox.
1: There's a song, and I'm trying to think of which one it is, where you hold a note excessively long.
2: Well, have you seen Cats the Jellicle Ball? When I make my entrance as Old Deuteronomy, I sustain a note, and I know this because people have timed it for 44 seconds.
1: Whoa, that's a long time.
2: That's a long time. But I learned that from John Bubbles, from watching Cabin in the Sky, in the darkened atmosphere of the Royal Theater, where the Chitlin Circuit would visit. Every performance in Cabin in the Sky was superlative, and Vincent Minnelli knew that, which is why these folks were cast, because they were
1: the best.
2: Vincent Minnelli, yes. Judy Garland's husband, the father of Liza Minnelli. Do you see the connection? The great vulnerability from Judy Garland, which she gave to Liza Minnelli, who is the daughter of Vincent Minnelli, who directed the film that circumcised my heart.
1: Yeah, nice connection. I mean, it's an interesting connection. I've never heard somebody say circumcise my heart. I'm just thinking about that for a minute.
2: But you know what I mean, don't you?
1: I do.
2: Yeah. Take away that which is unnecessary and leave you with the gold.
1: Do you still sing that song? And would you maybe want to sing it for us now?
2: Oh, yes. Yes. You're making a black man blush right now. I know you can't see it.
1: Whenever you're ready.

0: What is there about you? What makes me feel well dressed? Whatever that is, that's what you is. The same old clothes, shoes, and hat. The same old thing, rearranged. Oh, it's very plain to see just how this happened to be. I put some polish on my sky piece. I turned my shoestring into a tie. I cut the corners off the edge of my coat so they wouldn't fly. I got my smile from a silver lining. I got my cane from an old oak tree. And that is just the reason why they call me Shine. She be better do whoop whoop do I.
1: You have a powerful voice. And you sang the part that we didn't play at the beginning.
0: Right.
1: That you were talking about. Right. So I'm really glad you did that. My guest is Andre DeShields. He's currently on Broadway in Cats, The Jellicle Ball, and in the film version of the musical Hadestown, which will be in movie theaters this Friday. More after a break. This is Fresh Air.

0: 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And from BritBox, from the world of Jane Austen and the Other Bennet Sister to the rolling Yorkshire hills and a woman of substance, BritBox is committed to helping viewers find their next escape. 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And from the estate of Joan B. Kroc, whose bequest serves as an enduring investment in the future of public radio and seeks to help NPR produce programming that meets the highest standards of public service in journalism and cultural expression.
1: This is Fresh Air. Let's get back to my interview with Andre DeShields. He won a Tony for his performance in the musical Hadestown. He plays the role again in a new movie of the show, which opens Friday. And he's currently on Broadway in Cats, the Jellicle Ball. So when you started in theater, it was experimental theater. The theater company performed in New York. You decided to stay. And then you got the role in The Wiz as The Wizard of Oz. That's incredible that you got such an important part so quickly. And the timing was perfect because it was like a black cast. And there weren't many black actors on stage. So, like, what an incredible door to open for you at exactly the right time.
2: Exactly.
1: And you literally begged for the chance to audition for The Wiz.
2: You've done your research, huh?
1: and your costume that you wore on stage is in the Smithsonian Museum of African American History. Why don't you describe it? Because obviously it's worthy of the Smithsonian, right. So describe it for us.
2: Now remember, The Wiz opened on Broadway on January 5th, 1975. It was the peak of the decade of permissiveness, particularly for men who thought of themselves as beautiful. So we were wearing tight bell-bottom jeans. We were wearing short sleeve shirts. We were wearing these huge Jimi Hendrix afros. We were wearing jewelry, bracelets, big rings, and wearing platform shoes. So that's exactly what I invested in the character of The Wiz. He wears a white jumpsuit that looks as if it were painted on him, as if he were out of a Marvel comic book. He has a long crepe de chine cape. He's wearing 5-inch white platform boots. And he is wearing character makeup that makes him unidentifiable, so that when he is finally revealed as just another loser, there's a great
1: another
2: impact.
1: Fraud, another con man.
2: Yes, yes. There's a great impact on not only Dorothy and her three friends, but the entire audience.
1: So you were in The Wiz, which was pretty incredible. And then just like 3 years after being in The Wiz, you're cast in Ain't Misbehavin', a musical review built around songs identified with Fats Waller. So let's hear a little bit of you singing from that. And most of the songs are sung by, you know, one or two other characters. It's a 5-person cast, and some songs have all 5 of you. So I'm going to play part of the title song, Ain't Misbehavin'. And this is a part where you solo. We'll pick it up right before that.
3: I'm saving my love for you. Oh, hi, Daddy.

0: love it when you move.
1: Did you already love Fats Waller's music when you were cast on the show?
2: No, I wasn't a lover of Fats Waller's music, but I love the period.
1: The period that he performed in?
2: Yes, the Harlem
1: 30s,
2: Renaissance.
1: 40s.
2: Mm-hmm. Harlem Renaissance.
1: Mm-hmm.
2: Yeah.
1: The literature, too?
2: Yes. And curiously, it is still that part of American history that is identified with black excellence. When indeed, when February comes around, the shortest and coldest month of the year, and we celebrate black heritage, we have to remind people that black history is American history. And the Harlem Renaissance was just one of its peaks.
1: Well, I'm going to take a pause and reintroduce you here because I need to take a break. So let me do that. If you're just joining us, my guest is Andre DeShields. He's currently on Broadway in Cats, The Jellicle Ball. He won a 2019 Tony for his performance in the musical Hadestown as Hermes. He's in the new film of last year's London revival that reunited stars from the original Broadway show. It opens on Friday. We'll be right back. This is Fresh Air.

0: This is Fresh Air. Let's get back to my interview with André DeShields. He won a Tony for his performance in the musical Hadestown. He plays the role again in a new movie of the show, which opens Friday. And he's currently on Broadway in Cats, the Jellicle Ball. I want to change the subject and go back to the 90s when you were diagnosed with HIV in 91 and your partner, 17 years, died of AIDS. And then 3 years after that, a partner of 2 years died of AIDS. Did you take care of them when they were really sick?
1: I did. I became the nurse.
0: What was that like for you?
1: I'll share this with you. My first partner had been told by his doctor that if you ever run a fever of 104 or higher, you must immediately check yourself into the ER, the emergency room. Not too long after that, it happened. And I said to him, "Chico, you have a fever of 104. You recall what the doctor said. Do you want me to take you to the ER? And he said, "No." And I said, "Well, what do you want to do?" And he said, "I want to die in your arms." Simple as that.
0: Did that happen?
1: Yes.
0: Was it that night?
1: No, it was sometime later. And it was in the hospital.
0: What was her reaction when he said that? Was it to, like, try to convince him, "No, go to the ER, I'll be with
1: you"?
0: No.
1: He was compos mentis. Mm-hmm. I asked him a question, he responded, and I acted accordingly until it was impossible to do so when I had to make decisions for him.
0: How did it change you to be surrounded by the death of people who you loved, the death of people who were very close friends and who were colleagues on stage?
1: I became a missionary, and I became an advocate. And now AIDS, or at least HIV, is a condition that one can live with. I have for 45 years.
0: Which is remarkable.
1: But what had to happen in this process, which is why I say I became a missionary, is that not everyone is infected with HIV, but everyone is affected by HIV. And that's because we have criminalized it. And what we have to do is remove that stigma.
0: So we're recording this on a Thursday, July 16th, and Cats Jellicle Ball, and you're one of the stars, that closes on August 8th. So there are not many performances left. What do you do during intermissions when you're doing a Broadway show?
1: First things first, go to the bathroom.
0: Yes.
1: As a matter of fact, when I was touring with the Me Nobody Knows, one of the performances was done at the Civic Stage of the Chicago Opera House. And Katharine Hepburn was there doing Coco. And she allowed us to meet her at one point because we had been asking our stage manager, "Why is it so cold in the theater?" We shared space. And he thought, "Oh, well, this is the time for you to meet Katharine Hepburn." And two things we learned. Don't perform in a temperature higher than 45 degrees. And even if you don't have to go, go. So during intermission, go to the bathroom, whether you had the urge or not.
0: You have a performance tonight, so I'm going to let you go in a couple of minutes. How are you feeling about these final performances? Are you savoring, like, every minute?
1: Well, it didn't take the announcement of its closing to savor every minute. That happens 8 times a week because the people who are coming to see Cats, the Jellicoe Ball, are coming to celebrate not their own liberation, because we've arrived there some time ago, but that finally there's this intersection of history and evolution that allows it to be above ground.
0: Andre Deshields, it's been wonderful talking with you. Thank you so much.
1: It's the highlight of my day. I'm going to share it with everyone at the theater. They love for me to bring these kinds of rare opportunities into their lives.
0: Well, I wish you all the best. Thank you so much.
1: It was my pleasure. Thank you.
0: Andre Deshields plays Hermes in a new film version of the stage musical Hadestown. It's the same role he won a Tony for 7 years ago in the original Broadway production. The film opens in theaters this Friday. Tomorrow on Fresh Air, our guest will be New Yorker staff writer Gia Tolentino. She coined the term Instagram face. Now she's back with a warning. Plastic surgery has become so pervasive and undetectable, it's quietly changing what we think a real human face looks like. Her article, Our Plastic Surgery Nightmare, delves into what happens when we can no longer trust our own eyes. I hope you'll join us. To keep up with what's on the show and get highlights of our interviews, follow us on Instagram at NPR Fresh Air. Fresh Air's executive producer is Sam Brigger. 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Our engineer today is Adam Staniszewski. Our interviews and reviews are produced and edited by Phyllis Myers, Henry Baldonado, Lauren Krenzel, Teresa Madden, Monique Nazareth, Thea Chaloner, Susan Yakundi, Anna Bauman, and Nico Gonzalez-Whistler. Our digital media producer is Molly C.V. Nesper. Roberta Shorrock directs the show. Our co-host is Tanya Mosley. 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

0: Hello and welcome to Background Briefing, available 24/7 at backgroundbriefing.org. I'm Ian Masters, and today we'll look into a number of stories and issues in the news. We'll begin with the escalating U.S. war on Iran, now expanding with Iran's Revolutionary Guard Corps greenlighting the Houthis to close off the Red Sea Bab el-Mandab Strait choke point, giving them additional leverage along with the closure of the Strait of Hormuz. Joining us to discuss the likelihood that Israel will soon join in Trump's effort to avenge the deaths of American service members while he tries to bomb the Iranians back to the negotiating table is Nicholas Harris, the Interim Executive Director at the Middle East Policy Council and a Senior Director for Strategy and Innovation at the New Lines Institute. The former Middle East Security Program Manager at the Institute for the Study of War, where he was Director of Government Relations responsible for Russia and Eurasia. Nicholas served as the 10th First Lieutenant Andrew J. Basevich Jr., USA Fellow at the Center for New American Security, and he's conducted an extensive study on Iran's proxies in the Middle East for the National Defense University. Then we'll examine the blowback from Zelensky's firing of the talented and popular defense minister Mikhail Fedorov, the young innovator who was at odds with the Soviet-era all-guard head of the armed forces, and speak with Simon Schuster, a staff writer at The Atlantic. He has reported on armed conflicts and authoritarian regimes for nearly two decades, previously as a correspondent for Time based in New York, Berlin, and Moscow, and is the author of The Showman Inside the Invasion That Shook the World and Made a Leader of Vladimir Zelensky. His latest article at The Atlantic is Ukraine's Dr. Strangelove. Then finally, we'll assess how much Trump can get away with trying to rig the next election and what the citizens of this country can do to stop him. Joining us is Richard Hassan, a professor of law and political science at the University of California, Los Angeles. He's a nationally recognized expert in election law and campaign finance regulation, and he served as a founding co-editor of the quarterly peer-reviewed publication Election Law Journal. He's also the author of a number of books, including The Voting Wars, Plutocrats United, The Justice of Contradictions, and Election Meltdown. His latest book is A Real Right to Vote, How a Constitutional Amendment Can Safeguard American Democracy. And joining us now, Nicholas Harris, Interim Executive Director of the Middle East Policy Council and a Senior Director for Strategy and Innovation at New Lines Institute. And he's conducted an extensive study of Iran's proxies in the Middle East for the National Defense University. Welcome to Background Briefing, Nicholas Harris.
1: Thank you for having me, Ian.
0: Well, thanks for joining us. And we've already seen American casualties, and Trump is vowing to avenge the deaths of American servicemen while he tries to bomb the Iranians back to the negotiating table. But this escalation seems to be indicating, again, how much leverage the Iranians have, because now Iran's Revolutionary Guard Corps have greenlighted the Houthis to close off the Red Sea Bab el-Mandab Strait choke point, which gives them additional leverage along with the closure of the Straits of Hormuz. So in this exchange of fire between the two countries, it doesn't look as if the U.S. is getting the upper hand. What do you think?
1: Well, Ian, this conflict has become a bit of a zombie conflict at this point. It just won't end. And the Trump administration is at a real inflection point here. It is clearly having difficulty imposing a solution to this conflict on the Iranian side. And the Iranians have essentially developed a strategy by which they can cause fluctuations in the global economy and with cascade effects in the United States, in the U.S. economy, via activities, military activities that Iran could conduct in response to the United States, not only in the Gulf, but in the broader Middle East, as we've seen from the tragic loss of life of U.S. service personnel. And at the end, you know, when we look at this, the challenge is, Ian, is that we are now in the midsummer, and very quickly, this conflict could escalate into truly a more aggressive regional conflict that basically halts the global economy as we enter into midterm elections in the United States, with President Trump's political standing at a very shaky point. And so it's tough to see clearly how the Trump administration gets out of this conflict short of a massive escalation or an admittance that there's limits and hard limits to U.S. power in the Gulf.
0: But already Iran has conducted missile strikes on Saudi Arabia's Prince Sultan Air Base. The IRGC have targeted U.S. drone facilities and an artificial intelligence center in Bahrain that's apparently being used to support U.S. targeting operations. They struck a desalinization plant in Kuwait, and they also struck the Muhaf Salti base in Jordan, killing the American military personnel. And then they've also attacked the Al-Tanf base in eastern Syria, which apparently is in response to the Syrians intercepting a shipment of Iranian arms bound for Lebanese Hezbollah. But what's interesting about IRGC and Iranian activities in terms of their targeting, they have not targeted Israel. And that would indicate to me, Nicholas, that they don't want the Israeli Air Force to join in the fight with the Americans. And I think that might well be in the offing. What do you think?
1: Well, we've talked about President Trump's political calculations, but we should look at Prime Minister Netanyahu of Israel's political calculations. He has an election looming in October, and a big part of Netanyahu's pitch to his electorate is that he is the only person in Israel capable of defending Israelis. And he has essentially banked his entire strategy to win re-election based on the idea that in the post-October 7th, 2023 world, that anyone but Netanyahu would have led to a worse outcome for Israel and Israelis. So I think there's a lot there, because the Iranians, if you've noticed, Ian, have been very careful in terms of how they've approached the escalation ladder, right? When they respond, they've generally targeted, with some exceptions, places and sites that they associate with facilitating U.S. military activities. Now, targeting a desalination plant is a different type of escalation. And that, I think, is something interesting us for follow, because essentially what that is saying is that as more infrastructural targets are hit by the United States military in Iran, the Iranians are willing to expand the range of their targets and therefore try to undermine essentially the foundations of the rule of these very close U.S. partners in the region.
0: Well, it does seem that Israel is poised to join because, well, there's so many U.S. aircraft showing up in Israel from bases in the U.K. and the U.S., along with a lot of refueling tankers. It looks as if the U.S. is preparing for a renewed air war, and I imagine that Israel would contribute an enormous amount to that.
1: Israel is primed to be, it has been and continues to be, a close U.S. partner. You're right to point out that the logistics of the military buildup that are occurring as we speak together would indicate a very strong Israeli-U.S. coordinated campaign against Iran. And I, you know, not to sound like a cynic, Ian, but there would be probably no greater gift to Prime Minister Netanyahu's electoral campaign than a significant escalation in the conflict with Iran, especially if by the end of it, he can point to widespread destruction of Iran's military capabilities. And it's still unclear how that would be achieved short of a major ground incursion into at least the littoral coastal region of Iran. And this is where I think we get into dangerous scenarios, Ian, because there's a sort of logic chain that could occur whereby the more the U.S. and Israel, but the U.S. invests in this conflict, the closer we get to the election cycles in both countries, but especially the United States, in November, there are potential worst case scenarios whereby the regionalization of the conflict gets to such a tempo that the Trump administration feels like it has no other choice than to make a big symbolic move against the Iranians to try to force them and compel them to submit. And this is where we get into the ground operations and potential limited invasion scenarios, Ian, which, although they might seem fanciful from a distance, the longer this conflict goes on and the more narrow the options are for the Trump administration to achieve what they would say, what they might declare a victory, the greater the likelihood that that type of option gets chosen.
0: But in terms of Netanyahu joining the war, the Israeli opposition only have themselves to blame for that, because they've been complaining all along that Netanyahu didn't finish the job.
1: Well, it's a very interesting dynamic, right, Ian, in terms of the Israeli electoral, the current campaign, electoral campaign in Israel. Israel's national security is front and center, as are, of course, the cost of living in Israel, the strain on Israeli society, because it's a reservist-based society. The Israeli Defense Forces, the IDF, is a reservist-based force, by and large. And, you know, there is noticeable strain on Israeli society after the better part of 3 years of conflict, right? And so this conflict with Iran, you have, as you pointed out, with the Iranians, the IRGC has tried to reinforce Lebanese Hezbollah, and there's still active fighting in Lebanon. Hamas is beginning to reemerge as a potential combatant in Gaza, and that situation in Gaza is always on the precipice of catastrophe. The West Bank is another region, is another area that could very quickly deteriorate into widespread conflict. So from the Israeli perspective, and this is the opposition's main argument and their counter argument, is if Netanyahu says there's no better person than him to manage the various different security challenges to Israel since October 7, 2023, their counter argument is no, he fumbled the job badly. And by being so insistent on expanding the scope of Israel's conflicts to include Iran in the manner that he's done now with the Trump administration, that he's actually made Israel's national security worse. And the way, and more importantly, probably from this perspective, from the Israeli national security perspective, the range of options available to Israel narrower.
0: Well, it seems that this is what's going to be happening pretty soon, right? I know we're not getting into Kalshi and these ridiculous betting rackets that are going on nowadays, but what's your sense of how likely it is for this war to escalate, given how much air assets the U.S. is bringing into the neighborhood and the extent to which, as you just pointed out, that there's a terrific motive on the part of Netanyahu to re-engage the Israeli Air Force?
1: Well, I hate to do a hedge and bet here, but I would still say it's 50-50, and here's why. I think that deep down, President Trump, one consistent theme that we have seen from him since he entered politics in the early 2010s has been his real reluctance to have his quote-unquote Iraq war. And although over the course of his two administrations, he has taken aggressive action in various different contexts when it comes to military campaigns, he is still stopped short of the type of military campaign similar to what the U.S. engaged in the Iraq war in 2003. And even if you want to go even further back, what the U.S. has done in different contexts, such as in Kosovo and in the first Gulf War. And so I think, Ian, one restraining factor on this conflict devolving completely into a regional war and a U.S. ground campaign is President Trump's deep-seated desire to avoid his Iraq war. And Iran would make the Iraq war of 2003 pale in comparison. all the scenarios that we've seen, the Iranian responses, the regional responses, would make that truly into a global nightmare of very strong effects. So I think that's where we are at this 50-50 moment, where there is lots of opportunity for miscalculation and just sort of a cascade effect of responses, but you do have an arresting factor in President Trump's own calculations, and also tied into his own calculations about not wanting to have his own Iraq war, is the truth of the matter that he has midterms that are staring at him coming in November.
0: But in the last couple of minutes, Nick, it would seem to me that the other side of the coin is that, first of all, Trump has a racist contempt for the Iranians. He's saying horrible things about them, the negotiators. And it reminds me of what he said about Joe Biden. He said, I can't believe I got beaten by this guy. And I'm sure because Trump admires strong men and sees himself as a tough guy. I mean, he's clearly completely obsessed with being a tough guy, like a mafia boss, you know, and admires Putin and all these thugs. So he's basically, I think, because he's being humiliated by the Iranians and by the fact that he's trapped with them and the fact that he has these outbursts against the Iranian negotiators and calls them all kinds of names, I wouldn't discount the possibility that maybe Netanyahu could talk him into the war twice because his ego has been bruised.
1: There are a lot of complicated factors. I would say, fundamentally, if we do end up in first of all, it would be a catastrophe if we end up in an expanded conflict. It would be a catastrophe for the people of the region, number one, but it would be also beyond that catastrophe for the broader global human society, is that there is a scenario where the president and his closest advisors determine that in order for the United States to impose a scenario whereby the Trump administration assesses that it's achieved its goals, that it would have to take a stronger, expanded military campaign to achieve beyond an air campaign. That's when we enter the scenario, Ian, of the U.S. trying to seize on a limited basis Iranian territory. And that's when we get into the scenarios and the cascade effects whereby the situation gets to a point where it becomes a worse regional conflict, a worse global cascade effect. And then the question then becomes, and this is where we get into the nightmare scenario, at what point does the Trump administration determine that it can back off of that scenario? And this is where we would hope that, short of that scenario occurring, that there can be a pathway back to negotiations and a pathway back to a sustainable status quo.
0: Well, Nicholas Harris, I thank you very much for joining us here today.
1: Thank you, Ian.
0: And again, I've been speaking with Nicholas Harris, who's Interim Executive Director at the Middle East Policy Council and the Senior Director for Strategy and Innovation at the New Lines Institute and the former Middle East Security Program Manager at the Institute for the Study of War, where he was Director of Government Relations, responsible for Russia and Eurasia. Nicholas serves as the 10th First Lieutenant Andrew J. Bacevich, Jr., USA Fellow at the Center for New American Security, and he's conducted an extensive study on Iran's proxies in the Middle East for the National Defense University. We're going to take a brief station break and back examining the blowback from Zelensky's firing of the talented and popular defense minister Mikhailo Fedorov, the young innovator who was at odds with the Soviet-era old guard head of the armed forces.

0: Welcome back. I'm Ian Masters, and this is Background Briefing, available 24/7 at backgroundbriefing.org. And joining us now, Simon Schuster, a staff writer at The Atlantic. He has reported on armed conflicts and authoritarian regimes for nearly two decades, previously as a correspondent for Time, based in New York, Berlin, and Moscow. He's the author of The Showman, Inside the Invasion That Shook the World and Made a Leader of Volodymyr Zelensky. And his latest article at The Atlantic is Ukraine's Dr. Strangelove. Welcome to Background Briefing, Simon Schuster.
1: Great to be with you. Thank you.
0: Well, thanks for joining us. And Ukraine's President Volodymyr Zelensky had key talks today to defuse the political crisis caused by his firing of the popular young defense minister, Mykhailo Fedorov, who has been at odds. He's one of the young innovators, bringing in all the drone technology, etc. He's been at odds with the 60-year-old Soviet-trained General Skirsky in charge of the armed forces. So is Zelensky able to sort of tamp down that revolt amongst people who've been demonstrating and apparently amongst the rank and file in the armed forces who like this young defense minister?
1: Yeah, it's a tough question because it's very much an evolving story. Right now, President Zelensky is indeed trying to find a way to defuse the tensions. I don't think he expected quite so much public support, including through demonstrations in the streets of Kyiv, right outside of President Zelensky's office, in defense of this fired defense minister. So he's trying to resolve that. I think at this point, it's very possible, I'd say maybe the more likely outcome is that President Zelensky reverses himself and reinstates the minister. Last year, in response to street protests related to a corruption scandal unrelated to the present situation, President Zelensky also completely reversed himself when he saw Ukrainians going out onto the street. So he's very sensitive to that kind of opposition. And I think that really influences his decision, including in this case.
0: So George Beebe, who was a former director of the CIA's Russia analysis, I spoke to him recently. He's arguing now that Fedorov is young and popular and is a threat to Zelensky, who fears a peace deal would force presidential elections and expose Zelensky's unpopularity and corruption. Now, what do you know about that charge, unpopularity and corruption? That's certainly not what I've been hearing.
1: Well, a few things there. First of all, I don't have the sense. I've spent a lot of time with Mykhailo Fedorov. I've talked to him many times over the years. I don't have the sense that he has political ambitions that would be a threat to President Zelensky. I think they get along quite well historically, because Minister Fedorov is very results-oriented and is focused on the mission of the advancing the fight and bringing the fight to Russia. So I'm not sure that President Zelensky sees Fedorov as a political threat in some kind of future elections. I will say that President Zelensky is very much thinking about elections right now. He's been under pressure from many corners, including from the United States, to hold elections. Actually, the late Senator Lindsey Graham, who passed away a few days ago, was a big driver of that push to get Zelensky to hold elections and renew his mandate. Now that President Zelensky is quite popular, he is thinking about calling the elections soon, because that would take advantage of his high popularity.

0: strong reaction from those activists, anti-corruption activists who had supported Minister Fyodorov.
1: And he was trying to clean up the procurement process amongst these favoured companies for new technology, that apparently there is some corruption within the military's or the defence ministry's or the defence industry's procurement.
0: Yeah, there have been various scandals related to procurement going back to, I'd say, the first year of the full-scale war. There was scandals related to how much the military was paying for eggs and winter coats for soldiers and things like that. So, yes, this is a constant issue that comes up in various guises. I'd say, you know, I've heard both sides of this debate about the procurement issue. So Minister Fyodorov was promoting and implementing a very decentralized approach to military procurement, one in which really the lower level military commanders could order the weapons they wanted directly from manufacturers and purveyors of those weapons. Very unusual system. I'm not aware of any military that does that. Usually military procurement is very centralized through the Ministry of Defense. Now, General Sirsky, the man with whom Fyodorov is apparently in conflict here, he is a more traditional military man and I think was uncomfortable with a situation where he, as the military commander, was losing control of what kinds of weapons the military was buying, from whom, in what numbers. So I think that led to their conflict in many ways. There were other reasons for it. But I've heard both sides of the debate, and I can also understand General Sirsky's frustration, because if you're trying to lead a military command and make it operate as one organism that can punch through Russian front lines, you want to have control. You want to have control of the procurement process and the kinds of weapons that are being purchased and distributed to the forces under your command. And the kinds of reforms that Fyodorov was pushing for, they were clever, they were innovative, they worked and they were effective in many situations, but I can understand why they would be frustrating to the high command.
1: So Simon, we don't quite know what the population of Ukraine is. The last census was back in the Soviet era that said there were 52 million people. We know that Russia has like three times that population, so that's always been an asymmetry in manpower. And a lot of people have left Ukraine. So the real figures could be like 30 or even 25 million. We just don't know. But what that says is that they really have a difficulty with getting enough men and women to the front. And they have casualties, even though the Russians have so many more casualties than they do. Minister Fyodorov was trying to find better ways to recruit people because there's a lot of draft dodging going on. And the military goes out and rounds up these draft dodgers. And lately, according to the BBC, a lot of these military guys who are veterans who've seen a lot of fighting and a lot of dying of their own comrades, they're getting beaten up by draft dodgers. So this is a pretty bad situation.
0: Yeah, and that is one of the issues that Fyodorov was really trying to address, how to recruit soldiers, how to bring more young men into the military. I'd say that was the bigger challenge for him. He has a few years of experience now in drone technology. He has a few years of experience dealing with the procurement issues that we just talked about. But in terms of the mobilization issues, how do you get military manpower? That was quite new to him as a challenge. And I've listened to many of the proposals. You know, he's great at thinking outside the box. He's great at coming up with these really often strange and interesting solutions to problems. But this one is just, it's hard to solve. It's a really fiendishly difficult one, because you need to convince people fundamentally to risk their lives, put their lives on the line for the country. And you can't do that with a new app. You can't do that with a kind of Silicon Valley style startup approach in many cases. So I think that was one that was really bedeviling him and the Ministry of Defense. And I didn't see a clear path to a solution coming from his leadership in the defense ministry. Maybe they would have gotten there, but that has been frustrating for him in the short tenure there in the defense ministry, for sure. And it's going to be the biggest issue, I think, that Ukraine faces going into the winter, potentially the next winter of war, how to replace the soldiers that have been fighting for way too long without a break on the front lines. You know, that remains

0: the numerical advantage that Russia has. It can continue to recruit from a much larger population.
1: So, Simon, the more we talk about Fedorov, the more it looks like it was a terrible mistake to fire him.
0: No, I can also understand President Zelensky's frustration. There are similar cases I can remember during the full-scale war where Zelensky got frustrated with bickering among his subordinates, ministers or military commanders that would just lock themselves into a conflict and would constantly be bringing bad news or arguments against their rival to the president and asking the president to intervene. In past cases, he has fired both of them. He's fired both sides, and he said, "I'm tired of hearing this," and he's tried to bring in new blood. In this case, it seems he decided to fire one side of the debate between Minister Fyodorov, the Minister of Defense, and the military commander Sirski. But I think he didn't really calculate how bad the blowback would be. I think that's where the mistake was. I'm not really in a position to judge who is the better military strategist of the two rivals in this debate. I think both have strong arguments. Certainly, Fyodorov was much more widely beloved by the public, by the media, because he came with these new, fresh, exciting ideas of how to wage a war in a new way, whereas the generals are more traditionalist just by nature.
1: Right. So talk about your article at the Atlantic, Simon Schuster, Ukraine's Dr. Strangelove. Tell us about Denis Shatiloman.
0: Denis Stillerman, he is the founder and owner of Ukraine's leading manufacturer of long-range drones and missile technology. And he is now partnering more and more because of the success of Ukraine's long-range strikes into Russia. You've seen these things, right? Ukraine hitting oil refineries, these massive explosions and fireballs and plumes of smoke. Most of these explosions are caused by the drones that Denis Stillerman's company makes. The reason I decided to profile him and look at him more closely is, one, because of the success of those strikes. They have really brought the momentum and the wind to Ukraine's back in this war in a way we haven't seen in years. So that's a major debt of gratitude that I think Ukraine owes to him. Second, the Europeans, including some major NATO members like France, Germany, Denmark, Sweden, the United Kingdom, have started looking more and more to Stillerman's company and technology and thinking, how can we adapt this to develop Europe's defenses? And he's been signing various partnership agreements with European NATO allies. And third is the reason I wanted to focus on him is his backstory is so wild. I don't, we won't have time to get into it here, but he basically came up through Russia. He earned his fortune in Russia. He studied in Russia. He served jail time in Russia. So the fact that this character has emerged as such an instrumental part of Ukraine's defenses and now potentially Europe's defenses, I thought was worth a deeper look.
1: Right, and his company, Firepoint, looks like they'll get the contract to build the Patriot interceptors.
0: They would be first in line. I think just a little more than a week ago, President Trump made this promise that Ukraine would get the license to manufacture Patriot interceptors. It's early days. That kind of thing takes years to work its way through the bureaucracy, usually, and that's even before they start building the factory to make these things. But if you look at the playing field of Ukrainian engineering and military companies who would potentially participate in such a project, Firepoint would be the top of my list. So yes, he's very much keen on doing that. And I asked him about the Patriot project, and he said yes, he would be eager to participate in the production of Patriot missiles in Ukraine. But his main focus has been working with the Europeans. What he describes is gaining strategic autonomy for Europe from the United States. So he's focused, yes, on defending Europe from Russia, but he wants to do it in a way that ensures that Europe can defend itself, even if the United States pulls back and withdraws from NATO or withdraws from other security commitments that it's made to Europe.
1: So Putin lately has been hammering Kyiv and other cities with ballistic missiles because he knows that Ukraine has run out of Patriot interceptors. So Zelensky retaliated with 400 drones aimed at Moscow. The Russian Defense Ministry says that they downed 1,054 Ukrainian drones in a 24-hour period. Apparently, they're getting better at intercepting. What is the situation vis-a-vis the drone warfare and the missile warfare? Who's doing the most damage? It looks as if Russia's doing a lot more damage to Ukraine than Ukraine is doing to Russia, although it does look as if Ukraine is very skillfully targeting their drones and missile attacks on Russian oil facilities.
0: Yeah, I guess it depends on how you measure the damage. I think Russia's strikes with these ballistic missiles have, from the images we've seen of the targets, really hit civilian neighborhoods, apartment buildings, things like that. So it seems to be a campaign of terror to wear down the will of Ukrainians to fight. The Ukrainian side has been very effective in hitting energy infrastructure, military logistics, and targets like that in order to weaken the Russian war machine and its ability to fund itself, to get the money to continue fighting the war. Who's doing more damage? You know, I think the Russians at this stage in the war are feeling the pain more keenly because it's something new for them. I think the Russian side and the Russian public have not felt in such a direct way the impact of the war over the course of the last 4.5 years, whereas the Ukrainians, they're suffering through it, but in many parts of the country, they're kind of used to it. You know, this is a calculation you make in your head every time you go to bed in Kyiv. Are we going to go down to the shelter if there's an air raid siren? Where will we go? You know, the Ukrainians have almost become inured or accustomed to this threat, whereas the Russians are facing it in the last few months for the first time. And the impact psychologically on them, I think, is more intensely felt because of that.
1: So just in the last minute then, Simon, the Russia nuclear hawk, Sergei Karaganov, a former advisor to Putin, he keeps calling for Putin to use tactical nuclear weapons. And now that Putin is not so much losing Crimea, but it looks as though the Ukrainians have neutralized Crimea. And if they close the Kerch Bridge, which is a pet project of Putin, he's likely to have a fit. And how angry can he get? And what do you think the likelihood of him firing a tactical nuke?
0: Yeah, I think we can't discount that possibility. There are a few options that Putin has available. I think the most likely and the easiest one for Putin to continue the war would be to call a draft and draft a few hundred thousand more Russian soldiers to try to break through those very stubborn and frozen lines. Another option Putin has to achieve much the same goal is to hit those lines, those defensive lines of the Ukrainians, with a tactical nuclear weapon. Now, this is not the kind of doomsday device from the Cold War that destroys an entire city, for example. This is a smaller device that would destroy an area the size of a few city blocks or a military base, and then spread radiation, of course, devastating amounts of radiation.
1: Right, so this which could drift towards Russia.
0: That could, right. So that's one of the reasons he, I think, would think twice about that. I'd say it's less likely than a mobilization because the backlash to Russia using a tactical nuclear weapon would be so severe from the international community, from the West, but also from traditional allies of Russia like China and India. China has signaled very clearly that it would cut off Russia in a very meaningful way from supplies and financial relationships between Russia and China. If Russia were to cross that red line and use nuclear weapons in this war, I don't think that is a threat that Putin takes lightly. So I still put the likelihood of that as quite low, but it is an option that Putin has had on the table throughout this war, and we can't write it off.
1: Well, Simon Schuster, I thank you very much for joining us here today.
0: Thank you so much.
1: And again, I may speak with Simon Schuster, who's a staff writer at The Atlantic. He's reported on armed conflicts and authoritarian regimes for over 2 decades and previously as a correspondent for Time, based in New York, Berlin, and Moscow. He's the author of The Showman, Inside the Invasion That Shook the World and Made a Leader of Volodymyr Zelensky. And his latest article at The Atlantic is Ukraine's Dr. Strangelove. We're going to take a brief station break and back assessing how much Trump can get away with trying to rig the next election and what the citizens of this country can do to stop him.

0: Welcome back. I'm Ian Masters, and this is Background Briefing, available 24/7 at backgroundbriefing.org. And joining us now is Richard Hasson, Professor of Law and Political Science at the University of California, Los Angeles. He's a nationally recognized expert in election law and campaign finance regulation, and has served as the founding co-editor for the quarterly peer-reviewed publication Election Law Journal. He's also the author of a number of books, including The Voting Wars, Plutocrats United, The Justice of Contradictions, and Election Meltdown. And his latest book is A Real Right to Vote, How a Constitutional Amendment Can Safeguard American Democracy. Welcome to Background Briefing, Richard Hasson.
1: Good to be back with you.
0: Well, thanks for joining us. And Trump's speech to the nation the other night, which the White House promised would be earth-shattering, but it was basically a bunch of recycled rambling from Trump. Even Fox News thought it was a nothing burger. But that's not to say, Rick, that Trump appears to be determined to rig the November elections, has tremendous power at his hands with the executive branch. And it would seem to me that the Republicans have a self-interest in the Save America Act because it may save their skin.
1: Well, I mean, the first thing to say is that the speech was underwhelming. It was, as you say, a bunch of recycled, discredited ideas about Chinese interference in the election, about hordes of non-citizens voting in our elections. What surprised me was two things. First, he did not claim that the 2020 election was stolen, which is something he has probably said thousands of times in the 6 years since then. So it was kind of muted in its rhetoric on a Trumpian scale. But more importantly, the only action he really called for was for Congress to pass the Save America Act. And that act appears to be pretty much dead in the Senate. I don't think it's going to get out of the Senate. And so really the question is, what tools does he have available to him to try to interfere with American elections when we have this decentralized system and really put the power to run elections not in the hands of the federal government, but in the hands of state and local actors?
0: But are you reassuring me, Rick? Because I see his determination. And as far as I know, he's done a lot of stuff weakening safeguards already. And it seems to me that he's going to try anything. He's going to throw it at whatever he can at the wall and see what sticks. So can we be rest assured that this next election will be fair and that the counting will happen and that Trump, you know, he seems to be preparing not just trying to suppress the Democratic vote, but he's also seemed to be preparing for the after election to challenge the results. So it could be a 1-2 punch. And I'm just would like to get a sense from you of what the American citizens, many of whom I imagine are just as sort of nervous about this as I am.
1: Well, I think really I want to kind of thread the needle here. Some people hearing Trump's speech and hearing his relentless false claims of election interference, I think, are panicking. Some people seeing that he seems pretty weak on this are complacent. I think the appropriate mood is one of resiliency. It's to recognize that Trump is not all powerful, that the constitutional design, which has many poor features in it at this point, given a neo-authoritarian in the presidency, it's a good thing that we have decentralized elections. And so I think what we're really talking about is what are the specific things he might try to do. And the biggest factor here is not Trump's motivations, which I take to be terrible, but how close the election's going to be in terms of control of the House or the Senate. If it's a blowout, as we saw in Hungary, there's not much that a somewhat a powerless authoritarian type can do. If it's extremely close, say it comes down to a few congressional races, and maybe they're in places like California where the vote totals take days to tabulate, then I think he's going to try to pressure election and elected officials. He'll try legal action. He could try seizing ballots. This is one of the things I'm most concerned about. There are all kinds of ways that he could try to do this. There could be an attempt to try to not seat certain members in the House or in the Senate. But all of that really is contingent on it being a very close election. Otherwise, I don't think that he's going to be able to really interfere with this hyper-decentralized system in a way that's going to actually affect the outcome of the election.
0: But he does seem to be very obsessed with the state of Georgia. He already sent Tulsi Gabbard down there to Fulton County. And I'm wondering whether, which part of the threats that he made in his speech was about voting machines, and he's obsessed with the touchscreen voting machines that they have in Georgia. Could he try to decertify these machines and create chaos?
1: Well, so this is an interesting question. First of all, he has fired the commissioners on the United States Election Assistance Commission, which is a pretty obscure agency, but one of the things it does is to certify voting machines. Without commissioners, I don't think he can do anything there with voting machines. And in any case, the federal government doesn't have the power to certify or decertify for the purposes of using, for the purposes of running an election. It's really about certification for purposes of providing federal funding to help, you know, deal with these problematic machines. Georgia's actually going to get rid of those machines. They just haven't been able to do it quickly enough. But we do know that in 2020, there was a full hand recount of the ballots, and it confirmed the results that the machines had reported. And so he may be focused on Georgia, but if the actual question is who's going to control the United States House of Representatives, we really need to look at the 30 or so competitive congressional races in the United States, which are in a variety of different states, to really try to make a difference. You know, it's not like a presidential election where you might say if you could mess with Georgia or mess with Pennsylvania, that could sway the outcome. This is a you know, very different kind of thing, and it makes it harder for someone who's trying to manipulate things to know exactly where to put their firepower.
0: So why did he fire all those people on the election commission?
1: Well, I mean, there are different theories. We don't know. One possibility is he's just wants to make things harder to run fair elections. It's the same reason that he has hollowed out the cybersecurity agency that helps to prevent foreign interference. This is just kind of just more of him blowing off steam or trying to undermine voter confidence in the electoral process. What I think he might be trying to do is deal with a part of the Save America Act that he's trying to get in place without that law passing. This is the part of the proposed law that requires people to provide documentary proof of citizenship, that is a birth certificate, a naturalization certificate, if you've changed your name because of marriage, maybe a marriage license, in person to elected officials before someone can be registered to vote. Now, there is a going back to the 1990s, there's a federal law that says that the federal government's going to create a form, and this form has to be accepted by states in order for people to vote in federal elections, whether or not the state has different rules. And the job of creating that form, it's like a postcard registration form, used to be with the Federal Election Commission. Then in 2002, when Congress created the Election Assistance Commission, it moved over to the EAC. In one of Trump's executive orders on voting, he tried to order the EAC to change that form so that it would require documentary proof of citizenship before someone could be registered to vote. The court said, no, you don't have the power over the EAC. So maybe he's going to try to install new commissioners to do this. Maybe he's going to try to assert under a strong unitary executive power theory that he can control what the EAC does and make them change the form. If he tries to do those things, I'm sure he's going to be challenged in court. And so far, his record in terms of trying to assert power over the elections has been pretty weak.
0: So, Rick, do you think that the Democrats are doing a sufficient job on pointing out what the Save America Act is really about? Because it's really about suppressing the Democratic vote by demanding people either have a birth certificate or a passport, which 60% of the country don't have. And also, women have changed their names when they get married and divorced, etc. They're vulnerable to be struck off the rolls. I don't get the impression. And the way that he's presenting it to the public is that it's very benign. You know, you should, if only US citizens should vote. Of course, the truth of the matter is that very, very few, only a handful of people who are non-citizens do actually vote. And they've done a study that goes back 40 years and only found only 99 people voted who shouldn't have voted. So it's a non-existent problem he's solving, but he's framing it in a way that a lot of people could be conned into thinking it was, yeah, sure, only citizens should be able to vote and you should have an ID. So I'm not sure that, you know, for example, why don't they call it the Save Donald Trump Act? Because that's what it really is.
1: Well, I'm not even sure about that, because many of the kind of infrequent, low propensity, lesser educated voters who've moved over to Donald Trump, those are people who are going to have some of the hardest times coming up with these documents. You know, to the extent that they're poor, they're less likely to have that passport and all of that. So it could be a kind of self-inflicted wound, which is really what I think cost Donald Trump the 2020 election, when he discouraged his supporters in the middle of a pandemic from voting by mail, which actually, you know, would have helped him considerably. But in terms of the passage of the Save America Act, it's very clear that there are senators who do not want this passed. And that includes Lisa Murkowski, who had a very interesting op-ed in the Wall Street Journal over the weekend, where she talked about all of the impediments that would be to voters in Alaska, in these remote parts of Alaska, who would have to come in person to try to register to vote, and just how onerous that would be. So she's a no. Tom Tillis, who's retiring, is a no. Mitch McConnell, if he ever comes back to the Senate, is a strong believer in states running elections. He's a no. There's no way that this is going to pass. And they're not going to blow up the filibuster in order to pass it, which is what they would have to do. So I don't see any movement towards this actually passing. I think this is more, if you think about the most likely scenario of Democrats taking back control of Congress, maybe Trump's endgame here is really to try to, as he has in the past, delegitimize Democratic victories by claiming they're the product of fraud. And so to try, you know, when you have congressional committees investigating Trump policies and potentially impeaching Trump cabinet members, that he can try and say, well, the Democrats didn't fairly get to office. I really think that may be all that there is to this. I'm not saying that we should be complacent, but I'm saying that so far, the kinds of things that Trump has tried to do, at least, you know, through legal channels, have failed in terms of changing the rules by which we conduct elections.
0: So we can take some comfort in the fact that the President of the United States is losing his mind?
1: Well, what I'd like to say is that we're lucky we have an incompetent authoritarian. I don't mean mental competency, but I mean someone who hasn't been all that effective, you know.
0: His war in Iran against Iran is not going well.
1: Well, you know, I think that, you know, I hear a lot of people ask me about are we going to have ICE agents at the polls? I think that what happens in Minnesota, the overreach of ICE and the murder of two innocent protesters really turned the tide. And so any kind of goon squads that they might be trying to send to polling places, I don't think that's going to happen. There would be, you know, people would lie down in the street to stop that from happening at this point. That's, you know, in some ways, a testament to the resilience of American democracy, that people are willing to stand up now to protect our civil rights and our civil liberties. That's why I really worry. You know, the scary scenario for me is this very close election where Trump might be trying to manipulate things, not on the front end with people voting, but on the back end when they're tabulating ballots. Is he going to try to send federal agents in to seize ballots in elections where the final vote totals have not been done yet, and in that way break the chain of custody and make it impossible to know who's won the election. So there are really things to worry about. We also had the Department of Homeland Security Secretary Mark Wayne Mullen making the claims that if state and local election officials don't police non-citizen voting with the list he's going to provide, that they could be arrested. So that's not something to ignore.
0: He said they could be jailed.
1: Yes, right. So that's really serious. But I think this, you know, a lot of what these Trump cabinet members say is trying to please the boss. Let's see if they put muscle behind it. So I'm watching that, because that would be quite a big development. I think would provoke a very big counterreaction in the American public if we saw Trump trying to jail election administrators. I don't think it's going to happen, but we have to worry about that and worry about that period. Because California is so slow in announcing its election results, and some other states are slow too, if it's really close, that period before we know the winners, as the results trickle in and maybe shift from a Republican apparent lead to a Democratic apparent lead, that would be a very dangerous time.
0: Right, but just in closing, the fact that heads of state elections are busy getting ready for the elections is, what, 90 days away. They don't need extra work coming from Mark Wayne Mullen.
1: No, and in fact, you know, we know that these non-citizen lists typically are full of false positives. They're full of mismatched names. They're full of people who are already naturalized citizens, but the database didn't catch up. You know, I was on German TV the other day, and they couldn't understand, like, what's the problem with requiring citizenship. And it's because most other countries have a national identity card, which confirms your citizenship. But we don't have that here. And so it's just quite difficult for people, for some people, especially in remote areas, or people who are poor, or people who don't have access to their document students, to actually prove who they are. So it would be a terrible change if we move to that. But I don't think that's happening before November. We're already gearing up for those November elections.
0: Well, Richard Hasson, I thank you very much for joining us here today.
1: It was good to be with you.
0: And again, I've been speaking with Richard Hasson, a professor of law and political science at the University of California, Los Angeles. He's a nationally recognized expert in election law and campaign finance regulation, and has served as the founding co-editor of the quarterly peer-reviewed publication Election Law Journal. He's also the author of a number of books, including The Voting Wars, Plutocrats United, The Justice of Contradictions, and Election Meltdown. And his latest book is A Real Right to Vote: How a Constitutional Amendment Can Safeguard American Democracy. And this has been Background Briefing. I'm Ian Masters, and I'd like to thank producers Graham Fitzgibbon and Asher Price. And if you've missed any of today's program and would like to explore our vast archives, you can visit us at backgroundbriefing.org, where we'll include extended interviews searchable by topic, and have made it easy for you to sign up for the daily email updates that provide links to resources, articles, and books discussed on the program. 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Bye for now.

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1: The ICC and its friends are waging a war against our country, not with bullets or missiles, but with statutes, compacts, and the force of so-called international law.
0: The Trump administration's announced new plans for the United States to systematically disable the International Criminal Court brick by brick. We'll speak with longtime war crimes prosecutor Reid Brody about the new attack, as well as the possibility of Israeli Prime Minister Benjamin Netanyahu being arrested in New York for alleged war crimes in Gaza if he comes to the United Nations. New York Mayor Mamdani says he's weighing his options. Then we look at the World Cup with former soccer player Jules Boycott, author of Red Card, the 2026 World Cup, Sports Washing, and the FIFA Greed Machine. Finally, a movement's growing targeting Flock, the automatic license plate reader company. Critics accuse Flock of building a nationwide mass surveillance system.
2: They can create a record of every place you've traveled for as long as they keep the data. And this can include really sensitive places, like political meetings you've gone to, doctor's offices, religious institutions, even where you sleep at night.
0: All that and more coming up. Welcome to Democracy Now!, democracynow.org, The War and Peace Report. I'm Amy Goodman. In Yemen, Houthi leaders have declared a naval blockade against Saudi Arabia, opening a new front in the conflict embroiling the Middle East. The announcement sent shockwaves through global energy markets that were already rattled from renewed U.S. attacks on Iran and the closure of the Strait of Hormuz. Experts warn a closure of the Bab al-Mandeb Strait near Houthi-controlled territory at the mouth of the Red Sea could halt Saudi oil exports to Asia while slashing global oil supply by some 7%. On Monday, thousands of Houthi supporters rallied in Sana'a in Yemen in support of the blockade.
3: The decision is wise in response to the Saudi aggression and its blockade. They have blockaded us for 12 years. So we say to them, a blockade for blockade, airports for airports, and ports for ports.
0: Saudi Arabia promised to meet the Houthis' blockade with force and said it would move to protect its ships moving through the Bab al-Mandeb Strait. Meanwhile, the cost of insuring cargo ships traversing the Red Sea soared Monday, more than doubling after the Houthi announcement. The United States has carried out a 10th consecutive night of strikes on Iran, with reports of explosions in Sirik, Bandar Abbas, Keshem Island, Shiraz, and Isfahan. In response, Iran's military launched retaliatory strikes on U.S. assets in Jordan, Bahrain, and Kuwait, claiming hits on U.S. radar communications and air defense systems. Meanwhile, at least three oil tankers erupted in flames after coming under Iranian fire while attempting to pass through the Strait of Hormuz. On Monday, the Pentagon identified two U.S. soldiers killed in an Iranian strike on their base in Jordan. Private Isabella Gonzalez of Carrollton, Texas, was just 19 years old. She was killed alongside First Lieutenant Tyler James Feehan of Hawaii. There are among at least 17 U.S. service members killed in action supporting President Trump's attacks on Iran. This comes after the New York Times reported the Pentagon failed to disclose nearly 100 injuries to U.S. troops since July 7th. In Gaza, health officials say an entire Palestinian family was wiped off the civil registry overnight in an Israeli strike on their home. The attack on Gaza City's Sabra neighborhood came without warning around 2 a.m., sending shrapnel flying into the tents of displaced Palestinians living nearby. It killed Firas al-Masri, along with his wife, Salsabil, their three daughters and son. This is the children's grandfather, Abu Yusuf al-Masri.
4: We were unable to save our grandchildren and children from the flames and the devastation. Six people were martyred, most of them children and women, without mercy and without any prior warning. All these are crimes by the Israelis. When the world thinks there's a ceasefire or relative calm, there is no relative calm, and there is no safe place at all.
0: In more news from Gaza, Hamas has selected Khalil Ahaya as its new leader, filling a role left vacant for nearly 2 years after Israel assassinated its former head, Yahya Sinwar, in October 2024. Ohio was part of negotiations with President Trump's son-in-law, Jared Kushner, and special envoy Steve Witkoff last October. Before that, he survived an Israeli airstrike on a residential complex in Qatar's capital, Doha, last September. That attack killed one of Ohio's sons. In the United States, a federal judge has paused the $110 billion merger of Paramount Skydance with Warner Brothers Discovery, granting a request from a coalition of 12 state attorneys general. The judge scheduled an August 3rd hearing on the state's motion for a preliminary injunction to halt the merger. The Writers Guild of America filed its own lawsuit against the merger, claiming it would negatively impact union members' wages and lead to job losses. The Trump administration is seeking to uncover the confidential sources who spoke to journalists at the New York Times about security concerns relating to President Trump's new plane donated to him by Qatar. The Justice Department issued subpoenas to phone service providers to obtain several journalists' phone and text messaging records and their relatives' phone records, like parents and spouse, including from one reporter's mother. The Times has asked the judge to quash the requests. In a report, the State Department has accused the Cuban government of waging a, quote, sustained campaign of subversion against the United States, unquote. The report claims Cuba's backed a number of groups in the United States, including the National Lawyers Guild, Code Pink, Pastors for Peace, and the National Network on Cuba. In a statement, Code Pink said, quote, "This latest attempt by the State Department is just one of many politically motivated witch hunts designed to silence anti-war voices who dare to challenge U.S. militarism. It's about justifying even more aggression against Cuba while turning advocates for peace into suspects," Code Pink said. The 100-page report also includes quotes from earlier New York Times reporting, including a reference to me, as well as Democracy Now! The Trump administration's activated the Alien Terrorist Removal Court for the first time since it was established by law in 1996. Congress approved the five-judge court for extraordinary cases when normal proceedings could expose classified material. It allows for the rapid deportation of foreign nationals deemed by the court to be, quote, alien terrorists, along with their immediate family members. Last week, the Justice Department submitted the first ever application to the court, which has remained dormant for three decades. Details of the July 15th application are sealed with a cover sheet marking its contents as classified. U.S. District Judge Joan Erickson, a George W. Bush appointee, subsequently issued an order asking the Trump administration to make a more thoughtful application. In Arizona, an open letter signed by 120 prisoners at the Eloy Detention Center alleges a range of human rights abuses, including severe medical neglect, verbal and physical abuse by guards, and poor mental health care. Prisoners say anyone complaining about poor conditions is sent to solitary confinement called the hole. Here in New York, police say a former Army veteran has been taken into custody after using fireworks to start a fire outside 26 Federal Plaza in Lower Manhattan, where many immigrants have been held in unsanitary and overcrowded conditions. According to the FBI, 43-year-old Andrew Arabaca doused a stairwell with gasoline and ignited it. He also fired 5 to 7 pellets from an airsoft gun. The Department of Homeland Security described him as an anti-ICE rioter. This is James Barnicle, assistant director in charge of the FBI's New York field office.
5: Mr. Arabaca came armed with bad intentions. I will say that 26 Federal Plaza has long been a target of extremists, of terrorists, and today the extremism was brought here.
0: 26 Federal Plaza became infamous last year as mass federal agents repeatedly arrested immigrants who'd come for mandatory check-ins and court appointments. Last summer, a judge ordered the Trump administration to address prolonged confinement at jails inside 26 Federal Plaza, citing severe overcrowding, medical neglect, and limited access to food, water, sanitary products, and a place to sleep. President Trump said Monday he would impose tariffs of 50% on a wide range of goods imported from Canada. The duties are set to take effect in 30 days with exemptions for Canadian fuel, fish, fertilizer, and critical minerals. Trump announced the tariffs after threatening to sanction Canada for wildfire smoke drifting over much of the United States and after declaring Canada unfairly discriminated against U.S. autos, alcohol, and dairy products. In the Democratic Republic of Congo, the death toll from the Ebola outbreak has surged to 930 with over 2,300 confirmed cases. It comes as the World Health Organization warned last week Ebola is spreading in the DRC faster than in any previous outbreak. Meanwhile, in Kenya, activists are accusing authorities of violating a court order that halted the setup of a U.S.-backed Ebola quarantine center following reports Americans were being quarantined in Kenya. Local residents have protested against the facility recently, leading to the deaths of two people when the protests turned violent. The UN's refugee agency warns more than 500 Rohingya refugees are missing and fear dead after a pair of boats capsized off the coast of Burma. The 530 asylum seekers departed June 29th from Burma's Rakhine State, where Rohingya Muslims have suffered pogroms and other major human rights abuses amidst fighting between Burma's military junta and separatist fighters, even before the latest tragedy. It's believed nearly 300 people have gone missing or lost their lives so far this year while fleeing violence off the coast of Burma. In India, tens of thousands of youth-led protesters have rallied against the right-wing government of Prime Minister Narendra Modi, calling for the resignation of India's education minister. That's Dharmendra Pradhan. Protesters are blaming him for the leak of national exam questions that were circulated on social media, forcing millions of students to retake the exam. Some students ended up dying by suicide after studying for the exam 4 years. Abhijit Dibke, founder of the so-called Cockroach Janta Party, blamed India's Minister of Home Affairs, Amit Shah, and Prime Minister Narendra Modi for ordering a bloody crackdown on protesters.
6: Today, what the Delhi police have done, the way they beat students, the way they hit them in their heads, it was very shameful. Due to this, the country's reputation is being damaged worldwide. And we all know why Delhi police did all of this, because they received orders from Narendra Modi and Amit Shah.
0: And in Nicaragua, President Daniel Ortega has declared his nation will no longer hold elections. Ortega made the announcement during a Sunday evening speech in Managua commemorating the 1979 Sandinista revolution that overthrew the U.S.-backed dictatorship of Anastasio Somoza.
7: No volverán a haber elecciones.
8: There won't be any more elections here for them to try to seize the government and seize power. The days when parties backed by the Yankees and the Somocistas would return to power are over. Never again.
0: It was Ortega's first public appearance in 2 months. In 2021, he secured a fourth term as president following a months-long crackdown on dissent during which dozens of opposition figures, including seven presidential hopefuls, were arrested. A United Nations report earlier this year found President Ortega and his wife Rosario Murillo, whom he named co-president, eliminated all checks and balances on their power to build an authoritarian state in Nicaragua. And those are some of the headlines. This is Democracy Now!, democracynow.org, The War and Peace Report. I'm Amy Goodman in New York, joined by Democracy Now!'s Juan Gonzalez in Chicago. Hi, Juan.
9: Hi, Amy, and welcome to all of our listeners and viewers across the country and around the world.
0: We begin today's show with a major escalation in the Trump administration's campaign against the International Criminal Court, the ICC. U.S. Secretary of State Marco Rubio announced new plans to systematically dismantle the ICC, quote, brick by brick. Last week, Rubio published an opinion piece in The Wall Street Journal, released a video attacking the Hague-based tribunal, accusing it of overreach.
10: But as we speak, the ICC and its friends are waging a war against our country, not with bullets or missiles, but with statutes and compacts and the force of so-called international law. When the ICC was born 24 years ago, they told us that it was merely a narrow backstop, a global court that would step in to prosecute only the gravest offenses, things like genocide and war crimes, and only when a nation's courts were unable to prosecute them on their own. But the truth is, it was something far more radical and extreme. It was a global tribunal staffed by unelected globalist bureaucrats who claim their power is almost unlimited. The danger of this global court has only continued to grow. Today, it threatens every aspect of our political and legal system. Border Patrol agents removing violent criminals from our country. American Marines risking their lives to defend our homeland. Prosecutors working to dismantle terrorist plots to attack and kill Americans. If we stand idle, all of them would be at the mercy of foreign judges thousands of miles away, facing the constant risk of prosecution and even imprisonment for the so-called crime of defending their own country.
0: In his Wall Street Journal piece, Rubio singled out human rights organizations, including Democracy for the Arab World Now, or DAWN, for supporting international accountability efforts. Rubio's attacks came as DAWN has filed a major lawsuit in U.S. federal court challenging the Trump administration's sanctions targeting the International Criminal Court. The lawsuit argues the sanctions, quote, violate Americans' constitutional right to engage in Palestine-related human rights advocacy, unquote. Rubio's attack on the ICC comes 2 years after the court's chief prosecutor, Karim Khan, announced in 2024 he was seeking arrest warrants for Israeli Prime Minister Benjamin Netanyahu, then Israeli Defense Minister Yoav Gallant, as well as three Hamas leaders over alleged war crimes and crimes against humanity. Since then, Khan has been accused of sexual misconduct by a female aide. On Friday, the ICC's 125 member states are scheduled to hold a special session at the United Nations to vote on Khan's future. Meanwhile, New York City Mayor Zoran Mamdani reiterated Monday he's still looking into arresting Israeli Prime Minister Benjamin Netanyahu if he visits New York for the UN General Assembly in September.
11: When it comes to Benjamin Netanyahu, we're speaking about someone who's the subject of an international criminal court arrest warrant. And he's the subject of this arrest warrant for alleged crimes against humanity, for war crimes, and he's the architect of the genocide against Palestinians in Gaza as Israel's prime minister. These are not facts of my personal assessment. They are facts of public record. And I believe that when someone is charged with an international criminal court warrant, it's something that should be taken seriously, whether it's Benjamin Netanyahu or it's Vladimir Putin or whomever else. What I've also made clear is that my administration will follow all applicable local laws.
0: For more, we go to Toulouse, France, where we're joined by Reed Brody, war crimes prosecutor, a member of the International Commission of Jurists, and author of To Catch a Dictator, The Pursuit and Trial of Hissène Habré. He's also on the board of DAWN. Reed Brody, welcome back to Democracy Now! Can you respond to the U.S. Secretary of State, Marco Rubio, writing in the Wall Street Journal he wants to dismantle the International Criminal Court brick by brick?
12: Sure. Thank you, Amy, again. Look, this is not a defense of American sovereignty against a runaway court. This is an insurance policy against accountability for crimes that the Trump administration is committing in plain sight. Look, Marco Rubio knows that bombing Iran without Security Council authorization constitutes aggression under the UN Charter. That blowing up boats in the Caribbean and killing their occupants without trial constitutes murder. That rendering migrants to a notorious Salvadoran prison where they were tortured can create criminal liability. And in fact, sanctioning judges and prosecutors for doing their job is itself a crime under crime against the administration of justice under the court statute. So this isn't about American sovereignty. It's about impunity.
9: And Reed, how, in your estimation, has the Trump administration approached international law, especially in his second Trump's second term?
12: You know, I mean, obviously, American adherence to international law has always been selective and often hypocritical. I mean, think about the invasion of Iraq, the Bush torture program. And you know, Washington has traditionally championed war crimes tribunals as long as they prosecuted other people, right? The defeated, the outcast, the enemy of the West. But, you know, even at its most hypocritical, the United States paid tribute to the rules. It claimed its wars were legal. It wrote memos to argue that torture wasn't torture. Hypocrisy, as they say, is the tribute that vice pays to virtue. But Trump has even stopped, you know, the pretense. He bombs Iran and, you know, hardly bothers with the legal justification. He blows up boats and posts the videos. The Secretary of State speaks about so-called international law. And vows to dismantle the world's criminal court brick by brick. So, I mean, earlier presidents violated the rules while pretending to honor them. And Trump, I think, is just, trying to destroy the rules.
7: And what about Marco Rubio's contention that the International Criminal Court has far exceeded its original mandate? What's your response to that?
12: You know, when you listen to Marco Rubio, you hear a court waging war with statutes. You know, that tells you everything. I mean, to this administration, law itself is the enemy. And I think if we think about it, they're trying to do abroad what they're doing at home, right? Trample on international law like they're trampling on domestic law, while they undermine all of the institutions that could get in their way, the courts and the ICC, the journalists, the civil society organization. So it's very much, I think, in keeping with what the administration is doing in the United States.
0: Reid, can you talk about the bombing of desalination plants, their significance, and talk overall about people around the world looking at what's happening to and whether to take human rights crimes allegations seriously?
12: You know, I mean, the cornerstone principle of the laws of war is that you can only attack military targets, right? Never civilians, never civilian objects. And the Geneva Conventions in particular protect objects that are indispensable to the survival of the civilian population. And they specifically name in the Geneva Conventions drinking water installations. So, deliberately or even recklessly, attacking a population's water supply would be a war crime, full stop. And, you know, in this case, you know, we have Trump publicly threatening. He said earlier, that they would hit possibly all desalination plants. So when a president announces his intention to destroy the infrastructure that civilians depend on to survive and then does it, that looks like the deliberate targeting of a civilian population's lifeline. Now, President Trump and the military commanders who carry out these orders, could one day face prosecution for these things. I mean, let's remember that the ICC has already charged Russian generals for exactly this, attacking the infrastructure in Ukraine, the power grids. And at dawn, we've called on Iran and the Gulf states to give the ICC jurisdiction over crimes committed on their territories. And in fact, that is specifically what Rubio singled us out for.
7: And Reid, I wanted to ask you about New York Mayor Zoran Mamdani's raising the possibility of seeking to arrest Benjamin Netanyahu when he comes to New York for the General Assembly. Is that even possible for a local mayor or local police force to enforce an international warrant like this?
12: Well, I think there are a lot of complex legal issues involved, including his potential immunity as a sitting prime minister. The United Nations agreement with the United States which requires the United States to let people, speak to come to the United Nations. I think it's really important that he's saying this. I mean, Netanyahu.

0: in these very crimes. As Dawn alleged last year in a filing with the court, before the U.S. sanctions blocked Dawn from further cooperating with the court, the bombs that Israel used to destroy schools and hospitals and homes in Gaza were American bombs. Israel's campaign of murder and persecution has been carried out with American political, financial, diplomatic support. So, you know, to me, the real scandal isn't that the mayor of New York is asking whether he can arrest Netanyahu. It's that the president of the United States is protecting Netanyahu and sanctioning the judges who are trying, you know, who have indicted him.
1: And explain how they've been sanctioned, Reid, how the ICC judges have been sanctioned and the lawsuit brought by the organization you're on the board of, Dawn, Democracy for the Arab World Now.
0: So that's right. I mean, you know, I mean, Trump's executive order, first of all, authorizes a list to sanction a list of people. And that list of people has now grown. It started with the ICC prosecutor. It then was expanded to the two deputy prosecutors and now eight judges of the ICC. Every judge who has ruled on the Israel issue or previously many years back on potential war crimes in Afghanistan. And, you know, these sanctions are crippling the court. And in the case of the individual judges and prosecutors, it means not only they can't come to the United States, they can't have bank accounts, they can't use credit cards, they can't do a lot of the things that we do. And now I think with this this announcement about dismantling the court brick by brick suggests that those sanctions will be expanded. But in terms of Dawn and you know, here is the risk in concrete terms. I mean, Trump's executive order makes it a federal offense to provide a service to anyone who has been sanctioned. And that includes, as I said, the judges, the prosecutors. It also includes the three leading Palestinian human rights organizations, like our friend Raji Sarani's group, you know, who are documenting the destruction of Gaza and sharing that evidence with the court. It includes the UN Special Rapporteur, Francesca Albanese. So if an American lawyer or a group like Dawn shares evidence of war crimes with the ICC or collaborates with the Palestinian human rights groups, we risk federal prosecution. And Dawn asked the Treasury Department three times in writing to confirm that our human rights work is lawful, and Treasury never answered. So Dawn has had to self-censor itself, not to provide submissions to the court, to suspend work with the Palestinian groups. And that's the point of the sanctions, not just to punish The Hague, but to, you know, to drive Americans into silence. So we've brought this lawsuit, which makes two basic arguments. One is that the First Amendment, under the First Amendment, the government cannot punish Americans for what they say, including what they say to a court or for whom we associate with in human rights work. And second, that the president has exceeded his own authority. In when Congress gave presidents sanctioning authority, it expressly barred them from restricting personal communications and the exchange of information. And we're not the only people who brought lawsuits. I mean, three of the court's own judges have sued in New York. Two law professors brought their own challenge, and a federal judge in Manhattan permanently barred the government from enforcing the sanctions against their work on First Amendment grounds. Another federal judge in Maine blocked enforcement against two human rights activists on the same grounds. So far, every federal judge that has looked at the issue has ruled that the sanctions are go too far.
1: Finally, Reid, in Nicaragua, President Daniel Ortega has declared his nation will no longer hold elections. He made the announcement Sunday in Managua, commemorating the 1979 Sandinista revolution that overthrew the U.S.-backed dictatorship of Anastasio Somoza. This is what he said.
2: No volverán a haber elecciones.
3: There won't be any more elections here for them to try to seize the government and seize power.

0: Y aquí se acabó la historia.
1: The days when parties backed by the Yankees and the Somocistas returned to power are over. Never again.
2: It was Ortega's first public appearance in 2 months. In 2021, he secured a fourth term as president following a months-long crackdown on dissent, during which dozens of opposition figures, including seven presidential hopefuls, were arrested. A UN report earlier this year found Ortega and his wife Rosario Murillo, whom he named co-president, eliminated all checks and balances on their power to build an authoritarian state in Nicaragua. You read, Brody, our war crimes prosecutor, and are one of the expert members of the United Nations group of human rights experts on Nicaragua that released that report. Your final comment in this last minute.
3: Well, we've been watching, unfortunately, Nicaragua's descent into dictatorship since 2018, when the government fired on massive peaceful protests and killed some 350 people. In the last elections in 2021, virtually all of the candidates were arrested and have since been exiled and stripped of their citizenship. All independent media and NGOs have been shut down and exiled. There are no independent political parties. Last year, the Constitution was amended to formally do away with the separation of powers and put all power in the hands of the two co-presidents, Daniel Ortega and his wife, Rosario Murillo. So this really, it's just, you know, it's just dropping the other shoe. It's just making, you know, just ending all the pretense that there are any rights in Nicaragua, that there is any possibility of a fair election. And this is really, as you know, Amy, I go back in Nicaragua for 40 years and to the time of the revolution. And, you know, Daniel Ortega, who was, you know, who was part of a group that rose up to fight off a family dictatorship, has now created a family dictatorship. And it's a real tragedy and for the people of Nicaragua.
2: Reed Brody, war crimes prosecutor, member of the International Commission of Jurists, author of To Catch a Dictator, The Pursuit and Trial of Hissein Habre. Reed, happy birthday. Coming up, we look at the World Cup with former soccer player Jules Boykoff. Stay with us.

0: crumb clean by the corner laughers. This is Democracy Now!, democracynow.org. I'm Amy Goodman with Juan Gonzalez. The Spanish football team has returned to Spain for a victory parade in the streets of Madrid, where they were greeted by an estimated 2 million people. These are the soccer players that won, carrying the World Cup trophy. They wore shirts with the words Somos Campeones, or We Are the Champions. The 2026 FIFA Men's World Cup ended Sunday with Spain beating Argentina 1-0 during extra time, with Spain winning a goal at the 106th minute of a long, intense final. In Gaza, too, Spain's win was widely celebrated. Spain's support for Palestinian rights and Israel's backing of the Argentine team turned the final into more than just a football showdown. Meanwhile, FIFA has opened an investigation into the ugly brawl that followed Spain's victory, with several players from Argentina facing bans. As Spanish soccer players ran onto the field to celebrate their victory, some of Argentina's players appeared to attack members of the Spanish team, including the Spanish midfielder Rodrigo Hernandez, or Rodri, who later won the FIFA Golden Ball as the tournament's best player. On TikTok, Fox Sports posted a video that went viral after the game ended. Spain's teenage star, Lamine Yamal, is seen praying on the field while nearby Argentine players started clashing with some players from Spain. Fox Sports captioned the video, "Two very different scenes." Lamine Yamal is a 19-year-old star who was born to a father from Morocco and a mother from Equatorial Guinea. The game also marked the first time he faced off against the Argentine soccer star, Messi, who is widely considered one of the greatest soccer players ever. But it was not the first time they met. Images have gone viral of their first meeting in 2007, when a 20-year-old Messi was photographed holding a six-month-old Lamine Yamal in a plastic baby tub. Last week, UNICEF reposted the photo on X, writing, "Yes, those photos you've seen are real. More than 18 years ago, a baby named Lamine Yamal and his mom Sheila met Lionel Messi at a UNICEF fundraising photo shoot," unquote. UNICEF also posted a video describing the photo shoot.
1: 50% of calendar sales went to UNICEF to contribute to UNICEF projects which support children's rights. And we have it here. In the photo showing the month of January 2008, Leo Messi appears helping to bathe Lamine Yamal next to his mother. The photographer Joan Monfort has said that Lamine Yamal stole Messi's heart because he was always smiling and he was very nice.
0: In other World Cup news, President Trump was booed by fans as he walked onto the field alongside the FIFA president, Gianni Infantino, to take part in the post-game trophy ceremony. Later, Infantino tried to usher Trump away as he tried to stand in front of and then beside the Spanish team as Rodri lifted Spain's trophy. Well, as the most expensive and financially lucrative FIFA Men's World Cup comes to an end, we're joined now from Toronto by Jules Boykoff, author of Red Card, the 2026 World Cup, Sports Washing, and the FIFA Greed Machine. Also, the book Kicking, a memoir about his former life as a professional soccer player. Jules, thanks so much for joining us again. Can you talk about the significance of what took place? Also, Spain now enjoys having both the World Cup trophy for the men and the women, the only country in history.
2: Well, a lot of people out here were cheering for Spain for a lot of reasons. First of all, they play beautiful football. Second, their football is all about collectivity. Their star player, Lamine Yamal, he has to adjust to the structure of the team. On the flip side, with Argentina, their superstar, Lionel Messi, the team has to adjust their structure to him. It's much more individual-based, unlike any team really I've seen in recent World Cup history. This reflects wider currents in both of the countries. Pedro Sanchez and the socialists that he works with have advanced a more humane immigration agenda in Spain. They're pushing forward green policies. They're talking about bringing an investigation against Benjamin Netanyahu for war crimes, for what Israel did to the flotillas that recently tried to reach Gaza. On the flip side, you've got Argentina, led by Javier Milei. As you noted, Netanyahu supported Argentina, not so much because he's a Leo Messi fan, but because he's a big Javier Milei fan. Milei is an extreme libertarian who embraces the zombie neoliberal capitalism of the 1990s with great fervor. So you couldn't have much more of a sharp divergence in terms of the two teams that made the finals and what they mean for the bigger politics of the world right now.
3: And Jules, what about the FIFA itself? Clearly, the World Cup was extremely popular, not only in the United States, but throughout all over the planet. But FIFA reports that it will bring in, has brought in $15 billion in revenue. The greed that is at the center of the FIFA organization. I wonder if you could talk about that.
2: Absolutely, Juan. So originally, FIFA said that they would take in $11 billion in revenue from this tournament alone. That itself would have been more revenues than any sporting event in the history of sporting events. Instead, their projections are more like $15 billion. Part of that is because they really catered to the luxury classes. I mean, let's not forget that the World Cup is an opportunity for a privileged sliver of the global 1% to come together, to sit in the luxury boxes, to appear on screen, on TV, to cut deals behind the scenes. And that's exactly what this World Cup was about. They made a lot more money than they expected from the luxury packages that they set up. Essentially, FIFA is keen to turn the people's game into a game for the 1%, a game for the plutocrats. Going into this final, the average ticket price, according to SeatGeek, was $12,000. $12,000. Who can afford that? There were tickets along the sidelines that were selling for $1 million a piece. And so what you saw here, in a way, is that the FIFA Men's World Cup is, in a sense, too big to fail. And as we've seen with other situations where there's a too big to fail mentality, that is a dangerous recipe, whether we're talking about the 2008 financial collapse, where banks survived and in fact thrived, where we saw an upward transfer of wealth, trickle up economics, if you will. Similar dynamics are in play here with FIFA. Moving forward, they're in a stronger position perhaps than ever.
3: And I wanted to ask you also, there were three countries that were hosting this World Cup: Canada, the United States, and Mexico. But at least one of those leaders, Claudia Sheinbaum of Mexico, had a different approach to especially when the Mexican team played. She would not go into the luxury boxes, but instead stayed in events in communities in Mexico itself. Wondering the difference in her approach versus, let's say, a Trump or the Canadian Prime Minister.
2: Claudia Sheinbaum did the right thing. She gave away some of her free tickets to people who would otherwise never be able to attend a match. And you saw from the two leaders in Sheinbaum and Trump a sharp contrast. Sheinbaum using the opportunity to stay in tune with her own politics, and Trump using the opportunity to essentially weaponize the event for his political advantage. More specifically, everybody knows about the rescinded red card heard around the world, where U.S. forward Fuller and Balogun received a red card in the match against Bosnia, and President Trump called his BFF over at FIFA, the president Gianni Infantino, and pressured him to overturn the penalty for that red card, thereby politically intervening. It should be noted that when other countries have it politically intervened in the machinations of FIFA, they've been suspended. Whether it's Pakistan, whether it's Kenya, whether it's Zimbabwe, they paid a price. Donald Trump, he benefited from his political intervention. But his weaponization of this tournament for political gain goes far before that particular incident. After all, he banned the award-winning referee from Somalia, Omar Abdul Qadir Artan, from participating in the tournament, interrogating him for 11 hours and then sending him on a plane to Turkey and eventually home to Somalia. The Trump administration treated the Iran team like they were second-class citizens at the tournament, essentially forcing them to commute from Tijuana to their matches in Seattle and Los Angeles. And this definitely had an effect on their play. As if that weren't enough, Department of Homeland Security head Mark Wayne Mullen said he may have danced a happy dance when Iran was ultimately eliminated from the tournament. And so you can see that the Trump administration was active weaponizing. As if to go further, the Department of Homeland Security's X feed issued a number of racist and anti-immigration tweets using the U.S. men's national soccer team players as their political backdrop. They issued a tweet that read, "One nation, one homeland, one team." And if that sounds like Nazi propaganda, that's because it essentially is. It mirrors Nazi propaganda from the 1940s. One of their slogans was, "One people, one realm, one leader." One point that I absolutely think is crucial to note here is that while many of us were engrossed in this World Cup, Immigration and Customs Enforcement ramped up its violent deportation machine. During the actual World Cup, we saw a surge from ICE detentions. At one point, they were averaging 2,000 detentions a day, right in the thick of the World Cup. Now, this isn't quite the 3,000 a day fever dream of Trump's assistant, white nationalist Stephen Miller, but it's still almost double what was happening before the month that the tournament started. And so the World Cup helped Trump advance his agenda. It deflected attention from a lot of people away from his brutal immigration program. And it sets him up well to do the same in Los Angeles in 2028 when the United States hosts the Summer Olympics.
0: And as we finally wrap up, Jules, you have all of that. And then you, though, have running counter to throwing immigrants out of the country. I was just in Kansas City this weekend. The flags of so many nations were fluttering in the wind in Lawrence, Kansas, where they hosted the Algerian soccer team. I think they came late at night and the whole town was out wearing the flag colors of Algeria, marching bands playing their national anthem. The significance of at this time of an immigrant crackdown, having this global celebration.
2: This is extremely significant because people across the country, whether in Lawrence, Kansas, whether in Portland, Oregon, where Jordan was based, they stepped up and showed the world that the United States population cannot be distilled down to the MAGA version of the United States that is often projected to the world. They welcomed people from around the world with open arms and said, "We want you here. We appreciate immigration." And this couldn't have come at a better time.
0: Jules Boykoff, we want to thank you for being with us, author of Red Card, the 2026 World Cup Sports Washing and the FIFA Greed Machine, and Kicking, a memoir about his former life as a professional soccer player. Coming up, a movement is growing targeting Flock, the automatic license plate reader company. Critics accuse Flock of building a nationwide mass surveillance system. Stay with us.

0: Soledad by Lado Negro and Reina Tropical from their newest collaboration, El Lado Tropical. To see their performance and interview, go to democracynow.org. This is Democracy Now! I'm Amy Goodman with Juan Gonzalez. We turn to a growing movement against Flock, an automatic license plate reader company used by over 5,000 law enforcement agencies in 49 states across the country. Critics have mapped over 100,000 Flock cameras in use on streets in rural and urban communities and accused Flock of building a nationwide mass surveillance system. Flock's cameras aren't like regular traffic cameras. Their surveillance technology records and tracks every car or human that comes into view. And then an AI algorithm catalogs the make, model, color, license plate number, bumper stickers, and even scratches. This personal information is then uploaded to a nationwide database that any law enforcement agency with a Flock contract can search, with little oversight on how they use what they find. Flock is marketed as a tool to fight crimes, but the cameras collect data on millions of vehicles, regardless of whether the driver is suspected of a crime. And as President Trump's immigration enforcement crackdown has escalated, concerns are growing over whether the local data from these cameras could be aiding the deportation dragnet. Flock claims it doesn't work with ICE and that ICE does not have direct access to Flock's cameras or systems or data. But an investigation from 404 Media last year found more than 4,000 searches that may have been conducted on behalf of or in partnership with ICE. This past May, an audit by the Dayton, Ohio Police Department found its cameras were searched more than 7,000 times for immigration enforcement purposes. This is what Flock CEO Garrett Langley said in a podcast just last month.
1: And so when the topic of immigration enforcement comes up, I'm like, guys, the company has no opinion on this. If the state of Texas wants to enforce immigration, they might use Flock, but they're going to go enforce immigration no matter what Flock does. And that's the state of Texas's choice. That's the city's choice. And it's tough, right? It's really tough for my employees to work at a company where they're like, oh, I don't like that law, but our technology is used to enforce it. But we can't make that our problem as a company.
0: So Flock is being used by universities, by big box stores. For more on it and the movement against it, we're joined here in New York by Chad Marlowe, senior policy counsel at the ACLU, where he focuses on privacy, surveillance and technology issues. He leads the ACLU's efforts against Flock. Explain what we're talking about here and how Flock has been used, Chad.
2: So basically, automatic license plate readers, or ALPRs, are cameras that take a picture of every single car that goes by it, not just the cars that are suspected of criminality or have done something wrong, but every single car. They record the information about the car, including where it is and when it was there, and then they put it into a database. And this is where it gets really scary, because now you have pictures of every innocent person who drives by in a database that is kept for a month or more and shared throughout the nation with all of Flock's law enforcement customers, and in fact, even internationally with people associated with Flock. And so essentially, you know, even though in America, you know, one of our core constitutional principles is privacy, we have a company working with governments to record the comings and goings of every single person in the country as if you and I and everyone else were potential criminals. And that is, in my opinion, a very un-American take on privacy and the way that we engage in criminal justice enforcement.
3: And Chad, this company is less than 10 years old and it spreads so rapidly. Could you talk a little bit about how it was created and also what's its business model? Does it set up its camera? Does it rent spaces in private on private property to set up its cameras, or is it using public rights of way or public streets? And if so, how is that permitted?
2: Yeah, so the company was formed by billionaire engineer named Garrett Langley. And what is really interesting and very important about the company is that it is backed by almost $1 billion in venture capital investment. And that is very critical, because what those venture capitalists invested in was a company that basically trades privacy for profits. And so they will record the information about people. Flock always says it doesn't sell data. but Flock saying it doesn't sell data is like Ford Motor Company saying it doesn't sell steering wheels. Yes, I understand the larger product is cars and it's monitoring vehicles, but it's that data that is part of Flock's product, just like a steering wheel is part of Ford Motor Company's car product. So then it collects all this information, and the more information it can collect and the more it can share, the more value that their product is. And most recently, Flock was valued at almost an $8 billion company. And so in order to increase the value of their company, they need to take more people's data, invade their privacy more, and share it more broadly. And although they may say things like, we have certain methods in place and systems in place to prevent broader data sharing, to make sure it's not misused, that is all simple public relations response. Their venture capitalist investors who want to receive massive returns on their investment have forced Flock's hand and say, we need to put the pedal to the metal, violate privacy as much as possible if doing that will increase our profits. And there's a direct correlation between more monitoring, more surveillance, more data collection, more data sharing, and more profits.
3: But again, I wanted to ask you this issue. How do they do this, set up so many cameras? Are they, for instance, like cell phone companies that rent their towers in buildings to be able to create their network? Or how do they do it? How does Flock do it?
2: Right. So what they do is they go to your local police department and they say, we want to rent you the cameras that you need. We will also take care of storage. We will create a back system that will take care of data sharing. We'll do everything for you. All you need to do is sign on the document. Dotted line. Now, what's interesting about Flock is this process of using your local police department, your local government to increase their network to spy on everyone. They have to keep pushing that in order to get as broad of a network as they possibly can. And so they sneak in these contracts, they do it with their salespeople, but they try to do it out of public view. And what we've actually seen in the country is once eventually it comes into public view, because their cameras are fairly easy to recognize when you see them in public, communities have risen up throughout the country and demanded those contracts be canceled. In fact, in just the last 13 months, nearly 60 municipalities have either canceled their Flock contracts or have said, do not renew them. And in fact, Flock is going out in the country, not only promoting its products, but trying to quash any efforts to promote transparency and public engagement before their contracts are signed, because they know the more the public knows, the greater resistance to their product will be, and they want to stop that anywhere they can.
0: Talking about that resistance, I want to turn to Tobias Halpern, a 19-year-old student at California Polytechnic State University, or Cal Poly, in San Luis Obispo. Tobias Halpern started the website Deflock SLO in January to inform people about Flock's 17 cameras on campus. Last month, the college president confirmed Cal Poly would not renew its contract with the company after the current one ends next May. Here's Cal Poly student Tobias Halpern on Connect with Jacob Soboroff on MS Now.
4: When you opt into Flock, when you buy a Flock camera like Cal Poly did, you don't just buy a surveillance camera, you're buying access and participation into this network. And so I think that's what really bothers people, and that's what really bothers students, and that's what bothered us at Cal Poly, is that as a Hispanic serving institution, they are going out and entering this network that has time and time again aided ICE in illegal deportations, and just created this surveillance dragnet that is really uncomfortable to anyone when you think about it.
0: One of Flock's loudest critics is Ben Jordan, a recording artist, popular YouTuber in Atlanta, Georgia, who worked with technology experts and journalists to expose Flock's security vulnerabilities. They were able to access cameras across the country, viewing not only live streams, but also 30 days of recorded content with the option to delete the footage. Here's a clip from his YouTube channel.
5: A few weeks ago, using a commercial search engine, I very easily found the administration interfaces for dozens of Flock safety cameras. I shared this information with 404 Media, and with John Gaines' help, that number quickly grew to nearly 70. None of the data or video footage was encrypted. There was no username or password required. These were all completely public-facing for the world to see, and some of them still are. You don't have to be an expert to find and gain access to this. You don't even have to type anything in to see every single person, vehicle, and activity that took place in these locations in the last 31 days. Whether you wanted to watch this footage live in real time or look at footage from a month ago, you could just point and click your way to it like you were watching Netflix.
0: I mean, this is really amazing. And you have the CEO of Flock, Garrett Langley, talking about the activist group called DFLOC, calling it a, quote, terroristic organization. But because of tremendous backlash, he was forced to apologize. 20 seconds.
2: Yeah. So I would say, in addition to that being irresponsible, the great news is his attempt to combine DFLOC and Antifa failed, because whether you're libertarian, conservative, MAGA, progressive, everybody has an objection to Flock. And so in our disunited country, we have united around our opposition to Flock, ALPRs, and government mass surveillance as a whole. And so we've got a wave, and we're going to ride it until we get our goals accomplished and end this mass government surveillance of people in the United States.
0: Chad Marlowe, senior policy counsel at the ACLU, where he focuses on privacy, surveillance, and technology issues. He leads the ACLU's efforts against Flock. I'm Amy Goodman with Juan Gonzalez. Thanks for joining.
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8: This is Pacifica Radio's Letters on Politics. 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
9: there's a moment where Martin Luther King Jr. and several others have a meeting in a hotel suite in which they're strategizing and they're talking about, discussing the compromise and how to respond. And they hold a meeting without Hamer present, which was intentional on their part because they didn't want her as part of the conversation. But she found out about the meeting, and she crashed the party.
8: Today we're in conversation about the remarkable life of Fannie Lou Hamer, a woman who contracted polio and would be disabled all of her life, a woman who was unknowingly forced sterilized, and a woman who would rise against both racial and gender discrimination to become one of the iconic figures of the civil rights and voting rights movements. Our guest is historian Keisha Blaine. She is the author of the book, Until I Am Free, Fannie Lou Hamer's Enduring Message to America. That's next on Letters in Politics.

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1: For Pacifica Radio, I'm Christina Onnestad. It's day 30 of a government shutdown. Democrats still holding to their demands to extend pandemic-era subsidies for health insurance under the Affordable Care Act, set to expire at the end of the year. They're trying to soften the impacts of a government shutdown with legislation to extend SNAP benefits that are slated to expire Saturday. Republicans not allowing that to move forward. Christopher Martinez has more.
2: Senate Democrats have proposed a bill to fund the SNAP food aid program for low-income families, also known as food stamps, as well as the WIC program for women, infants, and children. But Republicans are not going for it. Republican John Thune of North Dakota is the Senate Majority Leader.
3: Mr. President, enough is enough. This bill is a cynical attempt to provide political cover for Democrats to allow them to carry on their government shutdown.
2: Democrats are not taking the blame for the SNAP crisis. Instead, they blame the Trump administration for not using a contingency fund to pay for the programs. Senate Democratic Leader Chuck Schumer.
4: Right now, we're staring down the barrel at two crises at once, a health care crisis and a hunger crisis, and both are caused by one man. Donald Trump.
2: Republican lawmakers and President Trump have offered to negotiate over Affordable Care Act subsidies that are set to expire, the big sticking point for Democrats. But they say they'll do that only after a Republican short-term funding bill is passed. Schumer does not trust them.
4: They always say, do it later, do it later. Later, to quote Martin Luther King Jr. in his letter from the Birmingham jail, means never. They have had since March to do this. They voted three times against it. So this idea, do it later, been there, done that.
2: I'm Christopher Martinez.
1: Some 24 million Americans use the Affordable Care Act marketplace to purchase health insurance. Some 22 million Americans receive a subsidy. According to the Kaiser Family Foundation, should the pandemic-era subsidies expire at the end of the year, premiums for health insurance would double on average. The Trump administration is making good on the president's executive order to train National Guard troops for civil unrest, signed in August. An investigation by the UK's Guardian, citing Pentagon documents yesterday, reveals the military's ordered National Guard in all 50 states to form quick reaction forces trained in riot control, including the use of batons, body shields, tasers, and pepper spray. Most states ordered to train 500 National Guard members for a total of 23,500 troops nationwide. The chief executive of Vet Voice Foundation, Janessa Goldbeck, a former Marine Corps captain, says the move is an attempt by the president to normalize national militarized police force and forewarns the force could be used to send troops to suppress voter turnout and disrupt the fair operation of elections in Democratic states. The Department of Justice is preparing to send federal election observers to California and New Jersey next week, targeting two Democratic states holding off-year elections following requests from their state Republican parties. California Governor Gavin Newsom has called it an attempt at voter intimidation. Hurricane Melissa has swept through Haiti, Jamaica, and Cuba, leaving a trail of destruction in its wake. Officials say more than 30 people have been killed across the Caribbean. Several studies on climate change released Wednesday gave a dire look at planetary warming ahead of next month's global climate talks. One study by Oxfam says 308 of the world's billionaires have a carbon emissions total that would make them, if they were a country, the 15th most polluting country in the world. The Federal Reserve Wednesday cut its key interest rate by 0.25% in an effort to support flagging employment numbers and high prices. Treasury Secretary Scott Bessent says China's agreed to purchase 25 million metric tons of U.S. soybeans annually, including 12 million metric tons between now and January. The agreement to last for 3 years. He made the announcement after President Donald Trump met with Chinese leader Xi Jinping to discuss trade and tariffs. Just before the meeting, Trump posted on social media he's renewing U.S. nuclear weapons testing for the first time in 3 decades. sides. It's unclear whether Trump's renewed push for nuclear weapons testing would detonate nuclear warheads. The U.S. has not done so since 1992 because of a test ban. Beatrice Finn, former executive director of the Nobel Peace Laureate ICANN, International Campaign to Abolish Nuclear Weapons, said estimates of past nuclear testing killed as many Americans as its bombs on Hiroshima and Nagasaki did. I'm Christina Onnestad, reporting for Pacifica Radio.
0: Good day and welcome to Letters and Politics. I'm Mitch Jezerich. Today we're going to be in conversation about the great civil rights and voting rights activist of the 20th century, Fannie Lou Hamer. Born to a sharecropping family in the deep south of Mississippi, Fannie Lou Hamer would rise in a world that tried to dismiss her because she was black, and in a movement that tried to dismiss her because she was a woman. Still, her voice rose to be heard then and still being heard today. My guest for this conversation is Dr. Keisha N. Blaine. Keisha Blaine's an award-winning historian of the 20th century United States with interest in African-American history, the modern African diaspora, and women's and gender study. She's associate professor of history at the University of Pittsburgh and president of the African-American Intellectual History Society. She is the author of the book, Until I Am Free, Fannie Lou Hamer's Enduring Message to America. She joins me over Zoom. Keisha Blaine, it is a great pleasure to welcome you to this radio program.
5: Thank you so much for having me.
0: What's fascinating to me, among many things that are fascinating to me, but where I want to begin is when we usually talk about icons of the civil rights and the voting rights movements of the middle of the 20th century, we're frequently talking about men, but also we're usually talking about people. We're talking about Martin Luther King Jr., Stokely Carmichael, Malcolm X. We're talking about people who Malcolm X's story is a little bit more complex, but we're usually talking about people who got their start early, maybe late teens, early 20s into politics, oftentimes through school, through SNCC, these kind of things. Mm-hmm. What's fascinating about Fannie Lou Hamer is she doesn't even go to her first political meeting until she's well into her 40s. And it's at this meeting that she even really realizes she has a right to vote.
5: Yes, this part of Hamer's story, I think, really sets her apart from so many other activists. As you point out, in August 1962, she attended this mass meeting in Mississippi. This was organized by the Student Nonviolence Coordinating Committee, also known as SNCC. And as you point out, the activists in SNCC primarily were young people. And this was a group of mostly college age students who had come together initially at Shaw University through the very important work of Ella Baker, who was the visionary of the group. And many of these activists were, well, significantly younger than Hamer, who, when she attended that meeting in August 1962, was, as you point out, 44 years old. She did not initially plan to attend the meeting, but her friend encouraged her to attend the meeting. And I'm certainly glad she did. It was such an important step in her life. It was a moment where she found her calling, certainly a political awakening, but also in many ways a spiritual awakening. She felt in that moment that it was God's plan for her to become an activist, for her to get involved in SNCC, to play a leading role in the expansion of Black political rights.
0: Religion is central to her in her activism.
5: It is. And I absolutely wanted to emphasize this in the book, because one of the things that always stayed with me as I read about Fannie Lou Hamer over the years and certainly did the research for this book, there were moments where I would ask myself, how in the world did she even have the motivation to keep going? She went through so much. I'm sure we'll talk about many of the challenges that she endured today. And I think she could have easily walked away. She could have easily given up and said, this is too much. But she kept pushing. And one of the reasons that she kept pushing was because she had a sense that God was on her side. She truly believed that this was not solely a political mission, but a spiritual one. She saw herself as speaking light into a world of darkness. And she wanted to ensure that she lived out her life's purpose. She certainly cared what people thought. She listened to other people. But the point is that she didn't answer to individuals. She felt like she answered directly to God. It was divinely ordained. I think because of that particular perspective, it gave her the drive to keep pushing forward, even when people were very critical or even dismissive of her.
0: Dr. Blaine, I'm going to take just one quick time out here. Everything's going great. I'm getting a little bit of a rubbing sound of your microphone, I think, on your clothes, which is very common for one of the hanging, for the hanging microphones. It's a very common occurrence, but it's not terrible, but it, yeah.
5: Okay. So maybe I can try it without it, or if you prefer the mic, I can just, it might be my hair. Do you want to try speaking without the mic? I can remove the entire...
0: Well, we could try it. I'm not hearing it now. So it might have been a hair.
5: Oh,
0: I wasn't looking closely. Okay. I was not looking closely. Oftentimes it's someone's tie or jacket or you name it. But yeah, it's a very common occurrence for me. This is part of my life, always trying to get the technical stuff right. But I think.
5: Yeah,
0: if you want
5: me to repeat, I won't. I mean, I'll end up saying it slightly differently. But if you want
0: It wasn't terrible. It was just slightly there, but I was like, let me try to see if we could deal with it early on so it doesn't have to be an issue later on. Okay, I'll jump back into this now.
5: Okay.
0: 3, 2, 1. And your biography on Fannie Lou Hamer is also part intellectual biography of Fannie Lou Hamer. And it's obviously faith is important when it comes to religion, but there's also an intellectual framework that is involved in here as well. Could we see this at all in what was known as the Black social gospel and that tradition?
5: I think so. And I would mention here that it was very important for me to center the intellectual history because I wanted to ensure that people reading the book would leave with not only a sense of what Hamer had gone through in her life, but more so what she believed, that they would get a sense of her ideas, certainly how they developed over time, how developments taking place not only in Mississippi, but across the nation and across the globe shaped Fannie Lou Hamer's perspective. And even more importantly, I wanted them to see how this woman who had very limited formal education. She only had a sixth grade education, but she was quite brilliant. And I say this because what is so powerful about her was that she was able, I think, to learn from so many people around her and often just through observation. But particularly, I think her life helps us see the power of the Black intellectual tradition. How, for example, knowledge is passed down generation to generation, how even those who may not have an opportunity to attend formal school are able to pass words of wisdom. They're able to share knowledge, you know, oftentimes through storytelling. I think we can see how Fannie Lou Hamer developed as an intellectual outside of the traditional walls, you know, of a classroom setting, but no less influential and no less impactful. And I think absolutely you can talk about the social gospel within this context. It is deeply tied to Hamer's story.
0: And again, her going to her first political meeting and really getting involved in politics begins when she's 44 years of age. But that's not to say that the first four decades of her life aren't important. They're very important. Right. I want to talk about some of those things. She's born on October 6th. 1917 to a family of sharecroppers in Mississippi, the youngest of 20 children, which is also quite interesting to think about. And her grandparents were enslaved themselves. Were they enslaved near where she grew up? Was this all in Mississippi?
5: Yes. I mean, Fannie Lou Hamer had deep roots in Mississippi. In fact, I think one of the things I talk about in the book, which is so striking, there's a moment where when she's eventually able to travel. I talk about the trip that she takes to the African continent in 64. She reflects on her family and experiences a sense of pain that she doesn't know as much. She certainly knows her grandparents. She spoke about her grandmother in particular. But she talks about that feeling of displacement, which I think many African Americans certainly understand in the context of the 20th century of not knowing much about who, long lost relatives might be. In this case, Hamer had traveled to Guinea and she saw people who she would say resembled some of her relatives. And she wondered, could she be related? But of course, would never know. But yes, she had deep roots in Mississippi and as you know, stayed in Mississippi for her entire life.
0: She started working as a sharecropper herself at the age of six.
5: Mm-hmm. Yes. And the way this happened was quite extraordinary. Really a somewhat shocking story when you think of it, because Hamer was lured into a life of sharecropping. As I explained, she was born into a sharecropping family. But her parents did not expect her to be sharecropping, certainly not yet at the age of six. Still a very tender age. There's only so much one could do at that age. But Hamer talks about how the white landowner approached her at age six and lured her into sharecropping by telling her that if she would pick cotton, he would give her candy from the store. And of course, one can imagine a six-year-old would find that proposition appealing, but it was a trap. And once she picked the cotton at that moment, she never stopped picking cotton. This, I think, helps us understand broadly what life was like in the Jim Crow South, and particularly how sharecropping was a system of exploitation, one that affected all members of the family, not only the parents in this case, but, you know, as someone as young as six, would be expected and in this case would be lured into working every day, you know, as she would say, from sunup to sundown, very much in, you know, we can see the similarities to the institution of slavery. And I think this particular experience is key to understanding how Hamer emerges as a grassroots activist in Mississippi. She could relate to the people. She truly had a way of speaking to others because she had lived in the same community. I think because of her knowledge, her awareness, she was able to reach people in a way that I think other people could not, for those who came into the community from other places.
0: You said that she never stopped picking cotton. Does that even include her time when she does get involved politically?
5: No. So ultimately, effectively, she becomes a civil rights activist in August 1962. And one of the things that's so interesting about this experience is that she volunteers initially to register to vote. When she learns about her right to vote as a citizen of the United States, she's eager to try. She wants to register to vote. But in doing so, she's ultimately kicked off of the plantation where she worked. The white landowner made it very clear to her that if she did not go back to the courthouse and withdraw her registration, she would have to leave. So she left. And so that effectively marked the moment where she walked away from sharecropping. But in truth, she remained involved. So, for example, later in the late 1960s, she established a farm. So she was still able to not only use her hands, but more so find ways to support other sharecroppers in the community. And of course, her husband continued working, her husband, Perry Papp Hamer. So I think that August 1962 moment is where we see the shift from sharecropping to a life fully devoted to advancing the cause of civil rights.
0: So she was organizing other sharecroppers.
5: Yes, she was, which is so significant. And in fact, she later, when she reflected on what happened in 62, where she was kicked off the plantation, as you can imagine, she was distraught because, more so because she recognized that this would hurt her financially, that it would hurt the family, it would cause a strain for her husband to have to take on the full responsibility of meeting all the expenses of the family. But she said that it was a blessing in disguise because it set her free, and it set her free to be able to help her people. And that's the way she spoke about it later. And so she did. She devoted herself to helping other sharecroppers. She knew how exploitative the system was, and so she tried to find strategies. And I think she was quite effective, particularly with Freedom Farm, of helping people build for themselves, grow their own crops, not having to rely on waiting for portions, or shares, as it were, in terms of the sharecropping system. So yes, absolutely, other sharecroppers, and encourage them to register to vote. Played a key role in leading workshops across the South on voting rights. Really, as we were talking, I was even thinking about all of the college campuses she visited. So organized sharecroppers, certainly, but was also trying to reach younger people across the nation, spoke to women, spoke to anyone who would listen, quite frankly.
0: As a young girl, she contracted polio.
5: Mm-hmm.
0: And she was disabled. She did walk with a limp.
5: She did. And as I explained in the book, later on in her life, when she endured a brutal beating in 1963 in Winona, that particular beating worsened the limp and then also led to some other physical ailments. But this is key because one of the things that I emphasize in the book is that Hamer was a Black disabled activist. And we spoke about how she had limited formal education. That certainly set her apart. But the fact that she was a Black disabled woman organizing in Mississippi, that also meant that she was quite different than many of the leaders in the movement, which, as I argue, was a good thing in the sense that what made her different, I think, ultimately made her relate to ordinary people. People trusted her. They would listen to her because they saw her, as one of their own. And absolutely she was. But the irony is that those very same traits meant that other people in the movement sometimes treated her terribly. I mean, there are so many examples of other civil rights leaders speaking to Hamer in very disparaging ways. I think I write about in the book certain moments where even I was shocked to read how leaders who we certainly respect and elevate in our history still just speaking to Hamer in ways that were unbecoming because they did not see her as a leader, even though clearly she was.
0: Her life was, before we get what we recognize today as a modern disability rights movement, sort of seen as being born in the 1970s. Did she ever talk about being disabled or disability itself?
5: Hamer did reference this. You know, it wasn't one of the primary topics that she grappled with. I think if you look at her speeches primarily throughout the 60s and 70s, she would talk a lot about voting rights. She was really talking about economic justice. I think she was very open with people to talk about her own experiences. Certainly, you mentioned that she had contracted polio. She spoke about the physical abuse and how it affected her body. So she was not ashamed, to talk about the parts of her life that I think were certainly difficult. You know, she didn't shy away from talking about disability as she weren't, as she was not also shy about talking about the forced sterilization that she endured in 1961. And so disability was certainly at the forefront, even if it wasn't something that she spoke about as much as she spoke of a range of other topics like voting rights, economic justice, and also women's empowerment.
0: This is Letters and Politics, and we are in conversation about the life of Fannie Lou Hamer. Our guest is Dr. Keisha N. Blaine, award-winning historian of the 20th century United States. She is a associate professor of history at the University of Pittsburgh, also president of the African American Intellectual History Society. She is the author of the book, Until I Am Free, Fannie Lou Hamer's Enduring Message to America. You just referenced my next question, what I want to talk more about, and I learned this from your book. I did not realize it, and it's a very profound part of her story, is that she was, as many African-American women were in this period of time, she was forcibly sterilized. Mm-hmm. Tell me about that.
5: Yes. In 1961, 1 year before she joined the movement, Hamer was hospitalized. She had a small uterine tumor. It was a non-cancerous tumor, and she was supposed to have a fairly small procedure. The white doctor who performed the surgery, unbeknownst to Hamer, actually removed her uterus. And

0: Through the grapevine.
1: Yes, yes. Through gossip, people are talking about her. And it's just devastating to imagine what that must have been like. And she was angry. As you can imagine, she confronted the doctor, and he did not provide an explanation. And as I explained in the book, this was certainly a common practice. It was quite common in Mississippi. In fact, the hospital where Hamer had the procedure done in Sunflower County had many Black women who would go in for all kinds of minor procedures and go through the same experience. And Hamer decided, which is such a, I think, a powerful part of her story, she decided that she would bear witness to this. She decided that she would not keep it to herself, you know, as painful and traumatic as it was for her to endure this. When she joined the movement, she decided that she would speak out about forced sterilizations in order to shed light on the practice, not only because of what was happening in Mississippi, but of course, what was happening across the South and also in other parts of the nation. And so the forced sterilization became a focal point for Hamer's activism. You know, it became a way for her to talk about broadly medical racism, medical violence, and the unique experiences of Black and Brown women, and particularly of impoverished Black and Brown women. It is absolutely a critical part of her story. And one of the things that she brings into her activism when she is organizing a bit later around women's rights, she's once again talking about the forced sterilization, talking about what Black women in particular are enduring at the hands of the state, in this case, through white doctors.
0: Now, I've been gearing all my questions towards her early life, when, of course, her legacy, a lot of that is based on once she gets involved politically. But there is a lot here I found fascinating and that I learned from your book. And so one last question before we get kind of into the 60s here. And that is, she was working in the sharecropper's home as well. That's correct. And
1: yes.
0: And the sharecroppers would not. The white owner of the of the plantation, I guess, would not allow her to eat at the table with them, even though she was working in the home. And she has this quote, sort of her way of getting back at them. And I just want to read it quickly because it's so great. And you have it in your book. It's this quote. "Now, one thing that would really bug me was when they would tell me that I couldn't eat at the table with them. I would have to wait for all of them to be finished. So what I do was eat first. I would just eat and have myself a time. And maybe some of the things I'd done wasn't right, because I would eat out of all the spoons and watch them eat behind me. And whenever they would leave home, I would get in that bathtub, because I didn't have one. I would get in that bathtub and I would take me a bubble bath." That was great.
1: Absolutely. You know, and as you were reading that, I thought immediately, and of course, this is a parallel that I draw, you know, in the book, to so many other similar accounts within the context of slavery. You think about so many Black women who were working on plantations, you know, enslaved Black women being treated in the same way, sometimes caring for white children, and even cooking the food in the house and not being allowed to sit at the table, not being allowed to, you know, to even be in these spaces. But in a similar way, they found through these acts the ability to resist, to covertly challenge white supremacy. And I wanted to emphasize the story in the book so people would get a glimpse of just the diverse ways that Black people stood up for themselves. Absolutely, Jim Crow in this particular context was a violent and oppressive system. But it's important to know that Black people were constantly resisting. They were not passive. You know, they were trying to dismantle these systems. And sometimes that came through this very small act of taking that bubble bath when you know that you could get in a whole lot of trouble for doing so. So I think that helps people see Hamer's own defiance and the recognition that

0: this was not acceptable, right? That, you know, this was not a system that was fair, and this was her way to push back.
1: So Fannie Lou Hamer goes to the SNCC meeting in 1962. It's at this meeting she learns she actually has a right to vote. This is a good 90 years after the Civil War amendments to the Constitution that were meant for the enfranchisement of black males at the time. Mm-hmm. It might be shocking to people today to know that for many people, especially who listen to radio, who were alive in 1962, to realize that people didn't realize they had a right to vote.
0: Yes. You know, when I reflect on this, once again, it takes me back to the period of slavery. We know, for example, that white people went to great lengths to ensure that enslaved black people could not have access to, formal education, that they, created all of these roadblocks to ensure that that they would not learn how to read and write. And in a similar way to what we just discussed, black people resisted and found ways around these strategies. But I think this is also true in the context in which Hamer is living in Mississippi in the early 20th century. There are several things that she points out. One, she emphasizes the fact that she is in a remote area. And this is not to say that it's impossible for information to circulate. But what that means is that there's certain things that simply difficult to get into, even in terms of I think as we're talking, I'm thinking about the process by which people are trying to, circulate even leaflets and pamphlets, for example. It's not easy to get that into the hands of people in certain communities, especially if they are working on, a white plantation where they don't have full autonomy, where they could get in trouble, for example, even if they are trying to gather and strategize. I mean, there are all of these restrictive, I think, measures which suggest that it's not too shocking to imagine that someone like Hamer could be working as a sharecropper and not know her full rights as a citizen of the United States. Keep in mind, too, that, by the early 1960s, only 5% of black people in the state of Mississippi were registered to vote. We're talking about an estimated 450,000 people in the state at the time. Well, what's the reason? It's absolutely tied to all of these roadblocks. But the truth is, one of the efforts to keep people out of the ballot box is through restricting access to information, making sure people don't actually know what their rights are. And having limited formal education also contributes to this narrative, because Hamer, as I mentioned, did not continue in school past the sixth grade. So there's only so much she would have had access to. So those are some of the circumstances that I think are important to reflect on, to explain why it took so long for Hamer to find out her rights as a citizen of the United States. But what is powerful in the story is that when she finds that out, she is determined to tell everyone. And so, when you look at her speeches, Hamer is constantly referencing the Reconstruction Amendments, as you point out. She's constantly talking about the 13th, 14th, and 15th Amendments because she's emphasizing to people, listen, according to the Constitution, we have these rights. We should not have to be necessarily fighting for rights that have already been granted to us, at least in theory. But for her, it becomes, I think, a sense of urgency to push people to say, listen, it is, we're talking about in the 1960s, we should have been doing this already. So let's make sure to take full advantage of these rights and push beyond all of these roadblocks.
1: This is less than a decade after the Brown versus Board of Education decision, right, that rested on the argument about the 14th Amendment of equal protection under the law. And that comes, mm-hmm, we've done shows about the work of Pauli Murray and, sort of providing the intellectual underpinnings for that and these Civil War amendments. And now we see Fannie Lou Hamer picking up these Civil War amendments and running with them. Can you tell me more about her evolution of thought afterwards about these amendments and about voting in general?
0: Yes, I think one of the things that is so interesting about Hamer is very, I think at the very beginning when she's from 1962 onward, she's constantly going back to the Constitution. She's emphasizing the Constitution as a way to make a larger argument, really to all Americans, to white America in particular, saying that if indeed you are committed to the ideals stated in the Constitution, then you have to support Black political rights. There's really no other way to imagine a democracy if you're going to allow, in the context of Mississippi, you know, 450,000 Black residents to essentially not have a voice in how decisions are, you know, in how decisions are being made on a statewide level. So she goes back constantly to the Constitution, and it becomes, I think, for her, the focal point. On the one hand, she recognizes the limitations of that argument insofar as we know that even on the statewide level, there are all of these other laws, you know, such as well, we know things like poll taxes, but in particular, the literacy tests, which she encounters as one way to block her access to the ballot box. So she's aware she's aware that all of these are happening at the same time that she's saying, look at what the Constitution has granted us. But what is also intriguing, I think, about Hamer's development of thought is within a few years, I mean, she goes by the end of 1962, she begins to shift her language from one of primarily civil rights to one of human rights. And this becomes, I think, such an important shift for her because it's reflective of, you know, what happens when you travel. I mean, in particular, we see the power of travel in this case. She's able to have conversations that I think help her see broadly that the struggle that you know that she's a part of isn't just one that can be understood in national terms and has to be thought of in a global sort of way. And so she begins to then talk about Black voting rights and political rights broadly as not solely things that are granted by the U.S. Constitution, certainly they are, but more so that these are rights that should be granted to Black people as part of a larger conversation of human rights. And so I think that is an important development. And it happens quite quickly from 1962 to 1964, but it is part of her development, which makes her message all the more impactful.
1: And this is when our ideas about human rights are also evolving generally. I mean, human mm-hmm. rights, our notion of human rights is actually a very modern thing that we have. I do want to ask you about the struggles that she had as a woman within mm-hmm. the civil rights and voting right movements as well. Maybe one way you can talk about this and go anywhere you like, but this was definitely true, and which most people know Fannie Lou Hamer today for, was what happened at the 1964 Democratic Convention, where she was resisted not just by Democrats, but also by people within the movement. Tell me about that, maybe within the context of what happened at the DNC in 1964.
0: Yes, I think it's important, you know, as you point out, to emphasize that Hamer encountered a lot of resistance at the DNC. And I think she was initially surprised by the amount of resistance that she encountered, specifically from civil rights activists. There are several things, just to provide a bit of context. You know, Hamer, several months before coming to the DNC, had helped to establish the Mississippi Freedom Democratic Party, which played such a pivotal role in the fight for Black political rights, particularly because the MFDP, they were challenging the statewide Democratic Party, which was an all-white Democratic Party. And this, as we know, is part of a broader pattern at this time. Southern Democrats, in this particular context, did not support Black political participation. And Hamer was part of an effort to challenge this. The reason she showed up at the DNC in the first place was because she was trying to pressure the National Party to seat the MFDP, so ultimately give full representation to the party that was inclusive, to the one that was going to represent Mississippi broadly, and not particularly the all-white party that would exclude Black people from the calculation. Things were not going her way. What was offered to her were two seats, and to be specific, two symbolic seats. They were non-voting seats, but they were symbolic. It was this kind gesture to say, we won't seat your group, but you can have this as a gesture, you know, of our appreciation and understanding, one might phrase it that way. Hamer resisted that because she felt like it absolutely fell short of why she had, you know, it fell short of the demands. That's not why she came to the DNC in the first place. However, other civil rights activists saw the utility, they saw the importance of accepting the compromise. Their attitude, for the most part, was this was a good way to build bridges. This was a good way to send a message to particularly Lyndon B. Johnson, you know, and, you know, the National Democratic Party. This was a way to send a message that collaboration was possible. They were essentially thinking about the long game, one might say. And Hamer did not appreciate that approach. She felt like a compromise would ultimately be a defeat. It's one thing to have differences politically or, you know, or ideologically around these concerns, but what is troubling, which I think reveals the gender dynamics as well as even the class dynamics, is that many civil rights activists then approach Hamer in a very condescending way. Roy Wilkins from the NAACP, for example, called her an ignorant woman, which speaks to, you know, his own perceptions of her.
1: To her, you know, face.
0: Yes, which was painful, as you can imagine. And in just going through the, you know, the records, I think that's the other part, too, that really stayed with me, is that people certainly spoke about Hamer behind her back, but they often said things to her directly. So she was very clear about where people stood. And there's another interesting exchange that I talk about where several of the leaders, you know, male leaders, are going to Hamer and they're saying, listen, you need to accept the compromise. And they're trying to assert their authority by emphasizing their experience, you know, their experience politically, their knowledge. And again, I mentioned earlier, you know, Hamer has a sixth grade education. She comes to the movement late. She doesn't have a lot of the experience and the networks and all of that. And so several of the male leaders there use that as a way to try to correct her and to tell her she needs to listen to them because they have the right answer. And Hamer resisted, as she often did. And she stood up for herself, even though she was absolutely hurt by some of the remarks that were made to her. And I should just quickly give another example, too, of how they treated her. There's a moment where Martin Luther King Jr. and several others have a meeting in a hotel suite in which they're strategizing and they're talking about discussing the compromise and how to respond. And they hold a meeting without Hamer present, which was intentional on their part because they didn't want her as part of the conversation. But she found out about the meeting and she crashed the party and she ran there and insisted that she play a part in the dialogue. And pressured them to actually move the meeting out of the hotel suite and into the hallway so that more people could be involved. And so these were the kinds of things that she endured. She has an exchange that I talk about in the book with Adam Clayton Powell, who, as we know, is a, you know, very well-respected politician.
1: From New York.
0: And right. Mm-hmm. He's similarly trying to pressure Hamer, telling her, listen, you know, accept the compromise. You need to listen. And she's not listening to him. And so he says to her, you know, do you know who I am? Because he's trying to understand how she could be so resistant to his ideas. And he says, do you know who I am? And she says, I absolutely know who you are. But let me ask you, how many bales of cotton have you picked? How many beatings have you taken? And I think that was a way for her to emphasize to him that she was not going to be swayed by anyone trying to assert any kind of authority over her because of their position, their title, ranking, all of that. She did not care. More to the point, she was saying to him, I have real life experience. And that real life experience makes me just as a valuable leader in this space as you are. And so I hear you. I know who you are, but I'm still resisting your suggestion. And so I think that part of Hamer's story is to me so amazing, because you see her pushing against sexism, patriarchy, you know, classism, all of these things. She's resisting in order to make sure that her voice is heard.
1: Tell me about Fannie Lou Hamer and the 1965 Voting Rights Act.
0: Well, one of the things that I find so powerful about her story, I think it's important to understand that she absolutely is one of the people we have to identify as playing a key role in laying the groundwork for the passage of the 65 Voting Rights Act. Hamer, as I think most people will know, since that tends to be, you know, what we tend, generally, if you know anything about Hamer, you'll know about her speech at the 1964 convention. So, of course, all of these things are happening behind the scenes, and there are all of these discussions about this compromise. But what most people remember to this very day is Hamer giving this very moving testimony about her experiences in Mississippi. She spoke about state-sanctioned violence. She spoke about voter suppression. She spoke about the brutal beatings that she endured in her effort to advance Black political rights. And that was not a small thing, because what I often emphasize is Hamer's testimony was so powerful that it terrified the president of the United States. Lyndon B. Johnson at the time ultimately decided to hold an impromptu press conference just to divert attention away from Hamer's speech.
1: He knew Hamer was going to speak. It was going to garner attention, perhaps media attention. Exactly. And so he holds a press conference.
0: Exactly. And that's so important to emphasize, because it helps us see how meaningful, how influential that speech actually was. And the irony is he failed in his effort, because for one thing, those who were present who heard Hamer speak in person were moved, deeply moved. But even more so, those who heard the speech later, once the speech was later aired, they were stunned. One of the things that I find intriguing in the process of doing the research, you would be hard-pressed to find anyone who would talk about the 1964 DNC who didn't mention Hamer. It's almost as though nothing else happened at that convention. It's every single account, people will talk about that Black woman from Mississippi who gave a speech that, you know, might have moved them to tears, that had them stop in their track, that made them look within and question themselves. There are so many people whose lives were radically transformed because of that speech. The irony is, when Hamer walked away from the DNC, she did not leave feeling like she had accomplished much. She actually left feeling defeated because of the issue, you know, because of the circumstances concerning the compromise that she rejected. And she felt like she didn't leave with the very thing that she wanted. I don't think she even fully grasped how powerful her speech was. But I think that speech ultimately set the stage for a number of key developments. I would argue that Lyndon B. Johnson himself, as much as he tried to block the speech, ended up being moved and transformed by the speech, as so many others were. And it forced him, it was certainly one of the key developments that forced him to shift his perspective. And it was also, I think, the moment, I mean, we sort of look at, we see these moments throughout our history, you know, where we have a particular development that sways public opinion in interesting ways. And we see that, for example, with the Montgomery bus boycott, or even the Emmett Till case. Like, there are all of these moments. And I think the 1964 testimony, Hamer's testimony at that DNC, is another example of a moment in time that has the ability to shift public opinion and get people to recognize that this was not solely a Black problem. This wasn't just, oh, you know, this is African-Americans are having these challenges. No, this is an American problem. Every person in the United States needed to be concerned. They needed to be concerned about the way that Black people are being treated as second-class citizens. And so without fail, I think the speech laid the groundwork for the passage of the Voting Rights Act, which, as we know, significantly expanded Black political participation. And Hamer has to be credited as one of the activists who made that possible.
1: And people can find the speech pretty easily online if they want to go hear it, especially after what you just said about it. She died in 1977. She wasn't in necessarily a good place when that happened. She was also in need of help and seemed to be ignored largely. Tell me about the end of her life.
0: Yes, one of the things that I discuss in the book, and I have to admit that last chapter was perhaps the most difficult one to write, because I still feel a sense of frustration that someone like Hamer, who devoted her life to helping other people, who was so selfless, ends up toward the end of her life being at a place where she could not often find the help that she needed. You know, it is important to recognize that Hamer, I think, pushed and pushed and pushed until she couldn't push any longer. And there were all of these moments where she was experiencing, I mean, just exhaustion for sure. She was exhausted. She had worked so much. You know, I sometimes, when I even look through the records of her travel itinerary, it's baffling to me how she would just go from city to city to city. Sometimes she would be doing 4 or 5 events in one city, you know, just hardly taking time to rest. She was, if someone invited her to speak, she was there, and she was always willing to support others for, you know, doing a range of different things. She would be there if they asked her to come. And the problem is that not only was she physically exhausted, but she was also dealing with several health issues. She had diabetes untreated. She wasn't paying attention to it. She was just moving along. There was a moment where she was standing in a picket line and just fainted. And I think for so many people around her, it, you know, it was a shock, but it was also the result of her being physically ill, but not actually paying attention to those signs. And there was even another incident where I was so surprised to see where Hamer was instructed, you know, by doctors to just stay home, rest, you know, don't go on the road, you know, just take it easy for a bit. She was still doing interviews. She was still trying to plan trips. And in fact, still traveled at moments where she should not have been traveling. But the point is that toward the end of her life, I think what's so unfortunate is that when she became very sick, and she was also dealing with just a litany of so many bills, so many financial problems at the time, there were days where she could not find anyone to help her. I mean, certainly her husband was there, and her family was there to support. But there were days where she would express frustration. She wanted to see her friends. She wanted to see others. People were busy and doing other things and not always able to come by to see her. And she would grow frustrated. And so towards the end of her life, we see clear evidence that she was battling depression, that she was feeling distraught about her life in many ways. And she was never, I think, regretful of anything she had done. And she was absolutely remained committed towards the very end. But I think she felt really sad that she did not have a lot of the people who she spent her life, you know, helping around her in her time of need. And she passed away in March of 1977. You know, she had developed breast cancer and, as I said, a host of other health issues. when she passed away, I think it was so hard for me to write about in the book because, of course, she has this lovely funeral and so many people come, you know, all these people show up and they talk about her life and her legacy. But it's just those last few years where she felt so down and expressed frustration that she couldn't find people. I think that's what stays with me the most, is how hard it is for people who fight for others oftentimes don't have those very same people they're fighting for. They don't have them around. That's hard.
1: Dr. Keisha N. Blaine has been our guest. She is Associate Professor of History at the University of Pittsburgh. She's also President of the African American Intellectual History Society. And she has joined us for a conversation on her book called Until I Am Free, Fannie Lou Hamer's Enduring Message to America. Dr. Blaine, that was a wonderful conversation, and I thank you.
0: Thank you for having me.
1: That does it for Letters and Politics. The show is produced by Deanna Martinez. Kristen Thomas is the engineer. 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I'm Mitch Jezrich, and I thank you for listening.

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0: 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It's midnight GMT. This is Oliver Conway with the newsroom. President Zelensky sacks the head of Ukraine's armed forces after protests over the army leadership.
1: I'm grateful to Oleksandr Sirsky and every one of our soldiers for Ukraine's strong frontline positions.
0: But what will it mean for Ukraine's efforts in the fight against Russia? Also today, France has become the first EU state to ban social media for children. We have a special report from the school in Iran where 156 people were killed at the start of the war.
2: You can't call it a school. Here there are only walls that smell of death, grief, and the blood that was shed here.
0: And
3: the tech aims to build a health score that can pre-detect disease and connect you with a doctor at exactly the right time.
0: Identifying illnesses by monitoring sleep. First, our top stories.
4: BBC News with Roisin Hasty. President Zelensky of Ukraine has dismissed the commander of the armed forces, Oleksandr Sirsky. The move comes days after the removal of the popular defence minister, Mykhailo Fedorov, which triggered mass protests. Paul Adams is in Kyiv.
5: After 6 days of widespread protests, President Zelensky has bowed to pressure and dismissed the man who successfully defended Kyiv after Russia's full-scale invasion in 2022. Making the announcement, the president thanked General Sirsky and said a significant path had been travelled. His replacement is the much younger Mykhailo Dropati, a man with a distinguished record of his own and, crucially, a friend of the ousted defence minister Mykhailo Fedorov. Mr. Fedorov called his appointment a breath of fresh air and a renewed source of hope. That will go some way towards reassuring thousands of protesting Ukrainians that their voices have been heard. But they will also want to know that Mr. Fedorov, seen as the driving force behind much of the military's recent innovation, will continue to play a central role.
4: France's President Emmanuel Macron has hailed a parliamentary vote to ban children under 15 from accessing social media. Posting a collection of disturbing videos of adolescent misuse of social media, President Macron said France was leading the way for other European countries to protect teenagers. Under the bill, platforms will need to implement age verification systems. However, the new law has drawn mixed reactions. Earlier in Parliament, the left-wing lawmaker Arnaud Salmeron expressed his concerns over the ban.
6: Young people are too often exposed to dangerous content, but they also find ways to access information and empower themselves, opening new horizons in the face of racism, sexism, homophobia, and the climate crisis that weighs heavily on their conscience. If you truly care about their mental health, take action as legislators concerned with the common good and not as a disciplinarian of the digital world using a smokescreen law.
7: Par une loi écran de fumée.
4: OpenAI has disclosed that its advanced artificial intelligence models independently hacked another tech company to steal information they needed to pass an internal evaluation. The AI agents managed to break out of a restricted sandbox testing environment to carry out the cyber attack. Here's James Reid.
8: OpenAI says the incident happened during an internal test of the cyber capabilities of its latest artificial intelligence models. The AIs exploited vulnerabilities to escape isolation. They then hacked another company, Hugging Face, to obtain the test solutions from its database. OpenAI said it was now implementing strict controls and working with Hugging Face to investigate and patch vulnerabilities. The incident will fuel global anxieties about the cyber attack capabilities of frontier AI models.
4: BBC News. President Trump has directed his administration to allow US airlines to fly directly to Lebanon for the first time in four decades. The move came after a landmark meeting with his Lebanese counterpart, Joseph Aoun. President Aoun is seeking US support for the Lebanese army, which is trying to disarm Hezbollah. Cuba says it's received the first installment of a United States aid package worth $100 million amid deepening U.S. economic pressure on the island's communist leadership. The Cuban Ministry of Foreign Trade said kits with food and other essential items will be delivered to families by the Catholic Church. The aid package was proposed in May when the U.S. intensified sanctions. A U.S. judge in Florida has ruled that Donald Trump must hand over financial records as part of his $10 billion defamation lawsuit against the BBC. President Trump sued the corporation